He hears the rabble and the noise of the crowd. He hears the shouts of the Roman centurion. Women, move back there. You there, get out of the road with your donkey cart. Move that fruit cart along. We've got business here. These three men will be crucified today, and I want to get this job done over as soon as I can. 5 minutes sooner, he would have missed it. 5 minutes later, he would have missed it. But they're rounding that corner. He sees lying on the ground the broken, bruised, bloody, battered body of Christ, lying beneath that 300-pound cross. And as Simon sees Jesus, their eyes for a moment connect. And in that blood-tinged face, Simon sees in the eyes of Christ compassion. He sees in those eyes not bitterness or anger. He sees in those eyes, eyes of love. And as Jesus looks up at Simon, something touches Simon's heart. Now, who was this Simon? Where did he come from? Was he single or was he married? Was he a follower of Christ? Let's look at the text, verse 32. Now they came out, they found a man of Cyrene, Simon by name. Where is Cyrene? What's the modern country of Cyrene? Cyrene would have been Libya in northern Africa. So Simon traversed the desert sands of Africa. He turns north and comes up along the rocky trails of the Mediterranean. He comes further into the cobblestone streets of Jerusalem. And he hears the rabble of the crowd. What would bring Simon here at this moment? Evidently, he is a Jew. He's a Jewish trader, a Jewish peddler. But what would bring him here? Keep your finger in Matthew 27. We will come back to it. And turn to Deuteronomy, the 16th chapter. Because here in Deuteronomy, we get a clue, a glimpse of why Simon would have been at Jerusalem at that moment. You're looking at Deuteronomy, the 16th chapter, the 16th and 17th verses, to try to discover some background of this Jewish peddler, this Jewish trader, T-R-A-D-E-R. He is a trader. He trades in goods and commodities. Let's look at Deuteronomy chapter 16, verse 16. Three times a year, all your males shall appear before the Lord your God in the place which he chooses, namely Jerusalem, at the Feast of Unleavened Bread, at the Feast of Weeks, and the Feast of Tabernacles. Every man shall give as he's able, according to the blessing of the Lord your God, which he's given you. So this Jewish peddler, Jewish salesman, Jewish merchant, must come, he's a male, must come three times a year to Jerusalem. The Feast of Weeks is beginning. What is the Feast of Weeks? Well, it's beginning with the Passover lamb. And when you think about the Passover lamb, when was the Passover lamb slain initially? It was slain when the Israelites left Egypt. And as they were leaving Egypt, they would slay a lamb and put the blood of that lamb on their doorpost. So the Feast of Weeks begins with the Passover. They are thinking about their deliverance from Egypt. For 7 days, the Israelites, they just eat the bread. And then, at the end of that unleavened bread period, you have again a great celebration of freedom. So when you think of the Exodus and the Passover, what are you thinking of? The slaying of the Passover lamb. You're thinking of Christ, the Lamb of God. You're thinking of the bread of life, Jesus. And you're thinking of the glory of the freedom for the Jews. This feast represented freedom and liberty, and so here Simon comes on the Passover, not knowing that Jesus Christ, the Passover lamb, will die for him, not knowing that Jesus Christ is the bread of life that can nourish his soul, not celebrating the deliverance from sin and the bondage and the shackles of sin, not understanding all of that, but God has a divine plan. Simon comes.
He comes from Africa. God brings men and women in the divine drama of destiny to the right place at the right time to reveal grace to them. God has not brought you here this morning by accident. In the divine plan of God, you have come here to receive the blessing of heaven from Jesus Christ. You may be a church member, you may be a member, or not a member. But this moment today is a divine appointment for you. And God's going to do something in your heart that you don't yet imagine. God's going to do something in your soul that you may not yet realize in this service today. Now, who was this Simon? Was he married? Take your Bible and turn to Mark, the 15th chapter, the 21st verse. Mark chapter 15, verse 21. The scripture says, Mark 15, verse 21. Now they compelled a certain man, Simon, a Cyrenian. Mark 15, verse 21. Now they compelled a certain man, Simon, a Cyrenian. You've already learned that he came from Africa. You already learned that he was a Jew. He came as required to Jerusalem. The father of Alexander and Rufus, as he was coming out of the country and passing by to bear his cross. Now, was Simon married? Evidently, because he has two sons, and what are their names? Alexander and Rufus. Do we ever see Rufus mentioned again in the Bible? We do. Romans chapter 16 and verse 13. Romans 16 and verse 13. Let's discover something about Simon's background. Evidently, this is the same Rufus, although we can't be 100% sure, but the evidence is fairly good. Romans 16, verse 13. How can we piece together the story of Simon to make it more meaningful to us? Romans 16, verse 13. Greet Rufus, chosen in the Lord, his mother and mine. So Alexander and Rufus, and that's implied in Mark 15, verse 21. It says, now they compelled a certain man, Simon of Cyrenian, the father of Alexander and Rufus. It's like the Gospel of Mark is saying, you know who Alexander is, you know who Rufus is, but you don't know Simon. Simon is the father of Alexander and Rufus, and Alexander and Rufus was chosen of the Lord, evidently. Alexander and Rufus were Christians. Now, the book Desire of Ages confirms this. Desire of Ages, page 742. Listen, Simon had heard of Jesus. His sons were believers in the Savior, but he himself was not a disciple. So here's the picture. Simon is a trader. He trades in goods and commodities. He's a Jew living in Cyrene, northern Africa. As he sends his sons to Jerusalem, possibly to do some business for him, because in those days there were family businesses. These sons come in contact with Jesus. We don't know how. Maybe they saw him touch the eyes of the blind and they were opened. Maybe they saw him touch the withered man's arm and it was healed. Maybe they heard him when the woman caught in adultery was thrown at his feet and he said, Father, Father, forgive her. He said to her, I don't condemn you. Go your way. But in some way they were attracted to this Christ. Some way they were won by this Christ. Some way they were charmed by this Christ. Some way they were changed by this Christ. And as they were, I can just imagine. Now everything I've told you so far is biblical. The rest is Finley's imagination. Now, it's all right if the preacher imagines, as long as he tells you he's imagining. The ones you got to be aware of is the ones that imagine and they don't tell you this. Now, this is my imagination. I suppose some way that father hears from his sons. I don't know how, but some way. And I can imagine a letter. Dear Father, you're not going to believe what happened to us. You're not going to believe what happened to us. We're in Jerusalem. Father, we're selling. We're doing good in business. But Father, we've met a man. We have never heard anybody speak like this before. He's worked miracles. This man is the Christ. We've accepted him as Messiah. Father, you've got to learn. The father comes from Cyrene. And all the time in his head, are my sons following some crazy cult leader? Are my boys deceived? And all these thoughts are going through his head. We read in Desire of Ages, didn't we? What was that page? 742.
that Alexander and Rufus were believers in Jesus, but their father was not a disciple. We saw that as well in the scriptures. Simon comes. And as Simon rounds

to service. Simon did not run over there and say, "Gentlemen, let me take up the cross," did he? He did not run over there and say, "Gentlemen, let me take up the cross." Simon was forced into service. A cross, a burden, was placed upon his shoulder. Have there been things in your life, burdens placed upon you, like a 300-pound cross that you haven't chosen? Burdens in life. They may be financial burdens. Through no fault of your own, you were made redundant at work, and you're having a difficult time paying the bills. Through no fault of your own, there were family problems, and a divorce ensued, and a burden on your back rubs your shoulder raw. Through no fault of your own, a child died, a spouse died. Burdens placed upon us. Burdens at time caring for an elderly parent. We want to do it. We would never in our heart admit it's a burden, but it's exhausting us. Burdens of overwork that sap your energy, that wear you out, that exhaust you. We all carry those burdens. Burdens of anxiety, burdens of worry, burdens of care. Simon carried his burden with dignity. And in the burden Simon carried, he found life's greatest blessing. Take your Bible, please, and turn back to Psalm chapter 55, verse 22. Psalm chapter 55. And you're looking at Psalm 55 and noticing the 22nd verse. Psalm 55, verse 22. What do you do when you're carrying a burden that is heavier than you can bear? What do you do when you're carrying a burden that is crushing you beneath its heavy weight? You're looking there at Psalm 55, and you're looking at verse 22. The scripture says in Psalm 55, "Cast your burden on the Lord, and he shall sustain you. He shall never permit the righteous to be moved." When you are carrying a burden that you cannot carry, the fundamental question is this: do I believe that God is strong enough to carry my burden? Do I believe that Jesus can handle this for me? Now, notice the text. The first word is cast. Now, the word cast in the original Hebrew is interesting. It means throw the full weight of your anxiety. The word cast here is taken from an interesting expression. Throw, lift. When a rider was going to ride a horse, they would take the saddle and they would throw the saddle over the back of the horse. This is the picture. Then they would get on the horse. So the imagery here is take the burden you have, like the rider who takes the saddle, and throw it over the horse and get on the horse. The horse does not ride the rider rides the horse. And the imagery here is cast your burden, cast your anxieties, cast your troubles, cast your difficulties on to Jesus and let him carry you. Now there's another fascinating thing here. Cast your what on the Lord? What does it say? Burden. You know what the Hebrew says here? The original root word for burden, you know what that word is? Gift. Gift. Or allotted portion. What does it say? Cast the gift that God has given you on the Lord. So every burden in that viewpoint becomes a gift. The burdens of life will not crush us if we see that they have come from the hands of a loving Father as a gift to enable us to grow in grace. Do you think Jesus thanked Simon for carrying his cross? Do you think Simon thanked Jesus for the opportunity of carrying?

0: carrying the cross. Simon saw in the cross of Calvary a gift apportioned to him by God. Your burden, it's going to make you bitter or it's going to make you better. Your burden is either going to give you scars or it's going to put stars in your crown. Your burden is either going to be a burden or it's going to be a bridge. Did you ever read the story about the little ant? The biologist is looking at this little ant with his magnifying glass. And he sees this little ant. And this little ant has this huge piece of straw. And the ant is crawling, you know, with this huge piece of straw. And it's the things about crushing him. And the little ant comes to a crack in the sidewalk. He bends over. The straw falls across the crack. And the ant crawls across the straw. And gets on the other side. His burden became a bridge. His burden became a bridge. Some of you are so consumed with the burdens of life that they're crushing out your life. Look at your burden as a bridge. A bridge to know Jesus better. Look at your burden as a gift from God to draw you closer to Him. I can imagine as Simon and Jesus walked up that hill that more than once Jesus looked at Simon and said, Simon, you can make it. Simon, you're going to look back at this moment as the greatest moment of your life. You think Simon ever told the story to anybody of carrying his burden? Now, you think the burden was heavy for Simon. You think it was rubbing his shoulder raw. But you think he ever testified, I carried Jesus' cross! And it changed my life. The burden that you are carrying will change your life. Christ will use that burden to draw you closer and closer and closer to Him. And He will strengthen you in that burden. Three men meet Jesus. One meets Him climbing the rugged mountain of Golgotha. One meets Him under the crushing load of a cross. The other hangs by His side. They come to the top of Calvary's mountain. And there, two thieves wrestle in the hands of the Roman soldiers that want to nail them there. Jesus stretches out His hands voluntarily. And spikes, 1.5 to 2 inches long, are driven through Jesus' hands. And blood spurts from those hands. A crown of thorns is jammed upon His head, and blood runs down His face. The cross is placed in the hole with a thud. And every tissue and nerve in Jesus' body shudders with pain. As Christ is hanging upon that cross, there are two thieves there. One hangs on either side of Jesus. Take your Bible, please, and turn to the Gospel of Luke. And there are two thieves that hang by Jesus' side. Luke chapter 23, verse 39 to 43. Luke chapter 23, verse 39 to 43. Three men meet Jesus. One meets Him climbing Golgotha's mountain. One meets Him hanging on a cross near Him. Simon meets Him carrying a burden. You and I can meet Him in the burden of overwork. We can meet Him in the burdens of financial debt. We can meet Him in the burdens of strained relationships. We can meet Him in the burdens of some dread disease. We can meet Him in the burdens of anxiety, worry, and fear. When the crosses are on upon our shoulders, we can be drawn closer to Jesus like Simon, and we can meet Him there too. But let's look at the penitent thief. Simon, the conscripted one, the thief, the crucified one. Luke chapter 23, verse 39 to 43. Luke chapter 23, verse 39 to 43. Then one of the criminals who were hanged blasphemed Him, saying, if you are the Christ, save yourself and us. If you're the Christ, save yourself and us. And the other answers, verse 40, do you not even fear God, seeing you're under the same condemnation? We indeed justly receive the due reward for our sins, but the man has done nothing wrong. Then he said to Jesus, Lord, remember me when you come into your kingdom. And Jesus said, assuredly I say unto you, today I say to you today, you will be with me in paradise.
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3: When Tony was a teenager, a tumor growing on his neck made him the target of cruel teasing. 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Tony met Arlette at her brother's wedding, and she saw beyond his condition. Arlette simply said, "God chose us to be together." As Tony and Arlette raised their three children in Madagascar, the growing tumor made the future feel uncertain, yet his family never stopped supporting him or encouraging him to seek help. It was Tony's brother-in-law who first told him about Mercy Ships, where he received the free surgery he needed. Today, Tony's healed because someone chose to see beyond his suffering. Who can you choose to truly see today?
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5: For 9 months, between 1898 and 1899, two famous man-eating lions of Tsavo terrorized workers employed in the construction of a railway bridge in Uganda. As the death toll rose, construction was brought to a virtual standstill. The workers said they refused to continue until protection could be provided. Finally, the reign of terror was brought to an end when Lieutenant Colonel J.H. Patterson succeeded in tracking and killing the two lions that had devoured 135 men. The lions are now on permanent display in the Field Museum of Chicago. Even more deadly was a tigress in India that was reported to have killed and eaten 436 people in 1907 before it was killed. But the record for man-eating goes to one lion that has devoured more than all these other cats combined. 1 Peter chapter 5, verse 8 advises us, "Be sober, be vigilant, because your adversary the devil is going around like a roaring lion, seeking whom he might devour." So how can we be protected against this man-eater? Join me, friends, today as we continue our exploration to understand the originator of sin, the devil. Tonight we've got a subject that I think you're going to find very interesting, and I hope you'll pray as we proceed, because we're going to be talking about that arch fiend and why is there evil in the world today, dealing with the villain of Revelation, better known as the devil. Satan is that arch fiend. He is very real. I believe that not only does God send good angels to our meetings, I believe the devil tries to send representatives to distract and keep people from hearing the word. There are battles that are raging. Paul talks about us not wrestling against flesh and blood, but against principalities and powers, spiritual forces of wickedness in high places. There is a God, there are good angels, and there is a devil. There is an evil power in the world. I think as you look at what's happened in history, you'd have to say that there is evil. You look at what some terrorists do, where they put a person in a cage and douse them with gasoline and videotape as they set them on fire. That is just incarnate evil. One of the reasons some people turn to God is they say, you know, I wasn't so sure about God, but when I became convinced that there was absolute evil, then I thought there must be good. There must be God. And we can certainly see the evidence for evil in the world. When God created Adam and Eve, what was the one thing he forbade them from doing? He said, but of the tree of the knowledge of good and evil, you shall not eat of it. Amen? And that, by the way, is Genesis 2:17. He said, you know, you're free. This is a paradise. I've made this beautiful world, beautiful garden. It's all yours. I've got one restriction. The devil's been told the only place that he can campaign is at the tree. And you can choose to reject him and resist him, and you'll never have any problems. But if you engage him, it could be deadly. Don't eat from this forbidden fruit. And they didn't listen. The fruit of the tree, yeah. It said, for in the day that you eat thereof, you will surely die. Now what the Lord means by that is in dying you will die, is the way that reads in the Hebrew. That you will definitely die eventually. They died spiritually the day they disobeyed. And of course, Adam and Eve both died within that first millennia. Day with the Lord is like 1,000 years, right? And so, we know the story. What medium did Satan use to deceive Eve? And what lies did Satan tell her? Well, you know, he appeared through the medium of a serpent. Now, the serpent it's just another creature. But it says it was a very hypnotic, beautiful, subtle creature. Now, the serpent was more cunning than any beast of the field which the Lord God had made. And the serpent said to the woman, you'll not really die. First question in the Bible is he questioned God's word. Hath God said? You notice the cynicism. Doubting the word of God. All the sin in our world today comes from the devil doubting the word of God. And he said, you're not really going to die. God didn't really mean what he said. And because our first parents chose not to believe God's word, and instead they believed the devil, we've got all these problems. Revelation 12, notice Satan is also called that old serpent. The dragon was cast out, that serpent called the devil and Satan. So there's no question who the dragon, who the serpent, who the devil. You know, the word Satan means adversary. And if you take the word devil and you take off the D, what do you have? Evil. He is consummate evil. And then finally, that first prophecy. The Lord says there in Genesis 3:15, I'll put enmity between you and the woman, between your seed and her seed. And so through the book of Revelation and all through the Bible, you see this contest going on between the seed of the woman, Christ followers, and of course Jesus is the ultimate seed of the woman, and the dragon, the devil. Battle between good and evil. You've all heard the fairy tales about the knight in shining armor that saves the maiden from the dragon. All those are kind of rooted in some truth that you find in the Bible. You can also see it again here in Revelation 12:17, where it tells us that the dragon was enraged with the woman, and he went to make war with the rest of her offspring. See, Genesis talked about the seed of the woman. Here you go to the end of the Bible. Beginning of the Bible, you get the dragon, the serpent, the woman, the seed of the woman. Now you go to Revelation, you get the dragon, the serpent, and the woman, and he's trying to destroy the seed of the woman. We'll get back to that on another study. Who does he especially hate? The descendants of the woman who keep the commandments of God and the testimony of Jesus. They've got the testimony of Jesus. And so the devil hates people that obey God's commandments. So why was eating a piece of fruit such a deadly offense? It's just a piece of fruit. Why all the trouble in the world from eating the wrong thing? Well, because first of all, God commanded them not to. I did an amazing fact. You know, every week we do amazing facts on our radio program. And I did an amazing fact about the macaneel tree. They actually grow here in Florida and around the Caribbean. And it's called the tree of death. Columbus called them death apples. They have apples and they look very luscious. They even smell sweet. But if you eat one, you could easily die. It'll burn your throat. Your throat would swell up, and it will cause all kinds of gastronomical problems and permanent injury and liver and kidney problems. If you're even under that tree when it's raining, the sap from the tree coming on your skin can blister your skin. It's a very toxic tree, and they've got these signs everywhere, warning, stay away from this tree. And I read about a tourist that was in some Caribbean island where there was one of these trees. They keep them for erosion on the coast. And they didn't have a sign. And she and her friend said, oh, that looks good. And they had all kinds of miserable problems and pain and suffering because they ate this deadly tree. Well, God told Adam and Eve not to eat the tree. And it wasn't that the fruit hurt them, it was the disobedience that did it. You see, the Bible says in Romans 6:16, "Do you not know that to whom you present yourselves slaves or servants to obey, you are the slaves of the one who you obey, whether of sin leading to death or of obedience leading to righteousness?" And when Adam and Eve decided to follow the teachings or the suggestion of the serpent, the devil, instead of God, they surrendered the dominion of this world that God had given Adam and Eve to the enemy. See, Adam was to have dominion of the world and Eve. And when they chose to listen to the devil instead of God, they handed over the keys. And the devil decided to continue his rebellion with this planet as the beachhead for his war against God. What are some of Satan's methods that he uses to deceive, discourage, or to destroy people? And we're going to go through a list of things here. First of all, it says Satan is the one who deceives the whole world. Satan is a deceiver. Deception is the commingling of truth and error. He will take something good and he'll mix in something bad, and you don't realize how deadly and dangerous it is. He came to Jesus in the wilderness and he tempted him. Do you think the devil appeared as when the devil came to tempt Jesus in the wilderness and he's out there, he's fasted 40 days? You think Satan kind of just plopped down on the ground and he had his red leotards and his, you know, his goat feet? I never did mention the goat feet. How many of you remember the devil's got goat feet, right? I'm being sarcastic, sorry. And he, you know, these horns and his bat wings, and he said, "I've got a proposition for you. Would you listen to anybody that looked like that that came to with a proposition?" How do you think he appeared to Jesus? Remember we quoted that verse, "He can appear as an angel of light." He was being deceptive. Christ was there in the wilderness tempted by the devil. Satan tempts. Now, you'll often say, "Jesus saved me. And I almost had a car accident, but Jesus saved me." Really, Jesus probably did it through his angels. Sometimes you'll say, "The devil tempted me." I don't know if any of you remember a comedian named Flip Wilson. He became famous for saying, "The devil made me do it." The devil, can the devil make you? Not unless you're demon-possessed. Most of us have to cooperate. We surrender our wills. If the devil had taken Eve and held her to the ground and pushed the forbidden fruit in her mouth, it would not have been a sin. But she had to willingly choose. And typically when we sin, we are choosing to do what we know is not right. So he's a tempter. Can the devil work miracles? Revelation chapter 16, verse 14, and our special emphasis in our prophecy encounter is Revelation, says they are the spirits of devils working miracles. So can the devil counterfeit the miracles of God? You remember the story in the Bible when Moses came before Pharaoh and said, "Let my people go," and to show that God was with him, he threw his staff down, it turned into a serpent, and the Pharaoh called in his magicians. They threw down their staffs, they turned into serpents. Was that the power of God or the power of the devil? Satan can do signs and wonders and miracles. So some people say, "Well, I listen to that pastor because he does miracles. He does signs and wonders." If he's not following the word of God, those miracles can be counterfeits. And so don't forget, the devil can counterfeit those signs and wonders. In fact, Revelation 13:13, in that same chapter where it talks about the mark of the beast, it says, "He performs great signs so that he even makes fire come down from heaven on the earth in the sight of men." The devil does have power, and so our decision about following Jesus cannot be based upon signs and wonders and miracles. Needs to be based upon "thus saith the Lord." Amen? Because Satan himself can be transformed into an angel of light. Matter of fact, I believe the masterpiece, see, God came into the world through a man, Jesus, to teach us the truth. Before the end of time, I think Satan is going to either thoroughly possess a man or impersonate Christ, and he's going to try to do his masterpiece performance pretending to be Christ. Jesus said there'll be false Christs and false prophets, and there have been through history. But I'll tell you, in the last days, I think that he is saving his main act for the final days where he is going to claim to be Christ. Isn't that what he always wanted? To be Jesus? He's going to act that out in the world, and he'll do signs and wonders, and he will quote the Bible. And if it were possible, even the very elect would be deceived. What will prevent the very elect from being deceived? They're going to see an inconsistency between what this false Christ says and what Jesus said in his word. That's why we need to know our Bibles. Amen? Don't go anywhere, friends. In just a moment, we'll be back to complete today's presentation. Have you ever had friends ask you, if God is good and if he's loving, then why is there evil? Why do the innocent suffer? We have a very special, powerful DVD documentary we'd like to send you for free. It's called The Cosmic Conflict. This compelling movie traces the origin of sin and talks about Lucifer's rebellion. It helps us understand why there is evil in the world today, and more importantly, how you can have victory over sin. To get your free copy, call the phone number on your screen and ask for offer number 809, or visit the web address. And after you watch this incredible resource, be sure and share it with a friend. So how about we get back to today's presentation and learn some more amazing facts from the Word of God. Jesus warned us in Matthew 7, beware of the devil, that he is as, says, these false prophets who will come to you in sheep's clothing, but inwardly they are ravening wolves. And I think we all know there have been some pastors and evangelists out there that they put on a good show, but in the inside it was all about them. It was all about gaining money or wealth or fame. But the ministers of Christ are going to lift up Christ in his word. Revelation 12:10, another thing the devil does, he's called the accuser of the brethren. He's always casting innuendo. You remember the story in the Bible where at the supper, Mary gave this beautiful gift to Jesus, and she anointed his feet, anointed his head and his feet with his oil, and cried and washed his feet with her tears. You remember the story? And Judas saw her generosity, and it convicted his greed because he was a thief. And he said, what a terrible waste of money. All this could have been sold and given to the poor. He began to accuse her. That's the spirit of the devil. You remember when Satan, in the Bible, in the book of Job, Satan appears to the Lord, says, oh, the only reason Job serves you is because you've hedged him in. And you can read in the book of Zechariah how the devil is there. He's pointing to Joshua the high priest, and he's accusing his dirty garments. Satan is always accusing God's people. Jesus came to resurrect Moses, and the devil said, you can't have him, he sinned. And Michael said, the Lord rebuke thee. So the devil is always, he's out to get us. He's to accuse us before God, the accuser of the brethren. You probably know some people like that, right? Always gossiping and putting other people down. That's not the spirit of God. Something else we learn about him? Jesus said he is a murderer from the beginning. How powerful and effective are Satan's temptations and his strategies? That's our next question. Well, it says there'll be false Christs and false prophets. They will rise, and they're going to show great signs and wonders to deceive many. We also just read about that, signs and wonders of devils in Revelation. It goes on to say in Matthew 24, if it were possible, they'd deceive even the very elect. Be sober, be vigilant, Peter says. 1 Peter 5:8, because your adversary, the devil, is going around as a roaring lion seeking whom he might devour. Remember about a year ago, Karen and I were in South Africa with Pastor Ross and his wife, and we went to this park, and we saw the world's largest pride of white lions. And they're beautiful to look at. Well, they were vicious when they fed them. We got to watch them when they ate. They weren't very, you know, they don't share very well, lions. And lions use deception when they hunt. They get, you know, one lion goes around behind the gazelle or the zebra, and the other one roars, and they go running off into the mouth of the lionesses. And the devil uses deception. He's prowling all the time, pacing, to try and find someone to devour. It says, be sober, be vigilant, and resist him steadfast in the faith. He's seeking whom he might devour. Now, there are three principal areas of temptation. The Bible talks about, you got the lust of the flesh, the lust of the eyes, the pride of life. These are the same three areas where Jesus was tempted. He came to Christ, he said, if you're the Son of God, command that these stones become bread. This is a physical temptation. You might be thinking, oh, Jesus has never been tempted like me. He didn't have to struggle with cigarettes. Or maybe he didn't have to struggle, maybe you got, you know, crack addiction. Doesn't matter what it is. It might be food, whatever your addiction is. The Bible tells us that you've got the lust of the flesh, physical addiction, whatever it is, Jesus got the victory over that. You can get the victory through Christ. That was one category. Jesus answered with the word of God. It is written, man shall not live by bread alone, but by every word that proceeds from the mouth of God. So in the word of God is where you find the antidote for these temptations. There's power in the word of God. The world came into existence through the word of God. And so when we speak and claim the promises of God, he gives us victory. Then the devil took him to the holy city, and he set him on the pinnacle of the temple. And he said, If you are the Son of God, throw yourself down, for it is written. Oh, what? Now the devil's quoting the Bible. You mean the devil reads the Bible? I thought the devil was afraid of the Bible. You think owning the Bible is going to scare the devil? Pastor Doug, the devil won't bother me. I got a Bible right by my nightstand. I never read it, but it's there. It's like my friend who hung a cross from his mirror. I said, what's that for? I said, you're not very religious. He said, I don't want to have a problem when I'm driving drunk, so I hang my cross up there. Good luck charm. No, I don't take up my cross, but I hang it on my mirror, as though there's some value in that. That's not what's going to save you. Owning the Bible is not going to save you. Thy word I have hidden in my heart, that I might not sin against you. You got to read it. And then you quote it back to the devil. So he's quoting the Bible to Jesus. It is written, he'll give his angel charge over you. He's quoting, or misquoting actually, Psalm 91. He didn't quote the whole thing. Jesus came back. Oh, it is written, you shall not tempt the Lord your God. By the way, all three times when Jesus met the temptations of the devil, he quotes from the book Deuteronomy. So, Old Testament was good enough for Jesus. It should still be good enough for us today too, right? Along with the New Testament. But don't throw away your Old Testament. Again, the devil took him to an exceeding high mountain, and he shows him all the kingdoms of the world in all their glory. He doesn't show the slums. He doesn't show the problems. He doesn't show the traffic jams. He says, all this I'll give you if you just fall down and worship me. Now the devil is showing his true colors. What did he want? He wants to worship. If Jesus would worship him, he would be God. So you don't have to die. You've come to die. You don't have to die. Just bow down and worship me. I'll give it to you. And what did Jesus say? Get thee behind me, Satan. You shall worship the Lord God, and him only shall you serve. You shall not have other gods. And the devil left him for a season. The Bible says, resist the devil and he'll flee from you. And you read again in Ephesians 6:11, put on the whole armor of God, that you might be able to stand against the wiles of the devil. God knows we're going to have battles and we need to be armed. You need to resist, need to be prepared. Every day to deny self and say yes to Jesus. And the more you love Jesus, the easier it is to obey him and resist the devil. Because the devil will always appeal to your selfishness. And again, it says in Ephesians 6:17, the sword of the Spirit, which is the word of God. The word of God is quick and powerful and sharper than any two-edged sword. Revelation, Jesus is pictured in chapter 19 coming with a sword coming out of his mouth, meaning the word of God is in his mouth. There you've got that verse in Hebrews 4, verse 12. The word of God is living, quick, powerful, sharper than any two-edged sword. You read the word, it'll convict you from sin, but you also find promises and power in the word to resist temptation. I think it was D.L. Moody that said, the Bible will keep you from sin, or sin will keep you from the Bible. So if you're struggling with temptation, the devil hates when people are on their knees and in the word. Amen? Therefore, submit yourself to God. Great promise in the book of James chapter 4. Submit to God, resist the devil. You can't resist the devil till you surrender to God. Submit to God, resist the devil, and he will flee from you. Draw near to God, and God will draw near to you. Amen? Who makes the final complete eradication of sin from the universe a certainty? John 3:8, for this is the purpose the Son of God was manifested, that he might destroy the works of the devil. Jesus is going to completely erase what the devil has done. He began on the cross. He will complete it with his coming and the great judgment. But the Lord is going to, and he can give you complete recovery in your life too. I haven't met a person who had a sin that was too big for Jesus. I have known people that have gotten the victory over alcohol and cigarettes and drug and abuse and all kinds of problems because they got a new heart and they became a new creature. And what he did for them, he can do for you. Don't stop believing that God is more powerful. And again, it goes on to say in Hebrews 2, verse 14, for as much then as children are partakers of flesh and blood, he, Jesus, himself likewise took part of the same, that through his death he might destroy him that had the power of death, that is the devil. Through the death of Christ, he is going to destroy the power of Satan and what he has done. So what is it that forever settles the horrible problem of sin? And will sin ever rise up again the second time? No. What settles it is the sacrifice of Jesus. And you can read in the book of Nahum, a little book in the Bible, but it's got a great promise there. Chapter 1, verse 9, affliction, sin, will not rise up the second time. You know, when Jesus rose from the dead, did he still have the nail scars in his hands? It's like that verse in Zechariah, "And one shall say unto him, what are these wounds in your hands?" Some of these Old Testament characters, they may get there and say, "What happened, Lord? We don't understand." When Jesus rose, he still had the scars. And through eternity, when we see the scars in his hands, we'll see how much he paid that we might be forgiven. The universe will never want to repeat the experiment of selfishness and sin again. It will be forever cured. You'll never have to worry about that again. There's a beautiful appeal in the book of Ezekiel 18, verse 30. "Repent and turn from all of your transgressions, so that iniquity will not be your ruin. Cast from you all of the transgressions which you have committed, and get yourselves a new heart." He says, "I'm offering it to you. And a new spirit. For why will you die, O house of Israel?" Moses, he said, "I'm setting before you life and good, blessing and death." Life and death, blessing and cursing. You choose. Choose life, he said. The devil came in the world and he brought death and sin and suffering. He has no pleasure in the death of anyone. You know, I remember hearing a story years ago about a father that was sailing through some warm Caribbean waters, just a father and two boys on an excursion. He was a good sailor, and he took his boys along, teenage boys. And at one point, they were going through some islands. My dad, I used to live in Miami, he'd take us on the boat through the islands down there in the Caribbean. And the father told the boys, they're on a sailboat, he said, "Now, we're going by a section of waters. There's a chicken slaughterhouse on that island over there, and there's a lot of sharks, and they're very vicious because they've gotten the taste of blood. Don't fall in the water here. There's places you can snorkel and dive, and it's great, but don't go in the water here." And the boys, they hadn't seen these sharks, and they were running around playing on the deck of the ship, and one of them, wrestling with his brother, he grabbed his t-shirt, and he started to tumble over, and he pulled his brother with him. They both went splash off into the warm Caribbean waters. Well, the father heard the splash, and he went running up deck, and of course, the boat is moving along. It's just sailing slowly, and he dropped the sail, and he did what he could to stop the boat, and he looked off, he saw his boys, and it was a calm day. Saw his boys off there pushing and splashing, and right at that point, the father, for just a moment, he saw a dorsal fin pop over the surface. From his vantage in the boat, he could see it, but they couldn't see it. And he said, "Boys, they're sharks. Get quickly and calmly back to the boat." Well, boys looked at each other, and they said, "Oh man, Dad is trying to scare us. We've been sailing for days. We have not seen a single shark. He's just..." No, they didn't believe it. And then they said, "Okay, help, shark, shark." And they started to pretend, and they're swimming very slowly back to the boat. You know, they're like 50 yards away. And the father saw the sharks beginning to gather. He could see up in the boat. The sharks were underneath the surface. And they were tightening their circle. And you know the way a shark works. It'll continue to close the circle, and it gets closer. And one of them eventually has the courage to come in and bite. And once they taste blood, they then go into a frenzy. And they can smell one drop of blood in like 38,000 or million gallons of water. It's phenomenal. But he saw them closing their circle. And he realized that there was just a whole herd of sharks out there that were going to come in. He was going to lose his boys. And in a desperate final measure to save his boys, the father ran below deck. He went to the galley. He grabbed a knife. He ran up on top of the boat. He cut his wrists. He dove in the water, and he swam in a different direction. All of a sudden, the boy saw as the water began to churn and turn red off in this other direction. And now here's a question. If those boys decide to stay in the water, is there anything more their father can do for them? After God gave his son and he poured out his blood to save us from the devil, if we choose to stay in the world and in sin, what more do you want him to give than his life to save you?
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0: Matthew chapter 24, verse 44, Jesus Christ said, "Be ready, for in such an hour as you think not, the Son of Man is coming," talking about his second coming, his glorious return. I heard a story about a pastor who had a habit of telling his church members when they had problems that it could be worse, it could be worse. Well, one night, one of his church members went to bed and had an amazing dream. He dreamed that it was the big day of the Lord, the day of the second coming. He dreamed that the sky cracked open and Jesus came down with all the angels, and this was it. And then to his horror, he discovered he wasn't ready for heaven. He was a lost man. When he woke up in a cold sweat that day, he raced to his pastor and he sat down and he told his pastor the whole story. And his pastor looked at him and said, it could be worse. And this man was just shocked. He said, "Pastor, how could anything be worse than being lost when Jesus Christ comes again?" And that pastor was a wise man. And he looked at his church member, put his arm around him, and then he said, "It would be worse if it wasn't a dream." And then he said, "Let's pray. Thank you. Thank God that you still have time to get ready and to give your heart to Jesus." And that story impresses me. Thank God that you have time, that I have time. This little window of time, as Jesus said in Matthew 24, verse 44, "Be ready, for in such an hour as you think not, the Son of Man is coming." Now is our time to get ready. Don't wait. Don't put it off. You don't want to be lost when Jesus Christ comes again. So give him your heart today. Turn away from your sins. Trust him. Choose to live for him. And then you will be ready when he returns.
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2: I will lift up mine eyes unto the hills, from whence cometh my help. My help cometh from the Lord, which made heaven and earth. He will not suffer thy foot to be moved. He that keepeth thee will not slumber. Behold, he that keepeth Israel shall neither slumber nor sleep. The Lord is thy keeper. The Lord is thy shade upon thy right hand. The sun shall not smite thee by day, nor the moon by night. The Lord shall preserve thee from all evil. He shall preserve thy soul. The Lord shall preserve thy going out and thy coming in from this time forth and even forevermore.
3: Enter ye in at the strait gate. For wide is the gate, and broad is the way that leadeth to destruction, and many there be which go in thereat. Because strait is the gate, and narrow is the way which leadeth unto life, and few there be that find it.
4: Wash me thoroughly from mine iniquity, and cleanse me from my sin.
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7: Now a look at your evening weather on Charlotte Christian Talk Radio. Mostly cloudy with thunderstorms today with a high near 95 and lows around 73. Partly sunny with thunderstorms tomorrow with a high of 91 and lows around 71. For your Sunday, partly sunny with thunderstorms, with a high near 87 and lows around 70. And for Monday, mostly cloudy with a high near 78 and lows around 69. That's your evening weather on Charlotte Christian Talk Radio.
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9: Dennis Rodman, Justin Bieber, and Barack Obama. Earlier this year in 2014, all of these men weighed in on a subject that might have something to do with your own personal quality of life. This is a brave new world we're living in, especially in parts of America. And I don't think you're going to want to miss this edition of The Voice of Prophecy.

0: Welcome to another episode of The Voice of Prophecy. I'm Sean Boonstra, your host, and I am really glad you decided to tune in today. And I guess I want to start today with a few news items from early in 2014. And these items were about similar topics and happened to break in the very same week, or maybe it was 2 weeks, but these stories came really close together. On the one hand, you had Dennis Rodman coming back from North Korea and checking himself into rehab because apparently his drinking got a little out of control while he was visiting the communist dictatorship. So, of course, the big story most people obsess about is the fact that Dennis Rodman seems to be supporting this oppressive communist regime. But that's not the story that caught my attention, because his visit to rehab also was undeniably pretty big news. So, on the one hand, you had alcohol, maybe for the 100 millionth time, making it into the headlines. But then, that same week, we had the President of the United States, the leader of the free world, telling us that pot is no more dangerous than alcohol. And of course, that kind of marked a new day in the official American attitude towards marijuana, because for decades, I mean, since the beginning of the war on drugs, marijuana could get you some pretty serious time in jail. But this is a new day. President Obama told a reporter at The New Yorker, and I quote, "I smoked pot as a kid, and I view it as a bad habit and a vice, not very different from the cigarettes that I smoked as a young person up through a big chunk of my adult life. I don't think it is more dangerous than alcohol," and unquote. Basically, the president said that pot use is just unhealthy. And as you can imagine, it didn't take long for some groups to challenge that statement. The Drug Free America Foundation especially took issue with it, saying, and now I'm quoting again, "His laissez-faire attitude about legalization has drug policy and prevention experts scratching their heads in confusion as to why the president will not give clear guidance on this important issue," and unquote. And actually, that wasn't a verbal statement that somebody made. It came off of their website. And Drug Free America Foundation isn't the only one complaining. Other groups like the National Institute on Drug Abuse also weighed in, pointing out that many people find marijuana addictive, and they're worried about the potential problems that will come in the wake of legalization. If the NIDA, I mean, if that's how they abbreviate their organization, I'm just guessing that, the NIDA claims that pot causes obvious academic problems for a lot of school kids, and they claim that higher doses can lead to psychoses or panic attacks. So there you have it. You've got two psychoactive substances, both in the news in the same week. And then about a week later, Justin Bieber makes the news by using both substances. If you remember this, he got arrested for racing through the streets of Miami, and it turns out he was drunk driving and stoned driving. And of course, the bigger story with Bieber has to do with marijuana, because alcohol's old hat. We've heard that story 1,000 times. This isn't really news, because people have been abusing alcohol quite legally for a long, long time. But pot hasn't been legal, so that made the bigger headline. Now, here's what I want you to think about, because 2014 was also the year that Washington and Colorado actually legalized recreational pot. So, what should Christians think about all of this? What should we think about legalized marijuana? I mean, we have to think about it, because this is the new reality, and it's probably just the beginning. I suspect we're starting to see other states take the same step in the near future, especially if they start to smell an opportunity to collect taxes on all of this. So, if I were to make an educated guess, I would hazard to say that other states will probably follow suit. How many? I don't know. Call it a wild guess. But I don't think this is going to stop with Colorado and Washington. So you and I had better start thinking about this, because pot is about to move out of the shadows into the light of day. It might not be legal in your town yet. It might not be legal today, but there's a reasonably good chance that this is coming. So you know you have to deal with it. You can't just tell your kids, hey, this is illegal, stay away from it. You're going to have to do some more thinking. You're going to have to be more persuasive, because there's no more criminal record and there's no more jail time to worry about. You really now have to think about why this might not be a good idea. Now, if you go ask Dr. Sanjay Gupta, you know, the famous medical correspondent for CNN, he'll tell you that legalization is actually a step in the right direction. Now, he's not in favor of recreational use, but he has changed his mind about the way we treat marijuana in general. And to some extent, he really kind of has a point. He noticed that 15% of alcohol users eventually develop a dependency problem, but marijuana only becomes a problem for something like 9 or 10% of users. So on that front, the president appears to be right. Marijuana is probably less dangerous. And of course, when you compare both of those numbers to the granddaddy of all addictions, tobacco, well, they just pale by comparison. According to an essay by Dr. Gupta, something like 30% of tobacco users become dependent, which, if you ask me, seems like a really low number, just 30%. But I don't have any other data in front of me, so I'm going to go with the 30%. 30%. Now, out of those three things, tobacco, alcohol, and marijuana, it's actually pot that has the best track record. I mean, statistically speaking. Not that it has a good track record. I mean, don't get me wrong. Don't misunderstand what I'm saying. This is kind of like comparing thieves and how much they stole. But on that front, pot does seem to be the least destructive. And yet, in this society, pot is illegal and alcohol is not. Until recently, marijuana could put you behind bars for a considerable length of time, but cigarettes are perfectly legal. And I've got to admit, I mean, if I'm really honest and I'm really thinking about this, that does seem a little inconsistent. So Dr. Sanjay Gupta might have a point. He actually used to fight the legalization of marijuana, but recently he's relaxed his attitude, particularly when it comes to some of the medical benefits and pain relief that marijuana can bring to chronically ill patients. But again, I should probably stress that he does not endorse recreational pot, and I am not endorsing recreational pot. What we're talking about now is medical marijuana. So then, let's move on to recreational pot. Let's leave medical marijuana out of the equation for a moment, because really, I don't think there are very many of us who would deny a truly suffering patient some pain relief if that's what marijuana can do. I'd be the first to say, let the dying patient, let the person in unbearable pain have it if it's the only thing that works. If it's the only thing that gets their seizures under control, if it's the only thing that brings any relief. I think at this stage, we can all agree that if marijuana has medical benefits, and I'm talking real medical benefits, then we probably shouldn't ignore that. And that's not really the issue we need to think about. So I want to shift our focus to recreational marijuana, because that's really what's at stake with this new legalization. And I want to ask some really good questions about this, and I want to ask my questions from a Christian perspective. And that's going to take a little bit of time, so I'll tell you what, I'm up against our first break, and we want to take that break so you can learn more about the Discover Bible School, and then after that, I'll come right back, and we'll start to talk about marijuana. It's not every day you'll hear this on a Christian radio program, so don't you touch that dial. Don't you surf to another website. This is probably different than any other show you're going to listen to today.
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0: Okay, we are back from our break, and we're talking about this new level of acceptance for marijuana in two American states. And we're also talking about this rising tide of acceptance by the public in general. Even the President of the United States seems to be trying to soften the country's official stance by stating that he doesn't believe pot is any more dangerous than alcohol. And personally, and this is my opinion, to some extent, I think he's right. I mean, if you just want to compare habits, the president has a point. It does seem inconsistent to lock people away when they use marijuana and then not do that when they're drinking or smoking tobacco. I mean, we know about the negative impact of the legal drugs on family and society. We know the drain on the healthcare system, but still, we treat drinkers and smokers like adults. We still determine that drinking or smoking is a personal choice. Now, it might not be a good choice. It might not be the best choice. But we say, hey, look, if you're an adult, that's your choice to make. We try to discourage it. We try to educate people, especially our young people, but we don't even imagine trying to make those things a criminal offense. But that's exactly what we did with marijuana. We made it a crime. Alcohol has killed untold tens of thousands of people through car accidents, through domestic violence, through outright alcohol poisoning. But as I understand it, and I could be wrong, I'm not the world's biggest expert on it, but as I understand it, there has never, ever been a single documented case of someone dying because they smoked a joint. I mean, not somebody who died directly because they did it. Now, before you call the station, before you write me letters, let me say again and be perfectly clear, I am not suggesting that marijuana is harmless, and I'm not suggesting you try it. I am not suggesting that you go easy on your kids or you let them try it. That is not my point at all. All I'm really doing is trying to point out that we treat different psychoactive drugs differently. We've been inconsistent. And don't make any mistake about it, alcohol is also a psychoactive drug. But we treat it differently. We've been inconsistent. Alcohol kills far more people. It is implicated in far more domestic violence. It has piled up far more cars on the freeway. It has piled up far more bodies in the morgue. But somehow, we've made that socially acceptable. Drinking is legal. Marijuana is not. I mean, for that matter, nicotine is legal, even though far more people die from cigarettes each year than ever die from using pot. I mean, the way it stands now. Now, I could be wrong about this, especially if we continue to push cigarette smokers into their socially unacceptable corners. And I could be wrong if pot use continues to rise. I might discover that my statement is inaccurate. But as it is today, right now, there's no question which habit costs the most with the American public. There is no question which habit is more deadly. And yet here we are. Cigarettes are legal. Nobody would ever dream of locking you up for smoking a cigarette. But marijuana continues to buy you jail time. You know, I could even buy cigarettes for a minor. I would never do it. That's not my point. I would never do it. But I could buy cigarettes for a minor and maybe get my wrist slapped, maybe get a fine. But you know what would happen if I treated marijuana that way? I'd go to jail. And I know what some of you are thinking. Those aren't the same. Marijuana is a drug and tobacco isn't. And that's where you're wrong. Nicotine is also a psychoactive drug. We don't think of it that way because so many people use it. Like THC or alcohol, nicotine crosses the blood-brain barrier and it actually changes your mood. It changes your behavior. It alters how you think. I mean, if we really want to get down to brass tacks, caffeine is also a psychoactive drug. It changes your mood. It changes your behavior. It changes how you think and feel. But caffeine, nicotine, alcohol, they're all perfectly legal. And in some circles, acceptable. But marijuana gets special treatment. So I do say it's inconsistent. And I know that some of you are wondering, why in the world am I going on about this? On and on and on. Am I in favor of it? Well, I hope it's clear by now, absolutely not. Of course, as I mentioned before, in medical cases where it's used to alleviate real conditions and real pain, okay, fine. But recreational use? I think Christians need to really think twice about that. If not because of health principles, then because of biblical, spiritual principles. So no. This show is not a plug for marijuana use. Don't you dare use what I'm saying that way. This is not an endorsement. I guess it's just a plea to be consistent, to be intelligent about this. And if you really want to be consistent as a person of faith, then I think you've got to take it one step further. You've got to ask yourself why we were so hard on marijuana in the first place. Is it because it has negative side effects, like it lowers your IQ and it increases the chance of psychotic behavior? Have we been hard on it because it affects the way you

0: I want to swing the story away from President Obama, and I want to bring it back to Dennis Rodman. And I want to touch on a very delicate subject, so get ready to have your toes stepped on, some of you. Our subject now is how Christians relate to alcohol. And I don't think you're going to want to miss what I'm about to say, no matter where you stand on this issue. Don't you go away, because I'm about to come right back and talk about your liquor cabinet. And you heard me right, I'm about to get that personal. I'll be back in just a moment.
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0: Millions of Americans, and I guess I should probably say North Americans, millions of us routinely include psychoactive drugs, mood changers, with our daily routine. For some of us, it's just as simple as a cup of coffee with your breakfast, but with others, it's that smoke on the back porch or a nightcap before you go to bed. Now, if you asked Benjamin Franklin what he thought about this need we have to supplement our reality with psychoactive chemicals, you might actually get a bit of support. In fact, Ben Franklin's been quoted as saying beer is proof that God loves us and wants us to be happy. Now, if that story's true, it means Ben Franklin thought that life would be harder if we didn't have these chemicals, if we didn't have these chemical crutches like alcohol to help us blunt the reality of life. And if you ask most modern Christians, they tend to agree. The consensus seems to be that drinking in moderation is a good thing. Now, we might have given up on smoking, we know that's bad, and we're against pot, but a lot of us seem to favor alcohol. Of course, we don't believe in getting drunk, that would be unchristian, but moderate use, would that be okay? Is there any chance that Ben Franklin was right, that moderate drinking is a gift from God? A lot of people in recent years seem to agree. And in fact, that's the message I got growing up. But back in 2013, Dr. Timothy Namy, an alcohol researcher at the School of Public Health at Boston University Medical Center, he suggested the answer is no. On the balance, he said, of all people who begin drinking, many more people are killed by alcohol than helped by it. And you know, the good doctor isn't just talking about the obvious stuff like drunk driving or clumsy accidents. He's actually talking about cancer. Alcohol is a known carcinogen, even when you use it in moderation, even one drink a day. And it's been implicated in something like 20,000 cancer deaths every single year. And that might surprise you, but it doesn't surprise researchers, because heavy alcohol consumption comes with a huge range of risks. I mean, we've always known it's risky, but what surprises researchers is the fact that one-third of alcohol deaths are coming from moderate drinkers, a drink and a half a day or less. Most of us would say, hey, that's reasonable. It may seem reasonable to some people, but it's also deadly. And tragically, some of the biggest victims are women. While more men die from alcohol-related causes because we tend to do a lot more stupid things, something like 15% of breast cancer cases can actually be traced back to alcohol. That makes it a significant or a serious factor. And just so guys don't feel left out, alcohol's also been implicated in a huge range of your cancers: mouth, throat, esophagus, and of course the obvious ones like liver and colon cancer. Look, this is a killer, even in moderation. So I want to ask an intelligent question. It seems perfectly reasonable for Christians to be opposed to marijuana use, and I would agree with that wholeheartedly. It's a bad idea. You should have a clear mind. But somehow we draw a different line in the sand and we say that you can use alcohol with moderation. And of all the people in the world we draw on to build that case, we usually quote Jesus, which is shocking when you say it out loud, but that's what we do. So we're going to take a look at that, because I know some of you were already thinking about it the moment I brought alcohol up. I mean, didn't Jesus change the water into wine at the wedding feast in Cana? Didn't he encourage drinking? I mean, obviously Jesus wouldn't be in favor of drunkenness, but moderate drinking? Well, to get to the answer, let's get a little bit of context, because I am not convinced the story of the wedding feast says what people think it does. I want you to listen to some rather blunt statements from the Bible, and then we'll go back to the village of Cana and ask this question: would Jesus contradict the scriptures? And the answer is obviously no, he wouldn't do that. So

0: Bear that in mind, and let's look at a couple of really blunt, obvious statements. And here's the first one, found in the book of Proverbs, chapter 20, verse 1. Listen to this. Wine is a mocker, strong drink is a brawler, and whoever is led astray by it is not wise. Now, that seems pretty straightforward. Wine and strong drink are bad ideas. And just in case you think strong drink means 40% alcohol, just remember, there was no such thing in Solomon's day. Their strong drink was roughly like our wine or beer, and even then it was watered down. The alcohol content was lower than the stuff people drink today. And the Bible says whoever is led astray by that is not wise. So you have to wonder, if there's a chance that even one person at the wedding was about to be led astray, could you really see Jesus providing the alcohol? I'm going to let you think about that for a moment, and I'm going to take a break, and then I'm going to come back and show you something else. Don't you go away. I'll be right back.
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0: Just before the break, we took a look at a passage in the book of Proverbs that tells us that alcohol mocks us. It leads to brawling or fighting. And then a few chapters later, Solomon gives one of the most striking descriptions of alcohol I've ever read. It's in Proverbs 23, verse 29. Here's what he says. Who has woe? Who has sorrow? Who has contentions? Who has complaints? Who has wounds without cause? Now, that sounds like a great description of the emergency room on a Saturday night. Wounds without cause. It continues, who has redness of eyes? Those who linger long at the wine, those who go in search of mixed wine. Do not look on the wine when it is red, when it sparkles in the cup, when it swirls around smoothly. He's clearly describing alcohol. He's describing the way that alcohol behaves in a glass. It finishes, at the last it bites like a serpent and stings like a viper. Your eyes will see strange things and your heart will utter perverse things. Now that is a remarkable description. 3,000 years ago, they called it like they saw it, and not one thing has changed in all that time. This is still one of the biggest causes of misery in the human race, and yet Christians say that Jesus was giving out alcohol. And I say, no way. There is no way that Jesus, the Son of God, the Creator come in human flesh, there is no way He would contribute to the misery and suffering of this planet. There was no way He would add to our sorrow. Not after watching us suffer for hundreds and hundreds and hundreds of years. Not after watching drunk husbands hit their wives or drunk husbands spending their children's food money. Not after watching talented people made in the image of God throw everything away because of alcohol. There is no way Jesus would do that. I say baloney. And yet the Bible does say that Jesus turned water into wine right there in John chapter 2. And I am convinced Jesus did exactly that. I'm just not convinced the wine was alcoholic for a number of reasons. Number one, both alcohol and non-alcoholic grape juice were just called wine in those days. So you have to read the context to figure out which one it's talking about. Reason number two. It says that Jesus made something like 120 to 180 gallons of wine. There were six pots holding 20 to 30 gallons each. And Cana was a tiny town. In all likelihood, there were probably less than 100 people at that wedding feast. So really, did Jesus really make 2 gallons of liquor for everybody? 2 gallons? Can you really see that? I mean, can you honestly see Jesus throwing a kegger and providing the beer? Really? It just doesn't fit the character of God. It doesn't fit a God who spent more time healing than preaching. It doesn't fit a God who weeps when you hurt. And my third objection? Listen, weddings in Jesus' time went on for days. And yet the governor of that feast, when he tasted the wine that Jesus made, he said, "This is the best I've ever had." Now, let's be honest. If they'd been drinking, if they'd been tying one on for a day or two or three, how in the world would the governor know the difference? How would he know? If you're hammered, if you're drunk, You can't tell the difference between good and bad alcohol, and honestly, after you're drunk, you don't even care. It could be aftershave that they're serving, and you'd think that was delicious too. But that governor was sober near the end of that party. He was sober. They weren't drinking. And look, I know I'm stepping on toes. I know we like to think that alcohol is different, that it can be part of our lives. And if I'm really honest, I know that a beer tastes good on a hot day because once upon a time I used to drink quite a bit of it. But a careful study of the Bible reveals a negative attitude towards alcohol. There's just no getting around it. It does mention giving alcohol to a dying man to ease his pain, basically a medicinal use, but recreational use? I think you need to go back and take another look because I think we've been wrong. And I guess the point is this. It's not just American law that's been inconsistent. Christians have been inconsistent too. We've been treating those things differently. I think there are lots of reasons not to use pot, and I believe the church's traditional stance is right. As Christians, as sons and daughters of the Most High God, you don't want to mess with your brain. You just don't want to mess with psychoactive substances. Your brain is the primary vehicle for communication with God. Paul says, and when it comes to street drugs, we know your mind isn't being renewed. But maybe it's time to reconsider alcohol. I mean, by all means, go ahead and look at this in your Bible. Ask yourself the hard questions. And even if you're not worried about renewing your own mind, make no mistake, even one drink impairs your judgment. And even if you're not worried about that, then worry about the fact that this causes so much misery for millions of people. And ask yourself as a Christian, is that where God would have you spend His money? Look, I don't have time to go into this any further today, so my plea is really very simple. It's just not American law that's been inconsistent. Christians have been inconsistent too. If we're going to boycott the personal use of marijuana, maybe it's time to boycott the personal use of liquor. I mean, just think of this as a boycott on one of the biggest sources of misery in all of God's creation. Think about this. I mean, what would happen if alcohol just disappeared? What would we really lose if people had one less way to kill themselves, one less way to mess with their lives and to mess with their minds? What would we lose? Now, I'm not advocating a law against alcohol. I'm not even sure that would work. But I am advocating a personal boycott, a stand for decency, a stand against suffering, because that only seems consistent. I'm Sean Boonstra. That's it for this week. Thanks for listening to The Voice of Prophecy.
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0: Gary, my fiance and I are both 20 years old and applying to grad school. What obstacles should we expect?
1: My first suggestion is postpone the marriage. If you are 20 years old and already applying to graduate schools, you must be exceedingly smart. So use your smarts. Don't get married until you both have been accepted into graduate schools and have part-time jobs. This will give you a realistic idea of how much time will be left over for your relationship.

0: You have plenty of time for marriage. Why not finish graduate school before you get married? If, however, you decide to get married while still in school, I can tell you from experience, you will have minimal time for each other. I got married at 23 while in graduate school, and we had some very difficult years. Before you get married, talk with at least two couples who got married while in graduate school. They will give you realistic advice.
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3: 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I'm Dennis Farley. 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
4: Thank you, Dennis. I, too, would like to welcome our listeners to our program today, and we're going to talk today about a topic which we've deemed religious liberty, and we talked about this a few weeks ago. But we're back again for part two, as it were. But we want to talk about religious liberty in a context that perhaps many of our listeners haven't thought of in regards to, and that is the relationship between religious liberty and the great conflict between good and evil, or God and Satan, that we do talk about here, Bob, from time to time on our program.
5: Very important.
4: And we want to just kind of discuss what the topic of religious liberty reveals to us about the character of God in this conflict. And to guide us through our discussion today and answer our many questions, we're doing something that we, on just a rare occasion, have done before, and that is we've invited someone back to talk with us via the technology of the telephone, Bob.
5: That's right. I think this is, we can count on one hand the number of times we've had people for two interviews.
4: That's right. That's right. So we've invited back to our program today someone we interviewed just a few weeks ago, Mr. Alan Reinach, who is the attorney, and I think living in California. Is that correct?
6: Indeed.
4: Okay.
6: Beautiful, warm, sunny California.
4: We'll forgive you for that. We'll forgive you for that. But we had a great interview, a few of the issues in the context of our American culture. But just to remind our listeners, Alan is an attorney. He's the Director of Public Affairs on Religious Liberty for the Pacific Union Conference of Seventh-day Adventists. He's president of the Seventh-day Adventist Church State Council. Also hosts his own radio broadcast called Freedom's Ring. But we want to welcome you back. Thank you for being with us a second time, Alan.
6: Well, it's really my pleasure.
5: Alan, we mentioned a little bit briefly last time, but tell us again about your ministry, Freedom's Ring, and remind our listeners, if they weren't here the first time, or even if they were, how to get in touch with you if they'd like to, and also let them know how to get your Religious Liberty e-letter, if possible.
6: Sure. 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And we also encourage our listeners to get involved as a member of the North American Religious Liberty Association, which is on the web at religiousliberty.info, religiousliberty.info.
5: And on your website, Alan, just briefly, is it possible there to find what radio stations you're on around the country? 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
6: There's a link, and all of our Freedom's Ring listings are posted there.
5: Great.
4: Well, as we mentioned at the beginning of the broadcast, Alan, we'd like to talk to you today about the relationship between what we call religious liberty, the character of God, which our Portraits of God program focuses on each week, and of course, in the context of this great conflict or great controversy between good and evil, or God and Satan. And I think this relationship is brought out very clearly in a quote that we noticed in a brochure that from your radio broadcast. And I'd like to read that quote for our listeners, and then you can comment on it if you would. That be okay with you?
6: Sure.
4: Okay, here's the quote that maybe you put there yourself. It says this: if God had valued security more than freedom, he would have placed a barrier around the tree of knowledge of good and evil. Instead, he gave us the right to be wrong. Now, that's an interesting way. He gave us the right to be wrong, a courtesy we rarely extend to one another. Go ahead and quote and comment on that, if you would.
6: We often, as Americans, think that religious liberty is something in the Constitution, and we fail to connect to our spiritual foundations, particularly as Protestants, and our understanding that Adam and Eve were created free moral beings. They had choice. And the only protection God gave them against sin was a relationship of love and trust. God warned them about not eating of the fruit and what would happen if they did. And the warning, they obviously did not heed, but they had the freedom not to heed that warning. Now, you might think this is so basic, why do we even talk about it? But today, in Protestantism, there's a form of Calvinism that denies that there is any free will, that insists that the sovereign God alone chooses, predestines, without any reference to human choice, to save a few and to condemn many to burn forever. And, you know, your show is devoted to exploring issues in the character of God. To me, this is absolutely fundamental. We champion a loving God who gives freedom because love is the most powerful force in the universe. Amen. God does not coerce the conscience. He doesn't force anybody to be saved. Nobody goes to heaven kicking and screaming against their will. We choose. Do we want to align ourselves with the loving principles of God's government and God's kingdom and live with him forever or not? It's our choice. And that's the kind of God that I can love, that I can worship, a God who says, you know, I'm gonna save a few and I'm gonna torture the rest forever. Well, you know, why would anybody want to worship that kind of a God?
5: It's almost hard to even rationalize it. Yeah,
6: and I've seen in the secular media, you know, sometimes we think the unbelievers are totally oblivious and uncaring. But I have seen commentators discussing this issue because the Left Behind series has really brought these things into the cultural forefront. And, you know, thinking people look at this and, frankly, to a great extent, they reject it because it just doesn't make sense. It doesn't resonate with their hearts.
5: Absolutely. Now, Alan, kind of following up on that, in the end of that quote there, you said that God gave us the right to be wrong, a courtesy we rarely extend to one another. It seems like, in a sense, you're saying that the way God treats those who differ from him, for example, those who oppose what he says is right, ought to be a guide to how we relate and treat those who differ from us. I guess maybe using it as an example, would our understandings, as you mentioned, how God treats those who ultimately are lost, would the way he treats his enemies affect how we understand and view religious liberty and freedom of conscience?
6: Well, the biblical story that your question reminds me of is the story of the Good Samaritan. And the careless reader will miss the fact that the Samaritan of Jesus' day was to the Jew of his day as a Muni or a Hare Krishna or a Muslim fundamentalist or a New Ager might be to the Christian of today.
5: Yeah.
6: That, you know, they were regarded not only as lesser human beings, but, you know, there was tremendous bias against the Samaritans. And so when Jesus was teaching who is your neighbor, he used the example of a Samaritan. And I think if we want to be Christians and practice the kind of love that was modeled for us in Jesus Christ, then we have to treat everybody with respect and regardless of how wrong we may feel their religious beliefs are.
4: Well, appreciate those thoughts, and I think they're very serious and important ones. But let me ask a question. Do you think that the way a person perceives the, say, the operation and functioning of the government of God has a much of an influence, or maybe should have, on their views regarding this, what we're talking about today, this freedom of conscience and religious liberty? Because, frankly, let's face it, there are a goodly number of people who are well-intentioned and love the Lord, and are good Christians, but they maybe perceive God's government as some sort of a, well, let me call it a sovereign dictatorship. Just maybe you want to comment on those thoughts?
6: Sure. And, you know, without, you know, it's kind of good, the sequence of questions, because just a moment ago, I talked about how we need to show respect for all people, regardless of their faith and whether we think their beliefs are fundamentally wrong. But that doesn't mean that we should be wishy-washy about what is truth and what we believe, and be prepared to debate those things and discuss those things. In my study of history, I have come to understand that America is fundamentally built as a Protestant nation on Protestant concepts of freedom. And unfortunately, that has degenerated for many into the idea that we can use the government to shove religion down people's throats. But the Protestant concept of freedom is unique, and we don't find it in other teachings. It's not an accident that it was Protestant America that gave us the Bill of Rights and that gave us this kind of democratic, you know, a love of freedom and the principles of freedom that we have in America. And it was really based on the Protestant teachings regarding the ability of the soul to respond directly to God. Now, in Catholicism, for example, and in Catholic countries throughout history and throughout the world, you have a different kind of government established. You have a basic theology that says the church defines what is truth, not the individual has to follow what the church teaches. The individual doesn't go directly to God in the relationship, but it's mediated through the priesthood. And so government exists to advance truth as the church defines it. And government exists to advance the interests of the church. That's a very, very different approach to government. And really, within the Catholic concept of truth and religion and government, there is no room for true religious freedom. And certainly we see that in Islamic countries like Saudi Arabia, where Christians are not free even to meet for worship. And if they are found worshiping in their homes, they can be arrested, deported. You know, they're not free to change their religion. So really, the Protestant concept of the government of God, of the free response of the soul directly to the influence of the Holy Spirit, these are very important theological concepts, have very practical impact on our concepts of freedom in human government.
5: Absolutely. Alan, you know, we've been talking a little bit just kind of on a theoretical basis about this picture of God that he does honor and portray and want to have a universe of freedom and liberty. But could you maybe share some verses or passages from Scripture that point that out in your understanding?
6: Where do I begin? Where the Spirit of the Lord is,
5: there is liberty.
6: There is liberty.
5: Yeah.
6: How about, you know, John 3:16, whosoever believes in him will not perish, but have everlasting life. How about Revelation 3:20? This is one of my favorites. And knock. Christ is a gentleman. He does not force his way with us. Behold,
4: Amen.
6: I stand at the door and knock. If anyone hears my voice, let him open the door. He doesn't you know, batter down the door of our hearts
4: right.
6: And you know, batter his way in. He respects our choice. We have to invite him in. How about memory verse, 1 John 1:9? If we choose to confess our sins, we have to invite, ask

0: You know, if we confess our sins, he is faithful and just, both to forgive us our sins and to cleanse us from all unrighteousness. And that also reminds me in the Sermon on the Mount, ask and you shall receive, seek and you shall find, knock, the door shall be opened unto you. So there is, you know, the invitation throughout Scripture, everywhere we turn, there's the invitation for us to seek God, to ask lives. He won't do it. The very concept of prayer, that the asking, that God will do for us if we ask what he won't do against our will.
1: Almost seems like any verse that has the word believe or ask in it you're bringing out is a sense of revealing that God of liberty and freedom.
0: The freedom is absolutely woven into every fiber of the gospel of Jesus Christ. One of my favorite sermon illustrations is the book 1984, which was a very chilling description of the power of a totalitarian government and brainwashing.
2: Do young people ever read that anymore?
0: I hope it's still required reading in high school. It was when I was in high school.
2: Right, for me too, but then that goes back a long way, unfortunately.
0: Well,
2: but it's an outstanding book. I didn't mean to interrupt you there. Go ahead.
0: I just get excited. No, it's fine. At the end of the book, Winston Smith, the rebel from this totalitarian society who just wanted to be able to think for himself and live his own life, he wasn't out to destroy the government or anything, he gets captured, he gets brainwashed, and he's sitting in a bar in a drunken stupor, Big Brother's on the television screen, and Winston is weeping tears of love and professing his love for the thing that he once hated, Big Brother. And when you realize the power of warped human beings to brainwash people, what I came away with was, imagine an almighty God, how easily he could have fixed the sin problem by altering human brain chemistry. Mm-hmm. He's almighty. You know, why did Christ have to die? God could have fixed the problem from the inside out. Okay, faulty wiring, sin, you know, changed us, and you know, however you want to define it, I'm not a theologian, but, I know that an almighty God could have simply exercised his power to fix the sin problem and make us perfectly happy, holy, and obedient, and sometimes I wish he would. It would have been a whole lot easier that way.
2: Yeah.
0: But he doesn't. He paid the highest price in sending his son Jesus to die for us, that I, if I be lifted up from the world, will draw all men unto me, that we may see the ultimate demonstration of, and the force of love alone would draw us into a loving relationship with our Creator.
2: Mm-hmm. Well, you've mentioned, Alan, about the gospel and Christ, and so that brings me to a question, now that you've mentioned it. There are advantages that Christians should have over maybe other religions to see what we're talking here about religious freedom? Because of the gospel?
0: I'm not sure what you mean by advantages.
2: Well, in other words, we can see in the gospel, can't we, something that's unique among all religions in terms of freedom.
0: Well, I think that we can understand that if God has not, if God sent Christ to die to give everybody freedom from sin, from both the penalty and its power, and that the primary means of wooing the heart, of changing the heart, is love. So it's not argument, it's not arm twisting, it's not, what we call, rice Christians, rice religion. Okay, we're going to bribe you, we're going to do all these things for you, and we expect you to adopt our beliefs. It's not shoving culture down people's, changing their culture and making them into Western Christians, for example. That if we can embrace and live the love of Christ, this is the most powerful thing, and that by treating others with respect and showing them, not just telling them, but showing them. See, I think most of the world has heard about Jesus.
2: Hmm.
0: Said that this gospel of the kingdom must be preached to all the world for a witness, and then the end shall come. I don't think that there is a failure of words. I think that there is a example. I think that the reason why Christ hasn't returned yet is not because everybody hasn't heard so much as because people haven't seen the reality of the gospel. Mm. Gandhi said that he loved the teachings of the Bible.

0: he loved the Christian religion, he just hadn't ever seen it practiced.
1: Yeah. Sobering.
2: Yeah. Alan, do you see any similarities between the principles or ideals that we've been talking about that underlie God's government and the principles that underlie, for example, the U.S. Constitution, the Bill of Rights, the Declaration of Independence, some of these kind of fundamental doctrines of Western civilization, the Magna Carta? Do you see some similarities there between how God has set up his government and how we've maybe set up our government, or at least the principles they're based on?
0: Absolutely. Go back in history. Think about the difference between the kind of basic respect for human rights that America has been the champion of and the Inquisition. You know, the concepts of Christianity for, you know, more than 1,000 years were, you know, we're going to do whatever it takes, even if it means destroying the body to save the soul, to try to get you into the kingdom of God and to get you to believe and submit to the authority of the church. That was, you know, that was the approach. And obviously, there were some gross human rights violations. The greatest force for human rights the world has ever seen has been the United States of America, and it's because of the essential Protestant theological foundation of respect for freedom of conscience, respect for individuals of all races. And, you know, yes, in our hypocrisy, we first embraced slavery in Protestant America, but to our credit, we later, and of course, that's been a damaging stain on our legacy of freedom. But it's still out of Protestantism that slavery was rejected and eliminated. So there's no question in my mind that the Protestant heritage, unique in the history of civilization, has given us a concept of human rights, respect for individual dignity, and with that, not only working for human rights, but the kind of development and relief work championed around the world. You know, a few weeks ago we had the tsunami flood. Well, the Christian relief organizations have always been primary in responding to these kinds of disasters. It's just, you know, the way we are.
2: Right. Alan, we've been talking a lot about religious liberty today, but just want to touch base. Is there anything that you can share with us that we as individuals can do or should do, either one time or on a routine basis, to promote some of these ideas you've been sharing with us today?
0: You know, my motto is be informed, get involved. There's always so much going on. In my radio show, I often address international issues, and those working for religious liberty and human rights around the world, to a person, without ever having heard, you know, a previous interview with someone else, they all say the same thing. The most powerful force against religious persecution in this world are American Christians who get involved, who write letters to their congressmen, to the State Department, who participate in raising the attention of the American government to addressing human rights. It's very easy for the United States to put economic issues first, to put, you know, kind of foreign policy issues first, and to let human rights languish as a front and center issue in our foreign policy. It's the advocacy of the American people to push our government that makes human rights such a powerful issue, and to be informed, to get involved. The best way that I can recommend is to become a member of the North American Religious Liberty Association and to sign up at our website, religiousliberty.info.
2: Great. Let's appreciate that. Alan, we just want to, running out of time, unfortunately, but we really want to thank you very, very much for being with us today and appreciate telling us how to get in touch with you. Any last comments before we sign off?
0: I would just encourage our listeners to devote their lives to worshiping a loving God who has given us freedom, and to remember each day we have choices to make. Choose you this day whom ye will serve.
2: That's good.
0: If the Lord is God, then serve him.
1: Amen.
2: Those are good thoughts, Alan. Thank you very, very much.
1: Thank you, Alan.
2: want to invite our listeners. We are happy to offer this week a free subscription to a magazine called Liberty Magazine that I subscribe to, but it goes over many, many issues related to what we've been talking about today, religious liberty and freedom of conscience in America. So if you'd like that free offer of a subscription to Liberty Magazine,

0: Our good friend Dennis Farley will be by with us just a moment to tell you how to get in touch with us. Want to invite our listeners to be with us next week. We'll be looking at the book of Esther in the context of the character of God, something that we don't think about very much, especially since his name isn't mentioned there, but that'll be next. We'll be talking about the book of Esther. And want to thank again Alan Reinach for being with us, and want to thank you, our listener, for being with us. We look forward to hearing from you next week. God bless.
1: God be with you till we meet again.
2: If you'd like our free offer today, or if you'd like to contact Pastor Brace or Dr. Hunsaker, you may do so by calling 781-769-1011 or by emailing Portraits of God. 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If you'd like to write, it's Portraits of God, P.O. Box 127, Norwood, Massachusetts. That's P.O. Box 127, Norwood, Massachusetts, 02062. I'm Dennis Farley. Thank you for listening, and be sure to tune in again next week for another segment of Portraits of God.

0: Psalm 129, a song of degrees.
1: Many a time have they afflicted me from my youth. May Israel now say, many a time have they afflicted me from my youth. Yet they have not prevailed against me. The plowers plowed upon my back, they made long their furrows. The Lord is righteous. He hath cut asunder the cords of the wicked. Let them all be confounded and turn back that hate Zion. Let them be as the grass upon the housetops, which withereth afore it groweth up, wherewith the mower filleth not his hand, nor he that bindeth sheaves his bosom. Neither do they which go by say, the blessing of the Lord be upon you. We bless you in the name of the Lord.
2: Beware of false prophets, which come to you in sheep's clothing, but inwardly they are ravening wolves. Ye shall know them by their fruits. Do men gather grapes of thorns, or figs of thistles? Even so, every good tree bringeth forth good fruit, but a corrupt tree bringeth forth evil fruit. A good tree cannot bring forth evil fruit, neither can a corrupt tree bring forth good fruit. Every tree that bringeth not forth good fruit is hewn down and cast into the fire.
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It is in moments of crisis, when we feel as if we're standing on a cliff's edge, that we're able to accurately gauge our fortitude, our courage and resilience. A crisis can test someone's mettle and prove them in a way that little else can. But there is something else that crises seem to expose about human nature. When people reach the end of their rope, they instinctively grasp for something to hang on to. And more often than not, that something is God. When crisis has stripped us clean of hope, we find ourselves turning to prayer in a desperate grab for something solid. On a cool spring afternoon, two young men made plans to hike in the mountains close to their grandparents' home. The young men were cousins who had grown up believing in God. Yet somehow through the years, their faith in God had waned. And as they drove to their destination, they found themselves gently poking fun at God and faith in general. They were convinced that faith in God was fast becoming obsolete in the modern world they lived in. They reached their destination, parked their car in the parking lot, and headed for the nearby trail. As they did this, they realized two things. First, they had no mobile phone reception. And second, they weren't dressed for a long hike in the mountains. When they had set off for their walk, they hadn't really planned to hike the particular trail that they had now chosen. Shrugging their lack of proper hiking gear, the young men decided that they would make the quick trip up to the summit and back. They managed to maneuver their way up the trail, noticing that their lightweight jackets somehow didn't protect them from the cooler temperatures closer to the summit. Once they reached the summit, they were captivated by the beauty before them and spent some time at the top soaking it all in. When they decided to hike back down the trail, the sun was beginning to edge towards the horizon. But they were confident that they could still make it down the mountain trail in time. When they reached a fork in the trail, they realized that the path they had taken to get up the mountain was long and meandering. Checking the position of the sun, they realized that they wouldn't be able to make it back to the parking lot before sunset. When they checked their phones, they realized that they still didn't have cell phone reception either, which effectively cut off their chances of calling for help if they got stranded on the mountain. They decided to take the second path, which was significantly steeper, but was also a shortcut and would help them get back to the parking lot quicker. As the sun began to dip closer to the horizon, the temperature plummeted and the wind picked up. As the young men picked their way over the steeper, rougher terrain of the shorter route, they began to struggle to keep their balance over some of the rocks and boulders in their path. Then, without warning, disaster struck. One of the young men lost his footing and began to slide down the cliff edge on the far side of the path. His cousin frantically grabbed for his hand, but instead of steadying him, he too plummeted over the edge. The cliff face was fairly steep, and the boys began to slide down the incline, desperately trying to grab hold of any kind of foothold or handhold in their path. Finally, one of them managed to grab hold of a rocky outcropping, and the two clung precariously on this narrow perch for what seemed like an eternity. Finally, and after a considerable amount of effort, they managed to pull themselves onto a narrow ledge and assess the situation. Below them was a long drop into a river that wound its way through the narrow gorge below. Above them was a cliff face that would be impossible to scale, especially considering their lack of proper gear. They were stuck with no way out, the sun seeking fast, and no mobile phone reception. It was the perfect storm, but on dry land. At that moment, both young men decided that it was a good time to pray. They had exhausted another avenue
and there seemed to be no way out. Dangling on the side of that mountain, they bowed their heads and prayed, asking God to bail them out of the potential life-threatening situation they were facing. Their prayers were heard, and they were amazingly rescued from the mountain. And their story, while true, is also an illustration

demonstration of what prayer has come to symbolize to many in the world we live in today. A last-ditch effort for salvation from an infeasible method has been tried and failed. But is prayer just a last resort, a final hurrah we blindly grab for on our way to the bottom? Or is it much more than that? The Bible has countless examples of the potency of prayer, chronicling the true life-changing power it offers to those who are willing to give it a try. For the early church, soon after the time of Christ, prayer was more than a pleasant formality or a last resort in the midst of a tempest. Rather, prayer was the heart and soul of the burgeoning community of faith that boldly branched out into the increasingly hostile Roman Empire. Prayer was the engine of the church, driving every facet of its operation and infusing it with an energy that was effervescent. So, what was the secret behind the powerful prayer life of the church? How did they pray? And why did they pray? And when did they pray? And perhaps most importantly, what did their prayers accomplish? Join us as we take a look at the prayer life of the early church and learn some valuable lessons in the process. Lessons that could change your life.

And Jesus ascended to heaven. He left his disciples with a parting commission and a powerful promise. But you shall receive power after that the Holy Spirit has come upon you. And you shall be witnesses to me in Jerusalem and in all Judea and in Samaria and to the end of the earth. Jesus commissioned his disciples to go out into the world as witnesses, sharing the things that they had seen and heard during their time with him, and bringing the good news of salvation to anyone willing to listen. And he promised to empower them for the task ahead. The power of the Holy Spirit was to be like dynamite, exploding across the world and propelling the fledgling movement forward in an endless wave that would change the globe. But how did the disciples avail themselves of this power? Well, the Bible tells us in Acts chapter 1 and verse 14, these all continued with one accord in prayer and supplication. You see, while the church waited pouring of God's power, they prayed. Prayer was the heartbeat of this new community. They understood that it was prayer that would bring them into direct contact with all the blessings and power that God had promised to pour upon them. Let's take a look at some of the key moments in the history of the early church, as recorded in the book of Acts, and let's delve deeper into how prayer had a profound impact on each episode. The most important event in the history of the early church took place on the day of Pentecost, 50 days after Jesus died. Pentecost derives its name from the 50-day interval between it and the Passover. During the time of Jesus, Pentecost was one of three main annual feasts celebrated among the Jews, which required all the men of Israel to call the Feast of Harvest, on account of it marking the close of the harvest in Judea. Pentecost was also a prime opportunity to share the good news of a crucified and risen Messiah. It was a time when Jews from all over the empire converged on Jerusalem. Every language and people group were represented. But the disciples didn't spend their time strategizing about the launch of their new movement. Instead, they spent the intervening 10 days between Jesus' ascension into heaven and Pentecost in prayer. And God answered their prayers in the most miraculous way. He poured out His Holy Spirit on His waiting disciples and empowered them to share the good news of Jesus with a very

temple in Jerusalem. The first lesson we can glean from the experience of the early church is this. Prayer gives us access to the power of the Holy Spirit. And it is this power alone that can provide us with the tools we need to be successful in life. The Bible gives us a glimpse into the work of the Holy Spirit and outlines three main branches of the Holy Spirit's work. The first area is found in John chapter 16 and verse 13. Speaking of the Holy Spirit's work on our behalf, Jesus says, "However, when He, the Spirit of truth, has come, He will guide you into all truth. For He will not speak on His own authority, but whatever He hears, He will speak, and He will tell you things to come." It is the Holy Spirit that gives us the discernment to strip away falsehood and expose the bare bones of truth. And this is an important gift to have, especially in a world of alternate facts, fake news, and post-truth culture. When the power of the Holy Spirit fell upon the disciples on the day of Pentecost, He gave them the power to understand truth and to speak boldly. The Holy Spirit also opened the minds of the listening crowd and helped them to understand the truths that were being spoken. The second branch of the Holy Spirit's work is described in John chapter 16 and verse 8. Referring to the Holy Spirit, Jesus says, "And when He has come, He will convict the world of sin and of righteousness and of judgment." The Holy Spirit acts as an inbuilt moral compass, helping us to differentiate between right and wrong, and also giving us a sense of the consequences accompanying the choices we make. On the day of Pentecost, it was the Holy Spirit that convicted the listening crowds of their sins. Those who responded to this conviction gave their lives to Jesus and were baptized. The Bible tells us that there were 3,000 men who chose this path. It was the convicting power of the Holy Spirit that helped to launch the early church. The third aspect of the Holy Spirit's work is explained in John chapter 14 and verses 16 and 17, where Jesus says, "And I will pray the Father, and He will give you another Helper, that He may abide with you forever, the Spirit of truth, whom the world cannot receive, because it neither sees Him nor knows Him. But you know Him, for He dwells with you and will be in you." It is the Holy Spirit who brings comfort in the midst of sorrow and suffering. It is the Holy Spirit who brings comfort in the midst of mourning. For these reasons and many more, the gift of the Holy Spirit was vital to the growth of the early church. And it is for this special gift that the church first prayed. Their example should prompt us to pray for the same gift, because it is the Holy Spirit that can help us to grow in every aspect of our lives, offering us wisdom, discernment, truth, and comfort. As we continue to look at the power of prayer in the life of the early church, another important example is that of Peter and Cornelius, found in Acts chapter 10. These prayers marked a turning point in the mission of the church. Prayer is often like that. It can provide our lives with a complete change of course, taking us places we never would have even contemplated going. And if we're willing to respond, like Peter did, God is able to use us to bring light to even the darkest places on earth. Cornelius was a Roman centurion living in the town of Caesarea,

Romans in turn hated the Jews because of their strange religious beliefs and also for their national pride. Jews believed themselves to be the chosen of God, and this rankled Roman pride, especially since the Romans saw themselves as the undisputed overlords of the world. The story of Peter and Cornelius is a story of how prayer and faith are able to break down even the most sturdy barriers and create the unlikeliest bonds of friendship and brotherhood. Cornelius was a man who feared God and devoted himself to making a difference in the lives of the people around him. He was also a man of prayer, a man who, according to Acts chapter 10 and verse 30, was fasting and praying for God's guidance. In Acts chapter 10, verses 4 and 5, Cornelius is visited by an angel from heaven who says to him, "Your prayers and your alms are come up for a memorial before God. Now send men to Joppa and send for Simon, whose surname is Peter." Immediately, Cornelius obeyed the command and sent messengers to bring Peter to him. Meanwhile in Joppa, Peter was having an encounter of his own. While engaged on the rooftop of the house where he was staying, Peter was given a vision. In his vision, Peter was shown an open sheet filled with all kinds of unclean animals, and he was commanded to rise up and eat them. To this command he responded, "Not so, Lord, for I have never eaten anything that is common or unclean." To which his heavenly messenger replied, "What God has cleansed, you must not call common." This sequence was repeated three times until, somewhat puzzled and bemused, Peter brought his time of prayer to a close and went down into the house. When he got there, he found messengers from Cornelius waiting to take him to the home of a man who was not only a Gentile, but also a hated Roman, a man whom he should have considered unclean and not fit for association. Immediately Peter understood the significance of his vision, and he went with the men. When he reached Cornelius's home, he found a house full of people eager to hear the word of God. Peter preached to them, and the Holy Spirit fell upon all of them, and they were converted, immediately accepting the truths and good news they had heard about Jesus. The early church experienced prayer in unique and powerful ways, but their experience is within our grasp. We too can have a rich, fulfilling, and meaningful prayer life, one that can not only draw us to the heart of God, but can also give us access to all the blessings God desires to lavish on us. So, how can we cultivate a powerful personal prayer life? Well, let's look at 10 simple steps that can open a channel of communication between us and God. The first step to effective personal prayer is to talk to God as to a friend. In Isaiah chapter 1 and verse 18, God says, "Come now, and let us reason together." It is one of the most beautiful invitations in the Bible. The God of heaven inviting us to sit down and have an intelligent, two-way conversation with Him. The second step is to ask God for your needs. It seems simple, but sometimes it's not easy to open our hearts to God and truly ask Him for the needs that are weighing on our heart. Jesus once told a parable, a story about asking God for our needs. In Luke chapter 11, verses 5 and 6, Jesus says, "Which of you shall have a friend and go to him at midnight and say to him, 'Friend, lend me 3 loaves, for a friend of mine has come to me on his journey, and I have nothing to set before him.'" With this story in mind, Jesus then goes on to say in verse 9 of the same chapter, "And I say to you, ask and it shall be given you. Seek

0: and you shall find. Knock, and it shall be opened to you. We need to approach God as a friend and ask Him for what we need, trusting that He not only hears us, but will supply our needs in His time and in His way. The third step to effective personal prayer is to believe that God hears our prayers. It is not enough to ask, but we must also believe that God hears us. James chapter 1 and verse 6 says, "But let him ask in faith with no doubting, for he who doubts is like a wave of the sea, driven and tossed by the wind." James goes on to caution us in verse 7, "For let not that man suppose that he will receive anything from the Lord." You see, according to the Bible, believing that God has heard prayer is an integral part of having our prayers answered. The fourth step is claiming God's promises. The Word of God not only helps us to understand God's will for us, it also gives us a glimpse into what God has promised to do for us. Claiming God's promises strengthens our faith and renews our hope. The fifth step is to pray in the name of Jesus. Speaking of the name of Jesus, in Acts chapter 4 and verse 12, Peter says, "Nor is there salvation in any other, for there is no other name under heaven given among men by which we must be saved." The name of Jesus has the power to save us from sin and death. It has the power to cast out demons and overcome the forces of Satan. It is the most powerful name in the universe, and we have access to this power through prayer. The sixth step is setting aside a specific time and place for prayer. Jesus says, "But when you pray, go into your room, and when you have shut your door, pray to your Father, which is in the secret place." Whenever Jesus prayed, he always went to a quiet place alone and spent time talking to his Father. This example holds true throughout the Bible. Men and women of faith spent time on their knees in a quiet place alone with God. The seventh step is to get rid of sin in our lives. In Psalm 66 and verse 18, the Bible says, "If I regard iniquity in my heart, the Lord will not hear." Sin separates us from God, and cherishing sin in our hearts and lives creates a chasm between us and God that makes it impossible for Him to hear and answer our prayers. The eighth step is obedience to God's law. Proverbs chapter 28 and verse 9 says, "One who turns away his ear from hearing the law, even his prayer is an abomination." God's law is a reflection of His character, and in order for our prayers to be acceptable to Him, our lives need to be in harmony with His law. The ninth step is forgiveness. An important part of being in harmony with God is not only seeking God's forgiveness for our sins, but also learning to forgive those who have sinned against us. Jesus says in Matthew chapter 5, verses 23 and 24, "Therefore, if you bring your gift to the altar, and there remember that your brother has something against you, leave your gift there before the altar, and go your way. First be reconciled to your brother, and then come and offer your gift." God desires us to be reconciled to those who have wronged us, or those we might have wronged, so that we can approach God unhindered by anger or bitterness. Reconciliation is an important part of an open and clear channel of communication with God. The tenth and final step to effective personal prayer is to ask for God's will to be done. 1 John chapter 5 and verse 14 says, "Now this is the confidence that we have in Him, that if we ask anything according to His will, He hears us." Prayer is a powerful channel of communication that is open to every human being on planet Earth. It's an invitation extended to us by the Creator of the universe. An invitation to have open, honest, and unhindered fellowship with Him. Why not set aside some time every day for prayer? If you would like to experience this kind of communication with God, then I'd like to recommend the free gift we have for all our Incredible Journey viewers today. It's the booklet, How to Pray. This booklet will share ways to open up communication with God. This booklet is free. I guarantee there are no costs or obligations whatsoever. So make the most of this wonderful opportunity to receive the free gift we have for you today.
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0: Be sure to join us again next week when we will share another of life's journeys together. Until then, let's pray to God who hears and answers our prayers. Dear Heavenly Father, we thank you for the privilege we have in talking to you in prayer. We are so grateful that you love us and we want a close relationship with you. We want to spend more time getting to know you more closely through prayer and Bible study. Please bless us and draw us closer to you. We ask this in Jesus' name. Amen.

0: One consistent message. This is Ken Ham, a missionary to our evolutionized culture and even to the church. The Bible's an utterly unique book. It was written in a variety of genres and in three different languages. God used approximately 40 different authors, and each had their own writing style and purpose for writing. And the Bible was completed over the span of 1,500 years. You'd expect such a book to be inconsistent and have many different themes, but that's not what you find in the Bible. It's utterly consistent, focusing on the human condition and on what God has done about it from cover to cover. In short, it's all about a Savior, Jesus. The Bible claims to be the Word of God, and its incredible consistency confirms that.
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2: Welcome to Your Bible and You. It's a radio journey through God's Word. I'm Dwight Lanehoff.
3: And I'm Rick Grieve.
2: And we'd like to thank you for joining us today as we go through God's Word. So if you have your Bibles ready, well, let's begin our study with prayer. Pastor Rick?
3: That'd be great. Lord, we thank you that we can open your Word, we can read it, and we know that it's been promised that there would be a blessing. Stand and hear your Word. And so we pray that your Spirit that inspired the writing of Scripture will inspire us and reveal more of who you are to us today as we share. Thank you for the faithful listeners, and we pray that your Spirit would bless them as they open their Bibles and spend this time together with Dwight and myself. And we are just grateful for your presence in Jesus' name. Amen.
2: We're in the book of Revelation, last book in our Bibles, chapter 2. I think we're going to start with verse 8, but a little background again. Revelation is a book that a lot of people are actually hesitant to go into.
3: That's right.
2: They've heard a lot of mysteries about it. They think it's maybe even rather negative and fearful. I find it quite the opposite. I think it's a very positive book that the Lord is giving messages to John, who is in exile, to encourage the Christian believers who were facing persecution in their

0: in the Roman world, in the Mediterranean area. It is written, it is supposed to be a revelation about Jesus or of Jesus, and it's also the revelation of who Jesus said he was, and pointing to the final victory of God's kingdom. Now, he's writing it, he actually names churches, seven of them, that were prominent Christian strongholds in the Mediterranean area. And that's really what we're going to go over next. It's going to begin with each one of these churches and the message that is given there. Most Bible scholars, most readers of the Bible, will see very clearly that it seems to be, yes, a letter of specific things for those churches 2,000 years ago. But the message and the thought, Rick, are for all Christians everywhere who find themselves in similar situations. Now, each of these churches are different in characteristics, in what they're facing, mm-hmm. just as we are today.
1: Yeah, and it's it seems like the angel that is inspiring this to John, the words of Jesus, actually it's got some specific things to say, and we'll pick it up in Revelation 2, verse 8. It says, "To the angel of the church in Smyrna write, these are the words of him who is the first and the last, who died and came to life again. I know your afflictions and your poverty, yet you are rich. I know the slander of those who say they are Jews and are not, but are a synagogue of Satan. Do not be afraid of what you are about to suffer. I tell you, the devil will put some of you in prison to test you, and you will suffer persecution for 10 days. Be faithful, even to the point of death, and I will give you the crown of life."
0: Well, it is very specific here about some of the problems facing that church. They were facing really a two-pronged attack, the Christians there. One was those of the Hebrew faith who were opposed to Christianity and were causing difficulty in that church. And then there were the Romans themselves, and they were going to be providing a lot of persecution to the people. This was an important place. Smyrna was. It was kind of nicknamed the port of Asia. And the Jewish population that was very loyal to Rome supported the emperor worship, of all things. And so persecution and suffering seemed to be inevitable.
1: Seems like they were being shot at from both sides.
0: They were, and he's going to face it there. Now, notice a couple of things are mentioned here. John points out very clearly that the persecution comes from Satan, not from God.
1: That's
0: and
1: an important point.
0: A lot of people are always blaming God for anything good or bad that happens, and he's making it very clear here that, in fact, Satan may harm our earthly bodies, but he can do them no spiritual harm. Now, when he says here, folks, the synagogue of Satan, he means that there were those of the Jewish faith and heritage who were serving Satan's purposes, mm-hmm. And not God's purpose when the people came to gather here.
1: So it wasn't really a physical synagogue. It was just yeah. more the forces of evil. And that's something that, Dwight, I think we see more and more. Even today, the forces of good and evil are warring back and forth in the great controversy.
0: That's right.
1: As we call it. And I've often heard that one quote given, "Be faithful even to the point of death."
0: Mm-hmm.
1: "And I will give you the crown of life." And I wonder if there are those who feel like they are under attack for
0: yes.
1: their faith. Even today, this is a word of encouragement to you to bear up and to be faithful to the Lord.
0: And in their personal lives, you know, they may feel really attacked by Satan
1: yeah.
0: In their health, in
1: Could
0: their
1: be.
0: Home situation, in their work situation, and they're saying, you know, why is this happening to me? Well, our scripture tells us very clearly why it's happening. It's because Satan wants to wear out the saints.
1: Yeah, yeah. So in verse 11, he kind of concludes there. He says, "He who has an ear, let him hear what the Spirit says to the churches. He who overcomes will not be hurt at all by the second death."
0: Important last statement there, Rick.
1: Wow, that's beautiful.
0: Believers and unbelievers are all going to experience physical death. all people, the Bible says, will be resurrected, but believers will be resurrected to eternal life with God, while unbelievers will be resurrected to be punished with the second death, it says, or eternal separation from God. And we're going to find that reviewed and mentioned in a variety of ways in this book of Revelation.
1: Shall we go on to the next church?
0: Let's
1: do it.
0: Okay.
1: Okay, it says, to the church in Pergamum, to the angel of the church in Pergamum write, these are the words of him who has the sharp, double-edged sword. I know where you live, where Satan has his throne. Yet you remain true to my name. You did not renounce your faith in me, even in the days of Antipas, my faithful witness, who was put to death in your city, where Satan lives. Nevertheless, I have a few things against you. You have people there who hold to the teaching of Balaam, who taught Balak to entice the Israelites to sin by eating food sacrificed to idols, and by committing sexual immorality. Likewise, you also have those who hold to the teaching of the Nicolaitans. Repent, therefore, otherwise I will soon come to you and will fight against them with the sword of my mouth. He who has an ear, let him hear what the Spirit says to the churches. To him who overcomes, I will give some of the hidden manna. I will also give him a white stone with a new name written on it, known only to him who receives it.
0: All right, there's a bunch of stuff mentioned here, but of course these people were being really attacked by all kinds of individuals. Now those Nicolaitans, let's mention that first. They were believers, Christians, who had compromised their faith in order to enjoy some of the sinful practices in that whole area, in that society. And the Nicolaitans, by the way, is kind of a rough Greek equivalent of the Hebrew word for Balaamites. You remember that Balaam who was supposed to be a prophet of God, but somehow induced the Israelites to involve themselves in all kinds of problems and actions. And so that was happening. And on the other hand, this whole town here, Pergamum, was the center for four idolatrous cults.
1: Wow.
0: Zeus, Dionysus, Asclepius, and Athena. And so, you know, Pergamum was called the city where Satan had his throne. And the Roman emperor was God. And so all of these things were happening there. And there were some faithful, and he felt good about that and was talking to them. He talks about this hidden manna, Rick, and that seems to be this kind of God is going to provide spiritual nourishment to you in a variety of ways here. And so Jesus being the bread of life. And consequently, it's a double-edged situation that is kind of facing there, because their Rome was always kind of using their swords for authority and judgment. And so in a sense, Jesus, representing God, is doing the same thing. Yes, there is going to be authority, but there's also going to be judgment for their actions.
1: Well, this hidden man, I was just thinking as you were talking about that, is something that believers have access to, and I don't believe it has any reference to the wafer-like food source that fell in the wilderness. I was thinking about Philippians 4:6, Dwight, where it says, "Do not be anxious about anything, but in everything by prayer and petition with thanksgiving present your request to God." And here's the hidden manna in verse 7, "Of peace of God, which transcends all understanding, will guard your hearts and your minds in Christ Jesus." And so as believers, we may be facing attack. We may be facing persecution. There may be difficulties in our lives that we can't explain. But as we come to the Lord and we place our lives before Him and repent of our sin, there is a peace that can fill our lives in the midst of the storm. God can hold us and carry us. And really, that's the meat and the manna that can sustain believers when they are under attack, like they're being attacked in this particular church at Pergamum.
0: And I want, folks, I'd like you to think for a moment. How do you feel attacked? You know, maybe there are those who ridicule you because of your faith, as we've talked about just a moment ago. At the same time, there are other situations where you just feel under attack. You're overwhelmed by financial problems. You're overwhelmed by by health problems that don't seem to be able to be solved medically. And maybe

0: there's a depression in your life somehow that has come about. These things can just hang over you, and they can persecute you, and you question, why God, why me? And the encouragement word here, as it to us, as it is to the church so long ago, is that there's going to be hidden resources and possibilities from God that will make a difference in our lives and allow us to carry on in spite of the obstacles that we face. Sometimes the obstacles don't go away, but we have to work over, under, around, or through them.
1: You know, it also mentions this white stone.
0: Okay.
1: And in reference to that, there are certain kinds of stones that were used as tokens for various purposes.
0: Mm-hmm.
1: And the white stone, for instance, in a banquet, was actually a passport into the banquet. For admission, you would show the stone.
0: Okay.
1: That was like an invitation card. And so I think of the white stone here really is Jesus, as the one who has given us a new name and has provided victory for us. And he's the cornerstone of our faith, and he's pure, and white is certainly the color for the purity of Christ. We don't have any righteousness of our own to recommend us to the banquet in heaven. And yet, when we have Jesus in our heart, he is like that white stone, and he has a new name written on it, our name.
0: Well, here's another church mentioned, starting in verse 18.
1: This is really good. It says, to the church in Thyatira, the angel of the church in Thyatira write, these are the words of the Son of God, whose eyes are like blazing fire and whose feet are like burnished bronze. I know your deeds, your love and faith, your service and perseverance, and that you are now doing more than you did at first. Nevertheless, I have this against you. You tolerate that woman Jezebel, who calls herself a prophetess. By her teaching, she leads my servants into sexual immorality and the eating of food sacrificed to idols. I have given her time to repent of her immorality, but she is unwilling. So I will cast her on a bed of suffering, and I will make those who commit adultery with her suffer intensely unless they repent of their ways. I will strike her children dead. Then all the churches will know that I am he who searches hearts and minds, and I will repay each of you according to your deeds. Now I say to the rest of you in Thyatira, to you who do not hold to her teaching and have not learned Satan's so-called deep secrets, I will not impose any other burden on you. Only hold on to what you have until I come.
0: It is a little unclear, but what seems to be happening here was something that has that rose up in the early church often, that there would be those who were saying that sexual immorality wasn't really a serious problem. In fact, in some cases, they tried to find theological ways to say they would actually promote it. And so the writer here is using some Old Testament examples, Jezebel, that sort of thing, in order to say, no, this is a problem, and it needs to be changed and looked at. This was in contrast to what he was saying about, I've heard about the great things that are happening into your church, but, you know, they were commended for growing in their good deeds, the people here at Thyatira, but don't be satisfied just because the church is growing. It's saying we have to grow in love and faith and in acts of service and all these sorts of things, and not neglect to hold forth what is truth.
1: It's interesting. It talks about this deep secrets of Satan.
0: Mm-hmm.
1: And in some ways, this was an attack, or at least an outlying of Gnosticism, that taught, in order to defeat Satan, one had to enter the stronghold of Satan and experience evil very deeply. And the Gnostic is this, a Gnostic is someone that has to have a broad knowledge, and it's
0: right.
1: It's something that is being written against here, and he's saying, hold on to the faith that you have. You don't have to have this deeper knowledge of evil in order to appreciate righteousness.
0: There's always been this desire to know things that other people don't know. And it is very attractive. Mm-hmm. I've seen advertisements in the back of magazines, you know, belong, come to this faith because there are, we have the secrets of the pyramids, or we have the secrets of the ancient Egyptians. And even in Christianity, there has arisen these ideas. Well, look, we have the answer to all the secret codes in the Bible, or into the secret time charts. And you're going to be amazed if you come and join our group, then you'll know too. But that becomes kind of a habit, that I've always got to have new, exciting, hidden things that other people don't. And the writer here, Revelation, saying, look, there's a basic faith of Jesus. There's a faith in who Jesus is. Later on, he's going to talk about the Lamb of God. And you don't have to go into all this other stuff, he's saying.
1: He knows our hearts and minds, too, as it says there. And
0: yes.
1: It's something that God has the ability to search our hearts and to know our minds, and we are for him.
0: Yeah.
1: And his spirit can reveal those things to us that need to change.
0: Now, a little later on, as we get into the book of Revelation, we're going to find out that he did sometimes speak in symbols, John, as he's writing down this message from the Lord. But that was for self-preservation. The Christians could have been attacked very severely, and more persecution if those who were not of the faith understood, if the authorities understood some of the things that were being prophesied. But it wasn't secrets for its own sake. By the way, if you've just tuned in, you're listening to Your Bible and You. I'm Dwight Lainhoff, and along with Rick Grieve, we're looking at Revelation chapter 2. And where are we, Rick?
1: Verse 26.
0: Okay.
1: To him who overcomes and does my will to the end, I will give authority over the nations. He will rule them with an iron scepter. He will dash them to pieces like pottery. Just as I have received authority from my Father, I will also give him the morning star. He who has an ear, let him hear what the Spirit says to the churches.
0: I think verse 26 is the beginning there, especially, is really important for us to think about and talk about.
1: Yes.
0: To the one who overcomes and does my will to the end. There are those who accept Christ, who turn to him, but then they begin to water down their faith, or they begin to lose interest, and they're crowded out by all the other things, and they are not faithful to the... Mm-hmm. And, of course, to those who were living in the time of St. John here, the Revelator, he was concerned that a variety of things could cause people to give up that which they had accepted. But can't the same thing happen today, folks, with all that's going on? You know, I thought the other day, we have all these labor-saving devices.
1: Mm-hmm.
0: You know, microwaves that do things in 3 minutes that used to take 30 minutes. But you know what I've discovered? I'm sitting there by the microwave, Rick, going, come on, come on, come on, come on, come on, let's get this over with. And it only is a minute or two. And so we don't seem to have extra time. We just have more stuff affecting our lives and taking it over. And it's easy for those things, I believe, to crowd out this spirituality, this relationship with God. And we don't have enough time for that. And we find out maybe we're not as faithful as we once were.
1: Well, we're going to look at Revelation chapter 3. To the angel of the church in Sardis write, these are the words of him who holds the seven spirits of God and the seven stars. I know your deeds. You have a reputation of being alive, but you are dead. Wake up, strengthen what remains and is about to die. I have not found your deeds complete in the sight of my God. Remember, therefore, what you have received and heard, obey it, and repent. But if you do not wake up, I will come like a thief, and you will not know at what time I will come to you. Yet you have a few people in Sardis who have not soiled their clothes. They will walk with me dressed in white, for they are worthy. He who overcomes will like them be dressed in white. I will never blot out his name from the book of life, but will acknowledge his name before my Father and his angels. He who has an ear, let him hear what the Spirit says to the churches.
0: Now, do you realize, folks, the problem in this Sardis church, it wasn't heresy like in some of the others. It was actually spiritual death.
1: Mm.
0: In spite of its reputation for being active, and they were, but the activity was just becoming an end in itself in some way. Sardis seemed to was infested with sin, and the deeds were evil, and so he describes it as having soiled clothing. And the spirit, really, in this message, has no words of commendation for this church

0: looked great, the church did, on the outside, but it was really corrupt on the inside.
1: It lacked the good deeds of a real, genuine walk with God.
0: And the people are being urged to obey truth that they had heard, get back to the basics of their faith. Now, it's important, friends, for us to grow in our spiritual life, to grow in our knowledge of the Lord, and continue to understand through careful study. But look, no matter how much we learn, we mustn't abandon the basic truths about who Jesus was. I mean, friends, Jesus will always be God's Son. He will always be the sacrifice for our sins. That's permanent. And so no new truth that we may discover from studying God's Word is going to contradict those basic foundational Bible truths. And sometimes we can get so caught up in what we have new understanding, and they may be correct new understandings of the Bible, but if it causes us to neglect the foundational things, what good is it?
1: And the good news, Dwight, is that as we remain faithful to Jesus, this promise comes out, I will never blot out his name.
0: Yes.
1: From the book of life. And so what that gives me a picture of, Dwight, is that our names are already written in the book of life.
0: Uh-huh.
1: And it takes our choice, our conscious decision to neglect God, to turn away from Christ, to other ideas, other philosophies, other ways of living. And at that point, God has to take a painful step.
0: Yes.
1: And erase. But our names are there.
0: Hmm.
1: And you really can't ever fully erase, even if something's written in pencil. Have you ever noticed that you try to get it all clean
0: yeah.
1: and white, and yet the impression is still there? And I believe that that's true of God. It's a painful thing for him to even think about having to erase our name. It takes so much effort, and he's put so much in to having our names written in the book of life. And so remain faithful, and our name will never be written out or taken out of the book of life. Well, let's look at the church in Philadelphia. To the angel of the church in Philadelphia write, these are the words of him who is holy and true, who holds the key of David. What he opens, no one can shut, and what he shuts, no one can open. I know your deeds. See, I have placed before you an open door that no one can shut. I know that you have little strength, that yet you have kept my word and have not denied my name. I will make those who are of the synagogue of Satan, who claim to be Jews, though they are not, but are liars, I will make them come and fall down at your feet and acknowledge that I have loved you. Since you have kept my command to endure patiently, I will also keep you from the hour of trial that is going to come upon the whole world to test those who live on the earth.
0: By the way, I want to mention here that
1: yeah.
0: there's a couple of interpretations of this last part here. Some feel that when it says, I will keep you from the hour of trial, that somehow the trials and final persecutions will not come to God's people. But others look at it, especially historically, as how God has related with his people. Trials come, but he's with them through them.
1: Through the hour.
0: To
1: That's
0: the
1: exactly
0: end.
1: Right. Then verse 11, he says, I am coming soon. Hold on to what you have, so that no one will take your crown. Him who overcomes, I will make a pillar in the temple of my God. Never again will he leave it. I will write him the name of my God and the name of the city of my God, the New Jerusalem, which is coming down out of heaven from God. And I will also write on him my new name. He who has an ear, let him hear what the Spirit says to the churches.
0: Look, Christians have differing gifts, abilities, experience, maturity. I don't think God expects us to all be and act the same, but he does expect us to hold on to what we have, to persevere in using our resources for him. Now, these Philadelphians, they are commended for their effort to obey, and he encourages them to hold tightly to whatever strength they might have had. Now, I'm thinking about this, Rick, and some of our listeners may be new believers.
1: Mm-hmm.
0: They may feel that their faith and their spiritual strength aren't very much. But we need to use what we live for Christ, and God will commend us. By the way, this New Jerusalem, you know, the future dwelling of the people of God, it's saying,

0: We're going to have a new citizenship in God's future kingdom. Everything will be new and pure and secure, and that isn't what was happening there. And so he's trying to give them some encouragement and hope for the
1: future.
0: Kind
1: of a vision of the future. That's right.
0: Yeah. Well, Rick, I think we're going to stop right here. But
1: okay.
0: We'll have another church to look at next time, the Church of Laodicea, and that'll tell us a little bit more about what God expects of back then and, yes, right even today. I'm glad you're enjoying studying the Bible with us. We'd like to certainly hear your comments or prayer requests or questions. You can send them to Your Bible, Post Office Box 33082, Knoxville, Tennessee 37930. You can also email us at yourbible@radiodwight.com. And maybe you have friends or family that would like to listen. Well, Your Bible and You can be heard online at www.radiodwight.com. Until we meet again at this same time, I'm Dwight Lanehoff, reminding you that we don't live by bread alone, but by every word that proceeds from the mouth of God.
2: And a certain ruler asked him, saying, "Good master, what shall I do to inherit eternal life?" And Jesus said unto him, "Why callest thou me good? None is good save one, that is God. Thou knowest the commandments. Do not commit adultery, do not kill, do not steal, do not bear false witness. Honor thy father and thy mother." And he said, "All these have I kept from my youth up." Now when Jesus heard these things, he said unto him, "Yet lackest thou one thing. Sell all that thou hast, and distribute unto the poor, and thou shalt have treasure in heaven, and come follow me." And when he heard this, he was very sorrowful, for he was very rich. And when Jesus saw that he was very sorrowful, he said, "How hardly shall they that have riches enter into the kingdom of God?"
3: Thou shalt love thy neighbor as thyself.
4: For all have sinned and come short of the glory of God.
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6: Now a look at your evening weather on Charlotte Christian Talk Radio. Mostly cloudy with thunderstorms today with a high near 95 and lows around 73. Partly sunny with thunderstorms tomorrow with a high of 91 and lows around 71. For your Sunday, partly sunny with thunderstorms with a high near 87 and lows around 70. And for Monday, mostly cloudy with a high near 78 and lows around 69. That's your evening weather on Charlotte Christian Talk Radio.
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9: The subject tonight, the greatest issue in the book of Revelation, part 2. We said the other night that at the time of the end, there will be only two kinds of people. People who will worship God the Creator, or people who will end up worshiping the beast and his image. The book of Revelation does not give us a third way, a fourth way, a fifth way, or a 15th way. It clearly says that people will end up choosing one or the two. Revelation 14:7 says, "Fear God, give glory to him, for the hour of his judgment has come, and worship him who made heaven and earth, the sea and the springs of water." That is a message right before the second coming of Christ. Verse 14, just a few verses later, describes the second coming of Christ. The third message is, if anyone worships the beast and his image and receives his mark or his, on his forehead or on his hand, he himself shall also drink of the wine of the wrath of God. So that is the two options, one or the other. A week from tonight, I will be speaking about that beast and the mark of the beast. You don't want to miss that. So worshiping God the Creator or worshiping the beast and his image, where would you be? How would you end up? Now, most of us will say, well, that's an easy one. I know I'm worshiping God. I will follow him. I've made that commitment. It makes sense. I certainly do not want to go after any beast, for sure. To follow God involves a spiritual choice. If you recall from our Tuesday presentation, the Ten Commandments were written by the Spirit of God through the finger of God. And there is no dichotomy between being led by the Holy Spirit and being led to obey the commandments. The obedience to the commandments is something that is empowered by the grace of Christ. It is because we love God and we honor God and we want to respond to God that we want to say yes to every one of His commandments. It is a spiritual thing. It is not a legal thing to follow His command. And so the question is God's law relevant to Christians today? We asked that question the other night, but we'll ask it again. We'll ask two or three of the same questions by way of review. A lot of people don't think that the Ten Commandments are relevant today. And yet, we would not argue the sixth commandment, thou shalt not murder, or the eighth commandment, thou shalt not steal. We would not argue that. And yet, why is it that when it comes to the fourth commandment, we have problems with it? Well, the reason is simply because that has been our tradition. In other words, we have never really thought through some of that, and everybody else seems to disregard that commandment. Honest, loving, God-loving people do that. Therefore, it must be so. But is God's law relevant to us today? Well, Jesus said in Matthew 5:18, I say to you, till heaven and earth pass away, one jot or one tittle will by no means pass from the law until all is fulfilled. So Jesus said the law of God is permanent, is perennial. Nothing will change regarding the law of God. Therefore, that fourth commandment that was written back in the time of Exodus still continues to be as valid today, as relevant today, to Christians today, to anyone who loves God. Remember what he said in John 15? He says, if you love me, keep my commandments. So those who love God are the ones who want to keep God's commandments. Exodus chapter 20 verse 8 tells us about that fourth commandment. Remember the Sabbath day to keep it holy. 6 days you shall labor and do all your work, but the seventh day is the Sabbath of the Lord your God. In it you shall do no work. For in 6 days the Lord made the heavens and the earth, the sea, and all that is in them, and rested on the seventh day. Therefore, the Lord blessed the Sabbath day and hallowed it. What God did with the Sabbath day is something unusual. He didn't do it with any other day of the week. He didn't rest on any other day of the week. He didn't bless any other day of the week. He didn't set it apart. That's what holy, make it holy, means. And yet he did it for this day. We talked about two nights ago that it was God's honeymoon gift to Adam and Eve. And the best thing you can give to anybody, if you really care for them and love them, is to give them your time. And God, unlike me, who can only use time or waste time, he actually makes time. The week was 6 weeks. God said, no, I'll make it 7 for their sake. Because he said in Mark 2 that the Sabbath was made for man. Exodus 20 says, remember the Sabbath day. Oh, God knew something was going to happen. God knew something we would forget. He doesn't say, remember not to commit adultery. It seems like enough people would remember that. He doesn't say, remember to not covet. He doesn't say, remember not to put other gods before me. He doesn't say that, because that we would remember. But the one thing we forget about the Ten Commandments is the one he says, I want you to remember. It's like your mother. Remember when she told you, remember this? That's because she suspected you would forget. All other commandments we remember, except for this one, and how true that is of today's Christian world. So what kind of law was abolished by grace? If, you know, I've heard that, you know, the law was abolished by grace. We don't need to follow the law anymore. Yes, you're right. There is a law that was abolished by grace. But that we talked about on Tuesday, remember? And that is the law that was not inside the ark. That was the law that was placed outside the ark. And it's called the Laws of Moses. All of the specifications, all of the rules and regulations, how to offer the various sacrifices, how to work as a priest, how to function in the sanctuary ministry, all those laws were the laws of Moses. They became irrelevant the moment Jesus died on the cross. That is what was done away with. Ephesians 2:15 says that, having abolished in his flesh the enmity, that is the law of commandments contained in ordinances. Ordinances are the laws of Moses. That is why when Jesus died, the temple veil that was as thick as my hand, that was woven with filigree of silver and gold, that was unbreakable, was torn up as a piece of paper. From top to bottom, an unseen God's hand said, this is no longer relevant. This sacrificial system is no longer relevant. It was useful for the last couple of thousand years. It was actually useful all the way back to the time of Adam until the time of Jesus, because every one of sacrifices pointed to the real sacrifice, Jesus Christ, the Lamb of God. That is why we don't do this anymore. That's why it's not necessary to do that anymore. Jesus has died for us. He shed his blood for us. Well, but that some say, well, in Revelation 1:10, I know it says that something about the Lord's day. Don't we have to keep the Lord's day? Yes, we do have to keep the Lord's day. There is one text in the Bible that talks about that. John says, I was in the Spirit on the Lord's day. But many people make the mistake of assuming that the Lord's day is the first day of the week. That's not what it says there. It simply says the Lord's day. And then Jesus explains what the Lord's day is. He says the Son of Man is Lord of the Sabbath day. So the Lord's day is the Sabbath day. It is not the first day of the week or the sixth day of the week or the third day of the week. The Sabbath day, and the Bible makes it clear what the Sabbath day is in that week, right? The Bible makes it clear that the Sabbath is the seventh day of the week. Exodus 20:10, the seventh day is the Sabbath of the Lord your God. Let me tell you something. I've been studying the Bible professionally, that is full time, for 35 years. And that kind of discounts the fact that I'm 28. I just realized that. Got caught there. So I'm not 28. Few things in the Bible are as clear as the fact that the Sabbath is the seventh day. Few things are as clear. And the fact that the Sabbath is the day of the Lord our God. There are a few things that are as clear. There's a number of things that are not that clear. Sometimes I'm stumped by there. People ask me questions or I come across some things in Scripture and say, I'm not sure how to understand this. But this issue is very clear in the Bible. Why is it not as clear to most of us as Christians? Well, it's not clear because we have a certain history. We have certain habits. We have certain practices. We have certain traditions. And we say, wait a minute. How could it be that I am, say, 48 and just now hearing about this? How come my preacher's been talking about this? How come I don't read about that? How come I've been hearing about totally the opposite thing? How could it be? Nobody, you can't expect most of Christianity to be wrong. You know, I have been in the Bible for many years, and I tell you, more and more people in the world, and I've visited over 50 countries, more and more people in the world are reading and understanding what the Bible says. In spite of those practices and traditions, they're saying, I want to follow the Bible. That's the key. I want to follow the Bible. I recognize that, man, all of my life I believed a certain way. But if the Bible says this, I love Jesus, I want to follow what he wants me to do. Abraham Lincoln, our 16th president, is that right? Is that right, college students? You guys know history, don't you? He was a lawyer. He was a country lawyer before he became our president. And he was arguing a case one time against an opposing counsel that was kind of ridiculous in his argumentation. It was all about a cow and whether somebody had stolen a cow, whether they had seen in that cow. I can't quite remember the details. But he was making the point that the cow's tail looked like a fifth leg. Now, I don't know about you, and you've seen cows lately, but cow's tails don't look a lot like legs, do they? You know, cow's legs. But that was his argument. He says, well, that was the problem. You know, that was a problem. And Lincoln simply answered by saying, if we call a cow's tail a leg, The cow still has four legs, not five. Calling something it is not doesn't make it so. The same thing applies on the argument about Sabbath and Sunday. We can call Sunday the Lord's Day, but it still doesn't make it so, because the Bible doesn't make it so. John 14:16 says, I am the way, Jesus said, the truth and the life. You see, Jesus is the way. We go to understanding God through Him. We understand God through Him. But He's also the truth. He does not lie to you and me. He will not do that. He uses truth to help us understand what God is like and what we need to do. He doesn't use subterfuge. He doesn't coerce. He presents the truth to us and He says, I want you to think about that. He treats us like decent, intelligent human beings. And the fact that I may have had a history of practicing certain things that are not according to Scripture doesn't mean that He says, well, you know, I guess you can't understand that. Here's what I'm convinced of this, because I've seen this time and time again. If you are listening to this series of meetings, if you are coming to this series of meetings, I am convinced you are ready to respond to Jesus in this respect. Otherwise, you would have come across this 10 years ago, or 15 years ago, or 20 years ago, but perhaps at that time, you wouldn't have been ready to step out in faith. But you are ready to step out in faith today. That's why God is giving you this opportunity to trust Him in something very tangible. Here, we need to understand something. The Christian life is not an issue of saying, yeah, God, as long as it doesn't affect me. That's actually idolatry. That's actually idolatry. In other words, I agree with you, intellectual assent, I agree with you as long as it doesn't disturb my life. Whose God then are you following? If that is my attitude, I say, God, I follow you until you mess up with my life. If you do, then I'll follow myself. Then who's God? I am the one, right? I'm the one that has the last word. The real test of a Christian is when he is confronted with something he has never done before or something he's always done before, and God says, go the other direction. That is when I need to trust Him and say, God, I am going to trust you because I love you, because I know you, because I know that if you want me to do that, it will make a difference in my life for good. John 8:32 says, you shall know the truth, and the truth shall what? Set you free. It's interesting. You shall know the truth, and the truth shall set you free. On the other hand, a few verses later, Jesus talks about the devil, and He says about the devil, he is a liar, and he is the father of it. So any lies come from that origin, that source. Here's a little ditty that I came across in a few years ago. What says the Bible, the blessed Bible, to me? The teachings of men so often mislead me. What says the Bible, the blessed Bible, to me? This my only question be, what says the Bible, the blessed Bible, to me? Now that would be a good little maxim to live your life by. So here's the question, who changed the Bible Sabbath? If the Bible teaches that the Sabbath is the seventh day, if the Bible says that the Sabbath is the day of the Lord your God, if the Bible says that the Sabbath is holy unto the Lord, if the Bible says that that is the sign of our relationship with our Creator God, if the Bible says that worshiping the Creator God is going to be the big issue at the end of time, who moved the cheese? You know that story? Who messed up with my life here? Well, God didn't. Malachi 3:6 says, I am the Lord, I do not change, therefore you're not consumed. I do not change. Why would God say I do not change? Because He's stubborn? Now, I may say I do not change because I'm stubborn. I live with some people that are stubborn. I don't want you to assume that that's my wife or my kids or anybody else. But I know people that are stubborn. And I'm stubborn too, right? But God doesn't say that because He's stubborn. God says that because He's perfect. In other words, I don't need to change. You know, if I had to change, I would change, but I don't need it. I got it right from the start. So He's not going to say, oh, I want you to keep the Sabbath, but oh, you know what? I thought about it again. Let's do something else. That doesn't make any sense with the character of God. Secondly, who changed the Sabbath? Jesus didn't. A lot of people think that Jesus changed the Sabbath. The Bible says that Jesus Christ is the same yesterday, today, and forever. So He didn't change the Sabbath. And the other day we talked about how Jesus that Jesus Christ is the same yesterday, today, and forever. So he didn't change the Sabbath. And the other day we talked

Oh, I just wanted to confuse you a little bit. That's the devil. That's not Jesus. Who changed the Sabbath? The disciples didn't change the Sabbath either. Some people think that the disciples, the early church, that was changed. It was not so. Acts 5:29 says that Peter and other apostles answered and said, we ought to obey God rather than men. In other words, what God says, that's what we will do. And they said that in a very existential setting, just like you and I meet today. In other words, they were threatened with death or follow God. We're not threatened with death at this point, are we? We just need to keep the Sabbath because this is what God says. They were threatened with death. And they said, hey, we would rather have death. We will obey God rather than man. And that is the life of the Christian. So the question is, who did? Who changed the Sabbath? Who moved my cheese? As that story in the business circles, goes around. Who messed up with my life here? The prophecy reveals that Satan would attempt to change God's law. Let's go to the book of Daniel. In the book of Daniel, we find the story when Daniel is an older man. He has a vision found in Daniel chapter 7. That vision shows that there are four beasts coming out of the sea. A lion with eagle's wings. A bear that is hunched over and has three ribs in his mouth. And a four-headed leopard with wings of a bird. And a beast that is so ugly, so mean ugly, that Daniel said, I have no name for this thing. I don't know what this thing. Couldn't even call it a dragon. That's how bad it was. In fact, verse 17 of that chapter says, those great beasts, which are four kings, which arise out of the earth. So now we know that those beasts are symbols for powers. And if you remember the first night that we were together, we talked about Daniel 2. We talked about how in Daniel 2 we had the image of the golden head and the chest and arms of silver and so forth, each of them representing a different world power. This represents the same thing except in more detail. So the lion with wings represented Babylon, the bear, Medo-Persia, Greece was represented by the leopard, and this undescript, ugly king, awful beast, represented by Rome. That is what we find in the Bible. And each of these are significant because it takes us throughout history all the way until the end. And after Rome collapsed in the 5th century, we find that there is no other kingdom that rises up in the same way as before. And what we have is what we know as divided Europe, represented by the horns of that beast, represented by the feet of iron and clay that do not mix together. In fact, wasn't it the USA Today just 2 days ago that had their cover on the European Union, and they're pulling their heads and says, we can't get together, we can't do this, because the northern ones that have the money are just frustrated with the southern ones that don't, right? You read this. It's never going to happen. They're never going to get together. Daniel 7 verse 7 says, after this I saw in the night visions, and behold, a fourth beast, dreadful and terrible. That's the only way he could describe it. Dreadful and terrible. Exceedingly strong. It had huge iron teeth. It was devouring, breaking in pieces, and trampling the residue with its feet. It was different from all the beasts that were before it, and it had 10 horns. Horns are a symbol for power in the Bible. This is a representation of pagan Rome. Why do I preface that by saying pagan Rome? Because pagan Rome was Rome under the emperors. The emperors were the ones that wanted worship for themselves. They considered themselves gods. In the first few, they considered themselves to be, they wanted worship after they died. After a while, they got wise and they said, no, I want worship while I'm alive. You know, they got wise about that. So that is pagan Rome. By the 5th century, Rome collapsed by its own power of misery, by its own, decrepit lifestyle, etc., etc. The barbarian tribes who were coming in over the last few decades gobbled up more and more territory until they start taking over chunks of Rome. But what happened after Rome is what we read in Daniel 7. I was considering the horns, Daniel 7 verse 8. And there was another horn, a little one coming up out of them, before whom three of the first horns were plucked out by the roots. And there in this horn were eyes like the eyes of a man, and a mouth speaking pompous words. I like that good, good Anglo-Saxon
pompous words, okay? I'm giving fits to the guy, you know, that's doing my sound right now. Pompous words. Okay, that's the last time I'm going to

say. All right? So great works. In other words, cocky, arrogant. We see that also in Revelation 13 in description of the beast. Who is this little horn that has eyes of a man and speaks great words? When will he arise? Well, we know he cannot rise before the fourth beast, because the fourth beast comes before the little horn. It must rise up after 476 AD, right? Because that's the fall of Rome. So it must come up in power after the fifth century. It would arise after the breakup of the Roman Empire. This is a picture, a map of the Roman Empire. The great 10 nations, barbarian nations that took over Western Europe and even Northern Africa. You know, the Alemanni were the today's Germans, the Franks, today's French, etc., etc. The major nations of Europe today were those barbarian tribes that came from the north and from Central Europe. But then after a while, papal, the church troops, because the church also had troops, Roman, the ecclesiastical troops, actually battled against three of those nations. Why? Because all of those nations, in spite of the fact that they invaded the Roman Empire, they adopted Christianity. But they adopted Christianity in a different way than you and I would adopt Christianity. They adopted Christianity and mixed it with their paganism. So they made a mixture of it, and they were quite comfortable, except for three of those tribes. And those tribes, they never believed that Jesus, for instance, was the Son of God. They assumed that Jesus was a created being like other people have been. And because of that, the Church of Rome said, out you go, and out they went. The Heriolite in Northern Africa disappeared in 493, the Visigoths in 534, and the Ostrogoths in 538. By 538, the Church of Rome, the church, the ecclesiastical power, was firmly in place. You see, a century before that, Constantine, the emperor that became a Christian, moved to a neighborhood. He decided to go to Istanbul today and create a city called Constantinople, right? That created a huge vacuum in Rome, which was easily filled by the church. A lot of the bishops there and the power of the church, that took the place of pagan Rome, and now what we have is the Church of Rome in charge. So this is the rise of the Christian Rome. This is the only church there is. So this is very well established in Christian history. That period from the year 538 lasted all the way to the year 1798, 1260 years, which is the years of apostasy that Paul speaks about in 2 Thessalonians chapter 2. And in a future night, we'll talk more about those years. In Daniel 7:7, we read, it was different than the others. Sure, it would be different. It wouldn't be like the secular powers. It would be a religious power. It would be a religious power with political clout. That is something unique. Because a religious power that calls things, teaches God, but has the muscle that the state has, that is a different thing, right? It would have eyes of a man. It would speak great or pompous words. In other words, would be a religious system that is based on man's teachings. The focal point is that someone is speaking for God. But it is man's teachings versus God's teachings. That's the way the Bible describes it. Look in verse 24 of that same chapter. Another horn shall rise, talking about this little horn, shall rise after them, the ten. He shall be different from the first ones. What would this power do? Verse 25 tells us three things. He shall speak pompous or great works against who? Against the Most High. Whoa! We're talking about a person or a system that would sit in the place of God, would displace God's preeminence. And that's why it says that speaks against the Most High, shall persecute the saints of the Most High, shall persecute the saints of the Most High, we'll talk more about that in the future, and then shall intend to change times and laws. Now, if he intends to change laws, what laws would it be? It is the law of the Most High, clearly. So what is the law of the Most High? The Ten Commandments. What law in the Ten Commandments has to do with time? The only of the one of the Ten Commandments that deals with time issues is the fourth commandment that says, remember the Sabbath day to keep it holy.
So this power would attempt to change the very law of

0: But it says, would attempt to do that. It continues to say in chapter 8, verse 11, he even exalted himself as high as the prince of the host. The prince of the host is a reference to Jesus Christ, the Messiah. And by him, the daily sacrifices were taken away. In other words, would take the ministry of Jesus. Remember, we talked about the ministry of Jesus in heaven. The ministry of intercessory, ministry of Jesus in heaven. He would take the daily sacrifice, the ministry of Jesus in heaven, and the place of his sanctuary would be cast down, and he cast truth down to the ground. He did all this and prospered. These are pretty strong language. This is really tough stuff. Tough stuff. We're going to pick on this in a future night and try to understand it a little bit more. But let's try to answer this one question then. How did this little horn change from Sabbath to Sunday? How did that actually happen in history? First of all, the New Testament church always kept the Sabbath. As long as the apostles were alive, the New Testament church kept the Sabbath. And there is clear evidence of that for the first century. We do not have any evidence to the contrary. Until the second century, about halfway through the second century, things began to change. But before we get to that, here's an example of the first century Christians. Hebrews 4:4. These are Jewish Christians, and the apostle writes to them, he has spoken in a certain place of the seventh day in this way. And God rested on the seventh day from all his works. Where has he spoken about that? That is his commandment, right? That is in reference to Genesis chapter 2. It is in reference to the creation of the Sabbath as a result of the creative work of God. So he has spoken. In Hebrews, the apostle says, this is what God has said. In verse 9, he says, there remains, therefore, a rest for the people of God. For who? For the Jews? No, for the people of God, those who follow God.
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2: 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Let's begin Topic 20, Antichrist in the Temple.
3: Antichrist in the Temple of God. This is our topic for this segment of End Time Insights. I'd like to welcome you. My name is Steve Wahlberg. And the question that we are going to be addressing in this program is this. Does Bible prophecy really predict that an evil Antichrist person will someday enter a rebuilt Jewish temple in Jerusalem and claim to be God, as so many people are teaching today? Is this really what the Bible says? We are about to find out. Let's begin with prayer as we launch in to this very important subject. Dear Father in heaven, in the name of Jesus Christ, we pray that you will lead us, that you will guide our minds as we open the Bible, as we read about the temple and about the Antichrist. Help us to understand the true meaning of your word so that we are not confused or not misled by false opinions and doctrines. Please help us to separate fact from fiction and to gain a deeper knowledge of Jesus from this program, we pray. In Jesus' name, amen. Okay, I'd like to start out by talking about the book Desecration, which is the ninth book in the best-selling Left Behind series. It's amazing that after September 11, sales of this whole series have topped over 50 million, and the count continues to go up as these books continue to come out, and as people are reading them, studying them, discussing them, and sharing them across America and around the world in many different languages. The ninth book in the Left Behind series is called Desecration. This book came out in the fall of 2001. It had major advertising dollars behind it, and lo and behold, for that year, 2001, it became the number one best-selling fiction book in all markets, and that's Christian or secular. Now, the heart of this book, this drama of those that are left behind, supposedly, after a secret rapture, the heart of this drama in this book, Desecration, is Nikolai Carpathia representing the Antichrist, what many people think the Antichrist will be like, and how he walks in to a rebuilt Jewish temple over in Israel. He sits down and he says he's God, and this is an event that supposedly would lead the world a little bit closer and ultimately to the Battle of Armageddon. Now, this whole idea of Antichrist entering the temple of God, saying he is God, this doctrine really has become the center of what many people think will happen in the final days of Earth's history prior to the coming of Jesus. Now, what we're going to do is we're going to examine this doctrine. Probably the most important passage that is used to support this teaching or this interpretation of God's Word is found in 2 Thessalonians chapter 2, verse 4. This verse is clearly talking about the Antichrist, and the Bible says that he would oppose and he would exalt himself above all that is called God or that is worshipped, so that he as God would sit in the temple of God, showing himself that he is God. So there's the verse, and the interpretation is a man walking into a building over in the Middle East. Now, let's take a closer look and let's find out if that's really what Paul had in mind. Now, I'd like to start by focusing on the word temple that's used in this passage. Paul wrote this originally in Greek. We read our Bibles in English, but he wrote it in Greek, and the word that he originally used was naos, N-A-O-S. This word is translated temple in our English Bibles. Now, this word is a very important word. Since Paul used it, we should let Paul himself define it. Did he define that word as applying to a literal rebuilt temple over in Israel, or did he mean something else? Now, this word is also used in 1 Corinthians chapter 3, verse 16. Now, just to give us a little bit of a context, in chapter 1, verse 1, Paul wrote to the church of God, which is at Corinth. If you go to chapter 3, verse 16, and we know that Paul is writing to the church, in verse 16, he said, "What? Do you not know that you are the temple of God, and that the Spirit of God dwells in you?" There he said that the church is the temple of God. What word did Paul use there for temple? He used naos, N-A-O-S. Now, I don't believe you have to be a Greek scholar to understand the Bible, but sometimes it's helpful. And this is one of those times where the word that Paul used in 2 Thessalonians for temple is the same word he used in 1 Corinthians 3:16, and he applied it in the latter passage to the church. The same thing is also done in chapter 2, verses 19 through 21. Paul is here writing to believers that have come together to form the body of Christ. He said in verse 20 that they are being built upon the foundation of the apostles and the prophets, Jesus Christ himself being the chief cornerstone. And then in verse 21, he said, "In whom all the building, fitly framed, groweth together into a holy temple in the Lord." And so here he talks about believers growing into a temple, and guess what Greek word Paul used for temple? It is naos. So there again, Paul applied the word naos to the church and not to a literal building. In fact, this may surprise you, but every single time in the New Testament that Paul used that word naos, he always applied it without fail to the Christian church instead of a rebuilt physical building over in the Middle East. Okay, now let's go back to 2 Thessalonians chapter 2 and let's look deeper. Verse 4 again says that Antichrist would oppose and exalt himself above all that is called God or that is worshipped, so that he as God would sit in the temple, which we've seen is the word naos, and the Bible says the temple of God, showing himself that he is God. So not only is this the naos, or temple, but it is the temple of God. This is going to be God's temple that Antichrist enters into. Now, I'd like you to just think about this for a moment and just follow my reasoning. In 70 AD, the Jewish temple was destroyed by the Romans, and there is no temple right now over on the Temple Mount inside Jerusalem. The only major building there is the Dome of the Rock. Just think about this for a moment. Let's just say that the Jewish people did rebuild a literal temple over there in the Middle East. I know that there are some that would like to do it, and let's say that they did it, that they were successful in their plan. If they did rebuild that temple, obviously they would restart sacrifices. Now, if they were to start those sacrifices, what would those sacrifices and that temple be saying to the Father in heaven? What kind of a statement would that be making? If you think about it, ultimately, the whole thing would really be an open denial of the Lord Jesus Christ. Because when Jesus died on the cross, when he said, "It is finished," he was the great and final sacrifice. So any rebuilt temple and any reinstitution of sacrifices would be an open confession that the Jewish people do not believe that Jesus Christ was the sacrifice, that he is the Messiah, the fulfillment of prophecy. Now, think about this, friends. If a temple and sacrifices are a denial of Jesus, how could such a temple ever be properly applied by Paul to the temple of God? Friends, it would not be God's temple, because that temple would be a denial of Jesus. It could not be the temple of God. Okay, let's go back to the verse. Now here the Bible says in verse 4 that Antichrist would sit in the temple of God. Now this is interpreted by the Left Behind series and countless other prophecy interpreters to apply to a man sitting down in a physical building. Is that what Paul means, though? To sit literally means to sit in a position of authority. The Bible says that Jesus, when he went to heaven, is now seated at the right hand of the Father. The scripture says this many times, that he sat down. Now that doesn't mean that Jesus has been literally sitting on a chair or a throne for 2,000 years, so that he can't get up and go anywhere. When the Bible says that Jesus is seated, that word seated literally means seated in office, in a position of authority. When President Bush was inaugurated as President of the United States, newspapers around the world referred to him as now being seated in office, in the office of president. And so when the Bible says Antichrist would sit in the temple of God, this does not mean he would sit down in a building, but it simply means that this Antichrist would sit inside the temple of God, which, as we've already seen, is the church. He would come into the church, and he would sit in a position of authority, supreme authority, which would actually be against the legitimate high priestly authority of the Lord Jesus Christ. Now, what about this idea of Antichrist opening his mouth and saying, "I am God," as the best-selling book Desecration teaches? Most people interpret 2 Thessalonians chapter 2, verse 4, as Antichrist walking into a temple and opening his mouth and literally saying, "I am God." But folks, this is really not what the text actually says. The Bible says that he, as God, would sit in the temple of God, showing himself that he is God. So, as God and showing himself. It does not say he would say, "I am God." In other words, according to this passage, some Antichrist would come in, would enter into the temple of God, which is the church. He would sit in a position of authority, which is against the authority of Jesus, in place of the authority of Jesus, and he would show himself by his actions and his claims that he himself is God, even though he won't openly say it, because that is far too obvious and undeceptive. And so let me just summarize the points that we have covered in this program. According to 2 Thessalonians chapter 2, verse 4, there will be a very subtle, self-exalting, and powerful Antichrist that will sit in a position of authority, supreme authority, which is against the authority of Jesus Christ. He will sit in the temple, naos, which applies to the church, the temple of God, which is God's church, and he will show himself that he is God by his claims and actions. In other words, this Antichrist will reveal that he himself thinks he is God through his subtle and self-exalting position of authority that he assumes inside of the temple of God, which is the Christian church. Now, in other programs of End Time Insights, I have let you know about a book that I've written called The Antichrist Chronicles: What Prophecy Teachers Aren't Telling You. It's available now, not only as a book, but also as an audio album, as a video series, and also on DVD with the Spanish track. This book and this series goes into great detail, not only about this passage, but many other verses about Antichrist. If you would like to know what the Protestant reformers taught about 2 Thessalonians 2, verse 4, what Martin Luther and John Wesley and John Wycliffe and Huss and Jerome and Spurgeon and Calvin and countless others, how they interpreted this passage, you should pick up my book, because I want to tell you that those men of God in the past interpreted this verse exactly as I have. They recognized an Antichrist, not in the future that was going to enter a rebuilt Jewish temple after the rapture, as is so commonly taught, but these men of God in the past recognized a real Antichrist that had come right in to the Church of God in their own day and was ultimately

0: usurping the legitimate authority of the Lord Jesus Christ as the only high priest and as the only savior inside of his church. There is a battle going on right now between truth and error, between right and wrong. There's a battle going on between true interpretations of prophecy and false interpretations. And it's my conviction that prophecy teachers around the country, even though they may be very sincere, they are focusing people's minds on a future rebuilt temple over in the Middle East that at present does not even exist. And as they interpret the prophecy of 2 Thessalonians 2:4, they are removing this entirely from Christianity, from you and from me, and from our relationship with Jesus. And yet when we really understand the prophecy, friends, our relationship with the Lord Jesus Christ is vital and central to understanding this prophecy. 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I hope that you will join me for future programs as we go deeper into this topic of Antichrist and ultimately of Jesus Christ to prepare you for his soon return.
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In the early centuries, Rome would lay down the challenge. Either abide by how we want you to live, or leave your place of residence and leave your place of worship. And the Waldensians treasured God's word more than they treasured their home. And so they would leave and go up into the mountains. Life would not have been easy here in the Waldensian valleys. The children growing up would have had to learn very quickly the less self-sacrifice and self-denial, frugality and economy. Their parents treasured these principles from the Bible and they wished to bestow them upon their children. They treasured them so much that they retreated up here. And the mountains, they wanted to teach two things. Number one, they wanted to teach them purity of life based on God's word. And number two, they wanted to teach them to be a missionary and take the faith that they had and take it further afield than just the valleys in which they. And so they would have schools up here and they would have places of worship, sometimes in caves, where they could teach their children and their young people how they could go out as missionaries and share this message.

The Waldensians fervently believed in the Bible. They believed that they should follow it, and they treasured it. The Waldensians believed in the commandments of God that had been given through the Bible, and they sought to keep them. And they were often persecuted for their faith and had to retreat up to the higher valleys. And here in this place of worship, it's just a cave. Today, you come here, you have to creep down through the entrance to get in. The rock walls are on each side. But here in this cave, it's almost a sacred spot. It's a place where they would gather together for worship, but also at times they would gather together to hide from the Roman soldiers.

to me, it's encouraging to know that even when there were mountains, they would still find time to worship together. And I believe it's very important that we today meet together with fellow believers and worship. But the thing that stands out to me here in this place of, that's not that pretty by earthly standards. There's no gold-plated pulpit. There's no marble table. There's just rocks. They're wet. But it's the quietness and the peace and the simplicity and the purity of this place that is striking. Is that if these Waldensians would gather here, not just once, it wasn't just a one-off, it'd been repeatedly, it may have been over years or may have been even over decades that they would gather together to worship in caves like this that are dotted around these mountains. For us, church is so comfortable or so convenient. I'm sat on a cold rock. But oftentimes in church, we sit on nice comfy chairs. The heating may be on. It may just be 5 miles from our house or just down the road. And yet sometimes we think, I'm not too keen to go. And I think back to myself, yourself, wherever we are. We have a time of relative peace, a time of relative freedom where we can gather together and worship, where we can meet fellow believers. And my appeal is, don't waste the opportunities that you have. Don't be so comfortable or so convenient that we miss the opportunities that we do have. God has given us great opportunities now. Let's take advantage and use them and take this message to the world around us.

0: Today's Staying Vertical segment comes from the devotional book, Color My World with Love. It was written by Sylvia Sue Stark and is entitled, An On-Time God. Sylvia's theme text comes from Lamentations chapter 3, verse 23, New Living Translation. Great is His faithfulness. His mercies begin afresh each morning. Sylvia writes, I don't know about you, but there are some days when I need just a little reminder that God sees me and cares about me. Yesterday, He gave me such a glimpse of His attention to the details of my journey through this world. Over time, I have been building steps up my hillside with various scavenged materials. To date, I have succeeded in building 63 steps. I have been using them for part of my workout, doing 19 to 20 laps a day, up and down the hill. But earlier this year, I broke some bones in my foot and tore some tissue in my ankle, so I haven't been able to do my laps in almost 2 months. It's been a slow healing. Yesterday, I got to thinking I would try the steps, just to see how the healing is coming along. I'm eager to get back into my little exercise regime. A sedentary life is not something I can tolerate for very long. So I got out there and began my exercise. I was about halfway up the steps, where they sort of swing over to parallel the fence line, when I began hearing the sounds of a bird in distress. Other birds were singing in sympathy with the unfortunate one. A few steps farther, I saw a young thrush caught in the fence. His legs were hopelessly tangled around one of the horizontal wires. I carefully unwound his legs from the fence and carried him to a clear spot in the woods where I could put him down. There he could rest before trying to fly again. What a reminder of God's love. Not even a sparrow falls to the ground without God seeing it. If I had decided to chill for the rest of the day instead of rallying myself to get out and try, the poor thrush might have died there in the fence. That's where I would have found him at a later time. Isn't that so like God? He shows up right on the money when we need Him. He never disappoints. Why do we worry and fret about things we have committed to Him? He will teach us of His faithfulness if we will give Him full control of our lives each and every day. That concludes Sylvia Sue Stark's devotional entitled, An On-Time God. And this is Carolyn Sutton for Staying Vertical.
1: My heart is steadfast. Today's reading from the Word.

We continue reading from the scriptures at the beginning of Psalm 57. For the choir director, set to Altasheth, a miktam of David when he fled from Saul in the cave. Be gracious to me, O God, be gracious to me. For my soul takes refuge in you, and in the shadow of your wings I will take refuge until destruction passes by. I will cry to God Most High, to God who accomplishes all things for me. He will send from heaven and save me. He reproaches him who tramples upon me. Selah. God will send forth his loving kindness and his truth. My soul is among lions. I must lie among those who breathe forth fire. Even the sons of men whose teeth are spears and arrows and their tongue is a sharp sword. Be exalted above the heavens, O God. Let your glory be above all the earth. They have prepared a net for my steps. My soul is bowed down. They dug a pit before me. They themselves have fallen into the midst of it. Selah. My heart is steadfast, O God. My heart is steadfast. I will sing, yes, I will sing praises. Awake, my glory. Awake, harp and lyre. I will awake in the dawn. I will give thanks to you, O Lord, among the peoples. I will sing praises to you among the nations. For your loving kindness is great to the heavens, and your truth to the clouds. Be exalted above the heavens, O God. Let your glory be above all the earth.

0: And Psalm 58 for the choir director, set to Altasheth, a miktam of David. Do you indeed speak righteousness, O gods? Do you judge uprightly, O sons of men? No, in heart you work unrighteousness. On earth you weigh out the violence of your hands. The wicked are estranged from the womb. Those who speak lies go astray from birth. They have venom like the venom of a serpent, like a deaf cobra that stops up its ear, so that it does not hear the voice of charmers or a skillful caster of spells. O God, shatter their teeth in their mouth. Break out the fangs of the young lions, O Lord. Let them flow away like water that runs off. When he aims his arrows, let them be as headless shafts. Let them be as a snail which melts away as it goes along, like the miscarriages of a woman which never see the sun. Before your pots can feel the fire of thorns, he will sweep them away with a whirlwind, the green and the burning alike. The righteous will rejoice when he sees the vengeance. He will wash his feet in the blood of the wicked, and men will say, surely there is a reward for the righteous. Surely there is a God who judges on earth. This is the Word, living, active, sharper than any two-edged sword. Our mailing address is Post Office Box 444, Paradise, California, 95969. 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
2: 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Serve the Lord with gladness. Come before his presence with singing. Know ye that the Lord, he is God. It is he that hath made us, and not we ourselves. We are his people, and the sheep of his pasture. Enter into his gates with thanksgiving, and into his courts with praise. Be thankful unto him, and bless his name. For the Lord is good, his mercy is everlasting, and his truth endureth to all generations.
1: Psalm 117.
3: Oh, praise the Lord, all ye nations. Praise him, all ye people. For his merciful kindness is great toward us. And the truth of the Lord endureth forever. Praise ye the Lord.
4: My grace is sufficient for thee, for my strength is made perfect in weakness.
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7: 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I'm so glad in life I have the opportunity to see everything I've done wrong acquitted. The Bible tells us that Jesus stood in our place so that we wouldn't have to bear the punishment for our sin. 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Then, it's case dismissed. 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
9: Now a look at your evening weather on Charlotte Christian Talk Radio, Mostly cloudy with thunderstorms today with a high near 95 and lows around 73. Partly sunny with thunderstorms tomorrow with a high of 91 and lows around 71. For your Sunday, partly sunny with thunderstorms with a high near 87 and lows around 70. And for Monday, mostly cloudy with a high near 78 and lows around 69. That's your evening weather on Charlotte Christian Talk Radio.
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13: Philippians chapter 3, verses 7 through 10. But what things were gained to me, this is Paul speaking, Paul writing, but what things were gained to me, these I have counted loss for Christ. Yet indeed, I also count all things loss for the excellency of the knowledge of Christ Jesus my Lord, for whom I've suffered the loss of all things and count them as rubbish that I might what? Gain Christ. Man, he goes on. We're going to keep reading, but just reflect on those words for a moment. He was willing to give up his reputation. He was willing to give up his social status. He was willing to give up his, if he had riches, his riches. He was willing to give up so that he may gain Jesus. Can it be said of us that we are willing to give up those things and gain Jesus? Can it be said that we are willing to do these things to gain Jesus, the excellency of the knowledge of Jesus Christ? Now notice, he wanted to gain Jesus, notice verse 9, and be found where? In him, not having my own righteousness, which is from the law, but that which is through faith in Christ, the righteousness which is from God by faith. That, now notice, he goes on to speak about this experience of faith. He said that I may what? Know him. That I may know him. Now, you know the Bible well. And you know that when the Bible says that when in John chapter 17, verse 3, Jesus prayed to the Father and prayed that we would come to know the Father and Jesus Christ whom he has sent. To know God is to love God. To know God is to love God. To love God is to give our lives to God and to serve God. To know God is to enter into an intimate, saving relationship with Jesus Christ. That was Paul's desire. That's what he wanted more than anything, that I may gain Christ, that I may know him. And notice, I also want to know what? The power of his resurrection. I don't want the old self to rise like it does. I want it to be dead. I want to know the power of the resurrected Christ in my life. I want to know what it means to be free from sin, to live above sin, to live a victorious life in Jesus. I want to know him. I want to know the power of his resurrection. And I also want to know the fellowship of his sufferings. Now, you know, if it were me, I'm not sure I'd be so keen to want to enter into the fellowship of Jesus' sufferings. You look at the life of Jesus, and Jesus' life was, he was hounded by spies. I mean, you just go back to when he was a child, you read in that beautiful, inspired commentary on the life of Jesus, Desire of Ages, where Jesus was misunderstood even by his parents, ridiculed by his siblings, misunderstood, and yet he continued to do what was right. And we entered into his ministry as Messiah, entered into that wilderness, tempted, became victorious, entered into villages and towns and preached. People didn't understand him. He was driven out of towns. He was hounded by spies who were trying to trip him up, corner him, so that they could destroy him. And then ultimately, Jesus would come into this world to bear the sins of the world. Do we desire to enter into the fellowship of his sufferings? To know what it means to suffer as Jesus suffered? That doesn't mean that we would bear the sins of the world. Jesus did that. And we can freely give him our sins and our guilt, and they are washed away. The burden has been lifted and has been rolled off. And we are free indeed in Jesus. There's no doubt about that. But when we serve Jesus, we'll experience what Jesus endured. What was the greatest thing that Jesus must have suffered? Apart from Gethsemane and the cross, probably when people left him to follow him and serve him no more. The most difficult thing that I have to experience as a pastor, and that you would experience too as you witness and share your faith with others, is people who would turn their lives completely and away from you because you believe a certain way and you follow Jesus. It's not about me. It's not about me. It actually hit Jesus first. It affected Jesus. Tears would roll down his eyes as they would yours, as they have mine. People do not respond to the call of Jesus on their life. Enter into the fellowship of his sufferings. And he doesn't end there. He says, I want to gain Jesus. I want to know him. I want to know the power of his resurrection. I want to know the fellowship of his sufferings. And I want to be conformed unto his what? Death. Is that your desire today? To be conformed unto Jesus' death? The old man, the old woman, being dead to sin. Sometimes we like it when he rises up occasionally, speaks a word or two in our favor. But Paul said, I want to know him. I want to be conformed to his death. In these verses, we see Paul renounce essentially all that he had value for him that he may gain Jesus Christ. His desire was to be found in Christ, to know the power of his resurrection, to share in his sufferings, to be conformed to the likeness of his death. Paul described this process as being conformed to his death. The words may seem strange to us, but they are merely a variation of Jesus' own words in Mark chapter 8, verse 34, when he said, if anyone wishes to follow me, let that person deny himself, herself, take up his cross, and follow me. We gain life essentially by giving it away, by losing it. To identify, to embrace, to experience the death of Jesus simply means a break in our relationship with sin and to the things and customs of this world that are opposed to God. A politician who was a Republican and then became a Democrat probably would not be welcome at a Republican rally, or vice versa. Should we feel similar discomfort when we leave God out of our picture? Identifying with the resurrection of Jesus, experiencing the resurrection of Christ, means that we transfer lordship. No longer am I Lord of my life, but Jesus Christ is Lord of my life, you see. Christ is now Lord, and not my own interests, not my own pursuits, not my own aspirations. They are now merged together. As a politician, as our politician who changed parties would be instructed by a new party platform, we too have realigned our lives. And we too have a new agenda as we follow Jesus. And this, friend, all takes place at conversion. It all takes place at conversion. And it is testified to at baptism. But it is not just an act of the past. While it is and did take place in the past, it is also very much present, and it also very much is future. We are to experience the death and the resurrection of Jesus daily. It is the pattern for our lives. We also anticipate the future. With the death and the resurrection will be a reality if the Lord doesn't come first for some of us. Those that do pass on to their graves will experience the resurrection power when Jesus calls you from your dusty bed and arise causes you to arise to sleep no more. What a day that's going to be when Jesus comes back, that we may know him. That's what Paul wanted. And I pray that's what we want. Often in discussions of faith, people often ask, well, how much faith is enough? How much is my part? How much is God's part? To speak of faith as being in Christ essentially removes all need for these types of questions. Faith is no longer viewed as a quantity of believing. If I can just add up my believing points, then I'll have enough and that should be sufficient. Faith is not what we are able to conjure up. Instead, it is our living in that covenant, in that saving relationship with Jesus Christ. We cannot separate our part from God's part. But because he is the vine and we are the branches, he abides in us and we abide in him, you see. In the book Christ Object Lessons, page 311, talking about the righteousness of Christ, the robe of Christ's righteousness. When we submit ourselves to Christ, when the heart is united with his heart, when the will is merged in his will, when the mind becomes one with his mind, the thoughts are brought into captivity to his, we live his life. This is what it means to be clothed in the righteousness of Christ. Wow. Heart united to his heart. Will merged in his will. Mind connected with his mind. Thoughts brought into the captivity to Christ. We essentially live the life of Jesus. Wow. Powerful. All that is available for you and for me is remarkable. So to say that a person has faith is to not speak of what that person does. Rather, it is to focus the attention on the God in whom our faith is placed. To say I have faith then is to say that God is faithful and that God is a trustworthy and faithful God. That's what it means. And someone's going to say, well, isn't that just too simplistic a focus on faith? Isn't life more complex than that, especially the Christian life? Isn't it possible that it could be as easy as that? And if it is as easy as that, that's why probably you hear some people say, just have faith and everything will be all right. Life is complex. And faith is not magic so that we can escape life's struggles, life's sufferings, and life's death. Faith understood as a saving relationship with God is not simplistic. To understand it is simple, but it is not simplistic. It doesn't seek to get things finished with God, put them behind us so we can get on with our lives. Nor does it seek to escape the difficult questions that life poses. Rather, it faces life in the presence of God. It faces life in the presence of God. Still, there have always been attempts to say that faith was too simplistic and that something else was needed to be added. In fact, several New Testament epistles were written to reject the idea that something else needed to be added to faith in Christ. In Galatians, the problem was Jesus plus the ceremonial law. In 1 Corinthians, it was Jesus plus spiritual gifts. And in Colossians, to the church in Colossae, it was Jesus plus a spiritual experience. In each case, Paul didn't allow for something to be added to faith in Christ. You know, church history has also witnessed various theories. The Puritans, they stressed faith and assurance of salvation. Pentecostals, they argue for faith plus the baptism of the Spirit. Wesleyans, which in whichever form, have stressed faith and entire sanctification. The answers to all of these attempts is the same as Paul gave centuries ago in Colossians 3:11. Christ is all and all you need. You cannot have Jesus as Savior. Listen carefully now. You cannot have Jesus as Savior without him being your Lord. It's not possible. You cannot be a Christian without the presence of the Holy Spirit. For it is the Spirit that accomplishes conversion and writes God's law in our hearts and in our minds, you see. There is no such thing as faith without obedience. There's no such thing as faith without sanctification. It's embodied in the concept of biblical faith. Faith is enough, for faith binds us to the Lord of the universe, in whom are hidden the treasures of wisdom and knowledge. Faith has an adhesive quality. Sometimes we could consider faith as Velcro. Stuff sticks to it. We are stuck to Christ. It attaches us to Jesus because Jesus is sufficient. You've got to believe that today. So we talked about faith. What about works? Where do works all fit in? What role do they play in our lives of faith? When Paul presented the gospel, he presented a gospel of faith not apart from works. Now, we can read some statements pretty quickly, like in Romans chapter 3, where it seems as though he separates faith and works. It seems as though he presents the gospel apart from works. But did he mean that works were unimportant, as some have maintained? And when you go to the book of James, James says faith without works is what? Dead. Did he mean that faith was not sufficient, but you needed works as well? Some Christians get stuck because they see a contradiction between the letters of Paul and the letters of James. Actually, there is nothing contradictory in their teaching, since they are dealing with two different problems. Ultimately, both reject the perversions of the gospel. In his letter, James is concerned about those whose faith has no effect in their lives. James, his purpose is to show the difference between a dead faith or an alive faith or a true faith. And you can read that in James chapter 2, verses 17, 18, and 26. His conclusion is that any faith that is not active faith, resulting in acts of love, is not faith at all. Dead faith, in other words, he says, is not valid faith. And Paul would say the same thing. He would say the same thing. If we ask Paul, did Paul know of a faith that doesn't work? The answer is a resounding no. No. In Paul's letters, it's interesting, the plural word works, often as acts, as shorthand, often acts as shorthand expressions for the works of the law, which refers to human hand, often acts as shorthand expressions for the works of the law.

to which the Apostle Paul would say a hearty amen. Faith apart from works would not be acceptable to Paul. I want to take you to a few Bible verses now. Just flip with me to several verses. 1 Corinthians 13 and verse 2. 1 Corinthians chapter 13 and verse 2. We'll look at three Bible verses here where Paul does not separate works from faith. Faith apart from works would not be acceptable to Paul. It's not acceptable to God. Notice what he wrote here. 1 Corinthians 13 verse 2 in the Great Love chapter. He says, "And though I have the gift of prophecy and understand all mysteries and all knowledge, and though I have what? All faith so that I could remove mountains, but have not love, I am what? Nothing." So right here, Paul shows that faith has an expression in acts of what? Love. And if faith doesn't have an expression in love, then you and I are nothing, you see. How about Galatians chapter 5 and verse 6? Go over there with me. Just before Ephesians, right after 2 Corinthians, Galatians chapter 5 and verse 6. Notice what Paul says again with regard to the relationship between faith and works. Galatians chapter 5 and verse 6. Paul says, "For in Christ Jesus neither circumcision nor uncircumcision avails anything, but faith working through love." That's right. Faith working through love. So there it is again. Paul doesn't separate the two, you see. Faith actually, according to Paul, works. And what type of works does it do? Works of love. Works of love. Works of charity, you see. And then go over to a parallel passage back in 1 Corinthians chapter 7 and verse 19. 1 Corinthians chapter 7, verse 19. Notice this is a parallel passage. Notice what he goes on to say here. He says circumcision is nothing and uncircumcision is nothing. He just got through telling us that in Galatians chapter 5, verse 6. But notice what he says. But keeping what? The commandments of God is what matters. So according to genuine faith obeys. Genuine faith keeps God's commandments. Such passages like these can be multiplied over and over and over again, and the result will be the same. As 1 Corinthians 15:58 puts it, always abounding in the work of the Lord. That's what the Bible teaches. That's what Paul taught. There is no such thing as faith without obedience. In fact, Paul sometimes uses faith and obedience interchangeably. In Romans chapter 10, verse 16, he said, "But they have not all obeyed the gospel. For Isaiah says, Lord, who has believed our report?" Did you notice how he uses the word believed and obey interchangeably? He's quoting Isaiah. And Isaiah says, "Who has believed our report?" And Paul takes that statement and says, not everyone has believed, not everyone has obeyed, you see. So Paul often uses the word faith and obedience interchangeably. Paul summarizes his missionary purpose as seeking the obedience of faith among the Gentiles. So when we consider the message of Jesus, the result is the same. Everywhere there is an expectation that a life connected to God involves loving obedience to God and then, of course, love to our neighbors. There is no such thing as salvation without obedience. Someone rightly said, we cannot have faith without being faithful. We cannot have faith without being faithful. The only time that there might be a conflict between faith and works is when there is a misunderstanding of one or the other. There is no contradiction between faith and works because, properly understood, faith encompasses works and necessitates productive living. In other words, faith works, but it doesn't use its works to prove to God or anyone else that the believer is more righteous than anybody else, you see. When you and I make a decision in keeping with our faith that does not make us more presentable to God and it does not make us better than anybody else, this is what faith just does. Faith just works. Faith just does God's will. It has a new agenda and it seeks to work it out in the life. A life of good works.

Works is not separated from faith. It grows out of a saving relationship we have with God by faith. Good works are only made possible by faith. And I want to take you to one last close. Ephesians chapter 2, verses 8 through 10. Ephesians chapter 2, verses 8 through 10. You know the verse as well. Paul wrote, "For by grace you have been saved through faith, and that not of yourselves, it is the gift of God, not of works, lest anyone should boast. For we are his workmanship, created in Christ Jesus for" what? Good works. We are saved for good works, which God prepared beforehand that we should walk in them. I want to read a statement to you as I close from Faith and Works. And it's found on page 48 and 49. I'm going to ask, is Will, are you here? Where are you, Will? William, are you here? I've asked William to do something for me on the piano. There he is. Hey, praise the Lord, there he is. I'm going to just step down here. I'm going to read this statement to you. And William's going to play for us something in just a little bit. But let me just begin by reading this quote. "Faith and works go hand in hand. They act harmoniously in the work of overcoming." Now, William has two hands. Hold them up, William. William's got two hands. When William plays with his left hand on the piano, what does the song sound like? He's going to be playing "Faith is the Victory," which is our closing hymn. So he's going to play that just once for a couple of verses here.

Amen. Beautiful. Thank you, William. Appreciate that. Faith and works go hand in hand. They act harmoniously in the work of overcoming. Cannot be separated, you see. If you want life, your life to produce beautiful music for Jesus, you're going to have faith and works, you see. She goes on to say, works without faith are dead. And faith without works is dead. Works will never save us. It is the merit of Christ that will avail on our behalf. Through faith in Him, Christ will make all our imperfect efforts acceptable to God. The faith we are required to have is not a do-nothing faith. Saving faith is that which works by love and purifies the soul. He who will lift up holy hands to God without wrath and doubting will walk intelligently in the way of God's commandments. And she closes by saying, faith and works will keep us evenly balanced and make us successful in the work of perfecting Christian character. Faith and works. An attempt at good works without faith in God is as futile as the branch of a peach tree trying to produce peaches separated from the peach tree. By faith we respond to God's grace, and that grace works in us to the extent that we live faithfully for God. Obedience, productive living are absolutely essential aspects of faith. Some have misunderstood Paul and ended up with a no wonder there are Christians who don't mind disobeying God or living a faithless life. Some are like those in Titus chapter 1 verse 6 who profess to know God but by their works deny Him. People who are, quote, detestable, disobedient, and unfit for any good deed. The words are harsh.

0: But the biblical message is that either one lives the life of faith or one does not have the life. You remember Abraham, the father of the faithful? The Bible says that he believed God and it was accounted to him for righteousness. Abraham was called by God to leave Ur of the Chaldees. He left at God's call. Did faith work? Faith worked. Faith obeyed. And throughout his traversing through the promised land, that land that would be given to his ancestors, the children of Israel, Abraham's faith worked. He made some mistakes along the way. He messed up a couple of times. But God exonerates Abraham and his faith before you and before me. He had to take his son up to the top of that mountain. You remember the story? He took him up there because God had said, I want you to offer up your son as a sacrifice. And so Abraham's faith worked again. And then in obedience went up that mountain with his son. Laid him down, built the altar, laid him on the altar, raised the knife into the sky. And then the Bible says that God sent an angel to stay the hand of Abraham. And God said, don't do it. I provided a ram in the thicket. That will be your sacrifice. Jesus said, Abraham saw my day and was satisfied. In that act, Jesus saw the greatest sacrifice of all in God sending his son to die for you and for me. He did that so that we might enter into that covenant saving relationship with God, that we might be saved into his eternal kingdom, to be with him and to live with him forever. The question for us here today, as it always is, have we and are we experiencing that life of faith in Jesus? Are we in that covenant relationship with God? Are we in that saving relationship with him? Does Jesus have our hearts? Does Jesus have our minds? Does Jesus have our hands? Are we living that life of faith that works by love, that purifies the soul?
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3: 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Join Gary Gibbs and John Bradshaw as they open the Bible to deepen our understanding of God's Word.
4: Hi, and welcome, where we talk about the Bible and how the Bible affects you today. I'm John Bradshaw.
5: And I'm Gary Gibbs.
4: Last time we were here, we talked about death and the immortality of the soul. Is the soul immortal? And we found out the Bible does not say that the soul is immortal. Rather, it makes it very, very clear that immortality is found only in Jesus. Gary, I remember you mentioned the verse in Ezekiel 18, verse 4, which said the soul that sins does what?
5: It will die. In fact, the Bible, we looked it up, John, 432 verses that use the word soul. Not a one of them says immortal soul. And when you look up the word immortal, you only find one verse, and that's in Timothy, 1 Timothy. And that says, only God has immortality. He is the immortal king.
4: The wages of sin is death. The gift of God is eternal life. Immortality is a gift given by God when Jesus returns. Knowing this helped my sister-in-law get out of a very delicate situation. Sticky situation. There she was late one night. She was a law student, you know, keeping late hours, studying half the night away, burning the midnight oil. She's going to bed. My brother's in bed asleep.
5: Mm-hmm.
4: She's pulling back the covers on her side of bed, about to get into bed. She turns, and there, standing at the foot of her bed as my father.
5: And what was he doing in her bedroom?
4: It's anyone's guess. There he was, standing at the end of her bed just like that. Now, the problem was he'd been dead for 18 hours.
5: And did she know he'd been dead?
4: Yeah, she knew he was dead. She turned and looked at him and said, "Go on, get out of here. Get out of here now." She'd been wanting to say that to him while he was alive. Now that he was dead, you know, she really could. And he just disappeared just like that. I've heard many stories of such occurrences. Why did that happen? Well, we're not going to analyze that too far, except other than to say the devil is constantly seeking to deceive people, to give people experiences where they say, "I'm not going to believe what the Bible says because I've seen otherwise or heard otherwise or watched otherwise or my neighbor has had this experience." We'll stay with the Bible. We find there is no inherent immortality in a person's soul.
5: But that's in their soul, John. What about their spirit? Because a lot of people have had these experiences and they haven't been even frightening experiences. They've been helpful. I know of a boy and his dad were out fishing in the Gulf of Mexico and the boat capsized. Got a quick storm came up, unexpected storm, capsized, the man drowns. The boy washes up on shore. He's alive. He's unconscious. And he wakes up and then there is the spirit of his father. And he leads them on this barren island to the only house on the island and actually helps the boy. And then he disappears. Now, there's a spirit doing something very good. What about spirits? Can these spirits be from the dead a blessing?
4: No, I'm not going to say whether they're a blessing or a cursing, okay? Because if they're a blessing, then they're good and maybe they're real. And if they're a curse, then they're not good and they can't be real. We are not going to evaluate this thing on Bible Talk based on whether it's good or whether it's bad. We'll look and find out whether it's true or not, and the Bible will help us. Something else that will help you is getting our free offer for today. Are the dead really dead? Call us, write us. We'll give you the information at the end of the program. You want this? If you can right now, write it down. Are the dead really dead? You want this. And it will cover this subject very, very adequately. The spirits. Okay, I'm going to read a verse. It's Ecclesiastes 12 and verse 7. The Bible says that at death is the context. "Then shall the dust return to the earth as it was, and the spirit shall return unto God who gave it." Oh, someone says, "There you go, when I die, my spirit goes back to God."
5: And the Spirit is there to speak to us, to guide us, to share the love of God with us. A lot of people have that experience.
4: Yeah, but that's not the truth of the matter. You won't find that in the Bible. In fact, now, let me throw this out. People who communicated with departed spirits habitually in the Bible were put to death by order of God himself. So God isn't going to say back there a few thousand years ago to communicate with the dead is evil and now today it is good. You know, you get these spiritualistic mediums that will connect you with the dead. And I remember watching one girl on television who was connected via this medium with her dead sister. "Oh, only my sister could know this. Oh, it could only be her. I'm amazed. Yes, this is for real." The fellow told her in the end, "You've been part of what we would call a seance." Now, when you put it like that, No one believes seances are from the Lord. Mm-hmm. Jesus wouldn't sanction you being part of a seance. Now, the spirit goes back to God, but how are we going to understand that in a balanced biblical way?
5: To understand the spirit, you really have to go back to the beginning in Genesis.
4: Creation story, huh?
5: When God created man, in Genesis 2:7, we're told that God formed man out of the dust of the ground. So with his own hands, he shaped the body and the elements of man. But then it says he breathed into his nostrils the breath of life, and then man became a living soul.
4: So if you look in the Bible, are you going to find where God gives somebody a soul?
5: No, a living soul is the result of the union of dust plus the breath. Now, the interesting thing here is this breath actually is the word that's translated elsewhere as spirit. So God makes the body, and then he breathes into him the spirit of life.
4: So at creation, God took the dust, he made Adam. Adam was a perfectly formed man. But his heart wasn't beating. No breath in him, right?
5: Same thing Job says in Job 33:4. "The Spirit of God has made me. The breath of the Almighty gives me life."
4: Now, if you understand this theologically, the Hebrew poets, and Job was one essentially, and Song of Solomon is poetry, and Ecclesiastes is poetry, that employ this literary device known as a parallelism.
5: Mm-hmm.
4: And I'm sure, you, Gary, you're intelligent enough to keep me straight if I get this wrong. But
5: thank you for the compliment.
4: The idea is, is they would express a thought one way and then repeat the thought but express it another. We go back That's to right. Ecclesiastes 12 that we looked at before. The dust returns to the earth as it was. The spirit shall return to God who gave it. But in Job 27, verse 3, and I'm going to turn to this in my Bible. I hope I find it nice and quickly. There you go. He says, all the while my breath is in me. That's the first line.
5: Mm-hmm.
4: And the spirit of God is in my nostrils.
5: That's right.
4: We discover that the spirit is the same breath God put in the person back in the Garden of Eden.
5: Wait a minute here, because it does say, the spirit of God was in my nostrils. You wouldn't think about the Spirit of God, the Holy Spirit, or some immortal spirit residing in your nose.
4: No, that wouldn't
5: be. You might have other stuff up there, but it's not going to be the Spirit.
4: No, that wouldn't be right at all.
5: So that's that equation there where he says, the breath is in me, and the Spirit is the breath of God. Now, that breath is the life-giving, energizing force.
4: Yeah, and how do we know that? Genesis 2:7, breathed into his nostrils the breath of life. Man became a living soul. It's like God had a mat. You've got a computer. It's not going anywhere till you boot it up.
5: Mm-hmm.
4: And God booted up Adam back there in the Garden of Eden and brought him into being.
5: Or you could use the illustration of electricity. You know, we're sitting here under a light. Well, that light bulb without the electricity doesn't give off light.
4: That's right. It's nothing without the breath, let's say.
5: Right. The bulb could represent the body of man. The electricity, the breath of life from God, the energizing force, and then the light that emanates from that bulb when it goes through the filament represents the living soul. That's the thinking, rational, acting human being. Not always rational, of course.
4: Yeah, sometimes it's an irrational human being, but we get the idea.
5: When you turn the electricity off and it no longer flows through the filament, where does the light go?
4: There's just no light there. The light
5: goes out.
4: Ceases to be, yeah.
5: So it doesn't go into another sphere. It doesn't go to heaven. It doesn't go to hell. It doesn't go to purgatory. It ceases to be. It doesn't go into another dimension. And it's the same way with death. When we die, the life-energizing force of God, that spirit of life that keeps our heart beating, that goes back to God because he's the author of life. The body returns to dust, as the Bible says, and then we go to sleep. Listen to this text in Psalm 104, verse 29. It says, you, referring to God, hide your face, they are troubled. You take away their breath. They die, and return to their dust. You send forth your spirit, they are created, and you renew the face of the earth. So you see, the spirit here is equated again with the breath. Breath goes back to God, they die and return to dust. It's just like with Stephen.
4: Yeah, this is a good one because the Bible clearly deals with Stephen's death and describes it in some detail.
5: Stephen in the New Testament, you read about him in Acts 7. He was a Christian martyr. He was stoned for his faith. And as he's dying, he looks to heaven and he calls on God and he says, Lord Jesus, receive my spirit.
4: Yeah,
5: because he knew the spirit goes back to God who gave it.
4: Right.
5: Then he knelt down and he cried out with a loud voice, Lord, do not charge them with this sin. And when he had said this, he fell asleep. So his spirit, the life-energizing force that kept his heart beating, went back to God because God's the author of life. He holds that, but Stephen falls asleep.
4: This is something we ought to pick up on. If you want to know what happens when you die, now you get our free offer, Are the Dead Really Dead? You can get that by contacting us by phone or emailing or whatever. The details are coming up in just a couple of moments. There's the story of Lazarus in John chapter 11. Lazarus is sick. Now remember, Stephen died, breath went back to God, spirit went back to God, he fell asleep. The disciples come to Jesus, Lazarus is sick. Jesus said, our friend Lazarus sleepeth. He's asleep, I'm going to go wake him up out of sleep. They said, oh, that's good, he's getting some sleep, he'll do well. But Jesus said, no, and he told them plainly, Lazarus is dead.
5: Mm-hmm.
4: Now, friend, this is the testimony of the Bible. He equates death as being a sleep,
5: mm-hmm.
4: plainly and simply.
5: Numerous times in the Bible, Psalm 13:3 says, consider and hear me, O Lord, my God, enlighten my eyes, lest I sleep the sleep of death.
4: Sure.
5: Matthew 27:52, at Jesus' resurrection, it says, the graves were opened, and many bodies of the saints who had fallen asleep were raised.
4: That's right. Now, that's difficult to negate. Those who were asleep were raised. You've got the story of Lazarus. That we mentioned. He's asleep. Mm-hmm. Jesus said. Jesus goes and addresses the tomb. Lazarus, come forth. Lazarus comes forth, and he didn't say, well, boy, I've been having this dream. He didn't say, I've been somewhere. Mm-hmm. He didn't say, I've been in heaven. You got to come. He didn't say, I've been in hell. You don't want to go. Where'd he been? Well, he'd been right there in the grave. Mm-hmm. Jesus did not call him down. Lazarus, come down. No, and that would hardly have even been fair for the Lord to call him back from heaven.
5: Would have been a dirty trick.
4: Sure, Lazarus would say, no, I don't want to come. I'm having too nice a time here. But he was asleep, sleeping in the grave.
5: So what happens in that sleep? Psalm 115, verse 17. The dead do not praise the Lord, nor any who go down into silence.
4: How many funerals you been to? Oh, we're so happy for Larry because he's praising the Lord right now.
5: Right. And sometimes people are afraid. Oh, we're going to be sleeping in the grave, and they got this idea there's going to be some level of consciousness. They're going to be locked in this dark place.
4: Claustrophobia. No,
5: totally asleep, totally at peace. That's why Bible says in Ecclesiastes 9, whatever your hand finds to do, do it now with all your might, for there's no work, device, or knowledge, or wisdom in the grave where you're going.
4: Yeah. Ecclesiastes says, the soul, the living know that they shall die, but the dead know not anything. When you're asleep, you don't know a thing about it. Here's a funny thing. If you get knocked unconscious, guy hits you with a piece of wood over the head and you get knocked unconscious, you don't know a thing that's going on around you. But many Christian preachers want you to believe if that guy hits you hard enough and kills you, suddenly you know everything going on around you.
5: Before. Well, the thing we do know is that if we believe in Jesus Christ, we will not stay in the grave. We will resurrect and spend eternity with him.
4: We can be assured today that Jesus is the resurrection and the life. And we praise the Lord for that. We want Jesus to be your hope as well. And we hope that you will join us for more next time here on Bible Talk.
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7: Our friend and best-selling author Jay Payleitner has seen love do amazing things, and he gives credit to his bride, Rita. You see, Rita likes to hold babies, which works out well because babies like to be held. That also led Jay and Rita to become licensed foster parents and welcome 10 babies into their home. Jay explains that one of the challenges of the child welfare system is removing children from abusive environments. Every case requires months of judicial review, except in the case of babies born with cocaine in their system. If a newborn tests positive for cocaine exposure, that means mom was doing crack and endangering her unborn child, and that infant is automatically placed in foster care. Several of the newborns that came to stay with Jay and Rita were essentially recovering addicts. Jay remembers one instance in which his son Max was holding one of those precious babies who was experiencing severe withdrawal tremors. This was right around the time Max was an all-conference fullback, state qualifying wrestler, and starting catcher for the state-ranked baseball team. He was a tough kid with a high threshold for pain, but watching that baby shake uncontrollably because of a birth mother's selfish choices broke Max's heart and made him a little angry. He said, "How could a mother do this to her baby?" Max was never on a path to drug or alcohol abuse, but you can imagine how holding that helpless baby in the throes of a seizure was a wake-up call for the tragedy of addictive behaviors. What started as Rita's love for babies became a life lesson for every member of the family. Jay includes three final notes on this chapter from his book, 52 Things Sons Need from Their Dad. One is that while kids are still in our home, we should intentionally expose them to the darkness of the world. We won't always be there to protect our kids, so we need to empower them to turn to God's light and love to overcome the darkness. Best of all, Jay saw Max learn how to hold newborns, change diapers, and make babies smile while he was still in high school. Jay confirms that Max is doing an even better job with his own son today. This is Kerry Casey for Today's Father.
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10: The environmental movement has rightly shown concern about the South American rainforest. And while it is true that the entire rainforest system is a delicately balanced harmony of thousands of subsystems, it is generally believed that it has taken millions of years to evolve. After all, each living thing forms part of the environment for other living things, so that adaptation is a dynamic process, seemingly taking much longer than might be imagined. And this is why the rainforest is spoken of as being a fragile ecosystem. Anthropologist Anna Roosevelt of the Field Museum of Natural History, Chicago, has found in Brazil the oldest evidence of pottery in the Americas. The site where the pottery was found supported a large and industrious population. Roosevelt points out that the descendants of these ancient peoples conquered large parts of South and Central America. They cleared the rainforests, built cities, and spread their culture and industry. After the invasion of the Europeans in the 1500s, these cultures died out, and the rainforest took over once again. Thus, today's rainforests are likely only a few hundred years old, meaning that it has not taken millions of years of adaptation. While we are not advocating greedy exploitation of the rainforest, it would seem from previous history that the most fragile element of the ecosystem is not the plants and the animals, but the indigenous human populations.
11: 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And be sure to join us next time for another Creation Moment, proclaiming evidence of God's truth.
12: This is Max McLean. Why does Jesus' teaching cause such strife and dissension? Listen to the Bible from John chapter 7. Has not Moses given you the law? Yet not one of you keeps the law. Why are you trying to kill me?
13: You are demon-possessed, the crowd answered. Who is trying to kill you?
12: Jesus said to them, I did one miracle, and you were all astonished. Yet because Moses gave you circumcision, though actually it did not come from Moses, but from the patriarchs, you circumcise a child on the Sabbath. Now, if a child can be circumcised on the Sabbath so that the law of Moses may not be broken, why are you angry with me for healing the whole man on the Sabbath? Stop judging by mere appearances and make a right judgment. At that point, some of the people of Jerusalem began to ask, Isn't this the man they are trying to kill? Here he is speaking publicly, and they are not saying a word to him. Have the authorities really concluded that he is the Christ? But we know where this man is from. When the Christ comes, no one will know where he is from. Then Jesus, still teaching in the temple courts, cried out, Yes, you know me, and you know where I am from. I am not here on my own, but he who sent me is true. You do not know him, but I know him because I am from him and he sent me. At this they tried to seize him, but no one laid a hand on him because his time had not yet come. Still, many in the crowd put their faith in him. They said, "When the Christ comes, will he do more miraculous signs than this man?" The Pharisees heard the crowd whispering such things about him. Then the chief priests and the Pharisees sent temple guards to arrest him. Jesus said, "I am with you for only a short time. Then I go to the one who sent me. You will look for me, but you will not find me. And where I am, you cannot come." The Jews said to one another, "Where does this man intend to go that we cannot find him? Will he go where our people live, scattered among the Greeks, and teach the Greeks? What did he mean when he said, 'You will look for me, but you will not find me, and where I am, you cannot come?'" From John 7. Listen to the Bible. It's great for the soul.
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4: We see the increase of natural disasters, and people say global warming or greenhouse gases. There's terrorism, and people say religious fanatics. Murder, and people blame guns or maybe violence in the media. Crimes are committed. It's because parents aren't spending enough time with their children. We understand all of that, but we don't want to overlook the real cause of it all. In Revelation 12:9, John says, "Satan was cast out into the earth, and his angels were cast out with him." We are in the midst of a very real spiritual battle where there is an enemy filled with hatred towards everything and anything God loves, which includes you. The world's problems are ultimately spiritual. The solutions are spiritual too. You want to make sure that you're not ignoring spiritual realities. So hold on to Jesus by faith. When the world finally passes away, you'll live on through eternity. I'm John Bradshaw for It Is Written.
15: Jesus said, "My teaching is not mine, but his who sent me. The one who speaks on his own authority seeks his own glory, but the one who seeks the glory of the one who sent him is the true one." We're going to talk about the delivery man today in hopes of explaining that verse. Stay tuned. I'm Christine Wurtzen. You're listening to Daughters of Promise. Our son Ryan lives 4 hours away from us. If some friends of ours were going to travel through his town and made the offer to stop and see him, Ron and I would ask them to take a bag of homemade goodies and deliver a message or two from home. We would tell them what to say, and we would trust that their delivery would be identical to the way they heard it from us. They wouldn't be visiting Ryan on their own authority with their own message, but they would come to him on behalf of us. The message on their lips is our message, even though they delivered it. Now let's pretend that the message they are sent to convey is how to solve the logistics of an accounting problem he's having. Ron and I investigate his problem and conceive a solution. We take the time to walk our friends through the solution so that they are effective communicators. When Ryan hears the news, he's ecstatic because it's the answer he's been waiting for. But does he say to our friends, "You're brilliant, you saved my life"? No, he knows that they just brought the answer from home. They wouldn't be friends if they soaked in glory that wasn't theirs. So is there any place for pride in the servant of God? If any child of God possesses a gift, it was God's gift to them. If they are gifted teachers and they deliver life-saving messages, they are simply delivery men sent from home with a message carved out by their Father. To praise them for their wisdom and treat them like they are a god is misplaced glory. For Daughters of Promise, I'm Christine Wurtzen.
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17: Make a joyful noise unto the Lord, all ye lands. Serve the Lord with gladness. Come before his presence with singing. Know ye that the Lord, he is God. It is he that hath made us, and not we ourselves. We are his people and the sheep of his pasture. Enter into his gates with thanksgiving and into his courts with praise. Be thankful unto him and bless his name. For the Lord is good, his mercy is everlasting, and his truth endureth to all generations.
18: Lay not up for yourselves treasures upon earth, where moth and rust doth corrupt, and where thieves break through and steal. But lay up for yourselves treasures in heaven, where neither moth nor rust doth corrupt, and where thieves do not break through nor steal. For where your treasure is, there will your heart be also. Thou shalt love thy neighbor as thyself.
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23: Now a look at your morning weather on Charlotte Christian Talk Radio. Mostly cloudy with thunderstorms today, with a high near 95 and lows around 73. Partly sunny with thunderstorms tomorrow, with a high of 91 and lows around 71. For your Monday, partly sunny with thunderstorms, with a high near 87 and lows around 70. And for Tuesday, mostly cloudy with a high near 78 and lows around 69. That's your morning weather on Charlotte Christian Talk Radio.
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27: It's a real joy and a real pleasure to be here, to appreciate this fellowship with you. The material that I'd like to bring to you at this time is actually what I believe to be, without doubt, the best covered area of Christ's life, the shortest period of time probably, and yet the best covered. The setting is in reality a Thursday evening in the last week of Christ's life. You see, John gives to us a full coverage of those few hours of time just before Jesus went into Gethsemane. And this specific period of time is on Thursday. And Thursday was the day that we find no biblical knowledge of what actually happened early in the day. Probably Jesus kept that particular time to talk with his disciples personally. I believe that he did because this was the last time he would talk with them before he was going into Gethsemane and on to Calvary. Never again would he have the opportunity. There was no time to waste. He had done all he could do for the world. He had done all he could do for the Jews. Now he wanted to zero in and give his last will and testament to his own son. We find him sitting there around the table in the 13th chapter of John, and there the supper is finished. And then after the meal was completed, Jesus just simply pushed back probably the couch on which he might have been lying or the seat on which he was sitting, whatever the custom was. And he gave them an after-dinner talk, just a sort of an interesting talk that would encourage them and help them to look into the future. That's recorded in John 14. And at the conclusion of that discussion with his disciples, he simply said, "Arise, let us go hence." It's much the same as I'm sure you have heard many times when after a Sabbath meal, someone, usually the host, says, "Let's find more comfortable chairs." And you go into the other room and sit down. Jesus did much the same thing. The only thing was that he knew where he was going, and it wasn't in the other room. It was to Gethsemane. Now, from that upper room to Gethsemane couldn't have been a great walk, for the distances were not great. I remember when I was in the seminary in Tacoma Park, Dr. Horn just came back from overseas, and he was telling us of the size of Jerusalem at the time of Jesus. Now, I've never been there, but he was talking about that triangular square that actually the General Conference building sets on, and the Review and Herald, and those offices around there. And he said, now, the original Jerusalem would have been about the same size as this triangle. And I just was amazed. We who live in the Western world, it's very difficult for us to understand what really things looked like away back there. Now, it was larger than that in the time of Christ, but it still couldn't have been a great, huge area. And so from wherever that upper room was to Gethsemane couldn't have been a great walk. And Ellen White gives us a little picture, because you see, Jerusalem at that time was crowded with people. The streets were full, for it was the celebration of the Passover. They had come in from all over the entire country to celebrate this wonderful feast. And Jesus left that upper room, walked down during the night through that crowd. Now, he couldn't have talked with his disciples, 11 disciples in a crowded place. No, he couldn't have talked with them very much then. And so it was after he got out from all of this crowd of people, walking out, that we find him just standing there at the foot of the Mount of Olives. He had come there many times. Now he stands there. The moon was shining full. It was beautiful. And he fixed his eyes upon a tree. And that tree had entwining around it a grapevine. It was growing up there. And Jesus kept looking. The disciples looked. Here they were. And I can just imagine what was taking place, for Jesus saw their chests swelling up just a little bit. You see, the grapevine to them was a symbol of Israel. They were members of Israel. They were on the in. Salvation was sure as far as they were concerned. And they had nothing to really worry about, to be concerned about. Jesus, on the other hand, was thinking what the vine really represents. You see, the disciples' minds and the mind of Christ was never on the same level. No matter where it was or when it was, they never thought the same. And this was one of the great tragedies. It's still a great tragedy. For God wants you and me to be in tune with Him so that we think His thoughts. But unfortunately, most of us don't. The disciples didn't. You see, oftentimes when Jesus spoke, they responded by saying, "We don't know what he's talking about. We don't understand him." And that's true. They didn't understand him. And Jesus now spoke, and when he spoke, he said, I am the true vine, recorded in John 15. I can just hear Peter. He was always the first one to speak. And I can hear him turn to John and saying, John, did you hear what he said? And maybe Philip turning to Andrew and saying, I don't get it, do you? Why? Because Israel was actually typified by that vine. And now he says he's the vine. I don't get this at all. They simply could not understand Christ. Now Jesus went on and not only said, I am the true vine, but my Father is the husbandman. You see, every vineyard has to have a husbandman that is an owner and one who actually looks after the vineyard. And it's the Father who actually does that, Jesus said. And he went on and said, in every branch in me that beareth not fruit, he, that is the Father, taketh away. And every branch that beareth fruit, he, the Father, purgeth it, that it might bring forth more fruit. And I can imagine the wheels going around in the minds of those disciples and saying, look, that doesn't sound like much of a choice, does it? If you bear fruit, you're going to get pruned, and if you don't bear fruit, you're going to get pruned only worse. And that wasn't a very pleasant prospect. You see, they didn't think they needed pruning. But you see, the facts are that the pruning is the cleansing process to the vineyard. I had the privilege of looking after a vineyard many, many years ago, and I learned something about pruning. And I learned the more accurately that the vineyard is pruned, the better the fruit is. And it's done with a pruning knife. And that's the way the cleansing process spoken of here is indeed carried out. And there's only one purpose for pruning, and that is to bear more fruit. That's the real purpose. And one of the most interesting parts of the pruning process is that actually the more fertile the ground, the better the soil, the more pruning is needed. That's the way it is in the Christian life also. You see, when we become enthusiastic for God and we think that we're growing real rapidly, then the Lord begins his pruning process and we begin to be trimmed back. We don't understand it, but that's all in the process here that Jesus was trying to talk about, because you see, these disciples felt that they were actually way, way ahead and above all others. Way ahead. Why, no one understood like they did. But they were about to go through the pruning process that no one has ever gone through. Jesus knew it. He knew that they were going to be so discouraged and so despondent and so absolutely distraught that they would completely lose their way if he did not give them something that would prepare them for this. And he tried desperately to prepare them. That's why he said in verse 3, now ye are clean through the word which I have spoken unto you. There's only one way that God does his pruning. And the pruning knife is actually the word of God. Paul calls it the sword of the Spirit, which is one and the same thing. And it is this sword of the Spirit, or this pruning knife in actuality, that does the cutting away of the excess foliage that keeps out the sunshine of God's love in the human heart. And that's exactly what had happened with the disciples. They had a lot of excess foliage, for you see, it was this same lesson that Jesus tried to teach his disciples the Monday before. When they came into Jerusalem, after the triumphal entry, they walked into Jerusalem and they walked by a fig tree orchard. And as they walked by this orchard, they were all barren except one. And one had a lot of excess foliage. And of course, when the fig tree is in foliage, the fruit is supposed to be there. And Jesus was hungry, and his disciples were. So they walked over there expecting to eat breakfast. And they looked from the top to the bottom, and no fruit. None whatsoever. And so Jesus cursed the fig tree. They went on to the temple, and Jesus spent the day in the temple. And that evening, when they came back by, The disciples stood there in absolute awe. Why, they said, look at the fig tree. It's dead. Jesus wanted them to know exactly what happens when you're severed from the vine. Unless you abide in the vine and actually, truly abide there and live in the vine, death comes quickly. Separated from Christ, there is no life whatsoever. Verse 4, abide in me, Jesus said, and I in you. As the branch cannot bear fruit of itself, except it abide in the vine, no more can ye except ye abide in me. Now suppose the branch is abiding in the vine. Let me ask you, which bears the fruit, the vine or the branch? Oh, I hear someone say, well, it's the branch, because that's where the fruit hangs. And that's true. But really, is it the branch that bears the fruit? My wife and I have a very special place in the state of Oregon where we go to get grapes in the fall of the year. It's a vineyard that a gentleman owns who grows many varieties of grapes, but we happen to enjoy what is called Niagara grapes, a very sweet green grape. And when he takes me out there in the fall of the year, he says, now, you'll find this vine bears Niagara grapes. So all I have to do is to trace out the branches, and I always get Niagara grapes. For every branch that's connected to that vine bears the same grapes that the vine actually is. Now you see, it's the vine that bears the grapes. Now the branches are an integral part of the vine, but they are only that portion that the vine hangs upon which the vine hangs the grapes, that's all. And it is the vine that produces. It's the vine that has the root system that gathers the nutrients from the soil and through its sap sends the nutrients up to the branch and the buds form, the flowers and the fruit and then the full ripened fruit. And it's all there hanging on the vine, and the branch doesn't have anything to do with it except to just be an instrument through which the vine works. What a lesson for us. What a tremendous lesson for us. That we might actually recognize that God has allowed us to be connected with Him, that we might actually bear the fruit. And what fruit are we talking about? Why, it's the fruit Paul gives to us in Galatians 5. Love, joy, peace, long-suffering. You see, that's the only kind of fruit that in reality attracts. And the fruit is born for only one purpose, and that is to attract people. I used to be down in Southern California, and going from Los Angeles out to Loma Linda, there used to be thousands of acres of grape vineyards. Now there are thousands of houses. But those grape vineyards used to be beautiful. But they were never as beautiful as when you would see the great clusters of grapes hanging on them. That's when actually you just could hardly drive past them, because those great clusters of grapes had a way of attracting. That's the way it is in God's vineyard. When actually the great clusters of the fruits of the Spirit are hanging upon God's people, then in reality the work of God will be finished. For Ellen White tells us that Christ is waiting with longing desire for the manifestation of Himself in His people. When His people reflect His image perfectly, then Jesus will come to claim them as His own. Not until, because God has no other way of finishing the work. There is no other way. We can go out and we can do all kinds of programs. We can put our efforts and energies into doing His work in our own way. But you see, we are told that when the revival of true godliness, that is, righteousness by faith, is seen in God's people, we will see a work similar to that which was done in the early church, that church of Ephesus. And it was that church that actually God used to spread the gospel to the entire then known world, and Paul gives testimony to this in Colossians 1. He said, the gospel has been carried to every creature under heaven. And that was only about 38 years after Pentecost. That's what God intends to do now, and he will do. But you see, in this experience that we're talking about here, we find something else that's extremely interesting. And that is that Ellen White connects this with

tells us in Isaiah 55, my ways are not thy ways, neither are thy ways my ways. For as the heavens are higher than the earth, so are my ways higher than your ways. Now, there is no way that you can think the thoughts of God. There is no way that you can just automatically turn in and begin to think as God thinks. But God wants you to think as he thinks, and he will put his thoughts in you if you're ready and willing to accept them. The problem with the disciples is they weren't ready. They simply had their own minds filled with too many of their own thoughts, and there wasn't any room for God's thinking. You see, God's method in every respect of working is exactly what we find here in this grafting illustration. Because Paul says here that if you were cut out of a wild olive tree, and the olive tree, like the grapevine, was a symbol of Israel. If you were cut out of the wild olive tree and grafted into a tame olive tree, well, is that the way grafting is done? No. In the state of Oregon, there are thousands of English walnut orchards. As you drive by these English walnut orchards, every tree has a scar around the trunk of the tree, maybe two of them. That's a grafting scar. It's a scar that is left there from the grafting process, for every English walnut tree is a grafted tree. We chose as our title for this message today, a scion in him. A scion is actually the branch that's grafted in. Now, every English walnut tree is an English walnut branch that's grafted into a wild black walnut stock. And the black walnut stock has a very healthy, hardy root system. And so actually, when man takes the tame stock and grafts it into the wild root system, he produces tremendous fruit. Do you know God does it exactly the opposite way? God takes a wild stock and grafts it into a tame stock, and he produces wonderful fruit. But do you know what happens when man tries to do that? All he does is produce more wild fruit. That's all. Man has tried for generations of time to take the wild stock and graft it into a tame stock and turn it into tame fruit, but he can't do it. God said, you don't do things like I do them. I'm glad that that's true, because that gives me hope. It helps me to understand that there is not one of us that is beyond help if we will be grafted into him. Now, the grafting process is a very interesting and very fascinating process. For you see, there are two elements that are integrally connected with the grafting process and are an essential. One, the stock into which the graft is to be put, inserted. That stock must be wounded, must be cut deeply down through the bark, through the cambium layer, down through the sapwood, and into the heartwood. May I suggest to you that Jesus is the stock and the wound was Calvary? And if you or I or anyone else are grafted in any other place, we're not grafted in. There is no way that we can become a member of the vine except to be grafted in at Calvary. There's no way. You may have been baptized when you were 12 years of age or older or even younger. But it matters not the age, but it does depend entirely on whether you were grafted in at Calvary. And what does that mean? It simply means that with Jesus, you participated in his death experience. And if you did not, if self did not die, then that experience is yet ahead and must take place before you can be actually a participant in the fruit-bearing process. But that's only the first part of the husbandman's work. For then he must actually go and find the scion. He must find the branch to be

0: grafted into the stock. That's the important thing. You know, Jesus said, "You have not chosen me, but what? I have chosen you." He comes out. Aren't you glad that he chose you? You see, the facts are that he chose everyone. He has chosen all men, but he can only actually follow through by actually the response of the individual. We must be willing to yield to his choosing. That's the point. And as the branch is willing to be yielded, the husbandman comes and, listen now, cuts that branch off from its former contact entirely. Its former source of life, it is separated from entirely. There's no way that it can be grafted in and still partake of the old way of life. What a lesson. What a lesson. It must be cut off completely. Then the husbandman takes his pruning knife and he shapes it to fit into Calvary. That's the process that's painful. That's the process we don't like. Ellen White calls it the grinding process. It's not comfortable to be pressed down to the grinding wheel. Have you felt that grinding? It's not comfortable. But, she says, it's profitable. It's not comfortable, but it's profitable. And if we allow him to actually shape us so that we will fit into Calvary, what is he doing? He's cutting away self. Self. Showing us our selfish natures so that in reality we can fit into the Calvary experience, the most selfless one single experience that the universe has ever witnessed. A demonstration of the kind of love that God is. And you and I must have that same experience to be fit into Calvary when actually then he has done the shaping and the processing. He inserts the scion into the stock, and then he doesn't leave it. For he takes grafting wax, and he covers it all to keep out any infection. Covers it completely so that there can no contaminant come in. You see, that's what we call the robe of Christ's righteousness. He puts it around us, you see, keeping out anything that would in any way hurt us, disturb us, except for our best good, you say. But he doesn't leave the graft there either. For then he takes grafting tape, and he covers that graft with this grafting tape, and he winds it up around the stalk, and then back on the vine again, and until actually the winds of strife, the storms that blow cannot dislodge that vine from the new scion, the new branch. And then we're told that vein by vein, fiber by fiber, that branch becomes a part of the vine. And the vine becomes a part of the branch, and they are integrally one. One. That's what God wants for all of us. For you see, there is no way to become a member of the family of God except through the grafting process. None are born natural members of God's family. It's so essential for us to understand this. That's why Jesus said, "I am the vine, ye are the branches. And he that abideth in me, and I in him, the same bringeth forth much fruit. For without me ye can do nothing." The branch cannot bear fruit of itself. Only the vine. And the abiding process is a difficult one, especially to younger folk. But it doesn't get easier when you get older, let me assure you. Abiding is a very difficult work. Just imagine what it was as far as the disciples are concerned. Because you see, after this period of time, when actually these disciples had now at this time lost their confidence in Jesus, and that's the greatest deterrent to abiding. For you see, as the week of time had gone by, they were separating themselves more and more from Jesus. In the presence of others, when they were in the temple on that Wednesday before, they were outside of the inner court where Jesus was. On Monday when they came, they pressed close to him. Tuesday they were a little farther, and Wednesday a little farther. You see, farther and farther. Why? They were embarrassed because they didn't think that Jesus knew what he was doing. They thought if they could only manage the affair. Oh, it's so difficult to abide and just let him do his work in his own way. If we could only manage the thing, we would get it done quicker. But oh, if we learn to abide, then and then only will we actually learn to know Jesus and to bear fruit. You see, Jesus says, "If ye abide in me, and my words abide in you, ye shall ask what ye will, and it shall be done unto you." Please don't mistake these words, for in reality, this has to do with fruit bearing. The subject is fruit bearing. Jesus is not giving you and me an open sesame to ask for anything that might come into your heart. But he will gladly grant to you and to me the knowledge to know how to bear fruit. And Jesus then said, "Herein is my Father glorified, that ye bear much fruit, so shall ye be my disciples." It's my prayer that we might have stimulated your thinking as to just what the process might be to become one with him. For you see, the grafting process actually connects us with the vine in a permanent relationship. It's a permanent relationship. Is that what you want this morning? A permanent relationship with the Lord Jesus Christ? If it is, I wonder if you would just like to tell Jesus this morning, "Yes, Lord, I'd like to be grafted in."
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5: This is John MacArthur inviting you to join me for Portraits of Grace. Are you familiar with the old computer cliche, garbage in, garbage out? Well, the idea is that computers respond according to what they've been programmed to do. Same is true in the Christian life. You respond to what fills your mind. Say, for example, that you let yourself become filled with anger. If that becomes your pattern, it'll dominate your life. But if you allow the Holy Spirit to program your thoughts, you'll be controlled and renewed by Him, and you'll live a godly life. That's why Paul commands all believers to be filled with the Spirit. It doesn't mean you should have some mystical experience, but simply that your life ought to be fully controlled by God's Spirit, by God's truth. Once you allow the Spirit to fill your thoughts, you'll become a portrait of grace. And that's exactly what God wants you to be.

Self-preservation is the strongest force operating the average human being. Amazing examples of personal survival under hopeless conditions are often revealed. Yet some have deliberately sacrificed their lives to save others. I'll be back in a moment with history's most dramatic story of courage and love.

Hello, this is Joe Cruz in the Amazing Facts broadcast, facts which affect you. You know, friends, one of the greatest natural gifts that a man possesses is the power of choice. The justice of God is revealed in His creation by every individual as a free moral agent. Man was made with this power of choosing either the good or the bad, to obey or disobey. Unfortunately, mankind in the beginning chose to disobey, and the result was that the penalty of transgression fell on the whole human family. What was that penalty? It was a sentence of death, of course. Now listen, when Adam and Eve disobeyed, the entire plan of heaven seemed to be frustrated. The human race had placed itself on the side of the enemy. In great love, God had formed our first parents, intending for them to inhabit this earth and exercise dominion over every creature. But now that holy pair had exercised the free will that had been placed in them and disobeyed the express commandment of God. They did it not in ignorance, but with full knowledge of the consequences. God had plainly said, "If you eat, you shall surely die." Now, friends, I want you to consider something wonderful right here. God could have simply washed His hands of the whole affair as soon as man sinned. He had done what He could to safeguard them. He made the test light. He warned them of the result. He had made the claims of His law clear. The wages of sin is death. Now His responsibility ends. He can leave them to the natural consequences of sin and let them die. That would be justice. But you know something? God has a higher characteristic than justice. God is love. He loved man so deeply that He couldn't bear to see him die. You and I can't understand that kind of love. We're talking about God, not man. You'll not understand what God did. I don't understand it, because His love is too broad and wide and deep. I think I know what we would have done had we been in His place. After all, God had the power to create 1,000 new worlds and people them with perfect inhabitants. We would have simply wiped them all out, those rebels, those disobedient ones, and started over again. God didn't do that because He loved us. But what could He do? Three things opened up before Him that He could do. First, He could let man die in his sin and pay the price for transgression. Second, He could destroy the law that had been broken and thus abolish the penalty. Because where there's no law, of course, there's no transgression or sin. Third, He could provide a divine substitute to die in man's stead. And that, of course, is exactly what He did, for in John 3:16 we read, "For God so loved the world that He gave His only begotten Son, that whosoever believeth in Him should not perish, but have everlasting life." Yes, that's what He did. He could not have abolished that law, actually. His holy law was a reflection of His own character. And somewhere back in the eternity of the past, a covenant had been made between the Father and the Son. The creation of mortal beings would make the possibility of sin a reality. The plan of salvation was not and could not have been an afterthought with God. An agreement was reached long before the actual emergency arose. Jesus offered Himself as a divine substitute to pay the price for sin. And here's a thought that is so tremendous we could ponder over for a lifetime without exhausting it. The Son of God offered Himself. He volunteered. Philippians 2, verses 5 to 8 says, "Let this mind be in you, which was also in Christ Jesus, who being in the form of God, thought it not robbery to be equal with God, but made Himself of no reputation, and took upon Himself the form of a servant, and was made in the likeness of men. And being found in fashion as a man, He humbled Himself, and became obedient unto death, even the death of the cross." Now don't minimize that condescension, friends. After all, who was this Creator God? John 1:1 tells us that Christ was the Creator. In the beginning was the Word, and the Word was with God, and the Word was God. All things were made by Him, and without Him was not anything made that was made. And the Word was made flesh and dwelt among us. Well, these verses tell us plainly that Jesus was that active agent by whom the worlds were framed. He did not need to bow to anyone, friends. He upheld the universe. His hand had hung those billions of stars in space. Glorious angels, billions and billions of them, prostrated before Him and sang, "Holy, holy, holy." Then suddenly into that calm and peaceful picture of an orderly universe, one note of discord appeared. One tiny speck of a world rebelled against God. One world so tiny that it could almost be lost among the systems nearby. It became a renegade.
Other worlds moved at his bidding, but this one alone resisted and disobeyed. But God was not satisfied with 100 billion worlds that obeyed his voice. He longed to save that one lost world from perishing, and so the plan of redemption went into effect. One who had sat on the throne, the one who had controlled the planets and their courses, suddenly appeared now as a baby in the manger of Bethlehem. Oh, it was the greatest night this world ever knew. Angels sang together over the plains of Judea. What a night it was for the sin-shackled race who had been waiting for this deliverance. And what brought the Son of God down to that stable of Judea, friends? Did he know what he was doing? Did he understand that the people would beat him and hate him and then finally put him to death? Did he know about the lonely nights and the weary days? Of course he did. Romans 5, verse 8. But God commendeth his love toward us, in that while we were yet sinners, Christ died for us. Oh, listen, he saw the entire path that was laid out before him when he left that throne. He understood the demon spirit that possessed this world. He knew there would be nobody to stand with him through that bitter experience of Gethsemane, but he came anyway. He came because he loved us. He loved you and he loved me. He was not just interested in one world, but even in one person, one individual. And suppose you had been the only soul in need of redemption. Christ would have died for you alone. Isaiah 53:5, but he was wounded for our transgressions. He was bruised for our iniquities. The chastisement of our peace was upon him, and with his stripes we're healed. Why, friends, you and I can't measure the power of that love that constrained Jesus to live and suffer for 33.5 years on this sinful earth. We have no time to mention the seemingly unbearable provocations that were on him. His whole life was spent in errands of mercy. He traversed the hills and the valleys, healing, raising the dead, comforting the poor, preaching the gospel. His mission was to seek and to save that which was lost. Whole villages were left behind without a trace of disease. His presence caused devils to flee, sickness to vanish. The sinful and selfish became pure and humble. Oh, I wish we had time to dwell on that wonderful life in more detail. But we must hurry quickly over the years and consider the crowning climax of his ministry here on this earth. Almost everyone knows, of course, that Jesus died on the cross. But few understand the real cause of his death. Listen, friends, Jesus did not die the death of another martyr. He did not die because of the nails in his hands, the spear in his side, or the thorns on his head. His life was crushed out by the weight of the sin of the world. Jesus actually died of a broken heart. The physical suffering was nothing compared with the awful anguish of separation from his Father. In 1 Peter 2:24 it says, "Who his own self bare our sins in his own body on the tree, that we being dead to sin should live unto righteousness, by whose stripes ye were healed." Imagine, if you can, the indescribable suffering of that experience. Jesus had never sinned in his life, though he was tempted in all points as you and I. There was no sin in him, but he took upon him the sins of others and entered into the dark experience of separation from God. He endured the death which every sinner should have tasted in order that a way of escape could be made for all. Because the wages of sin was death, only death could satisfy the claims of that broken law. Because he died in our stead, we can accept his death as our very own. And God will also consider that the price has been paid for us, and the law satisfied in its claims on us. Now somebody might well raise the question, how could one innocent man take the place of a whole world of guilty men in meeting the requirements of that death sentence? And I answer, no man could have done it except one. Doubtless angels would have been glad to take Jesus' place, but he alone could make atonement. And here's the reason for this. Your atonement, you see, is the readjustment of jarred relations between two persons or parties. And in the case under consideration, the two parties were God and man. God the wronged and man the wronger. And all that justice required is an adequate expiation of the offense. And that could be accomplished by just letting the offender die. That would be justice. But if that doesn't happen, then the offended one must be willing to forgive the one who committed the wrong. And this is no longer justice, but mercy. Now suppose I cancel a debt. I lose the amount.
If I forgive a blow, I consent to the injury that it caused me. If I pardon an insult, I suffer patiently and silently the pain it causes my heart. Listen, justice says, an eye for an eye and a tooth for a tooth. That which a man inflicted, that he suffers. But forgiveness is the very opposite of this. Forgiveness cancels all injury at its own expense. In other words, the innocent must agree to suffer in place of the guilty if there is to be an atonement. For forgiveness not only foregoes the penalty which could legally be exacted, but also agrees to suffer any injuries which the wrong caused. Now let's try to illustrate it this way. If a murdered man could forgive his murderer from the grave, he would be in effect consenting to his own death, unavenged, so that the murderer might be exempt from punishment. Because, friends, you see, every act of forgiveness is an actual act of substitution. The one sinned against substitutes himself as a bearer of the consequences of sin, which act relieves the guilty person. That's why if I forgive somebody a debt, then I suffer the loss of the money that's owed to me in order that the person who owes it to me wouldn't have to pay it. If I forgive a person who gives me a blow, I'm agreeing to suffer the pain of that blow instead of demanding that the person who gave it to me suffer the same blow. You see, justice says an eye for an eye and a tooth for a tooth, but forgiveness says no. You forgive him by substituting yourself to take the consequences of his sin so that he goes free and doesn't have to suffer that penalty. Now, let's apply this to the atonement, friends. Christ was the one sinned against. He may bear the awful consequences of the guilt and thus acquire power to forgive. His incarnation was essential so that he could enter the experience of death. What Christ did appeases the penalty, satisfies the law, delivers the transgressor, all because the exhaustive penalty was borne by Jesus. He's free to forgive because he bore the full consequences of sin. And if it's morally wrong for the innocent to suffer in place of the guilty, then all forgiveness is forever impossible and morally wrong. But who'll say that it's wrong to forgive who has known the joy of being forgiven? Oh, friends, the love of God for us, as it's been revealed in the wonderful plan of salvation. Have you accepted Jesus as your Lord and Savior? Have you taken advantage of that great plan of salvation that brought Jesus down to die in your place? Open your hearts now and receive Him if you haven't done it, friends. What a wonderful Savior we have. He's willing to give you the benefit of His life while He bears the penalty of your sin. Well, today I'd like to offer you without charge one of the most beautiful descriptions of the way of Christ that I believe is in print. It will reveal step by step how to pass from death to life. Even a child can understand it, yet it's profound in its message. It's entitled, It's Still There, Folder L in our special series of Amazing Facts Information folders. And you may have it by just writing and asking for it, Folder L. Today's message is also available on request if you just ask for Broadcast 30. And now, this is Joe Cruz saying goodbye for today.

We're in the book of Daniel today, chapter 4 and verse 19. Listen to what the Bible says. Then Daniel, whose name was Belteshazzar, was astonished for a time, and his thoughts troubled him. So the king spoke and said, Belteshazzar, do not let the dream or its interpretation trouble you. Belteshazzar answered and said, My lord, may the dream concern those who hate you, and its interpretation concern your enemies. As you read this story from the book of Daniel, it's easy to forget that Daniel is actually a captive in Babylon. He's talking to Nebuchadnezzar, the man who sacked his city and led him away in chains. And now, as the king receives some pretty bad news from God in a dream, Daniel actually shows concern. Nebuchadnezzar, he says, I really hope this dream is about your enemies instead of you. Of course, you could write this off as simple throne room diplomacy, but given the ironclad character Daniel has in the first few chapters of this book, I highly doubt it. The wise men back in Daniel chapter 2 had a habit of buttering up the king, but Daniel seems to show genuine concern. He had learned to see the man who conquered Jerusalem as a human being and as a candidate for the kingdom of God. Forward in time some 2,500 years, and unfortunately, you'll find Christians who paint a completely different picture of God. We have a much greater tendency to think in terms of we and they. When people challenge the teachings of Christianity, when they live and speak and write as if the God of the Bible had nothing to do with the foundations of Western civilization, we have this unfortunate tendency to begin thinking of them as the enemy. Of course, there is such a thing as an enemy to the cause of God. And there are people who seem determined to inflict the highest level of damage possible to the cause of Christ. But all the same, the story of Nebuchadnezzar ought to teach us that God simply doesn't give up on people, no matter how opposed they are to His efforts to call them. Even in the end, when there are people who simply will not listen to the voice of God, the Bible teaches that God actually weeps over them. I mean, just listen to the tears in God's voice in this passage in Ezekiel chapter 33. It says in verse 11, Say to them, As I live, says the Lord God, I have no pleasure in the death of the wicked, but that the wicked would turn from his way and live. Turn, turn from your evil ways, for why should you die, O house of Israel? You know, I have to wonder, what would happen in this world if Christians started living a little more like the prophet Daniel, deeply in tune with the fact that God is pulling out all the stops to save people like Nebuchadnezzar? What would happen if we simply loved people the way that God loves them? Call it an educated hunch, but I'm guessing a lot more of the world would be discovering God's better way to live.

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1: You've got questions? God has answers, and they're all found in the Bible. Welcome to God's Treasure Chest. I'm Charles Mills. Let's see what's hiding in God's Word today.
2: How can someone change bad habits or the way they are?
1: 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How? First, we educated them about what they were doing to their bodies and minds. Next, we suggested a new way to live that didn't include their destructive habit. 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If you'd like to learn more about God and His amazing treasure chest, write for your free kids-only Bible course. 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Box 53055, Los Angeles, California, 90053. 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
4: 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I can be there for him. 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
6: Make a joyful noise unto the Lord, all ye lands. Serve the Lord with gladness. Come before His presence with singing. Know ye that the Lord, He is God. It is He that hath made us, then not we ourselves. We are his people and the sheep of his pasture. Enter into his gates with thanksgiving and into his courts with praise. Be thankful unto him and bless his name. For the Lord is good, his mercy is everlasting, and his truth endureth to all generations.
7: The Lord is my shepherd, I shall not want. He maketh me to lie down in green pastures. He leadeth me beside the still waters. He restoreth my soul.
8: Blessed are the meek, for they shall inherit the earth.
9: John MacArthur here with more Portraits of Grace. Have you ever pondered the variety of people who are in hell? While serial killers and cult leaders may come to mind first, you can also be sure it's full of people who didn't actively oppose Jesus Christ, but simply drifted into damnation by neglecting to respond to the gospel. Well, they were aware of the good news of Jesus Christ, that he died on the cross to save them from their sin and rose again, but they weren't willing to commit their lives to him. With that in mind, we should remember that witnessing to others means issuing a serious warning. We need to do more than just dispense facts. We need to alert them to the consequences of rejection. If you want to see your unbelieving friends, relatives, or co-workers come to Christ, warn them. Let them see the passion in your heart and your concern for their souls. Be a portrait of grace.
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11: Now a look at your morning weather on Charlotte Christian Talk Radio. Mostly cloudy with thunderstorms today, with a high near 95 and lows around 73. Partly sunny with thunderstorms tomorrow, with a high of 91 and lows around 71. For your Monday, partly sunny with thunderstorms, with a high near 87 and lows around 70. And for Tuesday, mostly cloudy with a high near 78 and lows around 69. That's your morning weather on Charlotte Christian Talk Radio.
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9: I want to welcome you again, friends, to this presentation of the Landmarks of Prophecy Bible Study Series. And tonight is going to be one of the very important subjects. People come to a series like this. They want to understand prophecy. Our presentation tonight is entitled Marked for Death. And this study, of course, is dealing with the subject of the mark of the beast that you find in Revelation 13 and also mentioned in Revelation 14. Now, for the story that helps us introduce this, remember, to understand Revelation, you need to go back in the Bible. The keys to unlock the secrets of Revelation are found in other places in the Bible, frequently in the Old Testament. Going all the way back to the beginning, we remember that Adam and Eve had two sons, original sons. What were their names? Cain and Abel. But they were very opposite. The Bible tells us that one of them was a shepherd and one of them was a tiller of the ground. Up until the time of when the flood happened, Adam and Eve and their descendants, they could actually bring their offerings right to the gates of the Garden of Eden. You see, after Adam and Eve sinned, they tried to cover their sin with fig leaves. And God said, that won't do. A symbol of your own righteousness. And it says, the Lord gave them robes of skin. Now, where do you think the skins came from? God did not miraculously create some vinyl or something. That's telling us about when God established the sacrificial system. You realize the sacrificial system goes back before Moses. Abraham sacrificed lambs, Job sacrificed for his family. Those lambs all pointed to the day when John the Baptist would say, Jesus is the Lamb of God that takes away the sin of the world. So God prescribed what they needed to do for forgiveness. The Bible says, without the shedding of blood, there is no forgiveness for sin. God commanded them about how to do this. And the Bible tells us that Abel, Genesis 4:2, was a keeper of sheep. He was gentle. But his brother Cain, he didn't take care of sheep. He was attracted more to tilling the ground. The Bible tells us that Cain was a tiller of the soil. And so, very opposite, kind of like Jacob and Esau, you know, one was a shepherd, one was a hunter, opposite brothers. When the time came for them to worship God and to bring a sacrifice, they built their altars. And the Bible tells us that Abel brought of the firstling of his flock, as God had said, sacrificed the lamb, the blood was presented to the Lord. Cain thought, you know, that's not very popular. It's unpleasant. And Abel's a shepherd, that makes sense for him, but I'm a farmer. I'm going to bring of the fruits of the ground. That's my sacrifice. And the Bible says that God accepted Abel's sacrifice. Fire came down from God and devoured it, showing acceptance. But Cain's, his fruit and vegetables that he piled up on the altar, gathered nothing but fruit flies. And it bothered him that his offering was not accepted by God. And when Abel said, brother, you really need to do what God said and worship him the way he told us to worship him. There's no forgiveness for our sins without the shedding of blood. Cain got mad at his younger brother. Who are you to tell me? And they had a fight. You can read in Genesis 4 verse 8, and Cain talked with Abel his brother, and Cain rose up against Abel his brother and slew him. Here you have the first murder in the history of the universe. Notice that this first murder happens in the context of two brothers ostensibly worshiping the same God in an act of worship. One does it his own way, one does it God's way. The one who does it the wrong way persecutes the one who does it the right way. You find that pattern repeated through Bible history. The Bible closes with that. Genesis 4:10, notice, God said to Cain, the voice of your brother's blood cries unto me from the ground. And the Bible says that the blood of Jesus speaks better things to the Father than that of Abel. And Christ tells us in the last generation, all the righteous blood from Abel down to the end is going to be brought on that generation. Genesis 4:15, and God said, the Lord set a mark upon Cain, lest finding him, any should kill him. Now, Cain said, the Lord said, you're going to be a vagabond from now on, and the ground will not bear its strength for thee. And Cain said, Lord, my punishment is too great for me to bear, and all of the descendants of Adam and Eve that will be born, they're going to see that I've got this stigma, and they'll kill me because of what I've done to Abel. And the Lord put a mark upon Cain. Now, we don't know. The Bible's not very specific, but some distinguishing characteristic was put on Cain that set him apart, so there's no record in the Bible that anyone retaliated for what he had done to his brother. So here you have somebody who receives a mark because of their persecuting God's people and wanting to worship contrary to the right way. So you have this pattern established, okay? With that background, you're going to see the same thing happening in the last days. There'll be two final groups. We always think about the mark of the beast, but everybody gets a mark in the last days. One gets the seal of God, one gets the mark of the beast. One group is saved, one is lost. Everybody is going to fall into one of two categories in the last days. Let's get into question number one of our study today. Number one, who is going to be protected through the seven last plagues? Now, tomorrow we're going to be studying Revelation 12. Last night we talked about, or this morning, Revelation 13 and 14, and then Revelation 15, 16, you got the seven last plagues. Remember, there were 10 plagues that fell on Egypt when God took them from Egypt and they began their journey to the Promised Land. The Israelites experienced the first three plagues right along with the Egyptians, but God protected the Israelites from the last seven plagues. The last seven plagues that fall on the world, that's called the Great Tribulation. Christians do not need to be afraid of that. God will preserve us through it. We will be here All that live godly will suffer tribulation, but he will preserve us. Who is protected during that time? Revelation chapter 7, verse 3. The angel says in chapter 7, "Hurt not the earth, neither the sea, nor the trees, till we have done what? Sealed the servants of our God in their foreheads." Wow, I thought something in your forehead, I thought that was bad. No, not always. If you read in Ezekiel chapter 9, it says that an angel of judgment went through Jerusalem, and these angels destroyed everybody that did not have a mark that was put upon them. Those with a mark in Ezekiel 9 are saved. There's two different kinds of marks. You know, whenever somebody hears about a mark in the last days, we instinctively think about the bad mark. How many of you would like to be spirit possessed? Depends on what spirit, right? But you automatically, when I said that, you thought about, I want to be spirit possessed, especially after Halloween, right? We automatically think about bad spirits, but doesn't the Spirit of the Lord come on people too? And so when you say, would you like to be marked? Well, not me. But there's a good mark in the last days too. This is the seal of God placed in the foreheads. And the final winds of strife do not blow on the earth. These angels are shown holding back these final winds until, that's talking about a storm that's coming, until God's servants receive the seal. Number two, what is this seal that the righteous have in their foreheads? You can find the answer, Isaiah 8:16. It says, "Bind up the testimony, seal the law among my disciples." When God writes his law in your heart, you are receiving the seal of God. Now, just to let me make something real simple. Those that have the mark of the beast have the spirit of the devil. Do we all agree? In the last days, Holy Spirit's withdrawn from them, and when the Holy Spirit's withdrawn, evil spirits come in. Those that have the seal of God have the Holy Spirit. Ephesians said, "Grieve not the Holy Spirit, wherewith you are sealed for the day of redemption." So we already know that those that are saved have the Holy Spirit seal. Those that are lost have the seal of the enemy and a devil's spirit. But there's something more distinct about it. Those that are saved have the law of God written in their hearts. But there's still more. Let's take a look at what is a seal, technically. When you think of a biblical seal, what makes up a seal? I just grabbed here from the website the seal for British Columbia. It was a convenient one. And it's got, you know, they're part of the English Commonwealth, and it says, "Elizabeth, Queen the Second of Canada." All seals will contain those three elements. The name, Elizabeth the Second. Title, Queen. Canada, the territory. The title, the name, the territory. That's when our president gives a speech, it'll say, Barack Obama, name, president, title, United States of America. In the Bible, you find examples of a seal. When Jesus was put in the tomb, somebody put a seal on the door. Who was that? Pontius Pilate. That means they took some wax, they tied it off, and they pressed this his official seal into the wax, so that in order to open it up, they'd have to break the seal, and that seal had the authority on it, and it said, Pontius Pilate, governor, Judea. When Daniel was put in the lion's den, it says Darius put a stone on the lid of the lion's den, and he sealed it, so the purpose might not be changed. That seal said, Darius, his name, king, his title, Medo-Persia, his territory. All seals will have these three components. Now, with that in mind, understanding what a seal is, question number three. Which of the Ten Commandments contains all of the elements that are technically involved in a seal? You might be surprised to look in the middle of God's law, in the last of the first commandments that are between man and God, the longest of the Ten Commandments, the only commandment that begins with the word remember, it's called the Sabbath commandment. Here's what it says. For in 6 days, who? The Lord, that's his name, Jehovah, made, that's his office, he's the creator, the heaven and the earth and the sea, everything above, everything below, everything on the land. That's the seal, right there in the law. I think I told you one time that in the world you've got the Holy Land, and in the Holy Land you've got the Holy City, and in the Holy City you've got the Holy Mount, and on the Holy Mount they had the Holy Temple, and in the Holy Temple they had the Holy Place. Within that they had the Holy of Holies, which had the Holy Ark. And in the Holy Ark was the holy law of God, the testimony. And in the law of God, you find the word holy one time. It's in the Sabbath commandment. Now, I know there are people here thinking, Pastor Doug, boy, you folks sure make a big deal out of this. Just one commandment. Why would one commandment make such a big difference? Whosoever shall keep the whole law and yet offend in one point, James tells us, is guilty of all. If I was in a society where the church was teaching people it was okay to commit adultery, you'd hear me talk a lot about that. If I was in a society where Christians were being told that it's okay to lie or steal, you'd hear me talk a lot about that. But it just so happens that we're in a society where Christians are forgetting a very important law that has to do with worshiping God and giving Him your time. See, God made the Sabbath day because we show our love in time. We live in time. If you don't have any time, you don't live anymore. And when you give Him as holy that seventh day to worship Him, that says a lot about who's really in charge of your life. But if you say, I'm too busy to fit God in my schedule, then are you really His servant? It says a lot. It really separates the genuine people who say, I want to live for God, and He does have my time. Matter of fact, sometimes it's easier to give God your money than your time. I know my father, busy like a lot of fathers, sometimes he knew he just didn't have much time. It was easier for him to hand me $5 and say, go to the movie. Of course, back then it didn't cost that much. But just, you know, then to give me time. But what do most children want? A handout or time with their parents? God loves us. He wants time with us. Quality time. And the Sabbath is all about that. So in the Sabbath commandment, you have the seal of God. You've got the word holy. It's in the center of His law. And the reason God said to His people, remember, is because He knew we would be inclined to forget. Because Jesus said, be careful lest your heart be overcharged with eating and drinking and the cares of this life. So that day, the day of the Lord, overtakes you as a thief or even your own death. We can get so busy with the cares of this life, we forget about eternity and living for God. Yes, this does matter, friends. Number four. All right, we identified the beast in lesson 13. What is its mark of authority? All right, now in this section, we're going to actually be reading through some answers from a Catholic catechism. Now, if you want to be a good Catholic, I used to go to Catholic school. I was actually born in a Catholic hospital, too. They use a question-answer teaching method. It's a good method to teach. And this is some of you. How many of you have seen a catechism before? You've worked. Okay, a lot of people. You know what I'm talking about. Catholic catechism says, question, which day is the Sabbath day? Answer, Saturday is the Sabbath day. Question, why do we observe Sunday instead of Saturday? Answer, we observe Sunday instead of Saturday because the Catholic Church transferred the solemnity from Saturday to Sunday. Natural question is, have you any other way of proving that the Church has power to institute festivals of precept? How do you prove that the Church has a right to create these things? Answer, had she not such power, she could not have done that in which all modern religionists agree with her, most, not all. She could not have substituted the observance of Sunday, the first day of the week, for the observance of Saturday, the seventh day of the week, a change for which there is no scriptural authority. Notice it also says she could not have. It comes up later too. No scriptural authority. They freely admit this. It's something that has grown totally out of tradition. It is not a Bible truth. And so a lot of very sincere, dear Christians out there, every Sunday when they go to church, they've never really thought through it, but it's not commanded in the Bible. Yeah, you know, I'm going to just pause right here. I want to read something to you. I just grabbed this. I knew that there was a lot of data on this truth, and so I just printed some quotes off the internet. Just in case you're wondering if Pastor Doug stands alone or if this is something that just Seventh-day Adventists think about, Dwight L. Moody, great preacher. I know the pastor of the Moody Bible Church in Chicago, good man, Erwin Lutzer. This is what Dwight Moody said. The Sabbath was binding in Eden, and it's been in force ever since. The fourth commandment begins with the word remember, showing that the Sabbath already existed when God wrote the tables on the stone at Sinai. He's right. It goes back before Mount Sinai. How can men claim that this one commandment has been done away with when they admit that the other nine are still binding? Here's Dr. Edward T. Hiscox, author of the Baptist Manual, a Baptist. There was and is a commandment to keep holy the Sabbath day, but that Sabbath day was not Sunday. It'll be said, however, with some show of triumph, that the Sabbath was transferred from the seventh to the first day of the week. Where can the record of such a transaction be found? Not in the New Testament, absolutely not. Furthermore, he goes on, of course, I quite well know that Sunday did come into use in the early Christian history. What a pity, still speaking Dr. Edward T. Hiscox, the Baptist theologian, what a pity that Sunday came branded with the mark of paganism and it's christened with the name of the sun god, adopted and sanctioned by the papal apostasy and bequeathed as a sacred legacy to Protestantism. Another, William Owen Carver, in his book The Lord's Day, a Baptist. There was never any formal authoritative change from the Jewish seventh day Sabbath to the first day observance. Here's from an Anglican Episcopal. I'm just only reading a fraction of these. I don't have time to read them all. In Canon Eaton, in his book, The Ten Commandments, there is

changed. It was that august personage that changed it, who changes times and laws ex officio. I think his name is Dr. Antichrist. That's Alexander Campbell. Presbyterian, T.C. Blake, in his book Theology Condensed, page 474, the Sabbath is a part of the Decalogue, the Ten Commandments. This alone forever settles the question as to the perpetuity of the institution. Until, therefore, it can be shown that the whole moral law has been repealed, the Sabbath will stand. The teaching of Christ confirms the perpetuity of the Sabbath. I got John Wesley. You can just go through. These theologians know. They know that it's a Bible truth. The question is, Jesus said, in vain do they worship me, teaching for doctrines the commandments of men. If you're going to be a Bible Christian, this is what happened to me. I was up in the cave, and I went to a lot of different churches, and I said, Lord, I just want to know the truth. It didn't matter to me. And I went to church on Sunday, and a lot of lovely Christians, and I've worshiped with Christians in many different denominations. But I heard things in their theology. I said, this doesn't square up with Scripture. Lord, is there a place I can go that squares up with the Bible? And after I prayed that prayer up in the cave, the Lord revealed these things to me, and I encountered this church where I have been for the last 37 years. And I share it everywhere I go because it's the Bible. My allegiance isn't to any denomination. I care less about that. My allegiance is to Christ and His Word. And I think in the last days, the Lord is calling to Scripture that we might receive His seal and be prepared for the outpouring of the Holy Spirit that will come just before the last days. Oh, I got to grab this. I grabbed my Bible. All right. Number five, what does the second beast of Revelation 13 force all to receive? Revelation 13, verse 16, and he causeth all, both small and great, rich and poor, free and bond, to receive a what? A mark in their right hands or in their foreheads. That's not up on the screen yet, sorry. So everybody's forced to receive a mark in the right hand or in their forehead. Now, when you think right hand or in the forehead, that comes up a few times in the Bible. Number six, first thing I want to make very clear. Does anyone have the mark of the beast now, today? Quick answer, no. When will people finally have the mark of the beast? In Revelation 13, verse 17, it says, no man might buy or sell. When there's a law made that nobody can buy or sell, that's when you're going to know that it becomes an issue. Furthermore, it says, save he that has the mark of the beast or the number of the beast's name. Now, you know, when you go shopping today, how many of you, 90% of the time, don't even use cash anymore when you shop? You don't have to show me hands either. But virtually always, and it's very convenient, right? When that first came out, people wondered if that was the mark of the beast. And people have done a lot of speculating about what the mark of the beast was. I remember when I was living up in the mountains, we called them Jesus freaks. The hippies on the street back then, they thought the mark of the beast was the Procter & Gamble symbol because it looked like 666. And I've heard rumors out there that the monster drink has got this like six claws. That was the mark of the beast. And probably not good for you, but... So there's all these different crazy theories out there about what the mark of the beast is. And they think that the mark of the beast is a mechanism that will control buying and selling. There are lots of mechanisms that will control buying and selling, but that is not the mark. It may be used by the beast's power, but that itself is not the mark. Eventually, there'll be laws made that people cannot buy or sell unless they cooperate with the beast's power. Revelation chapter 13, verse 12, it says that he, the beast, causes the earth and them that dwell therein to worship the first beast whose deadly wound was healed. And so you have the second beast in Revelation 13, verse 11, is compelling the world to worship the first beast. Now, I told you earlier today, just straight out, I believe the second beast is the United States. It doesn't mean I'm not happy to be American, in case anyone didn't hear me earlier. I'm not leaving. I believe the first beast, and it's with America sort of the home for the Protestants of the world. Many of the Protestant churches found refuge in America. Most of the Protestant mission work around the globe, the funds come from where? North America. Are you aware of that? And that Catholicism was the first beast in the beginning of the chapter.

0: And it says that the second beast causes the earth and them that dwell therein to worship the first beast whose deadly wound was healed. Let me show you a couple of pictures I thought were interesting. Now, this is just trivia, but is it just a coincidence that you got the U.S. Capitol and the Vatican? Don't they look kind of similar? They use that same Greco-Roman kind of architecture at their domes. And in front of the Vatican, you've got a big obelisk. And in front of the Capitol, you got another big obelisk. It's called the Washington Monument. Almost looks like we're kind of making an image right there. Don't misunderstand. I just think that's a curiosity. Number 7. Is the mark of the beast or the seal of God a visible mark? Now, this is very important. I don't know if you remember when barcodes first began to appear on products. And I remember when that first happened. Still, I was a young Christian, and my friend said, they're putting the mark of the beast on all the products. Don't buy anything that's got that mark on it. They're going to use it to control buying and selling. Now, all those friends starved to death a long time ago. Because now it's on everything. But no, that is not the mark of the beast. And others think that, you know, that the beast power, you know, there's even some translations of the Bible. They're not translations, they're paraphrases. It says, and he causes all, small and great, rich and poor, free and bond, to receive a tattoo in their right hand or their forehead. You know, it does not say that in the original. It says a mark in the hand and in the forehead. That's talking about in your actions and in your thoughts. It is not an external mark. Now, I'm going to prove that to you. Hebrews 10, verse 6. Talking about the new covenant. Says the Lord, I will put my laws into their hearts and write them in their minds. Ecclesiastes 9, verse 10. Whatever your hand finds to do, do it with your might. It's talking about in your thoughts, is in your heart, your actions, your worship. Your hand is talking about your actions. Here's another example of that. Isaiah 59, verse 6. It says, their works are works of iniquity and the act of violence is in their hands. So when it says in the hand, that really begins in the heart. Jesus said, if your right hand offends you, cut it off. Did he literally mean for you to cut off your hand? No, I hope you didn't mean, no, that was an illustration Jesus is giving about if you got something real close to you that's causing you to sin, just, even if it's as close as your hand, cut it off. Better to enter heaven maimed. Is anyone going to heaven maimed? No, it's an illustration. Now, I want you to look at a few verses quickly. Exodus 13, verse 9. All right, let's understand in the hand and in the forehead. What does this mean? And it shall be a sign for you. Notice, a sign. Unto you upon your hand and as a memorial between thine eyes that the Lord's law might be in your heart. On your hand, between your eyes. Now, for the Hebrews, that's how they said it. Between your eyes meant your forehead. Where did Goliath get struck? Right between the eyes, in his forehead. The seal of God in the forehead represents having the law of God in our hearts. Hebrews 8:10, we read that. I'll put my law in their mind and write it on their hearts. Let me read you another verse. Go with me in your Bibles to Deuteronomy. This is a very famous book, verse. All of my Jewish friends will know this. It's the great Shema. In Deuteronomy 6, you go to verse 4. Jesus quotes this. Hear, O Israel, the Lord our one. You should love the Lord with all your heart and your soul, with all your strength. That's Deuteronomy chapter 6, verse 4. And these words that I command you today, what words did Moses just command them? You look at Deuteronomy 5. You shall not murder. You shall not commit adultery. Do not steal. Do not bear false witness. Remember the Sabbath. So forth. 10 commandments. Chapter 5, 10 commandments. Chapter 6, part of the same sermon. These words that I command you today shall be in your heart. Now, what did Moses mean? The words I command you will be in your heart. He meant for them to all make an incision in their chest, open it up, and stick the Ten Commandments in there. Is that what he meant? Or is it a figure? Right? We all agree? It's a symbol. It's important you get that. You should teach them, verse 7, Deuteronomy 6, 7. Teach them diligently to your children. Talk of them when you sit in your house, when you walk by the way, when you lie down, when you rise up. Here it comes. You will bind them as a sign on your hand, and they will be as frontlets between your eyes, in the hand and in the forehead. You go, just jump over. Deuteronomy 11. There's several places in the Bible. Go to Deuteronomy 11. You'll see the same thing here as well. In verse 18. Therefore you shall lay up these words of mine in your heart and in your soul. Bind them as a sign on your hand. They will be as frontlets between your eyes. The Jews all understood in the hand and in the forehead. This mark is not talking about people getting tattooed. The devil loves that. The devil loves that there's people out there that says, I'm not getting the mark of the beast. As soon as they come after me with that tattoo. And everyone's getting tattoos today, right? I mean, every corner, it's like Taco Bell. You got a tattoo parlor everywhere. Isn't that right? Someone asked me a question about that. I'll deal with that later. But the devil, he's got people thinking, nobody's going to tattoo 666 on my forehead. Nowhere in the Bible does it say that's the mark of the beast. It's talking about, very simply, if you've got the law of God in your heart and in your actions, you will not have the mark of the beast in your thoughts and in your actions. It's going to have to do with who you worship. I got to hasten along. Number 8. The beast has a mark to represent its power and authority. Does God also have a sign of his power? I believe the answer is yes. You can look some examples for this. Ezekiel 20, verse 12. I love to hear the rustle of the lessons. It means you're reading it for yourself. See, we put these things in your hands. We want you to take it home, look up the scriptures, compare it, share it with your friends. I don't think we need to hide from the truth. It should stand up under investigation. I gave them my Sabbaths to be a what? A sign between me and them, that they might know that I am the Lord that sanctifies them. Does God still sanctify us? He does. You can also read in Ezekiel 20, verse 20, hallow my Sabbaths, and it shall be a sign between you and me, that you might know that I am the Lord your God. So God still sanctifies us. Let me give you one more. Exodus 31:13. Verily my Sabbaths you shall keep, for it is a sign. He doesn't say that about the other commandments. He says it about the Sabbath. It's a sign between you and me throughout your generations that you might know that I am the Lord that sanctifies you. Now, is anyone getting to heaven without being sanctified? Blessed are the pure in heart. They will see God. God must sanctify us. The Sabbath, when you commit your time to God that way, it's a sign you believe that He created. In the beginning, it says He made the day holy. He sanctified it. And He can sanctify us. He can recreate us. That's the new covenant. I'll create a new heart within you. Sabbath just embraces all of that. One more. Exodus 31:17. It is a sign between me and the children of Israel forever. Now you might say, well, it's just for Jews. Remember, Jesus said, the Sabbath is made for man. And the word He uses is mankind. Anthropos, everybody. It was given to Adam and Eve. All right, question number 9. What did the Antichrist power attempt to change? If you read in Daniel 7, matter of fact, I think Alexander Campbell just referred to this. He understood it. Daniel 7:25, speaking of the beast power, he will think to change, what? Times and laws. Now, can he change them or just think to change them? Doesn't that change God's law? Jesus said, heaven and earth will pass away. My law will not pass away. Now, here's a few quotes that I think you might find interesting. The Pope, this is written by in the official documents of the Catholic Church, Decretal de Transcript Episcopal, in Latin, but you can look these things up. The Pope has power to change times, to abrogate laws, and to dispense with all things, even the precepts of Christ. That's their official teaching. That since he's Christ's representative on earth, if he needs to modify or adjust the teachings of Christ, he has that power. I respectfully disagree. Everyone's free to believe what they want. I just want you to be aware of what they teach. And that I don't believe is biblical. Of course, the Catholic Church claims that the change of the Sabbath was her act. And notice what they say, their own words. The act is a what? A mark of her ecclesiastical power and authority in religious matters. That's from letter October 28, 1895 from C.F. Thomas. Here's another quote from their own writings. Perhaps the boldest thing, the most revolutionary change the church ever did, happened in the century. The holy day, the Sabbath, was changed from Saturday to Sunday, not from any directions noted in the scriptures, but from the church's sense of its own power. People who think the scriptures should be the sole authority should logically become Seventh-day Adventists and keep Saturday holy. That's from St. Catherine Catholic Church, Sentinel, May 21, 1995. I'd like to thank them for the endorsement. But they freely admit there's nothing in Scripture that supports that, that it's solely through the self-importance of the church. They changed it. You know why? Because in the early days of Christianity in Rome, the Romans, of course, worshiped on the first day of the week, Sunday. They worshiped the sun. That's where it gets its name. We use the Roman names for the days of the week. Sundays, worship the sun. Monday was moon day. You got Twad's day. You got Thor's day, was Thor, the god of thunder. It was Thursday. Odin's day is what we call Wednesday. It's changed in English a little. But they were all named after the various gods. When Christians finally were legalized, pagans began to come in the church. For a couple of centuries, they actually kept 2 days, kind of like the American weekend. You got Saturday and Sunday off. We sort of do that to respect the Judeo-Christian values in our society. Jews obviously still keep the seventh-day Sabbath, or at least Orthodox Jews do. But after a while, the Jews became very unpopular in Rome, and Christians wanting to distance themselves from the Jews and wanting to be more popular among the pagans, and the seventh day of the week, they said, was a day for fasting. Sunday, they said, was a day for feasting. Now, if you get to choose between feasting and fasting, what would you prefer? And suddenly, Sabbath keeping became, nowhere in the Bible did it say you had to fast on Saturday. But it became very unpopular, and gradually it was abandoned in place for Sunday, and the church authorized it, as did Constantine. Then Peter and the other apostles answered and said, and this is Acts 5:29, "We ought to obey God rather than men." That's where I stand, friends. If you're going to make a decision about what you do, they told Peter to stop preaching about Jesus. He said, "I'm sorry, I can't. I ought to obey God rather than man. That's why I'm doing what I'm doing." Jesus said in Matthew chapter 5, "Whosoever therefore will think to change one of the least of these commandments and teach them, he will be called least in the kingdom of heaven. But whoever will do them and teach them will be called great in the kingdom of heaven." I just want to do what Jesus said. I want to do it. I want to teach it. And so this is what the Lord says. Here's a few more quotes. Pope Francis said, "Evolution is real." And he supports the Big Bang. This came out last week. Now, does the Bible say evolution is real? No, I believe in a literal six-day creation. You know what Jesus said? Jesus said, "If you don't believe Moses, then you don't believe me." And if we think that Moses was making up the first 11 chapters of Genesis, or it's all a fable, Jesus refers to it as a fact that God made man, the Word of God. He spoke them into existence. Ask me questions about evolution. I used to believe in that. I'll be happy to share with you what I learned. In the Catholic Encyclopedia, Peter Stravinskis, the editor, says, "We should not interpret Genesis literally." So what I'm sharing with you is the whole Catholic approach to Scripture is they just don't take it that seriously. They figure since they're in charge of the church, they can change the Word of God. Christ said, "Not one tittle, not one jot will pass from the law till all is fulfilled. Heaven and earth will pass away." If you want to survive the coming storm, who survives? "He that hears these words of mine and does them. Change not his words, lest thou be found a liar." It says in Revelation, "If anyone adds to this book, God will add unto them the plagues. If anyone takes away from this book, God will take their name out of the book of life." Messing with the Word of God is dangerous business if you're a Christian. Because everybody can just make it say whatever they want it to say. The Word of God is infallible and true, and we need to believe it. We can't be readjusting it. Number 10, what was God's criticism of his ancient priests or pastors? This is something you find even in the Old Testament. Malachi chapter 2, verse 8 and 9, it says, "You have caused many to stumble at the law. You have not kept my ways. You have been partial in the law." What does partial mean? They're sharing it, but not sharing all of it. They're sharing it partially. Number 11. How did God's ancient leaders regard the great things of his law? Hosea 4:6. "Thou hast forgotten the law of thy God." Could that be something the Lord might say to his church in the 21st century? Are we being partial? Does God give us a 10% discount of the law? No. Heaven and earth will pass away. God is looking for his people to have a revival and to return to the truth. Hosea 8, verse 12. It says, I've written to him the great things of my law, but they were counted as a strange thing. And you preach to people about the whole law of God. You know what I think is unusual or suspicious? I could go to virtually any church here in Albuquerque on Sunday, and I could stand up and preach a variety of sermons. I'm acquainted with most of the major teachings, and I could preach a sermon on honoring your parents, and I'd get loud amens. I could preach on faithfulness in marriage. People would squirm, but they'd appreciate it. I could preach on don't steal. Say amen. I could preach on don't covet. I could preach on don't use God's name in vain. Don't worship graven images. That one would be difficult in some churches. But I could preach on virtually 90% of all the commandments, and people would feel just fine. And then I would stand up and I would preach on the fourth commandment. And you know, people would say the strangest things. Pastor Doug, we're not under the law now, we're under grace. We don't need to keep that one. Or the law's done away with. And I would say, you mean he doesn't want us to keep the Ten Commandments? Well, nine of them. So the one we're not supposed to keep and we're supposed to forget about is the one that begins with the word remember. That doesn't make sense, right? And you hear all this strange squirming. And I know, because I've studied this with a lot of Christian friends and pastors, and many have taken a stand. I know some pastors that when they learned these truths, they shared it with their congregation, and some of the church said, we believe it, and some said, you need to go find another church. And so it's really a challenge in our culture today for people to accept these things. But what does Jesus say? For this is the love of God, that we keep his commandments. This is actually 1 John 5:3. And his commandments are not burdensome. When God gives us a law, is it to be a problem or to be a blessing? Sure. Jesus said, if you love me, keep my commandments. You know, there's one commandment that says keep. Remember the Sabbath day to keep it holy. Now, why does God say keep? If you come to my house in the wintertime, and I got to make a trip to town, I got to get some groceries, it's 10 miles away, and I say, look, it's cold. I'll be back in about an hour. Can you keep the fire going? You say, no problem, Doug. I say, the wood's in the wood box. No problem. I leave, and you go over just to make sure the fire's stoked, and you go over. There's no fire. It's cold, dead ashes. And you're thinking, why did Doug ask me to keep the fire going if there wasn't already a fire? Wouldn't you think that's strange? The fact that I tell you to keep it going means that I already got it going. I want you to keep it going. When God tells us to keep the Sabbath holy, you know what he's saying? I made it holy. I'm back in creation. Now I want you to keep what I've made holy, holy. If you're my children, if you say you love me, a lot of people say, I love you, Lord. I love you, Lord. Jesus said, oh, really? Prove it. Obey me. He that says, I love him and keeps not his commandments, the Bible says, is a liar and the truth is not in him. It's real easy to clap our hands and sing and shout at church and make a big fuss and not really be surrendered to the Lord and obey. The highest form of worship is obedience. Samuel said to King Saul, to obey is better than sacrifice, and to hearken than the fat of rams. God is wanting us to obey him in the last days. Number 12, what specific solemn rebuke did God give to religious leaders regarding the holy Sabbath? Ezekiel 28 verse 8, thou hast despised my holy things and hast profaned my Sabbaths. They even had that problem in the Old Testament. In Jesus' time, they went too far. They'd become legalistic and they had all these extra laws about the Sabbath that were making it a burden when it's supposed to be a blessing. Ezekiel 22 verse 26, her priests have violated my laws and have profaned my holy things. They have put no difference between the holy and the profane. That was a problem back then and it's still a problem today. If you want to get to heaven, don't follow me. Don't follow any pastor. I don't mean you can't trust anybody or listen to anybody. But ultimately, you need to listen to the Word of God and what Jesus says. Because people can lead you astray. Let's all face it. Some pastors come and go. Some are like shooting stars. Some crash and burn. You don't want to be putting your trust in the Son of Man in whom there is no help, right? Be putting your trust in the Word of God, in the Lord. That's what we're telling you to do. We're putting Bibles in your hands and the lessons in your hands and saying, you study the Word for yourself. Questions, we'll do our best to answer them. It says, and they've hid their eyes from my Sabbaths, and I am profaned among them. Wow, that's a heavy verse. They've hid their eyes. Have you seen that happening in the religious world today? It does. And it goes on to say in Ezekiel 22:28, and her prophets have daubed them with untempered mortar. He's talking about building the walls. And it says, seeing vanity and divining lies unto them, saying, thus saith the Lord God, when the Lord has not spoken. So they ignore what God has said, and then they conjure up these excuses that God didn't say for disobedience or disobeying him. Number 13. What specific sin does God command his leaders to denounce? Isaiah 58. Now, this is a very important verse. Cry aloud, spare not. Lift up your voice like a trumpet and show my people their transgression. Now, I'm not sharing these things with you to make anybody uncomfortable. And let me just tell you, friends, I'm just like everyone else. I like to be liked. But when Jesus comes, you can't get me to heaven. He can't. So I've got to please him first of all, right? And so even though it might be unpopular sometimes to preach the truth, I need to answer to him. And so I'm going to tell you what the Bible says. Amen? Show my people their transgression. And then he goes on to say, same passage, if you turn away your foot from the Sabbath, from doing your pleasure on my holy day, he doesn't say the Jewish holy day, and call the Sabbath a burden. No. What does God say we should call it? A delight. It's a blessing, not a burden. The holy of the Lord, an honorable. Then you will delight yourself in the Lord. So when I share these things with you, it's not to cause problems. When you really catch a hold of what God has for you in this day, everything that God gave to man in the Garden of Eden was good, including this time. It'll not only be better for your health, be better for your relationships. Now, what happens when this message about the seal of God and the mark of the beast go to the world? These three angel messages. It says, then Jesus comes, before Christ comes, the angels release their grip on those seven last plagues. There's a great time of trouble. And then Christ comes. These messages are going to the world right now, not just through our particular ministry, but many others are taking these things to the world. I've been all over the globe. And God's message is going to the world, and he's going to come soon. Christ said, the gospel of the kingdom will be preached in all the world for a witness to all nations, Matthew 24:14. Then the end will come. It's going to come. I believe Jesus. He said he'd come, and he came the first time. He said, I'll come again. He's going to come the second time. A day with the Lord might be like 1,000 years, but we're at like 6,000 years now. We're going to spend 1,000 years during the millennium living and reigning with God. I think we're right now at the sundown of this world's history. We're living on the threshold of eternity. That's why these truths are important. Number 14. When you decide to accept Jesus and to fully follow him, what happens? Jesus said in Matthew 11:29, he said, take my yoke upon you and learn of me, for I am meek and lowly in heart, and you will find rest. Every one of the Ten Commandments has a spiritual side to it. There is a spiritual faithfulness. The Bible says that we can commit adultery on the Lord by going after the devil. There's a spiritual kind of murder. We can be angry and murder our brother in our hearts, the Bible tells us. There's a spiritual part of Sabbath keeping. Come unto me, Jesus said, and I will give you rest. So, let me summarize what I said here about the subject of the mark of the beast. First, we need to understand what the seal of God is. The final battle is going to be revolving around who do you obey? Because the Bible says, whoever you obey, that's whose servants you are, Romans chapter 6. We show our allegiance to God by obeying him. Notice, I'm letting the Bible, God's given us stories in the Bible to show us how it works. Daniel chapter 3, government makes a law. Everybody's got to bow down and worship Nebuchadnezzar's image. If they don't, you'll be killed. Doesn't it say that there's going to be a similar test in the last days? God's people in Babylon had to make up their mind. Do I obey the commandments of God or do I obey the commandments of men? Do I bow down with everybody else or do I stand up for God? When they stood up for God, he honored them. God went through the furnace and the fire with him. They stood up for one of his commandments. Daniel chapter 6, government makes a law. Everybody's got to break the first commandment and pray to the king just for 30 days. You don't have to do it for long. Is it okay to just sin temporarily? No, don't make an opening like that. Temporary things have a way of becoming permanent. And Daniel says, no, I'm not even once going to fail my appointment to God. He opens his windows. He kneels and worships the Lord. He goes to the lion's den. God delivers him. Notice what happens. The ones who throw Shadrach, Meshach, and Abednego in the fire, instead of them dying, the soldiers died. The ones who connive to have Daniel thrown in the lion's den, Daniel comes out alive, they go to the lion's den. The ones who make a law in the last days to wipe out all of God's people, just before the end comes, the tables are turned, God's people are delivered. Have you read the book of Esther? A law is made to annihilate all the Jews on a certain date. Because Mordecai would not break God's law and bow down to Haman. And because Esther intervened with the king, she's like a type of the church. At the last moment, the tables were turned, the enemies of the Jews were destroyed, the Jews were delivered. That's what's going to happen in the last days. God is telling us it's the same thing, except this time, it's not the first commandment or the third commandment. It's going to be about a very precious commandment. The issue is going to be about the commandment of worship, the fourth commandment. And so, the devil is extremely clever. He's going to tell people, go to church. I don't mind. You go ahead. Worship God. Pray. Sing. Just don't go the day that God says. One little change. Doesn't matter. Doesn't matter. First day, seventh day. Does God care about things like that? When God told Joshua, march around the city seven times, and seven times on the seventh day, did he blow the trumpets after the first day? They didn't get the victory until they did it the number and the way God said. When God says, look, I've blessed this day, it's like somebody going to a man who's got seven daughters and saying, sir, I'd like to talk to you about marrying your daughter. And he says, which one? Well, it doesn't matter, just one of them. When God says, look, I've blessed this day, and you say, I appreciate that, God, but you know, I'm busy that day. I'm going to the beach. I'll keep this day. What audacity for man to tell God, I'm going to make my own day holy. See how clever the devil is? It seems like a small thing, but it's bigger than you think. It's going to really determine who has your heart. Are we going to I believe the Lord. I'm going to trust in Him. I'm going to obey Him. You know, I'd like to pray with you before we close. I know a lot of people are struggling about this truth. Now, nobody has the mark of the beast yet. I'm clear on that. That becomes an issue when there's a law made saying you cannot buy or sell. It's interesting that the United States is sort of at the head of the United Nations that has economic sanctions on countries, telling them they can't buy or sell on an economic level unless they cooperate with certain things. I think that power is going to be used again in the last days. Economic sanctions. I think that the cards and the devices we use for buying and selling, now people are buying with their phones. I think soon people might even get a chip implanted. I don't know what will happen next. But you'll find that if you don't worship the way the government tells you, the day and the way they tell you, you're going to go to buy something, canceled, no purchase. How easy would it be right now for the governments of the world and for individual governments to control buying and selling? We already know, right? We're living in the time where all these things are playing out before us. You sometimes feel like it's been a while since you've really had rest. Jesus says you'll only have that rest when you come unto me. Take my yoke upon you. Learn of me, and you'll find rest for your souls. You know, the Sabbath is all about that. The Lord wants you to have that spiritual and that physical rest. God will not force you. He's given you a free choice. He's given you a heart. He wants your heart, and He cannot force that. You must choose to give it. If the Holy Spirit has been speaking to you, and you're struggling with making a complete surrender, and Sabbath is just one of the commandments. There might be other areas where you know you're living out of God's will. You're running from His law. Sin will be your undoing. It will find you out. And the only one who can save you from the penalty and the power of sin is Jesus. But you've got to come, just like you are, and say, Lord, help me, save me. Give me that new heart. Give me that new spirit. I want to be not only a hearer, but a doer of your word.
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2: This is Healthy Living, featuring Dr. Ken Cooper, founder of the Cooper Aerobic Center in Dallas, Texas. We all know that exercise has tremendous benefits, but according to a new study, excessive exercise might have an impact on a blood level called C-reactive protein. Here's Dr. Cooper.
3: We talk about using exercise and practice of preventive medicine. Is more better? Not necessarily. In fact, more may be dangerous extent that you are straining, not training. An article recently published looked at Boston marathoners and looked at 55 runners average age 47.6 years. They looked at them following the

0: 2.2-mile run. And one thing they discovered was an increase of the C-reactive protein 4 hours after the conclusion of the race. If you heard about C-reactive protein, some people feel it's the next major coronary risk factor, along with high blood pressure, high cholesterol, and cigarette smoking. We're not saying that those runners are increasing the risk of heart attacks, but perhaps they would be if they ran too much, if it does increase the C-reactive protein. But we know we can bring the C-reactive protein back to normal fairly rapidly by using high doses of vitamin E, by using aspirin, and by using the statin drugs used to lower cholesterol. So I'm not saying you runners shouldn't be running marathons, but I'm saying based upon this study, you better be taking some vitamin E, or you better be taking a statin drug or some aspirin along with it.
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0: Homeschooling a struggling learner through high school might sound pretty intimidating to you. Can you do it? Stay tuned to hear the answer from HSLDA Special Needs Coordinator Faith Behrens and host Mike Smith. That's today on Homeschool Heartbeat.
1: My guest this week is Faith Behrens, who is one of HSLDA's special needs consultants. Faith, thanks for joining us this week.
2: Mike, thank you for having me. It's a pleasure to be here.
1: Faith, homeschooling provides a lot of flexibility and specialization for struggling learners to advance at their own rate and in the best way. But once a student gets to high school, the homeschooling parent may wonder, can I still use these teaching methods? Is the education I give my student really adequate for high school courses? What do you tell parents who are wondering about these things?
2: Well, first of all, I like to remind parents that struggling students and children with cognitive delays and learning disabilities, as well as functionally disabled students, are given high school credit and graduate from public high schools all the time. So parents who are homeschooling teens with special learning challenges can absolutely provide a wonderfully enriching high school program, specifically taking into consideration the child's areas of weakness as well as their strengths. Teaching struggling learners through high school at home gives parents the opportunity to pace instruction as needed, use alternative curriculum, as well as provide one-on-one remediation and guidance.
1: Faith, this is great news. We'll tackle more specific questions and issues for parents of struggling learners in high school as we continue this week. Until next time, I'm Mike Smith.
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4: O God, Thou art my God, early will I seek Thee. My soul thirsteth for Thee, my flesh longeth for Thee in a dry and thirsty land where no water is. To see Thy power and Thy glory, so as I have seen Thee in the sanctuary. Because Thy loving kindness is better than life, my lips shall praise Thee. Thus will I bless Thee while I live. I will lift up my hands in Thy name. My soul shall be satisfied as with marrow and fatness, and my mouth shall praise Thee with joyful lips when I remember Thee upon my bed and meditate on Thee in the night watches. Because Thou hast been my help, therefore in the shadow of Thy wings will I rejoice. My soul followeth hard after Thee, Thy right hand upholdeth me. But those that seek my soul to destroy it shall go into the lower parts of the earth. They shall fall by the sword. They shall be a portion for foxes. But the king shall rejoice in God. Everyone that sweareth by him shall glory. But the mouth of them that speak lies shall be stopped.
5: And he spake this parable unto certain which trusted in themselves that they were righteous and despised others.
6: Two men went up into the temple to pray, the one a Pharisee and the other a publican. The Pharisee stood and prayed thus with himself, God, I thank thee that I am not as other men are, extortioners, unjust, adulterers, or even as this publican. I fast twice in the week. I give tithes of all that I possess. And the publican, standing afar off, would not lift up so much as his eyes unto heaven, but smote upon his breast, saying, God, be merciful to me, a sinner. I tell you, this man went down to his house justified rather than the other. For every one that exalteth himself shall be abased, and he that humbleth himself shall be exalted.
7: For God, who commanded the light to shine out of darkness, hath shined in our hearts to give the light of the knowledge of the glory of God in the face of Jesus Christ.
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12: Hello, friends. How about an amazing fact? On June 21, 1963, Marine pilot Cliff Judkins was refueling in air on his way from California to Hawaii when the shuttle valve on his F-8 Crusader fighter jet failed, causing the tanks to overflow, spilling fuel all over his plane. Flames quickly engulfed his jet, and Judkins realized that he needed to eject as soon as possible. So he tucked in his legs and pulled on the ejector handle, but nothing happened. He then pulled the backup firing handle under his seat, but still nothing. His only choice now was an old-fashioned bailout. Nobody had ever bailed from an F-8 Crusader before. But with a quick prayer, he manually opened the canopy, and at 220 knots and 15,000 feet, he was quickly sucked out of the cockpit. His troubles, however, were far from over. When he pulled his parachute, the little pilot chute deployed, but the main parachute remained unopened. Judkins fell nearly 3 miles straight down into the Pacific, striking the water at over 100 miles per hour. But amazingly, he survived with 2 broken ankles, a fractured pelvis, and a collapsed lung. What helped his survival was an event that occurred in his life 4 years earlier. After a car accident, Judkins had a spleen removed during emergency surgery. If it had not been removed, based upon the angle of impact into the water, it would have most certainly ruptured and would have caused his death. Did you know, friends, that there is another kind of surgery that can save your life eternally? Stay tuned for more as Amazing Facts brings you this edition of Bible Answers Live.
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12: 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This is Bible Answers Live, a live international interactive Bible study, and we're just delighted that you're tuning in for this very important hour of the week where we talk about the Bible. 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That is 800-463-7297. We have a few lines still open, so this is a good time to call now to get your question on tonight's program. I'm going to give you that number one more time, so get ready. Here it is, 800-463-7297. And we'll be mentioning that number a little later on in the program if you missed it. I'm just delighted that Pastor Marshall McKenzie is joining me here in the studio. He's going to be working the phones. Pastor McKenzie is one of the pastors on the Amazing Facts staff. And Marshall, we're just delighted that you're here. But before we get to our questions this evening, why don't you open with a word of prayer?
13: That sounds good. Father in heaven, we thank you so much that we have this opportunity to study your word together, to ask questions and to get answers, but we need your Holy Spirit to lead and guide our conversations. May you truly be glorified in all that is shared. In Jesus' precious and holy name we pray. Amen.
12: Amen. Well, Pastor McKenzie, we opened the program by talking about a gentleman, pilot by the name of Cliff Judkins, who experienced quite the fall. Amazing. About 3 miles up, across the Pacific somewhere. His main parachute doesn't open, but the little pilot chute does open, and he comes flying down and makes impact on the water at over 100 miles an hour. They say about 110 is what they estimate, the speed that he actually hit the water. And for him to survive is one thing. And, you know, he broke both ankles and, you know, his hip a little bit. But nevertheless, he survived.
14: And after the fact, when he was visiting with the doctors and they were kind of looking through what happened and how he actually survived, they found out that because his spleen was removed 4 years earlier, based on the impact and the angle of the water, they were certain that that would have caused his death. The spleen would have ruptured. So kind of interesting. He went through a very difficult experience 4 years earlier, but not unknowing to him, that actually was an event that helped save his life.
13: Yes. You know, it was really amazing to me as you read that story, the different shapes that God's grace takes in our lives.
14: Mm-hmm.
13: It doesn't just come in one way all the time. Sometimes we may not understand what's happening, but God has a reason and a purpose, and his grace is very evident at each stage in our life.
14: Absolutely.
13: Really amazing in that story.
14: Yeah, surgery many years before ended up saving his life. Well, you know, after reading that fact, a verse came to mind, and I want to share it with you because I think it's a very important verse, and it's a type of surgery, you'll see in just a minute, a type of spiritual surgery that can actually save our lives for eternity. The verse that I'm thinking about is Ezekiel chapter 36 and verse 26, and it's God speaking. God says, "I will give you a new heart, and I'll put a new spirit within you. I will take the heart of stone out of your flesh and give you a heart of flesh." In essence, a heart transplant is what God is offering, a spiritual heart transplant. In order for us to survive the events that are coming on the earth before Jesus comes, we know there's going to be a time of trouble, as we read about in the book of Daniel.
13: Right.
14: We need to have that spiritual heart transplant in order for us to be prepared for what's coming. And then the promise, of course, is when Jesus comes, we get caught up to meet him in the air and we're with him forever. You know, throughout the long ages of eternity, we are with God and with those that love him. And God wants to give this heart transplant to anyone and everyone who comes to him in faith and asks.
13: Amen.
14: And you know, we have a book that deals with the theme of what do I have to do in order to have God transform my heart, to change my life. It is a great read. It's a book called Three Steps to Heaven. And this is our free offer. Anybody who wants to learn more about this important subject, just give us a call on our resource phone line. And you can ask for our free offer tonight. It's called Three Steps to Heaven. And we'll be happy to send that to you for free. So let me give you the number. This is our resource phone number. And the name of the book, again, is Three Steps to Heaven. The number to call is 800-835-6747. That is the resource phone number, 800-835-6747. You can ask for the book Three Steps to Heaven. We'll be happy to get that out to you right away in the mail, so you'll be able to read that. If you have a Bible question, the phone line here to the studio with your Bible question tonight is 800-463-7297. 800-463-7297. Now, Pastor McKenzie, I believe we have an email question that came in from one of our listeners, so I think we'll start the program with that.
13: We do, Pastor Ross. This is that question. The Bible says Jesus was in the ground like Jonah 3 days and three nights. Considering how days were thought to begin and end at sundown, when did he die?
14: Well, that's a good question. You know, we often get people asking that, and it's based upon a verse that you read, chapter 12, and it's verse 40. And Jesus was talking to the religious leaders, and this is what he said, and I'm going to read it. It says, "For as Jonah was 3 days and three nights in the belly of the great fish, so will the Son of Man be 3 days and three nights in the heart of the earth." Now, a lot of people think of the heart of the earth, and immediately they think, well, that must be referring to the tomb. But no, in the scriptures do we read of the heart of the earth, meaning tomb or grave. Matter of fact, when we read in scripture about the earth and the heart of the earth, we read about the prince of this earth or the power of this earth, and it's referring to the devil. So what Jesus is referring to here when he says 3 days and three nights, he's talking about Christ being in the power, in the clutches of the devil. Meaning God's protection, the Father's protection, was being withdrawn from Christ. And that began on Thursday evening, right after the Last Supper with the disciples, after Judas went to betray Jesus. Christ began to feel that separation from his Father. And we have the story there in the Garden of Gethsemane where Jesus prayed, "Father, if it is possible, let this cup pass from me. Nevertheless, not my will, but thy will be done." So you have Thursday evening and Friday evening and Saturday evening that Christ is, in essence, in the clasp of the enemy. And Jesus bore our sins and died in our place. So it's not talking about the grave here when it talks about the heart of the earth. It's referring to Christ under the, or being vulnerable, you might say, to the powers of the enemy.
13: Kind of like the experience that he was going through and when that started and when that
14: Absolutely.
13: Ended.
14: He started bearing our sins on Thursday evening, going through that experience. You know, we do have a book that Pastor Doug wrote on the subject. It's called The Sign of Jonah. And for anybody wanting to study the subject further, we'll be happy to send you that book. Just ask for it. It's called The Sign of Jonah. And the number to call is 800-835-6747. Again, you can ask for the book called The Sign of Jonah. And we'll be happy to send that to anybody who calls and asks. Well, Marshall, who do we have first on the phone lines this evening?
13: Pastor Ross, we have Sandra from Calgary, Alberta, calling in. Sandra, are you there? You're on Bible Answers Live. Hi.
14: Hi, Sandra.
15: Good evening.
14: How are you tonight?
15: I'm great. How are you?
14: Doing very well. Thank you for your call.
15: How are you both?
14: Doing
13: well.
14: Good. And your question tonight?
15: So it's more to do with 1 John 3:9. Whoever has been born of God does not sin, for his sin remains in him, and he cannot sin because he has been born of God.
14: Yes.
15: So is this does this happen? Like, is this what being born again truly means?
14: Yes, yes.
15: I'm now, just wondering what that verse is.
14: Sure. There are three parts to our experience of salvation. I'm going to go through it quickly with you, and then I'll be more specific on this verse. Now, the first phase is when we come to Jesus, we confess our sins, and by faith we receive his forgiveness. And the theological term that's often used for that experience is called justification, where we are accepted by God because of what Jesus did for us. We accept it just as if we had never sinned. But after we come to Jesus and we receive his grace, he also gives us of his Spirit, and the Holy Spirit begins to work within us, to transform us, to empower us, to set us free from sin. And sanctification is the work of a lifetime. It's not something that happens instantaneously, but as we learn to depend more and more upon Christ, and we trust more in his grace and his power, he transforms our characters. We experience that spiritual heart transplant, as mentioned, and we become more and more like Jesus, reflecting. And then the third phase of salvation is glorification. That happens at the second coming, when these mortal bodies put on immortality. So when it says, those who are born of God, they do not sin. Now, it's not saying that we don't occasionally make a mistake, for we all sin and fall short of the glory of God, as the Bible says. But when we come to Jesus, and by faith we claim his power and his grace, we have the privilege of being set free from the control of certain sins that have controlled us. For example, when an alcoholic comes to Jesus and receives his grace by faith, not only is forgiven, but he receives power to resist alcohol. And, you know, we hear wonderful testimonies of people who have been delivered from certain addictions by exercising faith in Jesus. So that is the power of God working within the person. But it doesn't mean that there's no further growth that they experience. But as God reveals to them a need and they confess, God gives them the victory. So it's an ongoing experience. As long as we are abiding in Christ, we might not be where we want to be spiritually, but by God's grace, we shouldn't be where we started. There should be progression in our life.
15: Yeah. This almost sounds like it's saying, though, that we reach a point where we will no longer sin.
14: The reality is,
15: in him, I guess.
14: Yeah, as we abide in Christ, sins that once controlled us cease to control us. They don't have any more power over us. And we become more and more reflecting Christ's character.
15: I see.
14: Perfect.
15: I think I understand. It just kind of...
14: First, that can be a little hard, at first when you read it. And, we got to kind of look at some of the other verses on the subject of sanctification, because that's what is being emphasized here by the Apostle John, is as we abide in Christ. You know, Jesus puts it this way, John 15, he who abides in me and I in him bears much fruit. He says, without me, you cannot do anything. So as we learn to abide in Christ, we receive more power, and sin loses its hold on the believer as they trust in God.
15: And eventually all sin.
14: Absolutely. Like, if the Son sets you free, you can be free indeed.
13: That's right.
15: Sorry.

0: the Lord delivered me from many addictions in my past too, and but yet, you know, I still struggle with certain sins today.
1: Mm-hmm.
0: So it doesn't mean that I won't never have victory over those areas.
1: No, absolutely. We have the promise that as we trust in Him, He will finish the good work that He has begun. So I don't want anybody to get discouraged and think, oh, there's just no way I can gain the victory over this sin. With God, all things are possible. We just need to learn to trust Him even more. Well, thank you for your call, Sandra. Good question. Very important question. Who do we have next?
2: We have Robert from Boston, Massachusetts. Robert, you're on the air with Bible Answers Live.
1: Hi, Robert.
3: Yes, hi, gentlemen. The question tonight is, who, in your opinion, is the restrainer?
1: The restrainer. Now, can you give me a little example of the reference that you're referring to here in this context?
3: He's holding back something.
1: Okay.
3: And he has to be taken away before.
1: Yes. So there are two restraining powers that you can read about in the Bible. There is a prophetic sense, and then there's the spiritual sense. Let me begin with the spiritual. Revelation chapter 7 talks about four angels holding back the four winds of strife, that the wind should not blow upon the earth or upon the sea until the servants of God have been sealed in their foreheads. Now, those four angels there in Revelation symbolize the agents of God, good angels, holding back the powers of the devil to bring total chaos upon the earth. But there is another restraining power that I think you're referring to, where Paul talks about he that restrains now will be taken out of the way, and it's talking about the rise of the Antichrist power that you read about that Paul refers to. I think it's Thessalonians. I think, Marsha, you can look that up for me. In that case, Paul is referring to pagan Rome. It was during the time of the emperors, Nero, Diocletian, and others, who were holding in check the rising up of a power, a religious political power during the Dark Ages, which would actually bring persecution of God's, upon God's people. And that religious power is sometimes referred to as the Antichrist power. So depending upon the context of the passage that you're reading, it could refer to several things.
2: And the verse you're referring to is 2 Thessalonians 2:6, 2 Thessalonians 2:7.
1: Why don't you read that for us?
2: It says, and now you know that what is restraining, that he may be revealed in his own time.
1: Right, the Antichrist power.
2: Correct. For the mystery of lawlessness is already at work. Only he who now restrains will do so until he is taken out of the way.
1: Right, and a number of scholars see that as being pagan Rome under the emperors until the conversion of Constantine in 313.
3: See, Pastor Ross, and that wouldn't have any reference to contemporary times, would it?
1: Well, you know, I think Revelation 7 definitely relates to our time, where it's talking about angels holding back the winds of strife. And I think, in a very real sense, God, in His mercy, is allowing us to have the freedoms that we now have so that we can preach the gospel and share the good news with as many people as we can. But we do know that before Jesus comes, Revelation, or rather Daniel chapter 12, verse 1, talks about a time of trouble. It's when those four angels let go. And this Antichrist power will again arise in a persecuting fashion. And that is yet in our time, even in the future.
3: Terrific. Thank you so much for your guidance.
1: Absolutely. 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
4: Hi, how you guys doing?
2: Good.
1: Doing well.
4: My question is basically Zechariah 5, chapter 5, verse 5 through 11. And it's talking about this woman that's in a basket. And I just want you to elaborate on it a little bit.
1: Yes. Well, let's look at a few verses now. You're thinking Zechariah chapter 5 was the specific one you're talking about?
4: Zechariah chapter 5, particularly verse 5, 6, 7.
1: All right, let me read that for our listeners. A number of folks are driving the car. It says, then the angel who talked with me came out and said to me, lift up your eyes now and see what is this that goeth forth. So I asked him, what is it? And he answered, it is a basket that goeth forth. And he also said, this is the resemblance throughout the earth. Verse 7 says, here is the lead disc lifted up and this woman sitting inside the basket. Then he said, this is wickedness. And he thrust her down, lifted up, and this woman said,

0: corrupt woman that represents an apostate church or wickedness. And in Zechariah, a woman is sometimes referred to as the nation of Israel. When they are true to God, they're described as the bride of Christ. But when they apostatize, they're described as a wicked woman. So here in the symbolism of the vision of the woman in a basket, it is talking about wickedness, especially in the guise of religion. And it does have a prophetic application, because we know that the opposition to the truth, both in the time of Israel, in the time of Christ, and especially in our time, comes from a religious institution, from a church that claims to be the bride of Christ, but in reality she is spreading wickedness upon the earth. Now, the basket is interesting too, because often bread was carried in a basket. That's where you'd store your bread. Bread in the Bible is a symbol of the Word of God. The way that wickedness is pushed back is through the preaching of the Word.
1: Okay.
0: And that's the symbol of the lid placed upon it. So
1: okay.
0: our weapons of warfare is the Word of God, the living
1: bread.
0: All right.
1: One more quick question.
0: Sure.
1: Quickly. I've been listening to you guys. Why is it that in the earth made new, mankind, humankind, has to eat from the tree of life to stay alive, but it doesn't seem like the angels have to eat from the tree of life to stay alive?
0: Well, good question. You know, when it comes to the eating of the fruit of the tree of life in the new earth, or even in heaven, the tree of life is in heaven, the eating of the fruit of the tree is an exercise of our faith in God, that He is the one sustaining, giving life. All life is dependent upon God. In the earth made new, if you happen to skip 1 month's fruit from the tree of life, you're not going to start growing weak and die. But the eating of the fruit is a demonstration of our confidence in God, our trusting in Him as being the sustainer, as the one giving us life.
1: We have to eat it, but the angels don't.
0: Well, no, the angels also exercise faith in God to sustain them. But I think the tree of life is unique in our experience as humans here on the earth. The angels have a different test, but they do demonstrate their faith in God. The tree is our exercising of faith in God, that He's the one that sustains us and gives us life. And again, the Bible doesn't tell us for sure. You know, obviously angels have freedom to choose, and we have a third of the angels that chose to rebel against God. They also have something they do that exercises faith in God and their obedience to Him.
1: Okay.
0: Yeah. No, that's a good question. Don't know what they do, but we know the tree's for us. Thanks, Rob. Good question. Who do we have next?
2: All right. Our next question is from Jeff Albuquerque, New Mexico. And he's looking at Revelation 1 and 2. This is line 9. There we go. Jeff, you're on the air with Bible Answers Live.
3: Hi. Good evening. Thank you for taking my call.
0: You're welcome,
3: Jeff. I want to make this quick question because I only have 3 minutes.
0: Sure.
3: First, I want to reference the Genesis 1:14. That God created the lights in the firmament for signs, for seasons, and for days and years. Now, in Revelation 12:1-2, there was a vision, and there appeared a great wonder in the sky, a woman clothed with the sun and the moon under her feet, and upon her head a crown of 12, and she's being with child cried,
0: yes.
3: Traveling
0: yes.
3: In birth.
0: Sure.
3: Now, on September 23rd, 2017, this vision is going to literally appear in the sky. The constellation Virgo is going to be in the sky with the sun on her head and the moon on her feet, and Jupiter in her belly. Actually, it's in her belly right now, but on September 23rd, it's going to come out of there. And at her head, there is Leo constellation that has 9 stars, but because of the Venus, Mars, and Mercury, that will make it 12.
0: All right.
3: Would
0: well, good.
3: The fulfillment.
0: Sure.
3: Of Revelation 12:1-2.
0: Okay.
3: And according to the Jewish people.
0: Yeah.
3: 2017 is pointing towards the generation from the time they got that Israel back in 1947 to 2017. It's 70 years, and which is one generation.
0: All right. Well, Jeff, let me try to say a few things about this before we run out of time coming up to our break here. Good question. Yes, in Revelation chapter 12, you have a description of a woman standing upon the moon. She has a crown of 12 stars, and a woman in Bible prophecy represents a church. Now, it is interesting that the stars reveal to us the hand of God, and some have seen some connection between the plan of redemption, God's plan for mankind, as revealed in the stars, or at least the constellation of

0: stars that we have. But if you look in Revelation chapter 12, that prophecy had a literal fulfillment at the time of Christ. The woman represents the church. The 12 stars represent the leadership of the church. The number 12 is significant in Bible prophecy, represents the church. You have 12 tribes of the Old Testament, 12 apostles of the New. And it says she is with child about to give birth, and her child is a male child that's caught up to God and to his throne. That is definitely a symbol that has reference to Jesus. And then the church is persecuted for 1260 years, and she flees into the wilderness. That's referring to the Dark Ages, when the church was in hiding. So it's got a definite fulfillment of representing God's people at the end of time. And could there be some connection with the constellation of the stars? You know, maybe. But I think there's a clearer explanation for these prophecies if we allow the Bible to interpret itself. Does that, hopefully that makes sense, Jeff. You know, we do have a study guide dealing with that called The Bride of Christ. And I think you'll find it very interesting. Kind of goes into Revelation chapter 12 in more detail and helps to identify some of those symbols that we have. You know, I think we might have time for one more quick caller here before the break. Who do we have next?
1: We've got Aaron from Carmichael, California. Aaron, you're on the air with Bible Answers Live.
0: Hi, Aaron. We got just a couple of minutes.
2: Hi. I just had a question in regards to original sin, because I've talked with some friends who don't believe in original sin or the concept of it.
0: Okay.
2: So I was just wondering, other than Romans chapter 5, I don't know really where else to point to it for.
0: Yeah, well, you know, first of all, probably need to define what do we mean by original sin. There's probably several definitions. We recognize that because of Adam's sin, we're all born with a propensity towards evil. But we are not saying that we are born with guilt, meaning a tiny baby that is born. It might be self-centered, and we learn that as parents fairly quick, but the child, a newborn baby, is not guilty of sin because it doesn't know the difference between right and wrong. So we're born with a bent towards sin, and we need to experience the rebirth experience and experience God's grace. And then we are born again, and we have a new nature. So we share in the consequences of Adam's sin, but we don't share in his guilt. We get our own guilt based upon our own actions and our own words and the deeds that we do. So, you know, that's a more correct understanding of sometimes when you think of original sin. So it's not the guilt that we get from Adam, but it is the nature or the bent towards sin. Well, friends, you can hear the music playing there in the background. We're coming up on a mid-show break, so don't go away. We got another half an hour of Bible questions. A good time to give us a call, 800-463-7297. We'll be right back.

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11: And then the logo pops across, Amazing Facts Presents. I've listened to a lot of different ministers, but this was the first time that he's actually saying something where I had to grab my Bible and actually pick it up. And I've never heard this before. Let me look through and find this. And I just couldn't get enough.
9: And so I started doing Bible studies. Every single one of these guys started being changed, including myself.
1: My question was, why did that happen to me, God? The Lord was able to reach out, and I actually saw him as a father.
12: I lost everything, and that was when I realized that it was God missing in my life.
13: I went to a prophecy seminar, which knocked me out. This message was so powerful and so irrefutable. I just went, this is real. This is amazing.
0: Every Bible question you have answered moves you one step closer to the fullness of God's will for your life. 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
14: Friends, yes, this is a live international interactive Bible study. And if you like the Bible, well, you're at the right place. If you like talking about the Bible, well, give us a call on our resource, actually on our phone number here to the studio. I'll tell you about another resource number in just a minute. But the phone line here to the studio with your Bible question, looks like we got four lines open. 800-463-7297, 800-463-7297. And working the phones this evening is Pastor Marshall McKenzie. You know, Marshall, we were just talking during the break there about one of the callers asked about angels and are the angels going to yield the tree of life? You brought up a good point. I guess there's nothing stopping them from eating because we do have examples in the Old Testament.
15: That's right.
14: Of angels eating.
15: Abraham specifically came to mind when the angels actually came to him before they went on to Sodom. He actually fed them and they sat and they participated.
14: And they ate. So it appears as though angels can eat. But I don't think they have to eat because they're not governed by the same laws that we're governed by. And, of course, we're going to be governed by some different laws when we get to heaven. It's not going to be the same. These mortal bodies put on immortality, the Bible says. So things are going to be a little different up there. But that was a good question about angels and the tree of life. All right, well, let's go to our next caller. Who do we have?
15: We have Katie from Glendale, California. Katie, you're on the air with Bible Answers Live and Pastor Jean Ross.
14: Hi, Katie.
16: Hi.
14: Thanks for holding.
16: Hi. I have a question regarding my husband. You know, his weakness is gambling.
14: Mm-hmm.
16: And you know, he has to drive me to Reno, Nevada, because there is a clinic there where they treat Lyme disease, which I am suffering from.
14: Mm-hmm.
16: So you know how Reno is. It's like Las Vegas.
14: Mm-hmm.
16: He told me he doesn't gamble, but I know he does. Am I responsible for his behavior because he drives me to Reno?
14: No, you're not responsible.
16: I'm concerned.
14: No, you're not responsible for his behavior. You're responsible for your behavior. And, you know, based upon the medical needs that you need, you have to go there to get treatment. I think
16: yeah.
14: you want to keep encouraging him. You know, gambling is a temptation, and it can become an addiction. And so I think you're doing the right thing to try and encourage him to stay away from that. But ultimately, each person makes their own choice. And, you know, be the best example you can be. You don't want to be a nagging spouse, but you want to share your concerns and then just put them in God's care and pray for them. Be the best example you can, but you're not responsible for the decisions
16: okay.
14: that a spouse or a family member makes. Each person makes those decisions independently.
16: I'm just concerned. I know. It's Christian should not go to gambling. You know.
14: Right. It's not a good idea.
16: I cannot stop him. I just have to pray for him. So
14: you know,
16: thank you for your answer.
14: That's the best thing you can do. You know, sometimes the hardest people for us to witness to are those who are closest to us, our family members.
16: And yes,
14: that's where we want to intercede with prayer and just to place them in God's hands and trust for his leading and guiding. Well, Katie, thank you for your call. And yes, pray for your husband, as I know there are many listening who might find themselves in a similar situation that you're in. Our next caller this evening
15: is David from Queens, New York. David, you're on the air with Bible Answers Live.
17: Hello.
14: Hi, David.
15: Yes, David.
14: And your question this evening.
17: Okay. I have a question basically from 1 John chapter 3, verse 1, concerning the statement that's made there.
14: Yes. Let me read it for those who are listening. It says, "Behold what manner of love the Father has bestowed upon us, that we should be called children of God. Therefore, the world does not know us, because it did not know him."
17: Okay, I want to ask, basically, do you have any practical tips for how to literally apply that? That I understand it means we need to appreciate, in a sense, the amount, the extent of love that God has for us. But, like, is there any way to make that practical?
14: Good question. All right, how do we come to appreciate or know the love of God even more? Well, you know, it's more than just an intellectual understanding of what happened. There are many people that recognize Jesus as being the Son of God and that he came and he died on the cross for our sins and receive forgiveness through him. And yet it doesn't move them. It doesn't lead to a life of willing obedience. And I think the best thing we can do to follow the admonition that John gives us here in John, 1 John chapter 3, verse 1, is to spend time contemplating the life of Christ. And one of my favorite books is actually written by John. It is the Gospel of John, where you can look at the life of Jesus, and it's a good practice for every Christian to spend some time every day in contemplation of the life of Christ. You know, take a teaching of Jesus, spend a few moments reading a parable or a miracle that Jesus performed or some occurrence in his life that's recorded in the Gospels. Take time to meditate upon that and study it and pray about that. And as we behold Christ and the great love that was demonstrated in his life, there will be a change that will occur in our hearts and lives. It's the Spirit of God that moves upon us. So that's why the verse says, behold. Behold means to look, to consider, to understand. And so as we take time every day in contemplation of the life of Christ, we will experience more and more of the love of God. And it is exhaustless. It's a fountain that never ends. The more we learn, the more we see, the more we come to know him and love him. It's a very good question, very practical.
15: I was just going to say that, following up with what you're talking about, you know, we see evidences of God's love every day. The fact that we have breath, the fact that we can move, that's very practical from a day-to-day basis in relationship to the love of Christ. So as we're learning from the Word of God, we're seeing it played out on a day-to-day basis.
14: Absolutely, it becomes real. You know, I'm going to mention a book. I don't mention this book too often, but, you know, there is a book on the life of Christ that has just been a great blessing to me. I already mentioned the Gospels, and you can't beat those. But there is a book by the name of Desire of Ages, and I believe you can actually find it online for free. And it is just a fantastic book on the life of Christ. It actually takes those passages in the Gospels, kind of goes through it, presents it in a way that you can really sort of grasp it and understand it and see in your mind's eye the occurrences. So I would encourage anyone, check out the book called Desire of Ages. You can find it online, and I trust it'll be a blessing. It's been a blessing to me.
15: Yeah.
14: I like to read that from time to time, and kind of just helps me in my understanding of God's great love. Thank you for your call, David. Appreciate that. That opens up another phone line. If you have a Bible question, the number is 800-463-7297. That's 800-GOD-SAYS, 463-7297.
15: Pastor Ross, our next question is from Rick, Fort Lauderdale, Florida. Has an interesting question. Rick, you're on the air with Bible Answers Live. What is your question?
18: Hi, good evening, pastors.
14: Hi, Rick.
18: Hey, it says in the Bible, John the Baptist came eating locusts and wild honey. Are the locusts the fruit that is locust, or is that an actual, like, grasshopper?
14: Well, you know, believe it or not, grasshoppers fall in the clean category of the Old Testament. So if you have an inkling for grasshopper stew, you go right ahead. I mean, you can eat it, but... You know, I don't think John the Baptist could really sustain himself for a long period of time eating grasshoppers because, you know, it says he's in the desert. And back in Bible times, in that region, there would be these swarms of locusts that would come through, but they wouldn't be year-round. So you could kind of feast on locusts for a couple months, and then you'd be, you know, starving for the rest of the year. But there is a tree that has a pod-like bean that you can live on. You can eat it and you can cook it in different ways. And that was also referred to as the locust bean. And a number of Bible scholars feel like that's really what's being referred to there, not grasshoppers.
18: Okay, so you think it was more the fruit, not the insect?
14: It was this kind of bean-like pod, fruit-type type thing on a tree there. And it's still, you can still see them out there today. They're in that same area where John the Baptist was preaching.
18: Perfect. Thank you so much.
14: All right. Thanks for your call, Rick. Appreciate it. Who do we have next?
15: We have Carrie from Royal Oaks, Michigan. Carrie, you're on the line with Bible Answers Live.
19: Hello. I just want to say thank you for taking my call. I appreciate it so much.
14: You're welcome. Thanks for calling, Carrie.
19: This is my first time talking with you guys. And my question is that right now, I know that the world and everything around it is just so overly confused, mm-hmm. and that I'm actually starting to learn, you know, the beginning stages of the Bible.
14: Okay.
19: And, I mean, I've read through it and read through it and read through it,
14: mm.
19: and I know that some of the verses do confuse me a little bit, but the question that I'm stemming from is I just want to know, like, what can be some verses that can help assure me and be able to make me feel that, you know, that the Lord is present. And, you know, I know he's there, but, you know, there are times where I go to bed feeling like, oh, my gosh, you know, I have all this stress and anxiety because I do suffer from, you know, anxiety and depression. And there are times where I'm just like, okay, well, what can I do to help alleviate that? And what verses can I read or help?
14: Well,
19: help me.
14: A very good question. You know, we need to feast upon the Word of God because that gives us spiritual nourishment, just like we need to eat good food in order to be physically healthy. You know, first, a couple of verses we'll give you here in just a moment, but let me begin with, I think, an important principle. The Bible says we walk by faith, not by sight. And that means that we are to trust in the Word of God, in the promises found in the Scriptures, and not to the way we feel, because our feelings change. Our feelings change based on circumstances. Our feelings change based on what somebody might say or do to us. But the Word of God never changes. The love of God is constant. It's never ending. So no matter how we feel, God still loves us, and he still promised to be with us. The Bible says, Jesus said to his disciples, I will never leave you nor forsake you. He said, I'll be with you to the very end of the age, meaning the end of the world. So God has promised to be with us. So when you feel discouraged, don't think that God doesn't love you anymore or that he's abandoned you. The thing to do is spend time in prayer with him and say, Lord, I am just feeling really down. And you know, the nice thing about God is you can't overburden him. Sometimes the family member, when our hearts are breaking or we're stressed and we talk to them, or sometimes we don't want to talk to family members because we don't want to burden them with our problems, but you can't burden God. He knows the end from the beginning, and he invites us to come to him, to lay all our cares at his feet and trust him. And you know, there's been many times in my life where I've been frustrated or overwhelmed or something, and I've taken to the Lord in prayer, and I've spent some time just talking to him as I would to a friend. And at the end of that prayer, you know, it's as if a weight has been lifted off my shoulder, and I think, you know what, it's not that bad. I can claim the promise of God. So I want to encourage you to walk by faith, not by sight. Take God at his promises, and then communicate with him through prayer. Tell him everything that troubles you, and ask him to give you a peace and the assurance of his love. And then move forward in faith, believing that he'll answer that prayer. I think, Marshall, you've got some good Bible promise verses there.
15: Yeah, I know we don't have a lot of time to cover them, but just a couple. Isaiah 26:3 talks about how if we trust in him, he keeps us in perfect peace.
14: Yeah,
15: whose mind is stayed on thee. That's Isaiah 26:3. Also, Isaiah 41:10 is one of my favorites.
14: Mm-hmm.
15: It says, "Fear not, for I am with you. Be not dismayed, for I am your God. I will strengthen you. Yes, I will help you. I will uphold you with my righteous right hand."
14: What a wonderful promise that is, right? God's going to strengthen us. God's going to uphold us with his right hand. Let me say one thing. You just brought something to mind talking about that right arm. You know, in the Bible, the right arm of God is often associated with him defending his people. The right arm was the arm in which the sword was carried for a soldier in the Old Testament, and it brought deliverance. So God will deliver us from our foes as we learn to trust in him. So, you know, another thing you might want to do, Carrie, is, you know, find a good Bible promise book. They're available at a Christian bookstore, and they just list Bible promises for different situations and circumstances, and you can actually look up in that book topics like discouragement. You can see some wonderful Bible promises to help in times of discouragement or fear or whatever it might be.
15: Matter of fact, we just did a Bible Promise book. If you go to the AF bookstore at Amazing Facts, you can look at their Bible Promise book, Carrie, and there's lots of promises.
14: Oh, you know what?
15: Claim.
14: You mentioned an important point there, Pastor McKenzie. Carrie, if you are not familiar with the Amazing Facts website, you need to take a look. Just amazingfacts.org. There is such a wealth of Bible information there. Videos you can watch, stuff you can read, Bible studies you can even do. It's a great resource, and you know, if you want to just fill your mind with spiritual truth, that's a good place to go. Thank you for your call, Carrie. I think we're ready for our next caller.
15: We are. This is Phil from Old Bethpage, New York. Phil, you're on the air with Bible Answers Live.
20: Okay, thank you very much. Can you hear me okay?
14: I can, yes. Loud and clear.
20: Yeah, first I want to say you got a great show. I mean, you really know your stuff, but you speak in common sense terms. I think you're getting it just right.
14: Well, praise the Lord. Thank you.
20: You're welcome. My question is this, and I think it's something about which there is disagreement even among prominent evangelicals. My question is, in order for the third advent to take place, to be possible, is it necessary that there be, for the second advent rather, is it necessary that there be a third Jewish temple, or is Jesus himself the third temple?
14: Oh, good question. All right. Is the temple going to be rebuilt in Jerusalem, or does it need to be rebuilt in Jerusalem? Of course, you know that currently on the ancient site where the Jewish temple used to be, there is a mosque, the Dome of the Rock. Yeah, all right, you've been there. It is the second most holiest, I guess, shrine or mosque to the Muslim community. So, you know, in order for them to build a temple there, they're going to have to do something with that mosque. And you can just imagine the backlash. If they,
20: that'll be the end of Israel.
14: Yeah, they brought bulldozers in there to move that. There'd be,
20: that'll be the end.
14: There'd be war. But as far as the Bible goes, does the temple have to be rebuilt in Jerusalem? The answer is no. Will the temple be rebuilt? Maybe. But it's not critical for Bible prophecy. Let me explain. In the Bible, there are five types of temples. Temples. I'm going to go through it quickly. The first is the heavenly temple. According to the book of Hebrews, Jesus is a high priest and he's ministering in the heavenly temple, one that is built by God, not by man. So there's a temple in heaven. Then there was the earthly temple. And when I say the earthly, I'm talking about the one that Moses built in the wilderness, the one that Solomon built, and the one that was rebuilt after the 70 years of Babylonian captivity. I call it the earthly temple. That was the one that Jesus entered into. That was the one there at the time of Christ. It was eventually destroyed by the Romans in 70 AD. I call that the earthly temple, but there's three others. And the three others are very important. Jesus said, speaking of himself, destroy this temple, and in 3 days I will raise it up again. And Christ was talking about himself. The next temple that we find in the scripture is the individual. The Bible says, know you not that your body is the temple of the Holy Spirit. So individually, we are the temple of God. The Holy Spirit is dwelling within us. And then the final temple that we read about in the New Testament is the church. We're all living stones put together in the temple of God. Now, here's the point of the whole temple. The reason why this temple, why God told Moses to build a temple in the Old Testament was so that he could dwell amongst his people. That's the purpose of the temple. Why did God need a temple in order to dwell amongst his people? It's because of sin. That's why you have the sacrificial system that was centered in the temple. So the sacrifice took care of the sin problem so that God could dwell amongst his people. Because if God came to dwell amongst his people without a temple, the people would have been consumed because of their sin. Now the purpose of the temple is the same. The heavenly sanctuary, the earthly sanctuary, the individual. Why is the Holy Spirit dwelling within us? Well, it's to take care of the sin problem in our hearts and lives. Jesus came, he died on the cross to take care of the sin problem, so that we can be forgiven and dwell with God forever. The purpose of the church in the world today is to preach the gospel so that the sin problem can be taken care of so that God can dwell with his people. So that's the supreme purpose of the temple. And, you know, sometimes people look at an earthly temple and they think that a physical building has to be rebuilt when God wants us to understand the deeper, fuller understanding of what the temple is all about. It is God cleansing a people on the earth, so that when he comes, his character can be reflected through his people. So will a temple be rebuilt in Jerusalem? You know, I don't know. Maybe, maybe not. But it's not critical to Bible prophecy.
20: Okay, that was a brilliant answer. Absolutely brilliant. And I do thank you so very much.
14: All right, well, thank you for your call, Phil. That opens up another phone line. And who do we have next?
15: We've got Ronald from Rialto, California. Ronald, you're on the air with Bible Answers Live.
14: Hi, Ronald.
21: Hello, hello.
14: Hey, how are you doing tonight?
21: I just started reading the Bible.
14: Great.
21: In Matthew 12, verse 31.
14: Okay.
21: Whoever speaks against the Holy Spirit will not be forgiven. Now, is that forever or I don't understand that.
14: Okay, very good question. Sometimes that is referred to as the unpardonable sin. The same verse is translated, or at least presented in some of the other Gospels, as the unpardonable sin. And Jesus said, every sin shall be forgiven man except one, and that is the blasphemy of the Holy Spirit, or the unpardonable sin against the Holy Spirit. Now, here's what we need to understand. The unpardonable sin isn't a single sin that a person might commit. Let me give you a little bit of a background. The word blasphemy in the Bible, in the New Testament, means two things. Number one, it means claiming titles that belong to God. In other words, claiming that I am God.
21: Can you speak up? I can hardly hear you.
14: All right, let me try that. Move this mic a little closer here. All right, the word blasphemy in the Bible means two things. Number one is claiming to be God, or claiming the names or titles of God. The other one is claiming to be able to forgive sin or excuse sin. So the Holy Spirit, the work of the Holy Spirit, is to convict us of sin. But when a person rejects the convicting of the Holy Spirit and says, you know, I don't need to follow the Holy Spirit, I don't need to do what God's asking me to do, what we are doing is we are sinning against the Holy Spirit. We are rejecting the voice of the Holy Spirit. The Bible tells us that it's the Holy Spirit that brings us to repentance. So if we keep rejecting the Holy Spirit, well, then the Holy Spirit is not going to be able to bring us to a point of repentance. And if we don't repent, then we can't be forgiven. So the unpardonable sin, or the sin of blasphemy against the Holy Spirit, is when a person continually, over an extended period of time, rejects the Holy Spirit to the point where they don't feel sorry for their sins, where they don't ask for forgiveness, where they don't care about God, where they're not interested in doing anything God is asking them to do because they've hardened their heart. That's what it means, the unpardonable sin. Sometimes people ask us, well, maybe I committed the unpardonable sin. And we tell them, well, good news, you probably wouldn't even worry whether or not you committed the unpardonable sin if you really have committed the unpardonable sin. But the fact that a person is even wondering means the Holy Spirit is convicting them.
21: Well, I understand that.
14: So, yeah, you don't have to fear that you committed the unpardonable sin. If you're seeking to do God's will, that's proof that the Holy Spirit is convicting and working in your heart.
21: Oh, good, good. Well, thank you very much.
14: All right, great question. Thanks for calling. Who do we have next?
3: 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Paula, you're on the air with Bible Answers Live.
4: Hi, good night, Pastor. How are you?
14: Hi, doing very well, thank you. And your question this evening?
4: My question is about the sealing of God's remnant people at the last period of the probation.
14: Okay.
4: So just like a clearer understanding, if you could expound a little bit.
14: Sure, absolutely.
4: Understand.
14: Let me give you a passage of scripture that talks about this. Revelation chapter 7 talks about the seal of God. And in the book of Revelation, there are two marks or seals. The righteous, God's people, have the seal of God. The wicked have what's called the mark of the beast. Now, the seal of God is something that the righteous receive in their forehead. It's not a literal mark, but it represents something. The forehead represents the heart or the character. It's the mind. These are those who are fully surrendered to Christ. They are committed to Jesus. They want to do those things pleasing to Jesus. They are sealed or marked with the Holy Spirit. Then there will be those who turn aside from God's commandments to follow man-made tradition. And they're the ones that end up receiving the mark of the beast. So two distinct groups at the end of time. After these two groups have been formed, and you have one group with the seal of God and another group with the mark of the beast, then it is that probation closes. In Daniel chapter 12, it says, Michael stands up, the great prince who stands watch over the sons of thy people, and there will be a time of trouble worse than the world has ever seen. But at that time, thy people will be delivered, everyone found written in the book. So after the sealing is all finished, then at some point, Jesus closes his high priestly ministry in preparation for him coming as King of Kings and Lord of Lords. Oh, there's so much I can say about this, Paula. Just real quick, there are three phases to Christ's ministry. He is our sacrifice, he is our priest, and he is our king. When Jesus was on the earth, he came to bear our sins and die in our place. He was our sacrifice. When he ascended to heaven, he is ministering in the heavenly sanctuary. He is our high priest. But when he finishes his work as our high priest, he removes his priestly robe, puts on his kingly robe, and he comes back as King of Kings and Lord of Lords. So when he finishes the work as priest, that's when probation closes. You have the seven last plagues, and then Jesus comes. Did that help a little bit?
4: Okay.
14: I know I went through that fast, but, you know, we do have a study guide called The Seal of God, and we'll be happy to send that to you. Matter of fact, you can even read it for free online if you just go to the Amazing Facts website, just amazingfacts.org, and we're going to try and get another caller in here before we run out of time. Who do we have next?
3: We've got Joe from Las Vegas. Joe, you're on the line with Bible Answers Live. What is your question, Nissa?
14: Hi, Joe. We just got a couple minutes here before we are pushed off the air. What's your question?
22: You know, I'm trying to reconcile your answer about... the temple in the
5: end times with the abomination that causes desolation. Because from my perspective, the temple is necessary for the abomination of desolation to take place.
14: Okay, great question. Let me quickly address that before we run out of time. Are you referring to Matthew 24, where Jesus says, speaking to his disciples, when you see the abomination of desolation spoken of by Daniel the prophet standing in the holy place, let him that be in Jerusalem flee in Judea, flee out of the city. Well, that had a historical application in 70 AD with the destruction of Jerusalem, but there is a spiritual application. Remember I mentioned a temple? The temple represents the church. So when there is a power in the church claiming to be God, claiming to be able to forgive sins, and forcing people to worship a certain way in a symbolic or spiritual sense, that is an abomination in the temple. So we're not talking about a literal building here, but we're talking about the church at the end having the Antichrist power, also known as the abomination of desolation, manifest in the church. And as a result, people are led astray. And that's where the mark of the beast issue comes from that we mentioned a little bit earlier. Well, there's a lot more we can say about that. But, you know, we do have a study guide that I think you'll find interesting dealing with that same subject about the abomination of desolation. It's the mark of the beast. Just call for that and we'll be happy to send it to you. Our resource phone number is 800-835-6747. And again, you can ask for the study guide called The Mark of the Beast, and we'll be happy to send it to anybody who calls and asks, or go to the Amazing Facts website, just amazingfacts.org. Well, I'm looking at the engineer, Pastor McKenzie, and he's showing us 1 minute, so we probably don't have time to take another caller. We won't do justice to their call. But friends, we want to thank you so much for listening tonight, and hopefully we got you thinking a little bit. And our whole goal of this program is to inspire people to go back to the Word, to study it for themselves. And we've been mentioning different resources throughout the program. Call us on our resource phone number if you'd like any of the free material that we've been talking about this evening. The number is 800-835-6747. You can call that number after the program. You can ask for any of the study guides or any of the books that we mentioned this evening. And then also go to the Amazing Facts website, just amazingfacts.org. There is just a wealth of information. There are videos you can watch on different Bible topics. 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It's free. Just go to amazingfacts.org. Until next week, God bless.

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6: Except the Lord build the house, they labor in vain that build it. Except the Lord keep the city, the watchman waketh but in vain. It is vain for you to rise up early, to sit up late, to eat the bread of sorrows. For so he giveth his beloved sleep. Lo, children are an heritage of the Lord, and the fruit of the womb is his reward. As arrows are in the hand of a mighty man, so are children of the youth. Happy is the man that hath his quiver full of them. They shall not be ashamed, but they shall speak with the enemies in the gate.
5: Psalm 123.
7: Unto thee lift I up mine eyes, O thou that dwellest in the heavens. Behold, as the eyes of servants look unto the hand of their masters, and as the eyes of a maiden unto the hand of her mistress, so our eyes wait upon the Lord our God, until that he have mercy upon us. Have mercy upon us, O Lord, have mercy upon us, for we are exceedingly filled with contempt. Our soul is exceedingly filled with the scorning of those that are at ease, and with the contempt of the proud.
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10: Now a look at your morning weather on Charlotte Christian Talk Radio. Mostly cloudy with thunderstorms today, with a high near 95 and lows around 73. Partly sunny with thunderstorms tomorrow, with a high of 91 and lows around 71. For your Monday, partly sunny with thunderstorms with a high near 87 and lows around 70. And for Tuesday, mostly cloudy with a high near 78 and lows around 69. That's your morning weather on Charlotte Christian Talk Radio.
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12: 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Today we're going to continue the series that Pastor Phipps has been presenting on the principles of the kingdom. 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And that message will begin. You are listening to the More Abundant Life radio broadcast. We're going to get into the message for today, the message on principle number 9. Keep in mind, this is message number 292 in our series. At the end of the message, I'll have some information on how you may obtain an audio copy of today's message if you so desire. So stay tuned for that. But just now, here's Pastor Phipps with our sermon for today.
13: The book of Acts, chapter 4, verse 31. And I will share with you now those scriptures from the Revised English Bible. God's word says, when they had ended their prayer, the building where they were assembled rocked. I like that. It rocked. And all were filled with the Holy Spirit and spoke God's word with boldness. The whole company of believers was united in heart and soul. Not one of them claimed any of his possessions as his own. Everything was held in common. With great power, the apostles bore witness to the resurrection of the Lord Jesus, and all were held in high esteem. There was never a needy person among them, because those who had property in land or houses would sell it, bring the proceeds of the sale, and lay them at the feet of the apostles to be distributed to any who were in need. Wonderful scripture that comes from a time when the religious authorities had warned the disciples that they were not to heal, preach, or teach in the name of Jesus. The Apostle Peter, however, completely disregarded this counsel. Amen. And one day outside of the temple, he healed a man who was crippled from birth. As the man sat begging for alms, Peter said to him, "Silver and gold have I none, but such as I have, I give to thee. In the name of Jesus Christ of Nazareth, rise up and walk." The crippled man stood up, walked about, and everyone was amazed because they all knew that he had been crippled from birth. And so it was, with great power, the apostles preached about Jesus and his resurrection, and God richly blessed all they did. This time was also an unusual time of sharing in the early history of the church. It was a time when property and possessions belonging to Christians were seen as held together in common by all. You see, most of the believers in the early Christian church were cut off from family and friends because of their decision to follow Christ. Many of them were thrown out of businesses and exiled from their homes. I want you to know that the early church took good care of one another. There wasn't a moment when someone would come and would be in need and they would be told there was nothing in the poor fund. There was no one in the early church who did not have his need.

And the next morning, miraculously, a buyer came knocking at the door. Maybe it's happened to you. They had not even the time to find a realtor or to put out a for sale sign, and their property was sold. Well, it appears that something like that probably happened to Ananias and Sapphira, because we know from God's word that the buyer for the property was willing to pay much more than the property was actually worth. Sometimes when that's why you ought to pray to God to help you sell your property. Because folks will show up and offer you more than it's worth. If you bargain with them, you might not get what you need. Are you with me? With this unusual windfall, with much money, more money in their hands than they had planned for, Ananias and Sapphira made a faithful decision. They conspired together to keep back most of the money for themselves and give the rest to the disciples for the work of the Lord. Brothers and sisters, all the believers in the early church at this time were doing this rather extraordinary thing. They were keeping for themselves, listen carefully, only what monies they needed to live on. Only what money they needed to operate their households, and the rest of the money they had, they were giving it back to the work of God to be used to help the new believers in Christ. Ananias and Sapphira pledged that they too would do the same. But when all that money landed in their account, they made a faithful, foolish, terrible decision. They decided, listen, to estimate their household expenses higher than they actually were. This way, they could keep back much more for themselves and no one would know the difference. So they thought. In other words, they simply padded their expense account, kept back for themselves money they had pledged to give to God. Now, keeping most of that money or all of that money for themselves would have been just fine with the Lord. Did you know that? Had they not made a vow that they would give all of it to Him. Deuteronomy 23:21. When thou shalt vow a vow unto the Lord thy God, thou shalt not be slack to pay it. For the Lord thy God will surely require it of thee, he sin in thee. Deuteronomy 23:22. But if thou shalt forbear to vow, it shall be no sin in thee. That which is gone of thy lips, verse 23, that which is gone out of thy lips, thou shalt keep and perform. Lord, I'm going to give you this money if you just bless me. And he blesses you. And then you say, but I don't like the leadership at the church. So I'm going to keep my money. Deuteronomy 23:23 in the New English Bible, the Revised English Bible says, but whenever you vow to do something for the Lord or to give him something, you are to keep your word. Because no one forced you to make the vow in the first place. You made it on your own free will. Brothers and sisters, instead of giving the whole proceeds, Ananias and Sapphira gave to the disciples only what they thought everyone assumed the property was worth. Ananias stood before God's servants smiling. Have mercy, Jesus. The money in his hands, expecting to hear from the apostles words of commendation and praise. Instead, brothers and sisters, did you know that his silence was itself a lie? Sometimes all you gotta do to lie is just stand there and say nothing. All deception, says the servant of the Lord, all deception and overstatements are falsehood. A falsehood consists in an intention to deceive. God holds you accountable for the intention to deceive. A look of the eye, a motion of the hand, an expression of the countenance will tell a lie. And as he handed that money over to the apostles, Peter said, Ananias, why did you let Satan make you lie to the Holy Spirit? Why are you giving us the impression that this is the full amount you sold the property for when you know it's only

Acts 5, for Ananias, before you promised to sell the property, said Peter, it was yours to sell or not to sell. If you had sold it without promising it to the Lord, was not the money at your disposal to do with as you wanted? But since you told the Holy Spirit you would give the full amount and then gave only part of it, you not only lied to us, you also lied to God. When Ananias realized that Peter knew what he had done, the Bible says that he fell over and died. Acts 5, verse 5. Right then and there, Ananias dropped stone cold dead. Peter called in some of the young men of the church and asked them to wrap up Ananias' body, carry it out, and bury it. And about 3 hours later, his wife Sapphira came in, Ananias' wife, having no idea what happened. And listen to what Peter says in Acts 5, verse 8. She asked to see Peter, and when he met her, Peter said to her, Sapphira, tell me, how much did you and your husband sell the property for? An opportunity to save her soul. Was it for this much, or was it for that? She replied, why, yes, it was that. That was the price. Peter said to her, oh, Sapphira, why did you agree to lie about this whole situation? What were you trying to do? A few hours ago, you here with that same lie. And as soon as he told, and now Sapphira, the young men who buried him are coming now to bury you. When Sapphira heard this, she also fell over and died. When the young men came in and saw her dead, they wrapped her body, carried it out, buried her next to her husband. And as word about this incident spread throughout the ranks of the believers, the scriptures say that a holy awe, a holy fear came over the early church. Don't play with God. And surely don't lie to him. They had lied to the Holy Spirit. Their sin was visited with swift judgment. Ananias and Sapphira lost not only the present life, they also lost eternal life with a lie. One lie, not a long string of them. One lie. Now God may seem hard to you, but I want you to know not even men tolerate lies. Did you know that the honor code for the U.S. Military Academy at West Point is as follows? A cadet does not lie, cheat, or steal, nor tolerate anyone who does. This honor code is so stringent, so hard, that even one violation at any time during the 4 years of study, including even the day before graduation, requires automatic expulsion from the academy. And now, did you vow to God that you would be faithful in your tithes and offerings? And do you hold back from him? Do we lie to the Holy Spirit when we bring just part and place before him? Listen this morning. Servant of God says, in the case of Ananias, the sin of fraud against God was speedily detected and punished. It was to say to all future generations, the ninth principle of God's kingdom, thou shalt not bear false witness. Thou shalt not lie. You know, you can do some foolish things when you're not under the control of the Holy Spirit. And one of them is lie. You see, Ananias and Sapphira had seen how those other believers who had given away their possessions, how they were held in high esteem among all believers. So they decided to perpetrate this fraud in order to look good to the people in the church. I want you to know God has said that lying lips are an abomination to him. And God has warned that into the holy city there shall in no wise enter anything that defileth, neither whatsoever worketh abomination, or people who make lies. Lying lips are what? Are a what? An abomination

Lord, playing fast and loose with the truth is an abomination to God. He who tells lies sells his soul in a cheap market. Because what do you get for those lies? Lies may seem to serve your best interests in an emergency, but it ain't worth it. Are you with me today? I want you to know that lying has gone on for a long time. Lies were told against Joseph by Potiphar's wife. Lies were told against Moses by Korah. Lies were told against David by the princes of Ammon. Lies were told against Elijah by Ahab. Lies were told against Jeremiah. Lies were told against Amos. Lies were told against Jesus. Lies were told against Stephen and Paul. Lies were told against Pastor Jim. Lies have been told against Pastor Charles. And I know lies have been told against me. One day David cried out, Lord, the wicked are constantly spreading lies about me. Psalm 109:2. He says, which of you delights in life and desires a long life to enjoy prosperity? Then keep your tongue from speaking evil and your lips from telling lies. A false witness will not go unpunished. Jeremiah 9:8. Did you know that even God's people lie? Jeremiah 9 verse 8, God says of his own people that their tongues are like poisoned arrows, tipped with lies. With their mouth they speak cordially to their neighbor, but in their hearts they set a trap for you. Most of us are not aware of the many ways in which you can lie, and I want to cover a few of them this morning. I didn't get to cover them in the early morning service, but when we are careless about the truth, we lie. When you don't take the time to get the facts and talk about what you think the other person did, you're a liar. So some don't care enough to examine the facts before they reach their conclusions, and they lie. Advertisers lie notoriously. Huh? They promise more return on their products and investment than they can deliver. I wish I had a dollar for every bottle of Rogaine I bought.

0: near the front page. Married Miss Sylvan Rhodes and James Collins last Saturday at the Baptist Parsonage by Reverend Gordon. The bride is a very ordinary town girl who doesn't know any more about cooking than a jackrabbit and never helped her mother 3 days in her life. She is not a beauty by any means and has a gait like a duck. The groom is an up-to-date loafer. He has been living off the old folks at home all his life and is now worth almost nothing. It will be a hard life for them. Now, it would be a terrible thing if newspapers told the truth like that, but someone thinks it might be refreshing. Another form of lying is what I call social hypocrisy. That's when you pretend to care about your brothers and sisters when you don't really care a hoot about them. And you will come to church and smile, call them brother and sister and friend. And the Bible says, if anyone says, I love God, and yet hates his brother, he is what? A liar. One writer said, he may not be a blatant liar. Let's just say he lives on the wrong side of the facts. Still lying. It's serious though. What does it profit a man if he gain the whole world and lose his own soul?
1: Well, that concludes the message for today. The message on principle number 9 presented by Pastor Wendley Phipps. I hope that you enjoyed that message and understood it. And if you would like to obtain an audio copy of the message, as I mentioned before, I'm going to tell you what you need to do. 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And you will want to call the Seabrook Church office at 301-577-6342. The phone number again, 301-577-6342. 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
3: Are you a mom who needs a break? 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This is Moms on Break. You're back with Moms on Break, and we're on part 5 with Joshua White from A Thinking Generation Ministries. Today we're looking at character development. And moms, that should be music to our ears. Also a little sobering and weighty on us, but wow, it's something we're doing even as adults. And so you think, well, how can we help our kids with character development if my character's not completely formed? There's a lot to this. But we pray that this will be an encouragement and a help in your parenting, that you can help develop characters for heaven, for eternity, like Jesus. So let's look at 2 Corinthians 3:18. Which says, but we all, with open face, beholding as in a glass the glory of the Lord, are changed into the same image from glory to glory, even as by the Spirit of the Lord. Oh, that is our prayer, that we will be changed into His image. Mm-hmm. It's certainly been messed up by sin, but so grateful for second chances, for what the Lord's done, and for the ability to grow that throughout eternity.
4: Amen.
3: So thank you, Joshua.
4: Thank you, Stacy. Well, like you've alluded to already, that question of how to develop good character in our children.

0: children is probably the most important question a parent could ask.
1: Mm.
0: And our characters are the only thing we can take to heaven.
1: That's
0: so
1: right.
0: In focusing on character development, we are focusing on preparation for heaven. A few points I'd like to cover on this, but first of all, we need to just say, well, what really is character?
1: Mm-hmm.
0: Many times in our analyzation and development of character, we tend to focus on the external. Because our society and our schooling teach us to focus on the performance and the display and the actions, the words, the abilities, the reputation of an individual, and we label all this as character. But while these things may be indicators of a character, they are not the actual character. Character is a lot deeper than those external things. Character is who we are.
1: Mm-hmm. What God sees.
0: Right, right.
1: Inside.
0: It's that true quality of the individual, which then, of course, is displayed in our actions.
1: Mm-hmm.
0: But
1: mm-hmm.
0: character is not a part of us that we put on display occasionally. This is our entire being all the time. It's not our reputation. It's not what people think about us or who they think we are, but it's who we actually are.
1: Mm-hmm.
0: Abraham Lincoln is supposed to have said that character is like a tree and reputation is like its shadow.
1: Hmm.
0: The shadow is what we think of it. The tree is the real thing.
1: Oh, I like that.
0: So, a good character is of more capital than let's try that. Let's cut again. A good character is a capital more valuable than any amount of money. It is not disturbed by difficulties surrounding the individual. It shines more brightly amid the challenges. Integrity, firmness to principle, and perseverance under difficulty are qualities that we should all seek earnestly to cultivate. And a good character is also a power. It is a power which makes its possessor strong to do good, to resist evil, and to bear adversity and difficulties.
1: This is something that we definitely need the Lord's help with.
0: Amen. Amen. Absolutely.
1: Mm-hmm.
0: So let's briefly discuss a few steps in building character. And I just want to say that if you'd like to learn more about these in detail, you can find a series of three articles on my blog.
1: Mm-hmm.
0: That's at athinkinggeneration.org. So a lot more detail than we have time to go through right now.
1: On your blog.
0: On our blog.
1: Okay.
0: That's athinkinggeneration.org.
1: Wonderful.
0: Step one in building character, start young. A study in the Journal of Child Development found that a child's conscience emerges surprisingly early in development. Its foundations are laid in the first 3 years of life.
1: Mm.
0: Wow, the first 3 years of life. What an important time for parents to focus on character development.
1: Yes.
0: An article from the Urban Child Institute states that early experiences affect the quality of brain architecture by establishing either a sturdy or a fragile foundation for all the learning, health, and behavior that follow. Brain science tells us that the foundation for spirituality, cause to effect reasoning, emotional intelligence, behavior management, moral understanding, and conscience, these are all laid in the first 7 years of a child's life. Now, and of course, to be clear, that's not to say that these character qualities cannot continue to develop in later years.
1: Phew.
0: Yeah, right. Thankfully.
1: Yes.
0: But that foundation
1: mm-hmm.
0: is very much laid in early childhood.
1: Mm-hmm.
0: And what's another very important point to recognize is that many of the things that we consider conventionally to be essential in early childhood, like academic training and the three R's,
1: mm-hmm.
0: these are actually better learned a bit later. We'll talk about that in a later session.
1: Mm-hmm.
0: But they're better learned a bit later, closer to 8 or 10 would be a better age. And so character development is best focused on in the early years and not later, while academic training is better learned in later childhood and not in the early years. So I wonder, is it possible we're getting our priorities a little switched around in
1: yes.
0: the education of our little ones?
1: And it's not by accident. The devil sure knows this.
0: Absolutely. Mm-hmm. That's a good point. And I believe we should make it our highest priority to focus on character during the early years
1: Amen.
0: Of a child's life. Every mother and father need to make it their highest goal to during those first years, those first precious years of their child's life, develop a character fit for eternity.
1: And parents, this is actually good news. You don't have to focus on everything at once.
0: That's true.
1: This is doable.
0: Right. This is just one job right now.
1: Mm-hmm.
0: This should take our most time, the best energies, our intense focus, the greatest care. Let the academic training come later.
1: Amen. We don't hear that all the time, but it's refreshing.
0: Amen.
1: Thank you.
0: It has been said, give me a child until he is seven, and he will be mine forever. And that's a solemn thought to think about.
1: Wow.
0: So focus on character development early, and while it will have the greatest impact. Step number two in character development is to create a good environment. Now, I don't want to and think that environment is the sum total of character development, but it certainly makes the parent's job easier. Mm-hmm. Character development has a lot of similarities to growing little plants, you know, just like little plants need the right environment to grow strong and healthy.
1: Good point.
0: And even as adults, our environment significantly impacts the shaping of our characters. It's much more true for little children. With those soft, moldable characters, the proper environment is very helpful for proper character development. And just a few ideas in this. First of all, living in the country is a great place to start.
1: Amen to that.
0: For character development. Of course, a full list of the benefits of country living would take a lot longer than we have time for. But it is such an ideal environment for the growing child, provides them an opportunity to work, for physical activity, agriculture, time in nature. The list goes on there. Secondly, in terms of creating that environment, we talked about this quite a bit already, but plenty of physical activity, plenty of physical work. Think about, you know, many of the great men and women of history, they learned to work from an early age. And there's a lot of science that can support this. Physical activity and work has been found to release endorphins, which can actually improve behavior in children. And according to a study published in the Developmental Review, physical activity, especially useful work, has been found to significantly improve executive function in children, which is very important for self-control. It's also, interestingly, it's linked with dyslexia and various other learning disabilities, that executive function improvement. And then and what was really interesting about this is they found that the useful work was more beneficial than just activity in general. So if they were doing something where it was engaging the mind and keeping them active, that was where they saw the benefits. And so, you know, for the toddler with undeveloped motor skills, folding a pair of socks, carrying his bowl to the sink, something like this, that it may seem a real trial and hardship for him, but it's teaching them perseverance. Be there with him, of course, give him encouragement, but allow him to accomplish that task through his own effort. For the older child that may be earning money to purchase what they need and what they want, parents can help their children develop those habits of frugality and industry by not just giving them everything they want, but helping them find a way to earn the money. You know, and these are just examples. And then thirdly, in developing that good environment, of course, we need to be careful to protect our children from bad influences, be that friends who have a negative influence or media or anything else. We need to remember that a love for the good and the pure is developed not by exposure to bad, but by exposure to the good and the pure.
1: Right.
0: The Lord says in the Bible that we become changed into the likeness of that which we behold. So we should immerse our children in good things.
1: Right. Like they study money. You know, they don't study the false.
0: Exactly.
1: They study the
0: Very
1: real.
0: Very good point. Very good point. Yes. And then, of course, later when the evil is presented, they'll know what is true and they'll know what is false because they've been immersed in the good. And then step three in character building, probably of all the factors most important in the development of character, building emotional security is probably the most significant and most important. Science is clear that emotional connections that a child forms in their earliest years lays a foundation for a lot of the growth and learning and spiritual development of later years. Research is strong, it's very clear that a strong and loving relationship, especially between the mother and child, is one of the most significant factors in developing emotional security. Mm. A study that was published in Child Development considered the effects of mother-child relationship and emotional security on moral development in children. Incredible research, and they found, first of all, that that quality relationship was related to the development of a good conscience. Mm-hmm. Secondly, that quality mother-child relationship improved a child's resistance to temptation. Mm. This is secular science, by the way, that's bringing this out. And thirdly, that the quality relationship would actually strengthened the effect and the impact of the instruction and discussion that the parent had with the child on moral topics.
1: It's fascinating.
0: So it is fascinating. Mm-hmm. Very, very important. Quality parent-child relationship is very influential in later emotional health. And of course, we can't forget that parent-child relationship helps lay a foundation for the relationship the child develops with God. Now, in addition to just focusing on relationship, let me quickly mention three other specific and practical things that moms can do to develop emotional security. This would be, first of all, to consistently be there. Hmm. Be there for your child and with your child. Relationship requires time.
1: Yes.
0: Full time, to be exact. And spending time with your children is profoundly impacting. Relationship cannot be taught. It must be experienced.
1: Mm-hmm. Mm-hmm.
0: God says, I will never leave you or forsake you. So make sure you're representing that character to the child. Secondly, consistently respond. Mm-hmm. God says, call upon me and I will answer thee. So give that experience to the children. They need to know that they can depend on their parents to respond. And then last but not least, physical touch is vitally important in developing emotional security. Studies find that children who grow up in an environment with very little touch or communication tend to have brains that are actually significantly smaller than other children their age. So hugging, holding hands, snuggling, other forms of loving physical touch are very beneficial to the developing brain and emotional security of a child.
1: Mm-hmm. Mm. There's studies on babies, isn't there, where that's the case. If they don't thrive if they're not held and touched.
0: Mm. Right, yeah. Mm-hmm. Yeah, this starts very young, of course.
1: Mm-hmm.
0: So building emotional security is profoundly important, but it's also so simple and beautiful. You know, it's just being there. It's just responding. It's just spending time with the child. And that's really part of true education. It's developing a character fit for eternity. That's spending time with your children, allowing them to experience a relationship with the Lord through their relationship with you.
1: Simple yet deep.
0: Amen.
1: Yes.
0: Amen.
1: Oh, these are powerful, Joshua. I wish we had more time to keep going on about this, but next time we will.
0: Yes. We'll talk about relationship.
1: Relationship, session 6. So please don't miss that, ladies. This is valuable information for raising our kids for eternity.
0: Amen. Truly. And don't forget to go to our website at thinkinggeneration.org, and we have blog articles there on character development.
1: Excellent resources there, ladies. Don't miss out on that. All right. We'll see you next time. You can find Moms on Break on Facebook, Instagram, and your favorite podcast service. Subscribe, like, and comment to be a part of all our mom talk. Moms on Break is a production of Pathway to Paradise Ministries.
2: 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The book of Genesis lays the foundation for all matters addressed in the rest of the Bible: the nature of God, His sovereignty in creation, man's purpose, sin, marriage, family, and why we need a Savior are all introduced and explained in Genesis. When we see that the first and most foundational book of the Bible can be trusted in all matters, including science, it builds confidence in the rest of the inspired Word all the way to Revelation. I'm Frank Sherwin, zoologist and research associate with the Institute for Creation Research. Join me for today's show of Science, Scripture, and Salvation. 1 Peter 3:15 says, "But sanctify the Lord God in your hearts, and be ready always to give an answer to every man that asketh you a reason of the hope that is in you, with meekness and fear." We at the Institute for Creation Research would like to challenge our listeners to know why they believe what they believe, especially when it comes to our origin
3: and our destiny. Well, everybody has a worldview, that is, a philosophical or a biblical outlook on life. Evolutionism and Christianity are competing worldviews. They start with different presuppositions. But Christianity and science are not. We emphasize that the Bible and science go together beautifully. There is no problem. What you believe determines what you think, and what you think dictates what you do. And what you do dominates your life. It was the cover of Newsweek magazine not too many years ago that described the decline and fall of Christian America. Barna Research reports the percentage of U.S. adults claiming to be Christian has dropped from 89% in 1989 to 78% in 2009. In 2014, the number was 70.6%. According to Pew Forum. Today, over 23% of the nation is classified as having no religion. The secularization of America is accelerating. While church attendance is strong, the people inside have less and less influence over education, law, and especially culture. Unless the tide turns, America will be as secular as Britain. The issue of origins especially reveals this war of the worldviews. Well, what is science? Well, science is a systematic study of natural phenomena based on experimental investigation. It includes three areas: being able to be observed, testable, and repeatable. And certainly that's not a problem with a Bible-believing creation scientist. But when it comes to a purely secular explanation for the origin of people, one might be reminded of a fairy tale. The fairy tale of the beautiful princess who kisses the frog, and instantaneously the frog becomes a handsome prince. And we smile at that fairy tale, but all we have to do is add enough time, and all of a sudden a frog, which is an amphibian, turning into a prince, which is a human, turns into science according to secular evolution. All that is added is 600 million years. Well, that's not science. That, too, is a fairy tale. Speaking of very rich and imaginative stories, John Long, who is an evolutionary scientist, writing in his book The Rise of Fishes, which was published in 2011, said on page 1, "Step by step, as fishes evolve more complex biologies, they became closer to settling on a body plan that would one day empower them to leave the water and invade land. As early land animals, these highly evolved fishes would eventually be capable of laying hard-shelled eggs, later developing fur and upright postures, and one day building cities around the globe." We would like to emphasize that this is not a scientific description by any means, but it is a description of a secular worldview. When you show an individual a picture of a man sitting in an easy chair in a lush living room, the evolutionist would maintain that everything in that room was created except for the most complex entity, that man sitting in the easy chair. Certainly, if there's a painting in the room, that demands a painter, and that the lamps and the couches require a lamp maker and a couch maker. Ironically, the most complex thing in the room is that individual, and that's the one thing that the evolutionists said don't need any kind of creator or designer. That complex individual came about by time, chance, and natural processes, according to the evolutionary worldview. Well, when we compare creation and evolution, we find that evolutionists said, like Dan Jones in 2010, "The remarkable diversity of life on Earth stands as grand testimony to the creativity of evolution. Over the course of a half billion years, natural selection has fashioned wings for flight, fins for swimming, and legs for walking, and that's just among the vertebrates." Creation scientists at ICR kind of fine-tuned that statement to give glory to the creator and not the creation when we said, "The remarkable diversity of life on Earth stands as grand testimony to the creativity of God. Over the course of the 6-day creation week, He has fashioned wings for flight, fins for swimming, and legs for walking, and that's just among the vertebrates. We worship the Creator and not the creation. That's the difference in these competing worldviews. Now it's time for a short break. 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Welcome back to Science, Scripture, and Salvation, a radio ministry of the Institute for Creation Research. As we talk about the war of the worldviews and who we are going to give our allegiance to, whether it be time, chance, and natural processes, that's evolution, or plan, purpose, and special creation, that's the biblical account of our origins, we see more and more quotes that divide the two camps in this war of the worldviews, such as the cover of Scientific American, July of 2011, where it said, "Evolution has packed 100 billion neurons into our 3-pound brain." Creation scientists say, "The Creator has packed 100 billion neurons into our 3-pound brain." This is the war of the worldviews in action. An atheist is someone who believes that's scientifically absurd, and that is that nothing created everything. Furthermore, when it comes to evolution, we find that evolution is a faith that unknown chemicals came together in an unknown way, at an unknown place, at an unknown time, using an unknown process to produce life. Everything about evolution, it seems, is unknown. Ironically, this is what is being taught to the next generation using our tax dollars in American public schools. In 1859, Charles Darwin published his infamous On the Origin of Species by Means of Natural Selection. What was unique about this book was the fact that nowhere in its pages did Charles Darwin actually describe the origin of the species. It turns out Darwin's book was popular because it explained creation without a creator. And this is what is now being taught in American public schools. Not only in the classrooms, but this war of the worldviews is also found in the courts, and sad to say, also in the churches. Creation science is based upon Genesis chapter 1, written by one who was there in the beginning. We don't have to appeal to many millions of years to make our case. In fact, we read in the Gospel of Luke, chapter 1, "As he spake by the mouth of his holy prophets, which have been since the world began." According to the priest Zacharias, God has been speaking through his holy prophets ever since the world began, not beginning billions of years after it began. In his temple sermon, the Apostle Peter preached that God had been promised someday to restore all things which God hath spoken by the mouth of all his holy prophets since the world began, Acts chapter 3 and verse 21. So what we find is, just thousands of years ago, God created God's prophets and the worlds at the same time. God creating the worlds and people is not separated by billions of years. They were a synonymous event. We read that God has created in the fourth commandment in Exodus chapter 20 and verse 11, "For in 6 days the Lord made heaven and earth, the sea, and all that is in them is, and rested the seventh day." We find that the fourth commandment is critical in the 6-day creation. The Jewish holiday, Yom Kippur, means Day of Atonement, the same Hebrew word used in Genesis. Yom always means a normal 24-hour day when used with a number, as in the evening and the morning were the fifth day. It does not mean, for example, back in the day. Although some people may say Genesis days were undefined times, nobody can say the Bible leaves them undefined. It does not. God is not the author of confusion. He wants us to clearly know and understand. Scripture says day and means day. We also read in Genesis chapter 1 that God created after their kind. He uses a phrase or variations of this phrase 10 times in Genesis 1, showing that there is no evolution that took place. God created after their kind. For example, where did domestic dogs come from? Well, according to evolution, back in 2015, in Current Biology publication, the secular author said, the origin of domestic dogs is poorly understood. But creation scientists maintain dogs have always been dogs. You can trust Genesis for your origin. You can trust the Bible for your destiny. God was there in the beginning. We can understand and learn from His Word. Thank you for joining us on Science, Scripture, and Salvation, a radio ministry of the Institute for Creation Research. 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
4: Sisters and brothers in Christ are not the enemy, although Satan, the real foe, tries to make us think so. With Timely Truths, I'm Jill Briscoe. The devil is the one who seeks to mess things up for God's people. He hates friendship as God intended it to be. He knows the power of two working together. Peter was unaware Satan was using him when Jesus commanded, "Get behind me, Satan." Friends help each other recognize the enemy. Investigate the friendships you have and seek to widen the circle. Scripture reminds us, a cord of three strands is not easily broken. Above all, give your friendship room to breathe. Avoid any possessive attitude. Calvary Love is always concerned with the other's well-being, irrespective of the cost to itself. Jesus is at the end of the threefold cord, binding friendships together.
5: 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Here's a little tip for your marriage and family today. Perfect answers don't work. Let me tell you what I mean by that. My wife always says, you know, smart men, they learn from their mistakes, and wise men learn from other men's mistakes. So today, will you be wise and learn from me as I share some areas I've failed and learned from? If you think that when you're talking to your teen, for example, you'll be able to give the perfect answer, don't even try. Even with your children, you know, they're only six. You'd think you'd be able to give some perfect answers. It'll come back to get you in the end. Admit sometimes that you don't have all the answers and just listen. Just learn. Just relate. Just talk to. There's a time to try to give some definitive answers, but most of the time, we would be very, very wise if we would listen and relate to our teens and understand our children and understand our spouse.
6: 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Perfect answers don't work. And I know this from experience. So I challenge you today. Make sure in your marriage and family relationships, you just become a person who's easy to relate to and easy to talk to. That'll be a perfect gift to those other people in your family.
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1: Four days ago, I was in California at a place called Weimar Institute for a series of talks that I was giving. And on a Friday afternoon, I took a long walk for about an hour out in the woods, just enjoying the day and getting my exercise and spending some time with Jesus, praying and thinking about the Bible. And I strongly sensed that God was talking to my heart, and He gave me four simple steps toward heaven. Steps to heaven, what to do to get into the kingdom of God. And I'd like to share those with you in this one and the next three talks after this. And the first step, it's very simple. It's very powerful. You don't have to do a lot, but it's based on Luke 11, verse 13, where Jesus said, "If you then, being evil, know how to give good gifts to your children, how much more shall your heavenly Father give the Holy Spirit to them that ask Him?" I don't know if you've ever really done this, if you've ever actually opened your mouth and prayed, "Dear God, dear Jesus, give me the Holy Spirit in my life." I encourage you to do that, to do what Jesus said. These four steps are things that we can do every day, and we need to do them every day. And so that's the first step. Number one, first step to heaven is to pray every day that Jesus will give you the Holy Spirit in your life. And if you'll do that, I promise you, things will start to happen. Your conscience will come alive. Your understanding of the Bible will become much deeper and powerful. And you'll be on the road to glory. So step number one, ask Jesus every day to give you the Holy Spirit. You won't be sorry.
2: After this manner, therefore, pray ye: Our Father, which art in heaven, hallowed be thy name. Thy kingdom come, thy will be done in earth as it is in heaven. Give us this day our daily bread, and forgive us our debts as we forgive our debtors. And lead us not into temptation, but deliver us from evil. For thine is the kingdom, and the power, and the glory forever. Amen. Blessed are they which do hunger and thirst after righteousness, for they shall be filled.
3: Existing on this planet means that things live and then die. I haven't talked to anybody that remembers being here before they lived. I guess some believe they have lived before, but don't seem to know much about it. So, for all practical purposes, we live and then we die. But the Bible teaches that the spiritual life is the other way around: die first and then live. Oh, that isn't possible. You must mean dying and then living again at the resurrection. No, I mean dying first and then living in this life. Jesus taught that we should die to sin and self and then live the rest of our lives in obedience to His principles and for the good of others. It is, Jesus taught, in this dying first and then living where life is meaningful and lived to the full. In fact, it's a life that is to ultimately live and not die at all. Do you want it? Jesus will give it to you. This is Rod Bieber with Seed Time and Harvest.
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5: Now a look at your morning weather on Charlotte Christian Talk Radio. Mostly cloudy with thunderstorms today, with a high near 95 and lows around 73. Partly sunny with thunderstorms tomorrow, with a high of 91 and lows around 71. For your Monday, partly sunny with thunderstorms, with a high near 87 and lows around 70. And for Tuesday, mostly cloudy with a high near 78 and lows around 69. That's your morning weather on Charlotte Christian Talk Radio.
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1: If I told you that there was a spiritual movement trying to take over your home, you'd probably look for a guy in a robe or a cult leader on the news. But the most dangerous deceptions don't arrive with a warning label. They arrive as self-help, wellness, and mindfulness. New Age philosophy has been replaced for the modern dad. It's in the manifesting techniques of your favorite business influencer. It's in the follow your heart messaging in your kids' cartoons. It tells you that you are the center of the universe, that your truth is the only truth, and that you can vibrate your way into a better life. It sounds empowering. It feels like good vibes, but it's a spiritual Trojan horse. When self is your only God, you have no anchor when the storm hits. And as dads, if we don't know how to spot the counterfeit, we can't protect our kids from it. We end up raising children who are spiritually adrift because we traded the rock of ages for a handful of crystals and positive energy. I've brought a guest who will help dads spot the counterfeits, protect their family, and connect to the ultimate source of power and success. And he will join us in just a moment, so don't go anywhere. 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
2: Welcome to The Fatherhood Challenge, a movement to awaken and inspire fathers everywhere to take great pride in their role and to challenge society to understand how important fathers are to the stability and culture of their family's environment. Now, here's your host, Jonathan Guerrero.
1: Greetings, everyone. Thank you so much for joining me and my co-host and son, Isaac.
3: Hello, everyone. Welcome back to the Fatherhood Challenge.
1: Yes, Isaac is back. This episode is called The Counterfeit Covenant. Today, we are joined by Gerald Limoncelli. Gerald didn't just study the New Age. He lived it. He climbed that ladder until he realized it was leaning against a hollow wall. Now, he's dedicated his life to helping fathers dismantle the deception and lead their families back to the only truth that actually holds weight, Jesus Christ. Gerald, welcome to the Fatherhood Challenge.
4: Hey, thanks so much for having me. What an honor and a blessing to be here. I'm super grateful.
1: Gerald, I know you have a powerful testimony to share, so I'm going to give you some space for you to share that now.
4: Amen. Amen. Thank you so much. I grew up in a household where we didn't really have any background in faith or religion. I mean, we're Italian, so there was Catholicism, but it was really more about just going through the motions of, you know, you're baptized as a little kid, you get your confirmation, your communion, and then you move on. So I never really understood the Bible, or nor did I ever really even read it. And as I grew up, I was very attracted to the entertainment industry and that false sense of fame, or what I would call just being included in something or acknowledgement, since I grew up in an environment where there was a lot of rejection. I did spend, and when I came out of college, I jumped into the entertainment industry and I spent 10 years there working in New York, LA to Las Vegas. I started as a club promoter and then I moved my way up all the way to a creative director and a celebrity wrangler, which really means I catered to all the celebrities and kind of entertained them and did whatever they needed to. But from the outside, my life looked very glamorous, very desired. And I lived in some of the biggest cities and hung out with the most famous people. So from the outside, people would say I was winning. But throughout that 10-year period, you know, the wound of not enough, or the self-hate, or not really loving myself really existed deep on the inside. And that God-sized hole was just getting bigger and bigger. During that time, I did start to dabble in light things of the New Age, which I would call, which is your basic, you know, meditation, going to see a palm reader, little bit of tarot cards and maybe some crystals. And I would say that that's really like the introduction to danger, what I call the rookie level. So people who are like doing those things, they think it's very, that there's not a lot of like depth to it, or like, what's the danger? You know, just get your cards read or just get your palm. Like, it's like an innocent thing, but it really is the beginning of opening up demonic doors and creating covenants and false altars with these deities and gods and principalities of darkness that you don't know that you're giving legal territory and legal ground into your life. And that started there. And then I moved into the ad tech industry. When I decided that at a certain age, it was getting a little bit tiresome to be in the entertainment space, being out every night. Also, you know, when I look back at that too, a lot of covenants were created inside those nightclubs. All nightclubs and party places are very close to what a satanic temple would be. There's rituals, there's music, there's drinking of spirits, there's idolatry, there's sexual immorality. It's really a place that if you're a believer and you're listening to this, you should not be going there. Should not be dabbling in any of this because those are door openers as well. And I spent 10 years there. So once I got into the ad tech industry, and that's where I would say the altar of sexual immorality really, really increased itself. I started making the most money I've ever made. And I would spend all my time traveling the world. And I was an international businessman. And I never really wanted a relationship. So women became very transactional to me. I spent a lot of time in doing one night stands or just logically putting it in my mind that what's the difference between going on a date and spending money with someone and versus just kind of paying your way into having sexual relations. So the doors were opened up in sexual idolatry and a lot of mischievous behavior, which will also eat away at your integrity as a man, your honor, and it also tears down your self-image. Because it's really out of God's design. Now, in that time of having a lot of money and wealth, I met a lot of people that were exploring New Age, and it started to open up my mind. Now, as I spent about 4 years in that industry, I decided at some point that I really wanted to go deeper on my exploration. Now, I took time off earlier in around 2019. And I decided to hike the Appalachian Trail. Now, in building up to that adventure, hiking from Georgia to Maine, I spent about a year up in the mountains in Mount Charleston, which is about 45 minutes outside of Las Vegas. I had no internet, no TV. I lived in a log cabin for an entire year. People would say, like, that sounds crazy, but I needed some peace based on all the fast-paced lifestyle that I was living. In that time period, this is where the door got fully open because I was introduced to Kundalini yoga. Kundalini yoga, if you're not aware, is when you wear all white, you wear a turban, and you do a lot of ritualistic behaviors, kriyas and mantras. They have you up very early in the morning. You have to eat a certain way, do a certain thing. They want you to change your name, which is an identity change away from how in the Bible God gave the disciples or Jesus gave the disciples a name. These people want to give you a name. They want to create a false covenant with you. It's all telltale signs of an occultic behavior. They also wrap your head in a turban. You start saying their Sanskrit language, things like Sat Nam when you see people. And also they believe that there's a coiled up snake energy at the bottom of your chakra, which is in your sexual organs, and that it needs to climb up your spine until it pops out of your head spiritually. And this is what they call a Kundalini awakening. Now, I did Kundalini probably every day for 365 days. I was super involved. I got sucked into the culture because I really wanted to be a part of something. And they were very loving and they were very inviting. Just like it says, you know, the devil disguises himself as an angel of light. So these people appear as good, as welcoming, right? They don't show up with a pitchfork and horns to deter you away from getting stirred in the wrong direction. Now, as I got into Kundalini yoga, someone else reached out to me who was a shaman. He invited me to go do ayahuasca. Ayahuasca is an indigenous plant that comes out of the Peruvian culture in the Amazon jungle. It is one of the strongest psychedelics that you could do. And they say that if I was to do this, I would be able to jump into a different realm and that the plant medicine would heal me and also show me aspects of my life to help me ascend to a higher level. I went on this ayahuasca journey. That opened up my eyes to wanting to do more things. I then dabbled into combo, which is a frog venom you burn into your body. I did wachuma, which is the cactus plant, peyote, all kinds of really intensified psychedelics, which are massive door openers to the demonic portals. Now, in this time period, I did see the supernatural. which when I look back at it, it's really interesting to see how God will plant you in certain areas, but he'll also protect you when his hand is on your life. Now, by the grace of God, I never had any, you know, close calls where my life was at threat, but I did enter illegally into the supernatural, and I did create false covenants with false idols and demonic entities. Now, during that time of exploration, I decided to go on what I would call Eat, Pray, Love for Dudes, my man tears journey. I decided to take off, go to Bali for 2 months. I went to Bali. I got certified as a yoga teacher. I met witches, warlocks, gurus, shamans, astrologers, everyone to try to help me understand the inevitable quest of how do you love yourself. From there, I went to India. I spent a month in New Delhi. I also did a Vipassana meditation, whereas you meditate 100 hours, 10 hours a day. You can't make eye contact. You live in like a jail cell by yourself. You have to stare at the ground. You can't speak or talk for 100 hours. Absolutely crazy when you think about the level of torture you have to go to experience what God will give you just by shouting out his name and coming into an agreement with the truth. But I was on a journey of self-enlightenment, journey of finding myself, journey of trying to understand the great mysteries of the universe. I also went to Varanasi, which is probably the most demonic place you could go to on planet Earth. It's along the Ganges River. It's the oldest city in the world. And that is where all the sadhus, the holy men, and the aghori, which are yogis that dress in all black, they do very, very weird rituals. Drink their own urine, eat the dead bodies of the people that are being burnt along the Ganges River when they do the post-death sacrifices where they burn the bodies for Shiva. These people would go steal the bodies, eat them. I met with these people, the aghori, to try to understand the deeper mysteries of the universe. And then from there, I went actually to the Amazon jungle, spent about a month living in there, studied with Shipibo shamans, did a lot of ayahuasca, until the point of like just a breaking point of just too much. At that point, I went home. I was living in New York for a little bit. From there, it brought me back to California. I was living in Topanga, California. Again, just always seeming to land on my feet or have these opportunities that people would really just want. I found like a very beautiful home in Topanga, which is a very hard place to live. It's in between Santa Monica and Malibu up in the mountains. I lived on a mountaintop. My only neighbor was the singer Seal, who was married to Heidi Klum. We became friends. Again, living this life like, wow, you're so blessed, Gerald. From there, I met a girl who was living up in Lake Arrowhead. We started dating. She was a light worker and she basically was into witchcraft. She did a lot of full moon rituals, a lot of ceremonies, and the lifestyle I was living and the lifestyle she was living, we thought, what a divine connection and interception to, you know, align us with the universe and all the things that life had for us. That relationship brought me to Austin, Texas. After about a year, maybe almost a year and a half of dating her, the relationship didn't work out. It was extremely toxic because you're just living in a demonic realm when you're both of you are practicing all of these new age rituals and behaviors with trauma and all unhealed aspects of your life. It is just a breeding ground for chaos. And that's what I was living in. Absolute chaos in my home. External validation. I'm a 10 out of 10, you know, buying Maseratis, running my coaching business, making well over multiple six figures a month. Everything looks great. Internally, I'm being destroyed. Spiritually, dead. From there, when we broke up, I decided to move outside of Austin to a small town called Dripping Springs. Everything was going well again, like, you know, finding my own place. Everyone's saying, oh, you're doing so great after the breakup. But inside, hurting, confused, not knowing who I am, no identity, right? Searching. One day I decided to go on a hike. There's a hiking trail behind my house in the woods, going on a hike. I'm out walking in the woods. I'm listening to motivational speaking, Tony Robbins, you know, all of the gurus of the new age, trying to pump myself up for the day where I'm going to manifest whatever I want and I'm the ruler of my own world. God had a different plan. So I was listening to it on YouTube. All of a sudden, the YouTube channel changes. And I don't understand the language, like the verbiage that I'm listening to is like, sounds like old English or like a Beowulf tonality. I open up my phone. I look, it says Christ's Sermon on the Mount. It's like a compilation. So I was like, oh, Jesus is cool. He's one of the ascended masters. He's a sage. I'll check it out. And I'm listening as I'm walking, but I'm not really paying attention. And all of a sudden I hear a verse that says, be leery of false prophets, for they'll show up in sheep's clothing, but underneath they're ravenous wolves. For you know a good tree by the fruit it bears, for an evil tree can only bear thorns and thistles. It stops me in my track. And I don't know what the Holy Ghost is, so I'm going to say this from a place of now for the listeners to understand. But I hear or feel the presence of the Holy Ghost. And it speaks to me and says, you know, you've spent all this time searching the world and you've met everyone and searched everyone, but why not Jesus? And it posed a very interesting question. And in my mind, I'm like, yeah, that's interesting. Why not? At that time, the Holy Ghost illuminates a path in the woods and says, go this way. And I go this way and I follow this trail and I come out and I'm standing at like a small river in the middle of a field. Now at that time, I hear the voice of God, not audible, but in my spirit. And the voice of God says to me, everything that you're looking for is with me. Come walk with me. Just for context, I've never read the Bible. I've never opened the Bible. I've never even felt the paper. And out of my mouth, I say, by divine revelation, I say, I believe in Jesus Christ, the King of Kings, the Lord of Lords, the one and only truth in the way, which is revelation. And then I drop to my knees, like just can't stand anymore, drop to my knees, which again is prophetic because in the word of God, it says all men will bow before me, whether you do it now or at the time of your death. And I begin to weep and cry and I call out to my Father in heaven and I say, Lord, remove these from my body that have held me captive. Again, why would I refer to what's inside me as demons? Because the Holy Ghost is giving me spiritual revelation. And I could feel the presence of the demonic presence being pulled from my body. Now, in that moment, I say to myself, only one or two things could be happening. One, I've done way too many psychedelics and they're going to straitjacket me after this. Or two, I am having a physical manifestation of the one true living God and his name is Jesus. Now, in that moment, the hand of God touched me. And in that moment, I was instantaneously a believer. There was no other thing that could ever deter my mind from knowing that Jesus is Lord because the hand of God physically touched me. I stood up and I wiped off my tears and I began to walk home. And as I got home, my journey with Christ was like out of a canon because he started working with me immediately. There was no period of that. Well, I wonder what happened. Let me go to church. Let me talk to a pastor. No, it was immediately. I'm revealing myself to you in all my glory. As I opened up my door to my apartment, almost 20 plus years of treasures that I accumulated on my journey, right? Of all this world travel and mystics and holy, the Holy Ghost started highlighting every single thing to me, telling me this is demonic. This is a false altar. This is witchcraft. This is Santa Maria. This is a hex. This is a curse. And I just started tearing everything down, literally tearing down altars. Another prophetic moment. Seven garbage bags later, I'm sitting in my apartment. It looks like a barren wasteland. I'm absolutely dumbfounded. What is going on? I have this conviction that everything that I was doing was absolutely false, but I have no idea where I'm going. And the only thing that's anchoring me is that there is a God and his name is Jesus. And from that moment, my whole life radically changed. The next day I got up, I had a coaching program. I had men in that coaching program. When I opened up to coach them and I looked at the course materials, I immediately got conviction from the Holy Ghost saying, you can't teach us. This is all false. You're leading God's people astray. I shut my coaching business down. All the money I was making, gone. Every resource that I had given, that was given to me from the demonic, taken away. The Lord had to refine me. He had to break me down and rebuild me up in his image, not in the image of the world. And that sanctification period took a long time. I would say almost 3+ years. In that time period, the Lord had sent me home from Austin, Texas to New York. I had to sell everything I ever

0: When the Lord told me to go home to New York, that was a hard decision because home for me was not a place of comfort. My mom was a drinker for 30 plus years. My family comes from a long family of divorces, and home was scary. But I obeyed what God asked me to do, and I drove my car from Austin, Texas, all the way home to New York, not knowing what was going to happen. And in that time period, that year of being home, it was probably one of the greatest years of my life. I prayed for my mother every night in my room. I learned how to intervene in the supernatural. So I came against the spirit of alcoholism. I tore down demonic altars. And one day my mom came downstairs after about 30 something years of drinking and said, "I don't know why, but I can never drink again." Praise God. And my mom hasn't drank for 4+ years. So the Lord gave my mom a life to live. My sister was living at home at the time. She was not saved. And I would speak about Jesus all the time, and it would irritate her. A year later, my sister came up to me and said, "Listen, I don't know about this Jesus guy, but you're not the same person. And if he could change you, I want him to change me." My sister gave her life to Christ, got baptized, and I was there to witness it. Praise God. At that time, I met someone randomly at a park when I was worshiping God, and they prophesied to me and told me to go to a specific church. I went to that church, and within a couple of months, I met a woman there. The Lord gave me a word for her. I gave her a word, and 3 months later, she became my wife. All the striving, all the searching that the New Age sent me on never fulfilled anything. But in a short period of time of being in a covenant with God, He gave me the desires of my heart. He gave me a wife who fears the Lord. He brought my mom from death to glory. He saved my sister. And on top of all of that, my father, who I never spoke to for almost 18 years, who I had an estranged relationship with, on my own birthday, the Lord convicted me to call him. I obeyed and called him. He came out to see me. I sat down on a bench to talk to him in a park. And despite all of the trainings that I paid for, the hundreds of thousands of dollars for Tony Robbins, emotional intelligence, inner trauma healing, ancestral healing, all the ridiculous goose chases of the New Age and the New Age philosophy, the Lord told me, "Tell him your testimony." I told my dad my testimony. That was the first time I ever seen my dad cry. My dad said, "Can I tell you mine?" And I had no idea that my dad on his deathbed was saved by Christ. And then my dad looked at me and said, "After all these years, I'm sure you got a lot of questions for me." And my answer was, "I have none. All I know is that the Lord commanded me to honor my mother and father, and all I want to do is obey God and have a relationship with you." The Lord mended my relationship with my dad. Now, are we throwing a baseball every day? No, but I have a relationship. He took 40 years of trauma and washed it. That's the power of God. That's the living, breathing testimony of what God can do and what the world can never do. And there is so much more that God has done in my life from this day forward, putting me in the right places, putting me around the right men of God, giving me men who fear the Lord, helping me and bringing me to where I'm at right now, which is the kingdom-minded man, which God had given me a prophetic vision to serve the men of the kingdom of God, to help them step into bold leadership, to righteousness, to come back to God, and to take the men trapped in the New Age and rescue them and pour them into the kingdom of God so they could become wrecking balls for the kingdom and the glory that is coming. Hallelujah.
1: What an absolute powerful, powerful, powerful testimony. What the Holy Spirit is able to do is limitless, and you are living proof of that. I am absolutely amazed by what God has done in your life.
2: I do got to say another thing from my side of what I heard there. When you were talking about those demonic rituals that you're following, oh my goodness, I was just sitting there with a disgusted face. I just had a disgusted look as I was just kind of staring off in the distance. Like I was a mad boy when I was listening to that. But then when you started to tell about your testimony, where you started turning back to Jesus, all of a sudden, And when you said that when you came into

0: to your apartment and just start tearing down all like those things that you had in there, like all like those demonic things that you had in there. When you started tearing those down, you should have saw me and my dad. We were cheering like it was a football game.
1: Yeah, we were.
2: Praise God.
1: And in some ways, too, while you're telling your testimony, I was reliving my own experience. You mentioned some of your gateways into the supernatural. For me, it was dowsing, and that was my gateway. Mm-hmm. If people aren't familiar with that, it is an entry-level practice into the Ouija board. So it's basically the same kind of idea where you can interact directly and communicate with the spirit world. And then from there, all kinds of things open up. And there's stuff that I won't get into. It'll give you nightmares. But there are so many instances where the Holy Spirit was actively disrupting some of the things that I was doing because of the prayers of my wife.
3: Wow.
1: So, and that's all another story for another time. But I was reliving that as you were explaining your testimony. So a lot of the stuff for how the Holy Spirit interrupts, how he restores, is so familiar in your testimony. I'm literally just kind of nodding as you're like, yep, the Holy Spirit would do that. Like, all of this is just characteristic of who God is and how he works. Like, none of what you said surprises me, and yet I'm feeling joy inside as you're saying this, because all I can see is just how much God loves and bleeds for you. And dads listening out there who may be trapped, we're going to go ahead and wrap up this testimony. This will be part one. We're going to continue in the next episode, part two.
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6: New Year's, new beginnings. It's hard to believe this is 2014. It might take a while for us to get used to saying that. By now, the Christmas celebrations are behind us. New Year's has already come. In fact, we may have already broken those New Year's resolutions we made just a few days ago. So often our promises, our good intentions are like ropes of sand. We begin to wonder if real change, life transformation, is even possible. That's why I'm so thankful for the Scriptures. For the very first line of my Bible reads, "In the beginning, God." That's a great kind of beginning, the best kind. The only hope we have for real change, only God can make you, can make me into the kinds of people He wants us to be. So this new year, let's start with that beginning. In the beginning, God. Welcome to Scripture Pursuit. I'm Glenn Russell, your host. We're beginning a new series today about discipleship, and I'm glad you've joined us for today's Bible discussion. So now let's meet our guests. We're glad to welcome, first of all, Brendan Albury. Brendan, tell us a little bit about your background, and you're studying at Andrews University Theological Seminary now.
7: Yes.
6: Where's home for you originally?
7: Well, home would always be originally the Bahamas.
6: Okay.
7: I have to go back to the roots of my father's father.
6: Sure, sure.
7: So I was born in the Bahamas and raised in the Bahamas, and I transitioned to the States at the age of 17. So we're talking about 10 years since I've been home originally.
6: Okay, so some formative years back in the Bahamas.
7: It's a crucial formative years.
6: Whereabouts in the Bahamas again?
7: Nassau, the capital. New Providence, known as Nassau City, but New Providence Island in the Bahamas.
6: And what has brought you to the seminary now?
7: Well, I believe that when you want to pursue a calling, sometimes we have to edify ourselves as much as we can. And I believe that the Holy Spirit has impressed both my wife and myself to transition here. We moved from Washington, D.C. prior to coming here.
6: Okay, very good. And it is a calling that needs a family, you know.
7: Oh, yes.
6: They all need to hear God's touch and God's call in their lives. So welcome, Brendan. We're glad to have you with us.
7: Thank you.
6: We're also glad to welcome Morris Thompson. Where's home for you, Morris?
8: Home for me is Washington,
2: Washington, D.C.
6: All right.
2: And so I came here in the seminary in 2012. I'm happy to be here, but it wasn't on my own free will. Florida Conference of Seventh-day Adventists sponsored me here. And so I started in 2012. I'm enjoying the weather. I won't have the snow when I move to Florida.
6: That's true.
2: Yeah. But I'm glad to be here.
6: Okay. Morris, what role does Scripture have in your life? This is a program called Scripture Pursued, yeah. And is this just something you study in classes because you have to? Where does it function in your life?
2: Well, Glenn, it's everything to me. It's one of the ways I can communicate with God. God can speak to me, okay. and sometimes I pray Scripture. You know, I'll read the Psalms and I'll say a prayer to God, and it's a way of communication to Him because I see what He's saying to me and the promises He has for my life. It's everything to me.
6: So prayer and Scripture become kind of a dialogue with
2: yes.
6: God. Yes. Oh, that's tremendous. Before we go further, I just want to say welcome to both of you, and let's see God's presence here. That's what's most important. Brendan, lead us in prayer, please.
7: Amen. Okay. Is it okay, Glenn, if I pray in Spanish?
6: God speaks Spanish.
7: Oh, praise the Lord.
6: All right.
7: Gracias, Señor, por estos momento a glorificar tu nombre. Thank you, Lord, for this opportunity to glorify your name. Bendícenos nosotros que como estudios bíblicos en este momento. Bless us as we study your word in this moment. And hablándonos, and agradecemos un doble porción de Espíritu Santo en este momento, hablando con nosotros corazones, Señor. Speak to us in a great way. Give us a double portion of your Holy Spirit and speak to our hearts. Es una respuesta en tu nombre, Señor Jesucristo. Amen. This is our request in your Son Jesus' name. Amen.
6: Amen. Amen. So let's talk about this idea of discipleship. That's what the theme is for this next series of programs. Discipleship. What does the word mean to you?
2: When I think of discipleship, I think of a student. You know, we are called to be disciples, you know, and when I came to Christ, I became a disciple of Jesus Christ. And so each and every day I'm learning something new about God, delving to the Scriptures and learning what His will is for my life and how He wants me to live each and every day.
6: Okay. Well, let's take that idea of a student. Is that kind of like... You're a student at the seminary right now. Give me a name of one of your professors that you're enjoying a class from.
2: One of my professors, Richard Davidson.
6: Okay, yeah. Dr. Richard Davidson, just outstanding scholar and a man of God. But basically, he teaches you in the classroom and for certain hours a day or certain days of the week.
2: Mm-hmm.
6: You're not spending lots of other time with him, probably.
2: No.
6: Is that the kind of discipleship that we have? Like one day a week we go to church and we get discipled?
2: Oh, no, it's much more than that, Glenn. It's being a disciple is a 24/7 thing. We're constantly in God's classroom. We're constantly as students. He's with us in and outside of church, of Sabbath school, of our Bible study, and He's growing us and teaching us new light.
6: Good. Brendan, when we think about discipleship, there's kind of connection, that word discipline. Do you see some of that teaching and some of that growing? Are you finding God sometimes has to discipline you and shape you and bring you back in line?
7: Well, I would agree that we need discipline, but not the corporal punishment.
6: Okay.
7: And we don't,
6: good distinction.
7: Yes.
6: Yeah.
7: And I believe that if you want to distinguish what is a follower and a leader, then we would understand discipleship means that we must first follow before we lead. We must first serve before we become master.
6: Okay.
7: So I see a form of discipline.
6: So it means following. That means we need to pay a lot of attention to the one we're following,
7: yes.
6: You know, because if we're following the leader, then we should know what the leader does and how the leader lives, which really brings us to our subject for today very well. So I have a question for you. Let's ask an overall question. How does Jesus speak to Scriptures? I mean, we know that He's the living Word. So does that mean that the written word is no longer very valued because the living is come? The living's already always better, you know? If you had a choice between a picture of your wife or her, you'd like to have her there. Her physical living person is better.
7: Yes.
6: How does Jesus relate to the scriptures? What's his attitude towards the Bible?
7: I believe the attitude is living what the scripture brings. So he lived the word. His attitude was a model, modeling after what scripture taught. And I believe that's why scripture came to life, because Jesus modeled what the scripture spoke.
6: Let's take a look at an example, perhaps, of that in Luke chapter 4, a very familiar passage for believers. Luke chapter 4 deals with Jesus in the wilderness under temptation. And as he goes through 40 days, okay, gentlemen, I don't know how you've gone with fasting, but I haven't gotten there or anywhere close. No?
7: Trying to make it through the day.
6: You, as you came in, you said you're hungry, so I thought we should mention this, you know. But fasting in the wilderness, he had to do it. The purpose of fasting, of course, is for us to think about spiritual foods, spiritual priorities, being fed by God and so forth. And so he spent a lot of time thinking about this. And then the devil comes along and says, you know, look, you can just command these stones. And what an ability. To have an ability and not use it. That's something, you know.
7: Requires discipline.
6: It requires discipline, exactly. And his response is, it is written. What does that tell you about Jesus and Scripture? That he would respond to temptation with Scripture.
2: What it tells me is this. Anytime Christ comes up with there's an obstacle that comes up in his life, temptation, you know, he first looked to Scripture. You know, anytime he started, he had to question something that was going on inside his life, a decision he had to make, he went to Scripture.
6: Okay. It's not just a script that he's reading here.
7: No,
6: I mean,
7: no.
6: This is not some pretend thing. Otherwise, it wouldn't be called temptation. I mean, he had no propensity, had no inclination to evil, but he did have human nature, didn't he? So he's hungry.
7: Yes. Well, you know, we have to look at the life of Jesus. He had proclivity towards doing what was right and living in his father's eye, and him learning to follow, you know, and that's why we have to take into consideration that Jesus came in human form and he had to endure what each and any human would have to endure. And that's really being obedient, not just to his parents, his earthly parents, but his father in heaven. And because of that, he was able to model what he had learned over the years. It was a transformation process.
6: Brendan, I like what you're saying, because this is an exhibit of what was his regular practice, and that is to let Scripture be the foundation for his life. As he wrestles intellectually, also emotionally, also spiritually, but practically with this one who's trying to bring him down, you know? And what a target he must have been for the devil.
2: And I think just that example alone, Jesus was in his early 30s, just that example alone is that discipling is a lifelong journey. Luke also mentions in Luke chapter 2 how Jesus, as you mentioned before, as a boy, he was growing and he was constantly learning, reading the scriptures and growing each and every day. And now he's in his 30s, and from what he learned as a boy, he's able to carry on.
6: That's such a critical thing, because we know now from studying Alzheimer's and other kinds of things that what's put in the brain when someone is young tends to come back. So filling the mind, you know, with God's word for our young people, for our children, that's a critical thing, isn't it?
7: Yes.
6: All right, so we would say that as disciples then, okay, apply this. If Jesus, when tempted, turned to Scripture for answers, what does that mean for his disciples?
2: I'd say it's they do the same. Whenever they're tempted, turn to Scripture, turn to the Word of God.
6: We tend sometimes as Christians to turn to the Bible when we want to argue a truth.
7: Yes. Argumentative, yeah.
6: But maybe not as much when we're facing struggles.
7: You know, what would have come about if Peter turned to Scripture when he was already told by Christ he would deny him? See, Christ knew his heart. He knew that Peter had not followed in the precepts of the word, even throughout the life of Jesus, to the point Jesus could tell Peter, you're going to deny me. You're not going to turn to Scripture for strength. You're going to deny me. And we see this through many characters in the Bible, they don't turn to Scripture.
6: Yeah. They depend on themselves.
7: They depend on their own strength. Mm-hmm. And it's very easy to become susceptible to our own foreknowledge of what to do in a situation instead of going to the Scripture.
2: Oh, yeah, no, that's such a good point. Because oftentimes, you know, when we're going through temptations and struggles,

0: How many times do we turn on the television? Mm-hmm. How many mm-hmm. times do we listen to music?
1: Call a friend, yes. listen to some music. Yes. Yeah, yeah. Instead of turning to God.
0: Exactly. Yes.
1: And His Word. Okay. Now, some might say, look, Jesus came and He did away with Scripture. He did away with the instruction, with the law, and so forth. In the Sermon on the Mount, He kind of addresses that, doesn't He? Let's go to Matthew chapter 5. And what do we find happening when He talks about His own relationship to the law? He talks about the fact that the law is an expression of God's character, we know. And so therefore, Matthew chapter 5, verses 17 and following, He says, "Don't think that I've come to abolish the law and the prophets." We could say Scripture. Mm-hmm. "But I have not come to abolish them, but to fulfill them." So, Jesus doesn't remove the need for the written word.
2: No.
1: But He comes to reveal and fulfill the written word.
2: Yes.
1: Let's go to Matthew chapter 13, Brendan, because let's see how He does that.
2: How He fulfills
1: it. On one event when He goes back home. Matthew chapter 13.
2: Matthew chapter 13. I think I'm going to pick up at verse 54.
1: Okay.
2: Let's go to verse 54. I'm reading from the New King James Version. It says, "When He had come to His own country, He taught them in their synagogue, so that they were astonished and said, 'Where did this man get this wisdom and these mighty works? Is this not the carpenter's son? Is not his mother called Mary? And his brothers James, Joseph, and Simeon, and Judas? And his sisters, are they not all with us? Where then did this man get all these things?'" So they were offended at Him.
1: How would you summarize what happens at this event? Put it in your words. What's taking place here? He comes, He teaches. They're amazed at the authority of His teaching.
2: Mm-hmm. Yes. Okay. I would have to say that Jesus searched the Scriptures diligently, but He always pointed the Scriptures back to Him. Mm. To be honest with you, I would have to say, and anyone can oppose, it's just my opinion,
1: yeah. Okay.
2: That I would consider Christ the first apologetic, because His purpose was solely to show the people that He was sent by the Father and that He was a part of the Father. So He was always pointing back to God through Himself. And He also mm-hmm. said, if you want to get to My Father, you will have to go through
1: right.
2: Me. You have access to My Father through Me. So
1: He's the source of the message, but He's also the target. I mean, He's also the subject of the message.
2: Sometimes it takes a lot of tenacity to go about fulfilling a task, even when you know there's mm-hmm. adversity. Mm-hmm. He knew many would oppose it,
1: yes.
2: But how would He go about fulfilling prophecy if He did not say, I've come. Mm. I am here.
1: You're reminding me of Matthew 7, 28 and 29 at the end of the Sermon on the Mount. More is here, Jesus. It says, "When He finished these sayings, the crowd were astonished at His teachings, for He taught them as one who had authority and not as their scribes." Now, Morris, you know that those scribes and those teachers, they knew the Scriptures to some extent.
0: Mm-hmm.
1: They were not pagans who had no knowledge of Scripture. What's different about Jesus' understanding of Scripture?
0: Well, as Brendan pointed out, Jesus' understanding of Scripture was that it pointed back to Him. The scribes and the Pharisees, they searched Scriptures for knowledge, but not necessarily for relationship.
1: Okay.
0: I think that's the difference between the Pharisees and Jesus understanding the Scripture. Mm. They wanted to show people how much they knew. Christ wanted to say, okay, well, in the Scriptures, it talks about Me and having a relationship with God who loves you.
1: He says, you search the Scriptures, you know, but you don't see they're pointing to Me. So that's your point exactly.
0: Yeah.
1: There's something else that could, I like what you're saying there, Amor. So it reminds me, there's something else here about Jesus and the Scriptures. On another occasion, He says about the Pharisees and the scribes and the religious leaders, look, do what they tell you to do, but what? Don't do what they do. There's something about Jesus' authority that had to do with His life, His credibility.
2: Okay.
1: And I think, yes, he was the profound exegete, restoring the original meaning, the true meaning of the passages,
2: yes.
1: But He was also the living exemplification.
2: Definitely.
1: They often search the Scriptures to find a way around, honestly taking care of their elderly or whatever mm-hmm. kinds of things it was. Mm-hmm. And Jesus says, no, they may know the words, but they're not living the meaning.
0: Exactly.
1: And I think that's such a warning to us, isn't it?
2: Glenn, you know, you asked Morris who his favorite teacher was, and now that it comes to mind, it was a professor that's teaching Foundations of Biblical Spirituality. Mm. You know, it's one of the first courses a seminarian would have to take here at Andrews University. And we're going undergoing a project where we have to start looking at Scripture, reflecting, spending time on it, so that we can apply it, find application to ourselves and to each other. And it's something that my professor mentioned in the class, and it really impressed me, where she says, if persons would only allow their devotional life to speak to others, then salvation can occur.
1: Okay.
2: We can't save others until we save ourselves. So instead of using Scripture, devotional Scripture, for our lives, we go around it. You said it with the Pharisees and the Sadducees. They were legalistic. They went around the Scripture. But at any point when Scripture exposed the holes in their lives, like Ezekiel says, behind the window, behind the hole, there was an abomination taking place. They always pointed back to another Scripture. So they were always bouncing around, you know, without trying to find meaningful transformational purpose.
1: So we have a constant reminder that as we grow in the knowledge of Scripture, we'd better also be growing in the living it and the applying it.
2: Yes.
1: You know, otherwise, we can have this kind of dysfunction, this disconnect between head knowledge, but life isn't any different.
0: And you know, and that's the thing. I've done evangelism in several different cities in the U.S. And whenever we're doing Bible studies with individuals and they get baptized in the church, I don't know, you may have seen this in your churches, where the person, they'll start reading the Scriptures, they'll start reading all of this material, and they get so caught up in the knowledge, but then they lose the relationship.
1: Okay.
0: And I think that's one of the major problems in our churches when it comes to bringing people in, discipling them. We're bringing people with the knowledge, and that's great, but there's no relationship. They don't tie that knowledge in with the relationship with God. Their information needs to be for their transformation.
1: Oh, that's good. It's information that's for the sake of transformation. Mm-hmm. That's good. Mm-hmm. That's good. Now, let's go a little further as we think about Jesus' experience. Morris, take us to after the resurrection. Luke chapter 24. There's this marvelous story of two of the disciples. One is Cleopas. We don't know who the other was. Some people think it may have been his wife. We don't know. Mm-hmm. But they've left Jerusalem. They're discouraged. The crucifixion has taken place. They can't understand why. And they meet a stranger along the road, and he says, "What's the matter with you guys? You know, why are you so sad and gloomy?" And they say, "Well, haven't you heard this Jesus? We thought he was the Messiah." And he died, and it's all dashed. Our hopes are dashed.
0: Yeah, well, let's turn to verse 25 there. As you pointed out, this man was walking with them. It says, then he said to them, "O foolish ones and slow of heart to believe in all that the prophets have spoken. Ought not the Christ to have suffered these things and to enter into his glory? And beginning at Moses and all the prophets, he expounded to them in all the Scriptures the things concerning himself." And as the disciple, basically, like you pointed out, the disciples were walking along and the stranger came about, and they're talking to the stranger, who is Jesus Christ, about the things that happened in the city. And if we go on further in chapter 24, and we hit verse 32, it says, "And they said to one another, did not our hearts burn within us while he talked with us on the road and while he opened the Scriptures to us?" They realized after Christ explained the Scriptures to them, and they realized it was Jesus and he disappeared, they then realized, wow, he explained Scripture to us, and our hearts burned. Our hearts burned from reading Scripture.
1: Yeah. It's such a powerful story, because if we think about it, here we have the gospel according to Luke, and he's telling this story, and he's selecting events.
0: Yeah.
1: He comes down to the end of the book. I mean, this is the last chapter.
2: That's right.
1: And he says, "How can I really show you that this is the Messiah, that this Jesus was, in fact, who he said he was?"
0: Yeah.
1: And he picks a couple of things. He has the experience at the tomb, but there's still a question there because the people don't really believe when the women come back and so forth. And then the next thing he has is this road to Emmaus.
2: Yes. Mm-hmm. That's right.
1: The next thing is Jesus appears to the 10 in Jerusalem. There's a commission he ascends. I mean, if we only had Luke's gospel, this would be a pivotal story.
2: Yeah. Yes.
1: Wait a minute. All Jesus had to do is pull back the veil and show his divinity.
2: Okay.
1: Show his risen beingness. Mm-hmm. He doesn't. Why, Brendan? He goes through the scriptures with them to convince them from the scriptures, first of all. Not through a miracle, not through even the Mount of Transfiguration. It's scriptures.
2: I would have to say, and you know, go back to fundamental principles. And the fact is this. God wants us to learn. He's not going to take us from one point to the next. And it's not a swinging pendulum. He's always about teaching. Mm. He wanted them to have faith in the Word.
1: In the Word.
2: Because he knew the Word would continue to allow them to stay connected to him.
1: Okay.
2: He no longer would be with them here on earth. You said, he would ascend.
1: So you're saying that he recognized that the Word would function as a connection between him and them.
2: Yes.
0: Very essential. That's powerful. Good. You know, as we're talking about this, I think back to the Advent movement when they were wrestling with the doctrine of the sanctuary. Uriah Smith, as you guys know, he was in the cornfield and I guess this illumination came in his mind about the sanctuary message, and they went to scripture. They studied scripture, and as they're studying, they realized scripture affirmed the sanctuary message. Mm-hmm. And then Ellen White had a vision.
1: So what we're seeing here is that God often with his people draws us back to his word as the foundation of belief.
0: Yes.
1: Miracles are wonderful, but they don't happen every day.
0: Uh-huh.
1: They don't happen everywhere to everybody, but the word's available to everyone.
0: Yes. Exactly.
1: Okay. Just one last thing, because we need to go. In Corinthians, chapter 3 of the second epistle of Corinthians, 2 Corinthians 3:2, Paul writes about those believers. And he says something very interesting to them. He's talked all about the scriptures and all the rest, but then he says in 2 Corinthians chapter 3, verse 2, and we just have a couple moments here as we conclude, "You show that you are a letter from Christ delivered by us, written not with ink, but by the Spirit of the living God, not on tables of stone, but on the tables of human hearts." What does that mean, that we're to be letters? We're to be living scripture.
0: We're to actually be a living word of God. You know, the word is Christ. John says that in John 1, verse 1.
1: Okay.
0: The word is God. God is word. The word. Mm-hmm. And when we accept Jesus into our hearts, we get this etched on our hearts.
1: Okay.
0: And so we're supposed to be living that word each and every day.
1: It's a beautiful picture here, the living epistles, the living letters. Mm-hmm. What would you add, Brendan?
2: I would have to say, basically, from this scripture, that basically they're changed lives were almost like an open letter that spoke greater than any type of written testimony. They were a living testimony. And I think that's what Christ would want for each and every one, for each of us, is to become a living testimony of his written word.
1: So you spend time with the Lord, and then when you meet others, they spend time with you. And they're getting the message through you.
2: You're
1: living out what you got from the Word and what you got from the living Word.
2: Yes.
1: Okay.
2: That's discipleship.
1: That's discipleship.
2: That's
1: okay.
2: Discipleship.
1: Morris, Brendan, 30 seconds each. What does the Bible mean to you now as a disciple?
0: The Bible means to me as a disciple, it's basically my communication with God. God spending time with me and growing me each and every day. Every day shedding a little less Morse off and putting a little more of him on me.
1: That's good. Brendan?
2: Basic, layman's, it's my bread. I need to eat it every day to nourish my soul.
1: Okay.
2: I've realized that I could never have enough amount of knowledge.
1: That's great place for us to stop. Gentlemen, thank you so much. Brendan Albury and Morris Thompson, thank you. Blessings to you in your studies and in your continued ministry. Sometimes people ask me, what's the best version of the Bible? It's an important question. We want the most accurate Bible possible. After all, the Bible's God's word, his foundation of truth. But in a way, the best translation is the one that gets read over, prayed over, lived over, that gets into our lives, gets into our hearts and our minds. So in some ways, the best translation of Scripture is the one in your hands, the one that transforms your life and transforms your heart. Next time at Scripture Pursuit, we'll continue this new series of Bible discussions about discipleship. So join us again next time. Until then, today and every day, let's continue to pursue the God of the Scriptures.
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5: Oh, come, let us sing unto the Lord. Let us make a joyful noise to the rock of our salvation. Let us come before his presence with thanksgiving, and make a joyful noise unto him with psalms. For the Lord is a great God, and a great King above all gods. In his hand are the deep places of the earth. The strength of the hills is his also. The sea is his, and he made it, and his hands formed the dry land. Oh, come, let us worship and bow down. Let us kneel before the Lord, our Maker. For he is our God, and we are the people of his pasture, and the sheep of his hand. Today, if ye will hear his voice, harden not your heart as in the provocation, and as in the day of temptation in the wilderness.
6: When your fathers tempted me, proved me, and saw my work, 40 years long was I grieved with this generation, and said, It is a people that do err in their heart, and they have not known my ways, unto whom I swear in my wrath that they should not enter into my rest.
4: Psalm 23. A Psalm of David.
5: The Lord is my shepherd, I shall not want. He maketh me to lie down in green pastures. He leadeth me beside the still waters. He restoreth my soul. He leadeth me in the paths of righteousness for his name's sake. Yea, though I walk through the valley of the shadow of death, I will fear no evil, for thou art with me. Thy rod and thy staff, they comfort me. Thou preparest a table before me in the presence of mine enemies. Thou anointest my head with oil. My cup runneth over. Surely goodness and mercy shall follow me all the days of my life, and I will dwell in the house of the Lord forever.
7: And I, brethren, when I came to you, came not with excellency of speech or of wisdom, declaring unto you the testimony of God. For I determined not to know anything among you, save Jesus Christ, and him crucified.
8: Bless them which persecute you, bless and curse not.
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13: Now, if you think the devil is going to be nice to you, you're mistaken. The devil knows no mercy. He will attack you on your most vulnerable point. He'll attack you when you're alone. He'll test you severely. We are in a battle, and the battle is hard. But thank God, praise God, hallelujah. Jesus defeated Satan in the wilderness, and he will drive back the forces of hell in your life.
14: That's Pastor Mark Finley, and this is Hope Lives 365. At Hope Lives 365, we believe God answers prayer. 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That's 888-244-HOPE. Here's Pastor Mark.
13: Father, as we study the temptations of Jesus and see how those temptations apply to our lives and how his victory applies to our life, we pray that you would come and grant us your Spirit. Open our eyes that we can see divine things from your word. We pray in Christ's name. Amen. Years ago, when America was being settled, the Union Pacific Railroad was building railway tracks across America. On one occasion, they came in the western half of the United States to a large canyon, and they had to build these tracks across the canyon. They spent days with the engineers figuring that out, and finally they decided to build what was called a trestle bridge. And in that trestle bridge, they had to build large arches and then build the bridge across. Once the bridge was built, after it took days to construct, the foreman wanted to test its strength. So this is what he did. He loaded the train boxcars, the open cars, with a load that was double the load that those trains would usually carry. The engine then pulled this double-weighted load onto the bridge. One of the workers excitedly shouted, "What are you trying to do?" Because the foreman left that train with that heavy load on the bridge for an entire day. Now, no train would be left on the bridge for that day. It would simply pass over the bridge. So one of these workmen yelled out, "What in the world are you trying to do? Are you trying to break the bridge?" And the builder calmly responded, "I'm not trying to break the bridge. I'm trying to prove that the bridge won't break." In the same way, the temptations of Jesus revealed that no matter what pressure was put upon him, no matter what heavy load he had to bear, no matter how great the temptation, no matter how alluring the enticement, through the power of the Holy Spirit, Jesus was not going to break. Now, the title of my message this morning is Tested, Tried, and Victorious. If I were giving it a subtitle, I would call it From Temptation to Victory. If you have your Bible, and I hope you do, take it please in turn to Matthew, the fourth chapter. How does Jesus' victory over temptation give to us lessons that enable us to be victorious over Satan's temptation? What practical lessons can we learn from Christ's confrontation with Satan in the wilderness? We begin with Matthew, the fourth chapter, in the first verse. Then Jesus was led up by the Spirit into the wilderness to be tempted by the devil. Now, a casual look at that verse is a rather strange look. The word for temptation here is much more than a test. It's enticement to evil. One thing is certain. The Father would never entice the Son to evil, and God would never entice us to evil. So here, the scripture does not say that God enticed Jesus to evil. That would never take place. It's the devil that entices us to evil. It's the devil that tempts us. But the Bible says Jesus was led up by the Spirit into the wilderness. Now notice, Jesus had just been filled by the Holy Spirit. He had just been baptized. And he was led from the Jordan into the wilderness. Now Jesus did not rush into temptation. He didn't shrink from temptation. What happened? Jesus accepted the guidance of the Holy Spirit, and he would courageously face whatever came to him. Now, I want you to think of the contrast between the second Adam and the first Adam. The first Adam was tempted in the beauty and lushness of a garden. The second Adam was tempted in the barrenness of a desert. The first Adam was tempted in the flush of good health. The second Adam was tempted after he had fasted 40 days. He was haggard, he was emaciated, and he was weak. The circumstances of the temptation of the first Adam and the circumstances of the temptation of the second Adam were vastly different. But here's the point. Jesus' victory in the desert there is a victory for us everywhere. The promise of the tempter's defeat in the wilderness is the promise of the tempter's defeat for all time. Now, immediately after Christ's baptism, he's going to begin his public ministry. And he goes to the desert to pray. He goes to the desert to meditate. His mission to save the entire human race, his mission of self-sacrificial love, his mission to reveal the character of God, his mission to demonstrate God's goodness to this sin-polluted planet lay before him. And Jesus needed time alone. He needed time to meditate on the controversy between good and evil. He needed time to contemplate his vital role in the Father's plan. He needed time to absorb the eternal significance of his mission before him. Now, seeing that Jesus was alone, Satan took advantage of his most vulnerable moments. That's what the devil does. The devil looks for your most vulnerable moments. The devil looks for the time that you're discouraged. The devil looks for the time that you're disappointed. The devil looks for the time that you're tired. The devil looks for the time that there's some crisis going on in your family. The devil looks for the time that you are most vulnerable. And it's at that point he's going to attack you. The devil also looks for time when we're alone. He looks for time when we are feeling lonely and depressed, and it's that time that he is going to bring those dark clouds of discouragement upon us. Now, the devil's enticement was precisely this in the first temptation. It was to entice Jesus to face evil in his own power. Christ was tempted to satisfy his physical desires. He was tempted on the point of appetite. We find that here in Matthew chapter 4, and you're going to notice this in verse 2. When he had fasted 40 days and 40 nights, afterward he was hungry. Now, when the tempter came, verse 3, to him, he said, "If you are the Son of God, command that these stones become bread." Now, notice Satan's temptation. The devil wants to control our minds through our bodies. Jesus wants to control our bodies through our minds. The devil wants to control us through the satisfaction of physical desires that chain us in addictions. Now, if Christ ministered to his own needs rather than unselfishly giving his life for humanity, God's divine plan for revealing his love to the world would have been interrupted. Now notice what Satan says. We read it in Matthew chapter 4, verse 2 and 3. Look at verse 3. Satan says to Jesus, now when the tempter came to him, he said, "If you are the Son of God, command that these stones become bread." In other words, here's what the devil was doing. He was saying, satisfy your own needs. He was saying, live to please yourself. He was saying, use your divine power to accomplish what you desire. In the book Desire of Ages, page 120, this remarkable statement. It was in the time of greatest weakness that Christ was assailed by his fiercest temptations. Whenever one is encompassed by clouds, perplexed by circumstances, or afflicted by poverty or stress, Satan is at hand to tempt and destroy. Did you catch the significance of that statement? Notice it again. When you're encompassed by clouds of disappointment, when you're perplexed by circumstances, when things happen in your life that you cannot explain, when you say, God, I'm faithful to you. God, I'm committed to you. God, why are these trials coming? God, why are these difficulties coming? When the person is afflicted with poverty or distress, Satan is at hand to tempt and annoy. He attacks our weak points of character. So the devil studies our characters. He studies places where we've failed in the past. He studies our most vulnerable points. And when we have clouds of discouragement come upon us, the devil attacks us in those most vulnerable points. Now notice, he seeks to shake our confidence in God. We are tempted to distrust God, to question his love. Often the tempter comes to us as he came to Christ, arraying before us our weakness and infirmities. He hopes to discourage the soul and break our hold upon God. I've seen it happen so many times. People commit their lives to Christ. Soon after, they face difficulty. They may lose a job. And they say, I'm going to leave the church. I'm not going to come back. God let me down. The devil attacked them on their most vulnerable point. Sometimes people have their feelings hurt in church. Somebody says something to them. They're a new Christian. And they say, I'm going to drop out. They harbor bitter feelings. The devil attacks them on their most vulnerable point. Sometimes people have family problems. And those family problems depress and discourage them. They say, God, why is this happening to me? The devil attacks them on their vulnerable point. Now, if you think the devil is going to be nice to you, you're mistaken. The devil knows no mercy. He will attack you on your most vulnerable point. He'll attack you when you're alone. He'll test you severely. We are in a battle, and the battle is hard. But thank God, praise God, hallelujah. Jesus defeated Satan in the wilderness, and he will drive back the forces of hell in your life. Here's an internal truth to remember. Desire of Ages, page 125. The tempter can never compel us to do evil. He cannot control our minds unless they are yielded to his control. The devil cannot do what, everybody? What can't he do? Compel us to do evil. Now notice, the will must consent. Faith must let its hold upon Christ go before Satan can exercise his power upon us. The greatest temptation of Satan to Jesus was not the temptation to turn the stones into bread. The greatest temptation was to get Jesus to doubt his Father's love, to doubt his Father's care, to doubt his Father's goodness. You see, notice what the devil says in Matthew 4 and verse 3. He uses this strategy in the first two temptations. Notice Matthew 4, verse 3. Now when the tempter came to him, he said, "If you are the Son of God." Notice verse 6. It's the second temptation. And he said to him, "If you are the Son of God." He wants Jesus to doubt. Remember, that was the same temptation that the devil used in the wilderness with Eve. Remember, he said, "Has God really said that you should not eat the tree?" In other words, doubt. Doubt, discouragement, and disbelief. Now, these are the three D's. Doubt. What's the second one? Discouragement. What's the third one? Disbelief. What are those three again? Doubt, discouragement, and disbelief. Those are the triple whammy that Satan's going to try to attack you with. See, if you're a son and daughter of God, if you doubt your sins are forgiven, if you doubt God's guiding your life, if you doubt that victory over temptation is possible, if you doubt that Jesus is coming again, if you doubt the plain truths of God's word, if you doubt whether you're going to be saved, in short, if you doubt the promises of God in his word, you are vulnerable to the snares of Satan, and Satan's going to hold you in his grip. Now, the Apostle Paul puts it this way. The Apostle Paul in 1 Corinthians chapter 1 and verse 20. 1 Corinthians chapter 1 and verse 20. See, the devil's great goal in the wilderness was to get Jesus to doubt. To get Jesus to doubt who he was. That was the devil's great goal. Now, look, 2 Corinthians chapter 1. And notice what we're going to look at. We're going to start at verse 18. 2 Corinthians chapter 1, we're looking at verse 18. But as God is faithful, God is what, everybody? God's faithful. Is he faithful to you? Is God faithful to you? Is he faithful in your trials? Is he faithful in your difficulties? Is he faithful in your discouragement? Say amen if God's faithful to you. Amen. But as God is faithful, our word to you was not yes and no. Now notice verse 20. For all the promises of God in him are yes, and in him amen to the glory of God through us. So all of the promises of God in Christ are yes. All of the promises of God in Christ are what? They are yes. Now what does Satan do? He comes to Jesus and he wants Jesus to doubt. Let's go back to Matthew chapter 3. What does he want Jesus to doubt? He wants Jesus to doubt the word of God. Matthew 4, then Matthew 3. Matthew 4, verse 3. Now when the tempter came to him, he said, if you are the Son of God. Now notice, go back to Matthew 3 in Jesus' baptism. So as Jesus goes under the water, as he comes up out of the water, suddenly a voice, Matthew 3, verse 17, comes from heaven and says, this is my beloved what? Son in whom I'm well pleased. Did God already say to Jesus that he was his son? So for Jesus to listen to what Satan said and for Jesus to doubt the words of God, he would enter into distrust of God himself. So God had already declared that Jesus was the Son of God. He had already made that public announcement at Christ's baptism. For Jesus now to attempt to prove what God had already said by turning the stones into bread would have been doubting the very word of God. The promises of God are yes. So when God's word says, for example, as many as received him, you and me, to them gave he power to become the sons of God, John 1 verse 12, what do we say? We say, yes, Lord, I believe it. When God's word says, there is no condemnation to those that are in Christ Jesus, Romans 8 verse 1, what do we say? Yes, Lord, I believe it. When God's word says, if we confess our sins, he is faithful and just to forgive our sins. In 1 John 1, verse 9, what do we say? Yes, Lord. What? I believe it. When God's word says, my God shall supply all your needs according to his riches in glory by Christ Jesus, what do we say? Yes, Lord. I believe it. When God's word says, with men this is impossible, but with God all things are possible, what do we say? Yes, Lord, I believe it. When God's word says, 1 John 5, verse 14, now this is the confidence that we have in him. If anyone asks anything according to his will, he hears us. What do we say? When God's word says it, we say what? Yes, Lord, I believe it. You see, because all the promises of God are yes and amen. Now we believe the promises, not because we have seen their fulfillment. We believe the promises because we serve a God that cannot lie and we trust him completely. The devil is going to bring at times temptation into your life. The devil at times is going to attack you in ways that you do not know. God is going to allow that to happen to strengthen your faith. God is going to allow that to happen for you to trust His word no matter what's going on around you, no matter what's taking place in your life. And as you trust the word of God rather than your feelings, rather than your emotions, rather than your circumstances, your faith is going to grow into this faith that is strong in God. This was Jesus' test in the wilderness. Would he depend upon his own strength to meet the temptation? Would he absolutely trust the Father? Would he depend upon

0: How does Jesus face the tempter? Jesus chose not to live by his feelings or inclinations, but Jesus chose to live by faith in God's word. So Jesus says, Matthew 4, verse 4, but he said, it is written, man shall not live by bread alone, but by every word that proceeds out of the mouth of God. What does it mean to live by every word that proceeds out of the mouth of God? It means to accept the promises of God by faith and accept what God says, not the whispers of the evil one. So when the evil one whispers in your ear, you can never make it to heaven because you're too weak. We face him in the promises of God and say, based on God's word, I've accepted Christ, and I am a son and daughter of God, and you cannot rob me from that joy. When the devil says to you, how are you going to pay the bills? You face him with the promises of God's word, and you say, God, I'm going to be economical. But your word has said, Philippians 4:19, my God will supply all my need according to his riches in glory. When the devil attacks you and says, you are so guilty, look how weak you are, you fail. You say in Romans 8:1, there is no condemnation to those that are in Christ Jesus our Lord. When the devil says, look, you brought up your children, but they drifted away, what do you say? This is the confidence that I have in him, that my God will supply my need and that he will answer my prayers. So we face the devil not in our strength, not in the weakness of human nature, but we face the devil with the promises of God. I love what Corrie Ten Boom said. She said this, if we look at the world, we will be distressed. If we look within, we will be depressed. And if we look at Christ, we will be at rest. If we look at the world, we will be what? Distressed. If we look within, we will be what? Depressed. But if we look at Christ, we will be what? At rest. We can overcome because he overcame. We can be victorious because he was victorious. We can triumph because he triumphed over temptation. Hebrews the 4th chapter, verse 14 to 16. Our strength is not in ourselves, it is in him. Hebrews the 4th chapter, verse 14 to 16. The promises of God's word assure us that in Christ and by Christ and through Christ and because of Christ, Satan is a defeated foe.
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3: This is It Is Written. I'm John Bradshaw. Thanks for joining me. In 2013, a woman living in Wisconsin wondered what was going on when her 9-month-old husky put its nose on her abdomen and began sniffing deeply. The dog did it again and again. And then the dog hid from the woman as though it was afraid. Eventually, the woman decided she would visit the doctor to try to find out what was going on, and she learned she had ovarian cancer. When the cancer returned, seemed the dog knew before anybody else did, started acting just like it did the first time. When the cancer returned for a third time, the dog behaved in exactly the same way. So is that a fluke? Was it a coincidence? Well, not according to the experts who say that there are dogs who can detect various kinds of cancer with a 98% accuracy rate, which tells us several things. Among them, this: animals are amazing. Or to broaden that out a little bit, God's creation is amazing. Let's think for a few moments about some examples of this. You've got camels who can drink more than 140 gallons of water in one go. Emperor penguins that can survive in temperatures of minus 70 degrees. Grizzly bears, which hibernate for around 6 months at a time. Octopuses, or octopodes, which have 8 arms, 3 hearts, and blue blood. Salmon can live in both freshwater and saltwater, and after being at sea for years, they're able to return to the very river in which they were born. How do they do that? Fragile monarch butterflies travel hundreds and hundreds of miles as they migrate. Ants can carry 50 times their body weight. Fleas can jump 150 times their own body length. That would be like me jumping 300 yards. Today, I want to look with you at something remarkable. Something basic, but remarkable. Something pretty well taken for granted, but something truly remarkable. The Bible starts off by saying that in the beginning, God created the heaven and the earth. And then when God had finished his work of creation, he proclaimed that everything he had made was very good. The psalmist wrote, "I am fearfully and wonderfully made," in Psalm 139, verse 14. Jeremiah wrote, "Ah, Lord God, behold, you have made the heavens and the earth by your great power and outstretched arm," Jeremiah 32, 17. In Isaiah 44, 24, God says, "I am the Lord who makes all things and stretches out the heavens all alone, who spreads abroad the earth by myself." And in the book of Revelation, we read that an angel flies in the midst of heaven, having the everlasting gospel to preach to the world, saying, "Fear God and give glory to him, for the hour of his judgment has come, and worship him that made heaven and earth and the sea and the fountains of waters." You see evidences of God's creative power everywhere, in animals, in the birds of the air, in plants and in trees, in the oceans, sea creatures. I mentioned octopuses and penguins, but think of whales and sharks and so much more, like seashells. Have you ever stopped to look at a seashell? No, I mean, have you really looked? Have you stopped to think about what they are, what they're for, and how they're made? I don't think I know anyone who doesn't like seashells. Visit the beach and you'll find people walking with their heads down looking for shells, looking for something beautiful. In order to learn more about these incredible things, I traveled to Minnesota to talk with Merrily McNeilis, who has a remarkable shell collection. She's been shelling for years. She even has a shell named after her. And her experience with shells has given her a close-up view of God's incredible creation. How did you get into collecting seashells?
4: Well, that's an interesting question because I'm really not sure how it evolved. I know my first recollection of a shell was when we went to Texas and Galveston, saw the ocean for the first time as a child. And I took my little bit of savings or my allowance money, went into a store and bought shells because I was just fascinated by shells, the beauty, the intricacy. I don't know what it was.
3: Hey, let me ask you this. I'm gonna pick up a shell here. I need a crane, I think, to help me with this one. And I'm going to ask the question, I don't know quite the best way to put this, but this looks like it was cast in concrete or made of plastic or some such thing. This might not be representative of every shell in the ocean, but that's a seashell. It's a big fella. So I'm going to ask you, what's this? This is a beauty.
4: That is a syrinx. This is from Australia. This is actually an example of the largest gastropod being a one-unit shell, which 80% of the shells are gastropods.
3: Or as opposed to bivalves like oysters.
4: Right, correct.
3: Okay. Mm-hmm.
4: And this one is the largest gastropod in the world. And from Australia.
3: Which part of Australia do you know?
4: Well, Western Australia.
3: Okay. Mm-hmm.
4: I've actually collected some in Broome.
3: Broome. Not many people know where Broome is. It's Broome. In fact, if you Google the middle of nowhere, Broome comes up, I think.
4: Well,
3: it's way out there, isn't it?
4: It is, but it's a fantastic place.
3: Yeah, and does Broome's location, isolated on the northwestern coast of Australia, does that lend itself in some way to being a great shell destination?
4: Well, there's a lot of good species of shells. Australia is,
3: okay,
4: is really good shelling in
3: and
4: Australia.
3: And this is an example of one.
4: And this is an example of one.
3: That's fantastic.
4: Is, you know, an extreme example.
3: Now, someone camping on the beach is going to find one of these on the beach?
4: No. When we were in Broome, we were at an equinox of the tides of this sun, and there was 30-foot minus tides. So means that where there was 30-foot of water, the tide went up far enough that you now could walk there.
3: So that's a lot of beach that wasn't available.
4: That's a lot of beach, and mostly it's not beach. It's rocky puddles, holes, all kinds of just fascinating sea life that you're seeing there. And this is laying, the one I collected was, of course, much smaller than that. I think I've given it away. But it was laying on the sandy mud. Mm-hmm. But to think that this grew from a little egg. Most people don't realize that shells grow. They're egg laying. They lay eggs in masses. I think we have some examples we can show you. But there's some, you know, little growth series, and we could find these in these little pools, these little teeny tiny shells.
3: So these grow from eggs?
4: They grow from eggs. Shells are egg layers. They lay in mass, like amphibians, you know.
3: So let me ask you the basic, maybe ignorant person's question, but I think there's a lot of people who resonate with this question. What's a seashell? What are we looking at when we're looking at a seashell?
4: We're looking at some animal's home.
3: Oh, yeah?
4: Mm-hmm.
3: So there was an animal inside this?
4: That lived in that house.
3: I think the easy thing, you think about an oyster or a mussel or a scallop that many people are familiar with. There's the animal, there's the casing is the home.
4: Mm-hmm, mm-hmm.
3: Similar principle here.
4: Exactly.
3: So how does this happen? Something laid an egg and it
4: grew. It grew just like a baby, just like a child, just like.
3: So how did these grow?
4: Just there's the animal in the shell secretes in its mantle cavity, part of the shell, secretes this liquid calcium. It's like a calcium carbonate. That's what it's made up of, like a bony structure. It's just like reverse of a body. The animal lives inside of the hard surface. We have our skin and our bone structure internal. So the shell grows. He always lives in that same shell. He doesn't move out of the shell. He constantly is growing. his rate of growth would depend on food availability, water temperature, other factors in the sea. And he just continues to grow and maintain. At some point, he reaches adulthood. And then you can see on some shells where they're continually keeping their shell maintained. Just like you maintain your body, they maintain their shell.
3: Now, I understand that there's a shell that's been named after you. Is that correct?
4: Yes.
3: Okay. So, in just a moment, I'd like to see it and find out the story behind the Merrily Eye. I don't know there'll ever be a John Eye seashell, so I'd like to have a look at that. Don't go away. We'll be right back in just a moment.
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3: Thanks for joining me today. Our conversation today is with Merrily McNeilis, an avid shell collector. Merrily, someone who has even had a shell named after her. What's this little one?
4: Well, that is called Conus merrilii.
3: Conus merrilii. Mm-hmm. It's called Conus because...
4: it's a family of cone shell.
3: Cone shape. Mm-hmm. And it's called merrilii because you discovered this one?
4: Yes.
3: How in the world, well, maybe the answer is pretty simple, but how in the world do you discover an undiscovered shell? Are there many left to be discovered and categorized?
4: Probably many.
3: You think there are?
4: Yes, I do.
3: Yeah?
4: Mm-hmm.
3: How did you find this one?
4: Well, I had the privilege of shelling with the Smithsonian on a submersible on the island of Curaçao, and we dove at about 900 to 1,000 feet. And along the way, we picked up bottles or anything like debris, ocean debris. And we also were looking for specific shells that were endemic to that area of the world. And then when we came up from the dive, we would sift through this debris, all this debris that was collected in these buckets. And so there was a lot of collecting, a lot of searching. And then working in the microscopes, because we were looking at it for really small things, and then, you know, the bigger things. And this was one of the, maybe pretty close to one of the bigger things that we've found.
3: And you saw this and you said, hey, I've never seen that before.
4: Right. And
3: really,
4: everybody
3: you did?
4: Said, well, yeah, yes.
3: And folks who were with you said the same thing?
4: Yes. And they said, yes, we think that might be something different. So we take this off to the... back to Washington, D.C., back to the Smithsonian, back to the... let the malacologists, the curators, have a look-see.
3: Well, that's fantastic. Have you found a second one?
4: No.
3: No?
4: No.
3: I guess if you found this at 1,000 feet in Curaçao, then maybe you're not likely to find one washed up on Sanibel Island.
4: No.
3: No?
4: No, that won't happen.
3: Fantastic. All right. Let's talk about another couple of interesting shells, fascinating shells, the ones that you think are cool. What would they be?
4: Well, that brings up the subject of the chambered nautilus, Nautilus pombilus. And I think we all are kind of familiar with the nautilus. It's a very beautiful shell and very common shell. But there are about three species of a nautilus. And the thing about a nautilus is that it's a solid, compact thing, but it goes up and down, and there's the chambers within the nautilus. There's 36 chambers, and there's a siphonal tube that connects the chambers. And if you know, when we go down, if you dive, your body contracts because of the weight of the water. And the shell is down in the deep, and then it comes up, and then it has to go back down again. So it regulates the pressures through this tube in the shell.
3: And these are simple creatures.
4: These
3: aren't
4: are
3: they?
4: Yes, but the nautilus is one of the most complex of the mollusks. It's the cephalopod, the same family as a squid and octopus. So they're more intelligent of the mollusks. But the chambered nautilus is also. When I see that, you look at the design. We can look at one cut in half, and you can see the principle, the mathematical principle of Fibonacci, the golden mean or the design. And that's to me a sign of creation of nature. I mean, God designed this perfect symmetry for strength, for durability. It's the same symmetrical pattern that we see in vegetation and other things in the world, you know, that God created. And it's just that's not by accident. That is a divine design.
3: So explain this to me. This looks remarkable. Go ahead.
4: This is a slice of a chambered nautilus. I think we looked at one other time. We looked at some chambered nautilus, and I think we have the shell. And I would like you to look at the shell, and this is the intricate part of the shell. As this nautilus grows, he lives in each section, and he grows and he matures. He closes off a section, and this little opening in here, he regulates his buoyancy through those chambers because he moves his shell, this animal that lives in here. He is be in the bottom during the day. At night, he may move up to feed in 100 change, maybe like 100 feet or more.
3: Uh-huh.
4: And so that can't happen unless you regulate the chamber.
3: So unlike an oyster, which is a shellfish that sits on the bottom and doesn't move.
4: No.
3: This one goes up and down by means of these chambers. And if you look, there's these little apertures and something passes through here to increase or decrease. Mm-hmm. The buoyancy of this creature.
4: And he bobs along. And he looks like an octopus. He's got a lot of tentacles. He's feeding for fish. He's eating fish and squid and other little things, other little animals.
3: And here is a nautilus. This is a little strip.
4: Mm-hmm.
3: But this is the whole thing.
4: Right.
3: Pretty much. And when you open it up like that, that's what you see.
4: Right.
3: And this evolved?
4: No, of course not. Of course not. I mean, how long has it taken men to develop a submarine? I don't know.
3: Sure.
4: Yeah, I mean,
3: thousands
4: God,
3: of years.
4: Yeah, God did that. He created that. I mean, they named a submarine the Nautilus, you know, because that animal was created. God gave it that ability.
3: This is remarkably intricate.
4: It is.
3: For the purpose of being able to ascend and descend.
4: Right, right.
3: And remain buoyant or less buoyant.
4: Right.
3: In a moment, I want to ask you about shells in the Bible. Shells in the Bible. Don't go away. We'll be right back. 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In the beginning, God... Well, in the beginning, God did what? The Bible is clear. Society and many commentators on the Bible are less clear. I want to invite you to be sure that you catch great chapters of the Bible. Genesis chapter 1, the creation story. The story about a great God who spoke this world into existence. Now, when you consider the creation story, you have to consider what came next. Next came sin. But what comes next? That's when we get to the end of the story and the earth made new. Did God create this world or didn't he? And what about evolution? Did God create the world in 6 real, literal days? Or are they figurative days? Maybe it was over millions of years. Great chapters of the Bible. Genesis chapter 1. on It Is Written TV. Thanks for joining us today. I'm talking with Merrily McNeilis, a shell collector. Not the kind of shell collector you were when you were a child, or I was when I was a child. We're talking about serious shell collecting. And now I want to ask you about shells in the Bible. Does the Bible speak much about shells? What does it have to say?
4: Well, one of the most interesting things that I think a lot of people don't realize, that there's a lady in the Bible in Acts who was very hospitable. She was a businesswoman, which is pretty rare for Bible times. Her name was Lydia, and it says that Lydia was a seller of purple.
3: Purple.
4: Now, most people don't realize that purple in that day came from a mollusk, from a shell.
3: From a shell.
4: That shell that you're holding is called Murex banderas. Murex are a family of shells. They're a carnivorous family. And that shell was one of the shells that was collected in Phoenicia by probably fishermen or workers, collected this shell for Lydia, and collected them in large quantities because it took a lot of dye. You can imagine that shell. They probably whacked it with a hammer or some similar object, took the animal out, took one gland, one small part of that shell, and put all these pieces together and came up with this dye. This dye doesn't turn purple till it hits the air, and then it becomes purple.
3: So this is Lydia, the seller of purple, we read about in the book of Acts.
4: Right. Mm-hmm.
3: And that purple was extracted from
4: that shell. There are other murex that also excreted, but that was the most common one in that area.
3: So where Lydia was, were these shells nearby, or did they have to be brought from quite a distance?
4: Oh, maybe it's 30 or 40 miles from from the sea, you know. And then the dye was brought up, probably cooked or something, somehow cooked down. And then this purple was extracted from that. It took about an ounce of that purple dye to make just a small fraction of fabric purple.
3: Yeah.
4: So you can understand why it was so costly.
3: So she was quite purple. She was quite the businesswoman,
4: yes,
3: wasn't she?
4: Yes, and fairly successful, because you realize only the upper echelon of the society could afford the purple. So they made contact with Lydia. So she was quite a lady.
3: So Lydia, the seller of purple, derived her income from seashells.
4: Correct.
3: Just like this.
4: And it took hundreds, probably thousands of shells to get the purple that she needed to dye cloth.
3: Now, these shells are still there today?
4: Not so many. They actually almost became extinct,
3: really?
4: Because of the over-collecting of that shell.
3: And does anybody make purple from the shells anymore?
4: Not anymore.
3: There's just other ways of making dye,
4: yes,
3: I suppose.
4: Dyes from plant-based.
3: Okay, one last thing I want to ask you about. In the Bible, you don't read lots of mentions of seashells. There's Lydia, who traded with shells, but there is the pearl of great price.
4: Right.
3: Talk to me about that.
4: Well, every shell basically is capable of producing a pearl, because a pearl is an irritant that comes into the shell. The irritant comes into the mantle where the shell, where the liquid is being produced by the shell, and the first instinct is to get rid of it, just like if something, you and I have a problem, we just get rid of it. You know, ignore it. But pretty soon, it's pretty fixed in there and it can't. So as it's building the narcus from the shell, it starts coating that irritant, being it sand, rock, or whatever. And so every time it secretes something from the shell, it puts it around that irritant to smooth it and cover it. So in that process, a pearl is made out of the shell.
3: So, of course, the pearl of great price was something harvested from a seashell.
4: From a seashell.
3: So
4: mm-hmm.
3: Jesus, in one of his great illustrations, Jesus, in one of his great lessons, spoke about a seashell.
4: Right.
3: Which produced a pearl very valuable.
4: Very valuable. And you think about where they were and where the best pearls are today, like off the coast of Australia, Japan, you know, where the shells, pearls are being produced, the shells that produce the best pearls. How did that shell there produce the pearl that ended up in the Middle East?
6: So the story would indicate that the pearl of great price was of great price, partly exactly. because in all likelihood it had been imported from a great distance away.
4: Yes.
6: Fantastic.
4: And in that time, people didn't know about cultivating pearls. Now we have cultured pearls where they take a shell. I want to show you an example. This is from Western Australia, where they've actually gone in and taken and put a plug here and let the shell put the narcus on top of it as it's growing. And then they take this, cut it out, put the two halves together, polish it off so you never would realize what they've done. The odds of a pearl producing, a shell producing a pearl are great odds.
6: Sure, very. Yeah.
4: And especially a perfect pearl. And here are examples of little pieces of pearls, mostly produced by the strombus.
6: Oh, yeah.
4: Mm-hmm. You can see the color variations.
6: And they're magnificent.
4: They're beautiful, but they're irregular. They're
6: sure.
4: not perfect. They wouldn't command a price anywhere. You know, we don't know in Christ's time what, you know, they knew the value of a pearl because Paul talks a lot in the Bible about wearing pearls and about casting your pearls to the swine. And so they knew there was some value in the pearl.
6: Yeah.
4: Mm-hmm.
6: Well, this has been fantastic. A lot of fun. It's been amazing, enlightening, and for me, a great encouragement that we have a wonderful Creator who has produced some incredible things.
4: But the best part is, let's go to our Bibles to Revelation 21:21.
6: Let's do that.
4: And the 12 gates were 12 pearls. Every separate gate was of one pearl. Can you imagine that? Can you imagine it?
6: Wonderful. I'm looking forward to seeing it soon.
4: I hope so.
6: Thanks. I so appreciate it. It's been wonderful.
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6: Let's pray together now. Our Father in heaven, we thank you in Jesus' name that you are a great creator and a recreator. All around us, we see evidences of your creative power, the animals, the birds of the air, the sea creatures, seashells, all of them designed by the master designer. Lord, if you can pour that much beauty into something so seemingly insignificant, then undoubtedly you can do wonderful things in our lives. Friend, if you need the touch of the Creator's hand in your life right now, reach out to Him and ask Him for it. Lord, would you touch our lives? Touch a heart right now that is in need of recreation. If you need God to do something wonderful for you, He will do it right now. Ask Him to do so. You have His assurance that He is with you. Lord, we believe it. You are great. We see it and we believe it and we thank you for it. In Jesus' name, amen. Thanks so much for joining me. Looking forward to seeing you again next time. Until then, remember, it is written, man shall not live by bread alone, but by every word that proceeds from the mouth of God.

0: You've been listening to It Is Written, presented by Pastor John Bradshaw. We hope you have been blessed and that your faith in God has been renewed. Join us again next week at the same time on this station for It Is Written with John Bradshaw. 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
1: In Matthew chapter 8, you find the story of Jesus' encounter with the demoniacs, two men possessed by devils. Mark mentions only one demon-possessed man, but the point remains the same if there's one man or two. There's power in God to deliver any longing soul from the power of the devil. Matthew 8:32 says, "And he said to them, Go. So when they had come out, they went into the herd of swine, and suddenly the whole herd of swine ran violently down the steep place into the sea and perished in the water. The demons entered a herd of pigs and caused the herd of pigs to be destroyed. Those pigs were unclean, and Jesus was doing the people a favor by getting rid of them." He tells us here we ought to put out of our lives everything that he cannot approve of. When you think about it, you realize there are some things we are simply better off without. I'm John Bradshaw for It Is Written. Let's live today by every word.
2: Psalm 67.
3: God be merciful unto us and bless us and cause his face to shine upon us. Selah. That thy way may be known upon earth, thy saving health among all nations. Let the people praise thee, O God. Let all the people praise thee. Oh, let the nations be glad and sing for joy. For thou shalt judge the people righteously and govern the nations upon earth. Selah. Let the people praise thee, O God. Let all the people praise thee. Then shall the earth yield her increase, and God, even our own God, shall bless us. God shall bless us, and all the ends of the earth shall fear him.
4: For this cause I bow my knees unto the Father of our Lord Jesus Christ, of whom the whole family in heaven and earth is named, that he would grant you according to the riches of his glory to be strengthened with might by his Spirit in the inner man, that Christ may dwell in your hearts by faith, that ye, being rooted and grounded in love, may be able to comprehend with all saints what is the breadth and length and depth and height, and to know the love of Christ which passeth knowledge, that ye might be filled with all the fullness of God. Now unto him that is able to do exceeding abundantly above all that we ask or think, according to the power that worketh in us, unto him be glory in the church by Christ Jesus throughout all ages, world without end. Amen.
5: Mary, the mother of Jesus, knew that God is sovereign. In one of the very first songs of Christmas, in Luke chapter 1, she said,
6: "He has shown strength with his arm. He has brought down the mighty from their thrones and exalted those of humble estate."
5: Mary was about to witness God's sovereignty on display. She was from small town Galilee, but God orchestrated events and the decree of Caesar Augustus, and Jesus was born in Bethlehem, just as God had foretold. 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And like Mary, wait. It won't be long before you see the mighty brought down, before you see those of humble estate exalted. With Seeking Him, I'm Nancy DeMoss Wagamuth.
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8: Now a look at your morning weather on Charlotte Christian Talk Radio. Mostly cloudy with thunderstorms today, with a high near 95 and lows around 73. Partly sunny with thunderstorms tomorrow, with a high of 91 and lows around 71. For your Monday, partly sunny with thunderstorms, with a high near 87 and lows around 70. And for Tuesday, mostly cloudy with a high near 78 and lows around 69. That's your morning weather on Charlotte Christian Talk Radio.
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13: Hello, listening friends. Would you like to hear an amazing fact? You've heard the expression, feeling blue. Well, there are some people who feel blue because they are blue. In the early 1960s, a nurse named Ruth Pendergrass got the shock of her life when a woman walked into her clinic in Hazard, Kentucky, asking for a blood test. The woman's skin all over her body was a deep indigo blue color. Ruth thought she must be having a heart attack, but it turns out the lady was part of the Fugate family from Troublesome Creek, a remote settlement in eastern Kentucky. It all began in the 1800s with the children of Martin and Elizabeth Fugate, who both carried a rare recessive gene. This defective gene caused four of their seven children to be born blue. Even their nails were blue and their lips were nearly purple. This unique condition, medically known as, methemoglobinemia, is caused from a missing enzyme that helps supply the blood with oxygen. In other respects, they're perfectly healthy. But as you can imagine, the family was often embarrassed and experienced some discrimination because of their odd skin color. This caused even greater social isolation, which was exacerbating the problem. The Fugate children married close relatives, creating more blue people. Eventually, Ruth Pendergrass contacted Dr. Madison Cawin from the University of Kentucky. Fascinated by their condition, he performed some tests and realized there was a simple antidote for their blue skin problem. Ironically, the antidote was also blue. The first time he and Nurse Pendergrass injected it into two of the blue people, they changed to normal skin color in a matter of minutes right before their eyes. The family was astonished. Soon, everybody struggling with this condition had access to the simple remedy, and eventually, the rare blue people of Kentucky all but disappeared. Did you know the Bible says that God has an antidote to change the color of our sins? Stay with us, friends. We're going to learn more on this edition of Bible Answers Live.
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13: Welcome, listening friends, to Bible Answers Live. And this is a live, international, interactive Bible study. You're invited to join in with your Bible questions. And we have lines open. If you want to call, that number is 800-463-7297. That's basically 800 God Says, because the Bible is our source book for this program, 800-463-7297, and we've got several lines open if you want to call in with your Bible question. My name is Pastor Doug Batchelor. Pastor Jean Ross is off for the night, but we're going to start the program with a word of prayer. Father in heaven, thank you so much again for your blessings, and we pray, Lord, that you'll be with this program. The Holy Spirit will take charge of those who might be calling in with questions, and that the Holy Spirit will guide in answers coming from your word. We thank you and ask this in Jesus' name. Amen. You know, I thought that was a fascinating story. I'd actually heard before of people that were called the Blue Bloods of Europe, and that was also partly caused from this intermarriage within some of the families of Europe, that they had that missing gene that caused that problem. Let me see if I can say it again. Methemoglobinemia. And missing the enzyme that helps the blood to absorb enough oxygen to give it that red color. And instead it was blue. They're called the blue bloods. Well, there was an antidote for that. An enzyme that was also blue. And when they gave it to the people, they were healed from that condition. You know, the Bible tells us that God can change the color of our sins. You read in Isaiah chapter 1, verse 18. Come now and let us reason together, says the Lord. Though your sins be as scarlet, they will be white as snow. And though they be red like crimson, they shall be as wool. I know it never makes sense logically to think, how can you make something that is red white by washing it in blood? How can the blood of Jesus, the Bible says that the redeemed, they made their robes white in the blood of the Lamb. How does that work? I remember the famous evangelist Billy Sunday would say, I don't understand how the blood of Christ can wash away our sin, but I also don't know how a black cow can eat green grass and make white milk and yellow butter, but it works. Friends, I can just tell you that the gospel does work and that the blood of Jesus can wash away your sin. What can wash away my sin? Nothing but the blood of Jesus. And there is power in the blood. Maybe you'd like to know about that power and you'd like to have your sins washed away and be, as the song says, whiter than snow. And we have a special offer we'd like to send you about how you can take those steps to get a new beginning and have your life and your heart cleansed. Be a new creature. It's called Three Steps to Heaven. It is a free book. You can get it a couple of ways. One, you can call the number I'm going to give you. Now, this is a different number than the one that you would call in with a Bible question. This is our resource line. By the way, there are also chaplains that are at this number if you want someone to pray with. Here's that number. For the book or for prayer, 800-835-6747, of course, or free phone call, 800-835-6747, and ask for the book Three Steps to Heaven. The other way you can get it is by simply going to the Amazing Facts website under the free book library. You can download it, read it, pass it on to a friend, all for free. So help spread the word. Well, with that, we're going to go to our first Bible question. And I believe we're going to be talking with Charles, who's calling from Newport Richey in Florida. Charles, you're on the air with Bible Answers Live.
14: Hey, Pastor Doug. I'm actually a big fan. I've been watching your Amazing Facts seminars.
13: Yes, well, thank you for doing that.
14: You're very welcome. I actually get a blessing.
13: Well, how can I help you tonight?
14: My question is, when Jesus returns from the, for the second coming, mm-hmm. when the dead in Christ rise first, is he going to make two runs? Like, is he going to go around the earth one time and then gather all of those who remain?
13: Well, you know, you talk about the sequence of how it will happen.
14: Right.
13: If you look in 1 Thessalonians chapter 4, he says, Paul is writing there, and he says, I'll go to verse 15, for this we say to you by the word of the Lord, that you who are alive and remain until the coming of the Lord will by no means proceed, that means go before, those who are asleep. For the Lord himself will descend from heaven with a shout, with the voice of the archangel and the trump of God, and the dead in Christ will rise first, so there's your sequence, then we who are alive and remain will be caught up together with him in the clouds. Now, the way I understand this, I don't think he's making two circles around the earth. I think what's happening is as the Lord comes, he probably will sweep around the earth at least once as people are raised. And as the people are raised, then moments afterward, we are transformed. It says in 1 Corinthians 15, in the moment, in the twinkling of an eye, those of us who are alive get these glorified bodies, and we are caught up to meet them in the air. So first, resurrection, they're raised. We are caught up then to meet them in the air as the Lord sweeps around the circle of the earth. And, of course, behind him is left destruction. The Bible says that all the tribes of the earth will mourn when they see him coming, the lost. And then, the cities are destroyed. You can read in Revelation 16. We go back to heaven with him. But I've actually got a free lesson that I can send you that talks about that, if you'd like a copy of that.
14: Absolutely.
13: Yeah. If you can go to the website or you can call the number and request it. And it's a study guide that's called Are the Dead Really Dead? It talks about the resurrection. And, you know, the other one is you can get the study guide that's called the great deliverance that talks about the second coming of, or the ultimate deliverance talks about the second coming of Jesus. And that also, that lesson also talks about the saved being caught up. I'm sorry, it's called rescue from above. It's the second coming of Jesus. Rescue from above, that talks about the resurrection and the, you would say the rapture of the saints. We just don't believe it's a secret rapture. But, hey, I hope that helps a little bit. And we really appreciate your calling, Charles. And you can download those either at the website or call the resource number, 800-835-6747. And we thank you for your call. I also want to take a minute and welcome those who might be watching us on Facebook. You can go to the Amazing Facts Facebook page or the Doug Batchelor Facebook page, and you can watch it for whatever it's worth. You can watch the radio program. That sounds sort of like a contradiction. Jerry is calling from Medford, Oregon. Jerry, you're on the air with Bible Answers Live.
15: Hello, Pastor Doug. This is very coincidental. It's very similar to the previous question.
13: All right.
15: I'm reading Revelation 1:7.
13: Yes.
15: It says, look, I'm getting an echo here, I'm sorry. Look, he is coming with the clouds, and every eye will see him, even those who pierced him, and all peoples on the earth will mourn because of him. So shall it be.
13: Right.
15: Now, my question is, why are the ones who pierced him who would not be the who would be the unjust and should be in the second resurrection, why are they there present at the first resurrection?
13: All right. Well, that's a great question. I'm just going to put you, I'm going to mute you so you don't hear the echo anymore, and I'm going to do my best to answer that. If you read in the book of Matthew, when Jesus is being condemned, the high priest challenges him and he says, I adjure you by God, tell us whether you are the Christ or not. And Jesus said, hereafter you will see the Son of Man coming in the clouds of heaven. And so when Jesus comes, there is a special resurrection. And where, and by the way, that is in Matthew chapter 26, verse 64. Jesus said to the high priest, it is as you say, nevertheless, I say to you, hereafter you will see the Son of Man sitting at the right hand of power, coming in the clouds of heaven. Now, when it says they also that pierced him, you know, it may be some of the Roman soldiers that were involved in the crucifixion. Of course, Jesus prayed for their forgiveness. The Roman centurion, he may be converted because he said, truly, this was the Son of God. But probably not all of those engaged in crucifying him. So the people who were really in first-hand responsibility for crucifying him, they're going to be specially raised when he comes. Let me give you one more verse. If you look in Daniel chapter 12, and it tells you there in the first couple of verses of Daniel chapter 12, speaking of the return of Jesus, it says, at that time Michael will stand up, the great prince that stands watch over the sons of your people, and there'll be a time of trouble. And it says, many of those who sleep in the dust of the earth will awake. This is verse 2. Some to everlasting life, and some to shame and everlasting contempt. So those who were engaged in the crucifixion and condemnation of Jesus, like the high priest and maybe some of those that involved in crucifying him, they're going to see him. They'll be raised and see him coming to the world. Then they'll die again, and they'll be raised again for judgment at the end of the 1,000 years. So there are a few exceptions. You know, the Bible says it's appointed unto man once to die. Well, you've got a few people that were like Enoch and Elijah that didn't die. There's a couple of exceptions. The general resurrection takes place when Jesus comes. But when Christ died, the Bible says many of the graves in Jerusalem opened. There was a few exceptions to that, and it tells you about those exceptions. The Bible tells us Moses was resurrected in the book of Jude, verse 9, I should say. So hopefully that, I'm going to put you back on, Jerry. Did that make sense?
15: Well, yes, never heard this explanation.
13: Well, praise the Lord, and we do have that lesson I mentioned to the previous caller about the Lord's return, and I think that you'd find that encouraging. It tells about the sequence that you find in the second coming, and it's called Rescue from Above, and I think you'll enjoy that. All right, hey, God bless you, and thank you again for your call. Talking next, I think, with Chris, who's calling from Florida. Chris, you're on the air with Bible Answers Live.
16: Yeah. Yes, Pastor Doug.
13: Hi.
16: Can you hear me?
13: I can hear you loud and clear.
16: Yes, thank you very much.
13: How can we help you tonight?
16: It's going to be a very general question. about Zechariah and Amos prophecies. I don't know why I'm hearing the echo.
13: I don't know either. Anyway, go ahead and state your question.
16: Yes, in Zechariah, when it talks about rebuilding Jerusalem in chapter 14 and 13.
13: Yes.
16: All those things are going to happen before the second coming of Jesus, right?
13: No. Some of those things are going to happen. And you're talking about when it says all the nations will gather against Jerusalem?
16: Yes, yes.
13: And the city will be taken and the houses rifled. Yeah, Zechariah, some of the prophecies in the Bible, and again, I'll put you on hold here just so that you don't hear the echo. Some of these prophecies that you find in the Bible have dual applications. For one thing, it is true that the Romans did come against Jerusalem, and they destroyed the city, and they mistreated the women, and they went into captivity. But there was a remnant. The church was saved that were not cut off. When the Lord comes again, at the end of the 1,000 years, it says that Gog and Magog, that's all nations, they gather against Jerusalem. They try to destroy it, but it says the Lord will go forth and fight for them. That's verse 3. And so all of these prophecies will be fulfilled. But please keep in mind, when you're reading some of these prophecies, including Revelation, as well as the Old Testament prophecies, they are not written in a chronological, sequential, progressive order. The prophecies are given sometimes in sound bites. And we know that because of the way that Matthew and the other gospel writers interpret the prophecies about Jesus. Like the prophecy that said, a virgin will conceive and bear a son, and you'll call his name Emmanuel. Those verses there are obviously talking about Jesus. You read the verse before, and it's talking about Isaiah making a prophecy to King Amos about the nation of Israel attacking from the north. And so in the midst of many of these prophecies, there were brief prophecies. So you read in Isaiah 14, it talks about a prophecy to the king of Tyre. And the next thing you know, it's talking about the fall of Lucifer. And then it jumps back to the king of Tyre. So, and Ezekiel does that with Babylon. So you've got to be careful not to just read it all sequentially. But everything it says, not a word of the Lord is going to fall to the ground of everything that the prophets have said. Now, hopefully that helps a little bit. Were you able to hear that, Chris? I'm putting you back on.
16: One really quick question?
13: Yeah.
16: In the book of Amos, it talks about a drought for God's word.
13: Yeah, but Amos chapter 8. The days are coming where God says there'll be a famine in the land. But
16: so is it going to happen before a second coming of Jesus?
13: Yes, that's happening now. That prophecy is, I think, being fulfilled now. I mean, you've got people all over the country that have Bibles. They got, some people have got 5 Bibles in their house, and they never pick it up and read it.
16: Yeah.
13: And so you can have Bibles. And the other thing, a famine for the Word of God is not talking about there being a shortage of Bibles. It's talking about a shortage of the Word. So a lot of pastors are teaching some really strange things. You've probably heard, pastors get up and tell everybody that God wants them all to be millionaires. And that's certainly not the message of Jesus. And so there's a famine for the Word of God in the world. And I see that happening in different countries right now. So,
16: thank you. Thank you very much, Pastor.
13: Absolutely. I appreciate your call, Chris. Thank you. And with that, we're going to talk to Bill next, calling from Chicago, Illinois. Bill, you're on the air with Bible Answers Live.
17: Hi, Pastor Doug. How are you this evening?
13: Doing good. Great. Are you hearing an echo also?
17: Slightly.
13: Okay. And your question tonight?
17: I'm hoping I don't get cut off because I don't have a radio to hear the answer.
13: Oh, okay. Well, I'll keep you on. Do my best.
17: My question comes from 2 Chronicles chapter 18.
13: Okay.
17: It says that God asks who will go down and make Ahab fall at, I believe it's Kadesh Barnea.
13: At Ramoth Gilead.
17: And a spirit stands up and says, I'll go down and make them fall.
13: Yes.
17: And the Lord says,
13: how will you do that? I'll be a lying spirit in the mouth of his prophets.
17: Yes. Now my question is the Ten Commandments for just mankind or for like everyone in heaven too? Because it makes it sound like it's okay for the spirit to lie.
13: Yeah, no, of course, the Ten Commandments are eternal principles of God, and the Bible says that God doesn't tempt any man. When it talks about a spirit going and causing Ahab to fall, keep in mind, Micaiah is sharing a parable. Micaiah, the prophet of God, is standing before King Jehoshaphat and King Ahab, and all these false prophets of Baal are going and telling Ahab and Jehoshaphat, go fight against the Syrians at Ramoth-Gilead. You will win. Fight, fight, fight. And Micaiah, the prophet, gets up, and he kind of tells this parable. He says, oh, there's a lying spirit in the mouth of your prophets. And he creates this picture of God in heaven, and God is saying, you know, I'm going to punish Ahab. God had already said through the prophets that Ahab was going to fall because of his sins. And that was when Elijah said that when Ahab killed Naboth.

0: a lie.
1: Okay.
0: And Paul, when he says that, he's saying, look, when Ahab rejected the prophets of God, he said, all right, I'm going to let false prophets deceive him. So Micaiah says, there's a lying spirit. See, God's trying to save Ahab. He's given him one last chance. He said, these prophets are lying to you. You're going to go to battle and die. And Ahab still would not listen. He thought, well, I'll hide on the outskirts of the battle, and I'll put on armor and pretend I'm a soldier. And the Bible says a stray arrow struck him in the joints of the armor, hit a vital artery, and he bled to death. So, no, God doesn't approve of lying. Micaiah the prophet is just saying evil spirits were allowed to deceive Ahab because Ahab did not listen to God's spirit.
1: I got it, no.
0: Yeah, it's a good question, though, and I appreciate your asking that. Hey, thank you, Paul. Bill, I'm going to sign off.
1: I knew I had to be missing something.
0: Yeah, well, I'm still learning, too, so don't feel bad. You take care. All right, talking now to Peter in New Jersey. Peter, you're on the air with Bible Answers Live.
2: Hello, Pastor.
0: Hi.
2: Thank you for the Held Truth site and all your other websites. Fabulous. In facts, it's great.
0: Well, thank you. And your question?
2: I wanted to ask about election.
0: Okay.
2: There are certain verses in the Bible that do, like, contradict each other. Like in the book of Acts, verses that say those who were appointed eternal life lived. Like any, it says we were dead, trespasses and sins, and God made us alive. Harmonize those with whosoever will, and those other verses.
0: Yeah. So you want to know, what does the Bible mean by election? It seems like, part of the Bible, it seems like God is predestined, and the other part of the Bible, it seems like we get to choose, right?
2: Yes, sir, exactly.
0: Well, you're asking one of the biggest questions that theologians have grappled with for about 2,000 years, actually going back to the beginning, is how much freedom does man have? We know God is all-powerful, but does God make things happen? You look in the Bible, and God says to Jeremiah, I've appointed you to be a prophet from your mother's womb. And John the Baptist appointed a prophet from his mother's womb. And yet, then the Bible says, whosoever will, let him take the water of life. And, Joshua says, who is on the Lord's side? There's a lot of places in the Bible that makes it clear that God's will is not always done. In fact, in the Lord's Prayer, when you say, thy will be done on earth as it is in heaven, the reason we say that is because God's will is not always done. If God's will is always done, we don't need to pray it. So people do have a free choice. Because if everybody is predestined to be saved or lost based on no choice of their own, then why would God punish the lost if they have no choice? See what I'm saying? Otherwise, he becomes an accessory to the sin. God's basically, that would be like saying, all right, God made some people to be holy, and he's going to save them, and he made some other people, and they can't, no matter what, he's not going to allow them to be saved because he's pre-elected them to be sinners. And it's like, God's created them defective, and then he's going to punish them for being defective. You see what I'm saying?
2: Pastor.
0: Yeah.
2: I once asked a theologian that question, and he said, it's just a blessing that any one person becomes saved. God shouldn't be obligated to save them.
0: Well, that's true. Yeah, what I mean by that is, it is the mercy of God. We've all sinned. We all deserve destruction. We praise the Lord that he has intervened in our lives to save us. But God is not wanting to just save a few. And here's some verses. The Bible says God is not willing that any should perish, 2 Peter chapter 3. He doesn't want any to perish. So if some are perishing, it must be because they're making a choice. And then, again, the Bible says, whoever, if you're willing and obedient, Isaiah chapter 1, you will eat the good of the land, if we're willing. So the reason we can love God is because we have a free will. If we are pre-programmed to love God, it stops being love. We're just an automated robot. So I saw an interesting special today on artificial intelligence and how some people are falling in love with their computers. And I thought, well, how can you do that? The computer's just programmed to say what it says. It's not thinking on its own volition. So, hey, I thank you very much for your question. We're going to need to take a break here in just a moment, Peter, and I hope we got some resolution there. I do have a book you can look at online. It's Can a Saved Man Be Lost? Go to the Amazing Facts website. Anyone out there, if you want to understand the subject of free will, predestination, election, go to Amazing Facts and look at Can a Saved Man Be Lost? Don't go away. We're coming back in just a moment.
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1: 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My name is Doug Batchelor. 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
5: Yes. Hi, Pastor Doug.
1: Hi. Thank you for calling.
5: You're welcome. My question is more of a church history question, more than a Bible question.
1: Okay.
5: But every time I've asked a question, I'm not satisfied with the answers, so maybe you could help me.
1: I'll do my best.
5: My question is, what happened to the Christians, the Christian church, the one that the book of Acts talks about, that they were first called Christians in Antioch, what happened to them after the persecution, after they were dispersed, and all the way up to after the Reformation? Because the answers I've been getting, even in a church history class that I've taken, is that the Catholic Church is the Christian Church.
1: Well, I think everybody knows. Let me do my best to give you, it's hard for me in 3 minutes. We try to budget about 3 minutes for our questions and answers for each person. Hard to cover, 1,700 years in 3 minutes, but I'll give you a quick overview of what happened. With the conversion of Constantine, up until the time of Constantine, Christians were persecuted. They were very faithful. They were very godly. But about the time of the conversion of Constantine, a lot of compromise came into the church. That sort of evolved where the church now, instead of being underground in Rome and being persecuted, they sort of became the dominant power in Rome. And Christianity became the main religion. Constantine's mother claimed to be a Christian. And gradually, the Romans commingled Christianity, some of them, with the Roman religion, and he ended up with some of the

0: rites and ceremonies you find in the Roman Catholic Church. Well, true Christianity never did stop existing during that time. Some of it went underground. You can read in Revelation chapter 12, it says, "The woman fled into the wilderness in a place where God has prepared for her, that she should be nourished there for 3.5 prophetic years." It calls it 42 months or a time, a times and the dividing of time. That adds up to 1,260 days. A day in prophecy is a year. It's 1,260 years from about 538 to 1798, when Napoleon took the Pope basically captive, and the church lost its political sway, or was badly wounded, over Europe. Same time as the Reformation. It's that the beast received a deadly wound from the sword. It's the word of God. So the church never stopped existing. It kind of went underground. The Bible says it fled into the wilderness and was fed there. That it prophesied through sackcloth. That means the work of the church was hindered and obscured, but it was still there. So I hope that helps a little bit. And, you know, we do have a study guide that talks about it. And it talks about this time period that you're talking about. I really hope you look at it. It's called Clothe with Light. And if you go to the Amazing Facts website, you can either call our resource number and get a free copy of that, or you can download it and read it right there online. Actually, I gave you the wrong name. We updated some of our lessons. It's called The Bride of Christ. It's got a new artwork. The Bride of Christ, an illustrated lesson, talks about the history of the church during the Dark Ages. And I hope that helps a little, Marco. Thank you for your question. You're going to talk next to Karen in Largo, Florida. Karen, you're on the air.
1: Hi.
0: Hi.
1: Hi, Pastor Doug. I have always had a hard time with empathy.
0: Mm-hmm.
1: I have struggled all my life, and I feel I will be lost because of it.
0: Wait, do you feel like you just don't love people enough, or you're not able to feel what they feel and just have that kind of compassion?
1: Yeah. Yes, I don't feel what they feel.
0: Well,
1: I mean, like, I do with animals, but not humans.
0: You know, I'm not very good at doing psychology, but
1: I know.
0: My guess would be that you've, a couple times growing up or in your life with your family, you've been let down a few times. And so you can kind of cloister yourself in a shell a little bit, but
1: I have a mother that was godly,
0: yeah,
1: but a dad that wasn't.
0: Well, sometimes people are afraid to invest emotionally in other people because you're risking getting hurt. But I pray that prayer. Don't feel bad. I look at how much Jesus mm-hmm. loved people, and I say, Lord, I don't love people very much compared to you. And you look at how the disciples laid their lives down. I say, Lord, I must not love people like they did. And you know what? The answer is, I say, Lord, give me more love for people. And he is. He does that. So, you know, pray that. Say, Lord, give me your spirit.
1: I will do that.
0: So as the Lord gives you a new heart, you know, the Bible says he takes our stony heart away and he gives us a heart of flesh. And that basically is saying that he'll help us to love people more. And God can definitely do that. You know, he can take us where we're a little bit hard-hearted and we don't have the love for others. And when you get the new heart, you start feeling more compassion, more love for others. And, I hope that you'll look at that. You know, there's a book that we can give you for free, and it's called Riches of His Grace. It talks about the love of God, and I think you'll find that encouraging. You can just call 800-835-6747, ask for the book Riches of His Grace. Or you can read it at the Amazing Facts website. 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Amazing Facts. 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Thank you for your call, Karen. Talking next to James in Vero Beach, Florida. I wonder if the waves came up in Vero Beach from Florence, the hurricane. You there, James?
2: Hey, Pastor Doug. Thanks for having me on your show again.
0: Hi. How are you doing?
2: Doing just fine. No effects from the hurricane down here, but, we're blessed.
0: Didn't know if your waves got bigger.
2: Yeah, I didn't really notice.
0: And your question?
2: Yes, my question is a general question pertaining to prayer in general, specifically when it comes to a person praying for something versus a group of people praying for the same thing. The Bible talks plenty about anybody being able to come to the Lord in prayer in their secret place and speak to the Lord, and, you know, He'll hear your prayer. To use an example, you can take somebody that's having a serious problem and they can pray about it and you'll answer it. On the other hand, you could have someone that has the same problem and they go around to all their friends and family and as many as they can, and they ask for a lot of people to pray for it, as if the more people that pray for it, the more likely it's going to be listened to by God. So my question is, does it really matter that much to God, the more people that pray for something? Because I can't imagine God being like, okay, my minimum quota of 50 people have been praying on this, so now all of a sudden, go ahead and grant it. You know what I mean?
0: That's a great question. That's a great question. Well, first of all, you can read in the book of James, the effective, fervent prayer of a righteous man avails much. So one person, when they are praying effectively and fervently, the prayer of one person, look at Elijah. He prays and fire comes down from heaven. He prays again and rain comes down after 3.5 years of famine. So there's no doubt that one person's prayer can, you know, move heaven. But at the same time, you do read a lot of places in the Bible where it talks about collective prayer. So is there more value in collective prayer? And, you know, I think that God is more inclined sometimes to move when His people come together and unite. Jesus said, if any two of you agree concerning anything on earth, and then, you know, the 2 Chronicles 7:14, if my people, which are called by my name, will humble themselves and pray. So it seems like when people join together and collectively pray and collectively repent, if there is a problem that is coming on a group, then God's more inclined to hear, it seems. When someone's sick, they say, James doesn't say, and this is James chapter 5, call for an elder. It says call for the elders to come and to pray over them. And so it does seem that when people unite in prayer, that it amplifies it somehow. But that doesn't diminish that one person's prayer is valuable. Now, I hesitate to say this. I believe it's biblical, what I just shared with you. But I know that there's one sister, anything she wants, she doesn't tell just the Lord. She tells 12 people to pray for that. And so she always believes that there's more power in many people. And so she's giving everybody her personal prayer list all the time. And I don't think that's what God wants us to do. Because she figures, because there seems to be more value in multiple prayers, I'm going to have everybody praying for my list. You see what I'm saying?
2: Right.
0: Yeah. So, but, you know, I can't deny the scriptures that seem to say there seems to be some amplification or additional value in many praying.
2: I can think of another example in a lot of the epistles where Paul specifically is writing to these churches and he's telling them that he keeps them in there in his prayers.
0: Yeah.
2: And when I read something like that, I think, well, it sounds like these people aren't really maybe praying so well for themselves. So it's like, well, someone has to. So that's when Paul mentions that he keeps them in his prayers.
0: Yeah. Well, every person's prayer is of great value to God. But I do think there's additional value. You know, when churches come together for a prayer meeting, I think God, when two or three come together in a special way, I think that He's there in, like I said, in some kind of increased way. And now, you know, I have a book, I'll send you a free copy, that I wrote on the subject of prayer, and it's called Teach Us to Pray. See, the disciples went to Jesus and said, Lord, teach us to pray, as John told his disciples. And I go into that principle. So I'll send you a free copy of that. You can call 800-835-6747. Also, anyone, if you need prayer, we have chaplains standing by. 800-835-6747 for the book, Teach It, or you can download it at amazingfacts.org. Thank you very much for your call, James. Going to move on, talk with Sharon, calling from Kentucky. Sharon, are you there?
3: Yes.
0: Hi. I was talking about Kentucky and my amazing fact tonight.
3: Thank you very much.
0: Oh. Now, you may have your radio on in the background because I think I'm hearing myself.
3: I'm going to turn it off right now.
0: Okay.
3: There we go.
0: And your question tonight?
3: Mine refers to about sinning. I've heard people in the church I'm going to turn this off. I don't have it on speaker.
0: Okay.
3: I've heard people in the church say, if you spend it all, you're going to go to hell. Well, my concern is there's not a day that doesn't go by that I don't have a thought come in my mind that I should not have. And I know, you know, Satan will put thoughts in there. He tried to put thoughts in Jesus' mind, but Jesus was without sin. But I just feel like every day I have sinned. And according to what I understand them to say, but that you're perfectly not sinning, you will not go to heaven.
0: All right.
3: Now, that concerns me for me and for anyone else who might be within earshot inside the church or outside the church. It's like,
0: right.
3: Well, what, you know, just a hope.
0: You're wondering about, it, do I have to be perfect?
3: Yes.
0: Is that the question? Yeah. First.
3: Which I know the Bible says there's none perfect, no, not one.
0: All right. Well, there's two things the Bible is talking about when it talks about sin. First of all, everybody has sinned. That's past tense. All have sinned and fallen short of the glory of God. And I think we all agree that Jesus, the angel said to Mary, you'll call his name Jesus, for he will save his people from their sins. And the first thing Jesus says is repent. And for the kingdom of heaven, repent what? Of sin. And that's a sorrow for sin and turning away from it. But as you mentioned, we have fallen natures. And so there's just all kinds of sinful things that go through our minds, and we get tempted all the time in little areas. I think in the Bible, Paul tells us in Romans, sin shall not have dominion over you. Before you come to Jesus, we're just dominated by sin. We are enslaved by sin. There's habits and behaviors that are just dragging us down. Jesus breaks those chains so sin no longer has dominion. It doesn't mean you're never going to sin, because the Bible says in many things we often offend. And, you know, John says, if any man says, I do not sin, then the truth does not abide in him. So we all, you know, we all struggle with the lower nature. But for the Christian, whenever you realize that you've got the wrong kind of thoughts in your mind, the Holy Spirit convicts you of that and you immediately turn from it. But if a Christian is still captive to a life of sin, that's different. You see what I'm saying? Are you still there? Sharon may have turned her volume down. You know, Sharon, I've got a book. Let me just see here. Sharon, are you still able to hear me?
3: Yes.
0: Okay. Did you hear my answer?
3: Yes, I did.
0: Okay. You know, I've got a book. And it talks about, is it possible to live without sinning? And it really answers your question. I've even got a sermon that I do that's called The Perfect Christian, and I think it helps explain this balance. But I'll send you a free copy of that book, Is It Possible to Live Without Sinning? I think you're going to find encouragement in that. And the number is 800-835-6747. You call that number, give them your address, they'll send you the book. Or go to the Amazing Facts website. You can download it, read it right there online, or you can download the PDF and read it on your device whenever you're inclined. So,
3: thank you very much.
0: You're absolutely welcome. That's a very important question people often wonder about. Talking next to Chris, calling from Wilmington, Delaware. Chris, you're on the air with Bible Answers Live.
4: Hi.
0: Hi.
4: I had a question about drinking alcohol. So I believe that drinking alcohol is a sin. I'm very familiar with the different scriptures that talk about that.
0: Yeah.
4: The one scripture I'm not really able to get a handle on is in Numbers 28:7, where it talks about strong wine being poured unto the Lord for a drink offering.
0: Yes.
4: And so my question is, if alcoholic beverages are used in an offering to God, is alcohol always a sin, or is it just drunkenness?
0: Well, I believe that Christians should not drink any alcohol. Alcohol, just for one second, just look at it this way. Alcohol is a drug. It is the most deadly drug in the world. I think the only thing that kills more people than alcohol is mosquitoes with malaria. Alcohol, most of the car accidents on the road, you just ask any highway patrolman, most of the calls police get for family abuse, alcohol is involved. Most of the people in prison are there because of alcohol. Birth defects, accidents in the hospital. I mean, it is amazing how much misery in our society is caused by, it's a drug. Alcohol is a drug. even though they legalize it and they tax it, it is an addictive drug, a very addictive drug. I think one out of five or six people that drink becomes a problem drinker, an alcoholic. So when the Bible says wine is a mocker, strong drink is raging, we know that's talking about alcoholic. They had two kinds of strong drink in the Bible. One strong drink wasn't alcoholic at all. The word strong means concentrated. They used to dehydrate their grape juice and make it into a paste so they could transport large amounts. It was much lighter. They then add the water, rehydrate it, and they drink it. It wasn't new wine. It wasn't fresh. It wasn't the best, but it's kind of like concentrated orange juice. It's never as good as you know, fresh orange juice. So when it says in Numbers, and there's another verse in Deuteronomy 14, it says strong drink, it doesn't mean always alcoholic. It means that they would have this paste that they would reconstitute. And they've actually, you know, discovered a number of shipwrecks and archaeological work where they found these cisterns and these urns that were filled with this grape juice paste or concentrate. Sometimes it was dehydrated, so it was very sweet. And it's like raisins. Raisins keep a long time because they're kind of dehydrated grapes. They don't ferment. So they had this strong grape juice that was concentrate, and then there's also strong drink that was alcoholic. You just read the context when it says that Noah drank wine and walked around naked. Well, he was drunk. It's pretty clear there. But Jesus, speaking of the sacrifice, he says concerning the Lord's Supper, he says, I will not drink this wine until I drink it with you again new in the Father's kingdom. The grape juice at the for religious purposes was to be new wine, unfermented. All right, I hope that helps a little bit, Chris. And, you know, you've seen my book, I'm assuming, on wine, alcohol, and the Christian? You there, Chris?
4: Yeah, I've seen it.
0: Yeah, well, if you, of course, you can, for anyone out there that has questions on that, you can download the book, Alcohol and the Christian, and we'll send you a free copy. You can download it, and it sounds like you've read that, Chris. I hope that makes sense and that helps a little bit.
4: It does, thank you.
0: You're welcome. Appreciate your call. Talking to, is it Linella in Texas? Linella, you're on the air with Bible Answers Live.
5: Yes. Hi. My question is just of tithing.
0: Okay.
5: For example, if my 10% came out to 100 biweekly, and so that would total up to 200 a month, what would I be allowed to pay that all at once in the beginning or the ending of the month, or am I supposed to do that like every Sabbath as on the, you know, on the week I get paid, or what's the proper?
0: Yeah, I don't think God is a cruel. I don't think God is a cruel taskmaster. It's a good principle that while you're thinking about it, you do it. You know, the Bible talks about giving the first fruits to the Lord, not your last fruits. I know some people, they say, well, I pay my tithe once a year at the end of the year. And, you know, bless their hearts. But what if they die before that year's over? So you don't want to, you know, you don't want to put off, you don't want to have the Lord last on your list. And so it's not a bad idea to, you know, do it whenever you get your check, your paycheck, just kind of take it off the top so you're not tempted. And you're just saying, Lord, you're first in my life.
5: Okay.
0: I know Pastor Ross shares an amazing story about a lady in Africa. Whenever they took up the offering, she always put in brand new bills. And they said, why are you always putting in brand new bills? She says, well, when I get paid, I can ask for new bills because I am not going to give old bills to the Lord. I want to give the best to him. And I don't think God's asking us to all do that, but it was sort of a sweet story. If you say, all right, Lord, I'm going to do it once a month, God's going to bless you. But since there's a blessing in paying tithe, do you want to postpone that blessing or do you want to get it soon? See what I'm saying? Are you there, Linella?
5: Yes.
0: Okay. Yeah. You know, I have a study guide that we can send you on that subject.
5: Okay.
0: That talks about tithe, and it's free, or you can read it online. It's called In God We Trust. Of course, that's printed on all the money. In God We Trust. And call the resource line, 800-835-6747. And we'll send you a free copy, or you can go to the website, amazingfacts.org, and do it that way. All right. Mark, calling from Eau Claire, Michigan. Mark, I've got like 1 minute for your question. Do you have time to ask it quickly?
6: Sure. I know your testimony, and it's very inspiring, and I know you've learned to know God and love him, and eventually to baptize baptized by the Holy Spirit without being necessarily ordained initially by a religious organization. Now, my question is, can anyone who believes in the Lord Jesus be baptized by another believer who has been baptized by the Holy Spirit, but not necessarily ordained by a religious organization, but maybe part of like a simple church or a house church,
0: right,
6: kind of like the early church?
0: It's a good question. I do think you're going to find in the Bible that when the Holy Spirit was poured out, and like when the Holy Spirit came on the people of Samaria, they sent for Peter and John to come up and to lay hands on the people and baptize them. They evidently thought that there was some authority in Peter, where Philip didn't do it right then. Now, later, Philip baptizes. And so there's situations like Philip's alone in the desert with the Ethiopian eunuch, and he says, look, there's no one here. Here's water. I'll baptize you. So I think there are situations where, if that's the only way it can be done, but if everybody who says, I'm a Christian, starts baptizing, it's like if everybody starts performing marriages, sometimes the couples don't get marriage counseling. They're not carefully discipled before they're baptized. So most churches, including our church, believe that it should be the ordained ministers that do the baptizing, that have been sort of cleared and trained to make sure the folks are thoroughly baptized, are thoroughly discipled. Great question. Free study on Is Baptism Necessary? We'll send you. Call 800-835-6747. And you can ask for that study guide, Is Baptism Really Necessary? You know, listening friends, it wouldn't be fair to someone else to take a call. If we did not get your call this week, then hope you give us another chance. And want to remind you once again, we have a brand new website, amazingfacts.org. 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You know what? If you click that you like the Amazing Facts website on your Facebook page, it helps more people find it, and it helps spread the gospel. 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And keep in mind, when you email us, we're only here because you help keep us on the air. Thank you so much. Until next week, God bless.
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12: How amiable are thy tabernacles, O Lord of hosts! My soul longeth, yea, even fainteth, for the courts of the Lord. My heart and my flesh crieth out for the living God. Yea, the sparrow hath found an house, and the swallow a nest for herself, where she may lay her young, even thine altars, O King and my God. Blessed are they that dwell in thy house. They will be still praising thee. Selah. Blessed is the man whose strength is in thee, in whose heart are the ways of them who, passing through the valley of Baca, make it a well. The rain also filleth the pools. They go from strength to strength. Every one of them in Zion appeareth before God. O Lord God of hosts, hear my prayer. Give ear, O God of Jacob. Selah. Behold, O God, our shield, and look upon the face of thine anointed. For a day in thy courts is better than a thousand. I had rather be a doorkeeper in the house of my God than to dwell in the tents of wickedness. For the Lord God is a sun and shield. The Lord will give grace and glory. No good thing will he withhold from them that walk uprightly. O Lord of hosts, blessed is the man that trusteth in thee.
13: He said unto them, They that be whole need not a physician, but they that are sick. But go ye and learn what that meaneth. I will have mercy and not sacrifice. For I am not come to call the righteous, but sinners to repentance.
14: For all have sinned and come short of the glory of God.
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16: Now a look at your morning weather on Charlotte Christian Talk Radio. Mostly cloudy with thunderstorms today, with a high near 95 and lows around 73. Partly sunny with thunderstorms tomorrow, with a high of 91 and lows around 71. For your Monday, partly sunny with thunderstorms, with a high near 87 and lows around 70. And for Tuesday, mostly cloudy with a high near 78 and lows around 69. That's your morning weather on Charlotte Christian Talk Radio.
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19: Torre Pellice was the birthplace of the Waldensian Reform Movement. Hundreds of years ago, a Christian gentleman by the name of Peter Valdo, a pastor, in studying the New Testament, discovered the lovely truth of righteousness by faith, and he began to share it here. And this was a lovely teaching. This was such an encouraging idea. And the people gathered round him en masse. And his church grew and grew and grew. But what he was teaching was not in harmony with what was being taught at church headquarters. And so he was condemned as an heretic. And again, Peter Valdo had to take his church to the underground. Revelation chapter 12, which we've studied on several nights past, speaks about the church of the woman fleeing into the wilderness, and the earth swallowed her up. And this is one of the fulfillments as we talk tonight, I think, about that Bible prophecy. Well, the little town of Toropelechi then is beautiful. It's not so different from what you folks might find if you drove the interstate toward Seattle, just on this side of the Cascade Mountains. Evergreens, lovely mountains, and it can really rain. You know, maybe like being on the other side of the Cascades in terms of rain. We got in here one night at about 11 o'clock. We'd taken the last train out from Torino, and the train stays overnight in Toropelechi and then goes back to Torino in the morning. And so we got off the train and went into the man behind the desk in the depot and said, "Sir, please call us a taxi." We waited for about 30 minutes and no taxi came. And finally, one of my little group went back inside and asked the man, "Did you call a taxi?" "No," he said, "I did not, because there's no point in it." He said, "You don't realize, you folks obviously don't recognize that you've arrived here on the anniversary of the Waldensian movement." And he told us how many hundreds of years of anniversary, and I don't remember now, but he said, "Every hotel, motel, pension, bed and breakfast, every spare bed is filled." Well, we said, "We can't stand in the rain. We call a taxi anyway," and he did. And in just a little bit, the taxi came, and we just acted as if we had reservations and said, "Please take us to the hotel." And so we were delivered to this little hotel. We went inside, and there was no one behind the desk. We waited a long while, and no one showed up. And so finally, we went into the parlor, closed the doors behind us, and just collapsed on the floor. We were so tired. And there we spent the night. And next morning, we got up and opened the parlor doors, and now there was a man behind the desk, and his jaw dropped like, "Who are you? Where did you come from?" You know? And we told him what we'd done, and we offered to pay for sleeping on the floor. "Oh, not at all. No," he said, "had I known you were in there, I'd at least could have brought you pillows and blankets." "No," he said, "rather than you pay us, we want you to be our guests for breakfast. Go just across the street," he said, "to the lodge and have breakfast with the Waldensian Christians." And so we did that. And some of the stories I'm going to be sharing with you folks tonight, I heard, learned, while I breakfasted with these lovely Waldensian Christian people. After breakfast, we asked, how could we find a conveyance? How could we rent a car to, first of all, the College of the Uncles, and then finally to the Church of the Martyrs? And folks began to talk in various languages, mostly Italian though, and then someone in English said, "There's a little pastor who lives nearby, and if there's anyone who has a bigger automobile, the pastor will know." And so we went to the home of this pastor and talked with him for just a little bit, he and his wife, and then he made a phone call, and ere long, a man pulled up in a big Italian automobile of some sort. It had three seats in it, and we hired that car for the rest of the day. And we said then, "Please, first of all, take us to the hidden school of the uncles." And he began to drive us up into the mountains. Here now is the story. When the persecution would come against the Waldensian peoples, they would leave the Piedmont valleys and go up into the mountains, higher and higher still. And if they were pushed to the extreme, they would cross the highest peak, the highest mountain, and now they would be in France. And there they would find religious and political freedom. And that happened again and again and again. One day, the head of the church sent a directive to the king of France, because church and state were one and the same back in these days. And the directive said this: "We, with our church armies, are going to push the Waldensians way up into the mountains. We're going to push them clear over into France. And when they cross the border, I want you to have your soldiers there hiding in amongst the rocks and the trees. And we'll have them in a pincer movement. We'll have them trapped." And that happened. And the Waldensians died in that battle by the tens of thousands. Well, the pastors of the Waldensian people, after listening to Peter Valdo and his instruction from the Bible, said to the church folks, "We'd prefer that when you refer to us, you don't refer to us as Father. Because the Bible says that spiritually speaking, we have only one Father, and that is our Father which art in heaven." And the folks asked, "What then shall we call you?" And the pastor said, "If you like, you may refer to us as the uncles, because we're all just part of the family of God." And so the pastors of the church became known as the uncles. The pastors went way up into the tops of the mountains, and out of the native stone, they built a humble little building, trained the vines to grow over that, and there they would take the young people, school them in the ways of Jesus in the Bible, and then have them make hand-copied books from the Bible, particularly the New Testament and the Gospels. At this time, the Bibles were literally chained to monastery desks, and the Bible headed a list of books that Christians were forbidden to read. Can you imagine that? The Bible was for the private interpretation of the church leaders only. And so way up in these mountains, the young folks would make hand copies of the Bible. And then when they had a copy or two or three, perhaps, they would open the linings of their coats, put those copies inside, and then go back down into the cities of Europe, selling pots and pans or maybe yard goods. And when they found a family they felt was honest, they would open up the linings, take out those Bible copies, and give them to the people. And they did that at peril of their own lives, and many paid with their lives. Now, let's share, as we move higher still, another story. There came a directive again from the church headquarters to the presidents of the universities: destroy the Waldensians. The young folks will produce in kind, and they're all heretics, so kill the Waldensians in your colleges. And the college presidents wrote back and asked, "How are we to know? Their skin color is the same. And, you know, how are we to know who is Waldensian and who is not?" And the answer came, "If they're your finest students, if they're always on the honor roll, if they're neat and clean in their persons and in their clothing, and if their language is pure and with no slang and no cursing, if they never cheat on a test, then kill them, they're Waldensian." Now, this lady is leading us up the mountainside toward the hidden school of uncles, and I wanted a picture of our little group coming up the mountain. And so from the rear, I ran around past them all, ran up the pathway, spun around, knelt down, shot a picture, focused to take another, and I heard her speaking to my buddy behind, who speaks fluent French. And I knew it concerned me, and I asked my friend, "What did she say?" And my friend said, "She's told me to tell you to watch out for the snake picture you're going to see of the group going up the mountain." I brought up the rear from that point on. Well, we would climb and climb and climb, and then we would sit down to catch our breath. And looking across the valley, we could see a little white speck. Let's see, right there's one. And over here in the clearing, there is another. Those are homes, folk, way beyond the end of the road. And they have no helicopters. How do the folks get there? They climb. They breathe pure mountain air. They drink, you know, pure water. And they get lots of exercise. Consequently, they live longer than a few of the other folks in the world. We really stumbled upon the hidden school before we realized we were there. Native vines trained over it, made out of the native stone, looks just much like the natural topography. The sign says Collegio de Barba, the College of the Uncles. So go inside with me and you see a big stone in the center. That stone was where they ate their meals, but it was also where they made the copies of the Bible. In the center of that table, there is a big old French Bible that was copied by hand. Oh, how these people loved the Word of God. They were willing to die for it. And before we left this hallowed place, I had to ask myself a question that I'd like each of you to ask your hearts tonight. How much do I love Jesus? No, lip service is easy. Anyone can just say, "Well, I love Jesus," but are we willing to die for Him? Someone, though, said, "It's perhaps more difficult to live for Jesus than to die for Him." Are you willing to live for Him? And let His truths be your truths. Well, we hike back down, get again into the limousine, and go over into the next valley. Our final stop is the Church of the Cave. During persecution, these Waldensian people knew the value, the necessity of getting together to pray. And so on worship morning, one family member might leave at 4 o'clock and head off that way and make a big circle and come to the cave. And a few minutes later, another member might leave and go that way and circle and come to the cave. And eventually, all would be there. Chiesa della Tana, the Church of the Cave. The sign says, the Church of the Cave, the ancient temple of the revived faith, where the spirit of

Fathers preached, suffered, and died for liberty of conscience. The cave, only just a big hole in the mountain. But here these folks would come and would pray and sing in fellowship. And one morning they were discovered, and the church army officer shouted, "Come out with your hands up." And they knew that if they would do that, they would die. And so they stayed inside and continued to sing. And eventually the officer said, "All right, men, bring burning material." And they brought limbs and leaves and grass, dry things and green as well. And then they put the torch to it. And when it began to burn brightly, the smoke was sucked back into the cave, and 261 died. Men, women, babes in mothers' arms. They died for their faith. Many of these folks died. Many of these Waldensians died because they would not give up the truth. I thank you for traveling with me. And now we'll continue with our program. I've titled my sermon, "The Battle Over Bread." The subtitle might well go something like this: "A Common Man Looks at the Lord's Supper." We sit here this morning in a peaceful attitude, free, easy, contented, really. Little realizing, I think, the fearful storm that's raged over the Lord's Supper in the last 2,000 years. The Bible in Revelation chapter 12 speaks about there having been war in heaven. But I want to assure you, dear hearts, this morning, there has been war in the church in the last 2,000 years, particularly over this subject. I think, after much contemplation, that there's nothing, really, within the Christian church that is more deeply divided the denominations, in more directions, by the way, than the meaning and the place of the Lord's Supper. It divides Catholics from Protestants, divides Protestants from Protestants, Lutherans from Methodists, for instance, and Baptists from fellow Baptists. Most remarkable. The World Council of Churches some while back met. After several days of discussing how they could be closer to one another and more closely united in faith and in Jesus, they found that they had so many, many differences that they gained very little ground at all toward ecumenism, the ecumenical movement, coming near together. But they decided that they'd end the whole thing by celebrating together in oneness the Lord's Supper. And so the leaders of the different denominations got together to decide how they were going to do it and in what mode and what method. And you know what? It broke into a verbal fight, and they couldn't celebrate the Lord's Supper together at all. They gave the whole thing up and closed with a prayer. Oneness in the Lord, it just didn't work. What do we believe? What's your understanding of the meaning of the Lord's table? What's in your mind when those elements of His broken body, His spilled blood, are passed to you? Whether it's four times a year or every week or whenever, I want to suggest that the meaning of the Lord's table comes to us in three distinct areas, three elements. And UA students may want to take a note or two. Area number one is the area of simplicity. The Lord's table has to do with simplicity. And number two, it has to do with constancy, that which is constant. And number three has to do with universality, that which is readily available to every person, regardless of the origin of their birth, the color of their skin. The disciples with the Lord had been up north to the slopes of Mount Hermon there for some spiritual R&R. And now it was time to move back toward Jerusalem. If we're going to be there in time to celebrate the Passover, be there in time for the awesome events of that final weekend that our Lord would share with His disciples, they had to leave now, and they began that dusty walk, the journey between Hermon and the city of Jerusalem. The trip was long, and it was tiring. And they had no change of clothes when they arrived in Jerusalem. There was dust and dirt upon their feet and sweat upon their brows. Jesus gathers the men in an upper room, which He has sent some ahead to rent. And after the main meal, Jesus, the Bible says, took some bread, and with His hands He tore it, broke it, blessed it, and then passed it out. And I want you to now read with me, if you will, please, from Luke chapter 22. We're going to find ourselves for the next little bit in the upper room. We're going to make this thing come alive now. If we look around this table, we may see our own face, because symbolically we are there.
Jesus, children of all ages, were there by the Spirit represented. And by the way, while you're turning to Luke chapter 22, I might just make this little addendum. The most famous religious painting in all of the world is that that graces this wall in the Cathedral of St. Mary of Grace in the city of Milano in Italy. It's Leonardo da Vinci's depiction of the Last Supper. And there we see our Jesus behind a rectangular table and in the center. And over here, six disciples, and over here, another six. And it really wasn't like that at all. And the Bible description is clear that it was not like that. It was the custom in the day, in the time of Christ, to gather for a meal around a U-shaped table, a horseshoe-shaped table. And instead of being seated at that table, folks reclined. There was a padded bench, a long bench, behind the table. And they would have their feet back in that direction and their heads up toward the table. And they would rest their elbow down upon the padded bench like this and put their heads in their palm and feed themselves with one hand. Or perhaps on the opposite side of the host, they would do just the reverse. And so we find the disciples here gathered around a table, and it says this, Luke chapter 22, verses 19 and 20. Jesus took bread, and he gave thanks, and then he broke it. And he gave it to the disciples, saying, "This is my body, which is given for you. This do in remembrance of me." And likewise also the cup. After he'd eaten, he said, "This cup is the New Testament in my blood, which is shed for each of you." Stated simply, isn't it? Plainly. No elaborateness, no flowery speech. In fewer than 40 words, our Lord Jesus sets down the essentials of the gospel. Really, what he's doing is creating again a memorial. We talked on another evening about how the Sabbath is a memorial to God's creative power. And here in an upper room, in a very simple setting amongst fishermen, Jesus places again another memorial. You know, folk, it's traditionally left to a man's friends to create in their memory a monument or a memorial. I have been, and probably many of you have been, to the grave of our late President John Fitzgerald Kennedy, where the eternal flame burns. I've been to the Martin Luther King in Atlanta, Georgia. I've been to the very elaborate memorial of Hank Williams Sr. in Montgomery, Alabama. There you find beautiful marble, statuary, engravings. It's traditionally, I say again, left to a man's friends to create a memorial in honor of the deceased or in honor of the person. But here our Lord Jesus creates a memorial on his own. He doesn't ask his disciples to. By the way, had he asked Peter, James, or John to create for him a memorial, I'm sure they would have done it. Jesus might have said, "I want it to be beautiful. I want that when folks see this memorial, they'll never forget it. I want you to use the finest marble. I want you to use some porphyry." Speaking, by the way, of beautiful marble, not so very long ago, I saw some marble that had been mined out in Turkey. And I was ignorant to the idea that Turkey had marble quarries and mines. But this marble was the most gorgeous white. And in the middle of it, there were the distinct shades of lilac, purple, beautifully intermingled and intermixed. It was so lovely. It was so bright that I thought surely this was a synthetic. This must have been done in someone's factory when he stirred in some paint. But no, it was real marble. And the disciples certainly would have built for their Lord a beautiful, beautiful monument, a memorial. Maybe out of alabaster or gold and rubies encrusted round about it all. It would have been so beautiful that it would have become an astonishment to the whole world. And they would have done it, I say again, gladly. They'd have done it. They would have gone to the ends of the earth in order to do this for their Lord. But Jesus didn't want it that way. He knew that should there be an erected memorial somewhere in some remote corner, the Christian folks would have sold a ranch. They'd have mortgaged practically their souls in order to go there and worship there and pray there and feel near to their Lord. Instead of creating any such monument, he took something that was upon every table three times every day of every year. He made a monument, a memorial, out of bread and out of beverage. He created this monument simplistically. And so we find the element of simplicity. Number two, constancy. The most common element in the food chain. Number two, constancy.

best part of the bread is that's in the center, you know. And often a mother, I've noticed, in making a lunch, will trim off the crust of the bread. But over in France, they say, the Americans eat their bread for the crumb, while we French eat our bread for the crust. Indeed, those baguettes are kind of crusty. So the bread of the world may be very different. Pita bread or kind of a pancake to be found in the Middle East and in other places of the world. But wherever you go, you find bread. Our Lord Jesus there in the upper room said, I am the bread. This symbolizes my body that's broken for you. I am bread. Jesus might have said, now look, fellas, I am French fondue. Refer to me, think of me as Crepe Suzette, if you like. You could think of me as filet mignon. You could think of me as champagne and caviar. But rather, Jesus said, I am the bread. Jesus is saying to us this, my death is for every man. If it was just filet mignon, only the wealthy again might be privileged to know about me and to have me in this symbolic way. But I am bread. My life and my death and my resurrection is for the rich, certainly, but it's also for the poor. It's for the common man. And so we find constancy all around the world on every table, three times a day at every meal. I am the bread. And then finally, we find universality. This memorial requires no pilgrimage. It doesn't mean that we have to buy an airline ticket or rent a hotel. There's no elaborate ritual connected with it. It's simple, it's constant, and it's universal. It's for all people, everybody eats, and everybody drinks. Now, in our dining rooms, in our breakfast nooks, we Christians sit down before we begin to partake, thanks. Sometimes we say the blessing. Well, God does the blessing, doesn't he? We ask for his blessing. Certainly we return our thanks. And I've wondered, where did that originate? Where did that begin, that custom in the Christian walk, in the Christian family? Where did it come from? And now I know. It came from an upper room. When we sit down at the table, we're not just grateful, we're not just thankful, we're not just asking God's blessing on the food, but rather, three times a day, we're remembering the sacrament of the cross. And our prayer of thanksgiving, our prayer of asking for blessing, ought to bring us again to the upper room and to this marvelous memorial that Jesus places, that he puts within the church. Now, for just a little bit, I want us to look at the history of the Lord's Supper within the Christian church. I love history, and I hope that comes through in our teaching. You know, we can't know who we are, what we are, without knowing where we've come from. And if we know where we've come from, we'll know why we're here, and we'll also know something about where we're going. History is the mere reflection of prophecy, and prophecy is history written in advance. We've said that so many, many times. And so for the next little bit, we're going to have a history lesson. Our Lord Jesus, for 3.5 years, walked upon this earth teaching, and the majority of his teaching he did in parables. And for about a year, on worship morning, I preached the parables. I have a whole series of sermons on nothing but the parables of Jesus. I've discovered that there are 41 true parables, several other metaphors, similes, but 41 true parables that Jesus shares. Now in an upper room, he speaks in the parabolic form again. I, he said, am the bread. This symbolizes my broken body. This bread symbolizes my body that's going to be broken for you. This is my body. This cup symbolizes my blood. Now I want to share with your minds of what Jesus is doing here and the effect that it's going to have within a matter of weeks upon the Christian church. The disciples did not have any radio station. What are the Christian stations that you folks listen to in this area? Over at College Place, Washington, Walla Walla, what is that station? What are the call letters? KGTS? All right, and you have some others, you know, that are beamed from the mountains here in the basin. You know, 3ABN, that's television. Thank you for mentioning it. All right, appreciate that. But the early church didn't have any radio station. They didn't have any tower up on the hill to broadcast the truths of Jesus. The early church did not have any Mark Finley. They didn't have a Kenneth Cox. They didn't have these men whose teachings, whose truths are shared around the world, either by radio or by television. Yeah, and I want to remind myself,
to speak about my friend Lonnie Malashenko and a wonderful message, Voice of Prophecy Radio. But the early church had none of that.

0: They didn't even have a paid ministry. They certainly had no Pacific Press, no printing presses. Until the 4th century, they had no church. No place where they could come together and worship, except perhaps in the outdoors or in someone's home. And you wonder, with no office staff, with no paid ministry, these itinerant preachers here one day and there the next, how in the world did the church survive? How was it held together? What was the glue? The cohesive thing. I can tell you this morning, my dears, it was this beautiful symbol, this parable that Jesus gave in an upper room. It was the Lord's Supper that glued the church together, that held it together. It was a sermon every time folks sat down to eat. The church never could have survived without the Lord's Supper and without its beautiful truth. This is my body. Now, when there's something this vital within the Christian church, something this important, a glue that is this valuable, if you please, the devil is going to become angry, isn't he? And over the Lord's Supper and its meaning, the devil became very angry. The understatement, I think, of all time. And the devil was wroth with the woman, the remnant of the seed. For many, many centuries, the meaning of the Lord's Supper was unchanged. It was given, it was shared just like Jesus had given it there in the upper room. And then the devil began to attack. He attacked the Sabbath. He attacked Bible baptism. And he also attacked the Lord's Supper because it was at the epicenter of Christianity. It was very natural that the devil would move in against the meaning and the place of the Lord's Supper. Now watch this and follow this next idea because it's vital. The devil could not contaminate the upper room experience by making it more simple because it was so simple that even the child could understand. This symbolizes my body. This bread, this base of every meal symbolizes my body. It was so simple, so elementary. The devil, I say again, could not corrupt it by making it more simple. And so he began to corrupt it by making it much more sophisticated and much more complicated. And I'm going to tell you exactly what I mean. Lyle was a young adult, and some of you are going to think that this is ancient history, and it's really not. I may have said to you before that my boy Troy sometimes now says to me, you know, Dad, some folks tell it like it is, but you tell it like it used to be. Well, forgive me. I was a young adult, just now beginning to look at things with a serious mind at the time of the death of our President John Fitzgerald Kennedy. I remember sitting in our little home there in Baker City, Oregon, Peggy and I, that one little baby, watching for 3 days the television. I remember finally the funeral service for our then president, conducted by a very prominent Roman Catholic priest who was a dear friend of the family, Kennedy family. I remember studying his clothes, his long, lovely robe, and upon his head there was that pointed crown or hat called the mitre, gold mitre. I remember noticing upon his index finger there was a very lovely ring. I was impressed, too, with the incense and that little bucket-like little cup that was on a chain, a gold chalice, if you please. And in that was burning incense, and it would be shaken over here, and then over there. And then put the incense down and pick up another something with a handle on it and shake it like this, and water would come out. And then a Latin phrase or two, and then take the hat off and put it upon the table and take a golden cup and drink from it. This is my blood. And then put the cup down and put on again the hat and back and forth from the table here and there. And I remember thinking to myself as a young man, who would be reminded by what's going on here of the upper room experience with Jesus and the disciples? Whose mind would be taken back to the upper room in this celebration of the Mass, which is supposed to be based upon the upper room experience, the broken body and the spilled blood? This is my blood that was spilled for you. For 300 years, there raged within the church a controversy. Here was the idea. At the moment of the consecration of the bread, Latin words were spoken, and in the Mass for hundreds of years, the Latin only was spoken. The vernacular has come only, as you know, in just the last few years in modern times. Catholic Christian folks can hear the Mass in English, if that's a mother tongue, or in Spanish, or some other language, their vernacular. But originally it was not so, and for hundreds of years, I say again, the Mass was only always done in the Latin. Now, these words, "this is my body," in Latin, go like this: hoc est corpus meum. Literally translated, hoc est, this is, corpus, corpse, body, meum, of me. This is my body, hoc est corpus meum. The folks were taught now that as soon as the pastor held that chalice in which were these little bits of bread and spoke those words, hoc est corpus meum, that suddenly now those little bits of bread were transformed into the very real absolute body of our Lord Jesus. This is my body. And as soon as, I say again, instantly, when those words, hoc est corpus meum, were spoken, that those bits of bread inside the cup were magically now turned into the very real flesh of our Lord Jesus. And this was referred to as transubstantiation. Transform means to change the form of something. Transubstantiation means to change the substance of something. Change the substance. Hoc est corpus meum. And as soon as these words were spoken, now this is no longer bread. This is no longer a mixture of flour and water that has perhaps been baked, but rather this is de facto, this is positively, absolutely, the very real body of Jesus. We now have magic in the church. And this happens by and large during the Dark Ages when there was so much ignorance, so much superstition. Hoc est corpus meum. A child is in church, hearing from infancy these words as soon as the pastor holds the chalice, hoc est corpus meum, hoc est corpus meum. And in the ear of a child, that was a long phrase that the child would reduce. And so little children began in parlors to hold up little cups and do their own little bit of magic. And you folk are going to relate to this. At home, when you were a child, or maybe 11, 12 years of age, did you ever maybe cover something with a napkin or a dish towel, and you're going to do some magic, or you're going to wave a magic wand, and what do you say? What were the words that we spoke? Exactly. Hocus pocus. That's it. Where did that originate? Here. Within the church. A child's ear heard hocus pocus. And so we have now this idea of magic, this superstition during the Dark Ages. Hoc est corpus meum, hocus pocus. From this is my body. Now, I want to talk to you folks about two men who are involved in this whole situation. The Christian faith now, we must see as we begin to bring a little bit of a transition. The Christian faith was no longer faith within the church and at the place of the table of Jesus, but rather it had been reduced to magic. Two men. You A students are going to want to write this down. Paschasius Radobertus. Paschasius Radobertus. He was a Benedictine monk. In 831 A.D., he wrote a book. It was entitled Concerning the Body and Blood of Our Lord Jesus. He said this bread is not just a memorial of our Lord Jesus, but it is indeed his very body. Not just a symbol, but rather this is Christ himself. Now there was another man by the name of Retrongus. Retrongus wrote, and he said, this is ridiculous. This is absolute nonsense. He refuted transubstantiation. He said, it's absurd. And he writes, by the way, about 100 years later, around 840 thereabouts. Retrongus said, no, there's no magic within the church. And now, a bit later, over in Tours in France, there comes a man by the name of Bergard. And these are strange names, and I suppose half of you will be naming your babies. No, maybe not. All right. Bergard said, now the bread and wine are only just symbols. And he spent the next 40 years giving his life to this whole idea. Eventually he was condemned, he was anathematized, and there were 14 councils of the church who spoke against him. He died a condemned man. But his book, began to bring some reform. His book, by the way, was entitled The Reform of the Sacramental Doctrine. He tried to overthrow the magic, get rid of it, put it out of the church. 1100 AD, the cup that symbolized the spilled blood of our Lord Jesus was denied the church. It was denied the membership. It was for the pastors. It was for the priests only, and was no longer given to the believers, the members, the faithful, the laity. In 1415, this was made official at a church council. But those who were against this principle and against this idea and taking this action said, wait a minute, Jesus shed his blood for everyone. Not only just for the pastors, but for the laity, for the children. He shed his blood for all, both laity and clergy. Now, a next step, a further step was taken. And it went like this. If the bread now magically has been changed from a symbol and from a parable into the very literal, real body of Jesus Christ, then when we celebrate this Mass, Jesus is here. At the Lord's Supper, he's here not in just symbol or by the Holy Spirit. He is here in person. And he then is again the host of the dinner. In an upper room, Jesus broke the bread. He was the host. And so that little bit of bread now in the chalice, as soon as the words hoc est corpus meum were spoken, was now magically changed into the very real body of Jesus, and the church began to refer to that as the host. The host. And for years and years and years, as the Mass was conducted, the pastor, as folks passed by, would take that in his fingers and place it upon the tongue of the believer. And an altar boy would hold a chalice beneath their chin, or a plate, generally, a silver tray beneath the chin, lest that thing fall on the floor, lest Jesus hit the floor. That was the idea. And in modern times, again, in some places, that has changed to the point that the person, the laity, is allowed to take that little bit of bread and put it upon his own tongue. And they run the risk, I guess, now of dropping Jesus. All right? So Jesus now was referred to as the host, and the folks who were gathered around were his guests. Now watch. If bread is Jesus, Jesus is bread, then we ought to worship the host. And folks began to worship that little bit of bread. And now idolatry has come into the church. Subtly it comes, but certainly it comes as well. The original purpose of our Lord Jesus is now lost in the literalism, the tradition, and the materialism, the superstition, and the magic. And you'd think that it couldn't get any worse, but it does. Now open your Bibles, if you will, please, to John chapter 6. And I'm going to read two or three verses. John's Gospel, chapter 6. And here's what we learn again about our Lord Jesus and the bread. John chapter 6, beginning at verse 53. John 6 and 53 through to about 56, I believe. John chapter 6, beginning of the 53rd verse. Jesus said to them, truly, truly, I say to you, except you eat of the flesh of the Son of Man and drink his blood, you have no life in you. Whosoever eats my flesh and drinks my blood has eternal life, and I'll raise him on the last day. For my flesh is food indeed, and my blood indeed is drink. He that eats my flesh and drinks my blood dwells in me, and I dwell in him. Now Jesus again is speaking symbolically. He's speaking metaphorically. He's speaking parabolically. That much even children can understand. And now watch and follow this very closely. Only the priest, only the pastor could consecrate the bread. Only the priest had this power, this magic, if you please, to change the bread, from water, flour, into the very real body of Jesus. Only the priest. Only the priest, therefore, then, could allow a man to go into the kingdom of heaven. Without the bread, said Jesus, you can't go into the kingdom. The church began to say to folks, if you don't come in line, if you don't fall in harmony with what we're saying, with what we're teaching, with what we want done here and now, we're going to disallow your eating of the host. Now, within the church still today, we talk about ex doing what to someone? Ex communicate. What is that? Where did it originate? It means to cut off from the communion table, to excommunicate. Now, when you do that, in this context, in this setting, you're damning a man to hell. And the church begins to use this thing as a weapon. Against the average man, yes, the common man certainly, but also against the king and against the queen. If you don't fall in line, if you don't come away from that reform movement, if you don't forget Luther, Calvin, whomever else, we shall excommunicate you and you're damned to the final fire. Here now the beautiful memorial of the love of Jesus is turned into a political weapon that's used to hold the prince and the pauper under the control of the church. This is the bottom, now you would think, of religious apostasy. And then the gorgeous light of the Reformation begins to shine. We generally refer to John Wycliffe, or Wycliffe, either way could be correct, as the morning star of the Reformation. We say that simply because he came so prior to Luther and Calvin and the other major reformers. He was earlier, several years earlier. In fact, a couple of hundred. Now, over in England, Wycliffe began to teach, no person, no church can deny any man the bread or the wine. Our Lord Jesus paid with his life. And that life was for everyone. Whosoever will, let him come. He went further to say, let every man examine himself, every lady examine herself as to their rightness to partake. Let each one examine himself. He said, we believe and teach open communion. I'm not going to say who's worthy and who's not. That's God's responsibility. And so you decide, you believers, you decide. Over in Bohemia, which is now, of course, Czechoslovakia, there came another Roman Catholic priest. His name was John Huss. And now beside Lake Constance, there is a great statue in his honor. John Huss, the Roman Catholic reformer of Bohemia, said, and I'm quoting, it's unchristian to deny the cup to any and every believer. For teaching this, John Huss was burned at the stake. Burned at the stake. But he was not the last to have a great burden in this area. Over in Switzerland, there was another Roman Catholic priest whose name was Huldrych Zwingli. And by the way, not so very long ago, I went to his church in Zurich. I had the wonderful privilege to stand in his pulpit. And as I stood there looking out into where his congregation would have been, I could almost hear the words of Huldrych Zwingli to the people when he said, we do not take our Lord's body between our teeth. There is no magic here. This is still bread. The Holy Spirit is here in a special way with a special presence, but we are not eating Jesus. We are not cannibals. And he restored the truth of the meaning, the intent of Jesus in the upper room regarding the bread. And then, after he preached that sermon on the meaning and the intent of the bread, he said, Jesus shed his blood for all, not only just for the pastors and the ministry, but he shed his blood for laity. There's a special way in which Jesus loves the common man. Come and drink ye all of it. And he invited the folks to come, and they drank from the cup, and he restored. And Huldrych Zwingli was God's man there in Zurich, Switzerland. It's a reminder of Calvary. This is not a crucifixion fresh. Our Lord was crucified once for all, once sacrificed. So you and I tonight come to the foot of the cross, believing and practicing what we call open communion. Our Lord died for all, the children, as well as the adults. Jesus died for each and every one of us. This, he said, symbolizes my body, and this cup symbolizes my blood. My daddy, bless his heart, and I hope he just lives forever and ever. He's 82 years of age in just a few weeks. His health for the last several years has not been great, but he's determined to stick around. And he said to me not very long ago, Lyle, I believe I'm going to be here when Jesus comes. I want to be here when Jesus comes. I said, you keep her up, Dad. You keep it up. I don't know when a person would be ever ready to lose their family. Do you? You know, we're never ready for that. But my dad has something that to me is almost a fetish. A good one, I ought to say. And I can hear him from my infancy nearly, every mealtime, whether breakfast or lunch, or the evening meal, which in Idaho, of course, we call supper. You sophisticated folks in the basin would call it dinner, I'm sure, but in Idaho, we call it supper. But before we would sit down, I mean, I can remember pulling out the chair as a child, getting ready to sit at the table, and my dad would turn to me and ask me this question, son, what do you think? Exactly, you know it too, don't you? Did you wash your hands? He does it still with the great-grandchildren. Have you washed your hands, honey? Did you wash your hands? Before we sit down to eat We wash our hands. In an upper room, our Lord Jesus spelled down a beautiful symbolic meal. This symbolizes my body broken. This, my blood that I shed for you. Before we sit down to that symbolic meal, Jesus taught we ought to have a symbolic washing. I take your minds once again to the upper room. After they've celebrated the Passover, the Bible says, and this is in the Gospel of John, the 13th chapter, Jesus put a towel around his waist, filled a basin with water, and began to do something to the disciples. What was that? He washed their feet. He came to Peter, and Peter said, Lord, you're not going to do that to me. You're not my servant. No way. You're never going to wash my feet. And Jesus said, if I don't, Peter, you have no part with me. And Peter said, well, if that's the way it is, Lord, if you're that serious about it, then give me a bath. You know, start it with my hair and then work down. You know? And Jesus said, no, if I wash your feet, you're cleansed. It was a miniature baptism, a spiritual washing before the spiritual meal. I remember when I first heard that there were Christians who washed one another's feet in church 4 or 5 times a year, I laughed out loud. I said, you can't mean it. Did the folks wash one another's feet in church? Why, it's the silliest thing I've ever heard. And then I saw it, and I knew that it wasn't a silly thing, that it was God-placed. But it was not until I became a pastor that I found the wisdom of God in this beautiful setting. I remember having in my first church a little bit of a problem. There was a man who'd gotten involved with another fellow, I think, over some sort of business, and the business had turned sour. And this man began to speak against this man, and this man in his defense spoke against this man. And before very long, some within the congregation were polarized. Now, that never happens in this area, does it? Never happens here with you saints. Thank God that it doesn't. If it does, shame on you. I didn't know what to do. I'd talk with this one and talk with that one and try to get, no, it didn't work. And I talked to the church board, my board of elders. Oh, you don't know. I don't know. And the thing was growing. It had the potential to destroy the church to the point that on worship morning, the folks on this guy's side would sit over here with him and the folks on this fellow's side would sit over here with him. And then there came the celebration of the Lord's table. And I remember preaching a very simple, a very short sermon. Unlike Lyle, huh? A short sermon. And then we separated. And the ladies, the girls, went to an area. And the gentlemen went to another area. And there they paired off. This church continues to do this. And by the way, lest I should forget and some wonder, Peggy has instructed me to be sure when I talk about this subject to tell you ladies that when they do this, they leave on their stockings, all right? I would have never thought that might be a question in someone's mind, but to the lady it might be, and so they leave on their stockings, if you're wondering. And oh, by the way, in some places now, and how I love this, when there's room, when there's availability of privacy and modesty, husbands and wives pair off. Have you done that? You've done, oh, I tell you what. The marriage problems are washed away. But in this setting now, the Apostle Paul had said, and you remember from 1 Corinthians chapter 11, he said, because some come to this meal in an unprepared state, they have partaken in an unworthy manner because of the sin in their lives, the unconfessed sin. Some, he said, are ill, and others are prematurely in their graves. It's a serious thing. A serious thing to eat of those emblems in an unworthy condition. And these men in my church knew this. And so on this worship morning, I saw those men enter the room, one a little bit after the other. And one went over to the other, and he said to him, you know, I've said some things about you. I've felt some things. I'm sorry. And if you could forgive me, I beg you to. And the other brother reached out. And he hugged him. He said, it's forgiven. Could I serve you? The one asked, yes. And the other sat down. And that one got a basin and a towel. And at his feet, he knelt and washed and gently wiped. And then they traded places. And this problem, this difficulty that I didn't know how to deal with, that my board of elders didn't know how to handle, was washed down the drain.
1: Amen.
0: God knows what He's doing. And so in preparation, we have this spiritual washing. Our Lord Jesus spilled his

0: blood. His body was broken. They drove nails in his feet, and the blood spilled from his feet. I find that my feet have so often been so willing, so ready to run the devil's errands, to walk upon the truths of Jesus. That Jesus bled for his feet. My hands I find so ready, so often, to do the devil's work, to play with the devil's toys, to symbolically again throw stones at my Lord. Jesus bled from his hands, my head. So many times so ready to think the devil's thoughts, to watch the devil's games and movies, but my Jesus bled from his head, bled from his feet, from his hands, from his head. And when he atoned for my wrong errands, those missions that I have run for the devil. He atoned simultaneously for my wrong works, that which I have done with my hands, and he atoned on his cross. And the experience in the upper room says the whole thing over and over again. Let's pray. We thank you, Lord, for your substitution. You took our place on the cross, took our place in the grave. And now, we have the joy of knowing that we'll be with you in resurrection and in eternity. Thank you for the simplicity of the gospel, for the constancy, the universality. Every man, woman, and child, regardless of the color of their skin, the origin of their birth, or their position in life, or lack thereof, help us to be reminded of your broken body, your spilled blood. And then upon our knees, we'll cry out, "Oh Lord Jesus, praise you, worship you, thank you for eternity, and always in Jesus' name. Amen."
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2: Do you know Christians who are a walking contradiction? Well, in some ways, that's each one of us. But we're going to talk about this in great detail today in just 2 minutes. I'm Christine Wurtzen. You're listening to Daughters of Promise. Jesus said to the Pharisees, "Didn't Moses give you a law? Yet none of you keeps it. So why are you looking for an opportunity to kill me?" The Pharisees had been criticizing Jesus for healing on the Sabbath and other things as well. They didn't recognize him as the Son of God, and in their blindness they rose up and passed judgment. They thought way too highly of themselves. Jesus pointed out to them that they were a contradiction. He tells them, they love to quote Moses and the prophets, but they don't keep the law that Moses passed down to them. Now this had to be an eye-opener. What law of Moses were they breaking? It was, "Thou shalt not kill." You see, at every turn, they were plotting to kill Jesus. He knew that, and their hypocrisy was clearly evident. Scripture has a lot to say about passing judgment on others when I have not taken the time to take care of the log in my own eye. When I stand on a soapbox to wag a finger about someone else, but I'm guilty myself for the same sin, I am a walking contradiction. Oftentimes, what I despise most in others is my own blind spot. Is there any ground for an unbeliever to say of me today, "You know, you may say that you love the Bible, but ironically, you're the one breaking it every day when you do this or that"? Oh, may it not be. The point is not to be perfect, but to be one who gives a good faith effort toward being like Jesus. When I fail, I need to see my sin, apologize where it is called for, and then live before Jesus with a tender heart about my offenses. For Daughters of Promise, I'm Christine Wurtzen.
3: Psalm 64. To the chief musician, a psalm of David. Hear my voice, O God, in my prayer. Preserve my life from fear of the enemy. Hide me from the secret counsel of the wicked, from the insurrection of the workers of iniquity, who whet their tongue like a sword and bend their bows to shoot their arrows, even bitter words, that they may shoot in secret at the perfect. Suddenly do they shoot at him and fear not. They encourage themselves in an evil matter. They commune of laying snares privily. They say, "Who shall see them?" They search out iniquities. They accomplish a diligent search, both the inward thought of every one of them, and the heart is deep. But God shall shoot at them with an arrow. Suddenly shall they be wounded. So they shall make their own tongue to fall upon themselves. All that see them shall flee away, and all men shall fear and shall declare the work of God, for they shall wisely consider of his doing. The righteous shall be glad in the Lord and shall trust in him, and all the upright in heart shall glory.
4: Psalm 128.
5: Blessed is everyone that feareth the Lord, that walketh in his ways. For thou shalt eat the labor of thine hands. Happy shalt thou be, and it shall be well with thee. Thy wife shall be as a fruitful vine by the sides of thine house. Thy children like olive plants round about thy table. Behold, that thus shall the man be blessed that feareth the Lord. The Lord shall bless thee out of Zion, and thou shalt see the good of Jerusalem all the days of thy life. Yea, thou shalt see thy children's children, and peace upon Israel.
6: In the beginning was the Word, and the Word was with God, and the Word was God. The light shineth in darkness, and the darkness comprehended it not.
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10: 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Are you tired of hurting your loved ones? Or do you live in constant regret for past mistakes? Have you ever wished you could be washed clean inside and out? Then we have great news. You can be. God has a plan to completely wash all your sins away and supercharge your character. When you accept Christ, the old life dies and the Lord promises to forget all of your sins. Let's take a look at the Bible's amazing facts about baptism.

0: Okay, what's your first question today?
1: Well, I'm wondering, is baptism really necessary?
0: Let's see what Jesus has to say about it.
2: Mark chapter 16, verse 16. He who believes and is baptized will be saved, but he who does not believe will be condemned.
0: The answer is yes. I don't think we can get any plainer than that.
1: But the thief on the cross wasn't baptized, so why should I be?
0: Let's consider this carefully. God holds us accountable for what we can do, but he also recognizes our limitations.
3: Psalm chapter 103, verse 14. For he knows our frame. He remembers that we are dust.
0: The thief on the cross also didn't restore what he had stolen, as the Lord directs his people to do in Ezekiel chapter 33, but God will not require a physical impossibility. Could the thief have come down from the cross, he would have been baptized. Every person who is able should be baptized.
1: All right, but there are so many forms of baptism. Can a person choose any one of these if they're sincere and earnest about it?
0: No, there is only one true baptism. Here's how the Bible refers to it.
3: Ephesians chapter 4, verses 4 and 5. There is one body and one spirit, just as you were called in one hope of your calling, one Lord, one faith, one baptism.
0: All the other so-called baptisms are counterfeits. The word baptism comes from the Greek word baptizo. It means to dip under or submerge or immerse. There are 8 Greek words in the New Testament used to describe the application of liquids, but among these various words, meaning to sprinkle, to pour, or to immerse, only the one meaning to immerse, baptizo, is used to describe baptism.
1: So how was Jesus baptized?
0: Great question. Let's go right to the Bible.
3: Mark chapter 1, verses 9 and 10. It came to pass in those days that Jesus came from Nazareth of Galilee and was baptized by John in the Jordan. And immediately coming up from the water, he saw the heavens parting and the Spirit descending upon him like a dove.
0: Jesus was baptized by immersion. Notice that after the baptism, he came up from the water. Jesus was baptized in the Jordan River, not on the bank as many believe. And let's look at another verse.
3: John chapter 3, verse 23. Now John also was baptizing in Enon near Salim, because there was much water there.
0: John the Baptist always found a place to baptize where there was plenty of water, so it would be deep enough for full immersion. The Bible says we're called to follow Jesus' example.
1: But didn't the early church leaders change the method of baptism?
0: Actually, no. Let's turn to the book of Acts.
3: Acts chapter 8, verses 38 and 39. Both Philip and the eunuch went down into the water, and he baptized him. Now when they came up out of the water, the Spirit of the Lord caught Philip away.
0: Please notice that Philip, a leader in the early Christian church, baptized the treasurer of Ethiopia by immersion exactly as John the Baptist baptized Jesus. No person, regardless of their position in the church, is authorized to change God's direct commands.
1: Well, since Jesus and his disciples baptized by immersion, where did the other so-called baptisms come from?
0: Misguided people have introduced other forms of baptism in direct contradiction to God's word. Here's what Jesus said.
2: Matthew chapter 15, verses 3, 6, and 9. Why do you also transgress the commandment of God because of your tradition? Thus you have made the commandment of God of no effect by your tradition, and in vain they worship me, teaching as doctrines the commandments of men.
0: Worship that follows human teaching is vain. Just think of it. People have tampered with the sacred ordinance of baptism in an attempt to make it unimportant. No wonder the Bible encourages us to contend earnestly for the faith.
1: All right. What does a person need to do to be prepared for baptism?
0: First, Jesus said that they need to learn God's requirements.
2: Matthew chapter 28, verses 19 and 20. Go therefore and make disciples of all the nations, baptizing them, teaching them to observe all things that I have commanded you. Matthew chapter 7, verses 24 and 25. Therefore, whoever hears these sayings of mine and does them, I will liken him to a wise man who built his house on the rock, and the rain descended, the floods came, and the winds blew and beat on that house, and it did not fall, for it was founded on the rock.
0: Next, according to Jesus, they should believe the truth of God's word and the gospel message.
2: Mark chapter 16, verse 16. He who believes and is baptized will be saved. John chapter 5, verses 46 and 47. For if you believed Moses, you would believe me, for he wrote about me. But if you do not believe his writings, how will you believe my words?
0: Let's look in the book of Romans.
3: Romans chapter 1, verse 16. For I am not ashamed of the gospel of Christ, for it is the power of God to salvation for everyone who believes.
0: And finally, they should repent and turn away from their sins and experience conversion.
3: Acts chapter 2, verse 38. Repent, and let every one of you be baptized in the name of Jesus Christ for the remission of sins.
1: Okay, so what is the meaning of baptism?
0: Good question. Baptism represents the believer uniting with Christ in his death, burial, and resurrection.
3: Romans chapter 6, verses 4 through 6. Therefore, we were buried with him through baptism into death, that just as Christ was raised from the dead by the glory of the Father, even so we also should walk in newness of life. For if we have been united together in the likeness of his death, certainly we also shall be in the likeness of his resurrection, knowing this, that our old man was crucified with him, that the body of sin might be done away with, that we should no longer be slaves of sin.
0: The symbolism is filled with deep meaning. In baptism, the eyes are closed, the hands are folded, and the breath is suspended as in death. Then comes the burial in the water and resurrection from the watery grave to a new life in Christ. When raised from the water, the eyes open and the believer begins breathing again and mingles with friends, just like in the resurrection. The great difference between Christianity and every other religion is the death, burial, and resurrection of Christ. These three acts made possible everything that God wants to do for us. To keep these three vital acts alive in the minds of Christians until the end of time, the Lord instituted baptism by immersion as a memorial. There is no symbolism of death, burial, and resurrection in other forms of baptism. Only immersion fulfills the meaning of the scripture passage we just read.
1: But a person shouldn't be baptized until they are sure they will never slip and sin again, right?
0: This is like saying a baby should never try to walk until certain he will never slip and fall. That's not what the Bible says.
3: 1 John chapter 1, verses 8 and 9. If we say that we have no sin, we deceive ourselves, and the truth is not in us. If we confess our sins, he is faithful and just to forgive us our sins and to cleanse us from all unrighteousness. 1 John chapter 2, verse 1. My little children, these things I write to you so that you may not sin. And if anyone sins, we have an advocate with the Father, Jesus Christ, the righteous.
0: A Christian is a newborn baby in Christ. This is why the experience of conversion is called being born again. A person's sinful past is forgiven and forgotten by God at conversion, and baptism symbolizes the burial of the desires of that old life. We begin the Christian life as babies rather than adults, and God judges us on our attitude and the trend of our lives, rather than on a few slips and falls that we may experience as immature Christians.
1: When a person is converted, should they be baptized soon afterward?
0: Yes, they should. Let's go to the scriptures.
3: Acts chapter 22, verse 16. And now, why are you waiting? Arise and be baptized, and wash away your sins, calling on the name of the Lord. Acts chapter 8, verse 12. But when they believed Philip, as he preached the things concerning the kingdom of God and the name of Jesus Christ, both men and women were baptized.
0: Baptism is a public testimony that a repentant sinner has been forgiven and cleansed by Jesus and that their sinful, traitorous past is behind them. No incriminating evidence against the person exists after conversion. Men and women today struggle under heavy loads of sin and guilt. And this contamination and burden is so devastating that people will go to almost any length to achieve a sense of forgiveness and cleansing. But real help is found only in coming to Jesus. Here is what he says to everyone who comes to him for help.
2: Matthew chapter 8, verse 3. I am willing. Be cleansed. Matthew chapter 9, verse 2. Be of good cheer. Your sins are forgiven you.
0: Not only does he cleanse, but he also begins crucifying the old nature of sin within you. Baptism is incredibly important because it is our acceptance of Jesus' amazing provision for us. Let's consider a few things that happen at conversion. First, God forgives and forgets our past.
3: Isaiah chapter 1, verse 18. Come now, and let us reason together, says the Lord. Though your sins are like scarlet, they shall be as white as snow. Though they are red, they shall be as wool.
0: Next, he miraculously begins to transform us into new spiritual beings.
3: 2 Corinthians chapter 3, verse 18. But we all, with unveiled face, beholding as in a mirror the glory of the Lord, are being transformed into the same image from glory to glory, just as by the Spirit of the Lord.
0: And finally, he adopts us as his own sons and daughters.
3: 2 Corinthians chapter 6, verse 18. I will be a father to you, and you shall be my sons and daughters, says the Lord Almighty. Romans chapter 8, verses 16 and 17. The Spirit himself bears witness with our spirit that we are children of God, and if children, then heirs, heirs of God, and joint heirs with Christ. 1 chapter 3, verse 1. Behold, what manner of love the Father has bestowed on us, that we should be called children of God.
0: Certainly no converted person would want to delay baptism, which publicly honors Jesus for working all these miracles for them.
1: All right, so how long does it take to prepare for baptism?
0: Well, that really depends on the person. Some grasp things more quickly than others. In most cases, preparation can be made in short order. Let's look at some Bible examples.
3: Acts chapter 8, verses 34 through 37. So the eunuch answered Philip and said, I ask you, of whom does the prophet say this? Of himself or of some other man? Then Philip opened his mouth and, beginning at this scripture, preached Jesus to him. Now as they went down the road, they came to some water, and the eunuch said, See, here is water. What hinders me from being baptized? Then Philip said, If you believe with all your heart, you may.
0: The Ethiopian treasurer was baptized on the same day he heard the truth.
3: Acts chapter 16, verses 30 through 33. And he brought them out and said, Sirs, what must I do to be saved? So they said, Believe on the Lord Jesus Christ, and you will be saved, you and your household. Then they spoke the word of the Lord to him and to all who were in his house, and immediately he and all his family were baptized.
0: The Philippian jailer and his family were baptized the same night they heard the truth.
3: Acts chapter 9,
4: verses 17 and 18. And Ananias went his way and entered the house, and laying his hands on him, he said, Brother Saul, the Lord Jesus, who appeared to you on the road as you came, has sent me that you may receive your sight and be filled with the Holy Spirit. Immediately, there fell from his eyes something like scales, and he received his sight at once, and he arose and was baptized.
0: Saul of Tarsus was baptized 3 days after Jesus spoke to him on the road to Damascus.
4: Acts chapter 10, verses 24 and 46 through 48. Now Cornelius was waiting for them and had called together his relatives and close friends. Then Peter answered, Can anyone forbid water that these should not be baptized who have received the Holy Spirit just as we have? And he commanded them to be baptized in the name of the Lord.
0: Cornelius was baptized on the same day he heard the truth.
1: How does God feel when a converted person is baptized?
0: Here is what he said at his son's baptism.
4: Matthew chapter

0: 3, verse 17. This is my beloved Son, in whom I am well pleased.
1: Those who love the Lord will always strive to please Him. There is joy in heaven over one truly converted soul.
2: Can a person experience true baptism without becoming a member of God's church?
1: No, and God clearly outlines this. First, all are called into one body, verse.
0: Colossians chapter 3, verse 15. You were called in one body.
1: Next, the church is the body.
0: Colossians chapter 1, verse 18. He is the head of the body, the church.
1: Additionally, we enter that body by baptism.
0: 1 Corinthians chapter 12, verse 13. For by one Spirit we were all baptized into one body.
1: And finally, God's converted people are added to the church.
0: Acts chapter 2, verse 47. The Lord added to the church daily those who were being saved.
1: Notice four things that baptism does not do. First, baptism itself does not change the heart. It's a symbol of a change that has already taken place. A person might be baptized without faith, without repentance, and without a new heart. He might even be immersed after the example of Jesus, but he would simply come up a wet sinner instead of a dry one. Still without faith, without repentance, without a new heart. Baptism cannot make a new person. Neither can it change or regenerate anyone. It is the transforming power of the Holy Spirit that changes the heart. One must be born of the Spirit as well as of water. Second, baptism does not necessarily make a person feel better. It doesn't necessarily change our feelings. Some people are disappointed because they do not feel different after baptism. Salvation is a matter of faith and obedience, not a feeling. Third, baptism does not remove temptations. The devil is not done with a person once he is baptized. Then again, neither is Jesus, who has promised never to leave you nor forsake you. No temptation will come without a way of escape. This is a promise of Scripture. Fourth, baptism is not some magical rite that guarantees salvation. Salvation comes only as a free gift from Jesus Christ when one experiences the new birth. Baptism is a symbol of true conversion, and unless conversion precedes baptism, the ceremony is meaningless. Jesus asks you to be baptized as a symbol that your sins have been washed away. Would you like to plan for this sacred ordinance soon?
2: Yes, I would. Just a few more questions, though. First, is it ever proper to be baptized more than once?
1: Yes. The first part of Acts chapter 19 shows that the Bible endorses re-baptism in certain cases.
2: Is it okay for infants to be baptized?
1: No, no one should be baptized unless he or she knows the truth of God, believes it, has repented, and has experienced conversion. No baby could possibly qualify here. No one has any biblical grounds to baptize a baby. To do so disregards God's direct commands regarding baptism. Misguided men in the church years ago decreed that unbaptized babies were lost, but this is biblically incorrect. It defames God as an unjust tyrant who would destroy innocent infants simply because their parents failed to have baptism administered. Such a teaching is tragic and goes against Scripture.
2: But isn't baptism a matter of personal opinion?
1: Yes, but not your opinion or mine. It's Christ's opinion that matters. Jesus says baptism is important to him.
3: John chapter 3, verse 5. Unless one is born of water and the Spirit, he cannot enter the kingdom of God.
1: So, you see, to refuse baptism is to refuse the direct counsel of God.
2: How old does a person need to be to qualify for baptism?
1: Old enough to understand the difference between right and wrong and to make an intelligent decision to surrender to Christ and follow Him. Many children are ready for baptism and to make an intelligent decision to surrender to Christ and follow Him.

0: Hebrews chapter 5, verse 9. And having been perfected, he became the author of eternal salvation to all who obey him.
1: Refusing baptism can cause one to be lost because it is actually disobedience.
2: Isn't baptism of the Holy Spirit all that is necessary?
1: No. The Bible shows in Acts chapter 10 that water baptism is necessary, even when the baptism of the Holy Spirit has preceded it.
2: But shouldn't we be baptized in Jesus' name only?
1: No, in fact, Jesus gave us specific instructions on this matter.
3: Matthew chapter 28, verse 19. Go therefore and make disciples of all the nations, baptizing them in the name of the Father and of the Son and of the Holy Spirit.
1: These are Jesus' sacred words. In the book of Acts, we find the new believers were baptized in the name of Jesus. Identifying Jesus as the Messiah was a particularly crucial step for the people of that day. Therefore, it was specified for them to be baptized in His name. We believe it is very important for today as well. Combining the testimonies of Matthew with the book of Acts, we baptize people in the name of the Father, the Son, Jesus, and the Holy Ghost. This keeps us from exalting one scripture above another.
2: If I have one sin that I don't want to surrender, should I be baptized?
1: Sometimes we struggle with a particular sin and we feel that we cannot overcome it. Don't despair. Let's look at a few passages of scripture.
0: Hebrews chapter 12, verses 1 and 2. Let us lay aside every weight and the sin which so easily ensnares us, and let us run with endurance the race that is set before us, looking unto Jesus, the author and finisher of our faith. Philippians chapter 1, verse 6. Being confident of this very thing, that he who has begun a good work in you will complete it until the day of Jesus Christ. Hebrews chapter 7, verse 25. Therefore, he is also able to save to the uttermost those who come to God through him. 1 Corinthians chapter 15, verse 57. But thanks be to God who gives us the victory through our Lord Jesus Christ.
1: When you look to Jesus and surrender your heart to him, he will give you power to gain the victory over any sin. But you are not ready to be buried in baptismal waters unless you can make that surrender, because the old life of sin is not dead. Only as we die to ourselves can we live for Christ.
0: Galatians chapter 2, verse 20. I have been crucified with Christ. It is no longer I who live, but Christ lives in me. And the life which I now live in the flesh, I live by faith in the Son of God, who loved me and gave himself for me. Romans chapter 6, verse 6. Knowing this, that our old man was crucified with him, that the body of sin might be done away with, that we should no longer be slaves of sin. 1 Peter chapter 3, verse 18. For Christ also suffered once for sins, the just for the unjust, that he might bring us to God, being put to death in the flesh, but made alive by the Spirit.
2: Can you explain Galatians chapter 3, verse 27?
1: Well, let's look at that verse.
0: Galatians chapter 3, verse 27. For as many of you as were baptized into Christ have put on Christ.
1: Here God essentially compares baptism to marriage. The person who is baptized publicly acknowledges that he or she has taken or put on the name of Christ. Christian. Just as many brides publicly announce the taking of their husband's name at the time of the wedding. In baptism, as with marriage, several principles apply. First, it should never be entered into unless true love rules supreme. Second, it should never be entered into unless the candidate desires to be faithful through thick and thin. Third, it should be approached with full understanding. And finally, it should not be premature or undue.

0: delayed. Well, this concludes today's study, but let's plan to study together again soon. Our next lesson is entitled, Are the Dead Really Dead?
1: Hello, friends. This is Doug Batchelor, president of Amazing Facts. I'd like to invite you to dig deeper into the Word of God by enrolling in our free Bible school today. 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Thank you, friends, and God bless.
0: Scripture taken from the New King James Version. Copyright 1982 by Thomas Nelson. 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
2: Reports released on July the 11th, 2025 said that almost half of all adult cancer deaths in the United States are avoidable. A physician with the American Cancer Society cites 5 risk factors which, if addressed, could lead to dramatically reduced rates of cancer. Smoking contributes to 1 in 5 cancer cases and 1/3 of all cancer deaths. Then, excess body weight, alcohol consumption, physical inactivity, diet, and infections such as HPV. Address these and you halve your cancer risk. So why don't people act on warnings like this? It's a mystery, except that people are often not willing to give things up, even if it means not dying. The Bible teaches us that your body is the temple of the Holy Spirit who is in you, whom you have from God, and you are not your own, 1 Corinthians 6. Maybe it's time to take that seriously. John Bradshaw, It Is Written.

It was in this seat that Abraham Lincoln was fatally shot over 150 years ago in Ford's Theatre, Washington, D.C. The Confederate States had just surrendered 5 days earlier. The brutal Civil War had finally come to a climactic end. America had been at war with itself for 4 long years, and during this time, the US had changed forever. And the man who had held the country together through that time was the 16th President of the United States, and now the first one to be assassinated. Abraham Lincoln held the highest office in the land, President of the United States. He preserved the unity of the nation and freed slaves. His name is synonymous with liberty, democracy, and freedom, and he's consistently considered one of the greatest, if not the greatest, American president. How did this man, who had less than 1 year of formal education, come to be regarded as one of the greatest leaders the world has ever seen? And is there anything we can learn that could impact our own lives today?

Abraham Lincoln was born on the 12th of February, 1809, in a humble log cabin to Thomas and Nancy Hanks Lincoln. Like many others in those days, the family farmed and lived off the land. They were very poor and were of low social standing with very little education. In Abraham's youth, the family moved frequently, trying to stay one step ahead of financial ruin, before eventually settling down in Coles County, Illinois. When he was 9 years old, his mother died. His father remarried a year later to Sarah Bush Johnson. Sarah encouraged the young Abraham to educate himself by reading the Bible and studying books. Lincoln himself admitted that the total amount of formal schooling he received in his childhood was no more than 12 months. Nevertheless, he became an excellent reader, learned to write, and went on to write and deliver some of the country's greatest speeches. As a young man, Lincoln worked a variety of jobs, including a shopkeeper, a surveyor, and a postmaster, and served as a militia captain during the Black Hawk War, a brief conflict between the United States and Native Americans in 1832. For a time, he even split firewood for a living. He soon moved into politics and won a seat in the Illinois legislature, where he served from 1834 to 1836. During this time, Lincoln also taught himself law, passing the bar examination in 1836. The following year, he moved to the newly named state capital of Springfield. For the next few years, he worked there as a lawyer, earning a reputation as Honest Abe, and serving a diverse range of clients, from individual residents of small towns to national railroad lines. In 1842, he met Mary Todd, daughter of a wealthy family in Kentucky. After they were married, Abraham and Mary lived here in this house in Springfield on the northeast corner of 8th and Jackson Streets for 17 years, from 1844 to 1861. Lincoln lived in Springfield for most of his adult life. It was here he raised his family, developed his beliefs about freedom and equality, and attained the highest office in the country. The two largest rooms in the house, the front and rear parlors, were the first stop for any visitor to the Lincoln home. These were the rooms where Abraham Lincoln would conduct household business, host potential clients, and entertain guests. On May 19, 1860, here in the back parlor, delegates from the Republican National Convention formally offered Mr. Lincoln the Republican nomination for president. Lincoln accepted 4 days later and took the first step toward the White House from this room.

0: During the 1800s, America was caught in transition. What had been an almost purely agricultural economy was in the first stages of an industrial revolution. This would result in the United States becoming one of the world's leading industrial powers by 1900. But the beginnings of the Industrial Revolution in pre-Civil War years was almost exclusively limited to the regions north of the Mason-Dixon line, a line that symbolically divided the northern and southern states. The South was still predominantly agricultural. By 1815, cotton was the most valuable export in the United States. By 1840, it was worth more than all other exports combined, with the southern states producing two-thirds of the world's cotton supply. Slavery formed the economic backbone of the South. This led to an economic strength that made these states even more adamant about defending the right to own slaves. During the 1850s, Lincoln returned to politics at a time when the nation's long-standing division over slavery was flaring up. In an 1858 Illinois senatorial race, as the secessionist sentiment brewed among the southern states, he delivered his now famous House Divided speech, in which he paraphrased from the Bible saying,
1: "A house divided against itself cannot stand. I believe this government cannot endure, permanently half slave and half free."
0: The speech's theme, "of a house divided against itself cannot stand," was a familiar concept that Jesus spoke about in the Gospel of Matthew, chapter 12. Every kingdom divided against itself is brought to desolation, and every city or house divided against itself shall not stand. Lincoln hoped to use a well-known figure of speech to help rouse the people to recognize the magnitude of the ongoing debates over the legality of slavery, and to illustrate his belief that the Union would not last if it remained divided on this issue. Several more prominent contenders to win the presidential election in 1860. After years of sectional tension, the election of an anti-slavery northerner as the 16th president of the United States drove many southerners over the brink. By the time Lincoln was inaugurated in March 1861, seven southern states had seceded from the Union and formed the Confederate States of America. Four more states would join them, making what became known as the Confederacy. Soon after, the outbreak of the Civil War began at Fort Sumter on April 12, 1861. It was the northern states, also known as the Union or Yankees, who fought against the South, commonly called the Rebels. Lincoln eventually raised an army and navy of nearly 3 million northern men to face a southern army of over 2 million soldiers. In battles fought from Virginia to California, the Great Civil War tore the United States apart. On January 1, 1863, as the nation approached its third year of the Civil War, Lincoln issued the Emancipation Proclamation.
2: "I do order and declare that all persons held as slaves within said designated states and parts of states are and henceforward shall be free, and that the executive government of the United States, including the military and naval authorities thereof, will recognize and maintain the freedom of said persons."
0: This was an order that freed the slaves in the Confederate States. Although not all slaves were immediately set free, it paved the way for the 13th Amendment, which would free all slaves in the United States a few years later.

In 1863, the American Civil War came to Gettysburg. What took place right here at Gettysburg in just 3 days was the turning point for the entire American Civil War. During the first 3 days of July 1863, the North's Union Army and the South's Confederate Army turned this small farming town in southern Pennsylvania, with a population of 2,500, into the site of a struggle for the future of the United States. The Battle of Gettysburg was the largest battle of the American Civil War, as well as the largest battle ever fought in North America. It would involve around 85,000 men in the Union's army and approximately 75,000 men in the Confederacy's army. Many historians believe that the South never recovered from its defeat here.

The Battle of Gettysburg had been costly for both sides, and despite the Union victory, war pessimism hung over the North. Photographs produced morbid images of the carnage, exposing the nation to the horrors of war. 4 months after the battle, and amid lingering northern doubts about whether the Civil War was worth the cost, President Lincoln was invited to Gettysburg to dedicate the Soldiers' National Cemetery to the over 7,000 fallen soldiers. He was asked to keep his address short and just make a few appropriate remarks. On the evening of November 18, 1863, President Abraham Lincoln arrived in Gettysburg at this station. He exited his train coach on the platform and then passed through the station onto Carlisle Street, where he was greeted by his host,

0: David Wills and other dignitaries.
1: The group walked the short distance to the Wills house on the town square in central Gettysburg, where Mrs. Wills had a feast waiting for them. After dinner, Lincoln retired to his bedroom. He slept in this bed, and much of the other furniture was in the room on that night and would have been used by the president. Lincoln had written portions of the Gettysburg Address before he left Washington, but he finished writing it in this room. The next morning, he made a final revision to his speech before proceeding to the ceremony.
0: The 19th of November 1863 was Gettysburg's most momentous day. Nearly 20,000 statesmen, soldiers and citizens converged on this hill to consecrate the new Soldiers' National Cemetery. The speaker's platform was located near here. The Honourable Edward Everett, principal speaker and former governor of Massachusetts, took the platform at noon. His eloquent but exhausting speech lasted 2 hours. Following a hymn, President Abraham Lincoln delivered the Gettysburg Address. As the crowd strained to see and hear, Lincoln spoke deliberately and without gestures. According to some observers, the people received his prayer-like words in stunned silence. The Gettysburg Address was 10 sentences long and lasted just 2 minutes. Here, in just 272 words, Lincoln reminded the Northern public what they were fighting for: freedom and democracy. It became one of the most famous and influential pieces of oratory in history.
2: 47 years ago, our fathers brought forth on this continent a new nation conceived in liberty and dedicated to the proposition that all men are created equal. Now, we are engaged in a great civil war, testing whether that nation, or any nation so conceived and so dedicated, can long endure. We are met on a great battlefield of that war. We have come to dedicate a portion of that field as a final resting place for those who here gave their lives that that nation might live. It is altogether fitting and proper that we should do this. But, in a larger sense, we cannot dedicate, we cannot consecrate, we cannot hallow this ground. The brave men, living and dead, who struggled here have consecrated it far above our poor power to add or detract. The world will little note, nor long remember what we say here, but it can never forget what they did here. It is for us, the living, rather, to be dedicated here to the unfinished work which they who fought here have thus far so nobly advanced. It is, rather, for us to be here dedicated to the great task remaining before us, that from these honored dead we take increased devotion to that cause for which they gave the last full measure of devotion, that we here highly resolve that these dead shall not have died in vain, that this nation, under God, shall have a new birth of freedom, and that government of the people, by the people, for the people, shall not perish from the earth.
0: President Lincoln transformed into poetry the nation's founding principles. While slave owners stood firm on the Constitution's protection of property, including their slaves, Lincoln insisted that America was conceived in liberty and dedicated to the proposal that all men are created equal. Lincoln sought to transform America by redefining liberty and nationalism, by essentially fusing them together. Lincoln not only inspired the North to continue the fight, he forever changed how the world would think about freedom. The president started by referring to the past and was immediately disputing a view that was widely held in America at the time, that all men were not made equal. Many believed that blacks were designed to be slaves and subordinate to whites. Lincoln challenged this by returning to the words of the Declaration of Independence. The founding fathers, he thought, had started the country with a bright promise: equality. Lincoln believed that slavery made this promise impossible to keep. On that November day, Lincoln also spoke of just government, the government of the people, by the people, for the people. By that he meant democracy, an idea that was still unusual in a world of kings and czars. If the North lost the war, the Union would fall apart. Would there be for democracy itself? The world might lose its last best hope, as Lincoln said. At 6 p.m., Lincoln was back at the station to board his train for the return trip to Washington. Abraham Lincoln and the town of Gettysburg would be forever associated in world history with the enduring acclaim of the two-minute speech. This old station stands today as a witness and reminder of that great event. A year and a half after Lincoln delivered the Gettysburg Address, the North won the war. More than 620,000 men died in the Civil War, more than any other war in American history. Lincoln wanted the country to heal, forgive, and rebuild. He wanted to be generous to the southern states in helping them during the Reconstruction. However, tragically, Lincoln would not live to see the country rebuild. 3 days after the South surrendered, John Wilkes Booth shot Abraham Lincoln at Ford's Theatre. Booth, a proponent of slavery, an actor and a spy, believed that if he could kill the president, the policy of the government toward the South might be radically altered to favour the Confederacy. So, evening of Good Friday, April 14, Booth slipped into the president's box at the Ford's Theatre in Washington, D.C., and shot him point blank in the back of the head. He then stabbed Major Rathbone, jumped down onto this stage, ran out the back door, mounted his horse, and escaped the city. Lincoln was carried to a boarding house across the street from the theatre, but he never regained consciousness. Mary Lincoln, the president's distraught wife, spent most of the night here in the front parlour between visits to her husband's bedside. Her eldest son Robert and close friends comforted her through the night. In this bedroom, the back parlour, Secretary of War Stanton held several cabinet meetings, interviewed witnesses, and ordered the pursuit of the assassins. President Lincoln, mortally wounded and bleeding profusely, was carried into this room and laid diagonally across the bed. A team of several doctors worked on him during the night. But 9 hours after being shot, Abraham Lincoln died in this room at 7:22 a.m. on the 15th of April, 1865. Now he belongs to the ages, pronounced Secretary of War Edwin Stanton. News of Lincoln's death was met with immense grief. Across the U.S., church bells pealed for hours. Patriotic bunting came down from buildings, replaced by black crepe. Especially grief-stricken were freed slaves in the South and the nation's free black population of the North. On April 21, Lincoln's body was placed on a 7-car funeral train and embarked on a cross-country journey from Washington through numerous cities to his hometown of Springfield, Illinois. As the train passed through cities and towns, 11 major cities held public funerals, and countless other Americans paid their respects. When the train finally reached Springfield, Abraham Lincoln was buried here at the Oak Ridge Cemetery. This cemetery is surpassed only by Arlington as the most visited cemetery in the nation. Yet Lincoln's work survived. The country did bring forth a new birth of freedom. In 1865, it passed the 13th Amendment to the Constitution, abolishing slavery forever. Two more amendments soon followed that granted citizenship to all, regardless of race. The right to vote was no longer dependent on race or colour.

0: Once kindled, Lincoln's burning hope was never quite extinguished. The words of the Gettysburg Address, carved on the wall of the Lincoln Memorial, were a lasting beacon of hope for all African Americans and all other Americans. The Lincoln Memorial is located in Washington, D.C., at the very heart of the nation. Thousands of tourists continue to visit this place every year. Built in white stone with 36 iconic columns, the Lincoln Memorial is one of the most recognized structures in the United States. The 6-meter statue of Lincoln sits overlooking the reflecting pool. To his right is engraved his famous Gettysburg Address. Almost 90 years after the Civil War, the U.S. Supreme Court made segregation illegal. Lincoln's vision became the law of the land. Since that November day in 1863, Lincoln's words have stirred and inspired countless millions all over the world. Those words speak to the eternal human dream of lasting liberty, equality, and freedom. A dream that belongs to everyone. A dream that would not, will not, perish from the earth. Why? Because God has placed the desire for freedom in our hearts. We weren't made to be slaves. We were designed to be free. We cannot be satisfied or find peace until we are free. And true freedom, freedom from guilt and sin, can only be found in Jesus. You see, being a slave to sin is the ultimate bondage. The freedom that Jesus offers is a spiritual freedom from the guilt and bondage of sin. Jesus is the truth. Knowing the truth, knowing Jesus, sets us free. Free from sin, free from guilt, and free from condemnation. Wouldn't you like to experience that freedom, true freedom? Well, you can. Why not ask for it right now as we pray? Dear Heavenly Father, today we've been reminded of the importance of freedom and just how precious it is. We admire men like Abraham Lincoln, who have championed the cause of the poor and the downtrodden. Today we want to recognize the greatest of liberators, Jesus Christ, and thank you for the freedom that He brings to our lives. Thank you for setting us free from sin and guilt. In Jesus' name we pray. Amen. The story of Abraham Lincoln and the Gettysburg Address is certainly inspiring and has influenced millions of people around the world. If you want to fill the emptiness that leaves you restless, then I'd like to recommend the free gift we have for you today. It's a Bible study guide, We Can Believe in God. As you read it, you will find rest in Him. This study guide is our gift to you and is absolutely free. There are no costs or obligations whatsoever. So don't miss this wonderful opportunity to receive the gift we have for you today. Here's the information you need.
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0: If you've enjoyed today's journey, be sure to join us again next week when we will share another of life's journeys together and experience another new and thought-provoking perspective on the peace, insight, understanding and hope that only the Bible can give us. The incredible journey truly is television that changes lives. Until next week, remember the ultimate destination of life's journey. Now, I saw a new heaven and a new earth, and God will wipe away every tear from their eyes. There shall be no more death, nor sorrow, nor crying. There shall be no more pain, for the former things

0: With men this is impossible, but with God all things are possible. Then answered Peter and said unto him, Behold, we have forsaken all and followed thee. What shall we have therefore? And Jesus said unto them, Verily I say unto you, that ye which have followed me, in the regeneration when the Son of Man shall sit in the throne of his glory, ye also shall sit upon 12 thrones, judging the 12 tribes of Israel. And every one that hath forsaken houses, or brethren, or sisters, or father, or mother, or wife, or children, or lands, for my name's sake, shall receive an hundredfold, and shall inherit everlasting life. But many that are first shall be last, and the last shall be first.
1: Behold the Lamb of God, which taketh away the sin of the world.
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5: You and I are under the hand of the oppressor. We are in the enemy's land. We have the lash of the tyrant whipping us day by day and beating us into submission. But the promise of God rings true. He is the Jesus that will rescue us. He is the Jesus that will deliver us. He is the Christ that will come in our bondage and free us. He is the one that will take us to the promised land.
6: 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At Hope Lives 365, we believe God answers prayer. 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That's 888-244-HOPE. Here's Pastor Mark.
5: Father in heaven, as we open the Word of God, we pray that you would come and speak to our hearts this morning. Take our minds away from the wanderings of the earth and give us the message from heaven that you've prepared for us this day. In Christ's name, amen. Time for a Bible quiz. You ready for your Bible quiz? How many promises are there in the Bible? Several. How many promises are there in the Bible? 365. There's one for every day of the year. Well, it's more than 365. Somebody said 7,000. It depends on which author you read. Now, let me give you some numbers. The last author I read said there are approximately 8,810 promises in the Bible. In the Old Testament, he counted 7,706. If you question his count, count them. New Testament, 1,104 wonderful promises. Next question in the quiz. What is the chapter in the Bible that has the most Bible promises in it? I see blank looks on the face of my congregation. Deuteronomy 28 has 133 promises in it. Our trust is never misplaced when we trust in the promises of God. Since it's impossible for God to lie, he stakes the honor of his throne on his promises. His promises are secure as his throne. His word is as certain as heaven itself. His word is eternally true. And when the challenges of life seem overwhelming to you and to me, we can cling to the promises of God. Frances Havergal was a noted hymn writer, and she loved the Word of God. She loved the God of the Word. She was 43 years old, and she was dying. Now, Frances wrote those great hymns like take my life and let it be. I gave my life for thee. And she was 43 years old and she was dying. And she asked her nurse to get her Bible and to read Isaiah 42 and verse 6. And if you have your Bible, this is the request of a dying woman who wrote so many of the hymns in our hymnal. And she asked her nurse, go get my Bible. Read Isaiah 42, verse 6, a marvelous promise of God. And as her nurse read that powerful verse in Isaiah, that wonderful promise, Isaiah 42, verse 6, the nurse read, I, the Lord, have called you in righteousness and will hold your hand. I will keep you and give you as a covenant to the people, as a light to the Gentiles. Francis said, stop, stop, read it again. Her nurse read, I have called you in righteousness. Francis said, called, I will hold your hand. Holding my hand, I will keep you. And then she made that marvelous statement where she said, and she could hardly speak. She spoke with a whisper. She called, holding my hand. Then she said, kept. I can go home on that. I can go home on that. I can go home on the one that calls me. Can go home on the one that holds my hand. I can go home on the one that keeps me. I can go home on that. Within minutes, she closed her eyes in the sleep of death and waits for the resurrection of Christ with the hope in her heart that she was called and that God was holding her hand and that she could go home on that. The Israelites, when they wandered in Egyptian bondage, clung to the promise of God that bondage would not last forever, that the slavery of the Egyptians would not last forever, that the oppression of the evil one would not last forever, that one day, based on the promises of God, they would go home. Now, what kind of promises did Israel have when they were wandering in the wilderness? What kind of promises did they cling to? Although deliverance appeared impossible, although they suffered under the lash of the oppressor, although they didn't have visible evidence at all of relief from bondage, deep within their heart, in their fabric of their beings, they longed for Canaan. They longed for home. They longed for a promised land. And they had nothing but the oppressor's lash. They had nothing but the snap of the whip. They had nothing but bondage and slavery and oppression. But they clung to the promises given to them by the prophets. Exodus 6, verse 6 and 7. Exodus 6, verse 6 and 7. What kind of promises did the Israelites hang on to in the wilderness? What kind of promises got them through their bondage? What kind of promises kept their faith high in that period of oppression? Exodus chapter 6, we're looking at verses 6 and 7. God says to Israel, they're in the middle of bondage. They are filled with oppression. The Egyptians are pushing them on every hand to work more and more. They're weary, they're tired, their backs are aching. They see no visible signs of deliverance, nothing of Canaan. And Moses says to them in Exodus 6, verse 6 and 7, therefore say to the children of Israel, I am the Lord. I will bring you from under the burdens of the Egyptians. I'll rescue you from bondage. I'll redeem you with the outstretched arm and great judgments. I'll take you as my people. I'll be your God. Then you shall know that I am the Lord who brings you out from the burdens of the Egyptians. What a promise. What a God. He's the God that lifts our burdens. He's the God that rescues us from bondage. He's the God that delivers. And when Moses proclaimed this message to the Israelites, they must have been filled with hope. The story of Israel being delivered from the bondage of the Egyptians is the story of the plan of salvation. You and I are under the hand of the oppressor. We are in the enemy's land. We have the lash of the tyrant whipping us day by day and beating us into submission. But the promise of God rings true. He is the Jesus that will rescue us. He is the Jesus that will deliver us. He is the Christ that will come in our bondage and free us. He is the one that will take us to the promised land. Now, God made a promise to Abraham in Genesis 15. Notice the precision of the promise. Of course, this is before Israel goes into captivity. But God made a promise to Abraham in Genesis chapter 15. The promises of God are true, even when those promises seem illogical, even when those promises seem impossible of fulfillment. What God says is so, even if it doesn't seem to be so, because the God that declares it to be so will make it so. Genesis, you're looking there at Genesis 15, and we're looking at verse 13 and 14. Then God says to Abram, or Abraham, know certainly that your descendants will be in a stranger's land. In other words, Abraham, you'll have a son, Isaac, and he'll have Jacob, and there'll be 12 sons, and one of them will be Joseph. And Joseph will go down into a foreign land. He's going to be a slave, and your people are going to be slaves. Abraham, I want you to know this, that in generations to come, your people are going to be in bondage. Your people are going to go through oppression. Now notice, God's telling that to Abraham, but look what he says. Know your descendants will be strangers in a land that is not theirs, and will serve them, and they will afflict them 400 years. Now God says that generations before it happens. He makes a very precise promise that they will be there only 400 years. What a prediction. Now notice, also, the nation whom they serve, I will judge, and afterward they will come out with great possessions. Now, I can imagine that during the 400 years of bondage that Israel clung to that promise, all they had were the promises of God to cling to. There are times in our life where we walk through dark valleys. There are times in our life when we walk through difficult experiences. There are times in our life when the clouds of despair are around us, and we have little to cling to except the promises of God. But the promises of God are enough. The promises of God got Israel through their bondage for 400 years. God's promises give us hope. God's promises bring us joy. God's promises put a light in our eyes. God's promises put a smile on our face, because God's promises are true. The Bible says that the nation, verse 14, whom they serve, God's going to judge, and they're going to come out with great substance. God decreed it, and it came to pass. God promised it, and God made good on his word. God said to Moses, after Moses wandered 40 years in the wilderness, he's over 100 years old, God says, Moses, go down to Pharaoh and tell him, let my people what? Go. Pharaoh was reluctant to do that. And God sent plague after plague on the Egyptians, broke the back of bondage, and Israel left, miraculously delivered. When God miraculously works in your life, deliverance does not mean that there are no difficulties anymore. Miraculous deliverance doesn't mean freedom from difficulties. But even when God miraculously delivers you and begins to lead you in a different direction, he does it in the most merciful way possible. So I'd like to spend some time this morning studying with you the Exodus, the point at which Israel leaves Egyptian bondage, comes to the Red Sea, and God opens that sea, and they go through the other time. We're going to study that small slice of Israeli history and say to ourselves, how's God speaking to us through his word in this story? Our story begins in Exodus, the 13th chapter. Exodus, the 13th chapter. Israel has been called from Egyptian bondage. And we start with Exodus 13, beginning with verse 17. The plagues have been poured out upon Egypt. Pharaoh finally has agreed to let people go. The scripture says in Exodus 13, verse 17, "Then it came to pass, when Pharaoh had let the people go, that God did not lead them by the land of the Philistines, though that was near. For God said, lest perhaps the people change their minds when they see war and turn to Egypt." That's an interesting phrase. Every phrase in this story is incredibly important. The shortest distance between two locations is not always a straight line. God could have led Israel directly through the land of the Philistines to the promised land. That was the shortest distance. It was a straight line. But there were at least 600,000 Israeli men, not counting women and children. Most estimates are that there were 2 million Israelites. Now, I want you to imagine that. This is not any small group of 15 or 20 people. You've got to take 2 million people and take them out of Egypt. You've got to feed them in the wilderness. You've got to have water for them there. But in addition to that, these Israelites come out with herds. They come out with cattle. They come out with large amounts of livestock, sheep and goats. Now, God is not going to allow them to experience more than they can handle. He's not going to allow them to do that. I want you to think about them. They're weary from decades of backbreaking work. They're downhearted because of their trials. They're a helpless tribe. They don't have weapons, or very few, no weapons of warfare. They're slowed on their journey by the women and the children. They have no formidable army. So they are a collection of weary pilgrims of 2 million. The Philistines are a major army. And God knows that if he leads them through the land of the Philistines are going to attack them, decimate them, and take them as slaves again. So God does the most merciful thing possible. And he leads them through the rocky ravines. He leads them through the desert. He leads them through another way. God is leading your life in the most merciful way possible. You say, "I'm going through trials." You should see the ones you would have gone through if God wasn't leading you. He's leading you in the most gracious way possible. Now, the scripture says in Exodus chapter 13, verse 19. Now, the first point in our story is this. When God leads us, we are not free from difficulty. When God leads us, we're not free from trial. Was God leading the Israelites? Did they have evidence of his leading? Did he give them the pillar by night and the cloud by day? Did God do all that? Did God's leading mean that they were free from oppression and trial? Not at all. So if you're going through any trials in your life, it does not mean that God is not leading you. It means that he's leading you in the most gracious way possible, in the most merciful way possible, to develop faith in your life and deeper trust in him. Now, in Exodus, the 13th chapter, the 19th verse in our story, the Bible says in Exodus 13, let's pick it up, verse 18. So God led the people. If you have a pen and you're circling the word led in your Bible, God's leading them. They have trials, but he's leading them. They have difficulties, but he's leading them. They have challenges, but he's leading them. God led the people around by the way of the wilderness of the Red Sea. When they were in the wilderness, was he still leading them? Are you going through the wilderness? Is he still leading you? Sure. And the children of Israel went up in orderly ranks out of the land of Egypt. And Moses took the bones of Joseph with him. For he had placed the children, that's Joseph, had placed the children of Israel under a solemn oath, saying, "God will surely visit you, and you shall carry my bones up from here with you." Now, this is significant. Joseph is 110 years old when he dies. His body is embalmed in some coffin in Egypt. But Joseph believed that Egypt was not his home. Joseph believed in the promises of God that one day they would be delivered from the hand of the oppressor. Joseph sensed that Egypt wasn't his home, and he knew that the sojourn in Egypt would be temporary. Joseph's dying cry was this: "This world is not my home. Children of Israel, when you leave, don't leave me behind in Egypt. Don't leave my bones here. Don't leave me withering in the sand and the dust of the oppressor's land. When God moves powerfully to deliver Israel, take my bones with you. Don't leave me in the land of Egypt. Take me to Canaan." In a sense, the cry of every believer is a longing for home. I don't want my bones bleaching in some dirty old dusty tomb when Jesus comes. The cry of my heart is, "Jesus, take me home. Take me from the land of bondage. Take me from the land of oppression." See, Joseph's cry is the cry of humanity. We're tired of the oppression. We're tired of being beaten down every day. We're tired of the struggles of earth. The cry of the human heart is no more suffering, no more heartache, no more death. The cry of the human heart is no more cancer, no more heart disease. The cry of the human heart is no more bombs that drop that destroy cities. The cry of the human heart is no more famine. The cry of the human heart is no more children with distended bellies, no more AIDS. The cry of the human heart is, "Lord, take my bones home." See, Joseph reveals the cry of all humanity. Chapter 14, verse 1. The Bible speaks to us. The Old Testament stories are ancient, but they're ever true. They're old, but they're ever new. Chapter 14, verse 1. "Now the Lord spoke to Moses, saying, 'Speak to the children of Israel, that they turn and camp before Pi-Hahiroth, between Migdol and the sea, opposite Beth Safin. You shall camp before it by the sea.'" Now, as many of you know, I'm interested in etymology. Etymology is word study. You look at a word and you say, where'd that word come from? What's the origin of the word? Let me give you an example. Take the word Sabbath. The word Sabbath comes from a Hebrew word, Shabbath. The last part of that word, Bath, comes from the word Beth, like Bethlehem. Beth is house of, Lehem is bread. Beth Seda, Beth is house of, Seda is fish. Beth Ezda, Ezda is mercy, and Beth is house of mercy. So Jesus, the bread of life, was born in Bethlehem, the house of the baker. Jesus called Peter and James and John by the seaside of Beth Seda, the house of fish, to be fishers of men. Jesus came to Beth Ezda, the house of mercy. So Beth is the last part of Shabbat. A middle of Shabbat is Abba. So house of, dwelling place of, Abba is what? Father. Shah comes from an old Persian word, Sair, aged, eternal, everlasting. So for the Hebrews, the Shabbat was the eternal sign of the aged, everlasting Father. See, that's Shabbat. Now, when you come to Pi-Hahiroth, I checked the Hebrew, nothing significant. Check commentary after commentary, but I knew there has to be something here. What is this Pi-Hahiroth? I found an old book I had in my library called Gleanings from Exodus by a guy by the name of Andrew Pink. And he goes into some of the old commentaries, and they discovered the meaning for the word Pi-Hahiroth. And here's the meaning of the word: a place of liberty. A place of liberty. A place of liberty, a place of freedom. Now, what's Magdiel? What's this Migdol here? That's easier. That's a place of refuge or a fortress. So God takes them from oppression and bondage. He takes them from the lash of the whip of the oppressor. He leads them, even through trial or difficulty, to their Pi-Hahiroth, their place of liberty, where they will see his miracles worked in their behalf. That's what God has done for you and me in Christ. He's taken us from a place of bondage. He's taken us from the oppressor. He leads us through trials and difficulties to our place of liberty, where he works miracles on our behalf, where he's going to open the Red Sea so we can go on to the promised land in Jesus Christ our Lord. For every one of us, Jesus is our place of liberty. Jesus, into the promised land in Jesus Christ.

0: promised land at any cost to ourselves. Now, his goal is to be that strong tower, that place of refuge, that sense of liberty to us. Now, Israel comes to that place of Pi-Hahiroth, camping at the base of the mountain, just before them, the Red Sea. Pharaoh recognizes that Moses is not going to lead them out into the wilderness for 3 days of worship. He recognizes that they're gone for good. His army generals and cabinet convince him, if you let them go, Egypt, the mightiest nation in the world, will be filled with embarrassment.
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2: So, in what does the strength of a nation lie? People look to all kinds of things, so let's look at options. A strong economy is good. People need to work and contribute, not only to their own well-being, but also to society. A social network is good. We all need each other. No man is an island to himself, and we all need to see value in others. Resources of various kinds allow for a comfortable lifestyle. But what can a society do without? An obsession with wealth doesn't bring happiness. The more stuff, the more worry. Selfishness: if we tear others down to advantage ourselves, it weakens the moral fabric. Failure to acknowledge God doesn't help. The values of God strengthen a nation because His values are based on love, self-government, simplicity, and happiness. It's good to be happy. The writer of Proverbs says it's healthy to have a happy heart. Having lots of happy is better than lots of stuff. This is Rod Bieber with Seed Time and Harvest.
3: For over 100 years, a major evolutionary fraud has been at work in our society, in our schools, and in our homes. So what is this lie that has been around so long, and how has it affected us? Stay tuned.
4: Heckel said that at the different stages of embryonic development, it was recapitulating the evolutionary process.
3: This is Science, Scripture, and Salvation, a Creation Radio Journal. I'm Chris O'Brien with the Institute for Creation Research. It's amazing how something can be proven scientifically and biblically wrong, but still have an impact on people's lives. What we're talking about is a series of fake drawings by a 19th century German scientist that show great similarities between a human embryo and those of certain animals. So what has been the impact of this fraudulent scheme? Join us for the next 15 minutes as we explain Heckel's theory of recapitulation and see how it has affected society as a whole. Simply stated, Ernst Haeckel taught that during gestation, the embryo goes through an abbreviated evolutionary cycle.

0: Phillips is founder and president of Vision Forum.
1: Ernst Haeckel had an agenda. He lived at a time period when there was tremendous disputation against the Bible, when rationalism had entered the church and entered the scientific academy. Haeckel was a fellow who sought to disprove Scripture by coming up with scientific theories that would somehow give meaning and coherence to the issue of origins.
0: Dr. Thomas Kindle is founder and president of Reasons for Faith Apologetics Ministries in Eagle Point, Oregon.
2: Thomas Huxley was known as Darwin's bulldog, but we could say that Haeckel was, in essence, the equivalent of the Apostle Paul in his adamance in going out and preaching this on his own time at his own expense to the public, to anyone who would listen.
0: And people in the mid to late 1800s did listen to Dr. Haeckel. Doug Phillips tells us about the famous recapitulation drawing.
1: Basically, what the picture showed was a series of embryos, and these were showing different stages of embryonic development. One was a pig, another was a bull, there was a rabbit, there was a man, and initially, the embryos look alike, but as they proceed, they take on their individual forms. Now, what was Haeckel trying to say? In Haeckel's view, this was convincing evidence for evolution. What Haeckel said was that at the different stages of embryonic development, it was recapitulating the evolutionary process. So, for example, a human being during the first trimester, was really like an aquatic creature. It was developing gills. It really wasn't human. It was going through the process of evolution. And he said this applied to all different types of animals. And the theory became known as embryonic recapitulation theory, or ontogeny recapitulating phylogeny.
0: To prove his point, Haeckel claimed he had drawn the pictures as he had seen them in these different stages.
1: Ernst Haeckel had to fabricate the very pictures he was setting before people. He did a magnificent job of creating a fraud. He actually drew gill slits in where there were no gill slits, and he created a fraudulent picture in an image that gave people the impression that human life paralleled evolutionary development according to Haeckel's theory and later Darwin's theory as well.
0: Haeckel's theory came under fire in the 1870s, and by the early 1920s was proven to be false. But Dr. Kindle tells us that it wasn't until the 1990s that someone decided to see just how fraudulent the drawings were.
2: M.K. Richardson, an evolutionist embryologist, he decided to get photographs, actual photographs, of the embryos of a fish, salamander, turtle, chicken, rabbit, and human at the developmental stages where supposedly Haeckel had drawn them. Then he compared with those actual photographs of what the embryos really look like. And when you see the two together, it's just shocking. I mean, the degree of fraud, the degree of gross dissimilarity is just plain as the nose on your face. You don't have to be an expert in embryology to see that the fraud done here was absolutely massive. Absolutely, without any justification whatsoever. He basically drew pictures that looked essentially the same, and when you compare them to the actual photographs, they are grossly dissimilar. And thus, his fraud was worse than we ever realized in history.
0: And many popular evolutionists acknowledge that Haeckel's theory has been thoroughly discredited.
2: Let me quote what Dr. M.K. Richardson, who is an evolutionist, admitted after looking at this evidence. He said, and I quote, "This is one of the worst cases of scientific fraud. It's shocking to find that somebody one thought was a great scientist was deliberately misleading. It makes me angry when he," referring to Haeckel, "what he did was to take a human embryo and copy it, pretending that the salamander and the pig and all the others look the same at the same stage of development. They don't. These are fakes." End of quote.
0: So, why then is the so-called embryonic law of recapitulation still found in many public school textbooks?
2: I think that there are two major reasons. One of those is that it can be documented that Darwin himself said that the evidence of embryological recapitulation was, quote, second to none as evidence for his theory of evolution. Now, if Darwin was mistaken, and he said the primary evidence, the evidence better than anything else in his entire book on the origin of species, the numero uno, the primary evidence, is embryological recapitulation. And that has been proven by the advance of science to be totally false, then that totally undermines Darwin's credibility. Secondly, because many liberals and evolutionists today feel that evolution is giving them the right to be their own God, that they're not beholden to any higher power, and therefore they have a right to determine their own destiny the way they see fit, including matters such as abortion. They have the right to reproductive liberty, as they claim. And, of course, if the child in the womb is a human being, then to kill it would be murder. Of course, they don't believe that humans were created by God in His image, so they don't feel that they're beholden to that kind of morality.
0: Unfortunately, the belief in Haeckel's fraudulent theory did not stop with the subject of unborn children. Doug Phillips.
1: Haeckel's influence on the theory of evolution is almost unparalleled. Next to Darwin and a few others, no one had the kind of influence that Ernst Haeckel had, because by demonstrating or attempting to demonstrate that in the area of embryology, a life that develops is really simply recapitulating the evolutionary process, he paved the way for people in every area, from academics to child development theory to social theory to political theory, you name it, every single major academic discipline, to take on the evolutionary mantra and to say, you know what? If evolution is the basic paradigm for life, if we see this in the womb, if we see this in the fossil record, it's got to be true everywhere else. We're going to use this as our basic reference point for interpreting all of reality. And this is precisely what happened. This, of course, led to the developments in the 19th century of men like G. Stanley Hall.
0: Social child development theorist G. Stanley Hall was a contemporary of Haeckel's and picked up on the recapitulation idea.
1: And G. Stanley Hall had a theory. His theory was, well, if it's true that in the womb a baby is simply recapitulating evolution, if the biogenetic law of Haeckel is true, then why isn't that also true for child development? Why is it only true inside the womb? His theory was that a child would go through the very process of evolutionary development outside the womb that he did inside the womb.
0: And this led to further incorrect thinking.
1: So what we need to do, G. Stanley Hall posited, was we need to break up the time periods of a person's life coincidental with his evolutionary development and allow child development to exist within the group of people who's at that particular stage of evolutionary development. What does that mean? Very simple. It means that 3-year-olds should be with other 3-year-olds. It means that 6-year-olds should be with 6-year-olds. It means that 12-year-olds should only be with 12-year-olds. And by the way, this was in direct opposition to the historic Christian pattern of families of different ages and generations interacting with each other, drawing from each other. In fact, even the whole concept of the one-room schoolhouse, which existed in the 19th century and long before, people of all different ages and backgrounds learning together based on their abilities, not necessarily on the basis of their physical development.
0: Then, in the late 1800s and early 1900s, a man by the name of John Dewey stepped into the picture.
1: John Dewey borrowed from Ernst Haeckel. He borrowed from G. Stanley Hall. He said, wait a second, if it's true that a child goes through these different stages, if it's true we want to segregate on the basis of that, if it's true that this child represents this stage of evolution, then that's how we want to build our government school model. And of course, many of our listeners may or may not know that John Dewey was the architect of the modern humanist movement in America, and he saw Haeckel's biogenetic law, G. Stanley Hall's vision for applying that to child development, as the basis for building a distinctively humanistic government school model. And that's exactly what he did. He brought that straight to the classroom. And he superimposed upon the very training methodologies of our students of the 19th century, and many of them exist to this very day today, notions that came straight from this false theory of the biogenetic law.
0: And this led up to the 1960s and 70s, when child development theorist Dr. Benjamin Spock became very popular with his evolutionary child-rearing ideas.
1: In the 20th century, it became a radical individualism with respect to the relationship between the child and the parent, and no one did more to further this than Dr. Spock. Here is a man who borrowed directly from Darwin, borrowed directly from Haeckel, borrowed directly from these theorists of the 19th century, and using this biogenetic law model, but then turn to parents and say, parents, you need to treat him as an independent creature who has the right to make up his mind on his own, to evolve on his own, to develop himself on his own. After all, evolution is simply a product of chance development. We have to do the same thing with children. We don't guide it formally. Men evolve through naturalistic processes. Matter in motion, that's all that man is.
0: In contrast to Dr. Spock's teaching, Proverbs 22:6 says, train up a child in the way he should go, and when he is old, he will not depart from it. Dr. Kindle.
2: And it's important that the child be taught as he's growing up that there are consequences, that there is right and wrong, and that if you choose wrongly, there will be serious consequences. And letting them do whatever they want to do would be disastrous, according to biblical revelation, because the Bible says we have a natural tendency or bent towards sin and selfishness. And if you don't tend to curb that, if you don't tend to let the child see improper, selfish, sinful, wrongful behavior has bad consequences, then there's going to be no limit to the wickedness that they will eventually want to do. I believe even Solomon mentioned that in his wisdom, that if there's not swift and sure discipline and judgment, then there'll be no restraint on the wickedness of man. But the problem is the scripture is so clear that foolishness is bound up in the heart of a child, and the rod of correction will drive it far from him. It says, if you spare the rod, you hate your child. Now, that doesn't mean the Bible advocates physical abuse or going beyond the reasonable limits of corporal correction, but they do need to be spanked, you know, and this is something that Spock came out against and became famous, and a lot of people began to follow his teaching.
0: Doug Phillips.
1: The results of Dr. Spock's theories were simply devastating. What we saw was a generation of ungrateful, rebellious, dishonoring children, because, of course, if you don't follow the biblical admonitions which are given in the Word of God to lovingly disciple, to train, in fact, the Scripture says that if you love your children, you're going to discipline them. And a parent that doesn't discipline his children, actually, the Bible says, hates his children. That's a strong word, but that's right straight from the Word of God. And so Spock put children at enmity with their parents by drawing from this Heckel-oriented biogenetic law view of child development. Utterly devastating.
0: So we can see how Heckel's fraudulent embryonic law of recapitulation has caused so much damage down through the years.
1: Here we are now in the first decade of the 21st century. Now Heckel's drawings remain. His theories have been discredited, but the overarching emphasis of the biogenetic law still remains in the thinking of many child development theorists. It still serves as the premise behind what people study when they go and they take psychology classes or they get their PhDs in social development theory and various things like that. And so the legacy of Ernst Haeckel remains. It is a dangerous legacy.
0: Thank you for joining us for another fascinating broadcast on Science, Scripture, and Salvation. 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Thanks for tuning in. Science, Scripture, and Salvation, a Creation Radio Journal, is a production of ICR. For the Institute for Creation Research, I'm Chris O'Brien. Thanks for tuning in.

0: Upholding principle, righteousness, honesty, and integrity in high esteem is crucial for leading a fulfilling and meaningful life. They are the foundation of a good character and will guide you to make the right choices and decisions, even in the face of adversity.
1: Adopted children gradually take on the traits of their foster parents and drop many of the traits of their actual parents. I'll be back in a moment with the amazing facts about adoption miracles.

0: Hello, this is Joe Cruz on the Amazing Facts broadcast, facts which affect you. Night had fallen in Jerusalem. The aged priest in the temple and his youthful assistant had retired for the night. As they lay sleeping, a voice called Samuel, the young man who was helping the old priest. Samuel, being an obedient servant, rose from his place of slumber and went immediately to the side of the priest Eli. "Here am I," said the young man, but the priest was surprised, for he hadn't called the lad at all. Now when this thing happened the third time, Eli realized that the call must surely be the voice of God talking to Samuel, and he instructed him to go back and lie down again, but he added these words, "If the voice shall call again, you answer and say, 'Speak, Lord, for thy servant heareth.'" So again Samuel went back to his bed, and for the fourth time that same voice spoke to him. And this time Samuel responded as he had been instructed, and he said, "Speak, Lord, for thy servant heareth." The voice of God had spoken to Samuel. Now, friends, this is a story of God's call to Samuel to be a prophet and the spiritual leader in a time when Israel desperately needed divine leadership. It was a time of spiritual decline and apostasy in Israel. The political and social conditions of the time demanded some real leadership, and God would call his people through this humble lad, and his voice would be heard guiding the affairs of his people. Today, in a world of turmoil and strife, the spiritual conditions of mankind must be at their very lowest ebb. And God's voice is still calling men everywhere to respond to his will. There are at work this very moment strange, almost mysterious powers working on the minds of men. Voices, unheard with the natural ear, are constantly calling for the attention of men and women and young people. The souls of men are in constant conflict. And the Bible tells us there are just two great powers in the world today. Paul speaks of these two powers clearly in Romans 6:16. We're told that whichever voice we listen to, whichever power we serve, will be the voice that directs us and the power that controls our lives. Perhaps today you find your own soul in conflict. Perhaps you have a problem that seems too difficult to solve. And maybe in your heart right now there's a deep longing for a better way of life. You deeply desire to serve God, but somehow you find it well nigh impossible to do it. Possibly some habit of life has held you in bondage, and you need to break with that sin. Your intentions are the very best, but somehow you fail on every hand in this constant struggle to be free. Is there no hope? Is there no help for you at all, friends? Can you ever be free? Turn in your Bibles. We want to get the answer to that question today. I want you to read with me in Romans 7, 15-25, if you want to know the story of another man who was struggling just like we are. Now, Paul speaks, and in essence, he says this. He says, "I find that my soul is in conflict. The very things I know to be good and right and that I want to do and follow are the very things I fail to do. And I also find the things that I hate to be the very things that I find myself doing so often." And then finally, in his despair, Paul cries out, "O wretched man that I am, who shall deliver me from the body of this death?" And so we can see that the Apostle Paul also found his soul in conflict, and he faced the very same problem that we face every day. Now, Paul is speaking here of that same struggle and conflict that you and I need to learn how to deal with and to cope with. There's a voice of God speaking, and then there's the voice of Satan calling us too. And since all of us are sinners by nature, we find it much easier to listen to and follow that voice of Satan than we do the voice of God. Little by little, we find that by following the way of Satan, we become a slave to the devil and to his way. But now, with the voice of God revealing to us a better way of life, we're constantly trying to free ourselves from the dominion of that evil power. The struggle for the supremacy and the heart and life of every man has started. In Romans 7:25, we read that Paul finally found peace and freedom for his soul through faith in Christ who set him free. Paul realized that while there was nothing good in him, yet Jesus had set him free from sin and from the power of that evil influence over his life. Now, in this story, friends, and in this experience, we find the answer to our own soul struggle. We come to Christ by faith. We confess our sins to him. We determine to walk fully in his way. But almost before we've taken the first step in this new way of life, we find ourselves falling back into that old former way. The voice of God has called us. We've responded to it. But the voice of Satan is there also, calling us and wooing us and by our very natures we seem to find it easier to incline back towards Him. It seems that victory through Christ is just about impossible as far as we're concerned. All right, friends, what are we going to do about this situation? Is it totally hopeless? Are we bound and tied by these bonds of our fleshly nature so that we can't be free? Listen, we get up in the morning and start out with every good desire and intention, don't we? And we say, today, I'm not going to sin. I'm going to practice very hard at being a Christian. But almost before we realize it, we've sinned again. Some old habit of life from the old human nature rises up, and we fall back again into defeat. Day after day goes by, just like this one, and soon we get the feeling that there really isn't much use in trying. We've tried so hard and failed so miserably that there's just really not much hope for us. Why not just give up and forget it all? Have you ever felt that way, friends? Of course you have. That's the natural human feeling. You know, I'm reminded of the legend told about, and it illustrates this condition of life so beautifully that I'm talking about. The legend says that there was once a wolf who lived on the side of a mountain. And every morning he observed a shepherd in the valley below as he brought his flock out there to graze, his flock of sheep. Now the wolf would watch all this with fascination as the shepherd took care of those sheep and all of their needs. The shepherd would lead them to the very best grass and guide them to the best water. And when the sun was high and hot, he would take them into a shady spot. And at night, he made very sure that the sheep had a warm, safe place to sleep. So finally, the wolf decided that he'd like to become a sheep. He'd like to have the shepherd take care of his needs, too. But the question came up, how could he become a sheep? How could he ever get to the place where he could be enough like the sheep to have the shepherd take care of him? Now, the only way he could think of was to just work hard at it. He'd just have to practice doing the things that the sheep did so that he could qualify to be one of them. So the legend tells how he worked diligently at the task. Day after day, he worked faithfully, earnestly, carefully. He tried so fully to do everything just like he saw those sheep doing it. Now, I'm sure that if somebody happened along and would have asked the wolf how he was coming along at his task of becoming a sheep, we might have heard him answer this way. He'd say, well, I'm just doing the very best I can. I'm working so very hard at it. But listen, friends, that wolf could never become a sheep even if he practiced day and night for the rest of his life. If by some means he could have been granted 100 years, even 1,000 years of life, he would have been no closer to becoming a sheep by practicing at the end of his life than he was the day he started. It would take a miracle from God to make a wolf into a sheep. We all agree with that. Well, now that brings to mind the words of Jeremiah in Jeremiah 13:23. He asked this question, can the Ethiopian change his skin or the leopard his spots? Then may ye also do good that are accustomed to do evil. And then I also remember the words of Jesus there in Matthew 7:18. He said, a good tree cannot bring forth evil fruit, neither can a corrupt tree bring forth good fruit. Now, Paul has this to say in Romans 8:5-9, and this has a lot to do with the subject under discussion. For they that are after the flesh do mind the things of the flesh, but they that are after the Spirit the things of the Spirit. For to be carnally minded is death, but to be spiritually minded is life and peace. Because a carnal mind is enmity against God, for it's not subject to the law of God, neither indeed can be. So then, they that are in the flesh cannot please God. But ye are not in the flesh, but in the Spirit, if so be that the Spirit of God dwelleth in you. Now if any man have not the Spirit of Christ, he is none of his. Now notice how beautifully this explains the difference between our two natures and the reason for this terrible internal struggle that's taking place in every human heart. We're taught in the Bible that through the sin of our first parents, Adam and Eve, we've inherited their sinful natures. We're also taught that not only do we inherit their sinful natures, but the penalty of sin as well, which is death. In Exodus 20, verse 5, we learn that the weakness and sinfulness of men are passed down through each succeeding generation. Thus, we're really sinners by choice, but we are also weak in yielding to sin by being born with a carnal nature. And every single one of us has sinned. Now, having been born in the flesh, we naturally and easily fall prey to the things of the flesh, things that are quite contrary to the Word of God and the things of God. But while we're following the natural ways of our heart, which are leading us further and further into sin, the voice of God is speaking to us. We feel the pleadings of the Holy Spirit. We have a desire to come to Him and become a Christian and be a member of the family of Christ. We come to realize the full truth of Paul's statements there in 1 Corinthians 15, 22 and verse 47. The family of Adam is by birth and choice a family of sinners, really. We're born into a doomed and dying family. And as such, we're all headed towards one place, and that is eternal death. The wages of sin is death, you know. And if we remain in this family, living according to that which comes easily and naturally for us, we know that our only lot will be death. And we also know that those who come into the family of Christ will be made alive again. No longer guided and controlled by the natural worldly powers, the children of God through Christ Jesus will be directed by the Holy Spirit instead. But what is perhaps even more joyous is the truth that all who are in the family of Christ will have the assurance that a place in heaven waits for them when Jesus comes again. Thus, it's very important that we somehow get out of this lost, condemned, dying family of Adam, this family of sin, and get into the family of Christ, the family of life. Our eternal destiny depends upon which family we remain a member of. But how can we do it, friends? Here's where our soul finds a conflict, but there's no need of this conflict to remain any longer. God has made ample provision that our souls be set free. The conflict really is already over. Here's a simple secret of the freedom of the soul from conflict. Paul calls this process by which we leave the family of sin and come into the family of Christ an adoption. This is one of the finest texts in the Bible, Romans 8:13. It says that we are adopted into the family of Christ, and we become a joint heir with Jesus. All the glories and blessings that belong to Him. This is the very heart, the very secret of success in Christian living. We begin to look like the adopted Father, even our Lord Jesus Christ and our Savior. By nature, we're sinners, but we're taken into His family, and we begin to look like the family into which we've been adopted, and we look less and less like the old family of Adam. We begin to look like the children of God. And now, this is Joe Cruz saying goodbye for today.
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4: Oh, come, let us sing unto the Lord. Let us make a joyful noise to the rock of our salvation. Let us come before His presence with thanksgiving, and make a joyful noise unto Him with psalms. For the Lord is a great God, and a great King above all gods. In His hand are the deep places of the earth. The strength of the hills is His also. The sea is His, and He made it, and His hands formed the dry land. Oh, come, let us worship and bow down. Let us kneel before the Lord, our Maker. For He is our God, and we are the people of His pasture, and the sheep of His hand. Today, if ye will hear His voice, harden not your heart as in the provocation, and as in the day of temptation in the wilderness.
5: When your fathers tempted me, proved me, and saw my work, 40 years long was I grieved with this generation, and said, It is a people that do err in their heart, and they have not known my ways, unto whom I swear in my wrath that they should not enter into my rest.
6: After this manner, therefore, pray ye, Our Father, which art in heaven, hallowed be thy name. Thy kingdom come, thy will be done in earth as it is in heaven. Give us this day our daily bread, and forgive us our debts as we forgive our debtors. And lead us not into temptation, but deliver us from evil. For thine is the kingdom, and the power, and the glory forever. Amen. For if ye forgive men their trespasses, your heavenly Father will also forgive you.
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8: Now a look at your midday weather on Charlotte Christian Talk Radio. Partly sunny with thunderstorms today with a high near 92 and lows around 70. Partly sunny with thunderstorms tomorrow with a high of 88 and lows around 71. For your Monday, mostly cloudy with thunderstorms with a high near 78 and lows around 69. And for Tuesday, mostly cloudy with a high near 83 and lows around 71. That's your midday weather on Charlotte Christian Talk Radio.
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10: Hi, friends. Would you like to hear an amazing fact? The person who's gone the longest without any sleep was David Gardner, 17 years old. In 1964, he went 11 hours and 25 minutes with no sleep. He did this under careful supervision, but they noted that after that period of time, he was having moodiness, memory lapses, hallucinations, and he couldn't do math problems. God designed us that we need rest. We're going to talk about how to find that rest in this presentation of Revelation Now.

0: Hello, friends. If you've tuned in, you're part of Revelation Now. We'd like to welcome all of those joining us across the country and around the world, part of this International Bible Prophecy Seminar. We're delighted to be able to study with you some of the most important and fascinating prophecies of the Bible. Well, before we get to our study, let's start with prayer. Dear Father, we thank you that we're able to open up your word and study these very important, timely, biblical truths. And Lord, we ask for your spirit. We know the Bible is your book, and we want the Holy Spirit to guide us. Be with those who are listening and watching all over the world. In Jesus' name, amen.
1: Amen. Well, our study today is titled, The Rest of Our Work. And this is really a prophecy subject. Now, when we first get into it, you might wonder, what is the angle on this? What are we going to be talking about? I want you to go to Revelation chapter 14, verse 7, and notice this. It says, fear God. These angels are pictured flying in the midst of heaven, and they declare, fear God and give glory to him, for the hour of his judgment has come. And worship him who made, worship the Creator, the heavens and the earth and the sea and the springs of water. By the way, that is an excerpt from the fourth commandment. It says to God's people to worship the Creator. We're living in a world where a lot of people do not believe in the Creator anymore. They believe in evolution. Same chapter, then, it singles out the people who are worshiping the beast in his image. You look in Revelation 14, verse 11, and it says, they, those who worship the beast and receive his mark, they have no rest day or night who receives his mark of his name. And so you've got this contrast between one group that is worshiping God and they're worshiping the Creator. The other group, it says, has no rest, those who worship the beast in his image and whoever receives the mark of his name. Now, to understand how important this subject is of worship and rest, we're going to go back to the Old Testament and go to the book of Exodus. Most of you know the story of the Exodus. It dates back to the time they believe that Ramses II was probably the Pharaoh who was ruling Egypt at the time of Moses. Children of Israel had been enslaved by the Egyptians, and the Egyptians were treating them very cruelly. They had taskmasters over them that were working them. Well, Moses, who was born as a slave, but he was adopted into Pharaoh's house miraculously, he tried to deliver his people on his own when he saw one of the Egyptian taskmasters beating a servant. Moses rose up and he killed the Egyptian taskmaster. And then when it was known, he fled into the wilderness. And he figured that, well, he wouldn't be the one God would use to deliver his people. But 40 years later, God appears to Moses at the burning bush. And he said, I've chosen you. I want you to go back and bring my people back to this mountain to worship me here. And that was Mount Sinai, Mount Horeb, where God gave them the Ten Commandments. So Moses goes back to Egypt. But before he goes to the Pharaoh and tells him, let my people go, he first meets with the elders of Israel. Notice what it says here. And Moses and Aaron, his brother, they went and they gathered together the elders of the children of Israel. Now at this meeting, something very important happened. He said to them, God has spoken to me, and he's going to deliver you from your slavery. You need to humble yourselves before God and return to him. He highlighted that they had been adopting the customs and the idolatry of Egypt, that they had been neglecting to worship the true God. And among the things we believe that Moses said to them in that meeting was, we need to continue resting. You're working 7 days a week. One reason we believe that is look what happens next. When Moses then goes to the Pharaoh and says, let my people go, and the Pharaoh doesn't want to let them go. Afterward, Moses and Aaron went in and told the Pharaoh, thus says the Lord God of Israel, let my people go. And the Pharaoh said, behold, the people of the land are now many, and you make them rest. That word, their rest, is the word Shabbat. You are making them keep Sabbath. They're not giving me as much work. I don't want them to rest. I want them to work, work, work. You're making them rest from their burdens. Thus saith Pharaoh, I will not give you straw to make the bricks. Go ye get your straw where you can find it. Go therefore now and work, for there shall no straw be given you. Now, the story of the Exodus is the story of salvation. You've got a nation that are in bondage. They're in slavery. And the Pharaoh is like the devil, and he's making them work. They're laboring. They're heavy laden. You know, Jesus had come to me, and I'll give you rest. The Pharaoh says, I don't want you to rest. I want you to work, work, work, work yourself to death so you don't think about the purpose of life. And so you've got this contrast that you even see going from the book of Exodus all the way into the book of Revelation between worshiping the beast in his image and worshiping the Creator. Go, therefore, continue with that level of work. Well, God said, I'm going to bring my people out that they might worship me. Plague after plague went to Pharaoh, saying, let him go, let him go. There was the darkness, and there was the lice, and there was the blood in the waters, and the hail, and the fire. And eventually there was the Passover. That was the last of the plagues. They sacrificed a lamb, and then they began their journey out of Egypt. And of course, Moses brought them to Mount Sinai. Don't forget, the lamb comes before the law. Nobody is saved by the law. We are saved by the Lamb. So he led them through the Red Sea, and after he led them through the Red Sea, before they get to Mount Sinai, they run short on bread. And God says, don't worry, I'll feed you with bread from heaven. He said, 6 days a week I'm going to rain down this bread for you, but you're not getting any on the seventh day. On the sixth day, gather twice as much. He said, eat that today, for it is a Sabbath to the Lord. Today you'll find none in the field. So God performed this miracle for 40 years where he rained bread down from heaven for 6 days, but there would be none on the seventh. And it was meant to be a time of rest. Now this is even before they get to Mount Sinai. So this law predates even the Ten Commandments. Because when some of the people went out to try to gather bread, God said to Moses, how will they refuse to keep my commandments? And that's in Exodus 16. You don't find the Ten Commandments until you get to Exodus 20. So with this little backdrop, let me just tell you, friends, what we're going to talk about. In the last days, you've got a battle over worship. One group is going to worship God, receive the seal of God, and another group is going to worship the beast in his image, and they have no rest. You can see that in the book of Daniel, the king made a law. In Daniel chapter 3, everybody's got to bow down and worship this image. But those three faithful Hebrews said, we're not going to bow and worship the golden image because the Ten Commandments say, do not make idols and pray to them. So they were tested. It was a government law, but they refused to bow down. They were threatened with death, but God delivered them. Then you get to Daniel chapter 6. Now it's the Persian government instead of the Babylonian. Makes a law. Don't pray to anybody but to the king Darius for 30 days or you're going to die. Well, Daniel said, I can't do that because that breaks the first commandment. In the last days, the devil's going to do the same thing. There's going to be a law that is going to compel people. First, they'll be told you can't buy or sell. And it's going to compel them to worship contrary to God's word, or they won't be able to buy or sell. Ultimately, they'll be killed. So we need to know what these issues are so we're not deceived in the last days. Keep in mind, Daniel chapter 7 verse 25 says that the beast power thinks to change times and laws. Now, friends, put on your seatbelt because you're going to learn some things tonight that I think are going to surprise you. But I pray you'll come with an open mind and an open heart and an open Bible. We're going to go out to our man on the street and find out what people have to say about the Sabbath day. And that'll be our study tonight.
2: I think a day of rest is absolutely necessary as long as you make the most of it.
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1: All right, well, there you've got a little feedback from some of our people out in the various cities across the country dealing with the subject of the Sabbath. Now, stay tuned, friends. You're going to find out this has very much to do with prophecy and the last days. But as is our custom, we're going to go into this study using the question-answer format. So our first question helps me remember all the different points. Question number one, did God make the Sabbath rest only for Israelites? What does the Bible say? You can read in Mark chapter 2, Jesus said, "And he said unto them, the Sabbath was made for man, and not man for the Sabbath." See, God made man on the sixth day, but then he made the Sabbath on the seventh day. He made another day for man to be blessed in that time period. Now, the word that Jesus uses here, man, that's the word anthropon or anthropos, and it means mankind. M-A-N is not how you spell Jew. A lot of people think the Sabbath is just for the Jews. But that's really absurd. It's not only Jews that need rest. In the Sabbath commandment, God said it's not only for a person, it's for the people in their household and even their animals. Everybody needs rest. That's part of God's design, part of his divine design for us. And it even says in Isaiah 56, verse 6, "Also the sons of the stranger," meaning non-Jews, "that join themselves to the Lord to serve him and to love the name of the Lord, to be his servants, everyone that keeps the Sabbath from polluting it and takes hold of my covenant, even them I'll bring to my holy mountain and make them," what's that word here in the studio? "Joyful in my house of prayer." This is to be a blessing. It's to be a joy. And he said to everybody, you know, he said that it was to be the stranger within your gates, the servants in your home, even your animals. It was made for mankind. Now, the reason this is so important is because, very simply, God is love. The way that you develop a love relationship is with time. After God made man, he then said, "I'm going to make a specific day." He made the world in 6 days. Why is it we have 7 days in a week? He was finished after 6 days. Why don't we go 1, 2, 3, 4, 5, 6, 1, 2, 3, 4, 5, 6? Why is there another day? Because God says, now I want a day where we can enjoy our existence, our creation together. Because all love relationships take place in the context of time. Show me a couple that's having relationship problems, and I'll often show you that they're having time problems. They're lacking in quality time. Every now and then, Mrs. Batchelor reminds me, we're not spending enough time together. One of the benefits of the COVID is that we've got to spend more time together because I'm not traveling quite as much. Sometimes she'll say, we're not spending any time together. I say, I'm home all day. She'll say, but you were in the office. I'll say, but I texted you. How many of you have texted your spouse while you're in the same house? You don't have to raise your hands. So we're living in a culture that is the most stressed culture in the world. I understand that the five leading causes of death in humanity are stress-related. Things like heart disease, diabetes, cancer, high blood pressure. They're all related to stress. Most of I think it's also true that the top five medications that are sold, whether it's sleep aids or antacids, our antidepressants are all related to stress. Stress is killing society. And if people would rediscover what God originally designed for man, they'd find a blessing that would really lengthen their life and the quality of their life as well as the quantity. Now, when did God establish the Sabbath? Is the Sabbath something that just came for the Jews in Exodus chapter 20? And did it pass away with the coming of Jesus? Let's find out what the Bible says. Back in Genesis, when God made the world, and keep in mind, who made Adam and Eve? The Gospel of John tells us in the first chapter, all things that were made by him. Speaking of Christ, he is the Word. And Jesus, when he made man in his own image, he then made a day. And the Bible says the Lord would come walking in the cool of the day to spend time with man. But after sin, they ran from God, and there's been this separation. So it was part of his perfect plan. right there in Genesis chapter 2, second chapter in the Bible, thus the heavens and the earth were finished, and all the host of them, and God blessed the seventh day, and he sanctified it. So it's right back there in the beginning, because in it he had rested from all his work which God created and made. And keep in mind, God didn't rest because he was all exhausted. The Bible says God neither slumbers or sleeps. He's never tired. The Bible tells us that God really was resting because he was reveling in the enjoyment. It's like he got done with something. He stood back and he folded his arms and said, everything is good, good, very good. And he was enjoying the creation. God likes to make life. So question three. Now we're going to repeat that verse that we just looked at in Genesis chapter 2. I want to highlight something that has to do with Revelation. What day of the week is the Sabbath according to the Bible? And on the seventh day, God ended his work which he had made, and he rested on the seventh day from all his work which he had made, and God blessed the seventh day, and he sanctified it. So here we are in the very beginning, first book of the Bible, and you find the number seven mentioned three times. When God says something three times, it's very important. It's like when the angels go, holy, holy, holy, speaking of God. And so when it says the seventh day, the seventh day, the seventh day, then you go to Revelation. It tells us about the mark of the beast, the number of a man. It's 666. It's interesting. Man was made on the sixth day. So the contrast you find between Genesis and Revelation is a contrast between man-made religion and God-made religion. The worship of man and the worship of God. And you're seeing that there's a big gap between the two of Genesis and Revelation. So how has God demonstrated the importance of his holy Sabbath? Well, he did several things here. You notice it tells us, if you look in Exodus 20, matter of fact, if you have your Bibles, we might just go here and I'll read this right out of the blessed book. You go to Exodus 20, it's the first place you find all the Ten Commandments. You'll also find them mentioned in complete form in Deuteronomy 5. Then you find them itemized many times throughout the Bible, New and Old Testament. And I ought to mention right here, some people say, well, we're only supposed to keep the commandments that are repeated in the New Testament. And so we don't need to keep the Sabbath. That's a myth I've often heard. The Sabbath is repeated in the New Testament. There is one commandment that is not repeated in the New Testament. It's the commandment that says, do not take the name of the Lord in vain. But I hope there's no one watching that believes it's okay to take God's name in vain. And it does say in the Lord's Prayer, hallowed be thy name. So the principle is certainly there. But yes, you do find the Sabbath commandment in the New Testament. So you find the commandments many times through the Bible, but most complete form is going to be here when God spoke them, and then he wrote them with his finger. And you can look in Exodus 20, and this begins with verse 8. Remember the Sabbath day to keep it holy. 6 days you should labor and do all of your work, but the seventh day is the Sabbath of the Lord. Notice it doesn't say Sabbath of the Jews. Sabbath of the Lord your God. In it you shall not do any work, you or your son or your daughter or your male servant or your female servant, nor your cattle, nor your stranger who is within your gates. For in 6 days the Lord made the heaven and the earth, the sea, and all that is in them. That's a quote that we just read from Revelation 14. Worship him who made the heaven, the sea, and the earth. In Revelation, that is an excerpt from the fourth commandment about the Sabbath, calling people back to worship the Creator just before Jesus comes in the same chapter. That's chapter 14. For in 6 days the Lord made the heaven, the sea, the earth, and all that is in them, and he rested the seventh day. Therefore the Lord blessed the Sabbath day, and he hallowed it. You know that he did something different, obviously. It says that the Lord, he blesses the day, he rested on that day, he sanctifies the seventh day. God does something unique with that day. We cannot choose to pick another day when God says, I have picked the day. You know, if you went to a man who had seven daughters and you said, I'd like to marry your daughter. And he said, really? Which one? He said, it doesn't matter, one of them. He'd say, get out of here. So when God says, look, I have a particular day that I have done something very unique with. I've hallowed this day. I rested this day as my example for you to follow my example. And I bless this day because I want you to be blessed. And you say, well, thank you, God, but I'm going to be my own God. I'm going to pick my own way, my own day of doing things. That's not what you call obedience. That's called man-made. And so people have gotten away from doing what God said and also when he said it. Now, you might think, Pastor Doug, you're making a big deal out of a little thing. You know why the whole world is in big trouble today? Because of a piece of fruit. Think about it. The whole world is struggling with sin and misery because God said, don't eat that fruit. I mean, would you ever do that to your kid if they grab a piece of fruit off the table? Oh, the world's going to end now because of that fruit. But it must have been very important. Does God care about little things? Jesus said, he that is faithful in that which is least is faithful also in much. Listen to what Christ said in Matthew 5:19. First of all, he says, do not think I've come to destroy the law or the prophets. I did not come to destroy, but fulfill. Whosoever therefore shall break one of the least of these commandments and teach men so, he will be called least in the kingdom of heaven. But whoever shall do and teach them. Now you might wonder, Pastor Doug, why are you talking about this? Well, we talked about idolatry because it's one of the commandments, and people are going to be worshiping the image of the beast in the last days. We need to know what the Bible says about idolatry. We're talking about the Sabbath because it's one of the Ten Commandments, the longest of the Ten Commandments, in the middle of the law, and most of the world is neglecting it, and they're not being blessed because of it. We want you to be blessed. Notice Jesus said, whoever breaks one of the least of these commandments. So you can go through the ten and say whichever one you think is the least. Christ said that person will be called the least by those in heaven. Doesn't mean they're in heaven. It means the people in heaven refer to that person as the lowest kind of person. If you are breaking or teaching other people by your word and example to break one of God's commandments, that's bad news. Sin is the transgression of the law. Jesus died to save us from our sins. So he wants us to be do it. And he says, blessed are those who do and teach it. So I want God to bless me. That's why I'm doing it and teaching it. Same will be called great in the kingdom of heaven, those who do and teach it. Of what two precious things does God say that the Sabbath is a sign? So if we look here in Exodus 31, verse 17,

And it says here that I gave them, this is Ezekiel 20 verse 12, I gave them my Sabbaths to be a sign between me and them, that they might know that I am the Lord that does sanctify them. Now that's telling us that he's a God that makes us holy. So we need God to still sanctify us. And by the way, he said it's a sign. You know, you get to Revelation, it says that God has a special sign, seal, that he gives his people. Bind up the testimony, seal the law among my disciples in Isaiah chapter 8. Seal the law. There's something in our hearts that makes that difference. Now, a Christian is ultimately a follower of Jesus. And we've told you the revelation is the revelation of Jesus. Let's look at the example and the teachings of Jesus on this subject. What day did Jesus keep holy? He came to Nazareth, where he'd been brought up. And as his custom was, custom isn't something you do once or twice, ongoing behavior. He went into the Sabbath, into the synagogue on the Sabbath day, and he stood up for to read. Jesus' pattern, his custom, his behavior, all through his life, he would go to the synagogue, that was the gathering where they would worship God, on the Sabbath day, and he would read the scriptures. And it was a common practice for him. And this is a good example for us. God has a day for us to rest from our regular work. Now, when we talk about resting, that doesn't mean that you stay in bed all day. That wasn't God's intention. I know some people like to interpret it that way. They say, oh yeah, I have no problem. All day, Sabbath, I'll rest. It's a day to worship God. You can read in Leviticus chapter 23, it says, I'm calling the Sabbath a holy convocation. That word convocation means assembly. You convene, you come together. He wants his people to come together and to worship him. The Bible tells us in the New Testament, in Hebrews chapter 10, do not forsake the assembling of yourselves together. And the principal time that God's people in the Old and New Testament would come together, they could do it any day of the week, but the principal time was the Sabbath. They would come together because it was that holy day of rest. It's okay to heal. Jesus healed people on the Sabbath day. He said it's better to do good on the Sabbath day. You never find Jesus in the carpenter shop on the Sabbath day because that would be your typical common work and you're not supposed to do that work, God said very plainly. Now we know what Jesus did. What about Paul? What was his custom regarding the Sabbath? Acts 18 verse 4, and Paul, as his custom was, he went into them and three Sabbath days he reasoned with them out of the scriptures. He's talking, of course, in the synagogue. They're going to say, well, that makes sense. He's talking to the Jews. And he reasoned in the synagogue every Sabbath day. He persuaded Jews and Greeks. Notice it's not just the Jews. He's also persuading the Gentiles, non-Jews, such as the Greeks. Did the apostles also meet with the Gentiles on the Sabbath? Yes. Acts 13:42. And when the Jews were gone out of the synagogue, the Gentiles besought that these words might be preached to them the next Sabbath day. So you see all through the Bible, the apostles continued to preach on, that worship on the Sabbath day. You can read where it says, on the Sabbath day, we went out to a river where prayer was wont to be made. And the book of Acts is written by a Gentile, Luke. And he never says the old Jewish Sabbath. All through the life and example of Jesus. Matter of fact, there's a lot of contention during the life of Jesus with the religious leaders about the Sabbath. The contention never had to do with, should we keep the Sabbath? The contention was always regarding, how should we keep the Sabbath? And so, but Jesus always, he said, I have kept my Father's commandments and I abide in his love. So this is the example of Christ. Did Jesus intend for his people to keep the Sabbath after he died? You can tell them that you can tell when Jesus is talking about the end of the world. In Matthew chapter 24, he specifically said that they should pray that their flight, it's not talking about a flight on United or Delta, it's talking about fleeing for your life, that it would not be in the winter, neither on the Sabbath day, because wintertime, there would not be any food in the fields you could forage, and the Sabbath day, it certainly wouldn't be in keeping with resting if you got to run for your life. So he said, we even should pray ahead of time for that, that we don't have to flee. So looking down in time, Jesus always said it would be part of God's plan. Now, going back to Revelation, I want to remind you that we started, then I saw another angel flying in the midst of heaven,
having the everlasting gospel to preach to those who dwell on the earth. What did Jesus say about that in Matthew

0: 24, verse 14. The gospel of this kingdom will be preached in all the world to witness unto all nations. Then the end will come. Then the end shall come. It doesn't say it might or could. It will come. Here we have pictured these angels flying in heaven. In fact, you know, I think about right now as we're speaking that this signal is going from here via internet to at least a couple of different satellites going up to the sky, 23,000 miles above the earth. There are many satellites that are circling in what you call geocentric orbit. They are in a stationary place. There are these angels. They've got these big wings of solar panels that give them power, and they are bouncing the message off their satellites, and it's going all around the world. A lot of the internet traffic is not going by direct line. It's bouncing off the satellites. I don't want to make too much out of that. That these angels are satellites, but I just think it's interesting. So the gospel is going to the whole world. This is telling us these angels with a loud voice in the heavens. Heavens are a place of visibility where something is going. Part of this message is what? Fear God and give glory to Him, for the hour of His judgment has come. And worship Him who made the heaven and the earth and the sea and the springs of water. That is an excerpt from the Sabbath commandment. The heaven and the earth and the sea and the fountains of water. So this is part of the message that is going to the world, bringing people back to the Bible. Now I've got to pause here. Breathe, Doug. I get excited. And I forget how I felt when I first learned these things. I was shocked. I mean, you think I would know better because I grew up with a Jewish background. But when I read the Bible, and I'll tell you my story tomorrow morning if you're able to join us, I read the Bible, and I accepted Jesus, and I started going to church, and I went on Sunday because that's when all the Christians went to church. And I thought, well, I started reading the Bible. It says the seventh day, and then I looked at the calendar, seventh day, Saturday, and I'm going, well, how can that be? And I went to several pastors and said, why are we going on Sunday? And it seemed like every pastor gave me a different answer. And one pastor, he said, well, Doug, the reason that we go on Sunday is because the first day of the week was the day of the resurrection. I said, yeah, but Jesus said, keep the seventh day. I said, do we have a commandment? He said, no, but we've got a long-standing tradition. And I went to another pastor, and he said, don't worry about the Sabbath, Doug. We're not under the law now. We're under grace. We don't need to worry about the Ten Commandments. I said, can we break the other nine? No. I was doing a seminar like this with a live audience. Had hundreds of people there. And I presented this subject. And there was another pastor there. And he interrupted. It was a smaller community, so I think he felt at liberty. He raised his hand. And he said, Brother Doug, you're putting these people under the bondage of the law. I said, hey, pardon me. He said, you're telling them they've got to keep the Sabbath commandment, and that's putting them under the bondage of the law. And I said, wait a second. You're telling them not to keep the Sabbath. You're telling them to work. I'm telling them to keep it. I'm telling them to rest. You're putting them under works. And he said, I asked him a question. I said, do you think we need to keep the Ten Commandments? He said, no. And then some of his members were there went, huh? And he said, yes. Then he thought, well, that would mean, you know, it's kind of a package deal. And he said, nine of them. And so I said, you're telling me then the one commandment we're supposed to forget is the only commandment that begins with the word remember. That doesn't make sense. But I remember how shocked I was when I heard these things for the first time. I thought, how could so many people be wrong? How could so many religious leaders be missing this? And I want to emphasize right here, there are going to be a lot of people in heaven that didn't know this. I'm not questioning people's relationship with the Lord. I think the greater part of the Christian world maybe doesn't understand this truth. But it's in the Bible, and God is calling us back to His Word in the last days. And so, you know, I just want to make that clear, and I hope I'm being gracious. I get so excited about it that sometimes I think I may blow people away as I'm sharing this subject. But you know, the reason I don't apologize is because it's one of God's commandments. And so how could you feel like you're apologizing for sharing the Ten Commandments? If people want to know what the Bible says, I mean, sin is the breaking of God's law. All right. With that disclaimer, Does the Bible teach that God's end time people would also be keeping his seventh day Sabbath? Yes. The dragon was wroth with the woman. That woman is God's church. And he goes to make war. There you got your battle of Armageddon. With the remnant. That means remainder of her seed, which the seed means her descendants, her children, that keep the commandments of God and have the testimony of Jesus Christ. The dragon is especially angry with those that keep the commandments of God. Friends, if you're ever in doubt about what to do, do what makes the devil mad, and you're doing the right thing. I know in the judgment day, I will have no problem standing before the Lord, and God is not going to say, Doug, why did you keep that commandment? I'll say, well, God, you spoke it with your voice, you wrote it with your finger, and you wrote it in stone to indicate its unchanging nature. I mean, if there's anything that God could do that would emphasize this is forever, I would think that would be it. And so I'm very confident that a Christian should not apologize for believing in all 10 commandments. It's not called the 10 recommendations, and God is not giving us optional choice. This is his law. This is his will. And you will be blessed if you obey. The devil, all through these examples in prophecy, tries to get God's people to sin against God because he separates them from God by their sins. Through coming to Jesus, we are reconciled to God through his forgiveness. That's called justification. But then he wants us to obey him, and that's what sanctification is. Here is the patience of the saints. This is Revelation 14:12. It contrasts one group that has the seal of God, that worships God. The other group has the mark of the beast. And then it says, here is the patience of the saints. Here are they that keep the commandments of God. And everybody keeps some of the commandments some of the time. Before I was a Christian, I was in jail a few times, not just visiting. And everybody I ever met in jail keeps some of the commandments some of the time, at least when they're sleeping, right? So is God looking for people that keep some of them? Deuteronomy chapter 5, verse 29, God says, oh, that there was such a heart in them. Think of that verse. It begins with the word, oh. That there was such a heart in them that they would fear me and keep all of my commandments always, that it might be well with them and their children. God wants us to keep it that it's well with us because he loves us. Whenever you tell your children to obey, you have their interest in mind. We're missing a blessing. God didn't curse the day. He blessed the day. And we're missing that. Blessed are those who do his commandments. There you have it. That they might have a right to the tree of life and enter in through the gates of the city. So this is an important issue with God. Question 11. Will all of the saved be keeping the Sabbath in heaven? Yes. Isaiah 66, verse 22 and 23. For as the new heavens and the new earth that I will make shall remain before me, says the Lord, so shall your seed and your name remain. And it will come to pass that from one new moon to another and from one Sabbath to another shall all flesh, does it say all Jews? All flesh means all people, whole creation, gather to worship before me. There's another example of it was a day to gather together to worship, a holy convocation. You can even keep it in heaven. Think of this. We just showed you it was there in the Garden of Eden with Adam and Eve. We know that in the Old Testament, Moses is part of the commandments. We see Jesus and the apostles are keeping the Sabbath day through the New Testament. Matter of fact, the vision of Revelation is given to John. It says, I was in the Spirit on the Lord's day. What is that? I think we have a question coming on that. It makes sense then. We're going to keep it in heaven, right? So the big question is, should we be keeping it now? I would think so, friends. Can we be certain that the present day, seventh day of the week, Saturday, is the same Sabbath day that Jesus kept holy? There's no question about that. You can look in the Bible. In Luke 23, verse 54, through Luke 24, verse 1, and that day, the crucifixion day, was the preparation. The sixth day of the week was the day they would prepare for the Sabbath. And the Sabbath drew on. The sun was getting ready to go down. And they returned and they prepared spices and ointments to embalm his body. And they rested the Sabbath day according to the commandment. This would have been a good place for Luke to say they rested the Sabbath day according to the Jewish custom. But he says, the commandments. It's very clear of God. And he was a Gentile. And on the first day of the week, they came to the sepulcher, and praise God, Jesus had risen. The tomb was empty. Now, why did they come Sunday morning? Because they loved the Lord so much, they would not even finish their labor of love embalming his body, because the sun was going down Friday afternoon. They knew the Sabbath was coming. They knew that would displease Jesus. Can you imagine that? Jesus never gave the disciples the idea that the Sabbath was not important to him, because he impressed them that it was so important to him, they would not even finish that labor of love embalming his body until after the Sabbath was passed. So they never got that idea from Jesus, that it didn't matter. And the angel said that he's risen. So the preparation day was Friday. Many call that Good Friday. The Sabbath was in between Saturday. And then you've got Sunday. Have you ever considered, friends, that Jesus, he laid down his life for us Friday afternoon. He went to sleep. He rested in the tomb on the Sabbath. He even kept the Sabbath in his death. He rose Sunday morning to continue his work for us as our intercessor, the high priest in heaven, who lives to make intercession for us. He even kept the Sabbath in his death. If you look in a dictionary, Saturday, seventh day of the week. Seventh day, Saturday. It's in the encyclopedia. In over 105 languages of the world, more than that, the word for the seventh day of the week is Sabbath day. I suspect some of you here in our studio audience speak some Spanish. It's Saturday, Sabado. Any Russians here? Subota. And you can go through 105 languages. Why is that? Because all the people of the world sprang from a common culture where they all had a seven-day week. Why is it that here we are in a world, now it makes sense, that the reason that we've got a day with 24 hours is it takes 24 hours for the earth to revolve one time on its axis. It makes sense that most of the countries and civilizations of the world, even the ancient ones, they had a month with about 27 days, because that's the lunar cycle. It makes sense that most of the civilizations had a year with about 360 to 365 days, because that's how long it takes the earth to make one circuit around the sun. So there are heavenly bodies that dictate these things. But tell me, what in the sun, moon, or stars gives the world a seven-day week? It's in the Bible. In 6 days, God made the world and he rested the seventh day. The whole world has our time governed by this. And some civilizations have tried to change it and it failed miserably. There, now some are going to say, Pastor Doug, we don't really know what day the Sabbath is because they've changed the calendar. Well, it's true that they have changed the calendar a couple of times, but there's been no change in the calendar that has affected the weekly cycle. Someone wrote a letter to the U.S. Naval Observatory asking if there was any change in the calendar that affected the weekly cycle. They responded back, there is no change in the continuity of the weekly cycle since long before the Christian era. And was there a change in the calendar? Yes. I believe it was Pope Gregory. He went from the Julian calendar, named after Julius Caesar, to the Gregorian calendar. And in October 1582, they added 10 days. And you went from October 5, Thursday, to Friday, October 15. Did the calendar change? Yes. Did the week change? No. People get confused because the calendar and the week are on the same piece of paper. They think that one affects the other. They're two completely separate, independent cycles of time. That's why your birthday is on a different day of the week each year, because they operate separately. One is a date, one is a day. Does God allow anyone to change his holy day? Proverbs 30, verse 5 and 6. Every word of God is pure. Add thou not unto his words, lest he reprove thee, and thou be found a liar. It says that the beast's power would think to change times and laws. So when you look at the law of God, which one of the Ten Commandments is a time and a law? There's only one. Now friends, the purpose of the plan of salvation is God is holy, heaven is holy, he's calling us to be holy. The Bible says, be ye holy, even as I am holy. He blessed the Sabbath day and he made it holy. Now think about this for a moment. There's a place on the globe that's called the Holy Land. What place are we thinking of? Israel. If you've not been there, it's a wonderful, wonderful trip, inspiring. And in the Holy Land, they've got a place called the Holy City. And where is that?
1: Jerusalem.
0: Anywhere in the world, you say, what's the Holy City? They're going to say Jerusalem. And in the Holy City, they've got the Holy Mount. Mount Moriah, Mount Zion, same mountain. And on the Holy Mount, they had the Holy Temple. And in the Holy Temple, they had the Holy Place. Beyond the Holy Place, they had the Holy of Holies. And in the Holy of Holies, this is what gave everything its holiness, was the Holy Law, the Word of God written with his own finger on stone. And in that Holy Law, you find the word holy one time. Actually, two times, but they're both in the Sabbath commandment. One that says holy, the other one says hallowed. So the place where you find the word holy is in the middle of the law, in the longest of the commandments, and the only commandment that begins with the word remember, and the commandment much of the Christian world is forgetting. And we are missing a blessing and working ourselves to death. It's like the devil, the Pharaoh, trying to kill us off by making bricks without straw. His people to rediscover the blessings of the Sabbath. Now, I know when you hear this, you're thinking, oh, Pastor Doug, you know, my job, I got to work 7 days a week. You first make up your mind and say, is this true? And if it's true, will God ever ask you to do something without helping you do it? God, he'll help you do what he wants you to do. You just lay it before him and say, Lord, I'm yours. How do I do this? And he'll guide you. He'll move mountains and he'll part oceans. But if you make up your mind you want to follow the Lord, he will bless you for taking a stand. And keep in mind, I've had some people say, Pastor, I can't keep the Sabbath. I'd lose my job. You know, Shadrach, Meshach, and Abednego would not bow down to the golden image. And they were at risk of not only losing their jobs, they're going to lose their health insurance. They were going to lose their lives. But they decided the commandments of God are more important than the commandments of man. And so God, you know, Jesus said, you got to seek first God's kingdom and his righteousness. God deserves the priority in our lives. The devil wants to change times and laws. You read in Hebrews 4 verse 9, it says, there remains therefore a rest for the people of God. And that word rest there is sabbatismos. This is the New Testament. You can find the Sabbath being kept by God's people all the way through the New Testament. You know, one reason I know that it was not changed, a man cannot change God's law, is because the Sabbath was such a big part of the nation of Israel every week that for God to change that without there being an enormous advertisement in the New Testament is really absurd. It's like a self-evident truth. For example, I'm talking to a group here in Sacramento area, Northern California. If I were to tell you, did you know that the government just changed the law yesterday? You may not have noticed. You know, things happen when you're not looking, especially these days. And they decided we're going to now follow England with our driving patterns. We're going to switch and drive on the other side of the road. How many of you believe me? You don't believe me because you say, if the government was going to change that, they would advertise that really thoroughly. Because it'd be chaos, and a lot of people would die if they didn't know that law had been changed. If God was going to change one of the Ten Commandments, you'd see it discussed all through the New Testament. You know what you see the arguments about? The arguments are about things like circumcision and some of the ceremonial laws. They were just shocked that the New Testament Christians were not required to follow those things. When does the Sabbath begin and end according to the Bible? From even unto even shall you celebrate your Sabbath. The days for God's people do not begin and end, you know, like midnight. I think we've got daylight savings time in 2 days, Saturday night. As usually they do it in the Sunday, 2 in the morning. Well, it's Saturday night, 2 in the morning. That depends on your perspective. God doesn't keep time that way. Sundown was the end of a day biblically. The Bible says that at even when the sun did set, and then they brought the sick to Jesus because they thought he didn't want to heal them on the Sabbath. He would have healed them on the Sabbath anyway. But they knew that it ended and began at sundown. And there's no question about what day that is. It's still Saturday, the seventh day of the week. Someone might be thinking, well, Pastor Doug, how do we know that there's not been a change? Well, not only has the calendar not changed, and not only do we know that, it's interesting, the people never have a problem with the days of the week They never have a problem knowing what day is Sunday until they learn the Sabbath truth, and they say, we really don't know what the days are. And they always, you know, celebrate Easter Sunday. They say, there's no question about what the day is. But when they learn the Sabbath truth, they get real fuzzy about what the days are. You might convince me that there was a Jewish man or even a family that got shipwrecked on a deserted island, lost track of time, and didn't know what the day was. But the idea that the whole nation would forget their holy day all at the same time is very unlikely. The Jews still know when the Sabbath is. It's the same day that all the Christians kept up until about 250 years after Christ. The Muslims know what day Friday is. And everybody that celebrates Easter on Sunday, they know what day the first day is. There's no question about that. What day is the Lord's Day in Revelation 1:10? The vision of Revelation was given to John. He would not work. The Romans had him imprisoned on the Isle of Patmos. And history tells us they had some mines on Patmos where they would make the slaves work. John would not work on the mines. Sabbath day. He probably had the vision on the Lord's Day. What day is the Lord's Day? Let's let the Bible tell us what day the Lord is. But the seventh day, Exodus 20:10, the Lord. That's the Lord's Day. Isaiah 58:13, if you turn away your foot from the Sabbath day, from doing your pleasure on my holy day. God is so clear. The Sabbath is his holy day. Therefore, the Son of Man is Lord also of the Sabbath day. Indeed, I challenge you. Send in a question, anybody. If you can send Pastor Doug one example in the Bible where God commands us to keep the first day holy, I'll read it to everybody. But I'm not waiting for your email because there is no commandment. I know that. This has come to us from tradition. Again, I know there are spirit-filled, God-loving Christians out there that maybe didn't know this before. But this is an important truth I think he wants us to all know. And I don't have enough time to cover everything I want to cover. So there's a website I want you to jot down. A lot more information to answer your questions. It says Discover the Sabbath Truth. It's called sabbathtruth.com. You might just make a note of that somewhere. If you've got questions about this, it answers just about every question you could possibly think of, and it's very thorough. Great website, sabbathtruth.com, and go there. Question number 16. What blessing is promised by the Sabbath commandment? Jesus said, come unto me, all you who labor and are heavy laden, and I will give you rest. Jesus wants us to have that peace and that rest. He says, if they will enter into my rest. And then finally, my presence will go with you, and I will give you rest. The Lord promises that he will be with us in this journey. You know, when the children of Israel went out of Egypt, God went with them in that pillar of fire. And when we come to Christ, he says, my burden is easy. I want to give you rest for your souls. Part of the Sabbath is when you surrender yourself to the Lord, he gives you a peace in your heart. And then as you make up your mind, say, Lord, now I'm not going to live a life of sin. I repent of my sins. I want to now obey you. Jesus said, if you know these things, happy are ye if you do them. It's not everyone that says, Lord, Lord, that will enter the kingdom of heaven, but they that do the will of my Father in heaven. I don't think it's an accident that you're listening to this right now, friends. I'm teaching you from the Word of God. And I hope that you will not look around you. You probably think, well, how could so many religious leaders out there be wrong? That is the very same thing that they said to the apostles. They said, how could all the priests be wrong? If Jesus is the Messiah, the priests will announce it. Oh, friends, Moses said, do not follow a multitude to do the wrong thing, to do evil. And so you follow what the Bible says, and you will never be sorry. Amen? You know, before we close out this presentation with prayer, don't go away. We'll have questions in just a moment. I want to give you an opportunity to respond to what we talked about. If you're in a group or a church group, they've got some decision cards for you because we want to know how to pray for you. And those of you who are watching on television or satellite, when we go to the break in just a moment, you can go to the revelation.com website. There'll be a card there for you to fill out. And the questions on the card basically are talking about what we heard tonight, if it makes sense. Best time to take a stand for the truth is when you hear it and the Holy Spirit is working in your heart. I want to ask you just four simple questions. First of all, do you desire to have God's law written on your heart that you might have the seal of God in the last days? Just check that. And you can put your name, phone number on the card for your group. Second question. I choose to keep the seventh day Sabbath and to worship my Creator. You want that blessing? You say, Lord, that's the right thing. I want to do that. Third question. I choose to be among the saints who love Jesus and keep His commandments. You want to be in that group in the last days, mark that box. And then fourth question says, I still have questions about this subject, but I maybe like a pastor, a group leader, someone to visit you, pray with you, and ask those questions. I want to pray with you now, before we go to our break, that God will give you wisdom and courage to follow His word and receive that rest. Father in heaven, we just want to thank and praise You for Your presence in this presentation. We see we are living in the last days, and You're calling Your people back to the word, back to the truth, to build on that rock of Your word. I pray You'll bless each person here, that they might have the wisdom and the courage and the faith to follow Jesus. And just bless them now, Lord. I pray that You'll help them sense Your presence, and Your spirit will speak to them and magnify Your voice and Your love. In Christ's name I pray. Amen.
2: In 6 days, God created the heavens and the earth. 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What happened? 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Does it really matter what day we worship? Who is behind this great shift? 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
1: Except the Lord build the house, they labor in vain that build it. Except the Lord keep the city, the watchman waketh but in vain. It is vain for you to rise up early, to sit up late, to eat the bread of sorrows. For so he giveth his beloved sleep. Lo, children are an heritage of the Lord, and the fruit of the womb is his reward. As arrows are in the hand of a mighty man, so are children of the youth. Happy is the man that hath his quiver full of them. They shall not be ashamed, but they shall speak with the enemies in the gate.
2: And behold, they brought to him a man sick of the palsy, lying on a bed. And Jesus, seeing their faith, said unto the sick of the palsy, Son, be of good cheer, thy sins be forgiven thee. And behold, certain of the scribes said within themselves, This man blasphemeth. And Jesus, knowing their thoughts, said, Wherefore think ye evil in your hearts? For whither is easier to say, Thy sins be forgiven thee? Or to say, Arise and walk? But that ye may know that the Son of Man hath power on earth to forgive sins, then saith he to the sick of the palsy, Arise, take up thy bed, and go into thine house.
3: Therefore I take pleasure in infirmities, in reproaches, in necessities, in persecutions, in distresses for Christ's sake.
4: In thy presence is fullness of joy. At thy right hand there are pleasures forevermore.
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7: Now a look at your midday weather on Charlotte Christian Talk Radio. Partly sunny with thunderstorms today with a high near 92 and lows around 70. Partly sunny with thunderstorms tomorrow with a high of 88 and lows around 71. For your Monday, mostly cloudy with thunderstorms with a high near 78 and lows around 69. And for Tuesday, mostly cloudy with a high near 83 and lows around 71. That's your midday weather on Charlotte Christian Talk Radio.
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10: Our Father and our God, we come to you in the name of Jesus. And we are thankful that we may. I'm glad that there is a God in heaven who is a God who is love, a God of grace, a God of kindness. You know, Lord, I'm just glad there's a God in heaven to begin with. Imagine if we were just on our own down here. Imagine if it was really survival of the fittest or the richest or the biggest or the baddest. Imagine. Imagine if life was just random and there was no real cause. Imagine. But our lives aren't worth nothing. They are not. They are worth something. They are worth everything because in the beginning God created. You placed us here intentionally, purposefully, with a reason, in accordance with divine plan. Thank you that everybody here tonight, anybody watching at this very moment, anybody listening right now is worth something because you carefully designed that person to exist for the purpose of spending eternity with you. We have so much to live for. Tonight, we thank you for your presence. We pray that you would lead. We ask you to speak, and we beg of thee, give us grace to hear. Thank you for this time. We pray in Jesus' name. Please join me in saying, amen. Amen. We are here in the shadows of an eminent and august academic institution. I say that very seriously, of course. We are here in the shadows of an academic institution through which have passed, I cannot say innumerable, because obviously that would be hyperbole, but many scholars who have gone on to do great things in this world and great things for God. It causes a person walking around a place like this to reflect upon one's academic opportunities. I got an email just today from my brother who has a master's degree in public health and has been trying to cram his doctorate into about the last third of his life. He's been doing it. It reminds me a little bit of a chipmunk nibbling at the base of a sequoia in the hope that one day the sequoia will fall over. He's doing it just a little bit at a time. We talked once and he said, you know, I just think I'm going to apply to Loma Linda and get my doctorate done. I'm going to come over there and just get my doctorate completed. And he emailed me today and he said, a friend of mine just said, you'll regret it, man, if you don't get that done. So he said he's going to throw his hat in the ring again and see if he can work it out financially and all that kind of a thing to take a couple of years and come here. It's academic, man. You think about academics around here. And I've been reflecting on one of the low points of my academic career. It happened a few years ago when I was undertaking a math assignment. One of the low points of my academic career. I was 6 years old. You see, in New Zealand, the school year starts in February. It finishes in December. It's not like in the Northern Hemisphere in the United States where you go from summer to summer. Well, it is. You get summer to summer, but it's a different configuration. And my birthday was in the middle of the year, and so I got through the first two grades or so, and the first 2 years, a year and a half, and then the nuns decided that it would be a waste of my time to bother with the third grade, and I agreed, and so they put me right up to the fourth grade at the age of 6 years old. And I spent 4 years in fourth grade. Did I say sixth grade? Fourth grade. They put me up to fourth grade. I didn't spend 4 years there at all. I'm just saying that. But we jumped third grade, and I was 6 years old, and I'm in fourth grade. And we're doing math. It's the very beginning of the year. And I look down at either the book or the page, I know not which now. And I realized that I was stuck. I'd never seen this stuff before. It might as well have been hieroglyphics. I'd never seen it. And the other students were busily working their way through the stuff. And you know, they were big kids, man. They were like 8 years old, all grown up, maybe nine even. And there I was, a six-year-old kid, wrestling with this deep, difficult academic assignment in math class. Now, the good thing about it was I was in Mrs. Mounsey's class, and she was just the greatest teacher anyone ever had. She believed in kids, and she was a wonderful human being. But there I was, fourth grade, looking at this stuff, and I realized I'm not going to be able to do it. And I felt terrible. And I looked over here and here's some big kid doing the work. And I look over there and there's another one doing the work. And I look down and my page is blank. I'd never had that before. That's the reason they bumped me up a class, is because everything just came so easy. And now I'm looking at these math equations or advanced calculus, if I remember correctly. It was fourth grade. What else would it have been? And I look at this and I'm thinking, oh man, I'd never had this problem in my life. And I looked and they were showing me no sympathy. They were just pushing ahead. And I felt terrible. And I cried. I cried. I didn't know what else to do. Mrs. Mounsey empathized, recognized the trauma I was experiencing, came to my side. I'm sure she put a kind hand either on my shoulder or on my back. She was such a saint. She was Miss Ingalls. She was Miss Ingalls when I first met her. And then she became Mrs. Mounsey because she met Lloyd Mounsey and they got married. And I'll never forget that wedding, because the wedding was not in our church. She was not of our faith. And the wedding was in a funny little church, because if they weren't our church, they were all funny little churches down the street. And we had to get a special dispensation to be allowed to attend the wedding, because it was just not the done thing for us kids from St. Paul's to go to somebody else's church. The way I was raised to believe that if you didn't go to my church, you were going to hell. I mean, nothing personal, it's just how it was. If you want to go to heaven, join us. If you don't want to join us, you've made your bed, you lie in it. They gave us special permission to go to Mrs. Mounsey's wedding at the church down the street, actually down two streets. It was only a little town, down two streets, and we could go to that wedding. She was just a wonderful person, and I hope one day I get the opportunity to tell her that she positively affected my life. Well, she came to me and she said, "John, what's the problem?" And I said through tears, I mean real tears, "Mrs. Mounsey, I don't know how to do this." The truth is, I can remember the very problems we were doing. I'm not going to tell you what they were, but I can remember them and looking at them and going, "What is this?" And she explained. She put her finger on the page and she said, "Will you see this?"
0: Yes.
10: She said, "Well, this means this. And then if you do this with this and you do the thing, and bum bum." And I said, "Oh, really?" She said, "That's all there is to it." And I dried my eyes. I said, "Well, I can do that, no problem." And in just moments, I breezed on through, got finished. The rest of the kids were still toiling. And I said, "Hey, I'm better than I thought." And I got the whole thing done. I had such a difficult time with that math assignment to begin with. In fact, where I'm from, it's maths. I don't know if anyone else here is from a civilized country, but we call it maths. Maths. There I was toiling with that traumatizing maths assignment, and I couldn't get it done. And I was at my wit's end. I fell apart. I had a wee breakdown, I did. Rescued by Mrs. Mounsey coming to my side. But what did she do that made the difference in my experience? She actually took the time to show me how it was done. And when she showed me how it was done, I was good to go, and there was no longer a problem. That was the experience of a six-year-old boy in St. Paul's School in Ngāruawāhia, New Zealand, in math class. In fact, it was a four-room school. It was the math class and the English class and the social. It was the classroom, but it was math time, you understand, math time. I couldn't do it because I didn't know how to get it done. Once I was shown, that's what made the difference. I wonder if a lot of Christians are experiencing a similar frustration in their spiritual lives. They see what the Bible says. They know what God requires. And I'm not apologizing for using that word. They understand that very, very clearly. But they look at the page and dissolve into a puddle of tears when they say, "I don't know how to get it done." We're going to look a little bit tonight at the how of getting it done. In the Word of God, God presents to us what is necessary for a person to enter into heaven. And we needn't look down at the page and dissolve into a puddle of tears. We are turning in our Bibles to 1 Corinthians chapter 6 and verse 9. 1 Corinthians chapter 6 and verse 9. And this is where the Bible says, 1 Corinthians chapter 6 and verse 9, "Know ye not that the unrighteous shall not inherit the kingdom of God?" That's as plain as the nose on my face. The unrighteous will not inherit the kingdom of God. And then Paul goes on and he lists 10 different categories of sins. Some of them are spectacular. And he says that those who do those things shall not inherit the kingdom of God. It's easy, if you like, to say what a person should not do. You go to the city park or to some green space and there's a sign. The sign doesn't list 400 things you may do. It lists 9 things you cannot do. Don't ride a horse here. No loud music. No dogs that aren't on leashes. Don't rollerblade. It's got 9 things. And in essence, what it's saying is after that, you can knock yourself out. The Bible here says, don't do this. Do this stuff. You're not coming to heaven. That's plain. That's simple. But now let's turn it around and understand that the same Bible writer, St. Paul, balances this thing up. And he shared with the Philippians, and this is just a little review for the next couple of moments, what is necessary for a person to enter into everlasting life. He said in Philippians chapter 3 that what a person needs in order to get out of this world and into the world to come is righteousness. And he made clear what sort of righteousness it ought to be. You've got to be careful where you buy your righteousness from. You know, you can go buy some real handy thing that's rather useful, but you can pay about 79 cents for it, and it will last you as long as it takes to take the thing home. You say, oh, I thought this was going to be grand, I got a bargain, but you got what you paid for, and it wasn't worth the money spent. You understand what I'm saying? Not all products are created equal. In the Word of God, we are made clear that not all righteousness is created equal. There's some righteousness that won't get you anywhere. Now, it's still righteousness, but there's only one brand of righteousness that's going to get you out of this world and into the world to come. And Paul elaborated on this in writing to the Philippians in Philippians and chapter 3. He talked about a righteousness that he might originate. And we have said already that that would be like the fig tree, fig leaf righteousness of Adam and Eve. Adam and Eve were placed into the Garden of Eden. They were told, have anything you want, just don't eat the fruit that grows on one certain tree. When they did, they fell into shame. They fell into sin. Their sin separated them from God, because that's what sin does, according to the prophet Isaiah, chapter 59 and verse 2. When they perceived that they were naked, they said, oh, we got to cover up. They ran to the fig tree. They stitched together fig leaves and they made themselves garments. And God, before it was done, had to say to them, that stuff isn't worth anything. And he gave them some real garments to cover up and be more comfortable. It cost the life of some animals, prefiguring that righteousness would cost the life of Jesus Christ. Paul then, he went on and talked about his qualifications. He felt good about himself, or let me say this more precisely, he would have felt good about himself in a human sense had he been able to trust to his own righteousness. He said, man, I was circumcised on the right day in accordance with the law. He said, I was a Hebrew, right people group. When it comes to the Hebrews, I, at least in his opinion, came from the right tribe. And that would be the tribe of Benjamin. That's the tribe that the first king came from. When it comes to zeal, Paul said, I was zealous, executed the church. When it came to the righteousness of the law, I was blameless. I was a Pharisee. I did whatever there was to do. However, he said, when it comes to righteousness, now I consider that those things are just garbage. In the Bible I have in front of me, the word is dung. That's graphic. Another Bible might say refuse. Similar idea. Paul explained, when I lean on my own qualifications, when I talk about my own goodness, when I recount my virtues and my abilities and my capacity, that isn't going to get me righteousness in the sight of God. It isn't worth 2 cents. Paul explained that what he needed was Christ's righteousness, the righteousness which is of God by faith. Paul said this, when I have that, then I will know Christ, and then I will know the power of his resurrection. Interestingly, we might have covered this a day or two ago when we talked about Lazarus, but I'll hit it again. This is why we talked about the power that God has to bring the dead back to life, because Paul makes clear here in Philippians that it is that resurrection power that is needed by any Christian to procure or to lay hold on the righteousness of God. A person who is dead in trespasses and sins, and that's how the Bible describes us when you're out there sinning, dead. And I mean sinning, no repentance, no connection to God. I'm not talking about stumbling and failing and falling. But when a person is living the life of sin, that person is dead in trespasses and sins. What that person needs is to be made alive again. Made alive again. There's good news. Even if you perceive you are dead in sin, there is a Savior who was able to call the dead back to life. Can you say amen to that? Dead man in the tomb 4 days, Jesus said, come on, get up, get out of there. Lazarus came forth. You got to love that story. Jesus is coming into town and he meets a funeral procession. They're heading out of town. And there they're carrying the casket, or that's the way I would put it. They're carrying the corpse of a young man, and Jesus stops and he places his hand on that thing. The boy comes back to life. Jesus is able to raise the dead. That's resurrection power, and that's what we can experience in our lives. So we understand it now. What we need is not our own righteousness. Our own righteousness isn't worth anything. Our own righteousness will not get us anywhere. What we need is the righteousness of Jesus Christ. That much we know. Problem is, too many Christians know that, but don't know how to make it a reality in their lives. They're like a little boy crying in math class. That was my experience as a child growing up in a church. I wanted to go to heaven. I was told, rightly or wrongly, I guess, that good people went to heaven. I wanted to be good, but I didn't have it within myself to be good. Harder I tried, badder I was. It wasn't any good. I had a good heart, if you want to talk about it in human terms. I was a decent guy, if you want to talk about it in human terms. But at my core, I had no power to live right. I had no ability to change my life. I had no capacity to do God's will. I was rotten. And I couldn't do anything about it. So the question is this: how does a sinner who is not just before God become righteous in God's sight? How do the wrong become right? How does a sinner become a saint? How do the lost become found? How do those who are dead in their trespasses and sins come to the place that they are alive and kicking, alive and in possession of the righteousness of Christ? The answer might seem obvious, but I'm going to challenge you a little bit. I don't think it's obvious to nearly enough people. There are still myriad people who think that they become righteous by obedience to the law. Now, lest you misunderstand me, I have discovered that some people have a remarkable capacity to hear things preachers don't say. So lest you are tempted to fall into that trap, I am not saying that right doing isn't good, nor am I suggesting, because the Bible does not suggest, I am not suggesting that right doing isn't necessary, for that it is. I'm not going to suggest that keeping the commandments of God is of no consequence. It's of great consequence. However, we don't become righteous through our commandment keep. Do you understand? And this ruffles some feathers, because there are those who believe that because they keep the commandments, keep the seventh day Sabbath, which is a good thing, I might add, because they have been baptized, because they eat right and don't eat wrong, because they take a tenth of their income and give it to God, they think, aha, I've checked enough boxes, this means I'm a shoo-in for heaven. You see, you'll find the people who want to eat right. I'm all for that. I believe in eating right. I mean, Hans Diehl is a friend of mine. I believe in all of that. We had chip programs in our churches when I was pastoring churches. I mean, I'll go through line. I don't care if you think I'm self-righteous. There'll be some stuff at the potluck. I'll just say, not for me, thank you. I'm not going to say that out loud. I'm not going to say that out loud. But I believe in that. I believe the body is the temple of the Holy Spirit. But I believe that righteousness is through Jesus and not through cheeses. You understand what I'm saying? There are some people who think that if they munch on more garlic they consume, the more righteous they become. And I don't mind having a little fun with the garlic munches. I'm in favor of garlic. That's all right. But I've met people who proselytize by garlic, and they say stuff, well, you ought to have a little bit more. I'm not against garlic, and I'm not against tofu. I like that. I'm not against all of the stuff. But I'm going to tell you here today that you can't eat your way to heaven. Now, someone might say, is it possible to eat your way out of heaven? I would say, yes, it is. But you can't eat your way in. You understand what I'm saying? Keeping the Ten Commandments is good, but that's not a key that gets you into heaven. There's only one key, my brother or my sister, and that key is Jesus and the righteousness of Jesus. Here's the problem. There are too many people who stick their chest out because of their Sabbath keeping and because of their vegetarianism and because of their tithe paying and because of this and that, but they're meaner than sin. They wouldn't know Jesus if they bumped into him in the foyer of the church. They'd say, get out of my way, you know. And I'm not saying that I'm above fault or above reproach, but you get what I'm saying. There is a life of obedience. No, it can't even be called obedience. There is a life of conformity that doesn't necessarily mean a life of righteousness. Do you understand what I'm saying? Again, I'm going to cover my backside because there are people who will hear what they want to hear. Doing the doing is right. Doing the doing without Jesus is damnation. Can you say amen? Our righteousness comes from one place, and that is from Jesus, or as I have said before, in Jesus Christ. Now, this is, you understand, we're in the middle of a series that's 12 parts. I can't say everything in one night, so if it seems to you like I'm missing something out, well, you just got to come back next time, and I'll likely say it then. Our righteousness comes from Jesus Christ. The doing will certainly come when Jesus is living his life in you. There's no question. You see, there's that old covenant attitude that says, everything the Lord has said, we will do. Remember that the Israelites said that. Everything the Lord has said, we will do. Moses said, all right. He went up into the mountain for 40 days. 6 weeks later, he comes down, and here are these people dancing naked around a golden calf. What? What happened to everything the Lord has said we will do? In fact, it's in this story

do. Now, was it a good intent? Sure. Was it a good thought? You bet it was. Was it noble? Yeah, let's call it noble. But it was flawed and faulty. Everything the Lord has said, we will do. They should have said, what? We can't do that. We are rotten to the core. Lord, we can't do that. We need help. You can't ask that of us. Lord, that's what they should have said. They should have said, Lord, sounds good, but we're going to need some help. That's not what they said. It didn't work out. They had good intentions, but their good intentions didn't carry them very far. The problem of this is that a lot of false ideas carry in them at least a grain of truth. Sometimes the false ideas carry in them quite a lot of truth. Is it a good idea to try to obey God? You bet it is. You don't want to live your life adrift. Ladies and gentlemen, adrift from God, a life of disobedience is a life that's going to lead a person to be lost. I remember some people leaving church after I'd preached a sermon one Sabbath. I wasn't there, but word gets back to the pastor. And they said, I don't like it when he leaves us feeling guilty. I never leave you feeling guilty because I leave you with hope in Jesus. But I don't mind a bit if a person leaves church feeling a little guilt. A little guilt is good for the soul. A little guilt is what a lot of people need. There are too many people who don't feel near enough guilt about the way they're living their lives. Don't like guilt? Don't come to church. Well, then you'll feel guilt, I guess. Good intentions are fine. Is obedience to God sometimes a bit of a battle? We're going to talk about that. Yes, it is. We talked about it in the question and answer time, remember? Jesus said sometimes it's like plucking out an eye or cutting off a hand. But is it a good idea to try to obey your way to holiness? It's a disastrous idea because you're going to try and fail and try and fail and try and fail. We talked already about what Isaiah said in chapter 64 and verse 6. Our righteousnesses are as filthy rags. Filthy rags. I've got a little quote here that someone once wrote. Let no one take the limited, narrow position that any of the works of man can help in the least possible way to liquidate the debt of his transgression. This is a fatal deception. Your goodness can do nothing to move the mountain that is the debt of your transgression. Human beings are fundamentally flawed. We are fundamentally corrupted. Adam and Eve lost their perfection in the Garden of Eden, and as a result, their posterity, that's us, we were born fundamentally unrighteous. The best that we can do, the best you can do is going to be tainted by your corruption and your inadequacy and your incompleteness. We simply cannot present righteousness to God because we are broken. We don't have righteousness to give to God or to present to God. There's only one place that you can get that righteousness. You can't go down no dollar store righteousness. It won't work. There's only one place that gets righteousness that's going to stand up to the fire and the heat and the trials and the challenges of this world. There's only one form of righteousness that won't crack under pressure, and that is the righteousness of Jesus Christ. Can you say amen? How do we experience it? Well, we know the answer because it's in the passage we were just talking about. Paul said in Philippians chapter 3 that we receive the righteousness which is of God by faith. How's a person made righteous in the sight of God? How do we experience it? All right, let's turn in our Bibles to Romans chapter 3. Romans chapter 3. Romans chapter 3. Right after Acts. Romans 3. Get to Romans chapter 3. I understand best thing would be to start in Romans 1:1 and work all the way through the book. We're not here for a year. We're here for 2 weeks. We're diving into Romans chapter 3. Halfway through the chapter, more than, verse 20. And Paul said this. He said, therefore, by the deeds of the law, there shall no flesh be justified in his sight, for by the law is the knowledge of sin. By the deeds of the law, there shall nobody be justified. Justification cannot come through your good deeds. That's what he says plainly. Nothing wrong with your good deeds. Good deeds are good. That's why we call them good deeds.
But good deeds don't bring justification. Now, we're not going to act like we are afraid of that word. Let's

0: let's walk up to it and look it in the eye. Justified. Romans 3, verse 20. In the Greek language, the Greek word dikaiou, it means to be considered just. Don't pounce, I'm not done. It's probably not a good idea to interpret the Bible via the dictionary, but I did go to the dictionary and look up what it said about the word justified, and here's what I found. I didn't want to forget, so I wrote it down. It means, the word just means conforming to a standard of correctness or being in conformity with what is morally upright or good. It means just. It means righteous, simple. And Paul says that we cannot be that as a result of our good deeds. Now, I understand that this word dikaiou, to justify, it's been a source of some long-standing debate. You could say debate between Protestants and Catholics. Historically, theologically, that has been true, but it goes beyond that. It's no longer sectarian, divided along sectarian lines. Some Protestant scholars say dikaiou is just a judicial thing, a declarative thing. You are justified. What that means is we're just going to call you just and that's enough. Declared just without there being any fundamental, some might say ontological, change in a person's being. Just by declaration without transformation having taken place. No ethical change. A legal status derived from Christ's atoning work. That's what some say dikaiou is, justified, declared. But on the other side of the coin, there are some who insist strongly that this dikaiou has overtones that suggest transformation and regeneration. They believe dikaiou, justified, is synonymous with spiritual regeneration. You know, it would appear to me that both sides have a little bit of something to offer. There's no question that when a person is justified, that person is declared right. No question about that. But would I dare say that that person is declared right without being made right? You know, I'm thinking about the pig in the mud, a very good illustration for a sinner, and Peter even uses that illustration. And you can look at a pig in the mud and declare that pig to be clean until you're blue in the face. But I'm going to look at that pig and say, the pig is muddy. And I'm wondering if justification is something that leaves you muddy. I'm thinking not. I'm thinking that even though you've been declared, or should I say, in addition to a person having been declared righteousness, God surely wouldn't just say, you're the muddiest righteous person I have ever seen. However, when we stretch it and say what it means is that the person is made, transformed righteous, what we know is that there are some people justified with beer bottles in their hands, cigarettes between their fingers, not normally the kind of behavior that you would expect Jesus to model, but because of their heart, and because of their repentance, God is able to save anybody who comes to Him wherever they are. Can you say amen to that? So perhaps we need to recognize that in this work of justification, you're able to be justified and growing, justified and incomplete, justified and immature because you are continuing to press towards the mark. Someone said sanctification is the work of a lifetime, and I don't mean to confuse the two. But when God declares a person righteous, I hope He didn't declare me righteous and leave me in the mud of sin. I'm hoping He pulled me out and lifted me up. And He said to me, John, even though you are tending in your weakness to want to fall back into the mud, I'm going to keep you up if you will lean on me. I'm going to sustain you if you will turn to me. I will aid you if you will yield to me. The Bible says we are justified, made just, declared just. You can have the argument with somebody else. Through faith in Jesus Christ. Remember what the Bible says, however, when you consider justification. If we confess our sins, He is faithful and just to forgive us our sins and to cleanse us of all unrighteousness. I read where somebody I respect said that justification and pardon are one and the same thing. I'm going to tell you something. When God pardoned me, He pardoned me. He took the scrubbing brush out and washed and scrubbed my soul. He didn't just tell me you were clean and leave me in the mud. He said, John, clean, and I'm going to clean you up. God is able to save to the uttermost anybody who comes to Him in faith. Can you say amen today? God will save you and God will cleanse you. Perhaps there's a middle ground in this debate between the theologians. I'm glad I'm not one. Jesus told a story about two men who went to pray. One was a Pharisee, the other one was a publican. You remember how Jesus starts the story? As a matter of fact, it was Luke who starts the story. He begins in Luke 18 and verse 9. I'm coming back to this thing over here in Romans, so I'll put a marker there. Luke 18 and verse 9. Luke begins writing by saying this: He, Jesus, spoke this parable to certain which trusted in themselves that they were righteous and despised others. So this parable had a target audience, if you like. Pharisees, you see, were zealous, dedicated, outwardly moral individuals, punctilious in their observance of the law. They tended to think themselves pretty holy, and they did all the doing that there was to be done. Paul had been a Pharisee. We pick up the narrative in verse 11. The Pharisee stood and prayed thus with himself: God, I thank you that I'm not like other men, extortioners, unjust, adulterers. I thank you that I'm not like this publican. You see what he's doing? He's relying on himself. He's talking about his own righteousness. He is filled up with an idea of his own goodness. I fast twice a week. Good idea, I'm sure. I give tithes of all that I possess. Was there anything wrong with anything, any of those things the man was doing? No, they were good things. Nothing wrong with them at all. Tithing and fasting, I recommend them. His problem was, however, that he believed that those things he did were what made him righteous in the sight of God. That's a real problem. Then there's this poor old publican. You know, I was always confused about this when I read it in the Bible, because where I'm from, a publican is a fellow who runs a pub. And here's Jesus with the publicans, you know. The publicans were tax collectors, and they collected tax on behalf of the Roman government. You can imagine how hated they were. You know, now in the Middle East, if someone is thought to be a sympathizer with the occupying forces, doesn't always work out well. That's what the publicans were. Israel was an occupied territory. The Romans were there. They had no business being there. But they had invaded, and they had taken over, and the publicans worked as agents for the Roman government, accepting taxes, you see. And the Romans' representative here, the publican, is down there in the temple praying. He knows he has nothing by which he can recommend himself to God. He is unrighteous, he is unholy, he is a wretch. He just calls out and he says to God, "Be merciful to me, a sinner." That was it. And Jesus said this: "This man went down to his house justified rather than the other, accepted by God and declared righteous before God." Remember, justification and pardon are one and the same thing. Paul went on to say in verse 21, "But the righteousness of God without the law is manifested, being witnessed by the law and the prophets, even the righteousness of God, which is by faith of Jesus Christ, unto all and upon all them that believe, because there's no difference." The righteousness of God, which is by faith in Jesus Christ. And I'm back in Romans chapter 3, and I apologize to you for the confusion. That's in Romans chapter 3. Verse 24 says, "Being justified freely by his grace through the redemption that is in Jesus Christ." A great story in the Bible illustrates this. It's the story of Abram. You read about it in the very next chapter, Romans chapter 4 and verse 2. It says in verse 2 that if Abram had being justified by works, then he'd have something to glory in. That would be himself. But Paul says in the scriptures that Abraham believed God and it was counted to him for righteousness. You read a little further in this and you find out that Abraham was promised that he would be the heir of the world. I need to say that again. The promise to Abraham that he would be the heir of the world wasn't made to him or his descendants through the law, but through the righteousness of faith. Abram was told, "You'd have a son who would not only be your heir, but who would in turn have a son, and from that line the Messiah would eventually come." Now, when Abram was told this for the first time, he was not an especially old man, but time as it does passes, and Abraham was 99 years old, and I'm never too good at keeping it straight, Abram or Abraham, he was Abram at this time. He was told when he was 99 years old that he would be multiplied exceedingly. He fell on his face, an appropriate reaction for a 99-year-old man under the circumstances. God said, "You will be the father of many nations. A father of many nations I have made you." Years before, his son Ishmael had been born. Hagar, the servant of Abraham's wife, had borne him a son. But now God says, "You are going to be a daddy again." And Abraham laughed. He said, "Shall a child be born to someone who's 100 years old? And what about Sarah? She's 90 years old. How is she going to bear?" And God said, "It's going to happen." Abraham believed God. And when he believed God, it was counted to him for righteousness. I want you to understand how you are accepted before God. How you can go to bed at night and know that your sin burden is rolled away. How you can be confident that if you walk out of here tonight, I can't say that. How you can be confident on the last night of your life that you're going to spend eternity with Jesus. You ought to be confident in Jesus and his goodness, and you can be by faith. Romans 4:19, being not weak in faith, he considered not his own body now dead when he was about 100 years old, neither the deadness of Sarah's womb. He staggered not at the promise of God through unbelief, but was strong in faith, giving glory to God. Here's the key. It's verse 21. Look at it. Romans 4, verse 21. And being fully persuaded that what God had promised, he was able also to perform. There, ladies and gentlemen, is faith in action. What God has promised, God is able to perform. Abraham believed that. We are saved by grace. That's God's goodness and his mercy and his power through faith. We are saved because we believe that God means what he says. Abraham, "Man, I'm going to do something wild. 99 years old with a 90-year-old wife. Get ready. Y'all are going to have a baby." Abraham said, "What?" God said, "Yeah." Abraham said, "As strange as this may seem, I'm going to believe it. I will just believe it." That's faith, man. You can't imagine that happening, but because God said so, you believe it. Just because God said, that's faith. Faith is believing the creation story. I wasn't there and neither were you. The Bible says, in the beginning, God made the heavens and the earth. How in the world did he do that? He spoke and it was done. He commanded and it stood fast. I believe that by faith. And if you don't accept that by faith, you've got another explanation for how we got here. You exist without God stepping in and intentionally making this world. You've decided that you don't believe a passage of the Bible. All right then, let's keep going. Which other one shall we cross out? Hand me the scissors. If we're not going to believe one part, let's not believe another. Let us decide what's inspired and what's not. That wouldn't be faith. And let me tell you something. If you choose to have faith in the things that you can easily believe in, that's not faith. Creation. Come on, man. You never heard of anybody speaking and a universe appearing except for God. I believe it. I've put God to the test. He's never lied to me about anything else. I'll believe that as well. Faith. That's all. I've got no proof. Faith is the substance of things hoped for, the evidence of things not seen. Never seen it. I remember seeing a little clip out of a movie. I don't like using movie stories to make a point in a spiritual presentation, but I'm going to do it anyway. Break your own rules. And it was, I think it was one of the Raiders of the Lost Ark movies, something like that. And there was a gulf. It was like a river. And as it is in Hollywood, from there to the river of lava down the bottom was like a million feet. And if he fell, he was doomed to die a wretched death. But he had to walk on this platform that wasn't there. But if he stepped out and put his foot down, it would appear beneath his feet. Do you understand what I'm saying? So he transfers his weight and he puts his foot down on nothing and something appears. You get what I'm saying? He doesn't see it, but he's going to believe it's there. And then he's a little bit more bold, and so he's like a 10 miles above a river of lava. He's going to die. And he puts his foot down, and then it appears. He goes, whoa, he's quicker this time. And then he runs across, knowing that the bridge will appear beneath his feet. He didn't see it. He believed it was there. Pardon the crude analogy, but that makes the point. You didn't see it. You believe it's there based on what God says. Can you say amen? Faith. God says, I will forgive you. Quit arguing. Just believe it because God said. God said, I will give you righteousness, but I'm a wretch. What are you arguing for? It's like Bill Gates saying, you want a check for 1 million or two. What are you waiting for? Ask him for 10. God says, I will make you righteous. Just say, thank you, Lord. I will give you the righteousness of Jesus. Hold out both hands. I want everything you got, Lord. Give it to me and give it to me right now. Make me righteous. Listen, you're going to go home and wonder whether you're saved or not? Forget that. You ought to go home and say, I am the savedest person there ever was. What makes you think that you're saved? Because God said that when I say yes to him, he gives me the righteousness of Jesus Christ. I'm the most righteous person there ever was. Hallelujah, through Jesus Christ. Righteous, deserve it? No. You may not have mastered everything. I hate to say this but the truth of the matter is you can have the righteousness of Jesus and be growing. Oak trees take 70 years to grow, man. Take a while. And the beautiful thing about an oak tree, when it's 2 weeks old, it's perfect. When it's 6 months old, it's perfect. It's only 6 months old. It's not good for lumber. You can't cut it down and mill it when it's 6 months old, but it's good for growth. 2 years old, it's right where it needs to be. 10 years old, it's right where it needs to be. Jesus told the same story talking about corn in Mark chapter 4. First the blade, then the ear, then the full corn in the ear. We're going to come back to that next week. We're going to talk about that in a message called Ripe. But you come to Jesus and you say, I believe it. By faith, let me show you faith. Luke chapter 8, I want you to see faith here. Come to Luke 8. Luke chapter 8, what's faith? Here it is. Abraham had faith. Abraham, you're 99 years old. Your wife is 90. Uh-huh. Yeah, you're going to have a child. Oh, really? Just believed him. God said, you believe it's as good as done. You believe it's counted for righteousness. We're in Luke chapter 8. And here, it came to pass in verse 22 on a certain day that he went into a ship with his disciples and he said to them, and you're going to tell me what he said, let us go over unto the what? We are here. Where are we going? Tell me again. That's where we're going. We're going to the other side of the lake. Is that what Jesus said? Yes or no? Was he clear about it? Yes or no? All right, no problem. And they launched forth. But as they sailed, he fell asleep. And there came down a storm of wind on the lake. And they were filled with water. I love the language. And were in jeopardy. I like that. They were in jeopardy. I remember living for several years on the edge of a beautiful lake in the North Island of New Zealand. And my friend's dad had a little holiday home in that town. It was a resort. And so my friend's dad had a little aluminium dinghy. Aluminium is like aluminum. But the more intelligent you are, the more prone you are to use aluminium than aluminum. He had an aluminium dinghy, had a little outboard motor on it. It was a windy day, but we were on a bay, you know, it was a sheltered bay. There was four or five of us in the boat. And we were putting around out there in the bay, and it was fun. I said, come on, man, let's go out there beyond the edge of the bay. It's fun out there. He said, oh, you're crazy. I had never been in a boat like that. I didn't know anything about boats. I said, ah, come on, what are you, a man or a mouse? Ah, come on, let's have a good time. If you know it, can't you operate a boat like this? What's wrong with you? He said, Yeah, sure I can. Come on, let's go. He took us out beyond the bay. And the waves, they were 100 feet high. And well, they were nothing like that, but it was choppy and it was crazy. We're getting bumped around. And we're up and down and this way and that way. We said, whoa. He's looking at me. His face is white. And I'm like, yeah, this is fine. Can you get us out of here? It was terrible. Closest I'd ever come to. I mean, we would have died out there. We were in jeopardy. Water was splashing into the boat, and we're up this way and down that way. It wasn't good. I imagine what these guys were like out there on the ocean. I know something about the terror, but it was worse for them than it was for me. And I don't blame them with what happened next. They came to Jesus, they woke him up, and they said, Master, Master, we perish. And so Jesus got up. He rebuked the wind and the raging of the water. And they ceased, and there was a calm. And then he said something to them that puzzled me for the longest time. He said, where is your... That's easy for you to say, sleeping in the back of the boat. We're up here, about to die, and you wake up, wipe the sleep out of your eyes and go, where's your faith? We're bailing water out of this thing faster than anything while you're snoring, and you have the temerity to say, where's your faith? What is up to saying, where's your faith? When they were all inches from death. And then it dawned on me. What did Jesus say to them before? Let's go to the other side of the lake. So where were they going? And why were they going to the other side of the lake? Because Jesus had said, we're going to the other side of the lake. Now what they should have done, I'm not saying recklessness, but they ought to have whistled and sung a few songs and laughed and maybe bailed some water out because it would be the right thing to do. And said to each other, this is going to be fun. I don't know how he's going to do it, but he said, we go into the other side of the lake. So maybe this is going to be the first submarine ride in all of history. Whatever it is, we are going to the other side of the lake. Why? Because Jesus said so. And when you take God at his word and believe that what he says is going to take place simply because he said, that's all. That, ladies and gentlemen, is faith. Whether you're dealing with the creation story. Man, that's unlikely. Someone spoke and a world appeared. I've never seen that done before. But I'm going to believe it because the Bible says it. When the Bible says if you confess your sins, he's going to forgive you. I don't care how wretched you've been, how dirty you are, how filthy your mind is, how long your record is. I've got friends on death row. I mean it. Literal death row. Could die any day. And they're happy in Jesus. They know what they did was wrong. They're not trying to hide that. But they got behind bars and they found Jesus. And you can be cynical and you can call it whatever kind of conversion you want to call it, but they call it joy and peace and grace and salvation. You can be on death row. Hey, hang on a minute, hang on a minute, hang on a minute. Before we come to Jesus, we're all on death row. Don't you look down your nose at somebody on death row, because that's where you are. There's no bars, your house. Whatever Jesus says, if you'll believe it and accept it and expect God to do what he says he's going to do for the simple fact that he said it, that's faith. That's faith. Now, righteousness. You can't do anything about your own sin, but you can say to Jesus, go ahead and clean me up. He'll do it because he said he would. Lord, righteousness, is that what I need to get into heaven? Where am I going to get that? Through Jesus. How am I going to get that? Believe. Believe what? Believe that he's the Son of God. Believe that for Christ's sake, God will forgive your sins. Believe that God will take away your dirty garments like last night and put on you his robe of righteousness. Just believe it. Do I have to feel a different way? You don't have to feel nothing. You are saved by grace through faith, not grace through feelings. If you feel, call it a bonus. But tonight you can know that you have God's saving righteousness simply by faith.
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2: You've got questions? God has answers, and they're all found in the Bible. Welcome to God's Treasure Chest. I'm Charles Mills. Let's see what's hiding in God's Word today.
3: Does God love everyone, even poor or sick people?
2: One Christmas day, a few years before I discovered my wonderful wife, I was feeling kind of lonely and sad because it was Christmas and I couldn't afford to fly all the way to Ohio to visit my parents. With nowhere else to go, I jumped in my car and drove down the mountain to St. Helena Hospital. I figured there might be some sad or lonely people there, too. After getting permission, I began going from room to room, visiting with anyone who looked like they could use some cheering up. I found one lady crying softly to herself. "What's the matter?" I asked. "I'm dying," she said, "and I don't know who'll take care of my little daughter when I'm gone." For the next hour, I listened to her sob out her life's story, one filled with sickness and poverty. When she finished, I said, "Don't worry about your child, because Jesus will help take care of her." Then I read a verse from the Bible I found resting on her nightstand. Listen to the hopeful words she heard. "I will not leave you as orphans. I will come to you." John 15:18. I know Jesus loves sick and poor people because on that Christmas day, I saw him fill the heart of a dying woman with peace. If you'd like to learn more about God and his amazing treasure chest, write for your free kids-only Bible course. The address is Treasure Chest, P.O. Box 53055, Los Angeles, California, 90053. 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
4: Colossians 4. "Masters, give unto your servants that which is just and equal, knowing that ye also have a master in heaven. Continue in prayer, and watch in the same with thanksgiving, with all praying also for us, that God would open unto us a door of utterance, to speak the mystery of Christ, for which I am also in bonds, that I may make it manifest as I ought to speak. Walk in wisdom toward them that are without, redeeming the time. Let your speech be alway with grace, seasoned with salt, that ye may know how ye ought to answer every man. All my state shall Tychicus declare unto you, who is a beloved brother and a faithful minister and fellow servant in the Lord, whom I have sent unto you for the same purpose, that he might know your estate and comfort your hearts, with Onesimus, a faithful and beloved brother, who is one of you. They shall make known unto you all things which are done here. Aristarchus, my fellow prisoner, saluteth you, and Marcus, sister's son to Barnabas, touching whom ye received commandments, if he come unto you, receive him. And Jesus, which is called Justice, who are of the circumcision, these only are my fellow workers unto the kingdom of God, which have been a comfort unto me.
5: Epaphras, who is one of you, a servant of Christ, saluteth you, always laboring fervently for you in prayers, that ye may stand perfect and complete in all the will of God.
4: For I bear him record that he hath a great zeal for you, and them that are in Laodicea, and them in Hierapolis. Luke, the beloved physician, and Demas greet you. Salute the brethren which are in Laodicea, and Nymphis, and the church which is in his house. And when this epistle is read among you, cause that it be read also in the church of the Laodiceans, and that ye likewise read the epistle from Laodicea. And say to Archippus, take heed to the ministry which thou hast received in the Lord, that thou fulfill it. the salutation by the hand of me, Paul. Remember my bonds. Grace be with you. Amen.
6: No man, when he hath lighted a candle, putteth it in a secret place, neither under a bushel, but on a candlestick, that they which come in may see the light. The light of the body is the eye. Therefore, when thine eye is single, thy whole body also is full of light. But when thine eye is evil, thy body also is full of darkness. Take heed, therefore, that the light which is in thee be not darkness. If thy whole body, therefore, be full of light, having no part dark, the whole shall be full of light, as when the bright shining of a candle doth give thee light.
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10: Thank you for tuning in and listening to these exciting topics presented by Elder Kenneth Cox. We know you will be blessed. 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
11: I'd like to know how many there are that are here that wasn't here last night. Raise your hand. Okay. We're happy to have you. Appreciate you being here. We hope you don't experience what we experienced last night, and we'll get into the subject. Again, I'm going to say what I repeated last night, and for some of you, as we start in and begin, it'll be kind of a repeat for you. But if you're here tonight for the first time, this subject is a heavy subject. It's not a light subject. And it takes a certain amount of biblical background to really grasp what it's talking about. And I'll do my very best to give you all the background I can give you, but I'll assure you that I can't give you as much as probably you need. So if you're here for the first time, or you're hearing the subject for the first time, please understand that you need probably a little more background than what normally you would have in just one sermon. A lot of people have asked, what is the mark of the beast? And people have thought all kinds of things have been the mark of the beast. You can pick up the paper from time to time and hear people referring to it and talking about different things that's the mark of the beast. My parents told me when they first came out with Social Security numbers, they said, don't take them. If you get a Social Security number, you're going to be getting the mark of the beast for sure. And when I was just a small boy, time in the Second World War, and they came out with rationing stamps, they said, don't take those things. You take those rationing stamps, you're going to get the mark of the beast. And I grew up, state of Oklahoma, out in the country. Not too far from where we lived, about 2 miles, was a little town nobody hardly's ever heard of, called Hartshorn, Hartshorn, Oklahoma. And in this little town was one grocery store owned by Mr. Long. And I can remember he decided to have a sale, a special sale. And he was going to give away a door prize. And so he had a lady sitting by at a chair there and a table. And everybody that came in the store, she stamped on the right hand. It upset the whole town. They thought they were getting the mark of the beast. So people have thought many different things about the mark of the beast. The Bible has some very clear, concise, very pointed words about the mark of the beast. Now, I'd like for you to look at what it says about it in the book of Revelation. Revelation 14, verse 9. And a third angel followed them, saying with a loud voice, if anyone worships the beast in his image, receives his mark on his forehead or on his hand. He's talking about people that receive the mark of the beast. He himself shall also drink of the wine of the wrath of God, which is poured out full strength into the cup of his indignation. And he shall be tormented with fire and brimstone in the presence. And it goes on and says the presence of the holy angels. and the presence of the Lamb. So it says that those people that receive the mark of the beast are going to receive the wrath of God. Simply what it says. Those that receive the mark of the beast will receive the wrath of God. Now, it's important that you and I understand what it's talking about when it talks about the mark of the beast. And that's what we want to know tonight, is what is the mark of the beast? I have lots of people that ask that question. What's the mark of the beast? I have a standard answer. And I ask them a question. And that is, I ask them, who is the beast? You see, you're not going to know what the mark of the beast is if you don't know who the beast is.

And so it's important that we find out who the beast is, we find out what the number is, we find out what the mark is. That we're going to do tonight. We're going to look at all that. But I'd like to start out by saying that the mark of the beast is a religious question. Now, we hear a lot of different things, but the mark of the beast is a religious question. It is not a political question. Just is not. It's a religious question, and just because people are religious doesn't necessarily mean they're of God. Because it says very clearly here in Matthew, it says, "Not everyone who says to me, 'Lord, Lord,' will enter the kingdom of heaven, but he who does the will of my Father who is in heaven." Just because a person says, "Lord, Lord," doesn't necessarily mean they're really a follower of God. In fact, the text gets much clearer than that. "Many will say to me in that day, 'Lord, Lord, have we not prophesied in your name and cast out demons in your name and done many wonderful works in your name?'" Here's people who have prophesied, they've cast out demons, they've done all kinds of wonderful works. "And then I will declare to them, 'I never knew you. Depart from me, you who practice lawlessness.'" So, you see, it takes more than that. It takes more than just claiming to be religious. It's a relationship with Jesus Christ. Now, the mark of the beast is going to affect two things. You can put it down as we go through it and come down to the end, you'll see exactly what I'm talking about. But the mark of the beast involves, one, God's law. Two, faith. Those are the two things that are involved in the mark of the beast. And that's what we're going to look at. It is important that you know who the beast is. It's important that you know what the number 666 is all about. It's important that you know what the mark is. Because it says very clearly that you and I must understand it, and we must be willing to walk by faith. If you don't have faith, then, dear friend, you're not going to get very far, because it says it is impossible to please God without it. Got to have faith to please God. These people that are going to make it into heaven, the people that are going to stand on the sea of glass and play the harps of God, the scripture says this about them. "I saw something like a sea of glass mingled with fire, and those who have victory over the beast and over his image and over his mark and over the number of his name standing on the sea of glass having the what? Harps of God." Therefore, if you're planning on getting in the kingdom, then you're going to have to get victory over the beast. You're going to have to get victory over his number. You're going to have to get victory over his mark. And if you don't know what it is, it's very hard to get victory over it. So we're going tonight to identify exactly what's involved here. Notice what it says in the book of Revelation, the 13th chapter in verse 1. It says, "I stood on the sand of the sea, saw a beast rising up out of the sea, having 7 heads and 10 horns, and on his horns 10 crowns. On his heads the name of blasphemy." So it talks about this beast that is rising up out of the sea. Now it describes the beast. "The beast which I saw was like a leopard, his feet were like the feet of a bear, his mouth like the mouth of a lion, and the dragon gave him his power, his throne, and his great authority." So it says that this beast of Revelation 13 is made up of the four beasts that you find in Daniel 7. In Daniel 7 there happens to be a lion, a bear, a leopard, and a dragon, and this beast is made up of it. Now listen as it describes what this beast is going to do. "I saw one of his heads as if it had been wounded to death, and his deadly wound was healed. All the world marveled and followed the beast. And they worshiped the dragon who gave authority to the beast," and they worshiped the what? Okay, are you clear? It's a religious question. It's not a political question. It's a matter of worship. They worship the beast. They worship the dragon. This is a religious question, saying who is like the beast, who is able to make war with him. "And he was given a mouth speaking great things and blasphemy, and authority was given to him to continue 42 months. And he opened his mouth in blaspheme against God, to blaspheme his name, his tabernacle, and those who dwelt in heaven. And it was given unto him to make war with the saints and to overcome them. He caused all,
both small and great, rich and poor, free and slave, to receive a mark on their right hand or on their foreheads, and that no one may buy or sell except the one who has the mark or the name of the beast or the number of his name. Please notice it says it's the number of his name. Here is wisdom. Let him who has understanding calculate the number of the beast, for it is the number of a man. You see, it says it's the number of his name, it's the number of a man, and his number is 666. Now, we've read a number of scriptures. We're going to go back and take a look at each one and identify this beast's power. Okay? Listen to what it says here. And by the way, beast. Like this one here in Revelation 13, and this one that we'll be talking about in Revelation 12. In Bible prophecy, beasts represent nations, powers, or systems. That's what they represent. And as I identify this beast power, I want to tell you right now, I'm talking about a system. I'm talking about a power. I am not talking about individuals. Do you understand me? Please don't take what I say and apply it to individuals. I'm not talking about individuals. I'm talking about a system. I'm talking about a power. There will be many, many people within this system that are good Christian people. So don't apply it to individuals. All right, it says the dragon gave him his power, his seat, and his great authority. This great red dragon is talking about here is the great red dragon in Revelation, the 12th chapter. And you remember as we studied Revelation, the 12th chapter, there was a woman, there was a boy, a baby, and a red dragon. You remember we found out that that child, the boy that was born, was Christ. And it says that this great red dragon stood before that woman ready to devour the child as soon as it was born. And you remember the Christmas story well enough to make the application. For you remember when Jesus was born, it says there were some wise men that had made their way from the east. They had followed that star clear down to Jerusalem, and there they began to inquire about the Christ child. It upset the whole city. So much so that it says that Herod called them in and he asked them who they were looking for, and they said, "We're looking for this child that's to be born a king." And it says that he called in the scribes and asked them, "Where's this child to be born?" They said, "Oh, he's to be born in Bethlehem." And Herod told those wise men to go on down to Bethlehem, and when they had found the child, to come and tell him that he might go and worship him also. They went on down to Bethlehem, they found the child, they worshiped him, and then it says that an angel told them to go back another way because Herod sought the life of that child. Same angel told Joseph and Mary to flee. When Herod found out that he had not been told, it says he sent his soldiers down and had all the male children 2 years of age and under slain. This power that Herod used was the power of pagan Rome. This great red dragon in Bible prophecy represents pagan Rome, and it says that pagan Rome would give to papal Rome its power, its seat, and its great authority, and history tells us that's exactly what happened. For you find the pagan Roman Empire begin to fall apart in 476 AD. Germanic people were moving down on the Roman Empire, breaking it up. The Emperor Justinian was fighting them, trying to stop that. The Goths, these Germanic people, had backed his army clear up to the walls of the city of Rome, and it looked like they were going to wipe Justinian's army out. The Bishop of Rome, his name was Verquillus. He was a man of God, good man. He would not enter into that battle, and every time Justinian and his army got close to the city, or the Goths got close to the city, he shut the gates and would not let them in. So happened that Justinian's wife was a good Christian woman. She was a friend of Verquillus. And Justinian prevailed upon her to ask Verquillus to open the gates and to save his army, which he did out of respect to her. And he let Justinian's army in and closed the gates and kept the Goths out and saved them. But Justinian had already agreed with his general, Belisarius, that once he got inside the city, he would execute Verquillus, which he did. The reason?
Justinian felt that if he could put his own puppet on the seat of the bishop, that he would be able to unite the kingdom back together. And so history says that the Bishop of Rome stepped to the seat of Caesar and seized the scepter. The date, 538 AD, and you find that pagan Rome gave to papal Rome its power, its seat, and its great authority. That's one point. We're going to move on very quickly. It says that this power has to be more than just some little power. It says that it has to be a world power. And power was given unto him over all kindreds, tongues, and nations. And that's exactly what happened. For as the papal power grew, it held control for over 1,000 years over nation after nation. I don't know if you've ever read about this German king who didn't like the taxation that was being placed on Germany by the papal power. And he told them, this German king wrote him and said, lower your taxation. And they wrote back and said, we won't do it. And then he said, I'm not going to pay it. And they said, if you don't pay it, we will excommunicate you. And he said, excommunicate me if you please. And they excommunicated him. They not only excommunicated him, they sent out word to the people and said, don't pay your taxes to the king. And the people cut the king off. That German king wound up standing for 3 days in the snow before he received an audience and was later accepted back into their good graces. They held absolute control. Now let's continue on carefully. Notice what it says. It says an authority was given to him to continue 42 months. So it says that this beast power would continue for 42 months. Now, in Bible prophecy, a day simply represents a year. If you need scripture for that, Ezekiel 4, verse 6 says, I have appointed thee a day for a year. Numbers 14, 34 says, I have given you a day for a year. So, a day represents a year in Bible prophecy. If we have 42 months, in a biblical month, there are 30 days. I multiply 30 times 42, and it gives me 1,260 days. Each day represents a year, or 1,260 years. It says that this power would rule for 1,260 years, I tower, in the year 538 AD. If I add 1,260 years to it, it takes me to 1798. Those years are known in secular history as the time of papal supremacy, if you want to read about it. 1,260 years. Let's continue on because the Bible becomes very, very clear in what it's having to say. And it says, and I saw one of his heads as if it had been wounded to death. So it says that this beast power was going to receive a deadly wound. We get to the time of the 1700s. There's a man who wants to rule Europe. His name is Napoleon. Napoleon realizes that he cannot rule Europe unless he can break the back of the papal power. So, on November the 9th, 1798, he sent his general Berthier into Italy and he marched into Rome and took the Pope prisoner. 1798, just exactly as the Bible said, the 1260 years came to an end and it received a deadly wound. Now you need to understand that when it received a deadly wound, a lot happened, folks. They took the Pope prisoner, took him back to France where he died in prison. They stripped them of all what was known as the Papal States. I don't know if you've ever read about the Papal States. But I mean, they had huge portions of land like states in Europe they owned. They took all that away from them. This began a period in history known as the Roman Question. I want you to listen very carefully because it figures in here very much. And it says here, and his deadly wound was healed. He received the deadly wound. November the 9th, 1798, it says the deadly wound would be healed. There were many, many efforts being made to try to heal this wound.
1798.

98 all the way through the 1800s. In fact, they elected another pope. He came back and moved into the Vatican, but he didn't show his face for 50 years. There was effort made after effort to heal it, but every decision that was made was always dependent upon the Italian parliament. The papal power would not accept that. Finally, we reached the 1900s. There's a man now in Italy that's no longer controlled by the Italian parliament. He's a dictator. His name is Mussolini. Mussolini decides that he will settle the Roman question. He sets up conferences with the papal power. And in 1939, he signed with them what was known as the Lateran Pact. 1939. What did it do? Let me tell you what it did. It gave them the Vatican. It gave them the right. Are you listening? It gave them the right to be a sovereign government. I'm not talking about a church. It gave them the right to be a sovereign government. It paid them $23 million for the spoliation of the papal states. It gave them the right, listen, it gave them the right to send ambassadors to every nation of the world and to receive ambassadors from every nation. Are you understanding what I'm saying? I'm not talking about what happened far as a church is concerned. I'm talking about what is happening far as a sovereign government is concerned. And you have enough that you ought to understand. You remember a few years ago? Huh? You remember Nixon? Do you remember Richard Nixon? Huh? You remember them? Okay. Well, if you remember, Richard Nixon decided that he was going to send an ambassador to the Vatican. He got so much mail and so many telegrams that he changed his mind. And so he sent his own personal envoy there in that of Henry Cabot Lodge. He went representing President Nixon. He served there all the time that Nixon was in office. And when Nixon resigned, Gerald Ford also retained Henry Cabot Lodge as his own personal representative to the Vatican. And then along came Jimmy Carter. You remember that? Now, I don't know how well you listened to Jimmy Carter's campaigning. But if you listen carefully to it, that was one of the points that he campaigned on, is that he would send an ambassador to the Vatican. That was in his campaign speeches. And he was elected and then never did one thing about it. I mean, he was elected and you never heard another word about it. He sent his own personal representative in a lawyer from Miami. He represented President Carter all the time that Carter was in office. And then along came Ronald Reagan. And Ronald Reagan didn't say one word about it during his campaign speeches. But when he got in office, he sent an ambassador to the Vatican. We have one. He accomplished it. Okay, what I'm trying to get across to you, the deadly wound was healed. It gave back to them the right to be a sovereign government. And in just a few weeks, we will have the representative from there in our country. Did you ever stop and wonder what right he had to address the United Nations? The right he has is he's a sovereign government. He has that right to address the United Nations. So I hope you're understanding when it talks about the deadly wound being healed, this was healed. And it says, and there was given unto him a mouth speaking great things and blaspheming. Now we're going to have to move rather quickly, so I'm just going to read some statements to you. And it says blasphemy. You know what blasphemy is? Well, if you read the scripture, blasphemy is when a person attributes to himself the prerogatives of God. That's blasphemy. I'm going to read you some statements taken from a book called The Dignities and the Duties of the Priest. It's the Handbook of the Priest, written by St. Alphonsus de Liguori, and this is what it says.

called the creator of his creator. Are you getting that saying? It says that the priest can create God. Since by saying the words of consecration, he creates, as it were, Jesus in the sacrament, by giving him a sacramental existence and produces him as a victim to be offered to the eternal Father. As in creating the world, it was sufficient for God to have said, let it be made, and it was created. Listen. So it's sufficient for the priest to say, hocus corpus meum, behold, the bread is no longer bread, but the body of Jesus Christ. Now they say that when the priest blesses the bread and the wine, that it becomes the actual body and blood of Christ. Not symbolic, but actual. They say the priest has the power to create God. I could read you many more, but we must hurry on. It says, and it was granted to him to make war with the saints and to overcome them. And all you have to do, if you don't want to believe what I'm saying, is go down here to the library. I'll name off a bunch of books for you to read, and I'll guarantee you, you'll see that's what happened. Go down to the library and read such books as The History of Europe by Qualbin. Read Fox Book of Martyrs. Read short stories of the Reformation. Read Here I Stand by Bainton. Read The History of the Reformation by D'Aubigné. And I'll guarantee you, you'll understand. This power, historians will tell you, has slain somewhere between 150 and 200 million people. All you got to do is read about the massacre of St. Bartholomew, where she slew 60,000 Huguenots one Sunday morning. Read about the Spanish Inquisition or the Inquisition of the Dutch, the persecution of the Waldensian people. And when it says that this power would make war with the saints, she has done that. All right, all we're doing is identifying a power, a system. Now, I want you to stay very close with me now. Okay. All the points that we've listed here, listen to what he says. Here is wisdom. He said, if you want to understand, here's wisdom. Let him who has understanding calculate the number of the beast. For it is the number of a man. We found out it was the number of his name, didn't we? That's what the other text said. It said it's the number of his name. And his number is 666. If all the points that we have found in Scripture are true, then this has to apply to the person who leads it, that of the Pope. His official name on his crown is Vicarius Filii Dei. That's his official name in Latin. It means the vicar of the Son of God. Now, I'm going to share one of the strangest phenomena that I have ever seen in my life with you. I want to ask you a question. How many of you, when you went to school, were taught Roman numerals? Every one of you. Every place I have gone in the world, I've asked that, and everybody raises their hands. How many of you use it? Why would you be taught Roman numerals? Why? Because God intended for you to be able to do this. That's why. You see, because Roman numerals is simply where they have taken Latin letters and given them numerical value. That's what they are. You remember, a V is worth how much? 5. I is worth 1. X is worth? Okay, L is worth? C is worth? 100. See, you know them. Okay, now let's take his name. His name in Latin. And remember, the letters have numerical value. And let's see what happens. Vicarius. V is worth 5. I is worth 1. C is worth 100. A has no numerical value. R has no numerical value. I has the value of 1. U is a modern letter. In old Latin, there is no U, there's only a V there. And if you have doubts about that, I'll tell you how you can solve your doubts real quick.
Just get in your car and drive down here to one of these old county courts.

0: house and see how they spell court. You won't find it spelled with a V. You'll find it spelled with a V. Okay, K carries the same value, 112. Fill A, F has no numerical value. I 1, L 50 gives you 53. De, D is worth 500. E, no numerical value. I 1, 501. You add them all up and it comes out 666. Now you say, oh, Brother Cox, that's coincidental. No, it's not. No, it's not. You see, Hebrew letters have numerical value. So does Greek. And when you go out here tonight, we're going to give you a paper that has his name in Hebrew and Greek, and it still comes out 666. It's not coincidental. God said, here's wisdom. He said, I'm trying to tell you how you can identify the power. That's the purpose of the number, is to identify the power. That's all we've done. Please, again, I'm talking about a system. I'm talking about a power. I'm not talking about individuals, not even the Pope. You understand me? Okay. Then let's see if we can establish what the mark of the beast is. I think before we establish what the mark of the beast is, we ought to clear the air and decide on some things that the mark of the beast is not. Because I find people trying to say this is the mark of the beast. To begin with, the mark of the beast is not the beast. Okay? We've identified the beast. The mark of the beast has to be something that the beast gives, okay? All right, secondly, the 666 is not the mark of the beast. The number 666, we just found out, was given to help us identify the beast. That's the purpose of the number, is to identify it. It says the mark of the beast will be placed in the forehead or on the right hand. Please, friend, don't let people snow you. Don't let somebody tell you that somebody's going to come around with a branding iron or a laser beam and going to write something in your forehead. That's foolishness. Let's say that I love the Lord. Let's say that I worship the Lord and I follow. And let's say somebody holds me down and writes something in my forehead. Do you think that's going to change my relationship with the Lord Jesus Christ? Not a bit. Don't let people tell you that kind of foolishness. When it says that it is placed in the forehead is the seat of learning. It means that I give mental acceptance to it. It means that I go along with this. This is what I believe. That's how it's placed in the forehead. It also says that it's placed in the right hand. Why is it placed in the right hand? Because the right hand in Scripture represents cooperation. I may say, well, I don't believe that. I don't go along with that, but I'll cooperate. I'll put my hand to it. I agree to it. That's all you got to do is cooperate and receive it. That's why it's received on the right hand. You see, God won't take you that way. The devil will take you any way he can get you. Okay? God wants your heart. He wants all of you. You can't say, well, I'll tell you what, Lord, I'll cooperate with you. He's not going to accept that. You're going to have to give him your heart. The devil will take you anyway and get you. So, see, also, the mark of the beast is not some little something that's going to happen over here in the corner. Don't believe that. It says here, and all the world marveled and followed the what? The beast. So it's not some little something that's going to happen. All right, let's establish what the mark of the beast is. Now, folks, I'm going to read you four scriptures, okay? I'm going to read you three to start with, one right after another. They're all just one, two, three. And when I'm through reading those three scriptures, I'm going to ask you a question. And if you answer me right, we'll progress. If you answer me wrong, I'm going to back the whole thing up and we're going to read those three verses again. And we'll read them until you answer right. And this is not a trick question. It's not trickery at all. I'm not trying to pull anything over you. I want you just to understand what those scriptures are saying. Okay? They're all found in Revelation, the 14th chapter. And a third angel followed them, saying with a loud voice, if anyone worships the beast and his image and receives his mark on his forehead or on his hand, he himself shall also also drink of the wine of the wrath of God, which is poured out full strength into the cup of his indignation. And he shall be tormented with fire and brimstone in the presence of the holy angels and in the presence of the Lamb. And the smoke of their torment ascends forever and ever, and they have no rest day or night who worship the beast and his image, and whoever receives the mark of his name. Now, I just want to ask you a simple question. Those three verses that I just read to you, are they talking about the people that receive the mark of the beast? Boy, you aren't very sure. You want me to read them to you again? Huh? Are those three verses talking about people that receive the mark of the beast? Yes, that's what they're talking about. It's making that clear that those people receive the mark of the beast. All right, I read to you verses 9, 10, and 11. Let's read verse 12. Here is the patience of the saints. Here are those who keep the commandments of God and the faith of Jesus. Do these people receive the mark of the beast? No. In other words, John in the book of Revelation is contrasting those that receive the mark of the beast and those that don't. These people over here that do not receive the mark of the beast. Okay? It says that they keep the commandments of God and have the faith of Jesus. Therefore, the mark of the beast must do something to the law of God and faith in Jesus Christ. You with me? Because if you keep God's law and you have faith in Jesus Christ, you're not going to get the mark of the beast. Are we understanding one another? See, that's what he's saying. It's very clear. Those that receive the mark of the beast evidently have to do something that affects God's law and faith in Jesus Christ. Has the beast done anything that affects God's law? Well, let's take a look. Let's see if it affects the law of God in any way. Well, you see, this is what they say. I'm just going to read you. I don't know how many of you have ever read a catechism. A catechism is a book that's put out by the church, and it's a book of doctrine. It's used to teach doctrine. If you've ever read a catechism, it's in question and answer form. I'm going to read you some pages from it. This is what they say. What is the third commandment? That's the question they ask. Answer. The third commandment is, remember thou keep holy the Sabbath day. Question. Which is the Sabbath day? Answer. Saturday is the Sabbath day. Question. Why do we observe Sunday instead of Saturday? Answer. We observe Sunday instead of Saturday because the Catholic Church transferred the solemnity from Saturday to Sunday. I mean, they say very clearly that they did it, and I can give you a lot of statements where they make that assertion that they changed it. They made a difference. In fact, they did away totally with the second commandment, moved the fourth commandment up to the third one, and divided the tenth one. So they definitely have done something that affects God's law, no question about that. It's very clear. Now, the question that I want to get across to you tonight is, when did this happen? There was a Roman emperor by the name of Constantine who was a pagan. He wanted to make Christianity appealing to the pagans. Therefore, he took the day that the pagans worshipped on. They worshipped the sun. And he took their day and told everyone that they would no longer worship on the Sabbath. They would worship on Sunday, the day that the pagans worshipped on. And that change was made in 321 A.D. 10 years later, the church placed its blessing upon it. And that's where the change took place. Now, a lot of people say, well, how many people have the mark of the beast? Do I have the mark of the beast? Well, I want to tell you, nobody has the mark of the beast at the present time. No one has the mark of the beast because there's certain things that have to develop first. You see, the Bible says very clearly that it has to be enforced by the state. It hasn't happened yet. Let me read you a couple of scriptures. And he had power to give breath to the image of the beast, that the image of the beast should both what? Speak and because as many as would not worship the image of the beast and so forth. Now write it down. When you're reading Bible prophecy and it says speak and cause, speak means to legislate and cause means to enforce. It's exactly what it means, to speak and cause. One more text. And he caused all, both small and great, rich and poor, free and slave, to receive a mark on their right hand or on their forehead. You see, it's saying that he's going to enforce it. It has not been enforced, but the day is coming in which you're going to have compulsory Sunday observance. And I can tell you that day's coming quicker than most of you believe. Much quicker than most of you have any idea. In which it will be enforced upon people. Now, it says that if you and I don't accept the mark of the beast, we would not be able to buy or sell, right? Now, that means that you're going to be boycotted, right? Huh? If you can't buy or sell, that means boycott. Well, did you understand that you can't boycott anybody as long as you have this stuff? Did you know that? You can't boycott somebody as long as they got money. Because if you can't buy it at the front of the shop, you can buy it at the back. It's always been true. There's been gray market or black market all the time. So you can't really boycott people as long as they got money. In order to do that, you've got to do away with this stuff. And we're not far from the day of it being done away with. I don't know if you've done any reading lately. You know, have you read anything about smart cards? Well, you ought to read about them, these things. They're making them now where they have memory in them. You see, all you got to do is just go. The day's coming where you'll just take this shopping. Won't need any money. Just take it shopping with you. And you'll buy what you want, and all your account will be carried right in that card. And all they'll have to do is just merely insert it, and it will... You will type in the amount and stuff at the machine there, and it will deduct it from your account. They even have them already made, where if you type in your number and you type it wrong, it will say, sorry. Type in your number again, and you type in your number again, and if you type it in wrong again, they'll say, sorry, type it in again, and you type it in the third time wrong, and the card will destruct. So, I mean, they're a long way for this, and it's coming. But the bad thing about it is any day that happens, you better believe they can boycott you, because they can just say, don't accept that number. And you've been boycotted. The economy, and I don't have time to get into the economy tonight, but the economy today is going to bring that about. Now, quickly, I must touch just two or three things in closing. It talks about the mark of the beast, but the scripture also talks about the seal of God. And it says that the seal of God is placed in our foreheads. Now, I want to identify very quickly what the seal of God is for you. Listen. And it says, I saw another angel ascending from the east, having the seal of the living God. Cried with a loud voice to the four angels to whom it was given to harm the earth and the sea, saying, do not harm the earth, the sea, or the trees till we have sealed the servants of our God in their what? Foreheads. Do you think God's going to come down and tattoo something in your forehead? No. It means you give mental acceptance to it. Now, what is this seal of God? Let's see if we can clarify that real quick. Here is the patience of the saints. Here are those that what? Keep the commandments of God and have faith in Jesus. All right, so the commandments or the law is involved here. Now listen to what he says about the law. This is the covenant that I will make with them after those days, says the Lord. I will put my law into their hearts, and in their minds I will write it. You see, God's law is his seal. You don't forget it. His law is his seal, and he says that he writes it in the mind of his people. So that's the reason the mark of the beast is involved in it. Secondly, it involves faith. How does faith come into it? Let me ask you, do you think you can be saved by works? Huh? You're sure of that? Okay, you didn't sound too sure. Come on, are you sure of that? Okay, no, you can't be saved by works. Now, any time an individual has ever tried to set up his own system, God has rejected that. When Cain brought a sacrifice that God said bring a different sacrifice, and Cain brought a fruit and vegetables, God wouldn't accept it, right? Okay, when God told Abraham I'm going to give you a son, and he took Hagar and had a son by her, would God accept that? No. So God will not accept man's system. Now, dear friend, when you take a day that God did not bless, God did not hallow, God did not sanctify, and you set it up as another day of worship, you've got righteousness by works and not by faith. In other words, what I'm saying is that individual must be willing to walk with the Lord by faith. I accept what the Lord says. I walk with Him by faith. That is necessary. That has to be in order for you and I to make it into the kingdom of heaven. Napoleon had taken his army and marched into Russia. As they were headed for Moscow, they were moving across the northern part of Russia, and in the northern part were great woods, timbers, and the people made their living off the wood, off the trees. And Napoleon had sent out a patrol, and they were going through that part of the country, and they came upon this woodsman cutting down a tree. The woodsman there wore long flowing robes. This was their dress that they lived there. They took this man prisoner and took him back to a little house they were staying in. And they told him, said, Napoleon is taking Russia. It won't be long until all of Russia will belong to Napoleon. Why don't you become one of Napoleon's soldiers? And when the war's over, Napoleon will give you a large portion of land and you'll be a very wealthy man. And the woodsman said, no, I'm not Napoleon's man, I'm the Tsar's man. And they reasoned with that woodsman, but every time he would say, no, I'm not Napoleon's man, I'm the Tsar's man. And one of those soldiers picked up a piece of wire, bent that wire into the form of the letter N, and took it over and laid it in the fireplace. And they continued to reason with him, but they got nowhere. And finally that soldier took some tongs and went over and took that N out now red hot. And they held that woodsman's hand open and they said, are you Napoleon's man or the Tsar's man? And he said, I'm the Tsar's man. And they took that red hot N and they branded it right into the palm of his hand. And those soldiers, not watching what was going on, the other hand of that woodsman had slipped up the back of his robe. And with one swing, he came out with a hatchet and he severed that hand from his arm. And he said, no, I'm not Napoleon's man, I'm the Tsar's man. And I'm telling you tonight that God is looking for men and women that are willing to belong to the Lord. They're willing to say, listen, now I belong to Jesus. I'm His. I'll walk with Him by faith. I follow what His Word says. I belong to the Lord. I'm His child. Heavenly Father, tonight, as we have seen how You have guided and directed and led men and women all the way down through time, oh Lord, we pray that each one here tonight may believe in the Lord their God and be established, that they may believe His prophets and prosper. May all of us follow, walk with Thee, have a place in Thy kingdom, not because we're worthy, but because we've accepted Jesus Christ as our personal Savior. For this we ask in Christ's name. Amen.
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3: 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We must be concerned about noise exposure. Even if we don't think it makes a big difference for ourselves, it is seriously impacting the youngest members of society.
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8: Have you noticed some of these professional football players are now taking ballet lessons? 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Now remember, if you're getting older or if you're involved in repetitive type activities like football and you're traumatizing those muscles are going to tighten up, those joints and those ligaments. And so you better get involved in a stretching program if you expect to reduce injuries, particularly as you age or participate in competitive athletics. My basic recommendation for a good exercise program consists of the following. Warm up by stretching at least 3 to 5 minutes. Spend 20 to 30 minutes in the aerobic activity, which can be as little as walking. 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Stretch the leg, stretch the body, stretch the arms, stretch. That may protect you from injuries and may keep you from having major problems in the future.
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1: If it had not been the Lord who was on our side. Now may Israel say, if it had not been the Lord who was on our side against us, then they had swallowed us up quick when their wrath was kindled against us. Then the waters had overwhelmed us, the stream had gone over our soul, then the proud waters had gone over our soul. Blessed be the Lord who hath not given us as a prey to their teeth. Our soul is escaped as a bird out of the snare of the fowlers. The snare is broken, and we are escaped. Our help is in the name of the Lord, who made heaven and earth.
0: Psalm 23, a Psalm of David.
1: The Lord is my shepherd, I shall not want. He maketh me to lie down in green pastures. He leadeth me beside the still waters. He restoreth my soul. He leadeth me in the paths of righteousness for his name's sake. Yea, though I walk through the valley of the shadow of death, I will fear no evil, for thou art with me. Thy rod and thy staff, they comfort me. Thou preparest a table before me in the presence of mine enemies. Thou anointest my head with oil. My cup runneth over. Surely goodness and mercy shall follow me all the days of my life, and I will dwell in the house of the Lord forever.
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3: 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Iman was a Muslim woman who had many questions about Islam. 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Iman eventually acquired a Bible and began comparing Christianity and Islam. Over time, she placed her faith in Christ. Since then, Iman's children have endured harassment, bullying, and physical abuse for their Christian beliefs. 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Pray for Iman and her family as they rebuild their lives.
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6: 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Partly sunny with thunderstorms today with a high near 89 and lows around 71. Partly sunny with thunderstorms tomorrow with a high of 87 and lows around 72. For your Monday, mostly cloudy with thunderstorms with a high near 78 and lows around 69. And for Tuesday, mostly cloudy with a high near 83 and lows around 71. That's your afternoon weather on Charlotte Christian Talk Radio.
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3: Hello, friends. Would you like to hear an amazing fact? Construction has officially begun on Maqab, which will be the world's largest building in Riyadh, Saudi Arabia. The indoor city will be the focal point of a 7-square-mile, $500 billion development in Riyadh's new downtown district. The Maqab, Arabic word for cube, is just that, a monumental monolithic building like a square that is perfectly symmetrical. The structure is slated to be 1,300 feet high and 1,200 feet wide. The building will feature an impressive 2 million square feet of floor space, giving it enough interior volume to contain 20 Empire State Buildings. The cube will contain over 100,000 residential units and 9,000 hotel rooms with fine dining, retail, offices, and entertainment. When you enter the cube and look up, you'll see an artificial sky made up of thousands of video monitors that can create a virtual reality of beautiful sunsets as though you're floating in space or submerged underwater. This colossal city in a box is slated to be complete in 2030. Now, Pastor Ross, just before the program, we were talking a little bit about the Burj Khalifa. There's a lot of oil money in the Middle East, and they are doing some incredible architectural endeavors there. And they're making one city that is just going to be several miles long. And this Maqab, and you say it, I think, with like a Maqab, because it's got two A's together there, is it's just phenomenal when you think about what they're doing there. And it's just a big square where you've almost got the length, the breadth, and the height the same. It's going to be like a giant piece of dice sitting out there in the desert with a city around it. And, of course, it's not going to look quite like a cube of dice, but makes me think a little bit about that verse in Revelation talking about the New Jerusalem and John describing it. The angel comes out and measures it, and it's 12,000 furlongs. And as he says, the length and breadth and height of it are the same. And some Bible commentators have wondered, does that mean that the city, the New Jerusalem, is a cube? Because in another place it says the walls of the city are 144 cubits, which would be 218 feet, I think, for us. So it is definitely square on the ground, but that could probably also mean that the middle of it, the buildings go up so that they reach 375 miles, which would take the top buildings into the stratosphere, which is hard to comprehend. But Paul said it's almost impossible for us to comprehend the things that God has prepared for those that love him. It's pretty exciting to think about, huh?
4: I know. Well, it's, you know, like you say, it's hard to believe, but the Bible does say that God is preparing a place that is going to be the home of the redeemed. It's going to be beautiful. Streets of gold. A tree that is so big and delivers 12 different types of fruit, a different kind of fruit every month. And nations can gather under its leaves, under its branches. So, yes, heaven, is it for real? It is. And the Bible has a lot to say about it. We have a book, and it's called Heaven, Is It For Real? That is our free gift to anyone who would call and ask. The number is just 800-835-6747. You can ask for the book. It's called Heaven, Is It For Real? And you'll read it. You'll be inspired and encouraged. You can share it with somebody else. You can receive a digital download of the book by dialing #250 with your smartphone, say Bible Answers Live, and then ask for the book by name. It's just Heaven, Is It For Real? Now, I know, Pastor Doug, we've got folks listening not only in North America, but outside of the U.S. as well. And if you'd like to get, if you'd like to read the book, we're unable to mail it outside of the U.S., but you can go to the website, just amazingfacts.org. And we do have a link that says our library, our online library. You can read the book right there. It's called Heaven. Is it for real? Well, Pastor Doug, we've got a number of folks lined up here with their Bible questions, but before we go to the phone lines, as we always do, let's have prayer. Dear Father, we are so grateful for another time that you've given us where we can open up your word and read and study together and look at these important questions, Father. We desire your spirit to guide us that we might come into a clear understanding of your word, which is truth. So bless our time this evening. Be with those listening. In Jesus' name, amen.
3: Amen.
4: Well, we're going to go right to the phone lines. First call of this evening, we've got Brittany in California. Brittany, welcome to Bible Answers Live.
0: Yeah, my question is, how does Nehemiah 8:10 apply in our modern context since we have so much trouble in our world?
3: Now, Nehemiah 8:10, is this the one where it says, go your way, eat the fat, drink the sweet, send portions to those for whom nothing is prepared. Do not sorrow, for the joy of the Lord is your strength. Here, when he says, eat the fat and drink the sweet, he's talking about butter and honey. And I think there's a verse, it's a symbol for the rich food. When things were going well and the cows had a lot of milk and they would have butter and cheese, that was called the fat. You're not supposed to eat the fat of meat. That was forbidden in the Bible. That was to be burnt on the altar. And drinking the sweet, they had sweet wine that they would drink. But when he says the joy of the Lord is your strength, yeah, that's the secret of being a Christian, is even in times of war, I think it was Jehoshaphat, they were reminded that the joy of the Lord is their strength. And so when there's struggles and trials in the world, a Christian's joy is not dependent on circumstances. It's like you said, we'll have joy like a river. It's something that runs in and through our lives, no matter what might be happening around us. And so, yeah, Christians can have that kind of joy. And when Nehemiah is telling them to have joy, this is a time when they're being harassed by their neighbors. And they had to actually do the construction carrying weapons. So they're having a hard time from their neighbors, but they didn't let it take away their joy.
4: And of course, the Bible does tell us that before Jesus comes, there will be a time of trouble. It says Michael will stand up. There'll be a time of trouble worse the world has ever seen. But Jesus said, when you begin to see these things take place, look up, for your redemption is drawing near. We know we're going to have to go through some times of trouble before Jesus comes, but these are reminders that the end is near. And that Jesus is going to come. There's going to be no more pain, no more sorrow. He's going to make all things new. And that, of course, is the great hope of the Christian. Mm. It's called that blessed hope, the coming of Christ. All right, well, thank you, Brittany. We've got Dylan listening in Nevada, and he's got a question about Matthew 22. Dylan, welcome to the program.
5: Hi, Pastor Ross and Pastor Doug. How you guys doing?
3: Doing great. Thank you for calling. And your question tonight?
5: It was Matthew 8. My thoughts of it is just, he's saying, I'm thinking he's saying, because you're not saved, because he's saying, let the dead bury the dead. If you're dead, you can't bury no one. You know, the dead know nothing. So I didn't.
3: Well, let's read what it says before that. It tells us that one of his disciples said, Lord, let me first go bury my father. And Jesus said, follow me, and let the dead bury their own dead. Paul talks about people who are not saved, and he refers to them, and I forget the reference, but it says that they're dead in trespasses and sins. And so you're right, a person who's not saved, John tells us, he that has the Son has life, he that has not the Son has not life. So it's not talking about zombies doing a funeral. Jesus is saying to this young man, follow me. Let other people in your family take care of the funeral arrangements. They don't know me. They're not saved. Others can do that, but I'm calling you to do a more important work. And not that funerals aren't important, but following, when Christ and God says, follow me, that should be the priority.
4: In the verses you refer to, there's actually two written by Paul. Ephesians chapter 2, verse 1, he says, you were dead in your trespasses and sins, speaking of the believer. Colossians 2:13, it says, and you being dead in your sins and uncircumcision of your flesh, he has quickened together. Mm-hmm. So there we have the idea of being dead, meaning dead in sin.
3: Yeah, very good.
4: All right, thank you. We've got Lou in Iowa. Question about Numbers 25. Lou, welcome to the program.
6: Yeah, I really enjoy the program. Yeah, my question is, it seems like between the King James Version and the NIV, the last part of Numbers 11, verse 25, it says, when the Spirit rested upon them, they prophesied and did not cease. That's what it says in the King James Version. In the NIV, it says, when the Spirit rested upon them, they prophesied but did not do that again. So I was just kind of curious of the, it seems like that's two different things. I just wondered what that, how you maybe could help me out with that.
3: Yeah, well, the scholars are confused because the word that's used there in Hebrew can mean either. It says they prophesied and when it says they did not cease or they ceased not, they don't know whether they're saying that this is the only time that happened or it would be kind of odd for them to say they didn't cease. That would mean they prophesied the rest of their lives. But I think what you have happening here is basically they're being given a gift of the Holy Spirit the same way God took the spirit of Elijah and gave a double portion to Elisha. It's like where Jesus breathed on the disciples and said, receive the Holy Spirit. He was empowering them for the work he had called them to do. The 70 elders are now being called to share the responsibility of Moses in judging the people. So God took of the spirit that he had given Moses. This is symbolic. It's all God's spirit. And he gave it to them. And it may be Moses went and laid his hands on them as well, and they began to prophesy. The Bible says, when the Spirit of the Lord came on Saul the king, he prophesied, and they said, is Saul among the prophets? And so they were filled with this ecstasy and began to proclaim the word of God, and God empowered them for the work they did for years to come. It's like something special happened to the apostles at Pentecost for that occasion, but they didn't necessarily do it like that, where they were speaking in tongues through the rest of their ministries.
4: All right. Thank you. Thank you, Lou.
3: Thanks. Appreciate that.
4: Good question. We got Robert in Virginia. Robert, welcome to Bible Answers Live.
7: Hi, pastors. Good evening.
3: Evening.
7: My question is, I know Satan, he committed the first sin, and sin is a transgression of the law, so the law must have been in heaven prior to Adam and Eve. And the fifth commandment says, honor your mother and father. Where's the missing link for me, please? I'm trying to think about why is the fifth commandment up in heaven when we don't have parents to honor?
3: Well, you know, before the world was created, I don't know that God's law was codified the way it was here on earth. God's law has always existed, which is summarized in the word love. And Jesus said it's also love for God and love for others. Loving the Lord with all your heart, loving your neighbor. The Ten Commandments are expressions of that. Now, the fifth commandment, honor your father and mother. Well, of course, we've got our Father in heaven. And so for those on earth, you would transfer that to not only honor your heavenly Father, but children were to honor their parents in the same way that through an act of love, the Father and Son and Spirit created man in their own image. Through an act of love, a man and woman procreate in their image, and the child is to love and respect and learn from their parents. And so I think the principle is there, but you're right, it may have been different.
4: Mm-hmm. And of course, if you go back through the genealogy of Christ in the Gospels, it goes all the way back to Adam and says, Adam, the son of God.
3: Yeah.
4: So it's described, Enos, Adam is described as...
3: son of Seth, who is son of Adam, who's the son of God.
4: That's right.
3: Yeah.
4: So, all right, thank you, Robert. We've got Glenn in Ohio. Glenn, welcome to Bible Answers Live.
8: Thank you, General Pastors, for taking my call. My question concerns the seventh chapter of Daniel, where some say that the eagle coming out of Britain is America, and the Britain to the Lion of Britain. We have the three major wars with warmongering Russia. And then they come down to the wings of the French attached to the German leopard, perhaps indicative of the coalition between France and Germany during the Second World War. But then the third point that really is big, I think, is the German leopard has four heads. And I perhaps lived through most of the Third Reich. Mm. And maybe we still have the Fourth Reich of Germany coming there. But my question goes back to the second chapter of Daniel, where we have the description of the image, and people are saying that the same image is described in Daniel 7. Why would Daniel do that?
3: All right. Well, thank you so much. We appreciate your call. You know, there are a couple of different views out there regarding how to interpret the prophecies in Daniel. And I know, for instance, was it Herbert W. Armstrong? He applied many of those things to the countries in Europe. But most of the Protestant scholars, and I think Pastor Ross and I would be in that camp, when they look at Daniel 2, you've got a great image, and you've got that four or five minerals. The head of gold is Babylon, and it's explained all there in the vision. And the silver represents the Medo-Persian kingdom, and the belly of bronze represents the Greek kingdom. That was then followed by the Roman kingdom, and then the fifth would be the combination of Rome. It says mixed with miry clay. It becomes both a political and a religious government, and that would be the papal Rome. And Roman is then divided into the 10 toes. Well, you've got the same history happening in Revelation chapter, or Daniel chapter 7, where you get the lion is Babylon, and the bear raising up on one side is Medo-Persia, and the leopard, it's the four-headed leopard, is the four divisions of the Greek Empire after Alexander died. Then you got this nondescript beast. It's got the brass claws and the iron teeth, and that's the Roman Empire. So it starts out with the pagan Rome, ends up with papal Rome. So what Daniel is doing, or God is doing through Daniel, is he's showing the same history of the world from the time of Daniel all the way to the second coming in Christ's kingdom. Through one is through a set of unclean animals, the other is through an idol, and they represent the kingdoms of the world. Now, when you get to Daniel 8 and 9, then it's talking about, or Daniel 8 in particular, it's using clean animals. It's kind of interesting. But anything you want to add to that, Pastor Ross?
4: Yeah, we see the pattern in Scripture sort of repeat and enlarge. So Daniel chapter 2 outlines the four major powers. Rome would be the last, but then it would lead into the papal Rome, and that would exist all the way till the second coming of Christ. And then you have the repeat with some additional details in chapter 7, and a judgment scene is brought to view there. And then chapter 8 expands on the vision with even greater detail, giving time periods for this judgment before Jesus comes. So each vision builds on the other, but it covers the same time period.
3: Yeah.
4: From Daniel's time all the way to the second coming of Christ.
3: We have a study guide. Glenn, I think you really enjoy this. If you get our study guide that is talking about, well, we get two. One is the millennial man, or it's the first study in our historical series. And you could ask for that. It talks about Daniel chapter 2. And then which one is Daniel 7 that goes through? Is that the study guide that talks about the, who is the Antichrist?
4: Yes, that covers the little horn power. Yeah,
3: yeah,
4: Daniel chapter 7. So you can ask for that. We'll be happy to send you that study guide, who is the Antichrist. And the other one you can ask for, it's called Millennial Man on Daniel chapter 2. The number to call for that is 800-835-6747. Of course, anyone can call and ask. You can dial pound 250 on your smartphone. You'll receive a digital download of the study guide, who is the Antichrist. Just ask for it. And you'll read it. A lot more important information there. Mm-hmm. Very important study. Thank you. Next caller that we have is Kevin in Michigan. And he's also asking about something in the book of Daniel. Welcome, Kevin.
9: Thank you for taking my call.
3: Yes, sir.
9: And my question from Daniel chapter 12, verse 7, is wanting to know what exactly is the power of the holy people that's being shattered?
3: Well, the holy people would be clearly God's people. And, you know, in the Old Testament, the holy people were the Jews that were following the law. They were his people, the faithful, the children of Abraham. And Paul tells us in the New Testament that's been expanded beyond just Jews. Of course, the apostles were all Jews also. But he said, if you are Christ, then you are Abraham's seed. And so it's talking about the journey of God's people here, especially at the end of time, moving towards the time of the end. In Daniel 7, do you want to add to that?
4: Yeah, and then we also have a time period in Daniel chapter 12, verse
3: 12, 7. Verse 7, yeah.
4: Yeah, it says, he shall rule for a time, times, and a half a time, and then the power of the holy people completely shattered. The time, times, and a half a time in Bible prophecy represents a year. There were 360 days in the Hebrew year, so you've got 360, plus 360 times 2, because it's times, it's 2, plus half of 360. You add that all together, you get 1,260. And one prophetic day is equal to one literal year. That represents the 1,260 years of papal supremacy during the Dark Ages, from 538 until 1798. And during that time, those who refused to acknowledge papal authority, the Protestants and others, they faced persecution. Many were put to death. So that's what it's referring to here in Daniel chapter 7. It's talking about that 1,260 years of papal supremacy, which ended in 1798. When Berthier, Napoleon's general, marched in Rome, proclaimed the political rule of the papacy at an end, and the Pope was taken prisoner. And then sort of opened the doors for Protestantism, especially in the United States, to really begin to flourish and take the gospel around the world.
3: Mm-hmm. Boy, you did a good job making a quick yeah, overview of that.
4: It's a big study, but yeah, that's the time period that I think we're talking about.
3: Yeah, and we've got, that time period is also found in Revelation chapter 12. It appears several places
4: it's
3: in the Bible.
4: It's mentioned 7 times in the Bible. Very important time period.
3: Mm-hmm. Yeah, and it's half of 7.
4: Three
3: and a half years.
4: That's right.
3: Half of 7 years.
4: Yeah.
3: Anyway, I hope that made sense, Kevin. Thank you very much, and who's next?
4: You know, we have a study guide on that I'm thinking about, Pastor Doug. It's Right on Time. That talks about the 70 weeks. And the 12,
3: yes, there you go.
4: 2300. I'm sure it includes the 1260 there. So just call and ask for it. The study guide's called Right on Time, and the number is 800-835-6747. That is our phone line. You can dial #250 on your smartphone and then ask for that study guide. It's called Right on Time. We'll be happy to send it to anyone who calls and asks. Dial #250. And, of course, we'll give you a digital download that way if you use that method. Next caller that we have is Mick, listening in Louisiana. Mick, welcome to the program.
10: Yes, sir. Thanks for having me on.
4: You're on the air. Yes, welcome.
10: Yes. And my question is, what is the first thing that we're going to see? Is a calamity going to happen like what happened in the last few years, and the beast is going to come and deceive us? We're all going to have to unite behind him, and somehow he's going to get us to do this mark. What is this first thing going to be? Because I'm ready to tell friends and folks that this guy is false.
3: Well, you're talking about what would be one of the pivotal signs that would help people know that the beast power is about to make his move. Is that kind of what you're asking?
10: Yes, yes. Is it going to be a calamity like an earthquake, Yellowstone, another COVID thing, and then some guy is going to come like maybe it's Trump. We all believe in Trump now. Maybe it's Elon Musk we elect in 10, 15 years, and we're all going to unite behind him. He's got all the answers, like it says in Revelation, this guy that fools us.
3: All right.
10: Is that the first beast? Is that what we're looking for? Someone that's going to have the answers and lie like
3: well,
10: that?
3: Well, for one thing, I'll tell you, Mark, you would appreciate the lesson on who is the Antichrist, because, I don't think it's a president is the Antichrist, because the Antichrist is a political religious leader. And what you are correct, that there will be some triggering event, and it may be one or all of an economic disaster, a natural disaster. It could be a war. The people out of fear turn to religion. And during that time, you're going to see a confederacy of Protestants are going to come together in North America, that they're going to drift from the Bible and be saying, you know, let's just unite with Catholicism and the Orthodox churches in Europe being led by the Pope, and then maybe a new Pope at that point, because this one is, what, 88 now. And they're going to form a religious coalition and start implementing religious laws that compel you to worship contrary to the Bible. And that's when they say you must worship the image to the beast. What is that beast? Well, it's the first beast that you find in Revelation 13, and then there's a second beast in Revelation 13, and hard to cover that in 3 minutes, so please ask for the lesson, who is the Antichrist, and even America in prophecy. I've heard a lot of people saying, you know, all the way back to Ronald Reagan, is he going to be the Antichrist? Because they said his three names had 6 letters in each name. You maybe don't remember that. I'm a little older than you. They said, yeah, he's got 666 in his name, Ronald, whatever it was, Reagan. And then they said, no, it's going to be Bush. It's going to be Bush 1, Bush 2, Clinton. And I don't think that it says in the prophecy it's going to be a president. But America does play a role, and Europe plays a role. And please ask for that study guide, either America in Prophecy

0: Bible Prophecy, three study guides. Mm-hmm. And it just covers a lot of important information. All right. Thank you, Mick. We've got Virginia in California. Virginia, welcome to the program.
1: Hi, good evening.
2: Evening.
1: I'm going to do my best to make this question a little precise. As we know, Job, at the very beginning, Jesus, you know, tells Satan, have you considered, you know, Job, my servant?
2: Mm-hmm.
1: Well, my son and I are reading, and we came to Job 22:9, and it's Eliphaz talking and saying to Job, you turned poor widows away from your door. Heartless, you crushed orphans. Now, that's in Message Bible. And King James says, thou hast sent widows away empty, and the arms of the fatherless have been broken. So he basically is, to me, like he's saying that Job is the person that's done this.
2: Yeah, his friends are falsely accusing him. Hey, we got to take a break, Virginia. We'll stay with us, and we'll come back to you as soon as we're done with our break. Thanks.
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4: I grew up in a neighborhood in Northwest D.C., a neighborhood called Petworth. I went to a private school, and I didn't fit in well at school because I was from an inner-city neighborhood. I didn't feel well at home because I went to a private school. I've always been a people pleaser, so I would do what they did, and they started drinking. I started drinking. They started smoking marijuana. I smoked marijuana. Once I became aware of girls and what male-female relationships were all about, I was off to the races with these guys. So we started partying every weekend. And we stay out to all hours of the evening. My homework didn't get done. My grades suffered because of it. And as soon as I went to college at a Catholic university here, I started smoking hashish. And back in those days, you could smoke in class. I loved the way it made me feel. I didn't have to worry about it. I fit in. I was fun. People liked being with me. I was kind of the life of the party. I came out of my shell. And shortly thereafter, in my mid-20s, I was working at one of the biggest computer companies after graduating college. One of the biggest computer companies on the planet at the time. And I had money, I had women, I had a car every 2 years. My job performance started to suffer. Nothing else was missing work. I would get hired, maybe even be promoted. I did really well. 5 months in, say 4 to 6 months, I would lose the job. I've forgotten more jobs than I can remember. I needed to smoke on a daily basis, all day, every day, and that costs money. So then I started getting into stealing. I'm stealing from family and friends, and when that ran out and people would stop, were not trusting me anymore, I started to rob people. My family didn't want anything to do with me. My friends didn't want anything to do with me. People, when I called people, they didn't answer the phone. When I knocked on the door, they didn't answer the door. I purchased a house, and a young lady and I purchased it together, and we were going to move in together. And that fell by the wayside because I started smoking, and I started taking things from the house and selling them. I started taking her personal items and selling them. I started stealing from her purse. I started stealing from stores. I mean, pizza delivery guys were like an ATM. Nothing mattered. I've been homeless about 4 or 5 times in my life, and each time was drug related. Each time I chose to do drugs rather than to live with this person, whoever it was I was dating. During all this time, my sister and her family, they would engage me, they would take me to church. I met this woman who happened to be going to my church, and I didn't even know. And she was taking Bible studies from her brother-in-law and her sister, who were church leaders. They heard about a seminar by Doug Batchelor in Amazing Facts called The Prophecy Code. I learned about the true meaning of the Sabbath. I learned about my health issues and how diet and exercise can positively affect my health and my well-being. I learned about forgiveness from God. For me, I took to Pastor Doug right away because of the way he spoke, his cadence, the way he talked was so, it was just like he was talking to me. He gave out his book, The Richest Caveman. And when I read that book, I was astonished.

things he had been through. His story was not exactly like mine, but it was a lot like mine. So I just identified with it right from the start. I thank God that I went to that Prophecy Coach seminar because it was my introduction to the truth. And I even go to YouTube and catch some of the seminars, other seminars that they've had, you know, over the years. And I do it because I still feel a connection. It's like my roots. It's like my foundation was built on Amazing Facts. And I like the free offers they give. I can imagine the call taker on the other end when I call the 800 number. Hi, Daryl. How are you? Which free gift would you like today? I can't imagine life without getting those free offers because those books are just so well written. It's just like they're written for me. I really do appreciate Amazing Facts and Doug Batchelor because they helped bring me to where I am today. My name is Daryl. You and Amazing Facts have changed my life.

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1: Welcome back, listening friends, to Bible Answers Live. We know there's people that may have joined us en route, and this is a live international interactive Bible study. 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And we're so thankful that you have joined us. My name is Doug Batchelor.
2: My name is John Ross, and we were talking to Virginia in California, and we were talking about a verse in Job. Virginia, you still there?
3: Yes. Basically, Job 22:9, trying to understand how Eliphaz, is he lying by saying, Job, you've done, you know, you're pushing, you know, widows and orphans away. But then in Job 23, Job says, oh, no, I would pass the test. You know,
1: yeah.
3: I've looked for God everywhere, but I can pass the test. I think it's Job 23 of
1: right.
3: My righteousness or my, anyway.
1: Yeah, the clue is at the very end of the book of Job, God says, Job has spoken that which is right, and he needs to pray for and offer sacrifice for his friends that were wrong. And so while the friends of Job said many things that are true, so when you're reading the statements of Eliphaz and his friends, they outline a lot of true principles about how God works. But they were assuming that because God does punish evil, that Job, all of his suffering, he must have been doing something wrong. And Eliphaz is basically saying, come on, fess up, Job. You probably were sending away the widows and ignoring the fatherless, and that's why this is all happening to you. So he was assuming that. He didn't know that. And Job certainly says he's a righteous man at the beginning, and it says he's righteous at the end. It says, in all this, Job sinned not. So, Eliphaz and his friends just saw his suffering. They thought, if God is just, he must have been doing some things wrong. And they're basically trying to pin these things on him. That's why he said, you're miserable comforters. His friends come to comfort him. They end up accusing him.
2: You know, the same idea persisted even in the time of Christ. I remember there was the man born blind, and the disciples said to Jesus, who sinned, this man or his parents, that he was born blind?
1: Someone must have sinned.
2: Yeah. Whenever something bad happened. Now, it is true that often actions, our own actions, will bring consequences upon us. And of course, there are times when God judges evil. But we're also living in a world of sin, and not all suffering is brought upon us because of something we did wrong.
1: That's right.
2: Well, you know, the devil is there causing pain and sorrow, just as he did in the case of Job.
1: So, yeah, sometimes the innocent suffer. Many of Jesus' followers were persecuted for their faith, and many died as martyrs.
2: That's right. All right, thank you.
1: Thanks, Virginia. Good question.
2: We've got Vaughn in North Carolina. Vaughn, welcome to the program.
4: My question is, when the Sunday law is put in place, is there going to be an awakening of the Sabbath day Sabbath? Because if not, most people today will believe that would just be wonderful. And if there is there a Bible reference to that?
1: Yeah, well, I do believe that at the same time that the beast power is beginning to make religious laws, God's people are going to be empowered with the Spirit, and they're going to be presenting the truth. And that's why it's going to end up being an issue in the last days. So, you're talking about a Bible reference, probably several.
2: Well, the one I'm thinking of is Revelation chapter 18. It talks about a mighty angel coming out from heaven. We know this angel represents God's people in the last days. And they cry mightily with a strong voice, Babylon the great, he's fallen. It's become the habitation of devils and so on. Then in verse 4, and I heard another voice from heaven saying, come out of her, my people. Now that describes a great revival and the great proclamation of God's last warning message, and it's connected with certain legislation that has been passed forcing people to worship, contrary to what the Bible says. So, yes, there is a last end time warning message.
1: Jesus said that you will be brought before kings and rulers, and I'll give you in that hour what you need to say.
2: Mm-hmm.
1: I think in the last days that You're going to have God's people on international cable that are going to be defending their faith before the beast power and persecution. First, they can't buy or sell, and eventually there'll be a death decree
2: right.
1: if they don't compromise their faith. And this is what happened in the book of Daniel. There's a religious law that the government makes that you must worship the image or be killed. And Shadrach, Meshach, and Abednego are able to witness during that time for the truth. It's what happens to Daniel in chapter 6 when he says, you have to break the first commandment, only pray to the king for 30 days, or go to the lion's den, a death decree. Happens in the book of Esther. Haman wants to kill Mordecai because he won't bow down. So the devil hasn't changed.
2: We do have a study guide that talks about this. It's called The Mark of the Beast. We mentioned it before. But again, it's an important subject because you're reading the book of Revelation. There is a warning. Don't receive the mark of the beast. So we want to know what that is. If you call 800-835-6747, that is our resource phone line, and you can ask for the study guide. It's called The Mark of the Beast. We'll send it to you. And of course, there's a lot of important scripture in that study guide. You can also dial #250 on your smartphone and receive a digital download of that study guide, and you can read it and check it out in scripture. Mm-hmm. Next caller that we have is Michelle in California. Michelle, welcome to Bible Answers Live.
5: Hi, pastors. Thank you for taking my call.
1: Yes, absolutely. And your question?
5: Yes, it is with regard to John chapter 6, verse 65, where it says, therefore I have said to you that no one can come to me unless it has been granted to him by my Father. And in another section, in relation, relative to that, people can believe in Christ only through divine enablement. And that section has always fascinated me, and I really would like to get your information, clarification on that.
1: Right. Well, the best thing is let the Bible explain the Bible. And if anybody comes to the Lord, it's because the Spirit moves in their heart and leads them to repentance. Repentance is a gift from God. And I believe it's in Acts chapter 2, Peter said, for God gives repentance to Israel, is the phrase. And it's a gift. And the Bible tells us that it's the goodness of God that leads us to repentance. Okay, Michelle? So, meaning when we look at the goodness of God and we see our badness, then we're brought to repentance. So it's through the Father and His goodness that we are drawn to repent and to come to Christ. Isaiah saw the Lord, he saw the light of God, the goodness of God, and then he saw himself, he repented and said, woe is me, I am undone. You have that verse?
2: Yeah, Acts chapter 5, verse 31. Speaking of Christ, whom hath God exalted at his right hand to be a prince and a savior, to give repentance to Israel and for the forgiveness of sins.
1: Yeah, so God gives repentance. It's the Father that draws through sending the Spirit, and we're convicted of our sins.
2: And of course, the Bible says God is not a respecter of persons, meaning that he's not willing that any should perish, but that all should come to repentance. So the Holy Spirit is speaking to the hearts of all. Mm-hmm. That's what do they do with that? Do they reject it? Do they harden their heart, or do they respond
1: right
2: to the gospel invitation? Thank you, Michelle. We've got Lewis in California. Lewis, welcome to the program.
6: Yes, hi. I wanted to ask about baptism, a couple of different scriptures.
1: Okay.
6: Matthew 28:19 talks about be baptized in the name of the Father, the Son, and the Holy Spirit. And then in Acts 2:38. And I think there may be a third scripture, someone told me, baptize in the name of Jesus Christ for the remission of sins to be saved.
1: Mm-hmm.
6: So please talk about that.
1: Yeah, and there's actually four verses, and I think two of them say baptize in the name of Jesus. One says Jesus Christ, and one says baptize in the name of the Lord. And so we don't hear the Bible writers in the New Testament making a real consistent, specific declaration for what are the precise words. They're basically saying that you're making this commitment to the God of Scripture, to Jehovah, to God the Father, the Son, and the Holy Spirit. So when Pastor Ross and I baptize, we say, I baptize you in the name of God the Father, His Son, Jesus Christ, and the Holy Spirit, and cover all your bases that way. But you know, the disciples were often at the beginning of the ministry, they are working with Jews who had already been baptized by John the Baptist, maybe in the name of the Father. So they emphasized you need to also include being baptized in the name of the Son. And then another time they say baptized in the name of the Lord. So I'll give you an example. Baptism to the Christian is what a marriage ceremony is to a marriage. So when we do weddings, you can do it more formally. It's a covenant, and you can say all three names of the bride and the groom, or you can say just first and last name, or it is legal if I should say, Bob, do you take Sally? If the witnesses know that they are making a covenant and they know who they're talking about, the covenant is sealed. Sometimes I think there are pastors who say, if you don't say it right, the baptism's invalid. That's not what makes a covenant valid. Sometimes I sign my signature, and I'm sure no one can read it, but it is my signature. Mm-hmm. So the important thing is, if you understand the agreement, if you are saying in front of witnesses, I'm committing my life to God, then that's a valid baptism.
2: We do have a book. It's called Baptism, Is It Really Necessary? It talks about the subject. We'll be happy to send this to anyone who calls and asks.
1: I've also got a book where I specifically go through this question. It's called The Name of the Lord.
2: Okay.
1: One of our sermon. It's a free sermon book.
2: Okay.
1: And I specifically talk about the different names that they baptize in and why it does or doesn't make a difference how you utter it.
2: Well, that'd be good. That'll kind of answer this question.
1: Yeah.
2: Called The Name of the Lord. Is that that's
1: right.
2: What it's called?
1: It's one of our sermon books, yeah.
2: And we'll be happy to send it to anyone who calls and asks. Matter of fact, you can ask for both. Baptism, Is It Really Necessary? And The Name of the Lord. The number to call is 800-835-6747. That is our resource phone line. If you'd like to get a digital download, just dial #250 on your smartphone, say Bible Answers Live, and then ask for the book by name. Baptism, Is It Really Necessary? You can also ask for The Name of the Lord, and we'll send it to anyone who calls and asks. Gary in Illinois. Gary, welcome to Bible Answers Live.
7: Thank you. We're seeing dramatic weather events, atmospheric rivers in the sky, Santa Ana winds traveling 100 miles an hour and taking fire thousands of miles. And in Illinois, tornadoes are a mile in diameter, traveling 100 miles. And now we're seeing the beginning of the pillars of democracy, you know, collapse. You know, are we headed into Luke 21:12, where it says you'll be brought before kings, authorities, and principalities for my name's sake, but it'll be an opportunity to witness?
1: Yeah, well, we are seeing an acceleration of global disasters and the potential. People are talking even about World War III. Now, there's a terrible fire at the time of this broadcast. It's live today, but it may be rebroadcast. But I have another massive fire in Southern California, in the Ventura area, 20,000 acres or something. A lot of land, a lot of homes are being lost. They've had several devastating hurricanes. You know, they've had big earthquakes in history. There's been big droughts. There's been big famines. But what's happening near the end of time? Christ said these are the beginning of birth pains. And when a woman is pregnant and she's getting near delivery, you'll have, they call them Braxton Hicks contractions. She'll have contractions, and she'll feel the baby kick along the way, and there'll be all kinds of pains and adjustments. But when those pains start getting very sharp, they get more intense, and they get more frequent, and the doctor will say, how far apart are your pains, and how hard are they? So you see an increasing in frequency and intensity, and what we're seeing with natural disasters and problems in the world. And, you know, there's more people than there's ever been. The demand on resources, the frequency and the intensity of the problems is increasing. And so I do think we're nearing the end. I wouldn't pin it on one thing. Mm-hmm. You know, we've had fires bigger than the one right now in Ventura, and there have been political problems bigger than ones we have now, too. So, but when they start to increase in intensity, then you start, he says, look up, your redemption draws near.
2: Yep. There's a couple of things that Jesus highlights. Of course, natural disasters, as you mentioned. The other one is that wickedness. It'll be as it was in the days of Noah and Sodom and Gomorrah. So moral decay, violence fill the land. We see an increase in violence. But Jesus also said this gospel of the kingdom will be preached in all the world as a witness unto all nations. Then the end will come. So you've got several things coming together, and we're beginning to see that happen, I think, even now.
1: Yeah, just think about this program. that now, with artificial intelligence, we're able to translate this program into about 50 different languages, if we have the resources, and go around the world in minutes.
2: Mm-hmm.
1: I mean, it's just phenomenal. So the gospel being preached in all the world is one of the most powerful. And then, of course, Daniel 12, knowledge will increase.
2: Right.
1: Look at what technology has done in the last days. Well, thank you. Appreciate your question.
2: Next caller that we have is calling from Washington. We got Carice on the phone. Carice, welcome to the program.
8: Hello, good night. Thank you for taking my call. My question is on Luke chapter 17, verse 21. Could you please expound more on that for me, please, and thank you?
1: Yes. Luke 17, Jesus said, "The kingdom of heaven doesn't come with observation, nor will they say, 'See here,' or 'See there,' for indeed the kingdom of God is within you." Now, Christ said several things like that. Matter of fact, I think it's in Acts chapter 1, and you might look that up for me, where Philip says, "Will you at this time now establish the kingdom?" And Christ said, you know, the times are for the Father. There's two kingdoms that we're talking about. One kingdom is talking about the physical kingdom of God. When Christ comes the second time as a king and as a lion, riding on the white horse, so to speak, he is going to basically destroy the enemies and eventually create a new heavens and a new earth where he will reign supreme. When he came the first time, he came like a lamb, but he established the spiritual kingdom. That kingdom was available right when he came. He said, "The kingdom of heaven is at hand." John the Baptist said, "The kingdom of heaven is at hand." Those who hear my voice right now, you can be a citizen of God's kingdom now by turning to him in prayer. It will someday be not only an interior kingdom, it'll be a literal exterior kingdom, a reality.
2: The verse you're referring to, Pastor Doug, Acts chapter 1, verse 6, it says after the resurrection, it says, "When they came together, they asked him, saying, 'Lord, will thou at this time restore the kingdom to Israel?'"
1: They were looking for the physical kingdom.
2: That. Yeah, yeah. Jesus had to explain to them a little more.
1: Yeah. So that's what Jesus is saying here also, is that it's a spiritual kingdom that's available right now. Don't say, where is it? Is it here? Is it there? Is it in Israel? Is it in, you know, France? Where's the kingdom? Well, it's in you. If Jesus reigns in your heart, that's where the king is.
2: Okay, next caller that we have is Saber in Hawaii. Saber, welcome to the program.
9: Hi. I just finished your book, The Richest Caveman, and really visualized Jim there with you.
1: Oh, praise the Lord. I hope you enjoyed it.
9: Oh, it's awesome, and I'm definitely going to spread that book around over here. I have a question I've been confused on for quite a while.
1: Mm-hmm.
9: It comes, so I'm hoping you can elaborate. Mark 7, starting in 18, "Whatsoever thing comes thing from without entereth into man, it cannot defile them." And then 19 says, "Because it entereth not in his heart, but in his belly, and goeth out into the drought, purging all meats," which is foods, I know.
1: Right.
9: So my question is, doesn't eating poorly and drinking poorly affect us physically, via spiritually, via mentally? It affects our actions, our thoughts, what we say. So can you elaborate and explain this to me so that I can share this with others that keep throwing at me that it's okay to eat what I want to eat?
1: Yeah, well, first of all, Jesus wasn't saying you could eat anything, because if that's true, then why does Peter, in Acts chapter 10, years after Christ died, he has a vision of this sheet coming down from heaven filled with unclean foods. God says, "Arise and eat." Peter says, "Not so, Lord, I've never eaten anything unclean." If Jesus had been teaching them they could eat anything, why would Peter say that? And then later, Peter says that vision has nothing to do with food. It means, "Do not call the Gentiles unclean." The problem in Mark 7 had nothing to do with what they were eating. It had to do with eating with unwashed hands. And so the Jews used to go through a ceremonial hand washing before they ate. Now, I know we all think it would be great if we all washed our hands when we eat. We like to have that happen. I think we all know that as you're growing up, little kids eat about a half a pound of dirt a week, and they somehow survive. So Christ is saying they're not defiled by eating with unwashed hands. Poor people that eat with unwashed hands, that doesn't defile them. He's saying what defiles you is the evil in your heart. So this statement really has nothing to do with food. you read what it says before, it's talking about eating with unwashed hands. He says, you know, if you eat with unwashed hands, you get a little sand or grit in there, it's going to go through, and it's frankly, it says, it's cast out, it's eliminated. It goes through you, it doesn't stay in you. Mm-hmm. But evil thoughts and adulteries, those things in the heart and the mind, that's what defiles you.
2: Now, you got the little phrase that you mentioned in verse 19, thus purifying all foods. Now, it's interesting. There's a little mark there. If you're reading the King James, the New King James, it'll say in you. The in you is the Nestle Island. There are two principal manuscripts of Greek where the Bible translators have gathered from. And that phrase, thus purifying all foods, is not in the Textus Receptus. And it's sort of inserted there. That's why you've got that little mark that says this is in you. So some have even questioned whether that was actually in the original that was written by Mark. That might have been added by a scholar later on to try and clarify something. But it's some of the older manuscripts don't have that. So
1: yeah, NIV, I'm sorry.
2: Yeah.
1: I was just going to say the NIV actually says, in saying this, he declared all foods clean. That is not in the Greek either manuscript.
2: Right.
1: So say they took great liberties with purging all foods. It just means that your stomach acid destroys things. It purges things. It doesn't mean that, Jesus now said you can eat cockroaches and skunks and anything. It doesn't matter. And you can eat a lot of cholesterol. Just pray over it and you won't get a heart attack. Now, God says, don't be deceived. God is not mocked. What you sow, you're going to reap. And we know that it makes a difference what you eat. So, Don't abuse this verse. I used to use this verse when the pastor told me to quit smoking. I said, that's not what goes in your mouth that defiles you. He said, yeah, but what goes in your mouth affects what comes out. And when I was smoking, my breath was bad. So anyway, thanks. Good question. We appreciate that.
2: We do have a study guide. 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
1: Yep.
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10: Hi, good evening, Pastor Doug, Pastor Ross.
1: Evening.
10: My kids want to say hi.
11: Hi, Pastor Doug and Pastor Ross.
1: Hey, kids. How you doing?
10: Hi. Good evening. My question, I was reading the book of 1 Samuel, the story of David, where is this here, 1 Samuel 18, 10 mm-hmm. and 19, 9, when it says that a harmful spirit from the Lord came upon Saul.
1: Yeah.
10: And both times was when David was in his kingdom and he was trying to hurt him with the spear.
1: Right. Saul was trying to hurt David, yeah. So you're wondering, what does it mean? Did God send an evil spirit?
10: Yes. What does a harmful spirit, like, can he send anyone, like a harmful spirit, to do something wrong? Or
1: let me read the verse for our friends that are listening. So you've got 1 Samuel chapter 18, if I read in verse 10. And it says, Saul became jealous when the women began to sing and say, Saul has killed his thousands, but David's killed his 10,000s. And it says in verse 9, Saul eyed David from that day forward. And it happened on the next day that a distressing spirit from God came upon Saul, and he prophesied in the house. He's ranting, but it's not the spirit of God. He's kind of doing a demonic prophecy. And David played music with his hand as other times. Saul hurls a spear at him. And it says the same thing in chapter 19, that an evil spirit from the Lord. What does that mean? You read in the book of Job, and the devil had to get permission from God before he could afflict Job. Sometimes God will withdraw his protection. Sometimes it's as a judgment. Sometimes it's because we have rejected the Lord. When you reject light, the only thing left is darkness. So it's not that God would ever send evil. God tempts no man, the Bible says. Every good and perfect gift is from God. God is good. But sometimes God, in his wisdom, he'll withdraw his protection, as in the story of Job. And then the devil went forth from the presence of the Lord, and he smote Job. Well, when Saul rejected God's spirit, the Lord allowed an evil spirit to come. You'll notice, I think, in the same chapter, it says David is anointed with the Holy Spirit, and the Holy Spirit comes upon David, but the Spirit of the Lord departs from Saul because he was so jealous. And the spirit of jealousy is from the devil. Now, of course, God says he's a jealous God, but that's talking about the appropriate jealousy. So, I don't know if you want to add to that at all, Pastor.
2: No,
1: Rose.
2: I think that's clear, Pastor. Like sort of the vacuum. When God's spirit was withdrawn, the vacuum was filled by the evil spirit.
1: Yeah, but yeah. When I first read that, when it says God hardens Pharaoh's heart. Well, later it says Pharaoh hardened his own heart. When it says an evil spirit came from the Lord, in the Old Testament, they see God as supreme, that he ultimately, there's things he must allow. And he allowed this to happen because Saul had rejected him. And so it was ultimately Saul's decision to embrace jealousy and to harden his heart, as with the Pharaoh, and that's why these things happen. And it's like the story of Judas, where it says, you know, Judas, he rejected when Christ was washing his feet and Satan entered him. Mm. And he went out from the presence of Jesus into the dark. So, friends, the Holy Spirit is striving with all of you. Every one of us has that battle in our hearts. And God has cast his vote for you. The devil has cast his vote against you. And you have the tie-breaking vote.
2: That's right.
1: Hey, God bless you. We are out of time. We'd love to study with you more. Go to the Amazing Facts website, amazingfacts.org, and tune in next week for more Bible Answers Live.
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2: Now a look at your afternoon weather on Charlotte Christian Talk Radio. Partly sunny with thunderstorms today with a high near 89 and lows around 71. Partly sunny with thunderstorms tomorrow with a high of 87 and lows around 72. For your Monday, mostly cloudy with thunderstorms with a high near 78 and lows around 69. And for Tuesday, mostly cloudy with a high near 83 and lows around 71. That's your afternoon weather on Charlotte Christian Talk Radio.
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3: The current time is 3 p.m.
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5: Are you searching for answers to difficult family issues? Then you will be blessed by Counsel for the Heart, a program that brings hope and encouragement to the family. Psalm 147:3 says, "He heals the brokenhearted and binds

0: binds up their wounds. Join Junie Lawson, Bible instructor for White Horse Media, in today's program titled Dating or Courtship.
1: Many of us have believed that dating and courtship are one and the same thing. But given a little bit of history, we'll find out that there is a distinct difference. Dating actually came about only in the last century, while on the other hand, the concept of courtship has been around since God ordained marriage. Is dating an effective preparation for marriage? Is love the only prerequisite necessary? Can a person fall in love more than once? How can a young man or young woman remain pure in today's world? These are some of the questions that we'll talk about in today's program. But first, let's pray. Father in heaven, we thank you for the opportunity to share together these principles and principles from your word. And I ask that your Holy Spirit will minister today, that you will give me the ability to articulate this material for this program, and that you will open the hearts of those who will receive it. Pour out your spirit on each one that is watching and those that will watch in Jesus' name. Amen. A century ago, dating as we know it today did not exist. If a young man wanted to court a young lady, he would first have to gain permission from her father. Then, when he went to visit her, they would visit perhaps in the parlor of her home or maybe on the front porch. If they wanted to go out together, they would go with a family, with a group, or with a chaperone. The young lady's reputation was at stake, and nothing would be allowed to tarnish it. Today, the popular idea of dating has been accepted as the standard. Everyone does it, including single adults. Teen girls clamor for the privilege to date before they're old enough even to consider marriage. Parents try to protect their young children, but too often they give in. You've probably heard it before. Mom, Dad, please, all the kids my age are dating. How do you handle that? Do you give in? Well, it depends. If you choose to follow Bible principles, you won't give in. The only relationships in harmony with the Bible are those that lead to a long-term commitment, which ultimately has marriage as its goal. However, I realize that this may be a hard pill for some of you to swallow, especially the parents who themselves came up through the dating system as I did. You might be thinking, well, dating worked for me, I enjoyed it, and I don't think I would have liked it if somebody had tried to change my mind. So maybe you're thinking, I don't want to deal with this with my kids, I don't want to cramp their style. But remember, just because everybody's doing it doesn't make it right. Just because it's what society is doing. Well, we've been in this world so long that we've come to accept its standards and behaviors. Today's system of dating has brought about much heartache and sorrow. I want to share with you a few statistics. The percentage of sexually active teenage girls rose from 12% in 1955 to 70% in 1988. Sexual promiscuity is not limited to the unchurched. The Teen Sex Survey in the Evangelical Church by Josh McDowell revealed 43% of teenagers in the evangelical youth group are sexually active by age 18. One study showed that there were approximately 836,000 pregnancies among girls ages 15 to 19 in 1999. Nearly 476,000 of those resulted in birth, while 241,000 ended in abortion, and a little more than 119,000 in miscarriage. 3 out of 10 teen girls become pregnant. Another study revealed that there are 1 million pregnant teenagers annually, with 40% of those ending in abortion. What a tragedy. It appears then that freedom to date has long-lasting, heartbreaking consequences. Many young lives are impacted and injured, perhaps for life. Now I'd like to share with you 10 reasons not to date. Number one, Teenage boys and girls with raging hormones are not prepared to handle the physical, mental, and emotional pressures of popular dating. 2, teens and young girls are led to believe that they should date several boys or several girls before they find the right one. We even find that children in grade school have a boyfriend or a girlfriend, and this is considered to be cute. 3, dating does not have marriage as its goal. It isn't likely that a 14, 15, or 16-year-old is ready to make a lifelong commitment. 4, dating naturally leads to emotional involvement, and then frequently this will lead to physical intimacy. Next may come unwanted pregnancies, abortions, miscarriages, and those things as we talked about earlier. 5, dating is temporary, recreational, and often bypasses the friendship stage. The problem with this is that commitments are easily broken, and unfortunately, this can set a person up for failure when it comes to maintaining a permanent, lifelong commitment. 6, emotional involvement in dating may cause a young person to decide they want to get married. However, their decision is not usually based on goals, values, and character. Generally, feelings, physical attraction, and emotions overrule. 7, there is usually a lack of parental involvement. 8, dating creates insecurity because there is no long-term commitment. 9, dating often ends in heartbreak, leaving deep emotional scars. I can still remember the emotional trauma that I went through as I came up through this system and had several boyfriends. Particularly, I remember one situation in the 9th grade. I was so young at that time, right? I had a boyfriend that dumped me for someone else and broke my heart. You know, it's very interesting. And of course, there were a couple whose hearts I broke too. But it's interesting to me that in this past year, this boyfriend who broke my heart in the 9th grade called me. He called to tell me about a mutual friend of ours that had passed away. But in the course of the conversation, he apologized to me for the way he treated me when we were young. My response to that was, you know, we were so young, we had no business giving our hearts away at that age. We didn't know any better. And of course, I had forgiven him long ago, but I graciously accepted his apology. 10, dating frequently causes self-centered, feelings-oriented idea of love. We realize that there's been a serious change of standards in our society, although in some countries, they still have arranged marriages. With nearly 50% of marriages ending in divorce, I wonder if perhaps it's time to ask ourselves if dating is really preparing our young people for marriage. And my answer to that is no, probably not. What is the purpose for marriage? Well, most of us would say it's to have a companion to love and enjoy life with, to have children and raise a family together. Yes, those are good goals, and I agree with that. But beyond that, there's a higher purpose, biblical goals. 1 would be to serve God together as a team, to have the same goals, desires, and purposes for life, to be involved together in ministry to others, to bear children and raise them for God's kingdom, to glorify God through your marriage and your family. This is the true purpose for marriage. We have a short break coming up, but don't go away. On the other side, I'm going to share an article about arranged marriages in other cultures, as well as 7 reasons in favor of courtship. We'll be right back.
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1: Welcome back to Counsel for the Heart and today's topic, dating or courtship. In the last segment, we talked talked about popular concepts of dating. We talked about some statistics as well as 10 reasons not to date. Next, I want to share with you an article I found that talks about some of the ways marriages are formed in other cultures. Let me read that to you. In some societies, the parents or community propose potential partners and then allow limited dating to determine whether the parties are suited. During the Middle Ages in Europe, it was traditional for royal families to receive a ship from a princess's fiancé upon her betrothal, and the ship would be displayed in the courtyard for 1 month prior to the marriage ceremony. That would be nice, wouldn't it? Continuing, in Japan, there's a type of courtship called omiai, which means looking at each other. Parents will hire a matchmaker to provide pictures and resumes of potential mates. And if the couple agrees, there will be a formal meeting with the matchmaker and often the parents in attendance. The matchmaker and parents will frequently exert pressure on the couple to decide whether they want to marry or not after only a few dates. In some cultures, courtship is eliminated altogether by the practice of arranged marriages, where partners are chosen for young people, typically by their parents. Very conservative cultures may view dating as nothing more than a synonym for having premarital sex, which they prohibit, particularly for women. Forbidding experimental and serial courtship and sanctioning other arranged matches is partly a means of guarding the chastity of young people and partly a matter of furthering family interests, which in such cultures may be considered more important than the individual romantic preferences. The scenario of arranged marriage has changed over the decades. The future couple get to meet and date each other before one decides on whether to continue the relationship further or not, unquote. This article is certainly enlightening, isn't it? It gives us a bigger picture of how marriages are formed in other parts of the world. Let's consider now 7 reasons in favor of courtship. Number 1, it's based on the biblical model. You probably remember the story of Isaac. When he was 40 years old, he trusted his father's judgment in sending a servant to select a spouse for him. And the Bible tells us that Isaac loved Rebekah, and they had a good marriage. Number 2, in courtship, parents are involved to give counsel, to give guidance and protection. If parents are not available for this, it would be wise to consult with a pastor or trusted friend. But Christian youth can be trained and raised to believe in and trust their parents' experience and good judgment. Number 3, the young man asks the father's permission to court the young lady. This might cause a few sweaty palms for the guys, but if you trust God and pray, He'll work things out so it'll be just right for you, just as in His plan. Number 4, courtship allows a young man and a young woman to spend time together in a safe setting while they determine if this special friend is going to be their right lifelong companion. And 5, courtship gives time to prepare financially for the responsibility of marriage. In Bible times, the young man had to have a dowry, which he would give to the father of his intended bride. That dowry would either be money, cattle, or some kind of valuable items. The purpose for that is to demonstrate his ability to be able to provide for his future bride. Once it was determined that the young man was prepared to support his family, then the wedding would proceed and the dowry would be given to the bride at that time. As in the case of Jacob and Rachel, Jacob didn't have any cattle or money or other valuable possessions, so he agreed to work for Rachel's father for 7 years in order to gain her hand in marriage. Number 6, courtship provides an atmosphere for communication apart from emotions and lustful desires. 7, romance is not included until there's a commitment to move forward with marriage. In today's style of dating, couples frequently find themselves involved intimately before there is a commitment. In biblical courtship, the commitment is made prior to intimacy. which, by the way, is reserved for marriage. Genesis 4:1 tells us that Adam knew Eve, which means he was intimate with her. And then she bore a son. That is, they got married and then had children. Genesis 2:24 says, "They shall become one flesh." The more relationships we enter into, the more difficult it will be in the future to maintain that committed relationship in marriage. What can one do to prepare himself or herself for marriage while waiting to enter into courtship? Seek first the kingdom of God, the Bible tells us. Find your source of strength in Him. Ask God to prepare your character for heaven and for your future spouse. Ask Him to heal you from any childhood or adult hurts that might be in your life. Pray that God will prepare your life and character for the one that He has for you. Examine and pray about your goals for the future. Consider your education and finances. Wait patiently and trust God with your future. And be involved in ministry to others. It might be there that God leads you to your intended spouse. I realize that it might be difficult for some of you to think about making this kind of a commitment before romance is ever involved, and so I want to give you a few suggestions that I think will be helpful in this area. You'll have more opportunity to get acquainted in a platonic setting so that you won't be tempted. You'll be spared the heartache of broken relationships. Then you won't have all the wounds and baggage to take into marriage. You'll have one lifetime love with no memories of past hurtful, broken relationships. You won't be placed in the way of temptation to your mutual passions. God has ordained marriage for the purpose of protecting us from these things. God knows that marriage is the only safe place for our lives and for our emotions. Some might ask, if you don't date, how will you ever meet the person that you're going to marry? Well, there really are many ways. There are church social functions. There are Bible study groups. As a matter of fact, Charles and I met in a Bible study class at church. You could work together with various people in outreach and missionary projects. There's group activities such as hiking and biking and all kinds of outdoor activities. And singing in the choir. But as you trust God, you'll find that there are many ways that He is able to lead you to just the right person. Next, I would like to suggest 5 guidelines to help you establish priorities before you enter into a relationship. First, there must be clear evidence that he or she is a practicing, faithful Christian. Why would you want to spend time together, really waste your time with someone who doesn't believe like you do? You wouldn't really want to be married to someone who's an unbeliever, would you? The Bible gives us clear counsel in this regard. It says, "Do not be unequally yoked." Over the years, while my husband and I were involved in helping with youth groups, we saw many of the young people become emotionally involved without considering the Bible principles on this point. As a matter of fact, our niece, Kessia, actually became involved in a relationship like this while she was in high school. One Friday evening when the youth group was gathered outside around the campfire preparing for worship, they were singing some songs, and then they had a time called praises and prayer requests. Well, Kessia just gently, you know, kind of cautiously raised her hand, and she said, "Would you please pray for me? I've broken up with my boyfriend this week, and I'm really feeling terrible inside." She said, "It's not that I didn't like him. I really liked him a lot. But," she said, "I've been praying about it, and I realize that I cannot honor God if I continue this relationship." So she made the decision to break it off. We were really amazed at her courage in making this kind of a decision, despite the fact of the emotions that were raging inside of her. The good news is God blessed her for that decision. And while she was in college, she met and married a fine young Christian man. Number 2, look for important character traits such as honesty, kindness, self-control, humility, good financial skills, and an attitude of respect. 3, it's important to have things in common. If you love being involved in outreach to others and your intended doesn't, that may be a problem. You'll never find that you have everything in common, but carefully look at the things that are most important in your relationship with God and with your intended spouse. Seek counsel and guidance from your parents, and if they can't help you, talk to your pastor and then listen to the guidance he gives you. Finally, pray that God will prepare you to be the wife of a happy husband or vice versa. And ladies, as you're praying, contemplate the possibility that God is preparing a young man right now for you. If you could, what would you say to him to help him prepare to be the husband that you're looking for? If he could talk to you right now, do you think he would want to encourage you to preserve your purity and your affections while waiting for him? Here's some good advice about spending time together while courting. First, plan time together carefully and wisely. When you plan, you don't leave room for mistakes. Second, decide in advance what your boundaries are. Lay them before God, pray together, and trust that he will enable you to follow that. Third, choose activities that won't put you in the way of temptation. Now I want to speak specifically to parents. Some of you are probably wondering, how can I influence my children toward courtship as opposed to dating? I have a few suggestions for you. Start early. Draw your children to you in love. Spend time together. Do activities and things together. Win their trust and help them to find their happiness and their companionship within the family. Teach them to trust God's way as what is best for them and anchor them in God's word. Guide them at the appropriate time to pray that God will prepare and lead them to the spouse he has for them, and pray with them about this. Teach them to find their happiness through serving others and ministering and trusting and walking with Jesus. For the youth and young adults who have chosen the path of courtship, I have some keys that I want to share with you, keys to victory. And as always, I want to encourage you to go to the Bible, claim God's promises, and trust in him for victory. 1 Timothy 4:12 says, "Let no one despise your youth, but be an example to the believers in word, in conduct, in love, in spirit, in faith, in purity. Live so that others can see Jesus in you." 2 Timothy 2, verse 22, "Flee also youthful lusts, but pursue righteousness, faith, love, peace, and those who call on the Lord out of a pure heart." Paul's telling Timothy here, run from lustful desires. It might take courage to remove yourself from such a situation, but the end result will be worth it. Romans 13:10, "Love does no harm to a neighbor. Therefore, love is the fulfillment of the law." As Christians, we're called to obey the law of love. And when we love God with all our heart and our neighbors ourselves, we won't do anything to physically, mentally, or emotionally harm another person. Romans 13, verses 13 and 14. "Let us behave properly as in the day, not in carousing and drunkenness, not in sexual promiscuity and sensuality, not in strife and jealousy, but put on the Lord Jesus Christ and make no provision for the flesh in regard to its lusts." Don't put yourself in the way of temptation. 1 Corinthians 10:31 says, "Whether you eat or drink or whatsoever you do, do all to the glory of God." When Jesus is on the throne of your heart, you're going to want every area of your life to rightly represent him so that others will be drawn to him and they will see that love in you. This counsel might seem outdated to some, but truly it's no more outdated than the Holy Bible. The closer we follow the Bible and its counsel, the happier we'll be. If there's any subject that needs careful consideration, counsel from those more experienced and sincere prayer, is the subject of marriage. Allow me to share a quote from a dedicated Christian. "True love is a high and holy principle.

household to stand at the head of a family of his own will know how to promote the happiness of her whom he has chosen as a companion for life. Marriage, instead of being the end of love, will be only its beginning. Unquote. God is looking for a few young men and women who are determined to stand for what they believe and choose to do what is right and to have purity of mind, heart, and body. If you make this decision, God promises that He will empower you. The Bible says, faithful is He who calls you, who also will do it. So you can trust Him to empower you and enable you to live, to be victorious, and to be pure. If you do this, God will bless you. That's our program for today. Thank you for joining us for Counsel for the Heart.

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1: While I was teaching on forgiveness one day, I was deeply moved when a woman got up and told how as a young girl she had been assaulted by three teenagers. For years she had carried anger and bitterness in her heart.
2: I wanted revenge so bad. I honestly think I could have killed.
1: In front of that audience that day, Kathy did something extraordinary. She didn't say, "Lord, help me learn to forgive." She didn't say, "I realize I need to forgive." Instead, she went all the way.
2: I forgive.
1: You can hear Kathy's whole story at reviveourhearts.com. If God's been working on your heart, don't stop short of actually forgiving your offenders. 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Choose to forgive. With Seeking Him, I'm Nancy DeMoss Wagglemuth.
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0: 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I'm your HeartWise host, Charles Mills. First, there was the movie Forks Over Knives. It changed the way that people thought of food and opened millions of eyes to the connection between what we eat and our level of health. Then there were follow-up resources like print books, cookbooks, and a dynamic website promoting healthy eating. Now the good folk at Forks Over Knives are turning their attention homeward with the release of Forks Over Knives Family, every parent's guide to raising healthy, happy kids on a whole food, plant-based diet. I'm proud to say that I've got one of the authors of that book with us today. Alana Poldi is a physician specializing in nutritional and lifestyle medicine who, along with her husband, business partner, and co-author of the book, Dr. Matthew Letterman, operate a medical center in Los Angeles. 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
1: Oh, thank you so much for having me.
0: Now, this new book contains a boatload of excellent recipes, all with an eye toward younger eaters, and that alone is worth the price of admission. But the first quarter of the new release is pretty amazing as well. You take parents through the nutritional needs and challenges of their kids from babyhood through their wonder years. Let's begin at the beginning, Dr. Poldi. The mom is pregnant. Is what she eats then important to the life growing inside of her?
1: Oh, it's crucial. That's when all the organs are forming, all the cells are developing. It's a very important time to start your transition to health.
0: Now, if a person eats the standard American diet, which is a lot of, fat and meat and dairy products, what is the difference? What happens inside them in the growing baby?
1: Well, what you want to do is you want to give that growing baby the best nourishing environment for them to grow and thrive in. And the way you do that is by picking the most nutritious foods, the ones that have not only our macronutrients, our proteins, carbohydrates, and fats, but also all of our micronutrients, our vitamins, minerals, phytochemicals, antioxidants. And those are your plant foods, your

0: fruits, vegetables, whole grains, and legumes.
1: So the time you start making your baby healthy is even before the baby's born.
0: If you can, yeah. It's never too late to hop on a good transition to health.
1: Mm-hmm.
0: But if you can begin before a baby is born, then that's that much better.
1: Okay, very good. Now your new little bundle of joy is home from the hospital. What are some of the standout barriers that you have identified in getting infants and toddlers to enjoy healthy foods, healing foods, instead of destructive foods?
0: I actually think it's the easiest with infants and toddlers because they go from breast milk to food, and whatever food you introduce to them is the food they get used to. That's what they know.
1: Mm.
0: You know, our children at 18 months don't know Cheetos until we bring them home.
1: That's true.
0: So if we keep foods healthy and clean and nourishing, then that's what your kids know, and that's the palate they develop.
1: So actually what the mother eats while nursing is what the child is going to be used to and probably demand when they start eating solid foods?
0: It's going to be things that they react well to. And then when you introduce them to solid foods, as they start eating what you're eating,
1: yes,
0: that's going to be the family food. That's
1: okay.
0: What's going to be familiar to them.
1: What do you do, Dr. Poldi, when your doctor isn't on board with the whole food plant-based diet concept? You know you want to do it, but the doctor says, no, that child's not going to have the protein it needs. That child's not going to have the vitamins and minerals it needs if you go that way. What do you do?
0: I like people to be educated on their own. Unfortunately, medicine is great. Conventional medicine is fantastic and has a lot to offer. Nutrition is not built into medical schools right now. So doctors, including myself, got very little nutrition education at school. So we're definitely not nutrition experts unless, you know, we take the road to do that for ourselves, which is what Matt and I have done.
1: Right.
0: But what I like to do is get patients to learn the nutrition and to help educate their doctors. So when a doctor says that to you, you can say, actually, you know, here, look at this, or here, read this. Actually, I can get enough protein, and I can get enough calcium, and I can get, you know, the minerals that you're worried about by eating these nutritious foods.
1: Mm-hmm. Now, of course, you and your husband were in Forks Over Knives, the movie. That came out several years back. Has anything changed? I mean, has the profession, the medical profession in general, sort of recognize that there is a movement here and that movement has merit, scientific merit?
0: I think it's growing. I think awareness around it is growing. I think, you know, more and more medical communities and more communities in general are starting to appreciate and acknowledge the benefits of whole plant-based foods.
1: Mm-hmm. So when people come into your office there, are they more educated now than they were 4 or 5 years ago?
0: I believe so.
1: Really? Okay. All right. We tend to be social animals, Doctor, and how do we eat right when everyone around us isn't, like at birthday parties or holiday gatherings? How do we do this without seeming like standout weird people who just insist on having their own way, and how do we do it without being condemning of other people?
0: You know, we talk about that a lot in Forks Over Knives.
1: Yes.
0: Now that our daughters are in school, they do go to a lot of birthday parties. And really, it's some of it is communication, you know, sharing with other parents what our kids are doing and offering to bring a dish or two that the girls can eat. It's funny, when people first start talking about it, they think that it's worlds apart from what other parents are doing. But all parents want their kids to be healthy.
1: Sure.
0: And so when you really start talking to parents who are having birthday parties, it turns out that there are still going to be a lot of healthy options because that's what parents want to provide for their children. And then for things, you know, that our daughters can't eat, we try and substitute with some of their favorites. So they'll bring a piece of cake to a birthday party or their favorite cookies or one of their favorite, you know, comfort food dishes. And, you know, so far it hasn't seemed like they're missing out on anything.
1: I like the fact that you are emphasizing health here. You know, I want to eat healthy food for my body. That's not being condemning when you say I want to eat healthy foods. That might be saying this food that I'm bringing here in my Tupperware box is healthier than that food, as opposed to saying that food's bad for me. Am I right?
0: Yeah, Yeah, I don't like to talk about foods as good or bad, but it can be healthier relative to some choices or less healthy relative to others.
1: Mm-hmm. Because this is a real issue, because nobody wants to be told that they're wrong. Nobody wants to be told that they're being unhealthy, especially when it comes to feeding their kids. So coming at it from a health standpoint is the way to go, I think I hear you saying. Am I right?
0: Yeah, I think that's a way that people can really relate. Also talking about sometimes personal preferences. You know, this is the way I choose to do, but, you know, that it's not about condemning somebody else's choices, but focusing on your own. I never go to a birthday party and tell somebody, I can't believe you're serving that, you know. But instead, we make choices that fit our family and always bring stuff with us so that those choices are available for the girls.
1: Now, let's talk snacks here for a minute. Kids love snacks. Do you feed snacks to your kids? And if you do, when and what kind of snacks do you provide?
0: Yeah, our kids snack regularly. They're kind of grazers, so they eat a little bit throughout the day. We have a lot of fresh fruits and cut up vegetables that they like, especially vegetables with dips like hummus. They also have things like, you know, when you make healthy foods like oatmeal bars or healthy cookies, it's something that the kids can snack on and you don't even have to feel guilty about it. So there's definitely plenty of snack opportunities for children eating whole food plant-based.
1: It really is not exactly that you're eating, it's what you're eating. Am I right?
0: It is what you're eating, correct.
1: Yeah. All right. We're talking with Dr. Alana Poldi. She is the co-author of the book Forks Over Knives Family. You have a section in your book called Covert Operations. When it comes to kids, should we hide the fact that certain foods are actually good for us? Is that a selling point to the young eater? This is good for you. Go ahead and eat it.
0: I think being forthright is great. I think helping kids understand why they're making the food choices that they're making empowers them to then make them when you're not around. Mm. So I think sharing with them, you know, this is healthy and this is why we choose to eat this way is great. At the same time, I think, you know, some kids are resistant to, for example, I know that when we were making macaroni and cheese when the girls were really young, and cheese I say in quotes, because it was a cashew cheese spread, we used to sneak some spinach in there, and it was to them like a Hulk mac and cheese, this like a green, delicious dish that they had to eat and had a lot of fun with. And they didn't know for the longest time that spinach was in there. So I don't think there's anything wrong with that. But I think the more you can educate your kids, the more you empower them.
1: That's a good statement right there. We'll take a short break. And when we come back more with Dr. Poldi, I want to ask you about supplements. This is a big topic, and you covered in your book, Forks Over Knives Family, a new release that just came out. So stay right where you are.

0: I'm Dr. James Markham with your biblical prescription for life. A question came in. I worry a lot. It's now getting to the point where I cannot sleep or focus. What can I do? Well, let's look at Philippians 4, verse 6. Be careful or anxious for nothing, but in everything, using prayer and supplication with thanksgiving, let your requests be known unto God. Well, when we're anxious, it makes stress go up in our body, which damages everything. Well, in this text, the biblical prescription is God doesn't want us to do this. He wants us to use prayer and supplication, thanksgiving, basically worship, to treat anxiety. There's scientific literature by Andrew Newberg that says, yes, this will help us. So our biblical prescription for today is try not to be anxious about anything. Turn it over to God, prayer, and be thankful. For more information, go to our website. That's heartwiseministries.org.
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0: Welcome back to the program. I'm your host, Charles Mills. Our guest today is Alana Poldi. She is the co-author, along with her husband, Dr. Matthew Letterman. They are the co-authors of Forks Over Knives, and we're talking about the new book, Forks Over Knives Family, and how important it is from pregnancy on to feed that growing child healthy choices, healing foods. One of the questions that I get as host of this program is, should we take supplements? And if so, what kind and how many? Are they actually good for us? There's controversy here. What's your take, Dr. Poldi?
1: Yeah, I treat supplements like medicine. You know, they're not benign, and they definitely have side, you know, some of them have side effects. Yeah. So you just want to be cautious and make sure that you're taking them skillfully and only when needed. And I think for the most part, a lot of times we use them as an insurance policy for eating poorly. Yes. I don't think that's how they should be used.
0: Okay. Are there any that you just recommend across the board for everyone, no matter what your diet is?
1: I do recommend for anybody who's on a 100% whole food plant-based diet that they definitely supplement with B12. Mm-hmm. But other than that, I don't have any recommendations across the board.
0: All right. Very good. How about transitioning when a family's diet hasn't been optimal for years? You mentioned at the beginning of the program that it's any time is a good time to jump on board of this thing. This transition, what's it like? What can a family who moves from the standard American diet to a whole food plant-based diet or a whole food plant exclusive diet, what are they going to find is going to happen to them, good and bad?
1: Well, I think every transition is different for different people, and depending on how quickly transition, you may encounter different things. Some people jump in 100%, and they might find anything from, oh, you know what, I really love these dishes, and I could get used to these, you know, eating this the rest of my life. Some people make a slower transition, picking foods that are familiar to them. And what people notice right away and what keeps people on track and moving forward is how great they start to feel pretty quickly. We already know that a whole food plant-based diet can reverse diabetes, can prevent and reverse heart disease, can help you lose weight effortlessly. Those are the big things. The little things, though, are people don't realize sometimes how low energy they are or how they're dragging or how their skin is not quite as clear or shiny as they like. And once they start hopping on a whole food plant-based diet and nourishing themselves with this delicious, nutritious food, they start seeing a glow to their skin. And it gets noticed not just by them, but by others. They start feeling more energy, feeling a vitality that they haven't felt. What I get most of the time is, I haven't felt this great for years.
0: Mm-hmm. I like that, because it seems that doing this, changing to that kind of diet, is a self-motivating transition. Am I right?
1: Absolutely.
0: Oh,
1: the better you feel, the more you want to do it.
0: That's good. You just spiral up to that good health that we're all looking for, and that is a wonderful, wonderful thing to happen when we do this. Forks Over Knives Family is the name of the book we're talking about today. Dr. Poldi, on the road, healthy eating. You put the kids in the car, you go on vacation, you go visit grandma, you take the national park tour around America. If you stop by a truck stop or go to most restaurants, that's not really healthy food in there. How do we stay healthy when we're on the road?
1: We take a lot of things with us when we're traveling, when we're driving long distance. We definitely bring lunches and snacks for where you stop. Nowadays, very surprisingly, you know, even in convenience stores, you can find fruits. Sometimes they have cut up vegetables. And most places, even, you know, we talk about it a little bit in the book, because it can be a little bit challenging. Yes. To travel in some places. But you can always find a grocery store, and grocery stores always have produce. They always have, you know, in the freezer section, frozen vegetables. So, you know, there's always potatoes, there's oatmeal, there's rice. You know, there's always stuff that you can get to help yourself eat healthy as you bridge yourself to where you're going.
0: You know, a lot of people would say, well, that's not very convenient. I'd like to just sit down in a restaurant and have the food brought to me, or I just put it in a package and open it. It's not very convenient. But of course, the answer that I've heard other people say, well, neither is heart disease convenient. Neither is diabetes convenient. You might want to look at your conveniences here and choose the lesser of the evils. And if eating a whole food plant-based diet may not be convenient, but it's a whole lot better than the other things. Would I be right in saying that?
1: I think you're exactly right in saying that. I also think,

0: You know, sometimes you do. You have a lot of different, people have a lot of different needs. They have needs for health. They have needs for pleasure. They have needs for ease. Sometimes those can blend very easily and you get, you know, the best of all worlds. And sometimes you have to choose one over the other. And in this instance, and you gave a very great answer, you're choosing health sometimes over the pleasure or the convenience.
1: Very good. Before we get back to our guest, I want to extend to you an open invitation to visit the HeartWise Ministries website. Why? Because I believe that's where you'll find many of the answers you seek as you strive to improve your physical, mental, and spiritual health. 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Dr. Alana Poldi is our guest today. She's the co-author of Forks Over Knives, Family. You have a section in the book about school lunches, and this is very, very important because I have done interviews on this program with teachers and health professionals and educators, and what a child eats has a lot to do with how that child acts in school and how that child learns in school. How do you make school lunches healthy and intelligence-boosting foods for your young kids?
0: Yeah, we have a lot of really great recipes that translate to great lunches for children in the book. I think we started out by making school lunches for the girls, including their favorites, and getting them involved in making those foods to take the next day to lunch. We also got involved in the school, so we sat down with the principal of the school and talked through our concerns for the health of our children, and we're very surprised at the receptiveness. And now my daughter's school serves one whole foods plant-based dish for lunch every single day.
1: Wow.
0: So I think you also get the school and the parents involved. It's like I said, like every parent wants their child to be healthy.
1: Yes.
0: No parent wants to give their child heart disease or diabetes or have them be overweight and struggling with obesity. You know, every parent wants for their child good health. And I think when you start getting them on board and when you educate them as to what that looks like, most parents are very excited to get on board to deliver those healthy foods to their children.
1: When a child receives criticism from other children, and like, you know, we know kids can be pretty mean. How do you protect your child? How did you tell your children to deal with the criticisms that come in when they're eating different?
0: Yeah, you know, the thing is, my children haven't quite experienced that yet. And part of the reason is, and what we try to do with the Forks Over Knives book is to bring familiars to school. So, you know, when other kids are eating a sandwich, my kids are eating a sandwich too. When kids are having pizza at school, my kids bring pizza too. When kids are having a burger, my kids are having a burger too. It might just be a slightly different, you know, there might be slightly different ingredients in their dishes versus some of the other kids, but the food looks familiar to other children. And on the rare occasion when somebody asks, you know, this is what my mom made for me, this is what, you know, she thinks is healthy and what we think is healthy, and it's really good. And they have not yet run into any big issues around.
1: I like that. That's interesting because you're saying that the food looks and sounds like the other food, so it's not like it's just you're not eating grass and nuts there at school. The children
0: that's
1: are.
0: That's a common misconception, and you're right. It's a common misconception. When I say whole foods plant based, people think salads.
1: Yes.
0: They think steamed vegetables.
1: Yes.
0: But really, with fruits, vegetables, whole grains, legumes, starchy vegetables, you can make shepherd's pie. You can make macaroni and cheese. You can make pizza. You can make burgers. You can make lasagna and enchiladas. And I mean, you're limited just by your imagination. You can make desserts. You can make pancakes, French toast. So you're really limited by imagination, and you can make a lot of the foods that are familiar to people transitioning and even to people not transitioning.
1: And that's what the beauty of this book is, Forks Over Knives Family. There are just hundreds and hundreds of recipes here. Tell us about Darshana. Give me 30 seconds on Darshana Thacker, who is the author of the recipes in here. What is she like, and what

0: drives her?
1: Oh, she's one of the sweetest, kindest people you'll ever meet, and one of the most creative, as you'll see in her recipes. You know, what drives her is making delicious, nutritious food, food that she knows not only is going to help people on their road to health, but is going to, you know, satisfy their palate and make them really excited to eat the food.
0: There you go. 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Is there a website we should know about?
1: Yes, there is forksoverknives.com, where you can learn more about Forks Over Knives in general, find the documentary, and see the offerings that they have.
0: 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Dr. Alana Poldi, co-author of the book Forks Over Knives Family. 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We appreciate it.
1: Oh, thank you so much for having me. You have a wonderful day.
0: 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Goodbye, everyone. 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
4: Faith Behrens, HSLDA Special Needs Consultant, is with us again today. Faith, if a parent is homeschooling a struggling learner, a special needs child through high school, what sort of modifications can they make to the way they teach their student?
5: When parents make modifications and provide accommodations, the aim should always be to help students attain their full God-given potential and to make sure the student is working up to his highest level of capability. Modifying the way we teach does not lower the standards or requirements. It just helps make the content for the student with the disability. The accommodations that can be made are things such as extended time or using adaptive equipment, adapted materials such as high-interest, low-readability text, also using print recognition software or reading pens, as well as books on audio for the literature classes can help the students access the content, and then the parents can give their child high school credit. For other students who may have a written expression disability or a dysgraphia, parents could allow for oral tests or narration of assignments rather than written essays.
4: Thanks for sharing those ideas, Faith. Next time, we'll continue thinking about how to modify a struggling learner's high school experience in regard to what courses they take. And until then, I'm Mike Smith.
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6: How you live matters a great deal to God. Jill Briscoe here with Timely Truths. If I'm searching for significance, there's a good opportunity I'll find it by getting involved with those less fortunate. It's an equation of life. As I give, I receive. As I die, I live. As I spend myself on behalf of others, I find deposits in my self-worth bank. The Lord evaluates our life based on the way we invest ourselves in the needs of others. So how do you stand in this equation? We're living in a look-good, feel-good society, and it's very easy to be concerned only about ourselves. Media advertisements tell us we're the only ones who are truly significant. What is the path towards genuine joy? Scripture provides the answer. To act justly, to love mercy, to walk humbly with your God.
7: Psalm 127. except the Lord build the house, they labor in vain that build it. Except the Lord keep the city, the watchman waketh but in vain. It is vain for you to rise up early, to sit up late, to eat the bread of sorrows, for so he giveth his beloved sleep. Lo, children are an heritage of the Lord, and the fruit of the womb is his reward. As arrows are in the hand of a mighty man, so are children of the youth. Happy is the man that hath his quiver full of them. They shall not be ashamed, but they shall speak with the enemies in the gate.
8: Therefore, whosoever heareth these sayings of mine, and doeth them, I will liken him unto a wise man which built his house upon a rock. And the rain descended, and the floods came, and the winds blew and beat upon that house, and it fell not, for it was founded upon a rock. And every one that heareth these sayings of mine, and doeth them not, shall be likened unto a foolish man, which built his house upon the sand. And the rain descended, and the floods came, and the winds blew and beat upon that house, and it fell, and great was the fall of it.
9: A man who has been divorced from his wife for 3 years recently said to me, "If I wrote a book, the title would be Divorce, the Living Hell."
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10: Dr. Gary Chapman is the author of The Five Love Languages. 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
11: Now a look at your afternoon weather on Charlotte Christian Talk Radio. Partly sunny with thunderstorms today with a high near 89 and lows around 71. Partly sunny with thunderstorms tomorrow with a high of 87 and lows around 72. For your Monday, mostly cloudy with thunderstorms with a high near 78 and lows around 69. And for Tuesday, mostly cloudy with a high near 83 and lows around 71. That's your afternoon weather on Charlotte Christian Talk Radio.
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14: For millennia, people from different countries, cultures, and backgrounds have found direction and encouragement in the inspired pages of the Bible. 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Sacramento Central Church brings you Receiving the Word, timely Bible messages presented by Pastors Chris Buttery and Mike Thompson. Amazing revelations await you in God's holy Word, the Bible.
15: grace. If we're to avoid cheap grace, our acceptance of grace must be accompanied by three things, and we'll share these with you here. Number one, obedience. Grace, God's grace, must be accompanied with obedience. From Genesis to Revelation, the message is the same. God's people are an obedient people. God's people are an obedient people. As strange as it sounds, they are to be perfect just as our Father in heaven is perfect. These statements are not intended to drive or encourage someone to perfectionism. They simply mean that we are God's people, and as God's people, we are to reflect His character, His goodness, His grace. And as Bonhoeffer sums it up, he says, "Only he who believes is obedient, and only he who is obedient believes." So belief in Jesus, grace, the grace of God works in us, obedience. The second thing, to avoid cheap grace, grace works in its gratitude. Our obedience, as all other Christian acts, has its foundation in gratitude. Everything in the Christian life flows from true gratitude to God. In fact, the Greek word for grace is also expressed as thanks. For example, although there's not an English translation of the Bible that can show it, Paul's statement in 2 Corinthians 2:14, where he says, "Thanks be to God," uses the same Greek word, charis, which is the same word used for grace, you see, and it's usually translated for grace. In other words, thanksgiving is the response in the heart of a person that recognizes and values what God has done and is doing to redeem and save them, you see. That's the basis of thanksgiving. In the New Testament, religion, as someone said, religion is grace and ethics is gratitude. I like that. That's the second thing. To avoid cheap grace, grace must come with obedience. Understand that grace comes with gratitude. And thirdly, grace, we are stewards. We need to remember that we are stewards of God's grace, that we are to extend God's grace to others. 1 Peter 4 and verse 10, Peter says that we are stewards of God's grace. Just as grace is the power of God at work in our lives, so it must be the power of God working through our lives. Grace is not passive. If it's being received, it must be expressed. The same forgiveness and love God gives us is to be mirrored in and through us. Grace brings largesse that keeps us from being small in our giving to God's work and the treatment of other people, especially those who are in need. You see, when grace has changed and transformed our lives and becomes the basis of our worship through thanksgiving, and it is extended by us to other people, then we will have avoided cheap grace. That's God's grace. Brings obedience, brings thanksgiving, and it extends itself to others. But how are we to be obedient? How are we to be obedient? What are we to be obedient to? How do we show our gratitude? What do we extend to others? In answer to these questions, we cannot ignore God's holy law. Now, not a few Christians have had a very hard time understanding how grace and law fit together. One is a gift, and the other is it appears, a requirement. We have seen that faith in my previous message, that faith necessitates good works and obedience. But do Christians have to follow the law of God? The subject has bothered a lot of Christians. It's a strange phenomena when you run into somebody and they're singing, "Free from the law, oh happy condition." While the psalmist declares in Psalm 119, 97, "Oh, how I love your law, I meditate on it all the day." How is it that many Christians have a negative view of God's law? How's it possible? How did we get here? Now, certainly, some of what Paul has written regarding the law has been unfortunately misunderstood to mean that we are no longer under the obligation to obey God's law. Preachers have preached it, parishioners have believed it, and they've shared it with others. But that can't be right. That can't be right, because the same Paul, under the same inspiration of the Holy Spirit, wrote in Romans chapter 7 and verse 2, "Therefore the law is holy, and the commandment holy and just and good." Either Paul is bipolar, which obviously can't be the case, or many have misunderstood two simple things. One, the proper role of the law of God, the Ten Commandments. And secondly, two, that which is typically termed the law of Moses is thought to be the same as the Ten Commandments, God's law. Now, the law of Moses, we'll just kind of deal with this one up front here. The law of Moses, however, is not the same as the law of God. Amen? And we know that when we study the Word of God, if we were to stack up what we learn about the law of Moses and we put it next to the law of God, we realize that the law of Moses was handwritten. It was written by Moses. But the law of God was what, friends? Written with the finger of God. That's right. The law of Moses was made up of ordinances. made up of ordinances. A lot of those had to do with services at the sanctuary and the types of offerings that people were to bring, and the killing of lambs and goats and turtle doves and all of those types of things. Moses' law was handwritten. It was made up of ordinances. It was placed into the side of the Ark of the Covenant. It was given after the entrance of sin, and it ended when Jesus was nailed to the cross. On the other hand, the law of God, the moral law of God, James calls it the law of liberty, was written with the finger of God. It's made up of commands and promises. It was placed inside the Ark of God. It is eternal. And because the law of God could not be changed or abrogated, it necessitated Jesus' death on the cross. That's the difference between the law of Moses and the law. And so we understand when we read about the law of God, we're not talking about the law of Moses, made up in ordinances, placed in the side of the ark, given after sin ended when Jesus died on the cross. Let's take a look at what appears, though, because some people take some of the statements of Paul and they get all confused and discombobulated about what he writes. Let's go to Galatians chapter 5 when he talks about the law of God. Galatians chapter 5. Let's take a look at what appears to be contradictory statements by Paul regarding the law of God and see if we can make a little sense out of them. Galatians chapter 5 and verse 13 and 14. For you, brethren, have been called to what? Liberty. We're going to talk about this next week. You've been called to liberty. Only do not use liberty as an opportunity for the flesh, but through love serve one another. For all the law is fulfilled in one word, even this saying, you shall love your neighbor as yourself. Now there, Paul is propping up the law of God, at least the last six commandments on the two tables of stone. He's propping up the law of God right there in chapter 5, verses 13 and 14. Paul instructs Christians to fulfill the law through love and loving their neighbor. Now, a few verses later in verse 18, notice what he says. But you are led by the Spirit, you are not what? Under the law. What? Hang on a second. He says you're not under the law. And yet, go over to Romans chapter 3, verse 31. Notice what he says. Romans chapter 3 and verse 31. He says, do we then make void the law through faith? What does he say? God forbid. Certainly not. On the contrary, we what? We establish the law. So he states that faith doesn't obliterate the law. It in fact establishes the law of God. And then we go over to Romans chapter 6 and verse 14. And then Paul sounds like he's flip-flopping and going back and forward. And he says, for sin shall not have dominion over you, for you are not under the law, but you're under grace. Sorry, Paul, which one is it? Are we to keep the law? Or to do away with the law? Are we under the law or are we under grace? What are you talking about, Paul? And so some people get all confused when they read these verses, and perhaps I've done that for several of you here today, and I don't intend to, but we'll take a look at this. To be under the law, let me see if I can make this clear. To be under the law is simply to be under its condemnation. That's what to be under the law means. As a matter of fact, go with me to Romans chapter 3. Romans chapter 3. And let's take a look here at verse 19 and 20. Paul just lists all these horrible deeds that come from the carnal heart. No man is good, he says. None is righteous, no, not one. And then he goes on to talk about all that a human being can do except it be for the grace of God. And then in verse 19 he says, now we know that whatever the law says, it says to those who are what? Under the law. Now who's under the law? If you're committing atrocities, you're committing crimes, you're murdering, what's going on? What does it mean to be under the law? You are under its what? Condemnation. It says to those who are under the law that every mouth may be stopped and all the world may become guilty before God. To be under the law simply means to be under its condemnation. Certainly, when a person trusts their life to God and receives Jesus Christ as their Lord and Savior, they are no longer under the law or no longer under the condemnation of the law anymore. They've recognized their need of a Savior. They've repented of their sins. They claim Christ's perfect righteousness. They are forgiven. They are justified. They are no longer under the penalty of the law because they've broken God's law. They are freed. They're no longer under its condemnation. Let me see if I can illustrate this for you. I shared this a little while ago. I had been given a gift. I was given a car when I was in college. And the friends that had given me the car in college lived in New Jersey. And I was living in Virginia at the time. And I ended up picking up the car. And it was an answer to prayer. God knew I needed a car. I didn't know I didn't have the money. I was in college. Didn't have the money to get a car. Needed to do various ministry things to graduate from college. I just needed a car. And I prayed about it. I said, God, if you would favor me, but if not, I understand. It's pretty tough thing to provide a car. Individual call answer to prayer. So I go pick up the car and I'm elated and I'm ecstatic and I'm just driving down the road, and I find myself up on a hill and I'm driving down the road, and it's got like a it's got the median in the middle and

car's coming up the hill and I'm going down the hill and it's a windy road and I'm just cruising down that windy hill and I'm not paying attention to the speed. I'm cutting in close to the edge as I come this way and I'm cutting in close to the edge this way. I'm not using my blink. I'm just cruising down the hill. I'm having a good time. God has answered my prayers. And I see it down there, the red light special. Red light, blue light special. There it is, the blue lights of the police officer. The red light special is at Target. You've got to go to Target to get your red light special. But the blue light special, he was down there at the bottom of the hill waiting for somebody to pick up enough momentum that they would speed. And he pulled me over. And I didn't know. It was my first time I was being pulled over in the United States, and I didn't realize that the police officers here are very serious. And I didn't want to stop exactly on the side of the road because I figured that essentially if we stopped there, it could be dangerous for him and for me. So I did the courteous thing. I pulled down a street. I pulled into a grocery store, I believe it was, and I parked myself there in the parking lot. And he came over and he was mad. When you see the lights, you need to pull over right away, mister. I said, oh, I'm so sorry. I explained myself and I didn't have a chance to explain myself. Let me see your license. Let me see your registration. So I gave it to him. And I told him, officer, I'm very sorry. I'm very sorry and I apologize. And he said, well, just wait a moment. So he went back to his car and you know what happens back there. They make you feel very awkward and make you feel like you're about to have the book thrown at you. And typically it is thrown at you. He comes back to the car and he has this funny look on his face. And he says, so son, where are you from? I said, well, I'm originally from Australia because he recognized my accent. He said, I'm just a little confused. And he started asking me questions about where I was from and so on and so forth. He said, is this your first offense here in the United States? I said, yes, sir, it'll be my first and it will be my last. And he said, because it is your first offense, I'm going to let you go free. And I never got the police officer's name, but I'd be sending him checks every month if I knew his name and his address for letting me go free and the amount that he would have charged that I would have been fined. And so when he pulled me over and those lights were flashing, I was under the law. I was breaking the speed limit. I was under the law. I was under its condemnation. And then when he came by and he said, you know what, your first offense, going to let you go free. Now I wasn't under the law anymore. I was under grace. And I'm not sure if it was just because he was gracious or confused because he was looking at my license and it was a Virginia license. He heard my accent. I was from Australia. He said, I said, I'm going to Pennsylvania from here and I'm driving in New Jersey. He couldn't understand what was going on. So I'm not sure if it was just grace or confusion. But anyway, I think it was grace. And he let me go scot-free. And so you know what I did, don't you? You know what I did? Man, he got back in his car. I put my foot on that pedal, spun my tires, kicked up some dirt, took off. You know I didn't do that. I made sure my seatbelt was on, checked my rear vision mirror, made sure the one outside was fine, everything was right, sat up straight, took my hands in the steering wheel, and I slowly put my blinker on, slowly went out into the road and I drove off. And now I was under the obligation of vindicating the good graces of that police officer. And that's how grace works and God's law works, friends. We've all broken God's law. The Bible says, for all have sinned and fallen short of the glory of God, and the wages of sin is death. We are under the condemnation of the law before we come to Jesus. But we recognize that we are sinners. We recognize we've broken His law. We recognize that we need His saving grace, Jesus, and we hear the words from Jesus, son, daughter, you are forgiven. You are forgiven, and no longer are we under the condemnation of the law. Now we are under God's grace. And being under His grace means that we are under greater obligation to vindicate the good graces of the great lawgiver of heaven and earth by obeying the law by His grace from now on. That's how it kind of all works there, to be under the law and to be under grace. You see, the misunderstanding of what happens to be, appears to be negative statements Paul makes about the law, coupled with an emphasis on these statements, has resulted in many people, unfortunately, viewing the law as the opposite of grace, and therefore a completely negative and unnecessary element. We could take the time to talk about Satan's all-out war on the law of God, which is the impetus behind the diminishing of God's holy law today. But that message must be shared another time. The unfortunate consequences, however, we must understand, is a downplaying of obedience in the Christian church. But to correct this imbalance, we need to listen to all of what the Scripture has to say on this particular subject.
We need to know the proper role of God's law. Someone suggested, it's been proposed that that the law of God is actually an expression of God's grace. I think I like that. How about you? It's an expression of God's grace. I'd agree with that. There are many passages in the Holy Bible where the law can be seen as an expression of God's saving grace. What does the Bible say about keeping the law? It will add years to your life. It preserves you. It will give you wisdom. I mean, that's a gift of grace, isn't it? All those wonderful things. The Israelites in the Old Testament didn't view the law as an oppressive burden. They viewed it as a gift given from God that was to distinguish them from the idolatrous neighbors around them as they obeyed God's law. So God's law, the role of law, is an expression of grace. The law, secondly, doesn't come to us to invite us into a legalistic relationship with God. It's not legalism, but it is covenant. It is covenant. Furthermore, the law didn't come as legalism, but covenant. The Ten Commandments were given in the form of an ancient treaty, establishing a covenant between God and his people. Now listen carefully. The keeping of the commandments did not establish the covenant. God established the covenant by his what? Grace. He established it by his grace. The commandments told the Israelites, and they tell you and I to live, how to live within the confines of that covenant. The law specified what their and our attitude and our actions should be toward our neighbor. We need to keep in mind that the keeping of God's law does not save us. Keeping of God's law does not save us. Nowhere does the Bible present a way of salvation by keeping the law. The Israelites, they were called to be the people of God because of his grace. They were to keep his commandments in obedience to the covenant granted to them. That obedience, however, was grounded in God and his pledge to them. Salvation is always by grace through faith, and such faith is expected to bring about the fruits of obedience to God's holy law, you see. You see, when the rich young ruler came to Jesus in Matthew chapter 19, and he asked Jesus, how can I inherit eternal life? What did Jesus say? You can't earn salvation. You can't do anything to earn eternal life. Is that what he said? What did Jesus say? Jesus said, if you want to have life, keep the commandments. He said, keep the commandments. Jesus was not suggesting that the young man could earn his salvation. Oh, no. Jesus was suggesting that obedience is the standard of salvation that can only be attained by his grace. You see, when Jesus specified, he got into it, he specified several of the commandments. He wanted to get to the law's intent with this young man. The young man had thought that he'd kept all of the commandments until he was told to sell his possessions, give to the poor, and follow me. Obviously, he didn't love his neighbor as he himself and was not willing to. Nor had he fulfilled the intent of the law by demonstrating allegiance to God and following Jesus. Jesus didn't use Paul's language in this story of faith and grace. But he talks about trusting in God and obedience to him, and it's all the same. It's all the same. The whole Bible can be understood as an attempt to produce proper obedience to the law of God. Jesus doesn't save us. His saving act isn't just forgiveness. He wants us to keep the law of God, you see, because that's the law of heaven. And he's preparing you and I for heaven and fellowship forever up there. Proper obedience always excludes legalistic observance. Rather, it seeks obedience from the heart. Turn with me back to Deuteronomy. I want to show this to you. Deuteronomy chapter 5 and verse 29. Notice, God has always sought for an obedience that comes from the heart. The rich young ruler wasn't obeying from the heart. He was focusing on the letter of the law. I've done those things externally, but when Jesus started to peel back the onion, so to speak, and get to the heart of the matter, the rich young ruler realized he wasn't ready, wasn't willing to give his all to follow Jesus and keep all of the commandments. The commandments God asks us to obey from the heart. It's a heart obedience. Deuteronomy chapter 5 and verse 29. Oh, I love these words. Oh, that they had such a heart in them that they would fear me and always keep all my commandments, that it might be well with them and with their children forever. Do you notice the benefit of the law? It might be what? Well with them. Keeping the law is not a curse. Keeping the law is for our benefit. But oh, that they had such a what? Heart in them. A heart in them that they would obey me is what God said. Now, if the law is so good, how did it get such a bad reputation? The enemy of souls has certainly been successful in getting Christians to use the law for wrong purposes. I'm sure you can think of laws today that have been subverted to something other than its original intention. Writing to the young pastor Timothy, Paul warns him as one who was going to preach and who was going to teach the law and uphold the law. He said, "But we know the law is good if a man use it lawfully." It must be used lawfully. The purpose of any law
is to direct behavior. That's why modern laws have to do with actions. We would mock a modern law that tried to address our attitudes. Can you imagine having a law that says you've got to appreciate and accept and love the policies of the President of the United States? Just wouldn't happen, would it? But God's law, His heavenly law, directs both our action and our attitude. It directs both our action and our attitude. This is one of the roles of God's law. You shall have no other gods before me. Honor your father and your mother. You shall not covet. Run down that list of 10 commandments, and they all address attitude along with actions. They all address attitude along with actions. You can't really honestly keep the seventh day Sabbath unless it's in your heart to do so. You can go through the motions, you see. But if it's not in your heart, and that's where God wants it, He wants it in our heart, you may not be a murderer. But if you hate someone in your heart, then you're just as bad off and you're guilty and under the condemnation of the law. The law of God is intended to help people understand attitude and how that attitude is to be put into action. God's law has unfortunately been misused by people who've forgotten that it directs both attitude and action. And this happens when people forget, or people do the following. Number one, focus on the letter of the law, using it as kind of a checklist. Okay, I've done that today, I've done this today, very good, I'm all good, while disregarding its intent or its spirit, which leads to a life that is narrow, to a life that is cold, to a life that is exacting. And people also forget that the Word of God, the law of God, the law of God is misused when people forget that it directs both attitude and action, when they focus too much on the spirit of the law while ignoring its express commands, which leads to a life that is loose, that is sentimental, and to a life that is simply carefree. Now, some would suggest that the real problem with the law of God is not legalism, because while Jesus rejected the legalism of the Pharisees, He never blamed the law for that. And that would be correct. But they suggest that the real problem with the law is that it enhances sin. Well, Paul wrote in Romans chapter 3, verse 20, what did he write? Paul wrote that the purpose of the law was to give a knowledge of what? Sin. That's the purpose of one of the purposes of the law, to give a knowledge of sin. And I wonder whether that actually isn't such a bad idea. I wonder whether it isn't a bad idea. People don't want to know sin, and so they cover their eyes. The law says, here's sin, and you've got it in you. I just wonder how many people want to walk out their door in the morning on their way to work with their pant leg tucked into their sock, and they don't even know it. But if they were to look into the mirror, then guess what they'll see? They'll see that pant leg tucked into their sock or something else, a couple of different color pairs of socks or different color shoes or whatever. The law, the mirror tells you the truth, and the law of God tells the truth as well. Don't we want to know what is wrong and what is right? Don't we want to know the difference so we can keep away from what is wrong? When did sin ever become fun enough to play with? God wants us to know what sin is and that it's in our lives, and He wants to get it out. It's only by His grace. The law of God can't cleanse us. The law of God can't clean us up. Can't do that, you see. Only the blood of Jesus can. Now, the same individuals, they suggest that the law incites rebellion. Because you know human nature. When you're told you can't do something, guess what you want to do? I want to do that very thing. And so people blame the law because they feel it incites rebellion. And they use Paul's words in Romans 7 to justify that. Let's go over there, Romans 7, and I promise we're coming to a close here. Romans 7, there's just so much to talk about in this very important message, but we've got to talk about it. Romans chapter 7, we're getting to the close here. Romans chapter 7, verses 7 through 10, notice. What shall we say then? Is the law sin? Hang on a second. Why would Paul be asking a question? Why is the law sin? Why would Paul be asking, why is the law sin? Because simply, sin and law are so closely related in his mind. Sin and law are related in the same way in which criminal law and crime are related. Something is criminal only if a law depicts it as such. You break the law, naturally, you'll have the book thrown at you, see. So he asks the question, is the law sin? Certainly not, God forbid. On the contrary, I would not have known sin except the law, for I would not have known covetousness unless the law had said, you shall not covet. But sin, taking opportunity by the commandment, produced in me all manner of evil desire. For apart from the law, sin was dead. I was also once without the law, but when the commandment came, sin revived. And I died. It seems to me that the law is not negative. The law is actually very, very positive. In fact, knowing the law has tremendous advantages according to what Paul wrote here.
First of all, it's actually very, very positive. In fact, knowing the law has tremendous advantages.

you to the Savior who can save you from your sin. Also, the law of God is humbling. That's what Paul wrote there in verse 9. It makes a good man look bad, and that's a good thing. That's a very good thing. It brings charges. The law of God brings charges to us that we cannot escape except for the grace of God. The law of God causes us to flee into the arms of God's grace. I would suggest that the law of God is a good thing. Amen? Certainly. I want to share a quote with you from Great Controversy, page 468. Without the law, men have no just conception of the purity, the holiness of God, or of their own guilt and uncleanness. They have no true conviction of sin and feel no need of repentance, not seeing their lost condition as violators of God's law. They do not realize their need of the atoning blood of Jesus. The hope of salvation is accepted without a radical change of heart or reformation of life. Thus, superficial conversions abound, and multitudes are joining to the church who have never been united to Jesus Christ. Wow. The purpose of the law is to reveal sin, lead people to Christ, where a radical transformation is to take place, you see. You see, when we use the law for purposes for which it was intended, then all will be well. But if we seek to use the law as a means of entry into a saving relationship with God, then it won't be. Frankly, a person on the basis of his or her own effort in keeping the law. That law was not given as the ultimate answer to humanity. Who was given to humanity as the ultimate answer? Jesus Christ. That's right. In Galatians chapter 3, verse 24, Paul said, the law is designed to help us and lead us to Christ, you see. By grace, Abraham was given a promise and he trusted God. That is, and always has been the way, only way, into a relationship with God. By faith, through grace. The message of the New Testament is that the fulfillment of that promise has been taken place in Jesus Christ. You see, the law functions no better as a way of maintaining our relationship with God than it does as a means of entering into that relationship. The means for both are the same, by grace, through faith, you see. When it comes to producing that which is right in our lives, the law cannot do the job. A GPS can tell you where to go, but you need something to get you there. What do you need? Well, if you're in your car, you're going to need gas. You're going to need gas. And if you're on your feet, you're going to need calories. Something like that, at least. You're going to need it. GPS can tell you where to go, but it can't help you get there, you see. The law of God points us in the right direction, but it takes the miracle-working power of the Holy Spirit, that powerful, life-giving energy into our lives and beings, by His grace that transforms and changes us, that will lead us to that destination ultimately, you see. It's sad to realize that many Christians think the law belongs to another era, therefore it is irrelevant for today. And that, my friend, is heresy. In light of Christ's coming, we are to live the law by the power of the indwelling Spirit. Now, John Calvin, he referred to the third use of the law. He said, in addition to addressing both attitude and action and giving the knowledge of sin, he said, thirdly, the law is to profit the lives of the Christian by revealing the will of God and encouraging obedience. The third use, the third purpose of the law. And that was John Calvin, his third use. We cannot, as some Christians who merely quote Romans 10:4 that says Christ is the end of the law, we cannot conclude that as the law being done away with. We can't just conclude that. Paul wasn't saying that when Christ came on the scene, the law doesn't matter, it ceases to exist. He was in fact saying that Christ was the goal of the law unto righteousness for everybody who believes. Therefore, the law is not irrelevant for Christian living. The law leads us to Jesus Christ, who alone can save. Paul wrote that the righteous requirements of the law might be fulfilled in us who do not walk according to the flesh, but according to the Spirit. The Spirit of God writes God's law in our hearts and in our minds. That was Romans 8:4. In Matthew 7, verse 21, Jesus said, only those who do the will of the Father will enter into the kingdom of heaven, you see. And then Jesus said in John 14, verse 21, he who has my commandments and keeps them, it is he who loves me, and he who loves me, he will be loved by my Father, and I will love him and manifest myself unto him. In the end, friend, there is no contradiction between grace and law when both are properly understood.
Grace comes as a free gift, but it brings responsibility. Law, too, comes as a gift that is to be lived out by God's grace. Christianity has both the law of God and it has the grace of God. They can only be opposed to each other when one is misunderstood or misused. Law, taken apart from grace, leads to a cold, formal, lifeless religion. Grace, taken apart from the law, leads to emotional, sentimental, carefree,

0: every religion. Friends, no Christian. No Christian may take God's grace and leave behind God's law.
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3: In the year 1831, biologist Charles Darwin began a fateful journey on the HMS Beagle. On that journey, Darwin formulated the controversial theory of evolution, which has impacted society down to this day.
4: Our goal is to punch holes in that theory, so we'd like to welcome you to
5: Sink the Beagle.
6: Fire one, Captain.
7: Way to go, Stan.
8: Thank you, John. Not bad shooting, eh?
7: Not bad for a beginner.
8: I'm Stan Hudson.
7: I'm John Kurlinski. Welcoming you to another fun-filled episode of
8: Sink the Beagle,
7: where we take a lighthearted look at the serious and sometimes not so serious issues of evolution versus creation.
8: My goodness. And today, John, we are going to talk about some what we consider to be a little bit on the humorous side, some theories as to where those dinosaurs went, some of the extinctions in human history. If you don't believe in the flood story of Genesis, then you're going to have to explain things with some real, shall we say, creativity?
7: Creativity. Good word to describe. The various, as many as, what did we read, 45 to 60 different theories of,
8: yes,
7: we know dinosaurs existed, mm-hmm, but how did they all die?
8: Mm-hmm.
7: And it's interesting, by the way, just a side note on our talk on extinction, which is our topic today, mm-hmm, becoming extinct.
8: Yes. We hope you don't.
7: We hope you don't, yes. But anyway, in this topic, we want to illustrate one thing in the fossil record, in the geologic column,
8: mm-hmm,
7: like, say, in the Jurassic period,
8: yes,
7: of the geologic time period,
8: okay,
7: you will find on the bottom of the Jurassic dinosaur fossils.
8: Yeah.
7: And on the top of Jurassic, you'll find the same types and same types of dinosaur fossils there. There is no evolutionary change through the millions of years of the Jurassic period.
8: Mm-hmm.
7: But at the end of that, extinction.
8: Yes.
7: And the Cretaceous period, mm-hmm, extinction of all dinosaurs.
8: See, John, as creationists, we're not the only people that have Bibles. The evolutionists have Bibles, too, and their Bible is the geologic column. And when, mm-hmm, they read the geologic column, the infallible word, as is rightly interpreted, there they feel, they see evidence of change. But as you pointed out, when you, for instance, look at a dinosaur, an extinct dinosaur, no question that they're extinct. Let's say you take a look at a T-Rex. T-Rex came in the Cretaceous period. If you look at T-Rex, the earliest bones, and then you look at him at the latest bones,
7: right,
8: tens of millions of years
7: right
8: after the first ones.
7: Right at the end of the Cretaceous period.
8: You look at him and you say, came in as a T-Rex and that left as a T-Rex.
7: And it left completely.
8: Yes, it did.
7: And
8: good thing, incidentally.
7: Good thing, yeah.
8: Just a little editorial comment there.
7: So what caused, let's say, for instance, Mr. T-Rex to disappear? And it's not just T-Rex. There's quite a few extinction events in this Bible of evolutionary theory, the geologic column. There's quite a few extinction events. They list, at least in one article, they list 9 extinction events.
8: There are 9 extinction events to supposedly be read into the geologic Bible of the geologic record, that is evolutionist Bible, starting way back as low as you can go in the record. You have late Precambrian, and there was a marine regression, an anoxia, in other words, no oxygen, a sluggish ocean, and a biological stress. Something happened, and that was it for the early Precambrian.
7: By the way, Precambrian.
8: Late
7: Precambrium
8: is really the beginning of life.
7: Beginning of life,
8: yeah,
7: in their Bible, because they would say there's only some very minute microscopic fossil records. There's no really shells or anything here. You have microscopic type of critters that we're talking here.
8: Following that is late Cambrian, and that's when you really have the abundant life evidences of an ocean type of habitat. And supposedly the habitat was reduced probably by some marine transgression. We're not sure what that means.
7: Maybe they were down to Vegas too long.
8: They were sinning, and that's what a transgression is. But anyway, stepping over the line, some kind of catastrophe in the ocean
7: hit and killed all marine life, and it got buried at that level.
8: That was the second. Now there's a third one at the end of the Ordovician period, and there was a glacier, an early ice age glacier.
7: That kind of took things out in their theory.
8: Yep.
7: And following that comes the end of the Devonian.
8: You'll notice that almost all of these are the ends of epochs or periods.
7: And that's a cooling relative to supposedly another widespread loss of oxygen and of the seas and everything else.
8: Yes, there. Glaciers and marine regression and so forth. That's the next one. The Permian period ended with a severe cooling period with some glaciers that were part of it, and then the marine regression as well. In other words, the water regressed back into smaller areas.
7: These are just suggested theories, by the way, too. And then there's the late Triassic, which would be like an increased rainfall and another marine regression of some sort would take place there at the late Triassic. And then comes dino time.
8: Oh, boy, and the end of the Cretaceous, and probably the most famous extinction is the KT Barrier, the end of the Cretaceous period, where they're now suggesting that a bolide impact is the answer, and that's a fancy word for an asteroid.
7: Yes, asteroids. Oh.
8: Smack, and there went those dinosaurs. Where'd T-Rex go? He was just here a minute ago.
7: Yeah.
8: But
7: well,
8: they're gone.
7: After that, they pick up another extinction event at the end of the Eocene, the Oligocene transition, which I think was a severe cooling, an Antarctic glaciation, and the ocean currents changing, causing another mass extinction.
8: And again, they don't really explain how those things happen, but they feel that there's evidence that those things happened at the same time there was an ending to those extinction events.
7: And, of course, finally, the late Pleistocene, which would be the top layers of the geologic column, our layers we kind of dance around on today.
8: Yes, and supposedly that was caused by global warming. And also man got involved there. And, you know, frankly, John, I got to admit, there may be no mammoths around today, partly because they looked too much like mammoth burger possibilities.
7: Yeah. Hey, we got some frozen mammoth burgers up there in Siberia. Let's go get some.
8: Bring the microwave.
7: We'll get some frozen mammoth burgers
8: today.
7: We'll
8: get some out, yes, and grill them. But anyway, so there are the famous nine supposedly separate extinction events as the Holy Bible of the geologic column reveals to those who have good eyes and good ears to hear it.
7: And, of course, if you understand your world today, it's extinction that drives environmentalism. They will find something that they're afraid is going to extinct and say, it's going extinct. You can't kill it again. It will have another major extinction. All be man's fault.
8: Well, now, this is interesting because how can this be consistent with the overall view of Darwinism, which says that we started off with a few groups or one group of animals or living creatures, and we've been blossoming ever since into more and more diverse branches, if in fact we are going extinct and losing thousands of species, when incidentally the evidence is better for.
7: Well, my point is, why care? Who cares if we kill off all the spotted owls? Because that's part of survival of the fittest, Stan.
8: Well, dude, we're just surviving,
7: man. Hey, they can't survive except in an old growth forest. Well, too bad.
8: Let's make room for us, and we need those trees for logs and houses and our habitat to expand. So anyway, sorry about that, old buddy. Okay, let's talk about the dinosaur extinction. Let's go a little bit there because that's where there's a lot of interest. You know, what happened to T-Rex and his...
7: Dino and everything else.
8: Yeah, to Dino and all his buddies. You know, there's a lot of extinction theories around there that postulate anywhere from the dinosaurs died from the cold. Some say they died from the hot.
7: Some say they died from being by other little creatures crawling up their nose. And some say they starved. Some say they overate.
8: And this is funny. Listeners, we want you to be clear on this. We're not kidding when we're reporting some of this to you. There's over 60 theories. Some of them say terrorist flowers grew up, suddenly evolved, and must have understood that these dinosaurs are eating up all our cousins.
7: Oh, some, of, with Osama Ben Blossom. I will die. I will sacrifice. I will create poison and we'll kill them.
8: And they evolved into poison that would kill off the dinosaurs.
7: They wouldn't use our language, but
8: I hope not. And another similar theory is that insects developed a poison and bit the dinosaurs and killed. Boy, you know, it took a bunch of insect bites to kill one of those guys, you know?
7: Especially the big ones. You think that the toxicity levels, either they were very sensitive or they were very toxic.
8: No, and really some of these theories are just brilliant in terms of creativity. But
7: some say it was too wet. Others say, no, it was too dry.
8: It was too dry. Too wet, too dry. Let's see, what are the options we have? Even the water supposedly became poisonous, or there was so much volcanic action that they died from radioactivity.
7: One of my favorites is that butterflies and moss evolved, and their larvae stripped the plants of leaves, causing the herbivorous ones to die, which then led to the carnivores to die. It was the cute little butterfly and the soft furry moth. And their worms,
8: T-Rex.
7: They did in T-Rex.
8: Sharp tooth, okay.
7: Just a whimper.
8: Okay, well, you know, and it's interesting. These are all ways of trying to interpret the data. John, remember a few weeks ago we talked about a prioris. And if you're trying to read the evidence through glasses to say there is no God, then you're going to have to come up with some kind of theory to set that data in that makes some sense. And here we're getting some, and the question is, do they make sense?
7: Yeah, well, one of the ones is one more I want to share with them that's really, I think, kind of funny. It was that there was the great die-off, which was basically little furry rodents starting to evolve. And when the rodents and mammals came on the scene, they said, wait a minute, these big things can squish us. Let's get them. And they start eating their eggs.
8: We'll eat their eggs. How'd you like yours? Over easy?
7: Crack. Yeah, got yolk.
8: And yet they're kind of discounting this now because these dinosaur eggs are pretty thick things and these little mouse-sized critters probably couldn't crack them.
7: But they have sharp, pointy teeth.
8: They have sharp, and they are hungry.
7: And they're hungry.
8: But anyway, and then there's meteorites, there's comets, there's sunspots, there's mass suicides, there's wars.
7: There's AIDS.
8: Dinosaur wars, can you see that? And there's AIDS. Isn't that funny? AIDS.
7: Neutrinos cause cancer by dying stars. You know, neutrinos from
8: cancer.
7: Dying stars triggered
8: dinosaurs died by cancer.
7: Well, you could think of that great biologist, Gary Larson, who said the dinosaurs died because they took up smoking. Tobacco killed them.
8: That's right about in this list. It would find some room here.
7: That is great.
8: So mankind, apart from the revealed word of God, has got to explain their universe. You know, this is an old attempt. I mean, this is stuff that mankind's been doing for a long time, ever since the Tower of Babel was built after the flood, according to Genesis, that tried to explain away some of the supernatural origins of what just took place and wiped out the world.
7: Of the picture.
8: And try to figure a way. And that was a natural flood. We can kind of beat this flood. We'll just build a tower high enough to survive it.
7: It's interesting that the Bible does speak of an extinction that I think we should be aware of. And it's the one extinction you really want to know how it's going to happen and what happens. And it's actually found in the book of Revelation, chapter 20.
8: Well, the book of Genesis is the book of beginnings. The book of Revelation is the book of endings. And
7: it
8: here
7: talks
8: is the,
7: about extinction.
8: This ending. Is the speaking about the rest of the God, rest of the dead did not come to life until the 1,000 years were complete. This is the first resurrection. Blessed and holy is the one who has a part in the first resurrection. Over these, the second death has no power.
7: The ultimate death, the ultimate extinction has no power. If you're part of the first resurrection, which we would call the resurrection of life, which is found in the one who calls himself the resurrection and the life, Jesus Christ.
8: In fact, he calls himself the Alpha and the Omega, the beginning and the end. In fact, if you think about it, John, he is the beginner of things, but in some ways he's also the ender of things. And that's why when he says there's a judgment period waiting for this world, and he is going to reserve that world for fire, there's going to be an end.
7: It's interesting what he wants to put to an end, though. Mm-hmm. He wants to put to an end death and pain and suffering and sin and heartache and tears.
8: But not the sinners.
7: He wants to save sinners.
8: That's right.
7: And that's the good news.
8: That's the good news. And we believe Jesus died the death on the cross to make sure we didn't have that same kind of end. Jesus took the end out of our future and gave us a hope.
7: That is great. Hope you tune in again next week to another Sink the Beagle. And just in a closing thought real quick, we do know what caused the extinction. We believe it was the flood.
8: Absolutely.
7: And there'll be some Sink the Beagles coming up, which will talk about that extincting event, which will hopefully teach us and prepare us to be ready so we don't have to take part of that second, final, extincting event.
8: Yes, amen.

Whilst the Waldensians lived on the Italian side of the Alps, a group with similar faith lived on the French side, stretching across southern France from the Alps in the east to the Pyrenees in the west. They had the Bible in their own language, and they were a freedom-loving, industrious, and prosperous people. They were known as the Albigensians, and like other groups scattered around Europe, they remained true to God's word and resisted attempts to come under the banner of Rome. Some historians note that had this movement been allowed to grow unhindered, that the Reformation would have started in the 13th century and not the 16th, and the base of it would have been in southern France and not Germany. In the early 13th century, Pope Innocent III was reigning, though he was anything but innocent. He surveyed the landscape of Europe at the time and determined that these groups, however small, needed to be exterminated in order to preserve the church. He issued an edict that authorized the killing of all such believers. A crusade was launched that became immensely popular with the warriors from northern France, as they no longer had to travel all the way to Palestine, but right here in their own country, they could attain all the same benefits. They were told that by killing, they would wash away their sins, that they were entitled to the property of those whom they killed, and that when they died, they would immediately go to heaven. All of this was promised in return for just 40 days of service. One can only imagine the type of people who made up the armies that came down here to southern France. Year after year, from 1209 to 1229, for 20 years, this crusade was waged against the Albigensians by Pope Innocent III. During the first season, the Crusaders attacked and conquered the city of Toulouse. They then made their way south in July of 1209 to the city of Béziers. As the forces were gathering around the city in large numbers, the men made a rush to attack them before they had a chance to fortify the camp. It was in vain though, and the assault was repelled. As they hurried back to the city, the Crusaders mingled with the citizens and made their way into the city before they had a chance to close the gates. There was now a problem. What would they do? There were Catholic Crusaders in the city alongside the Albigensians. Upon consulting the papal legate, the reply was given: kill all, the Lord will know his own. Flowed like water as everyone in the city was brutally murdered. No one was spared. Even those who sought refuge in the church were cut down. The population of the city at the time was around 15,000, but on that fateful day, historians estimate that around 60,000 people were here, as people from the neighboring villages and towns had come here seeking refuge. After the killing, before they left, they set fire to the city, burning everything to the ground. Not one house was left standing. Not one person was left alive. Other towns and cities in the area would fall as well, suffering the same gruesome fate. Even though they were not a race of people, but rather a group who shared the same faith, the destruction and systematic killing has been compared in some circles to genocide. The prestige of the papacy suffered greatly during this time as news of the slaughter spread throughout Europe. The Albigensians were not totally wiped out though, and small pockets of them did remain over the centuries. Perhaps most tragic was how the propagators linked divine salvation with murder, a dangerous combination then and still today. We should never allow religious extremism to take away freedom of worship. We must never impose our beliefs on others, nor allow others to impose their beliefs on us. No matter how true one thinks they are, no one has the right to force their beliefs on anyone else. One thing that

God has given to us is the freedom of choice, the freedom to love God in return for the love that He has given to us. May we be gracious in how we share our faith and our beliefs, giving other people the room to make their own decisions as they are led individually.

0: Hi, I'm Dan Seaborn from Winning at Home, and this is today's Family Moment. You know, when you hear the phrase fitting in, it sounds good, doesn't it? You know, I want to fit in here, I want to fit in there. I'll tell you something I've observed that really kind of scares me a bit. I've seen some parents, especially of teenagers, who want to fit in with their kids. You know, it's like all of a sudden they went beyond being an adult friend, an adult mentor, to kind of, you know, wanting to be one of the boys or one of the girls, wanting to hang out. And so they start copying and imitating some of the things their teens do. And you want to say to them, hey, aren't you 40? And let me just say to you, make sure if you're the adult in the relationship, you be the adult in the relationship. Fitting in is good in many ways, but in this respect, I don't think it's appropriate. Because I see parents who are trying to live out their own teen life that maybe they don't think was very fair to them in the first time. They're trying to live out their teen life through their children. And I want to tell you, if you catch yourself doing that, if you forget that you're the adult, back up a bit. Teens. The freedom to be a teen without you wanting to always tag along. Now, I'm saying all this in balance. Obviously, you got to know about their life. We've talked about that. You got to be involved about that. But make sure you let them be the teen and you be the adult. As you do that, you will really develop a healthy relationship and mature yourself and your teen through that stage of your growing and developing life. Our goal is to give you practical biblical tips on how to grow in your marriage and family life. 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And if you'd like more information, simply hit our website, winningathome.com. 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
1: In the last program, I talked about four steps to heaven and gave you step number one, which is to pray every day for the Holy Spirit. Step number two is based on Matthew chapter 5, verse 8, where Jesus said, "Blessed are the pure in heart, they shall see God." The Lord has strongly impressed my heart, my mind, that if Jesus can change my heart, everything else will follow. I like to garden. We've got a few fruit trees in our backyard and lots of plants in the garden, and I've learned a lot about roots and growth and fruit. And the Bible uses words like this. It talks about trees and roots and fruit. And a lot of times we focus on the fruit, which really is our behavior, and we don't focus on the roots. And it's very clear in Scripture that if God can change the root, then the fruit will follow afterwards. And I can't think of a more powerful prayer than to ask Jesus every day, "Lord, give me a pure heart." And so that's what I encourage you to do. Pray for the Holy Spirit every day and ask Jesus to give you a pure heart. And if you do, I promise you, things will start happening in your life and the fruit will change, which means your behavior, your words, your attitudes, your actions, they will flow out of what God does inside of you. So will you do it? Pray every day, "Jesus, please give me a pure heart." And then if you do that, watch what God does.
2: Psalm 124.
3: If it had not been the Lord who was on our side. Now may Israel say, if it had not been the Lord who was on our side, when men rose up against us, then they had swallowed us up quick when their wrath was kindled against us. Then the waters had overwhelmed us, the stream had gone over our soul, then the proud waters had gone over our soul. Blessed be the Lord who hath not given us as a prey to their teeth. Our soul

0: has escaped as a bird out of the snare of the fowlers. The snare is broken, and we are escaped. Our help is in the name of the Lord, who made heaven and earth.
1: Be not thou afraid when one is made rich, when the glory of his house is increased. For when he dieth, he shall carry nothing away. His glory shall not descend after him. Though while he lived, he blessed his soul, and men will praise thee when thou doest well to thyself. He shall go to the generation of his fathers. They shall never see light.
2: Thou shalt love thy neighbor as thyself.
3: Hi, I'm Johnny Erickson Tata, the lady who loves to sing. People wonder why I know so many Lutheran hymns and old Sunday school songs. Well, it's because my mother was always singing. Doing housework, driving in the car, Mom would be singing. And you know what? Now, many years later, it is one of the things that just comes naturally for me. What's more, it's those biblical hymns that keep me going when days are hard or when temptation creeps in. 2 Timothy chapter 3 says, "All scripture is God-breathed and is useful for teaching, rebuking, correcting, and training in righteousness, so that the servant of God may be thoroughly equipped for every good work." So, why not provide the children in your life with biblical songs that you learned as a child? Good songs, doctrinal songs. You'll be helping to create a beautiful memory and a lasting spiritual impact that will guide them for all of life.
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5: Now a look at your afternoon weather on Charlotte Christian Talk Radio. Partly sunny with thunderstorms today with a high near 89 and lows around 71. Partly sunny with thunderstorms tomorrow with a high of 87 and lows around 72. For your Monday, mostly cloudy with thunderstorms with a high near 78 and lows around 69. And for Tuesday, mostly cloudy with a high near 83 and lows around 71. That's your afternoon weather on Charlotte Christian Talk Radio.
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7: I'm John Bradshaw. Thanks for joining me. This is From the Bible. 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Today on From the Bible, we're going to look at the subject of Bible prophecy. When you think about Bible prophecy, you may think confusion. You may think, how in the world can I understand that? Perhaps you have another take on the subject. Let me take you back first. The year was 1938, and the time of year was Halloween time. And around Halloween in 1938, a science fiction drama was airing on radio stations in the American Northeast. Orson Welles was presenting an adaptation of the book the War of the Worlds. Now, at the beginning of this broadcast, it was announced that the program was fiction and not fact. But that announcement was not repeated for another 40 minutes, and many people missed the initial announcement. So thousands of people were listening to this program thinking that what they were hearing was actually taking place in real time. They thought what was going on in the radio program was real. And so many people panicked when they heard Wells present the broadcast as a news report of an invasion from Mars. The radio broadcast said, just as authoritatively as you can imagine, that a huge flaming object had been dropped on a farm near Grover's Mill, New Jersey, and that a Martian invasion was underway. When people heard that the aliens had killed thousands of soldiers, they thought that the end of the world had come. Many of them flocked to churches to pray. It was reported that there were several suicides. It was pandemonium, really, because of a fictional radio broadcast. Writing in the New York Tribune, Dorothy Thompson later said this. She said, "All unwittingly, Mr. Orson Welles and the Mercury Theater of the Air have made one of the most fascinating and important demonstrations of all time. They have proved that a few effective voices, accompanied by sound effects, can convince masses of people of a totally unreasonable, completely fantastic proposition." In other words, it was said that the end of the world was coming. And this was falsehood, and it deceived virtually everyone. It's been a lot of years since the War of the Worlds in 1938. People are still concerned about the end of the world. They're still being confused and scared by false reports. Oh, the Mayan calendar said that the world is going to end in 2012. I'll just be honest enough with you to tell you that I cannot fathom how people can take that seriously. A conspiracy theory says the world is going to end like this or at that time. Then predictions that the Antichrist has come, or someone says the Antichrist will come, or someone reads the same prophecy and says, "What Antichrist?" There's talk about that number 666. No, 666 is not, never has been, and never will be the mark of the beast. You heard that right. The Bible says 666 is the number of the beast. And there's a difference. It's important to read prophecy clearly. Then over time, people have talked about the beast of Bible prophecy, and some have said, well, that's Adolf Hitler. That's Henry Kissinger. You know one that I heard? Ronald Reagan was the Antichrist. You know why? Because his name was Ronald Wilson Reagan. And Ronald has six letters, and Wilson has six letters, and Reagan has six letters. So people said, Ronald Wilson Reagan, 666. Ronald Reagan must be the Antichrist of Bible prophecy. I want to tell you, poor old Ronald Reagan. Oh, I tell you this, Ronald Reagan lies dead and buried less than 2 miles from where I'm sitting right now. And whenever I walk past his grave, I look and I think, no, they were wrong. He may not have been a perfect man. Depending on what your politics were, you might have loved him or loathed him. But one thing he was not. He was not the Antichrist. Others say, King Juan Carlos of Spain, Antichrist. Prince Charles, I mean, goodness me. Bible prophecy wasn't given to speculate. It wasn't given to us so that we could guess or be confused or be bogged down in maddening silly details. Bible prophecy was given to us for good reasons. And as we begin today's program, I want to welcome a former speaker-director from It Is Written, a man who is loved and respected around the world, an authority in Bible prophecy. I want to welcome to From the Bible, Pastor Mark Finley. Pastor Finley, welcome to From the Bible.
8: John, I am absolutely delighted to be with you on this very significant program on Bible prophecy.
7: Yes, and speaking of Bible prophecy, my question for you is an elementary question. People like you and me talk about Bible prophecy a lot, and we emphasize its importance and so on. But let me ask a very foundational question. What's so important about Bible prophecy?
8: Well, John, I think there are two very significant things that really illustrate the importance of Bible prophecy. Jesus made one of those abundantly clear when he said in John chapter 14, verse 29, "And now I have told you before it comes, that when it does come to pass, you may believe." So one of the reasons for Bible prophecy is that after events unfold and we see their fulfillment in history and we see their prediction in Scripture, it gives us confidence in the Bible. It gives us confidence in an all-wise, all-knowing God. So one of the functions of prophecy is to substantiate the Bible, to give credibility to the Bible, and to give us confidence that the Word of God is not simply a human fabrication, but that the Word of God is indeed inspired by God. There is a second reason for Bible prophecy, and that has to do with prophecy before it is fulfilled. After prophecy is fulfilled, it gives us credibility in the Word of God. But you remember in the book of Amos, chapter 3 and verse 7, the Bible says, surely. I love that word, surely. It means certainly, definitely. The Lord God does nothing unless he reveals his secrets to his servants, the prophets. So God reveals his secrets to the prophets so that his children might know exactly what's going to take place, and they can prepare for those events. Noah and his family were prepared for the flood. Those that understood the Old Testament prophecies were prepared for the coming of the Messiah, although certainly there were just a few of them. And I think it's that same way when we deal with the prophecies of the second coming of Christ. Isn't that what 1 Thessalonians chapter 5 is all about, where Jesus says, you yourselves know perfectly that the day of the Lord comes as a thief in the night, but you, brethren, are not in darkness, that day comes of the day, were not of night nor of darkness. So Jesus said, in other words, I've given you light on the road ahead, and that light reveals events that are going to take place, and when you see those events taking place, know that my coming is near, so you can...
7: Now, when it comes to Bible prophecy, I think some people who listen might come away with the questions regarding prophecy, saying, now that's your opinion. Because even though not all prophecy is apocalyptic and symbolic, a significant amount of prophecy is, where you deal with beasts and horns and scorpions and all kinds of very descriptive things. Now the question is, how can we read prophecy like that and be sure that we're not being led up the garden path or confused, because there are many different interpretations for Bible prophecies? How can we come to some of these challenging prophecies and come away thinking, okay, I'm actually making sense of this?
8: A number of things, I think, John, come to mind to me. Number one, if God has given a prophecy, and if we acknowledge that the prophecy comes from God, the God who gave the prophecy will give to us an interpretation of that prophecy. I give God credit for making plain the prophecies that he has given. God is not playing hide-and-seek with us. God is not saying, here's a prediction, now you guess at what it means. So if an all-wise, all-intelligent God has given to us a prophecy, certainly God can make plain the prophecy that he's given. Secondly, the Bible says in 2 Peter chapter 1, knowing this first, verse 20, that no prophecy of Scripture is any private interpretation. So it's not a matter of just everybody writing out an answer of what we think the prophecy means and dropping it in a hat and closing our eyes and pulling it out and say, ah, I got this one, here it is. You know, my interpretation is as good as yours.
7: Mm-hmm.
8: No, the God who gave us the prophecy gives us an understanding. And so as we compare Scripture by Scripture, each symbol in prophecy, each image in prophecy has its interpretation in Scripture. And if we follow this basic rule of prophecy, that the Bible explains itself, we will have clear answers to our understanding of prophecy.
7: Now, share with me, if you would, then, a prophecy that comes to mind, if one does, that is relevant for the day in which we live. Perhaps it needs some interpreting. What is a prophecy that speaks to us today? Not just about yesterday or about tomorrow, but is relevant to where we are now.
8: Sure. I think one of the classic prophecies in the Bible is the prophecy of Daniel, the second chapter. One of the reasons that that is so significant is the prophecy starts in Daniel's day. King Nebuchadnezzar, the king of Babylon, can't understand the prophecy. He threatens to have all the wise men of his empire killed if they can't explain it. They say to him, oh, king, you tell us the dream and we'll tell you the interpretation. and he doesn't fall for that. And finally, Daniel comes in after praying and says to the king, "King, we will accept

0: explain the interpretation. And in Daniel chapter 2, verse 28, Daniel says to the king, "But there is a God in heaven who reveals secrets, and he's made known to King Nebuchadnezzar what will be in the latter days. Your dream and the visions of your head upon your bed were these." And then he goes on and says that God reveals secrets that are made, that but he'll make them known. And he describes the dream that the king had. He says in verse 31 of Daniel 2 that there's a great image. The splendor was excellent before you. The image's head was of gold, and chest and arms of silver, belly of bronze, legs of iron, and feet part of iron and clay. And then this great rock strikes the image. So here's the prophecy, John. You have preached it so many times. I preached it so
1: That's
0: many
1: right.
0: times. Too. And I preached that prophecy all over the world. It kind of reminds me of a story, you know, preaching in Europe, and a skeptic comes and he says, "How do you know the Bible is true?" I said, "Well, my friend, you're standing on it." "What? You're standing on it. You're standing on evidence." See, this prophecy in Daniel 2, what do we guess at it? The king has an image, has a dream of an image, head of gold, breast and arms of silver, thighs of brass, legs of iron, feet of iron and clay, and then this big rock. What do these metals represent? Well, what does this gold represent? How do we understand it? Daniel says, "This is the dream. Now we will tell the interpretation of it before the king." So here's the dream. Now we're going to tell the interpretation. "You, O king, are a king of kings, for the God of heaven has given you a kingdom, power, strength, and glory." So we know immediately where Daniel says, "King, God has given you your kingdom." Then he says, "After you will arise another kingdom, then another third kingdom that will rule over the earth, and then a fourth kingdom." So very clearly, Daniel says, these four metals, the gold, the silver, the brass, the iron, the four metals, they represent kingdoms. He looks Nebuchadnezzar right in the eye, John, and he says, as you so well know, "You are this head of gold." Wow. Then he says, "After you arise another kingdom." So the Babylonian Empire becomes that head of gold. Another kingdom would rise. In fact, the Bible names that kingdom that would overthrow Babylon as Medo-Persia in Daniel 5. A nation would overthrow Medo-Persia, represented by the thighs of brass. The Bible names that in Daniel the 8th chapter as Greece, the fourth nation as iron, which would be, of course, Rome. You know, if I were predicting, I probably would have predicted gold, silver, brass, iron, copper, zinc, tink. You know, somebody says, yeah, you just keep going on. The Bible predicted that there'd be four mighty empires that would rule the world. It names Babylon, it names Medo-Persia, it names Greece, and then, of course, Rome would be that fourth empire ruling in the days of Christ. But then the Bible says, "Whereas you saw feet and toes, part of potter's clay, part of iron, the kingdom shall be divided." Kingdom divided?
1: Yeah.
0: Iron and clay feet? No fifth empire. I mean, any historian would have said a fifth empire, no fifth empire.
1: That's one of the phenomenal things about this prophecy is that, as it were, God sort of stuck his neck out a little bit here and made some dramatic predictions that were easily verifiable or easily disprovable. This is From the Bible, from It Is Written. I'm John Bradshaw. Very, very glad to be joined today by Pastor Mark Finley, former speaker director of It Is Written. So we get down to this, to the divided, the feet and toes. What's the implications there? In fact, this goes back to the story you were telling us before about the man in Europe, doesn't it, really?
0: It does. You know, in fact, interesting, John, during the Second World War, Adolf Hitler had come across Europe, and based on this prophecy, Arthur Maxwell, who at the time was editing a newspaper, a magazine called Signs of the Times, put a picture, and he was living in England, he put a picture on the front page of Signs of the Times of Daniel chapter 2, and he said, based on this prophecy, Hitler will not take all of Europe. It seemed preposterous at that time. The Hitler's planes were bombing England. It looked like all of Europe was going to fall. In fact, Winston Churchill, you remember, made a speech. He said, "The lights have gone out across Europe tonight."
1: Mm-hmm.
0: But what does the prophecy say? "Whereas you saw feet and toes," so the feet and toes of the image, part of potter's clay and part of iron, "the kingdom shall be divided, yet the strength of iron shall be in it, just as you saw iron mixed with clay. As the toes of the feet were part of iron and part of clay, the kingdom shall be

0: partly strong and partly broken. And it says they'll mingle themselves with the seed of men, but they will not adhere or cling to one another. So here's the prediction. Four metals. Gold. We know that represents Babylon. Babylon ruled from 605 to 539 BC. Medo-Persia comes next. The breast and arms of silver. We know that Medo-Persia ruled from 539 to 331. This is not guesswork. This is history.
1: Right.
0: Then Greece. We know that ruled from 331 to 168. And then we know that Rome overthrew Greece, and we know that Rome was divided into 10 major divisions, exactly like the prophecy said. But the prophecy said, just like iron and clay do not mix, so this kingdom would be divided and never united again. And we see that. There have been so many attempts to unite Europe, whether you're looking at Charlemagne, whether you're looking at Charles V, or Napoleon, or Kaiser Wilhelm, or Hitler, Mussolini, it never was united. But here's something fascinating. In verse 43, it says, they'll mingle themselves with the seed of men.
1: Yeah, what does that mean?
0: Mingling of the seeds, intermarriage. Well, I'll give you some examples. Napoleon wanted to establish what he called the Napoleonic Order of Europe. So he divorced Josephine and married Louise of Austria. Now, why would he marry Louise of Austria? Because he wanted to unite the Habsburg house with the Napoleon house, and they failed. Take Ferdinand and Isabella. What did they do? Marry off their offspring to other kings and queens of Europe to try to unite all of Europe. If you go up to Frederiksberg Castle, not far from Copenhagen, there's what in the castle, as you go in, there's what they have, the family tree of Europe. And it shows most of the royal families in Europe, you know, were 15th, 16th century, were all intermarried. So there's this mingling of seeds to try to unite Europe. They would try to unite Europe either through intermarriage or, John, if they didn't do it through intermarriage, through war and conflict. That has not worked. God's word has demonstrated as true down through the centuries.
1: And where does that leave us today looking at Europe? Because with the European community, there is a march to reunite Europe, the single currency that hasn't quite taken off universally. Are we able to make predictions about what's going on in Europe right now?
0: Sure. Notice what it says. It says that the divisions of Europe, the kingdom will be partly strong and partly broken. That's so true. If you look at Europe today, some of the nations like Germany are very militarily, economically strong. France has been economically strong down through the centuries. Italy has. Spain has. Portugal at one time was. But you have little tiny nations in Europe like Luxembourg and others of the divided European nations that have not historically been strong at all. And so partly strong, partly broken. Any observer of Europe would say, yes, some of the nations of Europe are very strong, some are very weak and fragile, just like the prophecy says. The other thing about that is the nations of Europe who thought they were going to unite. You know, if you look back 20 years ago when the European currency came in, it appeared so obvious that Europe would be an economic powerhouse. But with the demise today of Greece, and you have the Greek currency has just gone bust, with Spain's problems, with Ireland's problems, with the richer nations trying to finance the poor nations, you have a real challenge today in Europe. Most economists are saying that that Europe is in serious, serious financial difficulty. So we see the prophecies that the iron and clay would not unite. We see that happening today. You take, too, the League of Nations established after World War I by Woodrow Wilson. You look at the United Nations that are established, and you see that they were supposed to establish unions of nations that would end all wars. These things just had happened. Man's confederacies that he's established just have not taken place, and you have economic and political turmoil, just as the Bible predicts. But the most exciting thing, John, is what's going to happen next.
1: Mm-hmm.
0: Verse 44 says, in the days of these kings, that's divided Europe, the God of heaven will set up a kingdom that will never be destroyed. And the kingdom shall not be left to other people, but it'll break and consume all these kingdoms. It'll stand forever. I have stood before audiences of tens of thousands around the world, and as I've unfolded this prophecy and said, we're not living in the head of gold Babylon, not living in the thighs of brass Medo-Persia, not living, I'm rather in the breast and arms of silver Medo-Persia, not living in the thighs of brass Greece or the legs of iron Rome, where Rome has been divided. We're down in the toenails of the image, down when we can look for the next mighty empire, not an empire of man, but of Christ. There is hope on the way. Jesus is going to establish his eternal, everlasting empire. And I have seen audiences thrilled to that reality, and I am so thankful for prophecy, that prophecy is true, and it gives us hope and assurance for today.
1: And I think that's an important point, perhaps a point to end on here, and that is that prophecy isn't just a means in itself, but it's a means to an end. It points us somewhere. It shows us something. Isn't prophecy given to point us to Jesus and show us that there really is hope in this world?
0: It really is. The prophecy, say, of Daniel 2 and the other prophecies of Daniel and Revelation, John, show us that our world is in the hands of a loving God. I like that old song. He's got the whole world in his hands.
1: That's right, he does. Pastor Mark Finley, thank you so very much. It's wonderful to have you back on It Is Written. And God bless you. Thanks for sharing with us today.
0: Thank you so much.
1: I want you to know about my one-minute daily devotional, Every Word. 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It's perfect for sharing with others. 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It's a one-minute video devotional. 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Then when you get your email, all you have to do is click on the link and you get that day's Every Word devotional. Let's take a minute right now to listen to a recent Every Word devotional. A very interesting passage of Scripture is found in Luke chapter 8. Jesus is walking along in what the Bible describes as a multitude. The disciples said to him that the people were thronging and pressing him. And yet Jesus says in verse 46, "Somebody touched me, for I perceive power going out from me." All those people bumping him this way and that. But he recognized the touch of faith in the midst of that scrum. That suggests to me that when you call out to God, God's going to hear you. God's going to know you've reached out to him. Now, this is a busy world, and God, as we know, is busy running a very big universe. But today you can have confidence that when you call, he hears. When we reach out and touch him, he recognizes the touch of faith. And that's very good news for today. I'm John Bradshaw for It Is Written. Let's live today by every word. That's Every Word, It Is Written's daily devotional. 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This is From the Bible, brought to you by It Is Written. I'm John Brown. 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Your questions are welcome.
2: Yes, Pastor. This is Yvonne from Oregon, and I have a question on Daniel 2.
1: Yes.
2: I've been told that in Daniel 2, Daniel 2:34, the stone is a meteor.
1: Mm-hmm.
2: But in verse 45, it says the stone was cut out of the mountain. And then in verse 35, the stone becomes a great mountain. What does the mountain represent in verse 45?
1: Yeah, good question, Yvonne. Thanks for that. Let's look at the subject. And Pastor Finley just walked us through Daniel chapter 2 and that great prophecy a few moments ago. And just to recap, the king Nebuchadnezzar, in the dream, he saw a great image. The head was made of gold, represented Babylon. The chest and arms were made out of silver. That represented the next great world-ruling kingdom on the scene, Medo-Persia. Then the belly and thighs were made out of brass, and that represented Greece, originally under Alexander the Great. And then the legs made out of iron, representing Rome. And then the feet made out of iron and clay, because Rome divided into 10 nations. Well, here's where really the most exciting part

0: and the interpretation is sure. Now, the Word of God makes clear that Jesus is coming back, and he is represented by the stone cut out without hands. Verse 35, Yvonne, as you said, it mentions at the end of that verse that the stone that hit the image became a great mountain, and it filled the whole earth. It became a great mountain, and it filled the whole earth. So here, this mountain represents a kingdom. From God's kingdom came Jesus, and he came down to this earth, and ultimately he's going to sweep away the kingdoms of this earth, and his kingdom will become a great mountain. In other words, the kingdom of God will be finally and forever established here on this earth ultimately. When it says in verse 35, and I think this is the key one that we want to zero in on here, it says in verse 34, the stone became a great mountain, and it filled the earth. The Word of God is telling us that God's kingdom is going to rule in this earth forever and ever. So the prophecies say that the kingdoms of the earth are going to be swept away, and ultimately it'll be God's kingdom that will be established. And the wonderful thing about that is God invites you and he invites me to be part of that kingdom. A decision for Jesus sees us part of God's forever, final, eternal kingdom throughout the ceaseless ages of eternity. See, this is why prophecy is given, to help us know that there's a bright future ahead. This is why prophecy is given, to let us know that the best is yet to come. This is why prophecy is given, to fill us with hope as we face the future, and not to fill us with dread and glumness, and we don't want to be downcast. We've got great hope. Excellent. Thanks for your call. This is From the Bible, and your calls are welcome. 855-IIW-RADIO, 855-449-7234.
1: Pastor Bradshaw, this is Ken from Michigan calling.
0: Yes, sir.
1: And my question is on Bible prophecy.
0: Okay, what do you got?
1: Are there any Bible prophecies that can be historically validated?
0: Well, yes, there are. Any number of them. Let's come at this from a different angle, because not all Bible prophecy is predictive, deals with beasts and numbers and kingdoms and so on. Let's look at some prophecies in the Psalms. Let's do that. Psalm 22, verse 1, my God, why hast thou forsaken me? And who was that? Well, David wrote that, but Jesus said that as he hung on the cross. This prophecy in the Psalms pointed forward to Jesus who came, and Jesus' arrival on this earth is an historically verifiable fact. As we go through the psalm, verse 6, I am a worm and no man, a reproach of men and despised of the people. All they that see me laugh me to scorn. They shoot out the head. They shake their lips, saying, he trusted on the Lord that would deliver him. Let him deliver him, seeing he delighted in them. And I think you'll find that those very words were spoken over in the New Testament in Matthew chapter 27. They gaped upon me with their mouths as a ravening and a roaring lion. Dogs, you know, I tell you this, a lot of people are surprised to find this in the Psalms. A lot of people don't know that in the Psalms are contained these great prophecies dealing with the death, the crucifixion of Jesus. Listen, dogs have compassed me that surrounded me. The assembly of the wicked have enclosed me. Listen to this. They pierced my hands and my feet. See, this is a messianic prophecy, a messianic psalm. This is the psalm talking about what would happen when Jesus came. I may tell all my bones, they look and stare upon me. Listen to this. They part my garments among them and cast lots upon my vesture. Isn't that something? You'll find that it says in the Psalms that not one of his bones would be broken. This is a psalm written by David all those years ago, pointing forward to what would happen to Jesus when he died on the cross. Yeah, this is one that's verifiable, Ken, verifiable. So, you know, these prophecies aren't just guesswork. It's when prophecies are fulfilled that we can really see how powerful they are. Over in the book of Isaiah, verse 14, therefore the Lord himself shall give you a sign. Behold, a virgin shall conceive and bear a son and shall call his name Emmanuel. Now, to be honest with you, I'm not sure you can find that in the historical record, but that's another prophecy that we can see from the Word of God was absolutely verified and completely fulfilled.

0: Now, I want to go to Daniel chapter 2, and then another prophecy in Daniel to answer this question. I want you to know that many, many prophecies in the Bible are historically verifiable. Daniel chapter 2, I run the risk of redundancy here repeating this. Bear with me, this is short. I will then repeat in a moment what I'm about to say, but enlarge upon it. Daniel 2, Nebuchadnezzar the king has a dream. He dreams of a statue. Of course he did. He was a statue worshiper. No surprise he dreamed of a statue. God communicated to him where he would be understood. In the dream, there was an image, great big thing, the head of gold, the chest and arms of silver, the belly and thighs of brass, the legs made out of iron. Daniel received this or interpreted this dream back in the time of the head of gold. And he said to the king, "King, you are this head of gold." And this is something I wanted to ask Pastor Finley earlier and I forgot. The question would have been this: what is a skeptic going to do with this passage? You know, friend, if you don't have any time for Christianity and you think God is a myth and the Bible can't be trusted, I'm challenging you right now. I'm challenging you, do something about this prophecy. God said way back in about 600 BC, there'd be a kingdom, and Daniel said, "It's the head of gold, it's you, Nebuchadnezzar, that's you." But then God said another one would come. And that was the chest and arms of silver, the Medo-Persians. And the book of Daniel even names the Medo-Persians. In Daniel chapter 5, at the end, when Belshazzar was slain, Darius the Median took the kingdom, that is, from Babylon, being about 62 years old. So that's verifiable. Then the belly and thighs of brass, Alexander the Great, Greece, defeated the Medo-Persians and is named in Daniel chapter 8. That's verifiable. And then in Daniel chapter 2, the legs of iron, we believe this means the iron monarchy of Rome. Rome came after Greece. That's verifiable. Then in Daniel chapter 2, the legs of iron gave away to the feet of iron and clay. 10 nations came out of the Roman Empire. That's verifiable. Let's go over to Daniel chapter 7 because we see same thing, but enlarged upon. Daniel had a vision, and in verse 4 of Daniel 7, he saw a lion with eagle's wings. And then in verse 5, he saw a second beast like a bear raised up. And then in verse 6, he saw a leopard with four wings and four heads. And then in verse 7, he saw a beast he described as being dreadful and terrible and exceedingly strong. And it had great iron teeth. And then it had 10 horns. That's verifiable. Daniel chapter 2, you've got the metals of the image. Same idea in Daniel chapter 7, but you've got animals instead. And that's no surprise. Look, countries have animals that represent them. The United States, an eagle. Great Britain, a lion. My country of origin, New Zealand, a kiwi bird represents the nation. So God was using something we understand today. The first beast was a lion with eagle's wings that represented Babylon, just like the head of gold did. Funny enough, my wife and I, about 1 year BC, 1 year before children, we were in Babylon, New York on Long Island. And if you go to the marina in Babylon, Long Island, you'll find a great big concrete pole on top of it, a lion with eagle's wings. It represents Babylon, fitting symbol. Then after the lion with eagle's wings of Babylon, the bear, and that represented Medo-Persia, and then the leopard, Greece, and then the dreadful, terrible, strong, exceedingly beast, Rome, and then Rome divided. Daniel chapter 2, the feet and toes, we presume 10 toes with great justification. In Daniel chapter 7, 10 horns, 10 toes, 10 horns. Same message, just a different way of telling it. Rome divided into 10 nations. Verifiable, bankable, undoubted. This is solid. This is dependable. This is the Word of God being revealed as trustworthy and true. Yes, many, many, many Bible prophecies are verifiable. And again, if you're a skeptic, what are you going to do about these verifiable Bible prophecies? Now, if I'm not mistaken, I think you've got a second question. What is that?
1: There are a lot of crazy ideas and predictions about the end of the world. Does the Bible actually give any information about the world's end, when it will take place, how it will take place?
0: Oh, yeah, it does. But this is big. This is a big subject. We did a program on the second coming of Jesus, and that's really what you're talking about here. The Bible talks about certain signs that portend the return of Jesus. You read about them in Matthew chapter 24. You read about them in Luke chapter 21. And there are a number of them. Perhaps we should look at just a few of those signs in Matthew chapter 24. Shall we do that? Let's do that. Matthew 24, the Word of God talks about some of the things that would be taking place in the world before Jesus returns. Now ask yourself if these things are going on or not. Many will come in my name, saying, I am Christ, and shall deceive many. That's Matthew 24, 5. Verse 6, you shall hear of wars and rumors of wars. Now, does that sound like today? Yes, it sounds like today. Verse 7, nation shall rise against nation, kingdom against kingdom. We've got that. There shall be famines and pestilences and earthquakes in diverse places. Check, check, and check again. We've got that. Many false prophets, verse 11, shall rise and shall deceive many. Yes, we've got that. As it was in the days of Noah, that's what will be like in the days of the coming of the Son of Man. In Noah's day, the Bible says the earth was filled with violence, and that every thought of everybody's heart was only evil continually. Yes, we've got that too. There's no question. Now, of course, if you're a thinking person, you might say, but we've always had earthquakes and wars and famines, even in the Bible. That's true. But in verse 8, the Bible says, all these are the beginnings of sorrows. That word sorrows meaning birth pains. And you know what it is with birth pains? If you're a woman, you really know. The contractions before a child arrive, they get closer together and they get more intense. And these signs are getting more intense, and they're coming closer together, becoming more frequent the closer we get to Jesus. So these are some of the signs that suggest that Jesus' coming is near. We do not know when Jesus is coming back. The Bible says nobody knows the day or the hour. But I want to tell you this. The earth doesn't end in misery and hopelessness. And some people think it does, but it just doesn't. The world comes to an end in hope and glory. In fact, Titus chapter 2 talks about the return of Jesus as being the blessed hope. The grace of God that brings salvation has appeared to all men, teaching us that denying ungodliness and worldly lusts, we should live soberly, righteously, and godly in this present world, looking for that blessed hope and the glorious appearing of the great God and our Savior, Jesus Christ. Now, let me add one more passage dealing with the end of the world, because I want to tell you that the world ends hopefully. I'm not telling you things are getting better and better and better. You look around, you see things are getting worse and worse and worse. There's no question about it. But these things give us hope. Oh, let me read this verse before I go to Thessalonians. Luke chapter 21, and I just recorded an every word devotional on this very thought. Every word's our 1 minute daily devotional, you know, and I want you to get that at itiswritten.com. Look at this. In Luke chapter 21, this is Luke's version of Matthew 24, and in verse 28, he has spoken about the signs of the times, signs in the sun and the moon and the stars, upon the earth distress of nations with perplexity, the sea and the waves roaring, men's hearts failing them for fear after those things that are coming on the earth, for the powers of the heaven shall be shaken. Verse 28, and when these things begin to come to pass, then look up and lift up your heads, because your redemption draws nigh. You see, Jesus is saying there's hope. When you see these crazy things going on in the world, know that we're very close to this world ending in real hopefulness. 1 Thessalonians 4. This we say to you by the word of the Lord, that we which are alive and remain unto the coming of the Lord shall not prevent or go before them which are asleep. Here it is. For the Lord himself shall descend from heaven with a shout, with the voice of the archangel, and with the trump of God. And the dead in Christ shall rise first. Then we which are alive and remain shall be caught up together with them in the clouds to meet the Lord in the air. And so shall we ever be with the Lord. Verse 18, wherefore comfort one another with these words. So you see, the good news is this. The world ends when Jesus returns. And when Jesus returns, well, that's the real thing. That's when eternity starts with a bang. That's when the old wicked things of this world are gone and eternity arrives and we're with Jesus forever. Now, am I being told you've got one more question? Let's take it. Let's just take you one more question. Sure, go ahead.
1: I've heard a lot of TV preachers refer to a secret rapture that takes place before the second coming of Jesus.
0: Okay. Uh-huh.
1: And I hear them say that God's people will suddenly be caught up to heaven when that happens. But I've looked through my concordance, and I can't find a text that talks about it or that mentions the secret rapture. Can you please tell me where the text is or texts that tell about that?
0: Well, no, I cannot. No, I can't tell you, not at all. You figured it out already. You did your own Bible study, and you discovered that it's not in the Bible. The secret rapture, this idea that when Jesus comes back, the church gets taken away and the sinners are left on this earth for 7 years or 3.5 years. And it's fun to hear these people argue about this because even the proponents of this theory can't agree on it. It's just not there in the Bible. It's not there. We just read a passage that said, "The Lord himself shall descend from heaven with a shout." You can't miss a shout. "With the voice of the archangel and with..." It's not the harp of God or the piano of God or the acoustic guitar of God. It's the trumpet of God. You can't miss a trumpet. "And the dead in Christ first, gravestones will be falling over, mausoleums will be ripped apart." I mean, it's going to be huge when Jesus comes back. "Then we which are alive and remain shall be caught up together with him in the clouds to meet the Lord in the air, and so shall we ever be with the Lord." There isn't a secret rapture. Now, we could turn this program around and start talking about the secret rapture. It might be good if you went to our website, itiswritten.com, went to radio and listened to that program. And that'll go into it in great depth. But the short answer is, and it's probably far too short an answer, and I am sorry, there isn't anything in the Bible to suggest that there is a secret rapture. There isn't anything in the Bible to suggest that the church is taken out and then 3.5 or 7 years later, Jesus comes back and gathers up whoever he can. It's not there. Really, the onus isn't on me to show you that it isn't there. The onus is on proponents of these ideas to show you that it is there. They can't do it because it's not there. And I don't want to sound combative, but I just have to be honest with you. If you look in your Bible for a verse that teaches the secret rapture or the two-stage rapture, Jesus coming for the saints and then later coming for the church, you're just not going to find it. Now, let me appeal to you, honest one. The people who are the fully paid-up, card-carrying preachers of this, I don't expect them to change their mind, even though I'd love them to for their own sake. But if you find yourself saying, "Man, I've always wondered about that. Man, I thought that Jesus came back and everybody knew when he came back, but the preacher says something else." If you're wondering about that, wonder no more. Go to the Word of God and take it as it reads. As a matter of fact, let me make a little offer to you, and that is this. I would love to share with you a book that I've written on Bible prophecy. It won't take you forever to get through. It's a small book, but well worth you reading. It's called Revelation Today. And if you call this number, I'll send you this book free. 800-253-3000. 800-253-3000. Tell them you've been listening to John Bradshaw on the radio on From the Bible. And he said to call and ask for your free copy of Revelation Today, my book, Revelation Today. I'll send it to you. It will help you understand the prophecies of the book of Revelation. It will take away a lot of the mystery and a lot of the confusion. So don't confuse the number here. This is a special phone number. It's 800-253-3000. You call and ask for a copy of that book, Revelation Today, and I would be glad to send it to you. This is From the Bible. I'm John Bradshaw from It Is Written. 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That's 855-IIW-RADIO. 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Join me each week on TV for It Is Written. This is From the Bible. I'm John Bradshaw from It Is Written. Thanks for joining me today. I'm glad you're here. I've got an email question from Eddie in Northern California. And it simply says, Pastor John, can you explain the prophecy of the millennium in Revelation chapter 20? Thank you. All right, Eddie, let me give it my best shot. I think I can. I think we've got time, so let's dive into it. Revelation chapter 20. It would help if I turned there in my Bible. Revelation chapter 20. I'm not going to explain the entire thing word by word, verse by verse, but let's get an overview. I saw an angel come down from heaven having the key of the bottomless pit and a great chain in his hand, and he laid hold on the dragon, that old serpent which is the devil and Satan, and bound him 1,000 years. So we know that Satan is bound for the millennium. Cast him into the bottomless pit and shut him up and set a seal upon him that he should deceive the nations no more till the 1,000 years should be fulfilled, and then he would be loose for a little season. Bottomless pit, abusos. The word in the Greek Old Testament, the Septuagint, is used, same word, abusos, and there it represents the earth in a desolate, dark, and chaotic state. So you're going to find that during the millennium, Satan is bound here on a destroyed earth. Now, how can we know that? Because when Jesus returns at the time of the second coming, the earth is destroyed. The wicked are slain by the brightness of his coming. The saved all go to be with Jesus in heaven. And the earth is destroyed. There's that verse in Psalm 50 talking about the return of Jesus. And it says that it will be very tempestuous round about him. You know, the return of Jesus is going to be glorious. If I can find the verse just here. Our God shall come and shall not keep silence. A fire shall devour before him, and it shall be very tempestuous round about him. Peter wrote more or less the same thing, that the earth and everything in it will be burned up when Jesus comes back at the second coming. I'm not talking about hell, but at the second coming. So Satan is restrained and retained on this desolated, ruined earth. We read that the saints lived and reigned with Christ for 1,000 years. So wherever Jesus is, that's where the saved are during the millennium. The rest of the dead did not live again until the 1,000 years were finished. This is the first resurrection. So the first resurrection, the saints come up, the saved who are living go up with them, they go to Jesus, but the rest of the dead did not live again until the 1,000 years are finished. Blessed and holy is he that hath part in the first resurrection, on such the second death has no power. But they shall be priests of God and of Christ, and shall reign with him for 1,000 years. So the millennium sees us in heaven with Jesus, reigning for 1,000 years. And what are we doing there, I wonder? Well, we'll find out. When the 1,000 years are expired, Satan shall be loosed out of his prison and shall go forth to deceive the nations which are in the four quarters of the earth, Gog and Magog, to gather them together to battle, the number of whom is as the sand of the sea. So we're in heaven for 1,000 years. And what are we doing there? Well, any number of things. But one thing we are doing is we're given the privilege by God of looking into Christ's work in the judgment. 1 Corinthians 6 verse 2, do you not know that the saints shall judge the world? Do you not know that we shall judge angels? Somehow we participate with Jesus, we sit with Jesus, we look with Jesus at the work of judgment that he does during the millennium. But at the end of the millennium, Satan is let loose. He was bound here on this desolated earth. How's he let loose? He goes out to deceive the nations in the four quarters of the earth, Gog and Magog, to gather them together to battle. Where'd these people come from? You know, when Jesus comes back, there's a resurrection and the saints are raised and go to be with Jesus in heaven for 1,000 years. The rest of the people on the earth, the wicked, are destroyed. But at the end of the 1,000 years, they too are raised. Now, how do we know that? How do we know that? Because the Bible says so. John chapter 5, verse 28.

Marvel not at this, for the hour is coming in the which all that are in the graves shall hear his voice and shall come forth. All, those that have done good, come forth to the resurrection of life, and those that have done evil, come forth to the resurrection of damnation. And that's this resurrection, the second resurrection, the one that takes place at the end of Revelation's 1,000 years. The Bible refers to these wicked people as Gog and Magog. Now, I know someone's thinking, but hang on, I saw some guy on TV say Gog and Magog was like Russia and, or, because Magog sounds like Moscow, and that's how we interpret the Bible. That's what we do. We read a word, we say, well, that sounds like Moscow, so it must be Moscow. Boy, that's irresponsible. You know, when John wrote Revelation, he borrowed symbols from the Old Testament, didn't he? Didn't he? Yes, he did. That's what he did. And he was looking here for a description that would fit the wicked that had been raised at the end of the millennium. And so what he did was he went back in the Bible to Ezekiel chapters 38 and 39, where Gog and Magog are written about. And back there, they're simply the enemies of God. And these wicked people raised at the end of the 1,000 years, they're lost. They have no hope of salvation. They're the enemies of God. They're represented by the symbol Gog and Magog. So don't be looking at Moscow and Iran and Ahmadinejad and Putin and this kind of fantasy stuff. Stay with the Bible and interpret the Bible carefully. Now, what happens? They are raised from the dead, and whereas the saints were raised and now they have everlasting life, the lost are raised and they know they're lost. They're on the outside of the city. God's people are on the inside of the city. They've come down from heaven in the New Jerusalem. Let's read this. They went up on the breadth of the earth and compassed the camp of the saints about and the beloved city. They surround the city of God. Why do you think they do that? You know, the best we can do is an educated, I don't want to say guess, but an educated, studied, intuitive reason. Inside is life, including the tree of life. Inside are the saints. Inside is Jesus. And on the outside, what? On the outside, the lost. And they know they're lost. And Satan must say to them, if only we can get on the inside, we'll be okay. So the Bible says, they surround the camp of the saints and the beloved city. But what happens then? Fire came down from God out of heaven and devoured them. That's the lake of fire. In other words, hellfire. I saw the dead, verse 12, small and great, stand before God. The books were opened. Another book was opened, which is the book of life. And the dead were judged out of those things which were written in the books according to their works. Of course, this verse takes place a little bit earlier in time because the lost have already been destroyed. And the sea gave up the dead which were in it, and death and hell, or death and the grave, delivered up the dead which were in them. And they were judged every man according to their works. Death and hell were cast into the lake of fire. This is the second death. And whosoever was not found written in the book of life was cast into the lake of fire. It's a serious prophecy. Let me give it to you in thumbnail form. Jesus returns. The saved are taken up to meet Jesus in the air. The saved dead are raised from the dead. The unsaved living are destroyed. The unsaved dead, they just stay in the grave. We go to heaven for 1,000 years. Beautiful, beautiful. We look at what Jesus is doing in judgment. He answers all of our questions. All of our concerns are allayed. Everything's explained to us. It all makes sense. We come back from heaven in the holy city. The wicked are raised. Satan is let loose out of his prison. He's been bound here on the earth. They surround the holy city. And fire comes down from God out of heaven, and the wicked destroyed. That's serious. But no more wicked people, no more sin, no more mess, no more devil. God then recreates the earth. It's made new, and we enjoy it for eternity. I tell you, the best is yet to come. And where do we get that hope from? From Bible prophecy. Study the prophecies, friends. Let God guide you. It will bless you and lead you to Jesus. Thanks for joining me today. This has been From the Bible, brought to you by It Is Written. I'm John Bradshaw, the speaker and the director for It Is Written. Thanks for having joined us. You know, you can participate in this program by calling our toll-free number anytime with your Bible question, 855-IIW-RADIO. That's 855-449-8255.

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I look forward to seeing you again next time for more From the Bible.

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1: 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Mostly cloudy with thunderstorms today with a high near 91 and lows around 70. Partly sunny with thunderstorms tomorrow with a high of 86 and lows around 71. For your Monday, mostly cloudy with thunderstorms with a high near 78 and lows around 69. And for Tuesday, mostly cloudy with a high near 83 and lows around 71. That's your evening weather on Charlotte Christian Talk Radio.
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1: 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Today we are looking at the question, are we living at the end of time? In the previous episode, we were discussing the Bible's overall view of world history, and we saw that the Bible is very linear in its presentation of history as well as its presentation of humanity's future. And we looked at the event that the Bible says will end human history as we know it here on earth, and that event is the second coming of Jesus Christ. The second coming, the Bible says, will be a very visible event. It will be a loud event. It will also be very destructive and climactic because it will interrupt and stop human history and bring great changes to this planet. We also saw that after the second coming, God will eventually recreate this earth back to the perfection and beauty that He originally created it with. John says, in Revelation chapter 21, that he saw a new heaven and a new earth. And this will be a place that, like God's original creation here, will be perfect. It will be without sin, without disease, without pain, without sorrow. And those who are living with God at that time will live forever as God intended humanity to live immortally when He first created us. So, according to the Bible, yes, indeed, there are great changes. There is a great event in front of us as humans, and that is the second coming of Jesus Christ. Now, we saw in the Bible that while that may be the end event, as far as our current experience here on life is, or on planet Earth is concerned, there is a time period leading up to the second coming of Jesus Christ, which Daniel chapter 11, verse 40, calls the time of the end. And this is a time period leading up to and climaxing in the second coming of Jesus Christ. In this episode and the ones that follow, we'll be focusing on this period of time rather than that very final event of the second coming. And the question that we are trying to answer from the Bible is, what does it mean to be prepared for this event? How do we prepare for the second coming? Because that has to happen now. Just like going on a trip, you must prepare beforehand. To be prepared for that final event, we must prepare during that time period of the end. But before we look at those examples in future episodes, we need to ask the question, are we indeed living at the end of time or in the time of the end? Now, Daniel 12, verse 1 says this, "And at that time shall Michael stand up, the great prince which standeth for the children of thy people, and there shall be a time of trouble, such as never was since there was a nation, even to that same time. And at that time thy people shall be delivered, everyone that shall be found written in the book." Now, in this verse, Daniel 12, verse 1, Michael is another name for Jesus Christ, and we see that he will stand up for his people to deliver them. And at that time, there is a great time of such as never was since there was a nation, even to that same time. Now, that's quite a statement, isn't it? Because this earth has seen a lot of troublous times. It's seen a lot of calamities and disasters. It has seen a lot of human-made disasters through war, through genocide, whatever it may be. It has seen a lot of natural disasters, which we have very little control over, it seems. And yet the Bible says that there is a time of trouble coming that will make all of these prior times of trouble or troublous times pale in comparison. It's not all bad news, though. That verse ends by promising that at that time, thy people shall be delivered, everyone that shall be found written in the book. And that book being referred to is the Book of Life. It's mentioned a number of times in the Bible. And Jesus says that we should rejoice that our names are written in the Book of Life. Now, how are our names written in that book? When we accept Jesus as our Savior, when we give our lives to God, our names are written in the Book of Life. And so there's some good news. There's a silver lining on this dark cloud that we're looking at today here as we look at some of the events that lead up to the second coming of Jesus Christ. Now, it's interesting when we look at what is going on, what's being said by the world at large, it seems that the world is indeed preparing for some great trouble. The prepper industry has been growing by leaps and bounds over the last couple of decades. And today, you know, it's a multi-billion dollar industry, people buying supplies to have food to eat, ammunition being stockpiled, a lot of people looking for defensible homesteads or private homesteads far away from the large cities. This prepper mentality has been growing and growing over the last several years. Interesting story I saw online not too long ago, focusing on not your ordinary bunker or prepper, but these are billionaire bunkers preparing really incredible underground escapes. The article says this, and this was from Forbes.com. It says, they are among the most famous names in the world, from tech billionaires and celebrities to doctors and lawyers and countless corporate titans. All of them have one thing in common: outrageous underground bunkers with luxury amenities, including swimming pools, bowling alleys, and gun ranges. Well, that's pretty extravagant. Most of us probably won't ever have to worry about building something like that. But there is, again, a growing interest in and awareness of the possibility of a great disaster facing humanity in the future. Take, for example, all of the TV shows on the Survivor theme. After that first reality show, Survivor, came out, it was the, what, early 2000s? There have been a lot of copycat shows with names like Survivor Man, Man vs. Wild, Man, Woman, Wild, Naked and Afraid. Never saw that one. And Alone. And if the 30-minute television program isn't enough to interest people, there have been a lot of movies with apocalyptic themes released in the last several decades. Interesting list of these kinds of apocalyptic and post-apocalyptic movies that I found on Wikipedia. According to that count, shows that since 2010, in the last 10 years, there have been over 100 of these movies made. And, you know, all of these movies basically have the same basic theme. There is a one person or a small group of people that somehow has survived or is facing a great calamity that's probably going to wipe out the rest of humanity. And how do they survive this event? Very interesting that we see so many of these kinds of movies being made. There are other predictions which are less in the entertainment realm and more in the academic realm or the government realm. For example, there was a book written several years ago by a scientist named John Casey. His book was titled Upheaval, and he had a very interesting prediction in that book regarding earthquakes. And I'm quoting now, since the calculation for the bottom of the next 206-year cycle is the year 2031, that means we have an even smaller time frame for California catastrophic earthquakes. We should now be planning for catastrophic West Coast earthquakes between 2017 and 2031. Now, again, that's Mr. Casey's prediction. But it's an interesting time frame. We are just entering this window of time where he expects to see great earthquakes. There was a report that appeared on the website ArmstrongEconomics.com, and they did a fascinating study of wheat prices over centuries, and here's what they concluded. There is a serious risk of famine from the year 2020 onward, and they as well kind of gave a window of time between the year 2020 and the year 2032. Another website, populationinstitute.org, released another study, And I'm reading now, they say, quote, it is predicted that by 2030, the world will need to produce around 50% more food and energy, together with 30% more fresh water, while mitigating and adapting to climate change. This threatens to create a perfect storm of global events somewhere between now and the year 2030. One more example. There was a rather famous study done decades ago in 1972 called Limits to Growth. And the 1972 report found that if civilization continued on its path toward increasing consumption, the global economy would collapse by the year 2030. Now, I want to make it clear, I'm not making any predictions here about any specific year. I'm just trying to illustrate and show that there is a growing consensus or concern in the world at large that humanity is headed toward disaster. Whether or not these specific predictions are fulfilled or not is really beside the point. The fact is that humanity is becoming concerned that life cannot and will not continue as we know it for too much longer here on Earth. Now, an illustration of that awareness can be seen in a seed vault that was constructed several years ago in northern Norway called the Svalbard Global Seed Vault. And its website, croptrust.org, says this, quoting again, "The vault is the ultimate insurance policy for the world's food supply. It is the final backup." So if we face some kind of cataclysmic natural disaster, or maybe a man-made event like a nuclear winter through nuclear war, we will have our food supply on Earth guaranteed. And this has been built, and a lot of nations are sending their seed crops here. Well, the Bible says, Jesus says in Matthew 24, verse 44, "Therefore be ye also ready, for in such an hour as you think not, the Son of Man cometh." Now, this is an interesting statement because we've just looked at several examples of how the world seems to be aware that we are approaching a great time of crisis. We've seen, we started with a Bible prophecy that predicted a great time of trouble such as never was. And yet Jesus says here in Matthew 24, verse 44, that when that time actually does come, it's going to be unexpected. Again, he says, "Be also ready, for in such an hour as you think not, the Son of Man cometh." Well, you know, Jesus said a lot of other things in Matthew chapter 24, and he gives a number of signs that will help the observant Bible student know when we are approaching this time of trouble. And let's look at a few of those signs right now. I'm going to turn to Matthew chapter 24, and I'll just read a few of his statements as he begins explaining what to watch for as we approach the end of time. Jesus says in Matthew chapter 24 and verse 4, and he's talking to his disciples here, he says, "Take heed that no man deceive you, for many shall come in my name, saying, I am Christ, and shall deceive many." So one of the things that Jesus, in fact, the first thing that Jesus highlights is the fact that there will be spiritual deception on a grand scale at the end of time. And especially there will be an increase in people claiming to be Jesus Christ. Well, I read that and I thought, I wonder how many people are claiming to be Jesus Christ right now. So I went to Wikipedia and I typed in list of people claiming to be Jesus. And sure enough, there's an article on Wikipedia, and you can choose whether or not you want to trust or how trustworthy this source is. But here's the count they had. In the 18th century, there were two people that claimed to be Jesus Christ, reincarnated or incarnated the first time. In the 19th century, there were six people that made this claim. And then in the 20th century, that number jumps all the way up to 29 people claiming to be Jesus Christ. And it includes names like Charles Manson and Marshall Applewhite. You might remember that he led a group of people that committed mass suicide in 1997. They believed that by doing so, they could free their soul, and their souls or spirits would be caught up by a spaceship behind the comet Hale-Bopp, and tragic loss of life there. Many other names here in the 20th century. And in the 21st century, obviously we're only 20 years into that century, but there have already been seven, again, according to that count on Wikipedia. So you can take that or leave it, but interesting that there does seem to be a number of people making this claim that they are Jesus Christ here on earth. That is the first thing Jesus pointed out. He said, "Take heed that no man deceive you. Many will come in my name saying, 'I am Christ,' and will deceive many people." So we don't want to fall for this kind of spiritual deception. Now, Jesus goes on. There are other signs as well. In verse 6 of Matthew chapter 24, he says, "You shall hear of wars and rumors of wars. See that you be not troubled, for all these things must come to pass, but the end is not yet. Nation shall rise against nation and kingdom against kingdom, and there shall be famines and pestilences and earthquakes in diverse places." And then he makes this interesting comment. He says, "All of these are the beginning of sorrows." Now, the Greek word, the original word there for sorrows, is birth pain, the pain a woman experiences as she begins having contractions. And I've never personally experienced those, but I've been pretty close because I've been there and watched my wife give birth 4 times. And, you know, each time the process is the same. Those contractions start pretty lightly. She's going about her day. She knows that she's about to give birth at some point, but she feels that first flutter, that first contraction. And it just makes you stop for just a moment, and then you go about your day. And of course, as time goes on and as delivery approaches, those contractions get closer together in time. They're more frequent, but they also become more intense until they become very painful indeed. And Jesus here is comparing these signs that we should look for in the world. He's comparing those to these birth pains, these contractions. And his point is clear, that even though there have always been wars, even though there's always been political strife in the world, even though there have always been natural disasters, all of these things will increase both in frequency and in intensity as we move closer to the second coming of Jesus Christ. So let's look at just a few of the things that Jesus mentions here. Some of the natural events, natural disasters, are things happening in nature. He mentions famines first. And right now, every year on average, 9.1 million people die of famine. That's about 25,000 a day, or about 17 people every single minute right now die from famine around the world. And, you know, if we live in a prosperous nation like the United States, that's where I live, it can be hard to recognize or remember or realize that this kind of thing is happening around the world. But tragic loss of life every single year, really incomprehensible, 9.1 million people dying simply because they do not have food. Jesus said that this would happen. Jesus also mentions pestilence or disease. One recent study found that major disease outbreaks have increased from around 800 between 1980 to 1985 to nearly 3,200 between 2005 and 2009. That's a dramatic increase in just 2 decades. According to the CDC, in just the United States alone, the number of reported disease cases from mosquito, flea, and tick bites have more than tripled from about 27,000 in 2004 to nearly 100,000 in 2016. And so we see that in the area of pestilence, again, this falls within the outline given in Matthew chapter 24. Jesus also mentions earthquakes. What are we seeing in earthquakes here in recent years? Well, according to data from the United States Geological Survey, major earthquakes have dramatically increased around the world in the last 100 years, rising from about 40 per year in the 1920s to about 130 a year in the last decade. That's a dramatic increase. During the last 500 years, earthquakes with a magnitude of 8.5 or greater on the Richter scale have increased dramatically also. For example, in the 1500s, there was just one recorded earthquake with a magnitude of 8.5 or greater. That number jumped to 3 in the 1600s. In the next century, there were 8 of these massive earthquakes. In the 1800s, there were 7 earthquakes greater than 8.5. And in the 1900s, there were 9 of them. Well, Since the year 2000, there have already been 6 such earthquakes. And if this rate holds throughout the rest of the century, there will be about 30 earthquakes greater than 8.5 in the 21st century. If you can imagine that laid out in a graph, rising from 1 or 3 several centuries ago, now we are having dozens of them every single century. That is definitely in line with what Jesus says, that earthquakes will increase in diverse places. They'll become more frequent and they'll become more intense as well. What about wars? You know, Jesus, one of the things he mentions here is that you will hear of wars and rumors of wars. Well, one website that I looked at here was doing its best to calculate the number of wars per century. Between 1100 and 1600, there were about 4 wars per century. In the 1700s, there were, according to this estimate, 12 wars per century. In the 1800s, there were 15, and in the 1900s, there were 33 of these major wars and conflicts. Now, of course, the 20th century was a horrendous century from that standpoint. There was great loss of life, 2 world wars, many, many other wars, equally as devastating. And so we have, on the grand scale of time, we have seen an increase both in the number of wars and in the number of casualties here in the last 100 years that continues to ravage our world. Well, what about other signs in the religious world? We talked a minute ago about the false Christs that Jesus warns about. You know, Jesus comes back several times in Matthew chapter 24 to the warning about not being deceived. In Matthew chapter 24, verse 11, he says, "Many false prophets shall rise and shall deceive many, and because iniquity shall abound, the love of many shall wax cold." Jesus returns a third time to the warning about not being deceived in verse 23. Here he says, "Then if any man shall say unto you, Lo, here is Christ, or there, believe it not. For there shall arise false Christs and false prophets, and shall show great signs and wonders, insomuch that, if it were possible, they shall deceive the very elect." Now this is a startling warning, because in the Bible, the elect is a term used to describe those who are saved, those who are serious about God, serious about their faith in Jesus. And yet Jesus is warning that there is a great risk, a great danger, a possibility that even this group of people can be deceived by spiritual deception at the end of time. And, you know, one way that spiritual deception comes, it always isn't through somebody saying, "Hey, I'm Christ, follow me." Another way that deception comes is through confusion. It's through misunderstanding or false teachings in the Bible. And, you know, one of the things that I think causes a lot of non-Christians to look at Christianity and say, you know, why should I become a Christian? One of the reasons that people often feel this way is because they look at Christianity and they see the, I'll just say this honestly, they'll see the confusion, they'll see the hypocrisy, and they'll see the almost limitless variety of beliefs that can be found within Christianity. And looking at that confusion, you know, how do all these beliefs come from one Bible? If there's one God, if there's, you know, one truth, if there's one Bible that supposedly explains that truth, then why are there so many different churches? Why are there so many different denominations? Even within denominations, there's not agreement on every doctrine and every teaching. If the Bible is true, then why doesn't everybody believe, you know, the same way? And this spiritual confusion that is very evident within Christianity, and in all fairness, other belief systems have just as great a diversity of beliefs as Christianity. But, you know, what do we make of this? Well, you know, Jesus kind of hinted that this kind of confusion within Christianity, especially, would be one of the signs of the end. And, you know, one example, that age-old question, what happens when we die? How many explanations can we find even within Christianity? Some say that we simply decompose and that's it for eternity. Others will say that our soul or our spirit is released and then your body will rot in the ground. Others believe that your soul or spirit is released and will eventually be reunited with your resurrected body. Still others believe that that soul or spirit goes to heaven and will eventually be reunited with a new body. Other Christians believe that resurrection, we would become resurrected into a new creature. Well, all in all fairness, that's probably less of a Christian belief than we would find in some other world religions. But this idea of reincarnation, a lot of people believe this. How about absorption into a universal force? You know, whatever that means, we can't explain it, but maybe we just get absorbed into the greater being that might be out there. And then still other Christians believe from the Bible that we, when we die, we simply lie sleeping in the ground, awaiting a bodily resurrection at the second coming. There's a lot of confusion out there within Christianity, not just on that topic, many others. You know, the Bible says in 2 Timothy chapter 3, beginning in verse 1, that this is one of the signs of the last days. We read there, "This know also that in the last days perilous times shall come. For men shall be lovers of their own selves, covetous, boasters, proud, blasphemers, disobedient to parents, unthankful, unholy, without natural affection, truce breakers, false accusers, incontinent, fierce, despisers of those that are good, traitors, heady, high-minded, lovers of pleasures more than lovers of God." And we might think, wow, sure glad that's not in my church. But then we read this in verse 5, "having a form of godliness, but denying the power thereof." This startling list of signs of the end takes place within the church, within Christianity. And we look at Christianity as an institution today, and we have to admit that we are seem to be suffering many of these things. You know, priests, preachers, and prominent religious leaders routinely face allegations of sexual abuse, embezzlement, fraud, other inappropriate conduct. Church membership in America continues to decline, and churches continue to close every single year. In 2016, the Barna Research Group found that 72% of Christian young adults between the ages of 18 to 24 actively seek out pornography on the internet. 72%. Of Christian young adults. They found also that more teenagers believe it is morally wrong to not recycle than it is to watch pornography. And so we see just a few examples. There could be many, many a cycle

0: There is a lot of good news, and we're going to be looking at that beginning in the next episode. Please join me next time as we look at pictures of the end.
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5: What is the scripture you have today?
6: In Ephesians 4th chapter, verse 32, it says, "And be ye kind one to another, tender-hearted, forgiving one another, even as God for Christ's sake has forgiven you."
5: So this verse is talking about forgiving other people.
6: Yeah, it's calling on us to forgive because he's forgiven us. But you notice the text says here, it says God for Christ's sake. Have you ever noticed that the concept with many people is that Jesus is the forgiving one and God is the one who really isn't?
5: I actually saw a picture once that showed an animated picture, a cartoon type picture of God the Father was like this. He was stern, and Jesus was pleading with this God the Father, you know, to try to create to forgive humanity for what they had done, for the fact that they had sinned, and for the fact that they had crucified his only son. And God the Father was holding a vendetta, but that's really not the true image at all. In fact, you remember what Philip said to Jesus? He said,
6: Show us the Father.
5: And Jesus said, "Have I been so long with you, Philip, that you have not known me?" So Jesus was what? He was a reflection
6: of
5: what the Father was like. And Jesus, of course, we always say Jesus is loving and compassionate and kind, and he's forgiving. So is that not the attributes of the Father too?
6: But you notice the text is important. The text is not saying that God is hard-hearted and Christ is soft-hearted. Mm-hmm. But the Apostle Paul is saying that God for Christ's sake. So the point is that the forgiveness that God extends to us is not because we deserve it.
5: That's right.
6: We can't earn it. In other words, he's not doing it for our sake. You know, when we
5: a free gift.
6: You know, when we say God is love, so many times these days, they'll say, "Well, you know, you're very important, and you know, God really, so on and so forth, because you're important, you're a somebody." But you know, really, really, God loves us because he is love. It's not because of us. And I think that this text is also saying that God's love towards us is coming because of Jesus.
5: Amen.
6: And we were enemies.
5: Alienated
6: from him.
5: In Jeremiah, which is an Old Testament text, and a lot of people think God the Father, Old Testament, Jesus, the God of the New Testament. But we know that there's only one God. Jeremiah 29:11 says, "For I know the thoughts that I think towards you, saith the Lord, thoughts of peace and not of evil." That's such a beautiful text.
6: This whole concept of forgiveness, I think it's hard for us to sometimes get a handle on it because of our tendency to be unforgiving. And in the program today, we

0: want to talk about not only about God's forgiving us and how we get take advantage of that forgiveness. I shouldn't say take advantage, how we receive it.
1: Uh-huh.
0: But we want to talk about, because we've been forgiven, then
1: it does something.
0: Then how we need to extend that that forgiveness to others.
1: I talk to a lot of different people from different denominations, and I'm always interested in their views on different things. And to me, it's interesting when they use the word about God's forgiveness and about his free gift of grace. They have this idea that it's just a judicial, like, you know, someone taking a mallet in a courtroom and just pounding it down,
0: paper
1: declared innocent, you know, and I got saved, you know, and that was the whole act of getting saved. And I looked up grace, Strong's Concordance, and it was really interesting what it said. It says that it's unmerited favor, of course.
0: Right.
1: We don't deserve it. There's nothing you can do to earn it. It says, in the Greek, though, it's a divine influence on the heart, and its reflection in the life. It's the divine influence on the heart in drawing and pulling you to Christ and having you come to a point of repentance and confession and accepting the free gift. But more than that, it's a divine reflection as seen in the life. So it does something to
0: the
1: life.
0: It's just not something that happens in some far-off city someplace. It's something that happens in the heart.
1: Yeah.
0: By the way, I heard one that would go right along with that, because for so many years we said that grace was unmerited favor.
1: Mm-hmm.
0: But I had a professor who said that grace is God doing something for you that you can't do for yourself.
1: That's very good.
0: I like that, don't you?
1: Yeah. And of course, we know that Jesus Christ died for the sins of the whole world.
0: He did.
1: And so that means everybody's already saved.
0: Well, he paid the price. I was reading in a book the other day.
1: You're just going to let that one slip
0: by,
1: Dick?
0: I'm going to explain. I'm going to explain. And that is...
1: Hey, there's people who believe that, though.
0: But the point is, if Jesus has paid the debt, then you can't pay it again. And so this is the problem that you're trying to illustrate, and that is that when he died, he did pay everybody's debt.
1: Mm-hmm.
0: But that didn't mean that everybody would take advantage of that, obviously.
1: Are you needing money, Dick?
0: Yes, I sure am. Can you help me?
1: I tell you what, I got something for you.
0: Oh, what about that? I feel like I'm on a quiz show.
1: I'm not going to ask you what's behind door number one. I don't usually have this. I had to look around for one of these.
0: Okay.
1: $100 bill.
0: You had to mortgage your house for that.
1: I'm on a tight budget.
0: Okay.
1: But, Dick, this is a free gift. And this free gift is for you.
0: Uh-huh.
1: It's yours. There's nothing you can do to work for it. There's nothing you can do to try to merit it.
0: Right.
1: It's yours.
0: I like that.
1: It's wonderful, isn't it? $100.
0: But it's not mine yet.
1: Can you prove it to me that this is yours?
0: I sure can. I'm going to take it. That's the way I'm going to get it.
1: Well,
0: are you sincere about it?
1: I'm sincere.
0: Yeah. Well, okay, now.
1: What did you just do?
0: I accepted that gift that you gave me.
1: Oh, so you know what?
0: What's that?
1: You need to give that back to me after the show.
0: But
1: God doesn't do that with us.
0: No, he surely
1: does.
0: You know, I better do it now. I'm liable to forget.
1: Oh, that's okay. But money, you know, by the way, is power. And this could represent God's grace. This could represent his forgiveness. He's paid the price for all men.
0: Mm-hmm.
1: And he wants us to reach out. The Holy Spirit moves on our hearts and draws us to him and makes us recognize our need. And we reach out and we have to accept that gift for that gift to do something for us. But once we have it, we're empowered. Just like this $100 bill will empower me to a certain degree to buy things.
0: Right.
1: The grace of God will empower us to be able to live a new life in Christ.
0: However, let me throw in this thought too, that when you give me this $100 bill, mm-hmm. you don't have it anymore. And so maybe
1: that's not the way it works with God.
0: No, and that's the point. And uh-huh. so maybe that we can use this illustration. This illustration works one way,
1: mm-hmm.
0: but maybe another illustration is that when we receive the forgiveness of God, it's like plugging in something into the wall. In other words, we don't receive his forgiveness and say, it's mine now, and mm-hmm. he doesn't have it anymore. Mm-hmm. His forgiveness is like a river. It flows on us. Mm-hmm. It's more like even plugging into the wall, receiving it in an ongoing
1: Amen.
0: Way.
1: You know, there's a word for this process. It's called, my dad used to say, why do you use a $50 word when a nickel word will do? But this is a Bible word. It says that Christ has reconciled us unto himself.
0: Mm-hmm.
1: And reconciliation takes two people. It takes two parties, right? You can't reconcile yourself to yourself. There's got to be two people involved.
0: Right.
1: And Jesus Christ has made the initiative towards us to reconcile us to him. But he wants us to enter into an agreement with him to be part of that reconciliation process. And I remember the verse in 2 Corinthians 5:18, 19. I love this verse. It says, and all things are of God, who hath reconciled us to himself by Jesus Christ, and who hath given us the ministry of reconciliation, to wit, that God was in Christ reconciling the world unto himself, not imputing their trespasses unto them, but has committed unto us the word of reconciliation.
2: Right, right.
1: So it's a twofold thing again. It's like God gives it to us. For what purpose? So that we can reflect God's love to other people, to draw them to Christ, so that he could use us as tools to reconcile other people to Christ.
2: See, I think that the important point in this whole matter of forgiveness is that from God's part, he has no problem with us. This is what we're saying. We're saying when Jesus died, mm-hmm. for his part, he canceled our sins that were against us. But that doesn't bring us, that doesn't reconcile us in as much as is reconciliation. The whole plan of salvation is to change our attitude toward God.
1: Amen.
2: His
1: mm-hmm.
2: attitude toward us is clear, mm-hmm. but our attitude toward him is really mixed up. But it's when we receive and accept his forgiveness, then that our attitude towards him clears up and we have this living relationship.
1: I think it's so important
2: him.
1: That our viewers understand that God the Father is not angry at us. God the Father is a reflection of what we see in the man Jesus Christ,
2: mm-hmm, mm-hmm.
1: and that Jesus Christ paid the price for us to be able to be one with him again, to bring us into oneness with God, and to completely wipe the slate clean and give us a new start, but more than that, empower us to live a new life in Christ. You know, some people, they separate the two. They like say that, you know, you just get saved and you're forgiven and the slate's
2: wiped clean.
1: And
2: you just go do whatever you want.
1: Yeah, of course, people won't say that, but that has a tendency. And, you know, sin is really played down in our culture today. And I really believe that the heart of this issue of forgiveness is sin. What are we being forgiven of?
2: Yeah, yeah.
1: Of sin.
2: You know, I was thinking as you were talking about how much God has given through his son. You know, these days we can fill out a card that says, you know, I want to donate my organs if anything should happen.
1: Yeah, I see
2: but
1: that.
2: Just think, what Jesus did for us was not an organ, a donation.
1: Mm-hmm.
2: He gave his life for us. This is incredible. Thank God for this immeasurable gift, this wonderful gift that gives us forgiveness.
1: I heard a story one time of a little girl who stuck her hand down in a brass vase,
2: uh-huh.
1: and her hand got stuck in the vase. And her sister was home with her, and they were trying to figure out how to get this vase off her hand. And then finally, the mother came home, and the little girl was crying, and she couldn't get her hand out of this
2: vase.
1: Her
2: hand was still in the vase.
1: Yeah, and the mother put olive oil in there, and they were trying to lubricate it and pull it out. And they said, finally, in frustration, they said, why did you put your hand in the vase in the first place? And the little girl said, because I dropped my marble down inside.
2: And so she's still holding on?
1: She's holding on to this marble.
2: Yeah.
1: And you know, that's the way a lot of people are, is that marble represents sin.
2: Sin, huh?
1: And they're holding on to it, mm-hmm. and they have this vase around their hand. And that vase represents the resentment, the bitterness, the guilt, mm-hmm. the anger that comes and is actually bound itself to us because we will not let Christ deal with the sin problem in our life.
2: Could we go so far as to say that even the forgiveness of God, it will not work unless we're willing to let go? Unless we're willing to let go.
1: That's what it's about.
2: Because you see, there's one thing that's mixed into this that sometimes we forget, and that is our part. Do we have a part in salvation? Oh, no, someone say, Christ did it all. But we have a will. Though he did it all, just like you offered me that $100. Hey, could I borrow that from you? I mean, no, I'm just teasing you. I'm just testing to see if you're really generous. And anyway, but the wonderful thing is that he offers it to us, but we receive it. And I think the point that you're making is that when we receive it, something happens to us.
1: Mm-hmm.
2: A person can't receive the forgiveness of God and keep on doing what was necessary to make that forgiveness important in the first place.
1: I'll tell you what happened when I first came into a real understanding of what Christ has done for me. It made me see myself as I really, really was.
2: Mm-hmm.
1: And it made me realize the things that I was doing in my life that had separated me from him.
2: Mm-hmm.
1: And it brought me to a feeling of repentance.
2: Yes, absolutely.
1: And you know, that's not a real popular thing. Even in a lot of churches today, you don't hear a lot of strong sermons on talking
2: word.
1: About
2: mm-hmm.
1: we need to repent. And people came to Jesus and they said, what must I do to be saved?
2: Mm-hmm.
1: And what was the message of John the Baptist?
2: It was repent.
1: Repentance.
2: Jesus was preaching repentance, John the Baptist preached repentance, and Peter on the day of Pentecost preached repentance.
1: And you start talking repentance nowadays, people like think you're a legalist or
2: absolutely,
1: something.
2: Yeah.
1: And the truth is repentance is such a wonderful thing because that's the process of letting go of the marble
2: so
1: the vase can be slipped off
2: the hand.
1: You know, sin causes guilt, and that is like, I often tell people that pain is to the body like guilt is to the soul. Before we go any farther, though, we need to take a quick break.
2: Okay.
1: Okay? So stick with us. We'll be back in just a moment.
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1: You're watching Layman Ministries Crosstalk, and we were just talking about the free gift in Jesus Christ, and we were just talking also about the gift of repentance.
2: And you were giving me a $100 bill, and it was an illustration. I wish it could have been a real thing, but anyway.
1: This is a real $100 bill.
2: You know what I mean. Now that we've explained that forgiveness comes gift from God, and that we receive it, and that it changes our lives, mm-hmm. then this brings up a subject that I think that we should do in the second half of our program, and that is to talk about the fact that because He's forgiven us, now we are commanded to forgive those who have offended us. Remember, He forgave us because we offended Him by our sins. And it's right there in the Lord's Prayer. Forgive us our debts as we forgive our debtors. Mm-hmm. Now listen to this. A person could say, well, should you forgive somebody if they're not sorry? But you notice the word is debts, means they still owe us. The command is, you forgive them whether they're sorry or not.
1: That's a very good point. I know I heard a really heart-touching story about a mother and father. They had only one son. They were a nice Christian family, and their son was driving to church, and another teenage boy who had been drinking ran through a stop sign and slammed into their car, uh-huh. into this boy's car, and killed him instantly. And these parents became so bitter. And they went to all the hearings, the court hearings, about the prosecution of this young boy. They were out to make sure that he got the full penalty of the law because they lost their only son. Mm-hmm. And finally, they went to the day of reckoning, the final court,
2: to the court uh-huh.
1: date. And the boy got 2 years in prison for involuntary manslaughter. And they were just furious that was all the punishment that they got because they lost everything.
2: Son,
1: they
2: course.
1: Lost. Yeah, and this boy went to prison, and they started reflecting on their attitude. And they realized how bitterness was just eating them up inside because they were not willing to let go of the resentment and anger they had towards the loss of their son because of what this boy did. And they started going to the prison and visiting with this boy. And this boy broke down and cried and told them about how he was so sorry about what he had done. And they started Bible studies with this young man. And when this young man came out of prison, uh-huh. he started coming to their home and eating with them.
2: My.
1: And they in a sense, adopted him. And this boy became the replacement for the son that they lost. Now think about the power of that.
2: This
1: only in Christ that could happen.
2: This blows my mind. How in the world? It must have been in the death of Christ. It was that death on the cross mm-hmm. that broke down all these barriers. It's that death on the cross that enables God to treat us as if we never sinned. Mm-hmm. And it's that gift from the death on the cross that enables us to forgive others.
1: In fact, that's the name of the program today. It's called Justified. It's not the word justified.
2: No.
1: It's justified. God treats us justified, never sinned. And that's what God's forgiveness is. He treats us justified, never sinned. And you know, when we're forgiven, Dick, it's just not a legal decree. It does something for us.
2: It's got to.
1: It empowers us. It makes a new creature in Christ. I remember my mom did something that really caused a lot of resentment in my life. My mom and dad were Christians, and my dad was killed in an unfortunate accident. And within 2 months, 2.5 months after my dad died, my mom married another man who was probably 5 years older than my oldest brother, mm-hmm. and she completely dumped Christianity. And I held on to a lot of resentment. First of all, she forsook her real kids and took on a new family.
2: Yes.
1: She severed all ties with us as far as being her real family. Mm-hmm. And then she completely gave up on her walk with God. And I wouldn't talk to her. We didn't communicate. And years went by. And all of a sudden, this whole concept came home. Like, how could God forgive me if I'm still holding on to bitterness and resentment towards my mom? And finally, through a series of experiences that happened in my life, I got down on my knees and I prayed. And God impressed me. I came to this thought that, you know, God gives me the choice to go to hell if I want. Does He give you the choice to go to hell if you want?
2: Absolutely.
1: Yeah. I came to the realization that if my mom chooses to go to hell if she wants to, that's between her and God. It's my duty to love her and reflect what God's character is to her, just as Jesus did to me,
2: of course,
1: and love me. And you know, when I did that, a burden rolled off my shoulder. My

0: attitude. My mom changed. I got on the telephone. I started opening up a conversation with her. She started telling me about why she did the things that she did. We started communicating.
1: And you were reconciled.
0: And we were reconciling. Mm-hmm. And I was thinking, this is what it's all about.
1: You know, one time I was talking to a lady whose life had been pretty badly messed up by somebody.
0: Uh-huh.
1: And so I said to her, I said, do you ever pray for this person that's messed up your life? She said, I sure do.
0: We're doing?
1: I said, what do you pray? And she said, I pray God will give him what he deserves.
0: Oh, man.
1: You see, I think you've pointed out something that's so hugely important, and that is when we have bitterness and resentment in our hearts, it poisons our lives. I heard the illustration given that having bitterness and resentment in our hearts is like drinking poison and hoping the other person dies.
0: Well, the other thing it does, too, is it causes us to be very judgmental of other people.
1: Definitely.
0: And that bitterness makes our acceptance of other people based on conditions. And unless they meet our certain expectations, unless they come to a certain point in meeting our expectations, then we'll forgive them and we'll allow them to move on. But that's not what God does with us.
1: But you know, bitterness and resentment also keeps us from making correct decisions.
0: Mm-hmm.
1: Let me give an illustration. For example, supposing that a person has bitterness and resentment against their father.
0: Mm-hmm.
1: Their marriage is going to go bad. It's going to go bad because they're always proving to that their father's wrong. They can't do the right thing, or father will know he's right.
0: Mm-hmm.
1: Or if a person's been in a bad marriage and didn't get it made right, they won't be able to make good decisions because the other person would think then that they were right and they're wrong. I was talking with a young lady one time who had this bitterness and resentment towards her mother. And she said, oh, I know, you know, I should go to my mother and ask her forgiveness. And I said, well, why don't you go ahead and do it? She said, I can't do that, because if I did, she would think she's right and she's wrong. And so this person is going to carry this on their heart. It's an incredible burden. The greatest thing that we can do in our lives, I believe, Jeff, in a practical way, if you want to say that the Christian life has active ingredients, repentance is one, and that is receiving the forgiveness of God, and I think you brought that out. And the other one would be forgiving those who've wronged us.
0: Mm-hmm.
1: And if we don't do that, I don't think we really have salvation.
0: Yeah, I know I was really awakened to God's goodness to me when I was a young man because I was into drugs and alcohol. You and I have different backgrounds, but when I was into drugs and alcohol and rock music as a teenager, I felt God's Holy Spirit pulling on my heart. And I would just like to encourage our viewers to realize that God is actively involved in the lives of every person on this planet. That God's Holy Spirit in India,
1: He's knocking at the door
0: of the heart. Mm-hmm. God is active. And I know when I was not a Christian, I was doing drugs and alcohol, I would get on my knees in the basement of my sister's house and I say, God, I know that you can't hear my prayers because I know I'm doing things that are wrong. But, you know, Lord, I was really in a lot of trouble at that time. I said, Lord, if it's possible, please help me in this situation that I'm in. And, you know, God answered that prayer. And here I wasn't deserving or I wasn't worthy. And I was thinking, what kind of God is this? That even to an undeserving, unworthy person, that he would help me in this situation. But that's the kind of God we serve because he was trying to draw on my heart.
1: He was trying to find a golden thread.
0: To awaken me.
1: He was trying to get a hold of you someplace.
0: Yes, and that's what he's trying to do. And once we are awakened, we appreciate what he's done for us and what he is doing for us. And it should be a natural response that once that happens in our own life, that it should flow out of us towards other people.
1: You know, we did a program about divorce. And in fact, I think you pointed out this high rate of divorce. Do you know, I really believe, tell me if I'm wrong, that if we were repenting in the marriage situation, in other words, if when I'm wrong in marriage, I'll recognize it. And if I will then forgive my spouse, I don't know how you could get divorced if repentance and forgiveness was operating.
0: Oh, unless the spouse was determined that they were bent on that, but a lot of times it will create reconciliation.
1: I'm talking about both of them.
0: Mm-hmm.
1: I'm talking about, and however, I would even go so far as to say that you could keep the marriage together. And getting on the subject of marriage just a little bit, we've got to realize that when the call to repentance means that we don't do it just one time. Remember what Peter said, you know, are we going to do it 70 times, you know, or 7 times?
0: Uh-huh.
1: And Jesus said, no, 70 times 7.
0: And Paul says, I die daily.
1: Yeah. So,
0: which means that he entered into this experience moment by moment, day by day.
1: I think our lives would be hugely different. You know, when I say 100% different, they would be hugely different if we were just admitting our mistakes and forgiving those who wrong us. And if we don't, by the way, I think we're going to have a hard time receiving the salvation finally that Jesus has purchased for us on the cross.
0: I agree. Yeah, the point that I was trying to bring out about how God drew on my heart as a young man. And

0: was calling me and beckoning me. And then you read this statement, the Bible text that I was just quoting a little while ago in 2 Corinthians 5:18 and 19 about Christ has reconciled us to himself. Mm-hmm. And then he's given us the ministry of reconciliation.
1: That's good.
0: That we should be doing the same thing that he did. And that is the fact that God uses us to draw on the hearts of other people. And if we're like this, or we're pushing people aside, that's right, because, you know, I don't want to associate with those people because they don't do the same things that I do, and we start looking at our salvation based upon all the things that we're doing, then it's going to block us from being able to really work in the ministry of reconciliation towards other people, because we're basing our salvation on our performance and what we do for our acceptance, and then we're going to do the same thing to other people. And if we recognize really what Christ has done for us, it's a free gift, you know, he's handing us the $100 bill for free, then we in response should do the same thing that he's done to other people.
1: Well, now, you're using the word reconciliation, mm-hmm. and I think we've already brought out the fact it takes two to be reconciled. Mm-hmm. I think that if I'm allowing the repentance to be given to me as a gift of God and forgiveness as a gift of God, that may not result in reconciliation. It may not result in, but at least I'll be free to get on with my own life, because if I'm going to say I'm going to stand here until we're reconciled, that might be forever.
0: I'll tell you what, when I forgave my mom for what she did, it was like a burden rolled off my back. I could look her in the eye, I could say, I love you, Mom. And I didn't look at the things she was doing in her life. I looked at her as a soul for whom Jesus Christ died for.
1: But it would be conceivable in some circumstances that she would not have accepted your forgiveness. But whether she did or not, you would have still had that burden off your back.
0: I still have the burden off my back, and it's worth it, Dick.
1: But you hit a home run, because you not only got the burden off, but you were reconciled. But the point I'm trying to make is that even when we forgive our enemies, doesn't mean they're going to necessarily be our best friends.
0: No. In fact, they might persecute us.
1: Jesus said, you know, don't expect that they'll treat you any different than they treated me.
0: That's right.
1: But we have the mandate. We have the command. Mm-hmm. Forgive us our debts as we forgive our debts.
0: It reminds me of that Roman centurion that was at the foot of the cross. Here he was. He was instrumental in either overseeing the crucifixion or he drove the nails into Christ's hands. And when it was all said and done, the mocking and everything was all said and done, he looked up and said, truly, this was the Son of God.
1: Remember that point, too, going back to this forgiveness. Remember where Jesus said, Father, forgive them, for they know not what they do. Mm-hmm. See, sometimes we have the problem that if I forgive this person, it means I'm approving of what they've done. A lady said this to me one time. Her daughter had been strangled by the daughter's husband.
0: Oh, you're kidding me.
1: The lady was now raising her grandson and beginning to hate him. And so I, you know, because of this residual bitterness, and so I said to her, do you ever pray? She says, I've stopped praying. And then she said to me, but if I prayed, it means I approve of that. And I said, it has nothing to do with it. When Jesus said, Father, forgive them, for they know not what they do, mm-hmm. it didn't mean what they were doing was just fine. It meant that Jesus then would be free to go on and make the sacrifice, which is everything to us.
0: Amen.
1: Well, I think that the appeal that I would make, Jeff, from this program is that if there are those who are watching the program, who have this real burden of bitterness, because that's what it's about. Jesus has extended forgiveness to us, and if we'll just accept that forgiveness,
0: amen,
1: then the next, and really the best thing for this life, mm-hmm. is that forgiveness begins to flow out, and we forgive those, and we get a new start.
0: In that's what a Christian life, a new walk in Christ.
1: Why don't you let me just say a little prayer for those out there. We'll make a little appeal. Heavenly Father, Lord, if there are those out who are watching the program that have had bitterness in their hearts, and they know that it's a poison, that realizing the forgiveness of God, that they will reach out and not only take that forgiveness, but receive even the other forgiveness that will allow them to be free of bitterness and resentment and will give them a new start in their lives. We're thankful for Jesus, who is everything for us and for all that he's doing in our lives. And it's in his name we pray. Mm. Amen.
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2: 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Glenn Moyler was the director. Jeff Rich was the editor.
3: The Hope of Christ. This is Ken Ham, and we've launched the video streaming platform of Answers TV. Yesterday, we learned that while we might be considered good by other people, God's standard of goodness is perfection, and none of us can meet that standard. We've all sinned and deserve the just penalty of sin, death. But there's hope for every sinner. Jesus came and lived the perfect life that we can't live. He met God's perfect standard. Then he died on the cross, taking our penalty of sin on himself. He died the death we deserve and paid the full price for our sin. 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
6: Now a look at your evening weather on Charlotte Christian Talk Radio. Mostly cloudy with thunderstorms today with a high near 91 and lows around 70. Partly sunny with thunderstorms tomorrow with a high of 86 and lows around 71. For your Monday, mostly cloudy with thunderstorms with a high near 78 and lows around 69. And for Tuesday, mostly cloudy with a high near 83 and lows around 71. That's your evening weather on Charlotte Christian Talk Radio.
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10: Those who have accepted what Jesus is doing for them in the heavenly sanctuary, they are in that sanctuary by faith. The door is shut and no one else can come in. Why? Because that place is where God's people are going to be preserved by the plagues. Can you say amen? God's people are in there by faith. And then the seven angels come and they pour out the seven last plagues. The point is that we're going to be preserved during the plagues. In fact, I want you to notice, please take your Bible and turn with me to the book of Psalms 91. Oh, friends, you need to memorize this psalm. This is a psalm for the last days, one of the most powerful parts of the Bible. Psalms 91, we're going to read the whole thing, and then we'll get into the actual details of the seven last plagues. Notice with me, in Psalms 91, it talks about the experience of God's people during the time of the plagues and how they find a safe refuge in the most holy place of God's sanctuary. Notice the language in this chapter. Psalms 91, beginning with verse 1, if you're there, would you please say amen? The Bible says, "He that dwells in the secret place of the Most High shall abide under the shadow of the Almighty." Friends, do you know what that is a reference to? That is a reference to the most holy place. That most holy place is the secret place of the Most High. It's where we abide under the shadow of God, the Almighty Lord. And it says, "I will say of the Lord, He is my refuge and my fortress, my God. In Him will I trust. Surely He shall what? Deliver thee from the snare of the fowler and from the noisome pestilence. He shall cover thee with His feathers, and under His wings shalt thou trust. His truth shall be thy shield and thy buckler. Thou shalt not be afraid for the terror by night, nor for the arrow that flies by day, nor for the pestilence that walks in darkness, nor for the destruction that wasteth at noonday. 1,000 shall fall at thy side, and 10,000 at thy right hand, but it shall not come nigh thee. Only with thine eyes shall thou behold and see the reward of the wicked." In other words, the righteous will be able to see the wicked experiencing the seven last plagues, but we're not going to be touched by it. All chaos all around us, but it's not going to come near to us. And then verse 9, it says the reason why. It says, because thou hast made the Lord, which is my refuge, even the Most High thy habitation, there shall no evil befall thee, neither shall any plague come nigh thy dwelling, for he shall give his angels charge over thee to keep thee in all thy ways, and they shall bear thee up in their hands, lest thou dash thy foot against the stone. You're not even going to fall and trip and scrape your knee during this time period, friends. God is going to protect his own, amen? And then it says in verse 13, thou shalt tread upon the lion and the adder. The young lion and the dragon shalt thou trample under feet. Those are symbols of Satan, the dragon, the serpent, and the lion that walks around seeking whom he may devour. The Bible says that God's people will trample upon the enemy. And then in verse 14 it says, because he has set his love upon me, therefore will I deliver him. I will set him on high because he has known my name. He has known my character. He has known my heart. He has a relationship with me. He is mine and I am his and he is mine. And he will call upon me and I will answer him. I will be with him in trouble. I will deliver him and honor him. And with long life will I satisfy him and show him my salvation. Can you say amen? Friends, the topic of the seven last plagues would be scary if it were not for these glorious promises of protection and preservation during the plagues. Can you say amen? And so, friends, listen, with these precious promises in the forefront of our foreheads, we can look into the judgment of God demonstrated in the seven last plagues. Now turn with me to Revelation chapter 16. And we're going to go through them very quickly. Revelation chapter 16. As I mentioned, this is not something that I particularly enjoy preaching about, but friends, it's in the Bible to reveal God's holy hatred towards sin and his infinite love towards his people. Notice Revelation 16. Now, friends, as you're turning there, let me remind you that when you look at the 10 plagues of Egypt, that is an example of the 7 plagues at the last days. And when you study the 10 plagues that God poured out upon the Egyptians, each plague was poured out upon a false god of Egypt. You see, when the waters of the Nile River were turned into blood, God poured that plague upon that water because the Egyptians, they worshiped the Nile as God. Did you know that? They believe that God was in that Nile River. It was a false god. Therefore, God pours the plague upon the object of their false worship. So too with the frogs. You see, those Egyptians believed that the frogs were gods. Therefore, God sent a plague of frogs to bother them and pester them to see that God is not a god that they should serve. Amen? And so too with the sun and that went out. All of these things. And so in the same way, just like in the Egyptian plagues, the seven last plagues is also going to hit an area of false worship or sin that the world is choosing ahead of God's will. And so we see that the wicked are destroyed by the very thing that they loved more than God and truth. They are destroyed by what? The very thing that they loved more than God and truth. Again, friends, they're simply reaping that which they have sown. And if that makes sense, would you please say amen? Now let's go to the seven plagues. Revelation 16, notice the first one in verse 1. Revelation 16 in verse 1, the Bible says, and I heard a great voice out of the temple saying to the seven angels, go your ways and pour out the vials of the wrath of God upon the earth. And the first went and poured out his vial upon the earth. And there fell a noisome and grievous sore upon the men which had the mark of the beast and upon them which worship his image. I want you to notice, friends, the first plague is a plague of grievous sores. A plague of what? Grievous sores upon those who have worshipped the beast and who have received the mark of the beast. And friends, as God pours out this plague upon the flesh of the wicked, this first plague, what it's going to do, it's going to immediately reveal who is God's people and who is not God's people. Because all those who receive the plagues, all those who have the grievous sores, many of them have professed to be God's people. But now they realize that they all along, they were following the beast and worshiping the beast instead of God. And what this is going to do, it's going to automatically reveal and expose the false miracle workers and the false worshipers of the last days. And friends, the reason why God does this is because man has placed their confidence in flesh. Therefore, grievous sores will fall upon the flesh of the people that they have chosen to trust more than God. You see, friends, false miracles have led millions of people astray. Many people in our world today would rather believe a miracle that dazzles their senses rather than a plain, "Thus saith the Lord." And friends, these false miracles are going to be exposed. And these individuals who are experiencing these grievous sores, they're going to go to these false miracles and they're going to say, "Would you please heal me now? I mean, you're a miracle worker. You do it in the name of Jesus. Would you please heal me?" But they're going to realize that these false miracles can't heal them because they are experiencing those same grievous sores in their own flesh. You see, friends, false shepherds are not going to be able to cure the grievous sores of their sheep. And now the members go to their ministers and they begin to blame them. "Why did you not tell me the truth? You mean you knew these things, but you did not tell me? You told me something different." And now the members, as well as the ministers, are experiencing the same. It shows to mankind the folly of trusting in the arm of flesh, trusting in spiritual leaders instead of trusting in the Holy Spirit to lead us in the truth of God's word. And by the way, friends, this judgment upon the flesh, the grievous sores, is also a judgment against the sins of the flesh, like adultery and fornication and homosexuality and lustful thoughts. These are flesh-driven sins. And friends, the reason why God does this is because we are a flesh-driven society. Isn't that right? We celebrate the lust of the flesh, the lust of the eyes, and the pride of life. We flaunt our flesh in the face of God, and now the wicked see in the folly of watching flesh on the television, glorifying flesh, flaunting flesh, adorning and making beautiful the flesh, trusting in flesh, and following the flesh instead of the Spirit of God. And friends, this is going to be a terrible thing. They're going to hate the very thing that calls them to disregard and to rebel against the Lord. And friends, we don't have to worry though. If we trust in Jesus, we're not going to suffer the punishment of the sins of the flesh. Why? Because God's people, they don't follow the flesh. They follow the Holy Spirit. Can you say amen? We walk in the light of the Spirit of God, and therefore we will not experience the grievous sores upon the flesh. That's the first plague. Now notice the second plague. It's a plague of blood. Notice what it says in verse 3. And by the way, the second and third plagues go together. They're both plagues of blood. It says, verse 3, "And the second angel poured out his vial upon the sea, and it became as the blood of a dead man, and every living soul died in the sea. And the third angel poured out his vial upon the rivers and the mountains and the fountains of waters, and they became blood. And I heard the angel of the waters say, 'Thou art righteous, O Lord, which art, which wast, and shalt be, because thou hast judged us. For they have," what have they done? "They have shed the blood of the saints and prophets, and thou hast given them blood to drink, for they are worthy.' And I heard another angel out of the altar say, 'Even so, Lord God Almighty, true and righteous are thy judgments.'" Here we find in the second and third plague, all the waters and the oceans and the rivers and the fountains and the springs, they all turn to blood. Here is a judgment, a plague of blood. And friends, the reason why God does this is because our world loves blood. Isn't that right? We not only love the flesh, but we thirst for bloodshed. We glorify vampires who suck blood. We glorify people who beat themselves to a bloody pulp in UFC and MMA and all of these things in books and movies and media. You see, war has caused the bloodshed of millions and millions of people. And during the dark ages, the medieval church spilt the blood of God's people. Over 50 million Christians died. Their blood was shed. This is what sin has done, brothers and sisters. And not only were they content to shed the blood of God's people, but the human race has been content to shed the blood of God himself. Those people said, "Let his blood be on us and our children." They were thirsty for blood. They didn't care. Humanity, the human race, crucified the Messiah. And then they said, "Let his blood be upon us. Let us be guilty for his sacrifice." And so friends, because the world loves blood so much, God now gives them exactly what they love. He gives to them blood for them to drink. We drink blood, we watch it, we listen to it, we're entertained by blood. And now there's nothing but blood. They turn on the faucet, nothing but blood. The wicked will see that blood does not satisfy. They will see that blood cannot quench the thirst and the desires of our hearts. But friends, as the wicked have nothing but blood to drink, The righteous don't be afraid, because the Bible tells us that our bread and our water is going to be sure. Can you say amen? And God will provide water

for his own people. Friends, don't worry. God is going to take care of his own. But what we're seeing here is that God is pouring out his judgments upon the sins of the flesh and areas of false worship. And the fourth one is just as bad. Notice the fourth plague in verse number 8. Notice what it says, the fourth plague. And the fourth angel poured out his vial upon the what? Upon the sun. And power was given unto him to scorch men with fire. And men were scorched with great heat and blasphemed the name of God, which hath power over the plagues, and they repented not to give him what? So the fourth plague is a plague over the sun, and the sun is scorching men with fire. Friends, this is a terrible plague. And friends, the reason why God pours his judgment upon the sun, and the sun is scorching men and women, is because the sun was the main god of the world. You see, the human race loves the sun. Since the very beginning of time, man has worshipped and venerated the sun god, not just in pagan Babylonian worship, but also in modern Christianity in the form of sun day worship. We love the sun, we worship the sun, we venerate the sun, we build monuments to the sun. This is the god that the human race has chosen in the last days in receiving the mark of the beast, which is the national Sunday law. They've chosen the sun. And therefore, because they love the sun so much, now God gives them all the sun they want. And the very God that they have chosen is the one that destroys them. And now the wicked have no rest and no relief from the heat of the God that they have chosen. Friends, this is not vindictive. This is not God getting even. They're reaping what they have sown. In fact, notice what it says in Isaiah. Chapter 50 and verse 11. Behold, ye that kindle a fire, that compass yourself about with sparks, walk in the light of whose fire? Of your fire. And in the sparks that you have kindled. In other words, they are reaping that which they had sown. And as the sun begins to scorch them, Bible says that they still would not repent. Their hearts were so hardened. Do you see, friends? They have gone too far. Their minds are seared with a hot iron. They can't be moved. They can't be touched. And they repent not to give him glory. Well, friends, how do we give glory to God? Bible says in Revelation 14, verse 7, that we give God the glory by worshiping him that made all things, by acknowledging him as our creator, but still they cling to their false worship of the sun god. And friends, as the wicked experience this, the righteous need not fear, because the Bible tells us that during this plague, in Psalms 121, verse 5 and 6, the Lord is thy keeper, the Lord is thy shade upon thy right hand. The sun shall not smite thee by day, nor the moon by night. Can you say amen? God is going to be a refuge. He's going to be a shade from the scorching sun of the fourth plague. Friends, it pays to follow Jesus and trust him with our lives. Can you say amen? Now I want you to notice the fifth plague is just as bad. Fifth plague is found in verses 10 and 11. The Bible says, and the fifth angel poured out his vial upon the seat of the beast. Now I want you to notice, this one is particular, this plague is particularly for the Vatican City, the seat of the beast, the headquarters of the Church of Rome. And it says, and his kingdom was full of what? Darkness. And they gnawed their tongues for pain and blasphemed the God of heaven because of the pains and their sores, and they repented not of their deeds. Here we find plague number 5. Darkness covers the seat of the beast. This is a plague especially for the Vatican City, because this was the kingdom of the Dark Ages. Do you remember that? This was the kingdom that reigned during the Dark Ages, a system that replaced the light of God's word with the darkness of their own traditions that came from paganism, a system that spread a spirit that permeates the world even today. And because they loved darkness so much, God enclosed them with darkness all around. And by the way, friends, this is also a judgment upon the sins that happen in the dark. When we think that no one is looking and no one is watching the secret things that we do, you see, untold evils happen in the darkness and obscurity of the night, in the clubs and in the theaters, all of these wickedness that takes place. People love the dark and they hate the light. And so now God gives them all the darkness that they want. In fact, notice what it says in John chapter 3 and verse 20. The Bible tells us that for everyone that does evil hates what? You see, the one that is practicing wickedness, they hate light. Neither comes to the light. Why? Lest his deeds should be what? You see, friends, we think, the wicked think, that the darkness conceals their wickedness. The wicked love the darkness because it seems to be a cover or a cloak for the sins that they

0: chosen. They think that God can't see and no one cares. But friends, God sees what happens in the dark. In fact, notice in John chapter 3, now notice verse 19. Jesus said, and this is the condemnation, that light is come into the world, but men loved what? What do they love? They love darkness rather than light because their deeds were evil. Friends, when we love darkness rather than light, God will give us all the darkness that we want. He gives to the wicked that which they love. And now with their tongues, the tongues that once perpetuated and preached the darkness of the devil's deceptions, now they bite, the Bible says, the very tongue that they have used to curse the light of truth. And while darkness covers the world, friends, the righteous need not be afraid, because the Bible says in Isaiah 60 verse 1 and 2, arise, shine, for thy light is come, for the glory of God has risen upon thee. For behold, darkness shall cover the earth and gross darkness the people, but the Lord shall rise upon thee and his glory shall be seen upon thee. Friends, while the world is covered in darkness, God's people are going to shine with the light of the glory of God in their hearts. Can you say amen? Now, friends, I want you to notice the sixth plague is the battle of Armageddon. And this sixth plague, what happens here, let's read it. It says in verse 5, notice what it says. Verse 10. And the fifth angel poured out his vial, verse 12. Notice the sixth plague in verse 12. And the sixth angel poured out his vial upon the great river Euphrates, and the waters thereof were what? Dried up, that the way of the kings of the east might be prepared. I saw three unclean spirits like frogs come out of the mouth of the dragon, and out of the mouth of the beast, and out of the mouth of the false prophet. They are the spirits of devils working miracles, which go forth to the kings of the earth and of the whole world to gather battle, to the battle of the great day of God Almighty. Blessed, behold, I come as a thief. Blessed is he that watches and keeps his garments, lest he walk naked and they see his shame. Verse 16, and they gather them together into the place called in the Hebrew tongue, Armageddon. Friends, one thing that I want to emphasize tonight is that the sixth plague is when the waters are dried up. The last plague, the seventh plague, when this world is completely destroyed, when everything is finished. Notice verse 17, the Bible says, and the seventh angel poured out his vial into the air, and there came a great voice out of the temple of heaven, from the throne, saying, it is what? It is done. And there were voices and thunders and lightnings, and there was a great earthquake. A great what? So notice, the Lord said, it is done, and there was a great earthquake, such as was not since men were upon the earth, so mighty an earthquake and so great, that the great city, talking about Babylon, was divided into three parts, and the cities of the nations fell, and great Babylon came in remembrance before God to give unto her the cup of the wine of the fierceness of his wrath, and every island fled away, and the mountains were not found. Friends, when this happens, I don't want to be here in Hawaii. I want to be going up. Can you say amen? When all the islands flee away, friends, it's that time, it's during this time that God's people are going to be caught up to meet the Lord in the air, and then we're going to go to the true heavenly paradise. Can you say amen? And then it says in verse 21, and there fell upon men a great hail out of heaven, every stone about the weight of a talent. And the men blasphemed God because of the plague of the hail, and the plague thereof was exceeding great. Friends, this last seventh plague, God says, it is done. A great earthquake takes place. It's the final destruction of the world. And friends, this earthquake is going to be so violent that it will finally and completely tear the world apart. And the wicked will see that there is no foundation for their feet to stand upon. They've chosen to make this world their home, but now the foundation of their lives is being torn apart. And the Bible tells us that hailstones come from heaven. It says that these hailstones were about the weight of a talent. Friends, that's about 65 pounds. Can you imagine how heavy that is? In Job 38, verse 22 and 23, it talks about it. Notice what it says. Hast thou entered into the treasuries of the snow? Or hast thou seen the treasuries of the hail, which I have reserved against the time of trouble, against the day of battle and war? Here we find, friends, destruction comes from beneath as well as from above. Not only is there an earthquake beneath, but hail, a great hail coming from above. And the wicked see that this in this world, there's no safe foundation and there's no sure refuge in this world. Why does God do this? Because the wicked wanted to make this world their everlasting home. They were laying the foundation of their lives in this world instead of in the kingdom of God. And now they see that in following the world and trying to make a home on earth does not bring lasting happiness. Here's people that are storing and hoarding up things in this world, things that were more important to them than God. They're investing everything and pouring their lives into the world, and now they see that this world and everything that they poured themselves into is all going to be destroyed. It's going to pass away. It's all going to be burnt up, friends. But during this time period of this last plague with a great earthquake, God's people is going to have a sure foundation that they can stand upon. Can you say amen? It says in the book of Isaiah 32, verse 17 through 20, "And my people shall dwell in a peaceful habitation and in sure dwellings and in quiet resting places when it shall hail coming down on the forest, and the city shall be low in a low place." In other words, God's people will have a sure foundation, a quiet, peaceful habitation. God is their refuge. God is their strength. He is the foundation that enables his people to stand firm all the way to the end. Friends, we've looked at these seven plagues. I know it's terrible. It's not something I really enjoy preaching about. But friends, it's in the Bible for a purpose, to reveal God's holy hatred towards sin, wickedness, and evil, but also demonstrating God's amazing grace and justice and mercy for those who turn to him. And friends, in view of both God's justice and God's mercy, it makes sense tonight to follow Jesus. Why would we not want to follow Jesus, friends? It makes sense to let go of the world and to choose Christ and Christ alone.
1: 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Please join us again on the next broadcast when we will continue this message.
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3: Hi, I'm Johnny Erickson Tata, and if I let them, my emotions can sure drag me down, especially in the morning when I wake up with aches and pains. But that's when I have to call my spirit to attention and tell it to get into alignment with the Holy Spirit. I do what King David did. I talk to my soul, just like he did in Psalm 42, where he said, "Why art thou downcast, O my soul? Why are you so disquieted within me? Put your hope in God, your Savior." Look, friend, like the hymn goes, our souls are prone to wander. Constantly we have to remind our wayward, stubborn soul to take instructions from God, not from our unstable, unpredictable emotions. So today, if you find your heart wandering away, flirting with some silly fantasy, or insisting it wants time off from obeying God, call it into alignment with Psalm 42. Yep, talking to your soul is the best way to talk sense into your heart.
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5: The title of today's program is called Antichrist Prophecies Summarized. I don't know if you like marshmallows or not, but I think it's safe to say that marshmallows are generally full of fluff and not a lot of substance. Well, let me tell you that this program is not going to have any fluff, but lots of substance as we get into one of the most shocking and powerful revelations found in Scripture, as we summarize programs that we have covered in the past and put a lot of pieces together and try to find out biblically what this subject of Antichrist is really all about. Let's begin with prayer and talk to God. Dear Father, Father, we talk to you right now, and we ask in the name of Jesus Christ that your Holy Spirit will be with us and illuminate our minds. Help us as we get into this no-fluff, no-nonsense program that just deals with straight Bible facts about Jesus Christ and Antichrist. In Jesus' name we pray. Amen. Okay. When I was a boy, I used to love jigsaw puzzles. I don't know about you, if there's any jigsaw puzzle lovers out there, but I used to love to work on these puzzles for hours, and piece by piece, I was excited when the images finally came together. Sometimes it was a car or a house or a nature scene. But it was exciting to me too. Images finally came together. Sometimes it was a car or a house or a nature scene.

to see this picture as it emerges in front of our eyes. And I hope that we'll be able to do that right now. And let's begin in the book of Daniel, chapter 7. I think it was the great statesman Winston Churchill that said, "The farther backward we look, the farther forward we can see." And hopefully this will become true for us. Now, I'm going to go through this rather quickly because we have a lot of ground to cover. Daniel 7, verse 1 talks about Daniel when he was in Babylon. He had a dream one night. And verse 3 says, he dreamed about four great beasts coming up from the sea, each different from the other. The first beast in verse 4 was like a lion. Then in verse 5, another beast like a bear. Verse 6, he saw a third beast like a leopard. And then in verse 7, "After this I saw in the night visions, behold, a fourth beast, dreadful and terrible, extremely strong. It had huge iron teeth. It was different from all the beasts that were before it, and it had 10 horns. And then in verse 8, Daniel said, "I was considering the horns, and there was another horn, a little one, coming up among them." So here's this 11th horn. "And in this horn, behold, there were eyes like the eyes of a man, and a mouth speaking great things." Now, just about all Bible scholars recognize whoever or whatever this little horn is, that this refers to the Antichrist of prophecy. Now, the first thing we must do, is identify what a beast represents. We don't have to guess, we don't have to speculate or pull an interpretation out of some magician's hat, but the answer is found in verse 23, when an angel interpreted to Daniel, and he said that the fourth beast shall be a fourth kingdom upon the earth. So here we know for sure that beasts represent kingdoms. These four beasts, just about all Bible scholars in history have recognized the lion, the bear, the leopard, and the dragon-like beast with 10 horns to represent the great nations of Babylon, Persia, Greece, and Rome. This is a fact of history, that these nations rose and fell on the stage of world events, and the Bible tells us that these beasts do represent kingdoms, and these are the kingdoms, starting with Babylon, when Daniel had this dream, that take us down through history. Now, the 10 horns represent the breakdown of the Roman Empire. When the fourth beast fell, it was divided among 10 nations that swept down into Western Europe from the north, barbarian nations, which eventually became the nations of Europe that we have today, or at least most of them. So we have 10 nations, 10 horns. And then this little horn rises out of the midst of these 10 horns. Now, this tells us a number of things about this Antichrist horn. Number one, it comes out of the fourth beast, which was the Roman Empire. Number two, it rises somewhere in Western Europe out from the midst of the 10 horns. It rises after the 10 horns are in place, which shows that it would come sometime after the breakdown of the Roman Empire, which occurred in the 5th and 6th centuries. This horn would have eyes and a mouth speaking great things. In other words, it would be a proud, self-exalting power. And then verse 21 says that the little horn made war on the saints and prevailed against them. And thus this horn would be a persecuting power. So it comes out of Rome, it rises in Western Europe, it comes after the 10 horns are in place, it becomes proud, and it makes war on the saints, referring to God's people in history. Now, those are all puzzle pieces from Daniel chapter 7. Now let's go to 2 Thessalonians 2, and let's look at some more pieces of this mysterious Antichrist puzzle. Paul wrote, "Now, brethren, concerning the coming of our Lord Jesus Christ and our gathering together to him, let no man deceive you by any means, for that day will not come unless the falling away comes first, and that man of sin be revealed, the son of perdition, who opposes and exalts himself above all that is called God or that is worshipped, so that he as God sits in the temple of God, showing himself that he is God." Verse 7 says, "For the mystery of iniquity is already at work. Only he who now restrains will do so until he is taken out of the way. And then the wicked one will be revealed, whom the Lord will consume with the breath of his mouth and shall destroy with the brightness of his coming." Now, we have covered a lot of this in past programs, and so I'm just going to summarize briefly what Paul is saying. Number one, we know that this Antichrist that Paul is referring to, even though he doesn't use the exact word Antichrist, that this will take place before Jesus comes to gather us. Verse 3 says it will happen as a result of a falling away, which really means an apostasy. The Greek word is apostasia. So there will be an apostasy within the church, and this will lead to the rise of this

0: Antichrist, which Paul called the man of sin, the son of perdition. Now, his phrase, that man of sin, is a parallel to Daniel's phrase about the little horn with eyes like the eyes of a man. And Paul said that he would also be called the son of perdition, which we have already seen is a phrase that Jesus applied to Judas. So this would be a Judas-like apostasy from within, rising up as a result of a falling away from Jesus and from truth in Christian history. And then the Bible says that he would sit in the temple of God. Now, we've talked about this before, that the Greek word for temple is naos, and that's the same word Paul used in 1 Corinthians 3:16, which refers to the church. The church is filled with people, and Paul says, you are the temple of God, the naos of God. So this Antichrist would rise up within the Christian church. According to verse 7, it was already beginning in Paul's day. He said the mystery of iniquity is already at work, and then it would continue all the way down through history until the time when Jesus comes and he will destroy him with the brightness of his coming, and at that time Jesus will gather us, as Paul said in verse 1. He will come and gather his people to himself. All right, now let's go to the book of Revelation briefly, chapter 13, verse 1. John wrote, I saw a beast rising up out of the sea. So here a beast power rises, which just about all scholars recognize this is the same as Paul's man of sin and the same as Daniel's little horn. In other words, it is the Antichrist of prophecy. Verse 5 says he would have a mouth speaking great things and blasphemies, just like we read in Daniel. And then in verse 7 it says that this beast would be given power to make war with the saints and to overcome them. Same thing as in Daniel 7:21. And then the Bible says that authority would be given to him over all kindreds and tongues and nations. In other words, this beast is going to be a persecuting power, and it would eventually have global influence, authority, and control. And again, this is what Daniel referred to as the little horn. This is what Paul called the man of sin or the mystery of iniquity. And this is what John called the beast. And all of these prophecies are definitely referring to the great Antichrist predicted in Scripture. Now, jigsaw puzzle time. As I put together all these pieces, I'm just going to go through them quickly. A summary of what we have read from Daniel 7, 2 Thessalonians 2, and Revelation 13. We know that the Antichrist, the mystery of iniquity, was already starting to work in the time of Paul. We know that it will come as a result of a falling away or an apostasy in the church. It would be Judas-like. That's why Paul referred to it as the son of perdition. It would eventually sit with authority inside of the temple of God, which also is a reference to the church. It would be called the man of sin, which implies that a man would be at the center of this power. It would come out of Rome, the fourth beast. It would come after the Roman Empire fell. It would come after the ten horns were in place. It would rise up somewhere in Western Europe. It would become proud, with a mouth speaking great things. It would make war on Christians, on the saints. It would overcome them in history. It would also be called a beast in the book of Revelation, which, as we've already read from Daniel, a beast represents a kingdom. So it would be a very powerful kingdom or nation. It would continue all the way down until the coming of Jesus, and it would have global power and influence that would affect the world, according to Revelation 13, verses 7 and 8. These are the facts of Scripture. And what is the interpretation? That's the big question. I'm just going to share with you, in the little bit of time that we have left, a couple of quotations. They are shocking quotations, but they are for the world to see. One of them is found in Newsweek, November 1, 1999, and this simply reveals what Martin Luther and what Protestants for 400 years, how they interpreted this prophecy about the Antichrist. Now, I know that this is a very controversial conclusion. It's not a popular one, but all I can do is just give you the facts of Scripture and also some of the statements of history, and then just encourage you to study this subject more carefully for yourself. Okay, here we go. This is Newsweek, November 1, 1999, page 71. It says here that Martin Luther was the first to identify the papacy as such with the Antichrist, and that this was a view that was to become dogma for all Protestant churches. Now, I know this is not the way these verses are interpreted today. Most people think about the beast and the little horn and Paul's man of sin as referring to only one evil person that will rise up after we're gone. But it is a fact that Protestants in history did not interpret prophecy that way. Here's another quotation from Michael de Semlin, who wrote a book called All Roads Lead to Rome, published in the year 1991, and he's just sharing the facts of history. And this is what he said. Wycliffe, Tyndale, Luther, Calvin, Cranmer, in the 17th century, Bunyan, the translators of the King James Bible, and the men who published the Westminster and Baptist Confessions of Faith, Sir Isaac Newton, John Wesley, who founded the Methodist Church, Whitfield, Jonathan Edwards, and more recently, Spurgeon, the great Baptist preacher, Bishop J.C. Riley, and Dr. Martin Lloyd-Jones, these men, among countless others, all saw the office of the papacy as the Antichrist of prophecy. Friends, the question is, do the prophecies about the Antichrist apply to somebody who is yet ahead of us in the future, who will show up after we're gone? Or is the Antichrist of prophecy here right now? Has it been here for a long time? And were the Protestants of the Reformation right in their interpretations of prophecy? That is the question. And I want to encourage you to study this more carefully. And I'm going to finish this program with the words of Jesus in John chapter 8, verses 31 and 32. The Lord said, "If you abide in my word, you are my disciples indeed, and you shall know the truth, and the truth shall make you free."
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2: 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Join Gary Gibbs and John Bradshaw as they open the Bible to deepen our understanding of God's Word.
3: Hi, and welcome to Bible Talk, where we talk about the Bible and how the Bible affects you today. I'm John Bradshaw.
4: And I'm Gary Gibbs.
3: Last couple of times on Bible Talk, Gary, we've been talking about death, the soul, whether it's immortal or not, and we have found out or not. We're talking about such subjects which have led us to the place where, well, man, there's more to talk about. Let's flesh this out a bit.
4: We've seen that man does not possess a naturally immortal soul. We're all mortal. And the only way we get immortality, according to 1 Corinthians 15:54, is we put it on at the resurrection through the gift of Jesus Christ. The spirit is not immortal. The spirit is the breath of life God gives us. So the real question right now, John, that we have before us is, well, where do you go when you die?
3: I tell you what, in some places they ought to make sure you're really dead. I was reading about a girl in Vietnam. Well, it was really about her dad. The dad had some problem. They took him off to the hospital, pronounced him dead, and put him in the morgue. The next morning, about 8 hours later, she turns up at the morgue to, I don't know what she was going to do, but to see the body or prepare the body or something. And the guy opens his eyes and starts talking to her. Can you imagine having, I'm sure it was a very joyful experience, but probably a little bit unnerving as well.
4: You don't want to be rushing to the burial in those type of societies. That happened in Romania, too. A guy went into what they believe was a coma, and they didn't get any signs of life. And here they went and had the wake and everything. They viewed the body, and a couple weeks later, they see this guy walking down the street, and he'd never died.
3: No way.
4: Yeah. So
3: that would have given some people something to talk about.
4: Well, that's
3: it?
4: Why we embalm them here in our country.
3: It's a good idea
4: to make sure they're dead, even if we made a mistake. But really, what happens? Where do you go when you die? We read before that the Bible says that you go to sleep. Stephen in Acts 7, it says, he fell asleep. Acts 7:59. Jesus said, Lazarus, when he was dead, he was sleeping. But what does that really look like? Where do you go when you die?
3: Hey, I'm thinking there's other places in the Bible too. Jesus goes to this little girl's house. The damsel sleepeth, and they laughed him to scorn. Mm-hmm. That's what you find all the way through the Bible. Okay, but the question, where do you go when you die? Where are the dead? What does the Bible say? I think a verse we've looked at once before, Psalm 115 verse 17 says, the dead praise not the Lord, neither any that go down into silence. So wherever the dead are, it's a silent place, and they're not praising the Lord. And I've been to many funerals where the celebrant of the funeral service says, you know, we can be so happy because mama or great-grandpa or daddy or whoever it is in heaven right now, and they're praising the Lord.
4: When you really think about it, it really wouldn't be that much of a great experience to be up in heaven and looking down at your family and you're going through the turmoil and the trials of this life.
3: Oh, imagine watching your family going through the Holocaust or a husband watching his wife go through Alzheimer's or stroke or something really yuck. That wouldn't be heaven at all. It'd be kind of like hell, watching your kids sell their bodies or getting strung out on drugs and throwing their lives away. Watching that from heaven?
4: But sleep, on the other hand, is a peaceful rest until the resurrection. That's why it says in Acts 2, verse 29, Peter was speaking. He said, men and brethren, let me speak freely to you of the patriarch David. He is both dead and buried, and his tomb is with us to this day. And in verse 34, for David did not ascend into the heavens. So Peter says, here's David. If anyone was saved and should be in heaven praising God at that point in time, it should have been David.
3: Yeah, if you ask.
4: He's dead and buried.
3: You ask any Christian, and if you were to ask them and say, well, when you get to heaven, do you expect to see King David there? Every last one of them would say, oh, sure, David will be there. He had some rotten moments, but he was repentant and a man after God's own heart, and he'll be there. But according to the Bible, and you know, one of the things I like about Bible Talk, we're going to point you to the Bible every time. We're pointing you to the Bible, and the Bible is saying that David is not in heaven, but he's dead and buried. You're going to want to get more on this. Our offer, Are the Dead Really Dead? It's a Bible study that you want to get your hands on, beautifully put together, tons of information. Listen at the end of the program for the phone number, the email address, and you be sure to get your hands on a copy of Are the Dead Really Dead?
4: You know, this is a real controversial topic, John. When I talk to believers of various faiths, if you start talking about death, what happens at death, that you go to sleep, and you are different than the tradition of the church, people get really quite vexed and upset over this.
3: Oh, yeah, people get really defensive sometimes. And friend, we don't want you to get defensive or upset or whatever. And you say, oh, well, you're telling me my grandma's not in heaven? No, we're not telling you grandma's never going to go. Just sleeping right now, an unconscious sleep, waiting for the resurrection. And we would hope that anyone considering this subject would do so in a sort of a mature way, not a defensive way, not just trying to dig in and defend your positions. Well, I believe this, and my mother believes this, and grandma's believes this, and she's buried out back of our church. Yeah. You know, your grandma'd probably get out of there if she could, you know.
4: Or out in the backyard, but either way, it becomes a very personal issue because this is our loved one who's dead, and we have these images in our mind that they're in heaven. You know, and by the way, no one I know at any funeral where it's been preached, none of them go to hell.
3: No, isn't that something?
4: None of them go to hell.
3: Oh, no, wait a minute. Friend of mine, he's a pastor, got to know this woman. Her husband had died. He went to the funeral. The fella preaching the funeral was so happy that another preacher was there, had him sit down on the front row. And I tell you what, he was amazed. This preacher said, this old boy who's dead down there in the casket, never came to church, never saw him around here. We can know that right now he's in hell. And then turned to the grieving mother and the two little girls and said, and you sitting down there going to follow him all the way to hell if you don't start coming to church and repent.
4: Oh, how terrible.
3: Pretty straight, eh?
4: Yeah.
3: Pretty
4: well,
3: mean, too, and not exactly what you'd want from a Christian service. So anyhow, that's one out of millions who's been preached into hell.
4: So there's one in hell.
3: But generally, all going to heaven.
4: Absolutely, he's wrong. Here's the question. Where do you go when you die? We've asked that.
3: Okay.
4: The Bible asks it in Job 14. This is all you need right here. Job 14, verse 10. But man dies and wasteth away, as the old King James says. Yea, man gives up the ghost. Where is he? Or I like the way it says it in the new King James. Man dies and is laid away. Indeed, he breathes his last. And where is he? Isn't that the question?
3: Sure. What's the answer?
4: The answer is this. So man lies down and does not rise. Till the heavens are no more, they will not awake nor be roused from their sleep. Hide me in the grave, appoint me a set time, and remember me. If a man die, shall he live again? I will wait till my change comes. You shall call, and I will answer you.
3: That's a great verse. I love that.
4: So it says he's hidden in the grave. He's asleep. He's sleeping in the grave until an appointed set time when Jesus will call. Then he'll answer and his change will come.
3: Now tell me why I want to believe that. What's in that for me? If I've been believing that mom is in heaven or my children are in heaven watching over me, you know, these little children's funerals, we love to say, oh, another angel in heaven. Sometimes that seems to be so comforting. What's a belief like this, that the dead are in the grave sleeping until the resurrection?
4: Well, what's in it for us is it's Bible truth. Yeah, we don't need to comfort ourselves with unbiblical comfort.
3: Amen.
4: The Bible says in 1 Thessalonians 4, comfort one another with these words. And the words he's referring to is he says that when Jesus comes, he'll resurrect the dead in Christ. And he says that's where you get your comfort, is the thought that they sleep until the resurrection when Jesus brings them forth. So the comfort that we have, what's in it for us, is knowing Bible truth will save us from deception, because the devil will personate the dead. We see that in the Bible. We see that with Endure, with Saul. We ought to study that. We've done it already in Bible Talk. We should do it again. But the devil, the spirits of the dead, work miracles in the last days, Revelation says.
3: Yeah, so, now that's something that we ought to repeat here. I don't want someone to have missed that point made very quickly. The Bible says there are going to be great, miraculous deceptions in the last days concerning evil spirits and the spirits of the dead. That would be a powerful, powerful deception too, by the way, and we don't want to be party to that. And I would say this, there's more to it for me than just knowing the truth and gaining a little comfort. I think it's better. I think it just works better, even from a reasonable point of view. And we alluded to this before. It would be better to know that your dad who suffered from cancer is sleeping in the grave, rather than your dad who suffered from cancer sitting in heaven, watching all the junk that's going on the earth, and then opening yourself also up to the idea that maybe dad can communicate with me. And I met a lady once, an elderly lady, a very elderly lady, whose husband had recently predeceased her. Well, had recently
4: she
3: deceased.
4: She died.
3: I shouldn't say.
4: He died before her.
3: Yeah. I shouldn't say predeceased because she wasn't dead. But anyhow, he had died. And you know, she said she found it desperate walking around her house and around their yard. And she would say, if only you would speak to me. You know, I know you are there, but if only you would communicate with me. If only she knew that he was asleep, then that possibility would be eliminated from her mind. She could have peace that he's not just within, just outside of her grasp.
4: And I met a lady who did talk to her dead husband. When I was a little boy, my father died, and I wondered, why doesn't he talk to us? And then I learned the Bible truth that the dead are sleeping, and they won't always stay asleep. And that's the good news of
3: Jesus
4: Christ.
3: That is good news.
4: And this is what gives sense to the resurrection. If the dead are already in heaven or in hell, why does Jesus need to come back to this earth and resurrect everyone?
3: There would be no need for a resurrection.
4: Now, John, coming back to this Job text, Job 14, verse 15, Job says, I'll wait till my change comes. You know, the Bible tells us when that change will come in 1 Corinthians 15.
3: It's worth reading those verses. They're powerful verses.
4: Behold, I tell you a mystery. We shall not all sleep. In other words, we'll not all die.
3: Okay, death is asleep, underscored there.
4: But we shall all be changed in a moment, in the twinkling of an eye, at the last trumpet. For the trumpet will sound, and the dead will be raised incorruptible, and we shall be changed. This corruptible has put on incorruption. This mortal has put on immortality. Then shall be brought to pass the saying that is written, death is swallowed up in victory. Notice, then will be brought to pass the saying. At the last trumpet, when Jesus comes, it's at that point that death is swallowed up in victory. Not immediately upon death when you go straight to heaven or hell?
3: It's pretty easy, I think, to just ask the question and answer it. Has the last trumpet sounded yet? And we know that it hasn't. You talked about another passage that goes right along with this, so I'm going to read it. 1 Thessalonians 4, starting in verse 13, I would not have you to be ignorant, brethren, concerning them which are asleep, that you sorrow not, even as others which have no hope. The Thessalonians believed that if you died before Jesus came back, mm-hmm. you weren't going anywhere. You were stuck in that condition of death. I jump down to verse 15. This we say to you by the word of the Lord, that we which are alive and remain unto the coming of the Lord shall not prevent or go before them which are asleep. Because the Lord himself shall descend from heaven with a shout, with the voice of the archangel, and with the trump of God. See, the last trump mm-hmm. happens at the second coming. The dead in Christ shall rise first, and we which are alive and remain shall be caught up together with them in the clouds to meet the Lord in the air. So shall we ever be with the Lord. Comfort one another with these words.
4: And we can be comforted because Jesus died on the cross, paid the penalty for our sins, and he broke the fetters, the chains on death. He says, I am the resurrection. And if we accept him as our Savior, we can know that if we die before Jesus comes, we will come up in the resurrection.
3: I am the resurrection and the life. And remember, if some dead person's already gone to heaven, then they don't even need for Jesus to be the resurrection and the life. But we need Jesus. He is to be our all in all. Thanks for being with us. Join us again next time for more here on Bible Talk. 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Bible Talk has been produced in association with Amazing Facts in the studios of Life Talk Radio. In Daniel chapter 2, Daniel explains to King Nebuchadnezzar of Babylon what it was the king dreamed. And he interprets the dream to reveal to the king the rise and fall of nations. As he did that, Daniel laid the foundation for understanding the prophecies regarding the end of the world. Daniel 7, 8, 9, 11, 12, and Revelation 13, 14, 16, 17, and 19 are all built on Daniel 2. So understanding Daniel 2 is vital for every believer. Daniel tells the king that the kingdoms he saw in his dream were Babylon, Medo-Persia, Greece, and Rome, that Rome would divide and then Jesus would return. And he said, the dream is certain and the interpretation thereof sure. And that's the Bible for you. Certain and sure. Build your life on something solid, not tradition or speculation or theories, but the Bible. You can depend on the Word of God. I'm John Bradshaw for It Is Written.
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6: Lord, who shall abide in thy tabernacle? Who shall dwell in thy holy hill? He that walketh uprightly, and worketh righteousness, and speaketh the truth in his heart. He that backbiteth not with his tongue, nor doeth evil to his neighbor, nor taketh up a reproach against his neighbor. In whose eyes a vile person is contemned, but he honoreth them that fear the Lord. He that sweareth to his own hurt, and changeth not. He that putteth not out his money to usury, nor taketh reward against the innocent. He that doeth these things shall never be moved.
7: Know ye not that ye are the temple of God, and that the Spirit of God dwelleth in you?
8: Except a man be born again, he cannot see the kingdom of God. Have you ever been awakened in the middle of the night by a boy or girl who was obviously terrified but couldn't tell you why?
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8: That child may have just experienced what's known as a night terror, which is very different from a nightmare. It's important to understand the difference. If children are awakened in the middle of the night by a nightmare, they can usually describe the story and tell you what was so scary about it. But youngsters in the midst of night terrors usually can't be brought to consciousness. It appears that night terrors occur in what is known as stage 4 sleep. Nightmares, on the other hand, occur in stage 3 sleep, which means they're closer to consciousness and are linked to events in one's waking life. The good news is that there appear to be no physical or psychological problems associated with night terrors. You can, in fact, prevent them with a mild dose of medication.
9: For more information on this topic, visit drdobsonminute.org.
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11: Now a look at your evening weather on Charlotte Christian Talk Radio. Mostly cloudy with thunderstorms today with a high near 91 and lows around 70. Partly sunny with thunderstorms tomorrow with a high of 86 and lows around 71. For your Monday, mostly cloudy with thunderstorms with a high near 78 and lows around 69. And for Tuesday, mostly cloudy with a high near 83 and lows around 71. That's your evening weather on Charlotte Christian Talk Radio.
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13: Compromise also leads you to unexpected consequences. 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
14: 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Today's broadcast is entitled, Three Men at the Crossroads. At Hope Lives 365, we believe God answers prayer. 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That's 888-244-HOPE. Here's Pastor Mark.
13: Like the rider who takes the saddle and throw it over the horse and get on the horse, the horse does not ride the rider rides the horse. And the imagery here is cast your burden, cast your anxieties, cast your troubles, cast your difficulties on to Jesus and let him carry you. Now there's another fascinating thing here. Cast your what on the Lord? What does it say? Burden. You know what the Hebrew says here? The original root word for burden, you know what that word is? Gift. Gift or allotted portion. What does it say? Cast the gift that God has given you on the Lord. So every burden in that viewpoint becomes a gift. The burdens of life will not crush us if we see that they have come from the hands of a loving Father as a gift to enable us to grow in grace. Do you think Jesus thanked Simon for carrying his cross? Do you think Simon thanked Jesus for the opportunity of carrying the cross? Simon saw in the cross of Calvary a gift apportioned to him by God. Your burden, it's going to make you bitter or it's going to make you better. Your burden is either going to give you scars or it's going to put stars in your crown. Your burden is either going to be a burden or it's going to be a bridge. Did you ever read the story about the little ant? The biologist is looking at this little ant with his magnifying glass. And he sees this little ant. And this little ant has this huge piece of straw. And the ant is crawling, you know, with this huge piece of straw. And it's the things about crushing him. And the little ant comes to a crack in the sidewalk. He bends over. The straw falls across the crack. And the ant crawls across the straw. And gets on the other side. His burden became a bridge. His burden became a bridge. Some of you are so consumed with the burdens of life that they're crushing out your life.